0: Morning. After the news at 8, you'll hear from an AI expert who's currently at the UN General Assembly in New York to get the latest on this breaking news this morning. And also after 8, an interesting, very important conversation. Figures show that more than half of young Australians are engaging in strangulation during sex. You'll find out why and just how dangerous it is. 8 o'clock.
1: Good morning, Brianna Shepherd with ABC Radio News. Acting Prime Minister Richard Marles says a hack of Medicare systems by an artificial intelligence agent is unacceptable. Ministers were informed at the end of last week that an OpenAI agent had accessed a Medicare statistics portal in June, with the government criticising the company for not informing Australia sooner. Mr. Marles says even though no personal data appears to have been accessed, it is still a serious incident.
2: There's no impact on the system, but that said, what we have seen is an unauthorised access into an Australian government website, and that is completely unacceptable, and we've made that clear to OpenAI.
1: Shelter WA says a homeless encampment in Rockingham exemplifies the scale of housing problems in the state. Move-on notices have been issued to people living in and around Memorial Drive, requiring them to vacate the area by 10 o'clock this morning. The state government says outreach workers have been offering support and assisted more than 30 people to secure transitional housing. Shelter WA Chief Executive Kath Snell says more social and affordable homes are needed, as well as rent stabilisation.
3: We are going to see more and more encampments popping up unless we see some solutions to rough sleeping. We need to see some ambition around this, and we need to see solutions to scale.
1: Conservationists have criticised news the federal government will use Commonwealth funds to maintain an abandoned oil rig off the West Australian coast after its owners went into voluntary administration. The government has assured the public any costs related to Cliff Head platform off Dongara, once run by Pilot Energy, will be passed on to the offshore petroleum industry. The WA Conservation Council's Matt Roberts says the government needs to move quickly to reform offshore decommissioning rules so money is available at the end of a project's life.
4: This mistake that we're seeing from our government in terms of being able to hold industry to account should be a lesson that informs what happens next.
1: New figures reveal stark differences in how quickly workplace sexual harassment complaints are dealt with around Australia. Here's National Work reporter Bronwyn Herbert.
5: The Human Rights Commission received a record 759 complaints under the Sex Discrimination Act last financial year. Complainants waited an average of 7 months for a case officer, and almost half of workplace sexual harassment complaints took longer than a year to finalise. Elsewhere, Victoria says similar matters are generally dealt with within weeks. New South Wales says 98% of complaints are resolved within a year, while Queensland reported workplace sexual harassment complaints waited an average of 8 months to be allocated. The federal government says it has invested almost $50 million to help tackle complaint backlogs.
1: Researchers say the Indigenous pay gap in Australia is large, persistent and economy-wide. A new study has found First Nations workers earn around 84 cents in the dollar when compared with the wider workforce. Professor Noreen Young from the University of Technology Sydney's Centre for Indigenous People and Work says after adjusting for education and experience, the results were worse than they expected.
6: So what is left is structural racism in the way work is valued and paid in this country. And so what we need to have as an Australian community is a big discussion about the value of Indigenous work.
1: Media outlets barred from Donald Trump's White House are awaiting a ruling after lodging a lawsuit over the move. Here's North America correspondent Cayman Gock.
7: CNN, Politico and MS Now took legal action after the US president revoked their journalists' access to the White House grounds, citing what he called purposely negative coverage. The media outlets have told a federal court the ban violates the constitutional right to free press. The Trump administration argues the ban is for national security purposes. Judge Timothy Kelly didn't immediately rule on the case, but said he'd try to rule as soon as he can. Cayman Gock, ABC News, Washington.
1: And Fremantle key forward Josh Tracy says he's managing his nerves well ahead of Saturday's grand final against Brisbane. Tracy and his teammates are flying to Melbourne this morning.

0: yesterday holding an open training session in front of thousands of fans. He's told 102.5 ABC Perth it's the thought of bringing those fans a maiden premiership that drives him forward.
1: You know, when you look back on it, that's who we're doing it for and, you know, what we're trying to achieve for them. So, yeah, it's great to see them turn out like they have all year.
0: Perth's weather right now, 15 degrees. Yes.

0: Good morning and welcome back to Radio National Breakfast. I'm Sally Sara. In a moment, we'll cross to New York, where the UN General Assembly is underway, to get the latest on this news that an open AI, artificial intelligence agent, broke into a Medicare portal here in Australia. The Prime Minister has been making comments. You've also heard this morning from the acting PM and Defence Minister, Richard Marles. And also ahead,
1: almost 60% of young people report that they've experienced choking in a recent sexual encounter. Figures like that just concern me so deeply.
0: That's the Minister for Social Services, Tanya Plibersek, speaking to Breakfast a couple of weeks ago about this alarming trend. This morning we're going to have a special discussion for you with three young people and an expert talking about this trend of strangulation during sex. It's a difficult conversation, but a very important one. But first, Prime Minister Anthony Albanese says a Medicare data portal was hacked by an open AI agent earlier this year, accessing both public and non-public information. The AI agent was conducting research into public medical spending in June when it found a way to break through privacy protections. But the Prime Minister says there's no evidence that individual personal information was accessed. The Prime Minister has spoken to OpenAI boss Sam Altman to express his concerns and is launching a government review. Ed Santo is a former Human Rights Commissioner and is co-founder of the Human Technology Institute and joins me from the UN in New York City. Ed, welcome back to Breakfast.
2: Thank you, Sal.
0: How significant is the news of this breach?
2: I think it's very significant. We've seen a number of examples of AI agents hacking sensitive databases. This is the first time that this has happened in any major way to an Australian database, and it's one of the most sensitive databases that we have in government. It holds a whole heap of millions of Australians' health information, so I think we should be worried.
0: What questions do you have?
2: Well, I think there are two problems that OpenAI has disclosed. The first, where they've used a very euphemistic term, they've described it as misaligned model activity. What that basically means was that they instructed their AI agents to go looking for information about the public health system in Australia. When the AI agents couldn't easily find that information, they decided to break the law. They decided to break into the database in a way that is completely unacceptable. And so that's misaligned in the sense that that was not the intention of OpenAI, that it would break into the database. That's the first problem. The second problem is that these AI agents are hugely capable of hacking. And that's the thing that I guess is a new feature or a new capability. And, you know, when you put those two things together, the fact that it won't necessarily follow instructions in the way that we would hope an AI agent would, plus it's capable of hacking at a quite sophisticated level, then I think we've got some serious problems.
0: Ed, there's been a huge amount of media coverage of AI, particularly this year, and quite a bit of breaking news in the past couple of weeks. We've had a question through on the text line, just to walk it back to the basics here, which is always worth doing. Someone's asking, what is an AI agent? What are we describing here?
2: Yeah, so the difference between AI and AI agents is AI, before the age where we could have agents doing things, was just able to tell you stuff about the world. It was able to analyze things about the world. In this new world where you have agents, is it doesn't just tell you about the world, it goes and does things. And it does things in the digital world, in the online world. So it's the difference between saying, tell me what is the cheapest price to, get an airfare from Sydney to Melbourne. And what an agent can do is actually go out and buy you the plane ticket.
0: What does all this mean in a legal sense here in Australia, Ed? We've heard the government wrestling with policy around AI and also talking about wanting to get some of the frontier models of AI here in Australia. Would it be more dangerous for Australian organisations to have AI agents operating and training here in Australia compared to overseas, or do the borders not really make much difference given the capability of these AI agents?
2: I don't think that the borders actually do make such a difference. What I do think is that whether or not AI models are trained in Australia, what we need to do is make sure that our laws and the way in which we apply and enforce the laws up to date and are capable of addressing this kind of unprecedented cybersecurity threat.
0: What needs to happen legally to make sure that, for example, this kind of incident, should it be made an offence?
2: Yes. I mean, I think if we were in the kind of bricks and mortar world, if an employee of a company went and broke the law, particularly if it broke, the criminal law, then that individual would suffer serious legal consequences, but so would their company. And so we need to make sure that that is true also in this era of AI. So if a company is going to rely on AI agents to do all kinds of things that carry risks, then we need to make sure that they are responsible, that they are absolutely clear that if things go wrong, if the agents go rogue, to use their metaphors, then they know that they are on the hook. And so that should kind of focus the mind that this is still experimental technology. And so when it's being used, it needs to be very, very carefully done.
0: Ed, really valuable to have you on the program this morning. Thanks for speaking to us from New York City.
2: My pleasure.
0: Ed Santo, former Human Rights Commissioner here in Australia and co-founder of what's known as the Human Technology Institute. It is valuable to go back to the basics sometimes. You're listening to Breakfast. It's coming up to 12 minutes past 8.
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0: Well, now we're about to do something a bit different. You're about to hear a conversation that you rarely hear. Three young people and an expert have agreed to share their experiences about a sensitive topic that many Australians and young people are grappling with right now. And a warning, this conversation mentions acts during sex and may not be a conversation for young children. The figures, we know that almost 60% of young people in Australia aged between 18 and 35 have experienced strangulation during sex at least once. That's according to a 2024 study from the Melbourne University Law School and the University of Queensland.
1: Figures like that just concern me so deeply. There is no safe way of choking someone. Parents have to use this opportunity to talk to their young people about this practice. It's being driven by pornography. About 60% of young people say they've seen it in pornography. And then another 30% say either friends or social media, they've seen discussion and promotion of this practice.
0: That's the Federal Minister for Social Services, Tanya Plibersek, speaking on Radio National Breakfast. Well, this has prompted a national discussion, particularly in the wake of a 16-year-old girl's death in Sydney. Police say an investigation is ongoing and a report is being prepared for the coroner. Well, to begin to understand these figures and what's happening, you're about to hear a direct conversation with some of the young people who are in the middle of these statistics, including Eloquia Spencer, Laura Crozier and Talon. Marie Crabb is a co-founder of the Breathless campaign and also has joined this conversation. Take care while listening. Marie, can I start with you? The evidence is saying that 57% of young people aged between 18 to 35 have experienced strangulation during sex. Where is this trend coming from?
4: The research indicates that pornography is the most significant influence that's shaping the increase. It's gone from being a very marginal practice to being something that more than half of the population of young adults have experienced in a very, very short period of time, which points to that it's not about individual young people deciding that this is a good thing to do. I think we're now at the point where sexual strangulation has become a normalised practice, part of sexual culture, and it means that someone may never have seen it in pornography or never seen it on social media, but still be experiencing it in their sexuality.
0: Laura, what do you think when you hear about those rates of prevalence for young people? Does that ring true for you?
5: Yeah, absolutely, it does. I mean, the conversations that I had with friends, like through high school, were just, as I reflect on them now, shocking. as I was growing up and, you know, in past sexual encounters, it was just kinky. And it's like I would talk to my friends and be like, oh, yeah, like he put his hands like up my neck and it was really cool. And it's like, no, that's not something that we should be bragging about in any way, shape or form.
0: Ella Queer, is it scary?
6: 100%. And when I have these conversations, even these days, conversations about it in my social circle, it's often articulated as something that is a kink. You know, it's something you either like or you don't like.
0: Talyn, we know this is really common practice around it. In what way is it spoken about amongst your friends, and do some of your friends enjoy it? Is it something they like doing?
7: Well, we know that it hurts, and I guess that's sort of the point, right? Like, this is a kink. It's supposed to inflict pain. It's that contrast between pleasure and pain, and it's that control, right? Like, that balance between subjugation and domination, you know, who's got the power, who doesn't, playing in that, giving and taking power.
0: Is it frightening when this can happen in a sexual act, Laura?
5: Yeah, definitely. I think, like, the conversation around specific consent for this particular act is a really interesting one, because I do think that a lot of the time it is just a part of the playbook of a sexual encounter. So it can really be hard as a young person, especially a young woman, to, like, have the courage to say, actually, like, we can keep having sex, but you can't do that to me. Because in our minds, it's like, if we say something now, then, like, I've ruined the entire experience. And that can, in some situations, be quite a dangerous thing to speak up.
0: Ella Queer, is it okay to ask, have you had to deal with this kind of situation?
6: Yeah, absolutely. I'm someone who, like, I personally have never enjoyed strangulation. I've never asked someone to do it to me, and I've never asked to do it to someone. But in my own personal sexual encounters, I have had situations quite a lot of times where, you know, a man's hand has just sort of crept up on my throat. And I find myself in those moments often hesitating for a second, or even saying sorry after asking them to not do that. Which, in a way, when you look at it, how damning that is, that people feel uncomfortable to ask to not be strangled.
0: You're listening to Radio National Breakfast, and a warning again that this is a conversation about sexual acts. My guests this morning are Ella Queer Spencer, Laura Crozier and Talyn. They're all aged in their 20s, and they're sharing their insights and experiences about sexual strangulation. You're also hearing from Marie Crabb, a co-founder of the Breathless Campaign. Talyn, for you, where do you think this first came from? Was it from porn, or you understood from your peer group and other guys that this is something that goes on if you're engaged in sexual activity? Do you remember where you first became aware of it?
7: It's hard to pinpoint the exact moment. Certainly the most clear-minded moment that act occurred was actually with one of my first sexual partners, that she initiated that, and she said, I want to try this kink, I want to do this thing. And a few other sexual partners, early sexual partners, there was that interest in trying these different things. I suppose at the heart of it, my interest is, why do I as a man feel obliged to take part of this normalised culture? Where is it from my perspective that this kind of sense of expectation that I have to do something that's more, or that's exciting, or I have to be this kind of amazing, kind of wonderful person in bed that does all of these interesting things.
0: You were talking before, Talyn, about this back and forth of holding and relinquishing power. How would you describe the sense of power if you are carrying out that act from a young man's perspective?
7: The intimate sexual experience is a reflection of our, you know, personalities that we carry with us in our daily lives. When I think about the partners that I've been with, partners who in their everyday life, they're really power hungry. And so they want to, you know, they're really career driven, or this, that, the other. And so that kind of play of subjugation and domination interests them, because it's kind of either relinquishing power, or it's a way for them to embody that experience. And so I suppose as a young man, when I think about how I experience this play of power, when we think about strangulation, when we think about choking, this is a way to dominate. But why is it coming up that way? Why is it coming up as strangulation? Why do I want to cause this physical harm? Do I actually want that? Or is that something that I've seen in the media, I've seen kind of circulated and I feel obliged to?
0: How much of a minefield can this be, Marie, in terms of consent and safety with strangulation during sex?
4: It's an incredible minefield. There are a number of factors that make it incredibly difficult for free, full and ongoing consent to be given for sexual strangulation. One is that I think people have very limited understanding of the risks and the lack of predictability of those risks. So we've interviewed a number of medical experts with specific expertise in strangulation, and they've each kind of talked about how different levels of pressure, you know, your blood pressure at the time, any medication you're on, like all these different factors that are about the individual at a given time, means that even them as experts in strangulation could not determine when there will be lasting damage done to someone through strangulation. And then also a deprivation of oxygen to the brain impacts on our capacity to make decisions and also to act. That can mean that even if someone consents at the time that they commence engaging in sexual strangulation, that they are likely not to be in a good position to make decisions in an ongoing way. And so if consent can't be revoked, then it can't properly be given. I think people often don't understand the wide range of potential health consequences. It's not just that someone can die in the moment, but the, you know, the possibility of it impacting on your memory and migraines and eyesight and hearing and miscarriage and, you know, strokes and all sorts of things. A study that was conducted in the US which compared the brains of young women who'd never been strangled with those who'd been strangled frequently and recently found differences in MRIs and blood marker sampling between those brains, indicating that there is damage and that it's cumulative. I think the questions that Talon's asking about, you know, why is this something that's desirable, are really, really good questions to be asking. And in terms of its depictions in culture, we know that they've increased enormously. And I think also the other questions around gender and what it means are really important. So the data tells us that the people who are doing the strangling are most likely to be men and boys, and the people who are being strangled are most likely to be girls, women, and sexual and gender minority people. So there is this sense of the power imbalance, but it's not just any old power imbalance. It's highly, highly gendered.
0: Laura, sometimes I wonder, is there a gap between what women and girls will consent to and what they would really prefer instead?
5: Oh, what a question. Yes. I think it's really, really common for women and gender diverse people to go along in a lot of scenarios. And the primary reason for that is protecting their safety. There would be a huge gap between what women actually desire and find pleasurable compared to what they're actually doing in a private setting. When it was something that I was beginning to explore as a young person, sex wasn't really based on what I thought was good. It was based on what society thought was good. And that's a very big, very big gap in the actual experiences.
0: Ella Quero, I can see you nodding.
6: I 100% agree with what both Laura and Marie have just said. I think the way that sex and that women are presented through porn and through general pop culture, social media, is so far-fetched from what it actually is like in real life. A lot of the time when I hear people talking about sexual strangulation as this new phenomenon, they see it as like it's a young person thing, it's a porn thing, it's a social media thing. But I also think that it is representative of this broader historical narrative and experience that women have had during sex, where I just don't see sexual strangulation as something that strays from the norm. I think it's a manifestation of this broader trend. In a sad way, it makes me not surprised that sexual strangulation is so popular. Harm towards and dominance over women

0: has often been portrayed as sexy. And, you know, what better way to assert dominance than to literally strip the air from their lungs?
1: Talon, what do you think?
2: Are men actually enjoying this? When I think about my own experience as a young man and I think about the sort of situations I've been in, where is the connection here for men? You know, is this something that is a kind of representation of our culture and our strange, bizarre, archaic, competitive needs? Or is this, I don't know, does this make us feel connected to our partner? You know what I mean? But when you're 16 and, you know, this is your first time having sex, you don't need that. I don't think you need that, at least.
1: You're listening to Radio National Breakfast, and I'm warning again that this conversation is about acts during sex. My guests this morning are Eloquia Spencer, Laura Crozier and Talon. They are all aged in their 20s and they're sharing their insights and their experiences of sexual strangulation. You're also listening to Marie Crabb, co-founder of the Breathless Campaign. Marie, can I ask you, we're having sort of parallel conversations here, but they also intersect, and that is strangulation in this context as part of sex for a lot of young people. But we also know, as you were pointing out earlier, it is a very, very strong precursor in family and domestic violence for a predictor of homicide. Well, it used to be before this all became much more widespread. Tell us about those two things.
3: Yeah, so in intimate partner violence contexts, the use of strangulation is a significant indicator of an escalation of violence and of an increased risk of homicide, something like 7 times as likely to be killed subsequently by someone who has used strangulation against you. And again, that happens in very gendered ways. So it's overwhelmingly men who are using that in intimate partner violence contexts against women. Some of the young people we've interviewed have talked about that stark parallel, saying, you know, it's that gender direction that it happens in intimate partner violence context, and it's that same gender direction that it's happening overwhelmingly in sexually intimate contexts. Anybody could harm someone if they put pressure on their neck, because you only need the level of pressure of opening a can of soft drink to kill someone.
1: Eloquia, what do you think listening to that?
0: I opened up to somebody recently. I was speaking to a man about an experience I had with someone where I felt coerced into having sex. And when I was telling that man about it, his response was, why didn't you ask him to stop? Why didn't you hit him? Why didn't you get up and leave? And it's similar to what Laura was talking about before as well. It is a sort of a survival thing. You know, if I agitate this man who is bigger and stronger than me, who has clearly tried to coerce me into doing something or has put his hand on my neck, and I agitate him, I feel like I am putting my own life at risk there. I don't think that everyone who's partaken in strangulation, particularly amongst young people, have this specific desire to harm their sexual partners. But I think that's precisely why this is such a wicked problem.
1: Laura, you're involved in working with young people, and particularly around issues of consent. What are young women and girls telling you about their experiences in trying to navigate this, and sometimes fearing for their safety? It's beyond sexual preference or how you would like this event to unfold. People fearing that something's about to happen here.
4: Yeah, it's pretty harrowing, honestly, to listen to the experiences that young women are having and still having. I mean, like what Eloquia was saying, like I just feel so deeply for young women, but also young men. I think this is a really, really hard time to grow up in. And, you know, we've spoken about sexual strangulation as a kink, but it's so normalized that it's barely kinking anymore. It's just vanilla, which is terrifying because nobody understands it. And I think one of the reasons that so many people are engaging in it is this pressure to live up to society standards of being kinky and being something a little bit different in the bedroom.
1: Talon, what's it like for you as a young man trying to navigate all of this? Issues of consent, of pressure to perform, pressure to engage in this kind of behaviour, but your own ethical standards as well. There's a lot going on there, Talon.
2: I think across the board we're seeing these issues with masculinity and what does a man mean? What can a man be? And I think this is just one example of it. This is one way that it shows up in strangulation. I see within my peers, within the young people I work for, within myself, this sense of, well, I feel like I have to do this. I feel like I should do this. But maybe I don't know. This is kind of weird. Why am I doing this? And I suppose I'd say to any men listening, there is genuinely nothing wrong with just having plain old vanilla sex. And I don't even want to use that language of plain old vanilla sex, because plain is, you know, the connotation of that is terrible. But honestly, like, look your partner in the eyes and just be with them and be present and don't rush and take your time. And I'm not going to give you too many more tips on how to have sex, but seriously, like, strangulation, it's not necessary. Let's cut the bullshit and let's figure out what we actually want.
1: Eloque, what do you think listening to that from Talon?
0: I absolutely agree. And it goes back to what I was saying before. I think the majority of the time when people are partaking in this, they're not doing it out of a specific desire to harm their partner. And I would even look at the experiences where I've had men try to strangle me without asking. And looking at those experiences that I've had, even with them, I don't feel that they were doing that out of a desire to try and harm me and to try and hurt me. And I think that's why this problem is so complex. It's this relationship of a man, like a man's domination over a woman, but the man doesn't actually understand that himself. And I think so often we see sex as something, and as a woman, I see sex as something that is often dangerous for me. Just by, like, statistically speaking, sex is so often dangerous for women. So when we talk about strangulation and when we have this conversation right now, I don't want it to be merely about strangulation, let alone merely about young people. I think it would be reductive to see sexual strangulation as this unique phenomenon. And I think instead it is representative of that broader culture of violence and harm perpetrated against women during sex. And this relationship of domination, it's not always overt and loud. It often manifests in more complex and indirect ways. And I think that there's a bigger issue at play here. And by fixing the issue of, or focusing specifically on sexual strangulation, it would be like cutting a small branch off of a much larger tree.
1: Laura, what would you want people to most understand about all of this?
4: I think the biggest thing for me is just reiterating that women have desires and they're allowed to be met. Like, it's a lot sexier for somebody to actually listen to what a woman wants and hear her rather than just go with the grain. For anyone listening, listen to your partner. Find pleasure in hearing each other and bonding and connecting rather than doing what society thinks is the best thing for you to do.
2: And I'd add to that, most importantly, know what you want as well. Like, particularly for the men, what are you actually looking for? What do you actually want? Figure out your own shit first before you go engaging with anyone else.
0: I think consent is sexy. We talk about it so much as, like, sex needs to be exciting and, you know, invigorating and you don't know what's happening next. I overheard a conversation of a few of my, like, mutual friends once, a few guys sitting down, they were talking about what do girls want during sex? What should I be doing? Like, all in good spirits. Like, I think she'd like this or like that. I jumped in and I said, the best thing you can do is you can ask her. Don't surprise her with things that you think will work. The best, the sexiest, and the nicest practice is to ask that person what they want, what makes them comfortable, what do they enjoy. I think that is where a lot of these issues can be resolved. And I think that's, like, the starting point is putting consent at the absolute forefront.
1: To all of you for your insights and your honesty, thank you very much.
3: Thank you. Thanks for having us.
0: Thank you so much.
2: Glad to be here. Thank you.
1: The three young Australians aged in their 20s, they're Eloque Spencer, Laura Crozier and Talon. And we're having this discussion because figures are showing that 57% of young Australians aged between 18 and 35 have engaged in strangulation during sex. Very stark numbers there. You're also hearing from Marie Crabb. She's a violence prevention educator and co-founder of what's known as the Breathless Campaign. Now, if this interview's raised any issues for you, you can contact 1-800-RESPECT on 1-800-737-732, Lifeline on 13 11 14 or QLife on 1-800-737-732. 1-844-527. 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It's 26 minutes to 9.
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6: 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A tale of kings and quests, love and virtue, that's been called the Odyssey of the East. If you're of Asian heritage, it's likely you grew up not with fairy tales, but with stories from the Ramayana. Find out why this story has endured for centuries.
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1: A few text messages coming through. What a great discussion, even though shocking. Would have been good to hear from someone for whom this is regular and normal part of sexual praxis. Another says, thank you for airing this topic. It's confronting listening, but so important that we speak openly about it and that young people hear it hasn't always been so normalised. Another says, extraordinary conversation, so important. A text message says, I spoke to my granddaughter about this a year or so ago. Her reaction was, I wish you'd told me sooner. Another couple, such an important conversation. And finally, the conversation was really brave, informative and useful. Thanks, team. And a big thank you to our producer, Katie McAllister, who did a lot of hard work to pull that panel discussion together. Now, Nick Grimm is back for another look at what's making news this morning. Nick, there's plenty happening, but the Prime Minister has made a bit of a splash in New York at the UN General Assembly with a brief press conference revealing that an artificial intelligence agent has hacked into an Australian Medicare data portal in June this year. What more do we know?
7: Yeah, Sal, we've been told by Anthony Albanese that an OpenAI agent accessed both public and private data, but he says there's no evidence individual personal information was accessed. Apparently, the AI agent was conducting research into public medical spending, and that caused it to find its way to break through privacy protections. Now, it took 3 months for OpenAI to acknowledge the breach, and the Prime Minister has expressed his concerns directly to OpenAI boss Sam Altman while he's been in New York.
8: The government is taking every action possible to protect Australians. This incident is a clear illustration of why we are moving to establish Australian standards for AI, why we've established standards to ensure that AI will work and deliver for people.
1: That's the Prime Minister speaking in New York City. Nick, it's been a busy day for the PM. He's been attending the UN General Assembly in New York City.
7: Yeah, that's what's taken him to the United States. And earlier, the PM told the General Assembly the international world order is no longer fit for purpose. And in a meeting on the sidelines of the event with Ukrainian President Volodymyr Zelensky, an emotional Anthony Albanese hugged his fellow leader and pledged an additional $60 million in support for that country's fight against Russia's invasion. The Ukrainian president has also himself addressed the UN, and he's discussed the potential for what's being described as an energy ceasefire with Russia. That saw him explore the old Russian, the war of attrition that's going on at the moment, and as both Ukraine and Russia both target each other's energy infrastructure in particular, he's been talking about the old Russian wartime notion of Army General Winter, which, as Adolf Hitler and Napoleon both discovered with their disastrous offensives against Russia in the past, has long fought on the side of Russia. Volodymyr Zelensky says it's now Russian forces bogged down in freezing conditions once winter sets in, and General Winter is now firmly marshalling its forces against Mother Russia, he says. Both sides face a difficult winter ahead as they maintain their attacks on each other's power grids and oil production facilities. Ukraine also supports a maritime truce in the Black Sea to restore safe navigation for merchant shipping, with cargo movements there at a near standstill due to heavy attacks on ships and port infrastructure by both sides.
1: Thank you, Nick. Nick Grimm updating you on the news. It's 22 to 9. Now we get to talk sport again with Warwick Hadfield. Warwick, in rugby league, another boost at halfback for the Roosters. Taron Aiken named in the NRLW Dream Team for a record fifth time.
9: Yeah, Sally, look, fresh from champion number 7, Sam Walker, being named as fit for the men's side for this weekend's preliminary final. Aiken has been chosen again by her peers for this team, featuring, well, the cream of the competition this year, as Easts were unbeaten in their 9 home and away games. She scored 3 tries, but in that other thing that marks great halfbacks, the setting.

0: Their bit of Brisbane has been renamed Finland, Sally.
1: Of course it has. With all these footy codes going on, Warwick, I wonder as well, usually we have the shots in the TV news story of the local butcher who's dyed sausages pink, purple, red, whatever. So I'll have to check in on Freo. There must be some of that going on. It always seems to happen. Now, Warwick, in football, Mo Twari is now in doubt for the Asian Cup following shoulder surgery.
0: Yeah, look, his English club Norwich has confirmed the severity of the injury sustained last weekend and this need for surgery. It makes his selection for the Socceroos for the Asian Cup in January problematic because he's also going to miss these matches against Brazil over the next 4 or 5 days. Nestor Iraconda, he's put up his hand yesterday as the replacement, adding with a grin he'll play wherever the coach picks him. Footballers always say that. The Brazilians present quite the challenge for the Australians. Now, they're bristling with superstars, most of them with only one name. They're seeking redemption after being knocked out of the last World Cup very, very early in the competition. And, of course, that was a painful thing for a nation that has 5 times been the best team in the world game. So it could be brutal for Popovich's novices in Townsville tomorrow, or they might just reward their coach's faith in them, Sally.
1: And finally, with AFL, we need to talk about the Brisbane Lions and the merger that created them.
0: Well, the Brisbane Bears are often forgotten about and overlooked because of a lot of Victorian sensitivity 30 years ago. Fitzroy symbols dominate this merged side, the nickname, the song, and the livery, in fact, for this weekend's grand final. So it's often forgotten the creation of the Lions was a merger between the bankrupt Fitzroy and the Brisbane Bears. In fact, it was the Bears members who initiated the move after a merger between Fitzroy and North Melbourne failed. And one of the original Brisbane Bears players, their vice-captain Mark Williams, believed it's time for greater recognition of all this, in particular the contribution of those Bears players who moved to Queensland. Without them, he told me yesterday, there would be no Brisbane Lions. Before becoming a members-owned club, the Brisbane Bears were originally owned by Christopher Skase and the actor Paul Cronin in what turned out to be the third and final failed experiment in private ownership in the AFL. But Williams says he and his teammates were never failures. Rather, they helped establish the AFL in Queensland and, by extension, what is now the most successful team of the 21st century. 5 flags and the potential for another one. Australian rules football now very much dominated in that far north Queensland spot, Sally.
1: It is, and now we know for sure, as Play School tells us, there's definitely a bear in there, Warwick.
0: I'll pass it on to Mark Williams. I'm sure he'd love to use that as his cri de coeur. He's getting all these old teammates together for a big celebration this weekend.
1: I bet they'll have fun. Warwick, we'll talk to you tomorrow. There'll be plenty to talk about tomorrow as well. Thank you.
0: There certainly will be, Sally. Good on you.
1: Warwick Hadfield, 17 minutes to 9. Well, from footy straight back into the news, and as you're hearing this morning, the Prime Minister Anthony Albanese has revealed an AI agent hacked into an Australian Medicare data portal earlier this year. He's revealed this news while he's in New York City for the UN General Assembly. Political correspondent Evelyn Manfield is with me. Ev, we've had a response from the AI company involved, OpenAI. What's it saying?
2: Yeah, this has come through just this morning, Sally, saying that they've been conducting a big review into what they call misaligned activity that their AI models have been doing during training. And as part of these reviews, they've been letting third parties know if there've been potential impacts. And of course, Australia being a third party in this instance. So what they've described as what's gone on is that the model was attempting to look up statistics for Australia, and then it's ended up taking actions that it didn't intend. And that included getting health statistics and internal file names. But they have said in their response that their review found no evidence patient records have been accessed. So that is in line with what the Prime Minister was saying earlier this morning, that it didn't appear that anyone's personal Medicare details have been accessed. But nonetheless, a big story this morning.
1: In these kinds of stories, Ev, a timeline becomes crucial. What do we know about when the government found out?
2: Yeah, it's always the question of who knew what when and how quickly did they respond. So the government says that they only became aware when OpenAI raised this, and that was with Services Australia roughly a couple of weeks ago, and then ministers were informed after that, and then they've been sort of trying to gather more information over the last few days. days. And then the Prime Minister has said today that he has had a phone call with the boss of OpenAI, Sam Altman, and he's expressed extreme concern, and particularly that the company

0: took too long to tell Australia about this incident because it did actually happen back in June, but this sort of chain of events of notification didn't begin until September.
1: What's the government's view about how serious this breach is?
0: Look, obviously calling it unacceptable, but we did hear from the Deputy PM Richard Miles on the show a little earlier saying the info was benign and the impact was sort of minor. They don't think that the hack is involved a lot of data, but still doing an investigation, including with the Signals Directorate. And the question, I guess, that flows on from this, as you were discussing earlier, is what does this tell us about the cybersecurity defences? And Richard Miles was saying, well, we have our most important information behind kind of a fortress. This was behind a fence. So this portal had kind of low levels of security. And then the question of whether or not they've broken the law in this instance, that is one of the questions that the government is going to look at as part of these investigations. And just worth staying across as well, there are a couple of other government agencies in Victoria and New South Wales that are keeping an eye on this as well, because they might have had systems impacted too, Sally.
1: Yeah, we'll get some more context for this on the program tomorrow. It'd be interesting to find out the writing instructions that are given to these AI agents. It's been set a task to get some data. Are there provisions in there about not breaking the law, not accessing unauthorised content and so on? We shall find someone to talk about that tomorrow. Thanks, Ev.
0: Look forward to it.
1: Evelyn Manfield, 14 minutes to 9.
2: This is Radio National Breakfast with Sally Sara.
1: Now, after 9 this morning, Tegan Taylor will be here with Life Matters. Tegan, you'll be talking about reimagining the way in which we design our suburbs. Good morning.
3: Hey, Sally. Yeah, so next week the University of Melbourne's holding a Future Suburbs Symposium where they're going to argue that our suburbs are stubbornly generic, repetitive and underserviced, and that it's time to reimagine them. So I wanted a preview on the sorts of ideas they'll be talking about, because every time we talk about neighbourhood design on Life Matters, it's very clear that people want more than just cookie-cutter houses as far as the eye can see. And part of the research here has asked kids to design suburbs. If you'd asked me when I was a kid to design a suburb, it would have been trampolines and ice cream shops. But these kids had some really insightful designs, including high-rise buildings to maximise the footprint left for green space, some really unexpected ideas there. So after 9, you'll hear from architecture and planning experts, but I'd really love to hear from folks too about what they reckon is missing from their suburbs and what you would do differently if planning was up to you.
1: It's interesting. Some of the very first suburbs here in Canberra that were sort of focusing on some of the Californian garden city designs, and they're amazing. There's so much open space, but that compared to some of the higher density now, it's like chalk and cheese. That'll be fascinating, Tegan.
3: Thanks, Sally.
1: Tegan Taylor. You're tuned in to Breakfast. Well, Australia's largest grower-owned sugar mill is asking state and federal governments for $18 million as it lags tens of thousands of tonnes behind its crush target. ICIS Central Sugar Mill, 4 hours north of Brisbane, has been crushing cane for 129 years. But mechanical failures combined with a slump in global sugar prices have pushed the mill 51,000 tonnes behind schedule with 2 months of the season left to go. And while Australia is the fourth largest sugar exporter in the world, producing 4.5 million tonnes every year, the industry is buckling under pressure. Dan Galligan is Chief Executive of Cane Growers, the sector's peak body, and joins me now. G'day, Dan. Welcome to Breakfast.
4: Morning, Sally.
1: What's happened here?
4: Yeah, look, the industry is under a real strain, particularly this year on the back of high fertiliser and fuel prices for obvious reasons we're seeing across the economy, but it's been an exceptionally difficult year. But for ICIS Central Mill, as you say, over 129 years, the situation's been more about a 3 or 4 year challenge around the global sugar price, and it's an impact on the entire sugar industry across the world. Across the world, the way that industries are surviving this sort of shift in the volatility of the sugar market has been to diversify, and the diversification of the sector in Australia has been lagging probably 10 years behind the rest of the world, and ICIS is just the latest mill to really suffer from the impact of that lack of cash flow that would be derived from something that's more diversified in income beyond just sugar. It's a very volatile sugar market across the world. It's impacted by a whole heap of influences, and that impacts the cash flow of the mill.
1: And Dan, for those people who don't know the sugar industry well, you're saying

0: Being that this this mill is behind schedule in the crush, what kind of time pressures are there to get this cane processed?
1: Yeah, look, ICIS is pretty much exactly the same as every other one of the 19 mills across the country in that our crush in Australia runs from essentially late May through to December, with most mills this year finishing actually by the end of October. So it's been an interesting year, but that peak period of the season, every year we grow close to 30 million tonnes of sugarcane and it all gets crushed through that period across the eastern seaboard. And that's been the case for the industry for over 100 years in ICIS. Because they haven't had the cash flow to keep up with the maintenance of the mill, which happens in the period when they're not crushing at the end of the year through to May next year, that's when mills across the country invest in maintenance and repairs from the crushing season. And over a successive years, the mill basically just hasn't had enough cash flow to maintain the mill to keep up with the crush as it's happening this year. So what that ends up happening is any delay in crush risks cane being left in the paddock, and that impacts farmers. And all of these impacts, frankly, in the end, they all end up on the farmers' books. And if the mill can't get the crush finished this year, that'll be another impact on the farmer as well, let alone the bigger issue is really the entire viability of the mill. Because as the industry is, like a lot of agriculture, if we lose our local processor, cane is a perishable product. It needs to be crushed within 12 to 14 hours when it's harvested. And if you lose that mill that the grower is attached to, then the entire region actually falls apart.
0: Dan, we've seen state and federal governments put forward very significant investments into industrial facilities such as smelters to keep them going. And after this, well, as it still continues, the war in the Middle East, there's been increased recognition of the importance of sovereign capabilities in production. What sort of response are you getting from governments when you're asking for some similar help but for the sugar industry?
1: Yeah, look, and the numbers aren't massive when you think of the global economy and the impact we're seeing for other industries. When ICIS Central Mill's looking at a cash flow problem that they need to basically get through the next couple of years, that's what that $18 million is for. The state government has already committed a loan package for the mill. That loan, to be clear, will have to be serviced by growers. So it's, again, the growers will have to step up to manage the loan repayments for the mill back to the state government. So the state government's offered that $9 million. And the mill certainly is in deep conversations, and we've had conversations with the federal government as well to match that, really, to allow the mill to get through this year and start to fix the problems that have caused the situation in the first place, because it really isn't much good for the industry just to band-aid these problems over 1 year. We need something that gets it through the next couple of years, fix the mill, get it up and running to be efficient, because in reality, the interesting situation for this particular mill in southern Queensland is there is enough cane growing in the region to support a sugar mill. It's not a lack of cane supply, which can be the problem in other areas. We don't have enough cane because of urbanisation or change of land use or renewable energy projects. There's all these sorts of things that are going on across the industry that actually shift the amount of cane available to a mill. But for this mill, the growers are absolutely supportive of the mill. They're growing enough cane for it, but they've got to get through the next couple of years when they start to bring on some of these projects around diversification, particularly into biofuels, which is what the industry desperately needs to see.
0: Dan, you've explained the situation for the growers and the industry really clearly for us this morning. Thank you so much for joining me on Breakfast.
1: Thanks for your interest, Sally. Cheers.
0: You're listening to Dan Galligan there, Chief Executive of Cane Growers, and this ICIS mill, it's in Queensland, not all that far from the town of Childers, so it's not right up north, it's further south than some of the other facilities. You're listening to Breakfast, it is 6 minutes to nine.
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0: Now, we need to talk business now. Australian fuel prices are continuing to rise, and there's a worry that Donald Trump may be about to throw another spanner into the gears of the global economy. A business and economics correspondent, Carrington Clark, is here. Carrington, Brent crude is up again. But is diesel the real worry for the Australian economy and others?
4: Yeah, I think that's exactly where we should be focusing our attention at the moment. So there is this report from Politico. They say they've spoken to five people who are aware of the conversations happening within the Trump administration, which is that there could be imposed, even this week, a 90-day export ban on US diesel into the global economy. Now, we believe that there is division. The Energy Secretary, Chris Wright, one of those voices against this, he has said that there is no blanket ban being discussed, but wouldn't be drawn on exactly, well, what is being discussed. Donald Trump, in his public comments on this issue this week, has suggested that he is open to some sort of restriction, but I think there is a live debate currently happening. So this is not a fait accompli, but if it were to be imposed or if there was any major restriction on US diesel going into the global economy, this could be very problematic, particularly for a place like Australia, which is so heavily reliant on importing refined fuel from other countries. So 90% of our refined fuels come from other places. We don't do much refining ourselves. And we are the world leader when it comes to the use of diesel in our economy. It is critically important, as you've just been talking about, agriculture in agricultural production, but also mining, as well as, of course, people using it for their own vehicles and transportation around the country. So this could have major inflationary impacts if we do see some sort of restriction, because America is the number one exporter of diesel. There are record high prices being faced by American consumers when they go to fill up at the moment. That's why this is politically hurting the Republicans, and that's why this is being discussed. Remember, early on in this conflict, though, Donald Trump was saying, we've got plenty of oil, come and get your oil from us if you need to get your fuel from us. That is no longer the case. And what they want to do potentially is to restrict how much supply is being sent out into the global economy, bringing up the supply in the US, bringing prices down there, but that would force up prices elsewhere. And then the bigger question becomes, is there such a restriction put in place that we actually can't get the supplies that we need? Australia has managed, through this energy crisis brought about by the original US-Israeli strikes on Iran, to make sure we've always had enough supply for our own needs, but that does start to become precarious if the US is restricted, because the number two supplier at the moment, Russia, it's out of action as far as supplying the global economy is concerned because of strikes by Ukraine on its energy infrastructure. So it is only really sending diesel to its close allies in Central Asia at the moment. So that's already a major problem, a major restriction for diesel supply into the global economy. So the price at the moment, diesel's up at around $2.90. That's up about 30% this month. That's a big jump. We're not quite up to the kind of $3.20 average that we saw. The ABC's been tracking this data for the duration of this conflict. But it is getting into worrying territory. And the Reserve Bank would obviously also be watching this with concern, thinking this is going to potentially just fuel higher inflationary pressures here, not only because of the price of diesel, but how that flows through to other items.
0: Thank you, Carrington. We shall talk tomorrow.
4: Thank you.
0: Carrington Clark. Some more messages off the text line after our discussion with several young people and an expert this morning on these remarkable rates of Australian young people engaging in strangulation during sexual activity, 57% of 18 to 35-year-olds. One message says, thank you for such an honest and intelligent conversation. It literally stopped me in my tracks this morning. As a mum of young teens, I found it extraordinarily helpful. Another says, as a young person, it was an incredibly powerful panel and really got me thinking. Thank you for those very brave young people for speaking about such an important topic. Another message says, can you please make the conversation that just aired about sexual strangulation available on your website? The answer to that is yes. You'll be able to find that interview up online shortly. It will also be on the ABC Listen app. Well, thanks so much for tuning in this morning to Breakfast. A lot of news, a lot of issues around this morning. And we'll be back tomorrow morning, being Friday. I'll be bringing you the Friday Brain Teaser, and also the Friday Political Panel will be here to digest the week in politics. Stay with Radio National. Life Matters, and Tegan Taylor will be steering the ship shortly. Talk with you tomorrow. Thanks for listening.

Good morning, Brianna Shepherd with ABC Radio News. Cybersecurity experts say AI companies need to be more transparent about security breaches made by their agents. It comes after the Prime Minister revealed an artificial intelligence

0: intelligence agent run by OpenAI hacked into the Australian Medicare data portal earlier this year. Anthony Albanese says there's no evidence any personal information has been accessed. Professor Nigel Fair from Monash University says it took OpenAI 3 months to admit to the breach.
1: That's probably the outrage part of this. And the fact that they just made the discovery to a public mailbox at Services Australia to inform them, I think, is the other great shame about this. As soon as they knew this happened, they should have stopped the process from happening because, you know, it was OpenAI that directed the process.
0: WA's Child Protection Minister has not ruled out a royal commission into the state's Child Protection Agency, but says she's focusing on more immediate solutions. Jessica Stoykowski has flown to the Pilbara again after the Australian newspaper earlier this month revealed more than a dozen children were living alone in a Port Hedland house. Ms Stoykowski has told 102.5 ABC Perth she continues to make herself available to any concerned parties in the town.
2: We've had two requests come in yesterday for additional meetings today, and we're accommodating them where we can. So I'm here all day today. I'm not leaving till this evening. So I am meeting with people if they have a genuine interest and want to be involved in these conversations.
0: Experts say Australia has done well to maintain fuel supplies as the US war against Iran sends prices skyrocketing around the world. The Federal Energy Minister, Chris Bowen, is meeting with the leaders of India and Saudi Arabia this week in a bid to secure the nation's fuel supplies. CEO of the Australian Institute of Petroleum, Malcolm Roberts, says the government has managed to secure enough fuel to avoid shortages.
3: So we have suffered higher prices like everybody else. We have not had supply threatened. We've been able to maintain that supply because we have very deep international connections. In terms of our fuel reserves, we've got about 41 days of petrol and 31 days of diesel held by the industry.
0: Prime Minister Anthony Albanese says the signing of a new decade-long security agreement between Australia and Ukraine is a proud day. The deal includes stepping up military training, rebuilding Ukrainian military facilities, and exploring the joint manufacturing of missiles and drones. Mr. Albanese signed the agreement while meeting with Ukrainian President Volodymyr Zelensky on the sidelines of the United Nations General Assembly. He says Australia stands with Ukraine as it continues to defend itself against Russia's illegal invasion.
4: The people of Ukraine have now, for in its fifth year, shown incredible resilience in resisting the aggression that has occurred. And this bilateral security agreement is a proud day for Australians because Australia does stand for the international rule of law.
0: Staying overseas, where a court in New York has sentenced disgraced Hollywood producer Harvey Weinstein to 15 years in prison for a criminal sexual act. Here's North America correspondent Lauren Day.
5: The former movie mogul, who the judge described as the face of the Me Too movement, has already spent 6 years in prison while facing three trials in New York over rape and abuse allegations. He was originally convicted and sentenced for sexually assaulting former TV production assistant Miriam Haley in 2020. But in 2024, that conviction was overturned, the court ruling Weinstein didn't get a fair trial. He was retried and convicted again last year on a single charge of a criminal sexual act. Today's sentence means the 74-year-old, who maintains his innocence, is likely to remain in prison at least until his late 80s.
0: And in the AFL, Josh Tracy says the Fremantle Dockers forward line is trying not to overthink their game plan for Saturday's grand final against Brisbane. After training in front of a sold-out crowd yesterday, the Dockers are flying to Melbourne this morning. Despite a lean past few games for the Fremantle forwards, Tracy has told 102.5 ABC Perth he's not burdening himself with undue pressure.
6: You know, not trying to feel like I have to jump and make an immediate impact in the game, just continue to control what comes my way and fall back on what I know works for me, and that'll allow me to have the best impact on the game.
0: Perth's weather, mostly sunny, heading for a top of 22 today. Right now in town, it's 18 degrees. ABC News.
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8: Hi, I'm Tegan Taylor, and this is Life Matters, where your stories shape the national conversation. When you go on holidays, it's always most fun when you are surrounded by the ones you love, your family, your best friends,

0: your family, your best friends, is man's best friend, your fur babies. It is pretty hard to go on holiday with your pet in Australia. Research shows that many of us would like it to be easier. More on this in about 20 minutes, including an author whose guide on travelling with pets is now onto its 7th edition. Also ahead, being able to track your family through their phones is so convenient and reassuring, especially when it's your adolescent kids you're keeping tabs on. But it does come with a sense of being always observed somehow. What are the ethics of tracking our kids? It's all coming up here on ABC Radio National. But first, yesterday you blew me away with stories of your childhood home. And so many of you responded to the comments made by Anthony Burke, host of By Design here on Radio National, when he made a pitch for a more considered approach to house and neighbourhood design to make things that really serve us, not just provide a return on investment.
1: Yeah, I guess what I'm really hoping to see is that actually we realise that our homes are indeed our homes. You know, that's where these memories are formed, where our personalities are shaped, and they have a long, long, long impact on us as adults. So we're not just building quickly just to try and get roofs over people's heads and tick some spreadsheet. We're really thinking about the homes we're building in those terms. They're not for resale. They're the homes that we will have our families grow up in, and that's important in its own terms. So let's focus on the homes that will serve us now for those purposes rather than resale 20 years down the track.
0: So what would that actually look like? Well, it's something architects and design professionals are pondering at the Future Suburb Symposium, which is being hosted by the University of Melbourne next week. They argue our suburbs are stubbornly generic, repetitive, and underserviced, and that it's time to reimagine the burbs. You'll hear some of the ideas being put forward in a moment, but I'd love to hear about your life in the suburbs. What's missing? What would your perfect suburb look like? You can send me a text on 0418 226 576. Is it better transport? Is it green spaces? The houses themselves? What should Australia's future suburbs include? 0418 226 576. And here to talk to me about it is Rory Hyde, an Associate Professor in Architecture at the University of Melbourne, one of the conveners of next week's Future Suburbs Symposium, and Brent O'Neill, an urban designer and Director of Strategy and Place at Therefore Group. Rory, Brent, thanks so much for joining me.
2: Hi, Tegan. Morning.
3: Yep, morning.
0: Rory, I might start with you. Why do you think our suburbs need a rethink for the future?
2: Yeah, look, we feel that the life in the suburbs is really interesting and diverse, and that people are interesting and that families are interesting, but these places are really the same and banal, and as your quote from Anthony just said, not providing the things that people need to achieve their full potential.
0: So, Rory, how did we get to this point? Like, why do our suburbs look so samey?
2: Yeah, it's a big, complicated problem, and lots of people like to point the finger in different directions, but it's sort of responsibility lies everywhere is something we've realised. It's governments planning these zones on the fringes to try and hit their housing targets. It's developers who are then hand in glove trying to build those homes. Builders are fully organised around their supply chains and what they can build to refine to this very simple product, and then real estate agents promoting them and making them desirable. And there's many other factors around lending and all sorts of things, but it's a kind of machine. It's all bundled together, and it's very difficult to attack it at any one point. So we're hoping to sort of unravel the machine a little bit in our discussion, and then see how we can put it back together.
0: Well, Brent, we hear so much about the housing crisis, something that's cheap and quick to build. There's a lot of pros there. What's the problem with having homogenisation within that?
3: Oh, look, I think Rory listed it quite well. There's a little bit of a moment, you know, stop the world, I want to get off, because what happens is we have a big wheel that we start talking about housing being a product, or you know, in our industry, we call them widgets, you know. So all of a sudden, they move away from being a home, which is exactly what we were just talking about before, and into something that is a production. And I think communities are really pushing back on the fact that they want more. They expect more, and we can't just create places that are placeless. You know, that you go there, you don't know where it is. It looks exactly like the next neighbourhood. The homogenous aspect of both the design controls, but also the expectations and price points, are becoming really difficult to see that. However, I think there is light at the on the tunnel. There is a lot of sort of movement, and I think the whole suburban design and growth is at that precipice between, you know, government processes going, we want more, more, more, to coming back and saying, well, the community is starting to say, and especially next generations are saying, this is not what we want.
0: Well, like next generation, you've literally surveyed kids. Tell me what they tell you.
3: Yeah, look, we did a growth strategy up in Cairns recently, and we had a group of school kids that came in, and we did exactly almost the exercise we were talking about before, design your perfect suburb. And this is Cairns, where we don't have high rise. They all live in detached houses, and every single one of the groups, bar none, all designed with high rises and more open space. And their cry was, and they presented it back to the broader community as well, which was very brave and very articulate of them, is that they value their green space and open space over the idea that we're just going to have sprawl, and my house needs to be this idea that it's all mine. It's house is about, you know, home is where the house is, or, you know, heart is where the home is. And, you know, it's that mentality of going, I don't want to lose green to just have sprawl. So I want to have that green. What else do? We go up, not out.
0: That is so surprising. It's, if you'd asked me to predict, like, these are like late high school, like not little kids.
3: Yep.
0: Thoughtful young citizens. I wouldn't have expected that.
3: Yeah, and from different schools as well. It wasn't just from one area. And as I said, all of them, and I think this is when I talk about that we've got a change coming. The values, like when I grew up, I'm a Gen X, so I grew up, my value was that I want to live in the house that my parents lived, or something better. What we're seeing in the next generation is that they've realised they're not going to be able to afford a house, so they're looking for something different.
0: You're listening to Life Matters here on ABC Radio National. I'm Tegan Taylor. I'm with urban designer Brent O'Neill and Rory Hyde from the University of Melbourne. We're talking about designing future suburbs. I'd love to know what's missing from your suburb. My number's 0418 226 576, or what you would include if you were in charge of designing. One says green space, and more green space, essential for mental and physical well-being. Really echoing that point you just made, Brent. Another says better transport and more sporting facilities are needed in modern cities. With the 2032 Brisbane Games getting closer, our athletes need access to local training facilities. Our track and field team is looking great, but we need to support the next generation. And Susie says, I live in Canterbury in Victoria, which is lovely Edwardian houses. Suburb changing alarmingly with huge McMansions built to the borders. No room for gardens in a garden suburb. How is this being allowed? So ugly. Either way, huge concrete footprint. So disappointing. Well, Brent, you've looked at McMansions is probably a bit of a harsh term, but sort of like the typical house build, and said that it's really not one size fits all.
3: No, well, look, if you look at production of housing, certainly in Queensland at the moment where we are, 90% typically of housing is 4 or 5 bedroom, double lock-up garage type thing. And when we look at recent statistics from, you know, recent census, we're seeing that about 54% of our population is not a traditional household. So that means that we have, and one of the biggest growths, which you can imagine as well, is multi-generational. That doesn't mean necessarily from an ethnic perspective, we've got a lot of people where their kids can't afford to move out. They're looking at how do they maintain that. So our house is evolving, the way we live is evolving, yet our housing supply and delivery isn't. So we really need to catch up. We really need to listen to what our community is doing and look at that diversity. We're pitching housing to less than 25%, and we're saying that that's where we're going to supply, whereas what's happening with the other 75%, and they're left out of the market.
0: Rory, what could diversity of design look like?
2: Yeah, sorry, we're just shuffling the mics around here. One of the things that we're talking about is to understand the actual shape of people's families. You know, we've sort of reduced the options down to 1, 2, 3, or 4 bedrooms, which is a pretty reductive way to understand the complexity of family life. One of the studies that we're interested in is the Danish Design Lab. They did a proper survey to understand the diversity of people's realities, and they came up with 41 family types. So that's recognising different caring responsibilities, different multi-generational living, different people's needs in terms of access and inclusion, different cultures.

0: One of the really cool things that we're seeing in the suburbs around Melbourne and Melbourne's west is people converting garages into prayer rooms, for example, or even starting their own businesses out of their homes, which is a huge thing with work from home. So, that's what the kinds of things that we're hoping to put on the table and to encourage designers and developers to start to consider and not just reduce things down to this one, two or three bedrooms.
1: But Rory, aren't people always going to innovate with what they've got? Like if someone's turning their garage into a prayer room or I know one of the things that came up in your research was a barber's shop, you know, nail salon, a home gym, it's doing the job. Like why design specifically if that space is doing the job anyway?
0: Yeah, I think that's a really good point. I think it explains a lot about why people really love the suburbs, and something we're also trying to really recognise amongst some of our critique is to say, well, actually having a bit of extra space, which is what you can only get on the fringe, you can't get that necessarily in an apartment, allows you to then experiment or use a transform a room into something else like the barbershop to start your business without having to take on a commercial lease, for example. So when we call that a slack space and building in that slack space is what makes these places really amazing. I would also say that people are doing this kind of against the odds and there's no real recognition in the way that these places are designed that's the actual reality of what's happening. We still have this very simplistic idea of dormitory neighbourhoods and people commuting into the centre for employment or driving to schools and so on, when actually perhaps we could be investing a lot more social infrastructure and connection in those residential areas, which we just assume are just where people are living.
1: As Rory was talking there, Brent, I could see you smiling. What was coming to mind for you?
2: Oh, look, I don't disagree with Rory, but one of the things that we've got to tackle is that we have way too many controls over what we can do with our homes. So, you know, one of the things that you'll find that if you're wanting to convert a garage, you'll run into, you know, local planning rules and laws and regulations. And I think if we're going to be more adaptable, we've got to move away from this very rigid one way that we look at housing, and housing is only does this. And I agree with Rory that when we start looking at how people can use their space and their place and work. Like, for example, you know, forcing people to go and get another premises to start a business when they could have it at home. But most areas in residential won't allow you to do that. So it's those type of things that we really need to tackle and really push back on the NIMBYism of going, oh, someone's running a business from next door, I don't like it. Well, you know, these are some of the things that we need to look at.
1: Rory, what do you say to that?
0: Oh, absolutely. Yeah. And I think we're seeing some really interesting moves in Melbourne where some councils are much more encouraging, actually, and recognising that this is happening. We've seen councils producing pamphlets on how to get the permits that are needed and how to navigate those processes. So, yeah, I think that hopefully those are quite simple fixes, but maybe the NIMBYism side of things is harder. If you've got lots of extra people coming to park their cars outside your home gym or your home office that you've set up in your garage, those overcoming those challenges and bringing people along is going to be a big one too.
1: It's Life Matters on ABC Radio National. I'm Tegan Taylor with Rory Hyde from the University of Melbourne and urban designer Brent O'Neill. We are redesigning suburbs today. You are helping. You're sending so many fantastic suggestions to 0418 226 576. A big theme that is coming through is trees. Christine says, we need trees. Everyone seems to want grass, not trees. Trees are missing from my suburb in the Redlands in Brisbane. Stronger laws to keep mature trees and more council planting on verges would create so much shade for our hot summers. Alex says, I have easy access to shops, transport and a library, but we are losing trees to the vilification and concreting over the ground with a plague of plastic lawns. And Julia says, most Australian houses are twice as big as necessary. Shrink them and use the space for gardens, sport fields, communal areas. Yeah, Rory, let's sort of zoom out. We've talked a lot about the house. What about the suburb? What would I see in your ideal suburb?
0: Yeah, well, I love all these comments about trees. Exactly, that would be the first thing to do. One of the examples we've looked at is actually from the 70s. It's an older example by a group called Merchant Builders, who were really interesting progressive developers back then. And they did this really simple thing, which no one had really done before, and,

0: and that we don't do today, which is to keep the trees on the plots that
1: you're revolutionary.
0: What a crazy idea. And then design your house layouts and your streets and everything around those existing trees. So instead of waiting 20 years for these street trees to grow, day one, you've got shade, you've got these amazing things, you know, supporting other life, birds and so on. So the comment there was as well that you made about the size of homes. You know, this is really what it comes down to is how are we dividing up this space? How much space are we giving to the homes and to people's private lots, to the streets, to the parks? All of this is something that we can change. It's all these ratios and proportions that you can work around. And I think tilting it completely the other direction to invite in less cars and more trees and life, that would be a good start.
1: Actually, the cars thing is coming up on the text line as well. Brent, are there suburban developments that you think are actually nailing this?
2: Oh, look, it's certainly moving back. You know, I just want to make the comment on trees. Absolutely. You know, trees sort of help us breathe. You know, they're kind of fundamental.
1: Sort of help us breathe,
2: And as we're going, you know, with some getting hotter, and, you know, we've just had one of our hottest winter days up in Brisbane a couple of weekends ago, heat impact and heat island impact in our suburbs is a massive issue, and it's only getting hotter. So having greater street trees is certainly a far better outcome. Some of the comments Rory made, we have, and there's been some old documents like AmCord Urban and things like that that talked about, you know, retaining trees. The challenge is, of course, when you're building over top of root areas and compact ground and the trees dies and all that sort of stuff. Because once again, we're not making the tree the key objective, we're making the road. And so we lose out on those trees. But fundamentally, absolutely, yes, I'll describe two types. We've got our, and I'm not trying to say yes or good or bad, but we've got our volume builders that are there to build as many homes as they can, and that's part of their role. And we do need that. They're the ones that tend to, I suppose, go along more along the guidelines and the rules. And then we've got some other developers that, you know, if you hop online and look at different awards from either architecture or UDIA or things like that, you can start to see some of the great developments. And certainly we're working with a number of clients that are really trying to create what is, I would call, a community rather than a housing estate. And it's a massive distinction, and it's that legacy aspect that they're really proud that that community is going to be someone that has all the comments we said before, a home where you bring up your kids and you love it and you've got those memories, and the values that come out of that are critical for people moving forward.
1: Mm. So many texts you're sending me. One says, future housing, 2-bedroom houses with small garden areas. I'm 79 and want to downsize, but there's nothing available. Another says, a house designed for intergenerational living, please. Sophie says, every block of units should have a family garden, secure enough for kids and large enough to relax. So it feels like the sentiment of the people is gelling with the sentiments that we're hearing from Rory Hyde and Brent O'Neill. I guess, Rory, the question is how we get there. What needs to change from policy point of view to allow suburbs to be designed in these ways that people clearly want?
0: Yeah, that's obviously the challenge where the rubber hits the road, and governments at the moment are pretty resistant to go near it. They're very eager to hit these housing targets, and changing any of these settings, the very powerful house building lobbies and development lobbies will throw their hands up and say, well, we're not going to be able to deliver as many homes now, or we're going to have to pass these costs on to the already stretched households. So it's a really hot button topic, and we're trying to kind of go near there, but also to zoom out and try to remember and recall some of these bigger, principles that should be driving these places. And that's why we're also looking at, in our symposium, things like art, at culture, at community values and looking at multiculturalism and how different generations of migrants have changed the suburbs. And hopefully through that we can find this diversity. And I think that's the core. And then hopefully that those big ideas can trickle down and start to inform those policy documents and government decisions on how to shape these places. Yeah.
1: Brent?
2: Oh, look, I just want to add, and policy's definitely there, but one of the real, I suppose, issues we've got to address through innovation is things around finance and banks and valuation. We've worked on a number of projects where we have looked at building two-bedroom, you know, one bath, one garage type homes and getting the valuation to work, because the valuers come in and go, well, what's the easy sort of answer of what we've got 90% of? That's what works. And all of a sudden we've got another different product. And so I think we really need government to leverage and put support behind and lean into the fact that we want innovation in our housing type to move away from this thing that I'm not sure if it works, so therefore we're not going to support it. We've seen a number of different projects that have pushed forward for different housing typologies and basically get them squashed because they can't get the values up. And when they've started to put them in, people can't get loans against them. Mm-hmm. So as I think Rory said right at the beginning, it's not a single answer to these things, but we need to have that leadership where we go, if we're going to provide a range of housing for a range of our community, we've got to start to support that at all levels. And we've got to move away from this idea that the easiest way to develop and make a dollar from a development is just to do the same thing over and over again.
1: Well, Rory, if one thing comes out of the Future Suburbs Symposium that you're part of next week, what do you hope it is?
0: What a great question. I love Brent's example at the very beginning, which was to invite kids into the process. And I think that if kids feel that this is their city and that it's shaped around their needs and not the needs of some of the other things we've talked about, cars or investment or whatever it is, then, you know, that would be my dream.
1: Well, Rory, Brent, thanks so much for the chat. Rory Hyde is an Associate Professor in Architecture at the University of Melbourne. He's one of the conveners of the Future Suburbs Symposium. It's being held next week on the 2nd of October. And Brent O'Neill, Urban Designer and Director of Strategy and Place at Therefore Group. And thank you for your texts to, one says, tiny forests the size of tennis courts in every street in new suburbs and old, communal spaces, walk and bike paths. I live in a new suburb approximately 15 years old and half of it has no footpaths. And Dave says energy efficiency benefits residents throughout the life of a dwelling. I think that should be a priority. We need to be able to connect with nature, so green space and biodiversity in our suburbs is important to quality of life. Facilitating sustainable options and reducing waste makes sense on a planet of 8 billion people. Ultimately, facilitating connection and a caring community is probably the most important thing. Well, it is Life Matters on ABC Radio National. Coming up, holiday road trip checklist, car snacks, check. 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The mission of holidaying with your pets is up next.
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1: It's school holidays. If you're lucky, you've packed up the kids to head out of town for a bit of downtime as a family. But when it comes to book the trip, how do your fur babies factor in? Are they going to a kennel? Do you have a pet sitter? Or are they coming with you? It has become easier to holiday with your pets in Australia. At least one major airline now allows small animals on planes. Lots of accommodation booking sites offer pet-friendly filters. But even if you can find a motel or a campground that your pet can come to, what about the hikes, the museums, cafes and restaurants? Can they actually enjoy the holiday like you can? Well, if you are a seasoned traveller with your four-legged, two-winged, slithering friends, I would love to know how you do it, especially if you are on a road trip with your pet right now. Please text me 0418 226 576. How have you made it work for you? 0418 226 576. Well, Carla Francis is so passionate about this. She wrote a guide. It is now in its 7th edition. It's called Travelling with Pets on Australia's East Coast. And Dr. Tiffany Howell is an expert in human-animal relationships. Carla, Tiffany, thanks for joining me.
5: Thank you.
6: Hi. Thank you.
1: Carla, I might start with you. Can you please tell me about the pets in your family?
6: Yes, I currently have two cats, Baka and Rio. Baka is a rescue from Cairns and Rio is an Egyptian male.
1: They both sound beautiful.
6: Like, they both like to travel sometimes, but not as much as my previous cat, I have to say.
1: I don't think of cats as being, well, I don't feel like cats like to do anything, but traveling is not what I expected.
6: Well, they've both traveled up and down the coast from Sydney to Cairns and back again. So they're well traveled. One is better than the other, I must say. But if you take the precautions to make it easy for them and ready and prepared, then it can go smoothly.
1: I do want to talk about those precautions. I want to have some tips. But for you, Carla, why was it important to be able to travel with your pets?
6: Because I've been known to come home before because I've missed my pets so much. So I have to take them with me. Otherwise, I have separation anxiety from them.
1: Tiffany, is that common?
5: I think so. And as time goes on, people are more and more feeling like their pets are part of their family. And so they want to do these sorts of things with their pets. And so it does kind of make sense for some people that not having their pet with them on something as big as a family holiday would actually be, make it not as good. Then they would miss their pets back home. Absolutely.
1: Tiffany, how does Australia rate when it comes to pet friendliness and travel?
5: Not great. Compared to some other countries, such as the UK and Western Europe, Australia is generally perceived as less pet friendly. And that's partly because, well, it's mostly because in Europe, it's very typical to see well-behaved animals out and about in cafes, sitting in restaurants and supermarkets and so on. And you just don't see that in Australia at all. But I am aware of one study that looked at pet travel across Western countries. So they didn't specify the individual countries, but they just said in Western countries. And generally speaking, pet travel is viewed as difficult and that the industry is unfriendly to pet travel sort of across the board. But it does seem to be worse in Australia compared to other places.
1: It feels like there's sort of two things here. One is sort of your ability to travel with your own pet. Carla, you talked about those tips. And then the other is actually what how you're received when you go to the place. Carla, let's start with the first bit. Like, how have you optimized your approach to traveling with your pets?
6: Well, if I go back to when I was researching the book, there was a lot of resistance in 2012 to when I was carrying out the research. I was contacting properties to say, are you pet friendly? And one thing that stood out to me was they mentioned the bylaws. So it was a legality. So they said the bylaws would not allow them to have pets on site. So I think perhaps, I don't know if that still exists, but that was definitely the case in 2012 that made it difficult maybe for even properties that would consider having pets. So that seems to have changed, though. So I would say that Australia's gone from being pet tolerant to being a bit more pet centric, which is a good thing. So I have seen a change, definitely, since the book began.
1: You are listening to Life Matters here on ABC Radio National. I'm Tegan Taylor. I'm talking to Carla Francis, author of Travelling with Pets on Australia's East Coast, and Dr. Tiffany Howell, who's an expert in human-animal relationships, talking about how easy or not it is to travel with pets in Australia. I'd love to know what this looks like for you. You can send me a text 0418 226 576. Hank says Australia is shockingly behind in facilitating people to travel with their pets on public transport, especially on trains and buses. It's impossible to take your small dog anywhere, especially between the capital cities. What is it about this Australian backwardness? In Europe, you see dogs and cats at airport gates all the time. I know Virgin made a big song and dance 2 years ago about flying small dogs, but except for a trial between Sydney and the Gold Coast, that's been going on indefinitely. Nothing's happening. Hank says, I pleaded the Victorian and New South Wales Transport to let me take our 2 kilo toy poodle on the train, but it's a no-no. Tiffany, what do you think is behind this sort of systematic resistance?
5: That's a good question. I'm imagining that part of it is just the laws. The laws do not permit pets in public spaces in many cases. And so that's just being enforced. Mm. Why that's the case in Australia compared to other countries is really difficult to say. But my experience as an American who's lived in the UK for a couple of years and has been in Australia for the past 18 years has been that, generally speaking, Australia is a very rules-based country compared to some of the other places where I've lived and spent time. So there just seem to be a lot more rules generally in Australia to keep everybody safe and happy that don't necessarily apply in other places. And so there's probably more freedom in some of those other places to make decisions if there's not a law specifically prohibiting something, or if the law says it's okay. So I think that might be the reason, but I'm not 100% sure.
1: That's such an interesting point. I do feel like, I'm allowed to say this, that Australians think of ourselves as being really chill, but in reality, we love a rule. Carly, you've also come from overseas. Would you agree?
6: Yes, absolutely agree with that. I lived in Japan for 4 years and would travel on the Shinkansen, the bullet train, with my cat, and with absolutely no problem. He would sit next to me and I would get talking to all of the passengers because of the novelty of having a cat on the bullet train. He also came with me on the Tokyo subway, and then I got talking to lots of people on the subway because I was carrying a cat. But there were no laws to say that you could not do this. And that was the inspiration behind the book, because when I bought my cat from Tokyo to Sydney, I realized, wow, I couldn't take him anywhere in comparison. You know, it was really, really restrictive when I arrived here.
1: So many texts coming through about this. One says, I'm in Sydney. My kids are at uni in Canberra. I've taken my dog with me 3 times this year by car to visit them, staying in hotels. My dog is 46 kilos, so doesn't go unnoticed. It's enjoyable, but I can't go to museums and art galleries, etc., which I accept. But quite a few people are happy to not have dogs in public places, or dogs and cats in public places. One says, we can't enjoy pets like most, as half our family are sensitive to dog and cat dander. So visiting a property that is quote unquote pet friendly is not fun, and antihistamines only do so much. Mary says, I love animals, but would hate to have my holiday ruined by a barking dog in a caravan park, say. That's the issue. There are good reasons for the rules. And one says, who wants to eat their meal with someone's dog or cat sitting within reach? Keep them off public transport as well. It's not backward. It's hygiene and safety. Tiffany, where's the line between my right and desire to have my bestie with me and someone else's right and desire to not be around a dog or a cat?
5: It is messy. And I believe the line really sits at a person's right to not be forced into an interaction with an animal that they don't want to meet. So if the animal is well behaved and not going to go around and try to meet everybody in the room because they're just friendly and they just think that everybody wants to meet them, then that's a good thing. You want an animal in a public place to be calm, not be making lots of noise and causing disruption, not running around like crazy, under the control of the owner. And in terms of allergies, that's also a tricky one. But again, I think it comes back to, you shouldn't be forced to interact with an animal if you don't want to.
1: Carla, it seems to me that it's kind of easier to have a blanket rule than it is to ask people to exercise discretion. But if we're moving towards discretion, what kind of things should pet owners keep in mind?
6: Well, pet owners should definitely keep in mind that not everybody loves animals. So keep them on a tight leash and not let them off the leash when you're in a public place, that's for sure. I mean, some people are genuinely scared of animals or haven't had much interaction with them. But I think, you know, there's cafes that have huge pet-friendly courtyards and gardens. So there could be dedicated pet-friendly areas, like there used to be dedicated smoking areas. So the two don't necessarily need to meet. But I would say that not all pet owners are the same. That, you know, there are some pet owners, unfortunately, that are irresponsible and give the rest of us a very bad name.
1: So you wrote the first edition of this guide in 2012, Carla. Have you noticed changes in laws or even just in kind of like social mores in that time?
6: Yeah, absolutely. I mean, the amount of places that you can take a pet now in comparison to 2012 is huge. You know, you can take your pet pet-friendly punting in Melbourne. You can go and to kayaking with your pet, visit cellar doors with your pet and do wine

0: extremely pet friendly, allowed through the history room, botanic gardens, outdoor dining areas, riverbend boat cruise, like you were saying, Carla, always on lead and all hygiene my responsibility, of course. Fantastic holiday in the friendliest town. Most places are anti-pets and as an aged person, limits my ability to spend time away from home. Carla, are there sort of pet-friendly hotspots that you've found in your travels?
1: I would say definitely caravan parks are the go-to. They've been pet-friendly from the get-go. And now some of them even offer pets sitting. So if you did want to go and see, you know, go to a national park where they're not allowed, some pet-friendly caravan parks will look after your pets to enable you to do that. So there's pet-friendly glamping now at many of the caravan parks up and down the coast. So, yeah, there's lots and lots of new things that have appeared over the years that are great.
0: There's a text here saying, I was just in the US and saw lots of dogs in the airport. I was impressed by how well socialised the dogs were. Mine would freak out in that environment. Tiffany, not every pet is necessarily built for travel. How should we approach this?
2: Well, if the pet is not built for travel, then they probably shouldn't travel. That's the bottom line. I think a really important piece of this conversation is animal welfare. So some pets do find it stressful to be in new places and to go to have new experiences. And if the animal is not suited for those sorts of experiences, then they shouldn't be forced into having that sort of travel and, you know, going around and seeing new places.
0: Carla, if people want to travel with pets for the first time, how do you suggest they get started?
1: Definitely. Well, I would go to the vet first to make sure that they're healthy and fit to travel and get all of your vaccinations up to date, because many properties will ask you for this. And then in terms of getting the pet ready, I would do a few short pet runs before you go on a major road trip and get the pet to associate the carrier with good things, because usually they just associate it with going to the vet. So treats, things that smell like you is also very essential if you're going to a new place. So pets have very strong scent awareness. So to make sure they feel at home, take something from home to the new place that you're going to stay in. And definitely if you are taking a cat, you need to have things like a cat litter tray, cat litter to put in the litter tray, because that often is not offered on the property that you're going to be staying at.
0: Your texts are coming through here. Some people are not so keen on the idea of dogs. Meg says, I do find it annoying to have to deal with so many people with uncontrolled dogs everywhere. I have a friend with dog phobia, which came from being menaced by savage dogs as a child, and I can no longer go anywhere with him. Dogs on the beach, in cafes and shops. Not everyone thinks your dog is marvellous, Meg adds in brackets, like children. Good point, Meg. Tony says, my assistant's dog travels everywhere with me. He's had 19 domestic in-cabin flights with Virgin. Brilliant. However, we still encounter problems at accommodation, restaurants, etc. In Ballina, where I live, it's most restrictive. Beaches, walks, etc. Even though we have the highest per capita pet ownership. Tiffany, that is surprising to me. I sort of thought we all knew assistant's dogs were a special category.
2: No, unfortunately, we do not know this. I thought that as well when I first started researching assistance animals, and I was very surprised to learn that assistance animal handlers regularly report being denied access to all sorts of places. And we actually did some research on this a few years ago, and so we've got data on the frequency and context of access denials. And some people are denied access up to a quarter or even up to a half of the time that they try to enter a certain type of place. Ubers and taxis seem to be the worst, but also hotels, sometimes even medical centers, shopping centers, and so on. So they are a special case. They are legally allowed to go pretty much anywhere that their handler is trying to go. So they're different from pets. And we collectively have to do a much better job of informing the community of the difference between an assistance animal and a pet, and that no pet policies do not apply to assistance animals.
0: Fair enough. Well, leaving that to one side, Carla, for the pets, for the animals that are pets, what's one thing you would change if you had your way to make it easier?
1: Well, I guess making them more welcome at all different types of places, definitely on public transport. You know, not everyone can afford to have a car, so it's really restrictive for people.

0: point, if you can't take them in a taxi or an Uber, then it's impossible. So I definitely think there needs to be more laws around allowing pets on public transport to make it easier for people.
1: Well, Carla, Tiffany, thank you so much for the chat. Carla Francis, author of Travelling with Pets on Australia's East Coast. This book is now in its 7th edition. Dr. Tiffany Howell is an adjunct senior research fellow in psychology at La Trobe University, looking at human-animal relationships. And your texts continue to come through to me. One says, we travel with our miniature dachshund Cinnamon regularly. We have a good routine. He had a crate with his blankets and toys and is in the back of the car. We let him out regularly and he does his pee then and never toilets or whines in the car. He very much enjoys looking out the window. This is Life Matters on ABC Radio National. Coming up next, thanks to phone tracking, you can now know where your kids are every moment of the day, which can bring peace of mind, but is it ethical?
2: 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Turns out, funny people ask the best questions.
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1: When you were a kid, if you were out on your bike or catching the bus home or mucking around at the creek with your friends, your parents would have had a decent idea of where to start looking if you didn't show up for dinner, but they didn't know exactly where you were. Not so today. Location sharing apps have only existed for the last decade or so, but a new survey shows 80% of parents use them weekly. It's an incredible technology for peace of mind. It's arguably way safer than just letting kids run wild, and it's practical. I know for the adult members of my family, we just share our location. It makes logistics really easy. It's never been a big deal to know where they are. But what are the ethical considerations of monitoring your children, especially as they get older? If this is something you have thought about, I would love to know what went into your decision-making process. Do you use an app to monitor your kids? Did you find it hard to stop checking where they are as they got older? My number's 0418 226 576. And Pat Stokes is an Associate Professor of Philosophy at Deakin University. He joins me fortnightly for a chat that I call Ask Aristotle. Pat, do you track your children?
4: I don't know. I have to admit. I mean, I do have teenagers. They're at that kind of age where they're spending much more time out without adults around, and I totally get the need to sort of, you know, the worry about it. I get the anxiety over, you know, wondering where they are and all that sort of thing. But no, that's not an option that we've gone for in my family.
1: Can you, if you don't mind, like completely disclosing this, like what went into that decision? Because it's obviously not the norm, according to the data that I was
4: apparently
1: just,
4: not, and I'm kind of shocked by that number because, I mean, that is awfully high. Look, it's not a sort of a pushback thing or anything. It's not that they've gone, oh, no, you can't do that to us sort of thing. It's more, well, we trust you, right? We want you to tell us where you are. And, you know, there is a risk associated with that, and I totally get that we're really told over and over again never to take any such risks, right? The prime directive for any parent is always keep your kids safe. I absolutely get that. But you also have to make them people who are trustworthy, and you have to have the confidence that you've done that. And basically engendering trust, the biggest way to do that is actually showing trust, is actually putting trust in people. That is, you basically say to someone, because I'm trusting you, that gives you a reason to be trustworthy. It gives you more of a reason to want to be trustworthy. If you simply outsource everything to these technologies with the idea that they will do the work for you, they'll do the vigilance for you, then two things are going to happen. One is your own vigilance is going to slacken, right? Your own kind of concern is going to slacken. The virtues associated with that are slackening. But also that trust relationship is kind of being outsourced to technology in a way that means we don't develop those virtuous, trusting relationships.
1: It makes me think of the idea of a panopticon, this sort of sense that you could be being observed at any moment, but you can't tell. And so it changes the way you think. Even if I never look at where my kids' location is, the fact that I could at any time maybe alters their behaviour, but you could argue that's a good thing.
4: Yeah, so I mean, that idea actually goes back to Jeremy Bentham, who was a late 18th century, early 19th century English philosopher. And Bentham has the pretty unique distinction of inventing a new kind of prison. He's also, if you want to take this up with him, his body's actually on display at, in the foyer at University College London 200 years after he died. But Bentham basically realized that if you want to change people's behavior, you don't necessarily need to be watching them all the time. You just have to make them think that they might be being watched. And so his idea was you build a tower in the center of a round prison so that there's the prisoners can see through a line of sight that someone could be watching them from behind a curtain up in the tower at any moment. And Bentham said the trick of this is you don't even need to have anyone in the tower, right? If the prisoners think they're being watched, they'll change their behavior, and over time these things become a habit to us. And, of course, there's a huge amount of discussion about the contemporary surveillance state and whether that is just a big form of panopticon. The French philosopher and cultural theorist Michel Foucault did an awful lot of work on that well before we got to the sort of systemic surveillance we have now.
1: Pat, it just sounds like a really efficient way to run a prison.
4: Well, it is. And of course, you know, Foucault said that everything like prisons and hospitals and schools and military barracks, all of these are using the same kind of normalizing power. And he thinks that that's the same kind of power that's in play every time you go to your doctor and they look at your blood work and go, oh, these numbers are out of range. We need to bring things back into the range. It's what we call what he calls a normalizing power, where it's like here are the normal range of expected behaviors or parameters that you're supposed to operate within. And if you fall outside of that, you become a problem case to be managed. So that's what he thinks that sort of surveillance is constantly doing. It turns everyone into a case to be managed.
1: You're listening to Life Matters on ABC Radio National. I'm Tegan Taylor with Pat Stokes, Associate Professor of Philosophy at Deakin University. We're talking about the ethics of tracking your kids' location. It's really easy to do now. My number's 0418-226-576. Really surprised at the number of you who are on Pat's team and not mine. Peter says, regardless of motivations, including the safety excuse, there's no justifying the obvious invasion of one's privacy and independence. With phone tracking, my family welcomed the frank and open discussion on this issue, most appreciative of reasons not to track, mainly respect of privacy and, importantly, display of trust. My daughters appreciated my trust in them. Another Peter says, a different Peter, says, I was brought up to be trusted and we need to be trustworthy. Tracking children is teaching them that they are not trustworthy and therefore won't be trusted. Trust works both ways. Pat, are you just texting me while you're talking at the same time?
4: Because my phone is, of course, not being used to track my children.
1: It's free to text me.
4: It is a really important point, though, that Peter makes there about the nature of trust, right? The trust is not simply reliance. And this is something that philosophers of trust have written about extensively. It's not just that, you know, your car is reliable, but you don't trust your car. A relationship of trust is an interpersonal relationship, according to which Karen Jones at Melbourne Uni has a fantastic formulation of this. I trust you to act a certain way, and I trust that the fact that I'm trusting you is one of the things that will motivate you to act in that way. In other words, you are going to act that way because you know I'm counting on you. Right. And that is kind of what trust is. It's a very complicated two-part relationship between people. It's not simply the same thing as confidence that things are going to work out a certain way.
1: So there is a question here from Anne who says, how can knowing where your kids are be unethical if they're under 18? They are a parent's legal responsibility.
4: Nothing wrong with knowing where your kids are. I've found the best way to find out is to ask them. And to have that conversation. And as I say, my kids text us all the time saying, oh, do you mind if I come home 15 minutes later or whatever? It's like, yes, that's fine. But, you know, again, I know this is obviously the most cliche thing to say, but it really is about communication. And again, trust is kind of essential to have that kind of communication, because you also want to have the sort of relationship with your kids where if they're ever in trouble or they're ever in the wrong place and something goes wrong, they can say, hey, I need help here, or hey, I'm in the wrong place and something's gone wrong. You want them to be able to say that too, and that also requires that kind of relationship of trust.
1: So many texts on this. One says, my wife wanted to use the app for our teenage kids under pressure from her father. I stopped it after a week. I want my kids to be where they say they're going to be and be accountable, plus super creepy that grandfather tracking the kids. Absolutely a no for my situation. Jen says, I'm amazed by the phone tracking in my family. When does this become electronic stalking? This too from people who often don't like government to know what they're doing. Boggles my brain when I see my nieces able to say things like, oh, Rob's at Subway. But sometimes you do want to know if Rob's at Subway because you can ask him to get you a sandwich. There is a practical element to this, Pat. Is it wrong? Like, am I ethically in the wrong for knowing where my kids are because maybe I want them to pick up some milk on their way home from the shops?
4: Well, I didn't want to say anything, but, well, no, look, kind of...
1: Cancelling me live on the radio.
4: No, I don't think so, in the sense that if that's something you've agreed to, if that's an arrangement that works for everyone and that everyone has sort of signed up to and everyone's sort of comfortable with, but you've got to really make sure that that is, in fact, the case, that everyone is really sort of on board with this and that they've got potential to opt out if they need to is the other issue as well. And the other thing we have to worry about with these technologies as well, and I'm not saying that's the case with these specific cases, but there are also abusive uses of these sorts of surveillance technologies, and we've seen those in other contexts as well. And so we do need to think about the whole picture, not just what might be practically useful in one context, but what are some potential harms in very different contexts. And it's also the problem with every technology too, that every technology ends up being used in ways that go well beyond what the inventors of that technology envisaged. And that's always something we need to keep in mind. They will always have unexpected and unintended uses.
1: This is a really interesting text here, Pat. One says, my 20-something daughters and their friends know where each other are via an app. Don't ask me which one. They don't want to be tracked by their parents, but if I'm ever really worried, which is rarely, I'll ask the other sibling if they know where their sister is. Usually I get a, yeah, I can see her, she's fine. Is that a different situation because there's not perhaps the same parent-child power imbalance at play?
4: Yeah, potentially it is a different and maybe less problematic situation in some way because, as you say, you don't have that same power imbalance between siblings, although you can. But, of course, it also then involves... You've got to think about what the relationship is to between the parent and the sibling who's reporting on the other sibling. You know, you're putting them in a, you can be putting them in a fairly invidious position that you might be able to avoid just by going and talking to the original child. I mean, this is the thing, is if you can track them by phones, you can also send them in text and say, hey, what's happening?
1: Well, Pat, 10 out of 10 for using the word invidious. And thank you again, as always, for chatting with me today.
4: Thanks, Tegan.
1: Patrick Stokes is an associate professor of philosophy at Deakin University. He joins me fortnightly for a chat that I like to call Ask Aristotle. I cannot believe how many texts you've sent me about surveilling your loved ones. Well, Leslie says, I'm 71. My daughter tracks me to make sure I get home safely. 3.5-hour drive down the range. I appreciate her concern. It is Life Matters on ABC Radio National. Well, that is just about it for Life Matters. I've come to you today from Jagera and Turrbal Land, and tomorrow, a special treat for both you and me and Beverly Wang. Bev is having the day off, so I'm with you again, and we are going to be talking about friendship. You're going to hear from the winner of the Ig Nobel Prize this year, whose research into friendship shows we like our friends to be just a little bit vicious, but to other people, not to us. This researcher and her best friend, who also researches friendship, is going to be joining me. And I want to hear about your bestie. Have they ever gone into battle for you? Have they been vicious to other people to defend your honour? How have your weird and their weird managed to gel together? I'll be taking your calls after 9 a.m. tomorrow morning. I'm Tegan Taylor. I look forward to seeing you again then.

0: Good morning, Brianna Shepherd with ABC Radio News. The government has launched a task force to investigate how an OpenAI artificial intelligence agent hacked into an Australian Medicare data portal. The breach occurred in June, but the government was only informed 3 months later, as Nadal Mustafa reports.
1: The AI agent was conducting research on Australian government websites when it gained unauthorised access to Medicare data. The government was not notified until September 10th via an email to a public mailbox. Government Services Minister Katie Gallagher says she was informed 5 days later and initiated an internal investigation. While no personal information was accessed, the minister says the website

0: has now been decommissioned.
1: It is public data, there's no concerns with that, and that portal is no longer active.
0: The task force will include the National Cybersecurity Coordinator, the Australian Signals Directorate, and several AI agencies.
2: WA's Child Protection Minister says she's strengthening her response to child protection failures in the Pilbara with extra child protection staff and an expanded safe night space. Jessica Stoikowski is in Port Hedland again, responding to reports in the Australian newspaper that up to 15 children were living alone in a filthy rundown house. Ms Stoikowski has told 102.5 ABC Perth she's been repeatedly informed the children were not unsupervised.
3: Not just my agency and police and housing and education, but actually Agility, who are the ACCO up here, engaged with this family, and all of them have said they were not left for days on their own unsupervised.
2: The latest national job figures are out, with the unemployment rate rising last month. Here's business reporter Adelaide Miller with more.
4: Australia's unemployment rate rose to 4.6% in August, up from 4.5% in July. That's both in seasonally adjusted and trend terms. It is the highest unemployment rate since the COVID-19 pandemic. RBA Governor Michelle Bullock recently said that she thought an unemployment rate between 4.5 and 5% would take enough heat out of the labour market to ease pressure on inflation. All four major banks expect the RBA to lift interest rates next week, already hiking fixed mortgage rates.
2: A 54-year-old man has been charged with indecently assaulting his female rideshare passenger overnight in Claremont in Perth's western suburbs. Police say the woman entered a rideshare vehicle she booked in Fremantle around 11:30. It's alleged the man indecently assaulted her during the journey. A report was made to police, who arrested the driver early this morning. The Byford man is expected to face the Perth Magistrates Court today. Overseas now, and a truce in the trade war between America and China has been extended into next year ahead of a meeting between the leaders of the two nations. China correspondent Alison Horne has more from Beijing.
5: President Xi has arrived in Washington ahead of a sit-down meeting with Donald Trump, where trade, AI and Taiwan are expected to dominate discussions. US Treasury Secretary Scott Bessent says the two nations have also agreed to extend a bilateral trade truce that was brokered after Washington launched a tariff war with Beijing and China responded with export controls. The truce will now remain in place into next year, which Washington says will allow time for further negotiations. Alison Horne, ABC News, Beijing.
2: Meta has kicked off its annual Connect conference, where it's unveiled new smart glasses without a camera. Glasses with cameras have been banned in public schools across many parts of Australia and by some restaurants and theatres. They've also drawn lawsuits alleging the AI-powered devices can record people's private moments without their consent. Meta contests the allegations and plans to defend itself. And in the AFL, Fremantle key forward Josh Tracy says he's managing his nerves well ahead of Saturday's grand final against reigning premiers Brisbane. Tracy and his teammates are flying to Melbourne this morning after yesterday holding an open training session in front of thousands of fans. He's told 102.5 ABC Perth it's the thought of bringing those fans a maiden premiership that drives him forward.
6: You know, when you look back on it, that's who we're doing it for and, you know, what we're trying to achieve for them, so... yeah, it's great to see them turn out like they have all year.
2: Western Australia's weather: showers over southern parts of the southwest land division, showers and gusty thunderstorms across the Eucla, south and west interior, northern goldfields and eastern Gascoyne. Right now in Perth, it's 19 degrees, ABC News.

0: Hello, Hilary Harper with you on ABC Radio National for an hour of arts, culture, screen and politics. Wait, politics? Yes, today we're looking at what happens when artists get involved in contentious issues, like Macklemore has by speaking out on stage at Ed Sheeran gigs about Palestine. He was then dropped from the tour. That's on Critics' Corner. And on the screen show, you'll hear stories of hope and examples of where humans are teaming up with nature to solve some of our biggest challenges instead of trying to work against it. It'll be fascinating to hear Benedict Cumberbatch explain how that works with Jason DeRosso. You'll also hear how the Arc de Triomphe came to be, with a new film exploring not just the aesthetics, but the politics of that build. Australia is set to name its inaugural National Poet Laureate next month. It's a three-year appointment that will recognise a poet whose work has shaped our culture, and the person will act as a type of champion for Australian poetry. The US and England have a long tradition of naming national poets, but until now it's never been an official Australian role. And poetry seems to be having a moment, at least among young people. A recent UK study showed almost a quarter of 8 to 18-year-olds read poetry at least once a month, and some wrote it as well. Poetry slams and pop-up events are popular in Australia, as is sharing poems on social media. But do we need a poet laureate? And why now? Dr. Lily Paquet is a senior lecturer in writing at the University of New England. She's in Italy right now. Lily, thank you for taking the time for us here on ABC Radio National.
1: Well, thank you for inviting me.
0: Let's take a little pulse check on the health of poetry in the modern world, just quickly. How well is it doing across the board, not just with young people?
1: Yeah, I think following The Odyssey being released earlier this year, it's actually had this big upswing in poetry book sales, but also because of social media. Poetry's sort of had this resurgence lately, so it's really wonderful, actually.
0: That is fascinating. The blockbuster film could translate to more sales of little tiny slim volumes of poetry.
1: It is, isn't it? But, I mean, that's the thing about publishing and book sales is it's really hard to tell what is going to suddenly do well, and there's no way to really guess what's going to be a bestseller. I mean, you can make guesses, but sometimes it's quite random. So, yeah, poetry is having a bit of a moment, which is wonderful.
0: It's been said that, you know, poetry gets a very small slice of the literary funding, which itself is a small slice of the arts funding in Australia. Is there enough of institutional support for poetry here?
1: No, I don't think there is, if I'm going to be blunt. Australia, I think the publishing industry in Australia has had kind of contracted funding for a while now. Just as an example, in the 1970s and 80s, there was this kind of historic high sales of poetry, and this was really because of the government. There was this big bicentenary of Australia in 1988, and the government commissioned a series of literature to commemorate that, including poetry, and special poetry things were commissioned. So it sort of raised sales. But then following that, in sort of the 90s and 2000s, there was a real sort of fall in poetry sales. And there are a lot of different reasons for that. And a lot of it is to do with funding and how much institutional support there is. So there used to be this thing called the Book Bounty Program, which ran from 1969 to 1999. And that meant that the government helped to subsidise onshore printing of books in Australia. And when that ended in 99, there was suddenly this real falling of book sales in Australian books, and a lot of booksellers kind of struggled as well because of that. So it really had this ongoing effect. And then in 2011, we had all these closures of bookstores like Borders and Angus and Robertson, and that actually led to a 20% income drop in Australian books. So all these things kind of compounded, and we had this really big fall at that point. And then, you've got Amazon. I have to talk about Amazon, but, you know, Amazon entered the Australian market in 2017, and that really affected Australian publishing as well. It's had a really detrimental effect, which I know people don't like to hear because it's cheap to buy books from Amazon.
0: Well, it's worth knowing, though, isn't it? It's worth knowing the impact of our actions. And I think, you know, a lot of us are used to poetry cropping up and being trotted out at weddings and funerals and big life events. But how many Australians actually see it as a feature of everyday life? I mean, is a poet laureate something that people would value?
1: Yeah, I don't know. I mean, I can't answer for everyone, but I think, Australians do understand that poetry is part of our life because we've got these poems that have, they're kind of like part of our cultural consciousness, like Waltzing Matilda by Banjo Paterson and The Man from Snowy River. There's also My Country by Dorothy McKellar. And these are poems that people know, and they know the words to, and they understand. There's also, Ujeru Nunakul's We Are Going, which is a really well-known First Nations woman poet, and her most famous poem. So the people understand that these poems are part of our culture, and they know the words and they can sing along. And, when the first fleet came, they actually brought printing presses and type and paper because they knew they had to set up a literary culture when they got here. So I think, yeah, there's an understanding of it, but maybe having this poet laureate will bring attention to the poets that are going under the radar for a lot of people, the new contemporary poets, and they're very diverse and they sort of write about diverse Australian life. So it would be great if having a poet laureate sort of introduced Australians more generally to those poets already working now.
0: Well, yes, I wondered if it was quite a big remit for a poet laureate in Australia to they apparently need to be a champion of poetry, but which kinds? I mean, there are so many diverse kinds of poetry that speak to different sectors of our community in different ways.
1: It is really difficult. I've tried to think about who it could be, and I've got some ideas, but I'm just, it's a real mystery to me. And I think, the policy that this is based on from the government, the Revive Cultural Policy, it has those kind of strategic pillars. And the first one is First Nations first. So I was thinking, well, maybe they will begin with a First Nations poet, which would be such a wonderful start. So maybe someone like Ali Cobby-Eckermann or Lionel Fogarty. But it's really hard to tell, because we have so many brilliant poets. We also have people like Judith Beveridge, Anne Elvey, John Kinsella, so there's just so many well-known established poets. But the other thing is, like, they may not want to be the poet laureate because it is a big ask and they have to do a lot in that role and, yeah, be this champion. So it may not be the role for everyone. Some of them might not want to do it.
0: Well, yes, and apparently one of the ways that they choose this person is that they recognise their contribution to shaping readership of poetry in Australia. How are they going to do that? Surely that's dependent on a whole framework of government support and funding.
1: Yeah, it is. I mean, this is one of the other pillars in this policy, which is strong cultural infrastructure. And I think I've already sort of mentioned that we don't have that. Actually, we've had cutting in publishing, and poetry is this sort of small segment of publishing. So without setting up that infrastructure first, it is a really difficult ask to expect, this one poet to somehow create readership where there isn't any. And, there's this survey that was done a few years ago, which kind of gave us an idea. It was by a few academics at Macquarie University, and it gave us an idea of what writers in Australia are actually earning, authors. And the average author was earning $18,200, which is not a living wage, but poets only had $5,700 in a year. So it's nothing. They all work in other jobs. They don't just do poetry as their work. I write poetry not to the level of a poet laureate, but I have a day job. This is something I do for pleasure rather than for finance and for getting readers. And I think that's probably the case for a lot of poets, that it's just not possible to reach as many people as you would love to because the infrastructure isn't there and there aren't many places to publish. There aren't many publishers who will take on poetry knowing that they're not going to get a huge amount of income from it. So it's difficult. Yeah, I don't know how this poor poet laureate is going to do that, but good luck to them.
0: Yes, they've got, another month to think about it before they're announced. We're speaking with Dr. Lily Paquet, Senior Lecturer in Writing at the University of New England. And poet laureates come in different guises. In the UK, they're appointed by a monarch and they write for big national or royal occasions. And in the US, they design public outreach projects rather than writing mandated poetry. How do you think a poet laureate should be best deployed here? I understand that some of their duties will involve designing a program of activity, including community engagement. But what do you think they would be best served doing?
1: Yeah, I've thought about this, and I really like what the US poet laureates do more than the UK, probably. I think it would be great if we had a poet laureate to speak at political events, because I have to say our politicians aren't always, great rhetors. They could do with a bit of, a poet coming in with beautiful words to help them out a bit. But, John F. Kennedy, for example, was the first US president to include a reading from a poet laureate at his inauguration, which is something that's then been continued. And he had Robert Frost. I mean, how can you get better than that? And that really sort of established him as the politician, as this leader celebrating cultural and intellectual richness of his nation. So it would be great.

0: to have something like that. And I, you know, a few years ago at Joe Biden's inauguration, they had Amanda Gorman read out this poem, The Hill We Climb, which became really well known and shared online. And it was quite activist, this poem, so it touched a lot of people. And she's the US Youth Poet Laureate, which is something they have that I'm a bit sad we're not going to have as well, rather than just having an established poet, but a Youth Poet Laureate, I think, is a wonderful idea. But I think the other things they do in the US with these kind of public outreach, they have things like one that I really loved by Ada Limón, where she wrote poems for national parks, and they're just on the picnic tables at, I think, 7 different national parks it might be. I think that would be a lovely thing in Australia, because our poetry is so connected a lot of the time to the environment and our unique kind of national environment. So I think that would be lovely. And there's a lot of working with different youth organisations to get people writing poetry and involved, which I think is a great idea. So we'll see. I think there are a lot of different things you could do, and a lot that could be borrowed or adapted from the US example.
1: Yep, it will be really interesting to see what our Poet Laureate will be required or asked to do and what kind of scaffolding will support them. Lily Paquet, thanks so much for speaking with us about this on Radio National today.
0: Oh, thanks for inviting me. It's a pleasure.
1: It's been a great pleasure chatting. Dr. Lily Paquet is a senior lecturer in writing at the University of New England. And a reminder, you can vote in our Top 100 Australian Books poll. You can nominate poetry. Just text in the word bookworm to 0418 226 576 and we'll send you a link.

0: Hello, I'm Jason DeRosso. This is The Screen Show, broadcast and podcast to you from ABC Radio National. This week, a film about a Danish architect who walked away from building his dream project. And I'm not talking about Jørn Utzon and the Opera House in Sydney. I actually had no idea about this particular story, which involves the Arche de la Défense in Paris. But you'll be meeting the director of the movie later in this episode and hearing all about it. First, though, to Benedict Cumberbatch, who's lent his voice to a new documentary about the environmental crisis and what we can do about it.
1: Some have said if it doesn't work out on planet Earth, we can live on Mars. That'll be fun. How about first we try to figure out how to live on Earth?
0: If there is one style of documentary that seems to be in pretty good health these days, it is the social impact documentary. Perhaps because philanthropists like to put their money into a project that, at least in theory, has a clear outcome. Usually, they're films that are a bit like a cookbook or a conference paper, or in this case, a how-to video, where an issue is approached like a problem that needs a solution, and the film points the way. How to Live on Earth is a documentary that breaks down the climate crisis into episodic chunks, case studies that illustrate how different people around the world are finding ways to approach the environment differently. There's, for example, a high-end chef who used to work at the White House, now exploring new and less environmentally damaging ways of putting protein on your plate. He feeds his kids insects at one point in a kind of jokey, wholesome vignette. And then there's a First Nations activist showing us how dead, polluted rivers can be brought back to life so that wild salmon can spawn again. And so on. There are some spectacular drone shots of wilderness to drink in with your eyes. There are tears, there's laughter. And Academy Award nominated Benedict doing voice to camera, wearing a chic, crumply suit in a ghostly after-hours museum. He glues all the elements of the film together with his amiable gravitas. I won't tell you much more about the film. I think it's an optimistic work, which makes it particularly appealing to parents who want to watch something about the environment with children who maybe are beset by a lot of anxiety about the issue. And it's free to watch on YouTube. I couldn't say no to interviewing Benedict, could I? Star of The Imitation Game and soon to be back on screens in a new Avengers movie. I do ask him about that, by the way, and

0: the environmental impact of the film industry in the interview coming up. He was paired with one of the film's producers, Johnny Hughes, who recently made a film with Sir David Attenborough called A Life on Our Planet, which you can see over at Netflix. They're coming up.
1: It's time to rethink everything. Can we really change the whole planet in a positive way? Nature's ready to help us turn things around.
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0: Benedict and Johnny, welcome to The Screen Show.
4: Thank you.
5: Thank you. Nice to meet you.
4: Nice to meet you.
0: Is it still hot over there? It's been quite an awful kind of irony that you've been promoting this film during a bit of a heat wave in the Northern Hemisphere, right?
4: Very much so. Sort of helpful for the point that action is needed. It's definitely cooled into a September autumn with the normal rainfall and temperature, I would say.
0: Oh, good, good. This is an interesting film, partly also from my point of view, for the way it's being released. There are some theatrical screenings, but it's dropping onto YouTube, essentially, and it's going to be able to be watched for free. So tell me about that model and how that works for the message of the film, do you think?
5: Well, it's the ideal solution, I think, for us in terms of reach. Obviously, it's the biggest channel to get hold of everyone globally. There's a lot of auto-language work that goes on underneath YouTube films, so you can reach different language audiences as well. We want schools to use it, and in fact, schools are asking to use it. And if it was behind a paywall, it'd be harder from that perspective. So we're very lucky to be in a position where this was philanthropically funded, so commercially we didn't need the return that you might need for a normal production.
0: Johnny, do you think it works better for a social impact sort of doc to land like this online where sort of, you know, there can be a proliferation almost instantly of discourse and debate amongst people? Do you think, you know, as opposed to, say, the Attenborough documentaries that you make for the BBC?
5: Potentially, but I mean, it still has to be super entertaining and it still has to be famous and therefore marketed. So there's a lot of the same kind of work goes into it to promote it and get it seen. It's very difficult to lose a film on YouTube as well. So
0: yeah,
5: there are risks involved. But I think
4: very easy to lose a film on YouTube.
5: Yeah, exactly.
4: Very difficult. It's pretty easy.
5: Oh, sorry. It's very, very easy to lose a film on YouTube because there's so much content on there. But it's eminently accessible, right? Anyone can get hold of it. So it's our first time with a big feature. So it's going to be really interesting how this pans out. But so far, everyone's very positive about it. The global reach is a massive win. And the idea that anyone can get to it without paying for it, it sort of feels right for this type of film.
4: Also, it's a malleable tool to bring into, as Johnny said, the educational sphere, but also policy forums and big, big hitting financial institutions, whether they be insurers or other people who see that there is a potential future market and equity in investing in nature rather than extracting from it continually to its depletion and destruction.
0: Actually, that was one of the aspects of the documentary I found really interesting, this notion of this idea of possibly creating the planet as or aspects of the environment as a kind of investable asset. So in other words, having a kind of a market incentive to protect the environment. I mean, one of the backers of the film is Sylvania, is that right? And so they're already a kind of group that are trying to push this forward. How far advanced is this? I mean, are people currently able to?
4: I mean, yeah, Johnny, do you want to take where the film's been shown?
5: Early days, but finance is mobilized, heavily mobilized. All of the big banks, all of the big financial services institutions, the insurers, they have their newly appointed heads of nature, they call them. And those people are charged with keeping abreast with the technological developments in nature finance and making sure no one misses the boat. It's going to turn into a green rush, essentially.
6: I think so.
5: Rather than a gold rush, because let's face it, if you step back, the only objectively valuable thing about planet Earth is nature.
0: Is nature.
5: It's the most valuable thing about it.
0: Yeah.
5: So if we're going to look at our world economy with it, it's going to make sense and run and run and run.
0: I like the way that someone does explain it in the, I mean, it's you know, it catches the ear when someone does explain that nature does all this kind of work for us that's unpaid. It almost reminds me of the way that, you know, different waves of feminists would talk about domestic work, you know, years ago, and sort of say this is unpaid labor, and this notion that, you know, bees pollinating trees is unpaid labor. Somehow we're not being able to quantify it. It's a very attractive concept. I mean, Benedict, you follow Buddhist philosophical teachings. I don't know whether you actually call yourself a Buddhist, but I'm wondering how much the contents of this film kind of align with your Buddhist approach to life.
4: Oh, very, very much. They do align. And I think one of the loudest and clearest and most sort of profound and important messages in the film is the idea that we are a part of nature and not apart from it. And that notion of interbeing is essential to Buddhist philosophy. And I think in terms of the structural place that nature holds for us, we're interdependent. These are systems that we are in, whether we like it or not. You know, we are made of water. The water is in the sky, it's in the cloud, it's also in the flower, it's also in the cup of water that we drink. And I think we've gone so far into this sort of obsession of I think I am, the sort of delineation between self and other, that we've alienated ourselves from how in conjunction with those systems and elements we are. And there's something profoundly moving and beautiful about realigning to that. And that gives a spiritual value to nature, which is essential at a time when our humanity is being challenged, whether it be the noise of geopolitical turmoil or the real kind of questioning of what we are, with AI looming as a real thing rather than a concept. And I feel like I think a lot of people do, that nature, even if you don't think of it in a heavy philosophical way, or I find inspiring and enlightening way, you feel better when you are in nature. You feel better when you are taking care of your body by being more respectful to what you put in it and how you put in what you put in. And it's been proven, you know, people who have suffered from mental health issues or physical issues, when they engage with nature, their lifestyle improves, their well-being improves. So yeah, it's an essential part of the messaging of the film and something that's very in tune with how I feel.
0: I'm wondering, as filmmakers, both of you, I mean, filmmaking is a quite peculiar business. You know, you're often away from home. You're often on the road, and obviously there are moments of intense activity, but then there's a lot of downtime, but you're sort of cloistered away somewhere with that downtime. Do you think it's afforded, I'll ask you first, Benedict, do you think it's afforded you a lot of time to kind of reflect that this idea that as part of your job, there's often a lot of downtime, but you're away from home and you're not exactly free to do whatever you want in that downtime. So is it a good sort of business to be in if you want to start reflecting on things, you know, because it seems to me that there's a lot of time to reflect, especially on the big picture.
4: Interesting question. I'm not sure how accurate the dynamic you've described is. I'm not always that far from home, and home is a very busy place that I need to stay connected to with your three young children.
0: Fair.
4: I feel it's oddly in moments like this. I mean, even though I'm in front of a camera and waffling, you know, this is where the conversation or the thoughts kind of evolve and crystallize a little bit. And in, you know, working with people like Johnny, who've been in the field, as well as Dan and Shai and Sam, who we should talk about in the film, that's actually where you progress in your mindset as well. I think all of us, no matter what trade or walk of life, need moments to reflect and just feel connected to a sense of self that's not externalized in action all the time. Otherwise, you can't hear yourself because of the noise. Hence, meditation is a great tool for doing that and connecting to nature as well. I think, yeah. Do I have a lot of downtime? Not really. And I'm quite busy with that time when I'm on a set.
0: Well, I was being pretty presumptuous then, wasn't I?
4: No, not at all. It's a fair point. You know, I do read a lot, and I do get in some time, perhaps more if when I'm not in the domestic coalface, if I can call it that, where other people's needs are more immediate than mine. To have a tiny bit of breathing space to read, it's true. But I've been lucky. I've been able to work pretty frequently near home, near enough to commute, and that's by design as well as luck. So yeah. But yes, we get the most extraordinary experiences. We get to connect to people and stories and parts of the world that other more static modes of employment wouldn't facilitate. And that's one of the many privileges of what I do. It's one of the things I enjoy a lot. Yeah.
0: I mean, this is
4: brilliant, isn't it?
5: Oh, I mean, most of my filmmaking career has been spent filming nature, so
4: yeah.
5: I get a double dose, and that's fantastic.
0: And that requires a lot of patience, right, Johnny? I mean, you know, especially some of
5: the... which is zen, right?
4: Yeah.
5: But also, you have to go to the wildest places to get the behaviours that you need, and you have to wait for weeks and weeks, and you also have to... It's very in the moment, because you have to... usually pick an individual and stay with him or her for weeks, if possible. So you get to know an individual tiger or polar bear. Or they if they're seahorses, exactly. So, you know, I think I've been very lucky going to amazing places, very wild places as well, which is hard to get to.
4: It's definitely one of the alternative careers I would have loved.
5: Yeah.
4: That or forestry.
5: It's not too late.
4: I was kind of got there. There was a ride around in the Natural History Museum on a bicycle. Am I not going to be in the field like Sir David? But I mean, also, what a joy. I mean, that's a place that is a huge part of my childhood. So to be able to be slightly irreverent and kick about it before any member of the public was in was kind of amazing.
0: Oh, this was in the Natural Museum where you shot the pieces to camera. Yeah. Was that fun? Was that like the movie night at the museum?
4: Yeah, a little bit. Exactly that. It was really good fun. And it's a mind-blowing place. And, you know, the staff were incredibly accommodating and showed us all sorts of curiosities that you might not have, you know, in the rush of a huge number of people in a daily kind of experience. So, yeah, we were very, very lucky to have it all to ourselves.
5: Special place.
0: I have to ask, though, you know, obviously with this film, you've flown around the world. I mean, it's not as big a film in terms of, you know, its carbon footprint as the new Avengers film, Benedict. You know, but, you know, filmmaking really is grappling with this question too, right? The carbon footprint of filmmaking. Sure. And tell listeners that people might not be aware that what is going on in terms of inside the filmmaking industry at the moment to kind of offset that.
4: Yeah, no, it's a great question. I mean, I often stand accused of hypocrisy, and I own a certain amount of responsibility for that in personal choices, but also there are systems, and one of them is the way our industry consumes, that are very wasteful and unsustainable. So I've been trying to help spearhead an enterprise called Green Rider, where there's either a contractual or handshake agreement between artists and producers and major studios to promote better practices. So, for example, food waste being properly recycled or just redistributed, energy consumption, whether it be diesel generators turning electric and plugging into the grid, whether it's modes of transport being electric rather than fossil fuel driven, and reducing upcycling sets and costumes and the reuse as well as recycling or upcycling of materials. It's a very, very, very inefficient business. And so together with a group of actors, we're trying to put a gentle pressure when we can, as above-the-line talent, on those who are responsible for those systems to do better, because we all benefit from that. The budget benefits, the environment benefits, the world benefits. And I think it's important, if I'm in any way, shape or form advocating for better practice, to show that we're trying to clean up our own backyard as artists.
0: What's the one thing, what's the most important thing you think you want people to take away from How to Live on Earth?
5: Well, I think the sort of slogan, if you like, is that we should be working with nature.

0: you're not against it. And that you could put that against anything, any activity we do. So that's the slogan. In terms of a feeling, I think that we should be excited about what's
1: And
0: possible
1: hopeful.
0: and hopeful. Yeah.
1: And that's already evidentially produced in the film's arguments, but also there's a huge outline of where we can go to make a much better outcome.
0: Yeah, we can run towards the future that's painted in this film. And it's not full of sacrifice, it's full of benefits. So it's a big thought piece, but is there one concrete action? I don't think so. But I think the idea of aligning with nature and then being excited about a future that we can build and that we're not necessarily that far away from either, that's what I'd want people to remember.
1: And I think we can keep asking those questions, keep applying those the pressures and the curiosities to the hope. So how are we doing with those financial systems coming online where nature is a valuable asset worth investing in? How are we doing with creating new forms of food to reduce the cost of the environment? How are we doing with engaging with nature and making it a better, more integral part of all of our lives, whether urban or rural?
2: Benedict and Johnny, it's been a pleasure. Thank you very much.
1: Thank you.
0: Thank you.
2: Benedict Cumberbatch and Johnny Hughes, who have combined their efforts on the environmental documentary How to Live on Earth, which is streaming free over on YouTube. 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

do you remember The Brutalist, Brady Courbet's 2024 prestige drama starring Adrian Brody about a Jewish emigre modernist architect? That very ambitious film came to mind this week as I watched a smaller but in some ways superior movie called The Great Arch, about the Danish architect who won a design competition to build an iconic structure in the business district of Paris called La Défense in the 1980s, and then walked away from the construction after multiple disagreements with the build's French architect and Mitterrand's bureaucrats. Today, that structure is one of the French capital's few world-renowned modern architectural icons. The other one that comes to my mind is the Pompidou Centre, of course. And it is a modern arch that sits on an axis that runs from the Louvre through the Arc de Triomphe. It was actually designed as a cube, and there were other smaller cubes meant to sit around it. But no matter, this fine film by my next guest, Stéphane Demostier, explains why the architect's vision was not completed. The Great Arch premiered in Uncertain Regard in Cannes last year, and it's previewing around the country this weekend before wider release next week. Claes Bang is excellent as the softly spoken but uncompromising architect in the centre of the movie. His name is Johan Otto van Spreckelsen. He wears a three-button suit with sandals and socks, and when he speaks softly in almost perfect English to his Anglophone-challenged French collaborators, you get a sense that along with the gentleness, there is a determination and great passion. Perhaps a little too uncompromising. To make great things, though, timing is often the determinant factor, and the Great Arch is a sobering postcard of an economic transition which had disastrous effects on this architect's dream. That transition was from the post-war mixed economy, an era in which France had a socialist president, Mitterrand, to an era of economic liberalism where everything, including expensive Carrara marble cladding, had to suddenly make a very, very convincing case for itself in the eyes of the accountants, or it was dropped. One of the interesting things in this film is the focus on Spreckelsen's marriage. His wife is played by an excellent Sidse Babette Knudsen, and the pressures that came to bear on the marriage. The film imagines husband and wife here as very much a team. Ultimately, The Great Arch is a tragic story. Don't look up the story on Wikipedia if you don't know it already. Do that after.

0: Stéphane Demestier, welcome to The Screen Show.
1: Thank you. Hello, everybody.
0: Spreckelson was a very idealistic man. He hadn't, as your film depicts, he hadn't built many of his designs before winning this highly prestigious commission.
1: No. Yes, absolutely. He did not build at all. He only built four small churches, very small one, and his house. And he was more than 50 years old, and he was just a teacher of architecture in Denmark. He was not building anymore at all. So François Mitterrand, the French president, decided to organize a big competition, architecture competition, which was worldwide open, which was anonymous and international. And that's why in France, we had more than 400 people who applied. And it was anonymous. And as a surprise, the guy who won was someone absolutely unknown. And his name was Spreckelsen. And François Mitterrand decided to trust him, of course.
0: What did Mitterrand like about his design? Because clearly there was a judging panel and all of that. But Mitterrand, in your film, is particularly attached to this design. And it seems like the two men, you're wanting to depict this philosophical link between the two men over what this building would come to represent.
1: Yeah, the link was very strong between Mitterrand and Spreckelsen and the architect, because it's Mitterrand who made the final choice of the project. It's Mitterrand who decided to choose this project of a cube. I think it's almost a unique case, because people were quite unanimous to say that the idea of Spreckelsen was a very great idea. I mean, he decided to make a building as a cube, and as a cube that was open. And that was very interesting, because this cube is located on a line starting from the Louvre, going through the Arc de Triomphe, and going to the suburb of Paris. And putting a building that is open on this line was a great idea, because you have to continue the perspective, not to end the perspective. So the idea of Spreckelsen was a great one, and Mitterrand saw that. And in France, you have a tradition of a president, a democratic president, who is a little bit like a king, a very old-style king, who has all the power. And the king liked to discuss with his architect as a mecen, is a good word, mecen, as a mecen with his artist. So Mitterrand liked this special connection with Spreckelsen. He liked to discuss with him about life, about arts, about his project, of course, and he liked to preserve this special relationship.
0: So that's there was this kind of, it was a friendship where they discussed all sorts of matters. Sorry, I just want to interrupt. I apologize, but I didn't realize that really it was Mitterrand's decision to choose this design. It wasn't really a panel.
1: There was a panel. The panel chose seven final projects. And among the seven final projects, Mitterrand said, okay, I decide that will be this one.
0: I see.
1: Decided.
0: What do French audiences think about the revelations in your film that, the French bureaucrats, I was really surprised to see a Quebecois filmmaker and actor in Xavier Dolan playing the chief bureaucrat here. He's wonderful in the role. But French bureaucrats and builders and the key French architect, actually, the designer of the Charles de Gaulle Airport, no less, they're all conspiring to somehow undermine the Danish architect's vision with using cheaper materials and really bowing to or bureaucratic pressure. At first there's not too much pressure while the socialists are in, but when the right comes into power in the last half of the film, there's a lot more pressure and they bow to it. What do French audiences think of that? Are they used to seeing their compatriots presented in this way artistically in a kind of shabby way, as we'd say in English?
1: I would say that French people are used to criticize their own people. So we are

0: used to criticize our bureaucracy, our administration. So people are not shocked by it. For me, what is important is to show that indeed bureaucracy can be something very heavy, can be a problem for someone who wants to create. But bureaucracy is also a protection for everybody. And it's also the bureaucracy that organized this beautiful competition between all these architects. So you have to admit, to acknowledge that bureaucracy is also something there to help people, not only to be a problem. So I wanted to, generally speaking, in my movie, I wanted to present characters that are mixed. In fact, there is not people who are right and people who are wrong. No, everybody has his own reason. And I think that Xavier Dolan, who is the bureaucrat in the movie, is not a bad guy. He's a guy who tries his best to make the project be possible.
1: Look, there's a, yeah, I think you're right. And this film does represent a kind of paradox or the tension between the individual and the idealist and the pragmatists who have to get it done, which really is the story of filmmaking and architecture, especially. These are the two sort of art forms that really need so many resources and do require so much compromise.
0: Yes.
1: More than other art forms, I would suggest, more than certainly writing a novel or even creating a piece of music.
0: Yes, yes, all right, because both are collective artworks. You don't do architecture alone. You don't do a movie alone. You do that with a crew, and in both cases, you are in the reality, and you have to take into account this reality. And more than it, the reality has to give you ideas, because you will have to adapt yourself to the situations, to the economic reality, to human considerations, etc., etc. But you have to take advantage of it instead of being only resisting against reality, because reality will always be stronger than you. So you have to find the good balance between compromise and resisting.
1: Yeah. There is a point in the film where Spreckelson goes to Carrara in Italy, the place that is that produced so much wonderful marble. That has been the material that artists and architects have used over the centuries. And he wants to use this marble for the Arche. There is an opportunity on this trip for him to betray his wife, to cheat on her. Mm. However, really, the cheating or this idea perhaps of a kind of betrayal, you invent in another way, and it becomes his. There is a scene where his wife accuses him of kind of being in love with this marble, and I thought it was a very amusing play on the convention of films about marriage, where there's often a betrayal, or you know, because he's a very principled man in terms of emotionally with other human beings. But I thought it was fun, this idea that the wife accuses him of kind of being in love with the marble, and I just want to ask you about the marriage and how you approach depicting this marriage.
0: Yes, it's a story about men, because at this time, only men were in the light. Only men had the power. So the architect was a great man. The president was a man. It was, there were only men in the high level of decision in the society. That was like that in France at this time. But Spreckelsen was nothing without his wife. For me, it was very important to show that they were a couple, very connected. And when Spreckelsen cut the link with his wife, he loses himself, in fact, in the movie. And it's a fact that being obsessed by his own work, by his own construction, he finishes to isolate himself and to cut the link with his wife. And she, of course, she feels it. And it's

0: it's impossible for him to do that. So I wanted to show that you do not have the great man and the woman who work for him. No, I wanted to show that you have a very balanced couple, and the one can't handle without the other. And it seemed important to me to show that, because before doing some movies for cinema, I did a lot of documentaries in architecture. And I met a lot of architects. And when I saw above all older architects, it was quite often I saw architects who were like that, with a woman, their woman often, that was in the shadow. But if she was not there, the big man would collapse. She was someone very, very important for him. So I decided to do such a character for Liv, the woman of Spreckelsen in the movie.
1: Yeah, but I also like this idea that you play with that convention. In films about marriage, often there's a betrayal, and you play with that convention by turning that betrayal into this kind of love affair with the material, which I thought
0: Of course, it was funny for me to show that this guy is so obsessed that even when he has a love affair, the love affair is with something connected to construction.
1: Yeah,
0: so he has a love affair with his own work, with marble, and not with a woman, of course. He's crazy, he's like that.
1: What do you think the film's saying ultimately also about the change in economic climate? Because it strikes me that the economic climate that arrives at the end of this process of trying to build this magnificent building is the economic climate within which we're still living.
0: Exactly, that was my idea. My idea was to make a movie at the beginning of the 80s, but talking about nowadays. And it's talking about nowadays because when the right wing arrived, they impose a reality that is still our reality. We have to be pragmatic. We are not so rich as we were. And more than it, we do not have the ambition and the vision that we had at the beginning of the 80s. At the beginning of the 80s, when Mitterrand was elected, he said, "I want to change life." And it was beautiful to have this idea. Maybe it was impossible, but he has this dream. Nowadays, in France and in Europe, we have no more dreams. Mitterrand believed very strongly in Europe, for example, and the Big Arch is a European realization. It's a Danish architect, it's Italian marble, it's a French president. And we believed in Europe. Nowadays, Europe is not a reality anymore. Nobody, all countries are focused only on ourselves. So it's about nowadays, and it's also about nowadays because there is a contrast very, very strong with this period.
1: Yeah, and a very impractical, an impractical building in a way, but it symbolised so much, which you've already talked about, this notion of this building that allowed you to look beyond it because it was hollow.
0: It's more a monument than a building, in fact.
1: Because, yeah. What is inside it? Explain to people what's inside it. I mean,
0: It's a shame, and it's a pity because there is almost nothing inside the building. You have some offices, so that do exist nowadays. You have offices, but there were supposed to be public spaces on the roof of the building, and unfortunately, the roof is closed for several years because it's too expensive to go there. It's too complicated to use the elevator, so it's a big, big failure. Because it was supposed to be a building for the people and it's a building for nobody. And in France, everybody knows this building because it's part of the landscape, but nobody has a personal relationship with this building because we have no reason to go there. It's a building in a business area, and it's a building that is empty. So we never go there, and it's a shame.
1: Stéphane Demoustier, his film The Great Arch captures, I think wonderfully well, the rather unique frustrations of architects, albeit one in this case that's working on a very unusual project. The film previews around the country this weekend and releases wide next week.

0: Now, I have to tell you that there's a film out at the moment starring Ethan Hawke and Russell Crowe that may have passed you by. That's possibly because it's being released by an independent distributor. But it's one you should check out. It's called The Wait. It's a film set in the Great Depression, and it's about a group of convicts who accept a deal for early release if they smuggle gold through the wet, treacherous and rather beautiful Oregon wilderness for their prison boss, really, who's played by Russell. Now, you can feel the influence of Wages of Fear in this debut feature from Patrick McKinley. The film premiered at Sundance. It went on to screen at Berlin as well and various other festivals. It's a taut, suspenseful movie, as you'd hope it would be. There's a really nice scene on a rope bridge suspended meters above a raging river that will get your heart racing, and various other set pieces. The banter as well between the characters who are making this journey does touch on issues of race and class, not always subtly, but in a way that I think does set up the movie for being as much about today's America as FDR's America. The Wait is out in cinemas now. And that is where we end this episode of The Screen Show for another week. The producer is Sarah Corbett. I'm Jason DeRosso. Bye for now.
1: 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The producer of this hour is Kate Ubergang, and the arts editor is Rhiannon Brown. I'm off for a short break. Have a great week. I'll catch you next time.

0: It's 1983, and Alan Bond has just won the America's Cup.
1: The race of the century.
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4: Hello, Cassie McCullough here. Ahead on ABC Radio National, global roaming and China's monopoly on rare earths and critical minerals and how that's got the rest of the world in a bind. And after midday on Big Ideas, did you know that some of the world's greatest living authors are writing books that won't be published for 100 years? In Norway, a forest is growing to provide paper for these books to be printed on. Hear all about the future library on Big Ideas. But now for the news.
5: Good morning, Brianna Shepherd with ABC Radio News. Communications Minister Anika Wells says it's highly concerning that OpenAI didn't notify the government about its AI agent's hack for 3 months. An OpenAI spokesperson says its agent was conducting research on Australian government websites when it took unintended action and accessed unauthorised areas on June 18th. The company says it became aware of the incident while conducting an extensive review of misaligned model activity during training and evaluation last month. But OpenAI didn't notify the government until September 10th via an email to a public mailbox for Services Australia. Anika Wells says the government is demanding full accountability as it investigates the breach.
6: The delay in a three-month notification is a perfect example of an unregulated industry where big tech clearly feels like they can do whatever they like, and that's not going to wash here in Australia.
5: A former justice worker says she remembers some Pilbara Indigenous children enduring poor living conditions in her own childhood and says the state government still is not listening. Child Protection Minister Jessica Stoyakovsky is in Port Hedland as child protection authorities face issues amid staff shortages. Port Hedland elder Pat Mason has told 102.5 ABC Perth political attention in the town is often directed towards iron ore exports, not human rights.
7: These children are being left and they are lost, and so are many of the people that were children when these children weren't even born. DCP are actually at fault, and it's not neglect, it's negligence at the highest level.
5: A 48-year-old Geraldton man has been charged over a crash that killed a 19-year-old man in Rangeway last month. Police allege a black sedan and a blue sedan collided at an intersection. The 19-year-old driver of the black car died at the scene, while the 48-year-old driving the other vehicle was taken to hospital with life-threatening injuries. He's since been charged with manslaughter and driving with a prescribed illicit drug and is due to appear before the Geraldton Magistrates Court today. Anthony Albanese has used a speech in New York to warn that the long-standing rules-based order governing how countries interact is no longer fit for purpose. The Prime Minister has accepted a Global Citizen Award from the Atlantic Council, recognising efforts to strengthen security and cooperation in the Indo-Pacific. He's told the event that while the actions of China and the US matter profoundly to the region, its future will not be dictated by them.
8: How Washington and Beijing manage their relationship really does matter profoundly, and we've seen that this week. But it cannot be the only lens through which we see the region in which I live. The Indo-Pacific is not a chessboard on which superpowers move the pieces.
5: Meanwhile, America and China have agreed to extend a bilateral trade truce ahead of talks between US President Donald Trump and the Chinese leader Xi Jinping. China correspondent Alison Horn reports.
9: A delicate truce in the trade war between America and China was due to expire in early November. US Treasury Secretary Scott Bessent says it's now been extended by 2 months to allow further negotiations for a longer-lasting agreement. The update comes just hours before the US President Donald Trump sits down with China's President Xi Jinping in Washington, where trade issues along with AI and Taiwan are expected to dominate discussions. Alison Horn, ABC News, Beijing.
5: And the judge in the case of three US media outlets trying to get their access restored to the White House has appeared sceptical about the legality of the Trump administration's ban. CNN, MS Now and Politico argued the ban violated constitutional rights to a free press. The judge told the court that the journalists were entitled to advance notice and a chance to respond before their credentials were withdrawn, and that his ruling would come soon. And Melbourne-born pop star Kylie Minogue says she's full of emotion ahead of her performance at the AFL Grand Final. Fremantle will take on Brisbane at the MCG on Saturday, with Minogue headlining this year's highly anticipated pre-match show. Minogue says the reality of playing in front of more than 100,000 football fans sunk in during rehearsals at the ground this week.
1: It just struck me, like, no one else could hear us. We could hear everything in our ears, but I'm like, I'm singing centre stage of the MCG. It was just, I just had that little moment for myself, which was amazing.
5: WA's weather: showers over southern parts of the southwest land division, mostly sunny for Perth, heading for a top of 22. Right now in town, it's 20 degrees. ABC News.
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11: Hello, good to be with you on ABC Radio National. Now ahead, global roaming. And Geraldine Doogue and Latika Burke look at China's dominance of the production of rare earth minerals and whether Australia can help provide an alternative. That's in just a moment. Then the breakfast wrap, highlights from this morning's program on ABC Radio National. And after 12 on Big Ideas, Margaret Atwood, David Mitchell, Carl Uwe Knausgaard. What do these authors have in common? Well, they've all contributed works to a library that won't open until most of us are dead. Hear about Norway's thought-provoking future library in just over an hour from now. But now to global roaming.
12: It takes more than 400 kilograms of rare earth metals, Latika, to build just one F-35 fighter jet.
13: And for a submarine, Geraldine, it takes 5 tonnes.
12: And nearly every gram of it passes through China's control. That's what's so interesting.
13: Beijing has spent decades quietly cornering the market in the obscure metals that make magnets, radars, missiles and drones work.
12: And now it's turning off the tap, it would seem. The West is scrambling. Is it already too late, though? I'm Geraldine Doogue.
13: And I'm Latika Burke. Geraldine, let's go roaming.

0: Yes, I think this episode, Latika, it's almost the scramble for rare earths, you know, to sort of forget the scramble for Africa and other places. It really is a scramble on, and I have to say I find this a somewhat forbidding topic, but you like it.
1: Yes, because I think it goes to the heart of everything that's going on in the world right now, and also our own, dare I say it, stupidity, because China's dominance in this didn't just happen overnight. It has been happening right in front of us, and they haven't been trying to hide it, by the way. It's only as they have weaponized it. And by the way, the weaponization that has occurred in the last few years is not the first time they tried it, but it's only that weaponization that has made everyone sit up and say, oh my goodness, what are the implications if we don't have these metals? Well, things that you and I use for fun, but other people use for very serious things like defending and securing our country, they wouldn't exist. And I find critical minerals an absolutely fascinating topic on so many levels. One, it's the business element. It's the relationship between the state and the business. How much actually should government subsidize if business won't do it? And also, what is our relationship with the geopolitics? If China is willing to show its weaponization hand on here, how soon and how drastic do we introduce measures to respond? I'm very fascinated in the policy responses because it is not easy to work out what to do.
0: No, and I think also there is a tendency, because I was certainly falling into it until I started to read about it, that it was all about weaponry. But for instance, like thousands, possibly millions of jobs rest on it. Like the whole of the European car industry got a bit of a shock when China started putting in export controls. So the point is, I've always felt that the Chinese need international trade for their own system to work. But it's clear that they have started to grasp that they've got an incredible, quotes, small W weapon in their hands. And it really comes to that core of how much they want to be part of a big operating international system and how much they're wary of it. And honestly, that's in play at the moment.
1: And we should mention here, this really came to a head when Donald Trump introduces his tariffs and he hits China, but China's the one country that hits back and in doing so cuts off some supplies of these critical minerals. And guess who retreats? It's not China, it's the United States.
0: Almost instantly.
1: Yes, exactly, Geraldine. If anything shows the changing balance of the world order, I thought it was that incident in one.
0: Yes, and to learn more now, we're joined by a man who really does know this in detail, as you'll hear, Tomasz Nadrowski. He's a chartered financial analyst, the manager of a portfolio invested in critical minerals, and he's also the author of Mineral War, China's Quest for Weapons of Mineral Destruction. Here he is now.
1: Tomasz Nadrowski, to start us off, what exactly is a rare earth? And how have they become such a geopolitical flashpoint?
2: Well, you just used singular, and I wish it was. Unfortunately, it's in plural, rare earths. 17 different elements hidden in the table of elements, of which 16 are found in nature. And of those 16, 7 or 8 are absolutely vital for various technologies, mostly as permanent magnets. And permanent magnets are needed for everything that's an electric motor, transforming a magnetic force into electricity, or vice versa sometimes, and other actuators, so other types of moving elements in from anything from robotics to your cars to devices that we use to communicate and so on. And unfortunately, also a lot of non-civilian, therefore military applications as well, and has panic related to the fact that they're not easily available, neither the magnets, the final products, nor the actual rare elements, rare earth elements or rare earth oxides. So that's the main story, not the only one. They are used for other things, optoelectronics, semiconductors and so on, but magnets are the real story here.
0: And they're not really that rare. That's the other aspect of it, isn't it? It's just that they're not in every part of the world.
2: Thanks for bringing it up, because I'm very careful using this. Indeed, the name is a misnomer by itself because it's a translation from Swedish, Sertana Elden, which actually means strange herbs, because they originally were identified in Sweden, two or three of them initially on one island not far away from Stockholm, late 19th century. But the reality is that those that we really care about are not that common because they come in very, very small proportions. So as you can imagine, if you mine all of this cocktail, then you find out that the costs of mining and processing is pretty high because you have to actually chunk out and get rid of stuff that's not very useful or oversupplied in general, and then extract something that's very useful and not very common and therefore quite rare.
1: Tomas, is there any difference between a critical mineral and a rare earth? Because I hear the two terms used, are they interchangeable or are they actually different things?
2: They're not interchangeable. Critical minerals is a much larger group of usually quite poorly known elements. Many of them are transition metals, others are some metalloids. So you can count in this group not only just rare earths, but say tungsten and antimony and germanium and gallium and tellurium and indium and so on. None of these are rare earths. So rare earths are just a subgroup of critical minerals.
1: So back to my very first question, when and how did this become something that is scientific to this big geopolitical battle we're facing?
2: Here's a problem. A lot of elements that we find on this planet are very unevenly distributed. And I tend to quip when, you know, God decided where to put them on the planet, he didn't really contact humans who are deciding where the borders are. And so that's the first problem. As long as you have a free market and free flow, people would always exchange metals. I'll give you an example from way back in history when we moved into the Bronze Age. Well, bronze means you have to combine copper with tin. Very unusually, you have copper next to tin. So someone mines copper in, say, Cyprus in the Roman Empire, or someone else mines tin in Cornwall, and then they have to trade it over long distance. This is one of the sources of long-distance trade, by the way, metals that you have to combine into something, into an alloy, historically, or into a compound later. And then it just happens that the concentration of rare earths in significant numbers is in relatively few places where it's actually economic to exploit it. Australia is one of them. Mount Weld is in a very, very important mine in Western Australia. But Brazil, California, and Southeast Asia, as well as Southern China. It's part of the Yangtze Craton, which was originally in part of Gondwana, the southern supercontinent to which Australia also belonged, as well as Africa and South America. If you think about those land masses, they are very rich in metalliferous ores, so ores that produce metals. And China does have a very, very rich suite of those deposits, especially in the southern part of the country, although not only. That in itself is not a problem, as long as you have a free trading system in the world. I worked for many years in mining in South Africa, and South Africa is a near monopoly in platinum production, and it's not a problem. You know, everybody would just buy platinum because they were needed for, say, catalysts, catalytic converters in conventional cars. But it becomes a problem if a near monopoly, a producer that's a near monopoly in a specific product begins to weaponize it. And hence, this becomes a security issue, and an economic security issue, and eventually a national security issue, because that you cannot get them. Japan today is almost devoid of any heavy rare earths because it cannot source it from China, because China just slapped an embargo since the beginning of this year on Japan.
0: Well, wasn't this, forgive me for interrupting, but wasn't this obvious? Like, how did we get to this point where there is a bit of a near panic? Maybe it's more than near. Wasn't all of this there for to be seen?
2: I'm with you 100%. We saw this movie 16 years ago, the first real spat between China and Japan, and we should have acted at that point. And Japan kind of acted, but nobody else did. And, you know, way back in the 60s and 70s, the United States was a quasi-monopoly in rare earth production and never really tried to weaponize it, but it was a long process of migration of this industry towards China for three unrelated reasons. One is China's pull, so dedication to actually produce this, partly because of the geological endowment, partly because they were interested in controlling that particular value chain. But in the West, first, the capital market failed to support this industry and support the scaling up of this value chain, everything from concentration to separation to metallization to alloy.

0: making to magnet making. And the regulatory system was unhelpful because of very, very stringent, say, environmental regulations that made it simply uneconomic to produce something that's quite often associated with some radionuclides, so radioactive element, and that has to be handled.
1: What is the gap that we estimate exists between if China really were to weaponize these against everybody in a meaningful way and how fast we could bring online independently sourced and processed critical minerals? How much of a gap exists, if at all?
0: China is weaponizing. China is weaponizing, and their control in terms of processing is way over 90%, especially for the very highly valued heavy rare earths. That's close to 95, 99%. There are currently really only two operations outside of China that are able to separate those. One is in Malaysia, an Australian company, and one is in Estonia, a Canadian company. There's nothing else. So there's a huge gap. And it's very unhealthy, no matter what, to see a sector in which, you know, 95 or 96, 98% is controlled by just one party, and especially a non-transparent party. So the alarm has been ringing for a while, and definitely since last year, since 2025, because China on two occasions tightened the screws, ostensibly against the United States, but the United States was just a proxy for the whole world because that affected everyone, Koreans, Japanese, Taiwanese, Europeans, you name it. So everybody's on the receiving end of that.
1: And would you say that the reaction has matched the urgency of the need? Would you say that you can see across the board these jurisdictions who need independent supply lines actually proceeding with the investment and digging up and processing?
0: I think politically, yes. Technically, however, you cannot really unwind three decades of negligence within a year. It's just not possible. It's not possible in mining. It's not possible in, you know, bringing those facilities in the middle of the value chain or even making sintered magnets. So it's a work in progress. I think we'll be in better space in 2 or 3 years from now, but the crisis is not going to go away from 1 month to another.
2: So we're in this very tricky situation then, are we? That it would take, by the sound of you, a really conscious effort by governments to plunge money in, which couldn't necessarily give us a yield for a while. It'd take us a few years to come back. It doesn't sound like any commercial group is going to take this on.
0: It requires a cooperation between commercial groups and governments. There's a couple of things the governments need to do. Certainly, improving the incentives for investment upstream, incentivizing downstream OEMs to move away from their overdependence on the cheap Chinese product. Why is that? Because China can use this leverage for all sorts of reasons. I mean, against the United States, for example, during the trade negotiations, against Japan because of some national security issues, against Europe because Europe is trying to sanction Russia and Russians supporting Chinese companies. And then China immediately retaliates within hours, slapping sanctions, rare earth sanctions, or critical mineral sanctions on an entire, you know, roster of different European companies or even academic institutions. So they use this leverage all the time. It's in our interest to move as fast as possible. And, you know, I have to give credits to all the governments that are affected by this, that they actually are moving.
2: Including Australia? So
0: Including Australia. I mean, Australian government decided to support Eneabba Iluka's separation facility. And Eneabba, you know, this is coming from taxpayers' money. There's definitely other plans as well. It would be easier if, you know, we were all just one happy Western club facing China. That's not the case right now.
2: You listen to Global Roaming here on ABC Radio National with me and Latika Burke. And we're joined by Tomas Nadrowski. He's the author of Mineral War, China's Quest for Weapons of Mineral Destruction.
1: I have read a lot of particularly Pacific countries actually wading into this so far unresolved debate about whether they can go down to the seabed and extract these nodules and milk them for these minerals. Is this going to be a viable alternative?
0: So this is a very multi-layered issue. There are several types of deep sea deposits. The most promising rare earth deposit that we know of is within the Japanese exclusive economic zone, an island called Minami-Torishima. It's very, very deep. It's about 6,000 meters, and it's a very specific technology, which without government support

0: probably wouldn't be commercial. Now, let me just go back to the Pacific Islands. There is a significant split here between two approaches to this issue, and it may be due to a certain tradition of viewing resources outside of national jurisdiction, so resources that do not really ostensibly belong to anybody, as if they belong to everybody. That's the concept of the global commons. The concept of the global commons flourished during certain spells of detente during the first Cold War. So whenever the USSR and the USA were on the path towards detente, and suddenly global commons could sort of percolate into the UN thinking. It was the case in 1970 when the first resolution was passed at the UN that led within the next 12 years to the United Nations Convention of the Law of the Sea, UNCLOS, that the US signed but didn't ratify. And it didn't ratify it because of certain misgivings about the fact that, you know, this convention would force parties to share technology, to, you know, US wouldn't have a veto, which it has, for example, in UN Security Council. And there were also some financial issues in terms of financing of the entire endeavor. So US decided to walk away from it. And so we have essentially two systems now. We have the system that US follows, which is based on a 1980 law, which precedes the final convention. And that's a national law here in the US called Deep Seabed Hard Minerals Resources Act. And companies can apply for permits, for example, in the Pacific, which is attractive geologically through this system. And that's outside of the national jurisdiction, so in the sort of open ocean. And yet there is also a UN-sanctioned organization in Kingston, Jamaica, International Seabed Authority, which also is endowed with that right to issue permits for exploration or exploitation. And because the technology has advanced so fast, just think about drones, right, including underwater drones, you know, and all the progress that the Ukraine war has shown us in the last couple of years. This plus the new executive order that last year the U.S. president signed that sort of gave new impetus to something that was kind of moribund for a long time, because UNCLOS, or in at least this International Seabed Authority, has been working since 2014 on a mining code and has not advanced. And two countries that are very keen on having that development because of their economic interests, one is Nauru and one is Tonga, and also Cook Islands, were very strongly opposed to that sort of delay, thinking they're not getting due process to actually advance the code. So you have really two distinctions, people who are in favor of this mining, against this mining, and then the other thing is just the international code and the US specific code and different approaches to obtain permits.
1: So what you're describing is really this remarkable a nexus of a lot of things, isn't it? You know, this has crept up on us if we're something critically important, ironically for weaponry. I mean, it's more than that. But people just haven't prioritised it enough to make it a global commons, and now we're paying the price.
0: You see, the issue of global commons is that you have to find out, is this concept enabling or is this concept constraining? The approach for a long time of big powers like US or USSR in the past is enabling. So it allows you, if you're a big power with right technology or big navies, to gain access to the open seas, or indeed outer space, the other good example for that, right? However, one thing is to gain access. The other thing is then to share the spoils. Do you want to share the spoils? And here is where many of these treaties just failed. UNCLOS, unfortunately, failed by not attracting the United States. There was another example in outer space, the so-called Moon Agreement in 1979 also failed because there was no way to commercially agree who's going to actually benefit from the spoils. And so...
1: That's sort of terrible search for primacy that scuttles these things.
0: But there are two ways of doing this. So there's a US case saying, well, okay, we're not going to sign it, we're not going to ratify it, we're going to just go our way because we have the technology and benefit from first mover advantage. And then you have a Chinese approach, which is we're actually going to undermine the system from the inside. We're going to finance the progress, and then we're going to very selectively apply what's being decided in the multilateral framework. So what the problem with the global commons is it doesn't really take into account that there is a power contest here. You know, So that's the big distinction between idealists and realists. And unfortunately, 2020s, I think, the

0: time has come for realists, at least for now.
1: So the G7 a couple of years ago in Canada looked at setting floor prices. They also looked at introducing common environmental standards and labour standards, I believe. The idea being that if you force China to compete on the standards that the West insists upon, it may not be as cheap to produce these critical minerals as it currently is for China. Where has that led to? Has it led to anywhere? And is that really any sort of viable way to bring back some competition into this sector, or are we now so far beyond that?
0: So first, I think it would be extremely difficult for G7 to do anything to enforce on China. That's probably not even in the wildest dreams. But the issue of price floors keeps bouncing back. I just got back from Brussels, a lot of interesting discussions last week at the Commission about this issue. The question is, who's going to pay for the price floors? So the price floors, the higher prices that would incentivize upstream investment. There's no easy answer to this unless you set pretty high tariffs on the Chinese product. And then by definition, of course, the prices will be higher. And then obviously you can incentivize the producers. But some governments, for example, in Europe, are extremely wary of using such a coercive trade instrument for fear of retaliation by China. That's the issue, is that last year, those two occasions in April 25 and October 25, when China actually really froze any exports of those critical materials, there was a risk that, say, automotive producers would just stop producing, whether in the US and Europe or elsewhere. So it's a sudden freeze like this is just simply politically unacceptable. So the West is not ready right now for a confrontation of that sort.
2: I think I'm right that the Chinese have a review of export controls in November of this year. Could this be sort of a point of leverage when Xi and Trump meet later this week?
0: It certainly is a point of leverage. You're right. That's a legacy of the meeting in Busan in South Korea in October, late October last year, between Xi Jinping and Trump, where the U.S. president basically walked away from pressuring China on a very lopsided, uneven, unbalanced trade account vis-a-vis the United States, and indeed vis-a-vis many other economies, obviously. And China gave the West in general, not just the United States, a one-year reprieve that runs out in November. We'll see what they do in November.
1: And just finally, Tomas, do you think China may have overplayed its hand here?
0: Yeah, many people think so. It's kind of a weapon that you can use once or twice, but we'll get our act together eventually. And we'll re-import this industry back to the West. And we have resources. Australia is very rich, subsoil.
1: Well, to quote Kevin Rudd, we're the periodic table, he's very fond of saying.
0: Right. I mean, it is true, right? And there are other allies in the West with, significant mining tradition as well. And then you have Japan, Taiwan, and South Korea with very significant manufacturing capability. So we're not entirely devoid of tools, even after 30 years of deindustrialization in the West, certainly US and Europe. So that's true. I think, this is being used right now, but I just fear that there are more weapons like this. And unfortunately, APIs and pharmaceuticals would be another one, and probably even more catastrophic if China decided to use them.
2: Tomas Nodrowski, you've just added to the list of worries around for most of us. So thank you very much indeed for giving us so much detail.
0: Thank you very much. Thanks for having me.
1: That was Tomas Nodrowski, chartered financial analyst and manager of a portfolio investing in critical minerals. He's also the author of Mineral War, China's Quest for Weapons of Mineral Destruction. Okay, Geraldine, did you learn a lot in that one?
2: Yes, learn to panic a bit more. I mean, I don't like doing that, but my goodness, the fact that it's not quickly solved. Like, even if everybody was on board, that's not the scenario. But even if they were, it's a slow process. You can't just flick a switch and suddenly have a lot of easy access to these minerals in a way that is not environmentally a problem. So, look, that was very illuminating, actually.
1: Yeah, I've always been interested in this kind of stuff. not sure why, a little bit nerdy, but I do have the view that commodities really do rule the world and show who's up and down. I think critical minerals is something we've only belatedly realised is a huge indicator of that. Also, I think one of the fascinating things, Geraldine, about critical minerals is we're not getting our act together, but we could and we should have done this far sooner. And I do think if it's not the G7 that was going to lead this, it had to be the United States. And this is one of the very few areas where the US has actually tried to corral the allies in a Biden-esque way of saying, if we all work together and create our own supply lines, we can. And they've got Pax Silica, they've got other critical minerals agreements that they've been striking, including with Australia. Here at UN General Assembly Week in New York, Marco Rubio has been meeting with all his counterparts and signing deals with various countries all around the world, by the way, not just Africa, but in continental Europe as well. So they are really alive to it. But I do feel like that's the missing cog. If the US really led from the front and said, everybody, let's get in behind us, instead of all this tariff war and treating everybody like they're an enemy when they're actually your friends, I really do wonder how much we'll look back in another few years and say, well, that was actually really the missed opportunity. We could have closed the window well, much earlier.
2: Look, that's the whole, if you look at the history of tariffs over the century, that is more or less, you've just distilled what is the problem. They're usually proxy for a whole lot of missed opportunities, you know? And people look back, certainly in the 30s, that was very much the case, that they accompany a whole range of toxic things in international cooperation, and they're not good. I must say, I did think the way he described the role of trade, it's such a sort of a given. If you find these things, then the assumption is that they're shared. And if you interrupt that, you start getting a whole lot of complications or implications that you're not prepared for. So that, to that extent, it's really quite profound, I think.
1: But also so ABC. I mean, it's so simple. Like you said in your question, it was there to be seen. Why didn't we see it? Why didn't we act?
2: Yep.
1: Anyway, our email is global.roaming@abc.net.au.
2: Thanks to our producer, Aston Brown, supervising producer, Pat Sunderland, and executive producer, Laura McAuliffe. Now, we'll be back with you again tomorrow. Bye-bye for now.
1: See you, Geraldine.
3: There are a lot of perfectly sensible reasons to start a war. Territory, resources, pigs. Wait, what?
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7: From Gadigal country, I'm Nick Grimm, and today on The Breakfast Wrap, most of us know it as artificial intelligence. Donald Trump wants to call it superintelligence. But AI has now also been confirmed as Australia's new cyber threat, after the Prime Minister revealed today that a Medicare data portal has been hacked by an OpenAI agent earlier this year, accessing both public and non-public information.
8: It holds a whole heap of millions of Australians' health information, so I think we should be worried.
7: Also today, Iran's president addresses the UN General Assembly, taking his turn to return verbal fire at US President Donald Trump's threat to annihilate his country, calling its war an act of terrorism. And as the conflict in the Middle East continues to choke off global oil supplies, the US is contemplating a 90-day ban on diesel exports, adding further pressure to the rising price already being paid by fuel suppliers here. From the Radio National Breakfast team, this is The Breakfast Wrap. In the world of news reporting, there are days when the world seems to grind to a halt, leaving the media becalmed on an ocean of inactivity. Today was not one of those days, as world leaders delivered a succession of headlines in and around the United Nations General Assembly in New York. Radio National Breakfast stayed busy keeping abreast of developments. And then

0: out of left field, our own PM, Anthony Albanese, delivered the bombshell that an OpenAI agent hacked into an Australian Medicare data portal earlier this year. Mr. Albanese says the OpenAI agent accessed both public and private files during the breach.
1: Today, I spoke with the CEO of OpenAI, Sam Altman, to express Australia's extreme concern about this incident. And I also expressed my disappointment that it took the company way too long to inform the government what had occurred.
0: The PM also told reporters that it took 3 months for OpenAI to admit to the breach and that Australia's cyber defences didn't pick up on the attack. That's something that raised concerns for the Federal Opposition's Shadow Minister for Health and Aged Care, Senator Anne Rustin, when she spoke to the program today.
2: Why are we only finding out about it now? We need to understand what our government systems are capable of defending, and we do need to have a key audit of those government systems, because the fact that this could happen is serious enough, but the fact that we had to wait for OpenAI to actually advise the government that it had even happened is even more concerning.
0: And for more on the hack and how it might have been prevented, or at least detected, Sally Sarrow was able to put questions to the acting Prime Minister and Minister for Defence, Richard Marles.
3: Was the government aware of this breach prior to notification from OpenAI?
4: No, we became aware of this when OpenAI raised the issue with us. That happened with Services Australia about 2 weeks ago. Ministers were informed at the end of last week and over the course of the weekend. And we've just taken the last few days to assure ourselves as best as we can, as the Prime Minister's just indicated, that the impact, if you like, of this incident is relatively minor, in as much as no personal information has been accessed here. The system itself hasn't been compromised. That said, this is a really serious incident. I mean, what we've got here is an artificial intelligence agent which has, in an unintended way, gained unauthorised access into an Australian government website. It's obviously the first time that's occurred in respect of the Australian government's IT systems, and that is why we're taking this seriously, and we're continuing to investigate exactly what has occurred here, and we are working cooperatively with OpenAI in relation to that. But we regard this as a very serious incident, and as the Prime Minister has indicated, we've established a task force being led by the Department of Prime Minister and Cabinet to investigate this as thoroughly as possible.
3: Has OpenAI given any information about the context here? Why an OpenAI agent performed this task? Did it escape a sandbox, or what was the task that it was given that it ended up doing this?
4: Look, they have. So this is a they're developing, obviously, more sophisticated artificial intelligence models. In the course of that, a AI model was given a benign task of researching health and medical statistics. It approached four Australian government websites, or Australian websites, I should say. Two of them, one is the Victorian Department of Health, another was the New South Wales government website, and then there was the Australian Institute of Health and Welfare. In relation to those three, it interacted in a way that a member of the public might, so it only acted in an authorised way. But in relation to the medical portal of Services Australia, it sought information was not given, and then it effectively hacked into that medical portal and got that information anyway. And that unauthorised access which we are very concerned about. The information is benign in a sense, and as I say, the impact is relatively minor, but the incident is very serious. I mean, we've seen an artificial intelligence agent in an unintended way access an Australian government website in a way which is unauthorised, and that is obviously deeply unacceptable.
3: What more do you know about the size, the volume of the data that's been compromised here?
4: Look, we're still working through all of that. I don't think we're talking about a lot of data in the sense that it was essentially asking a question and seeking specific answers. But to be clear, we're still investigating all of that, and we are working with OpenAI in relation to it, and they are being very cooperative in respect of that. I mean, we need to understand everything we can here, but we felt over the last few days we've

0: And what it means to have gained an unauthorised access, albeit in an unintended way. So that is one of the questions that we're continuing to investigate through the task force.
1: Does this raise questions or concerns about the capabilities of Australia's security agencies that we had to wait for OpenAI to pass on the information? We didn't know that a tripwire had been triggered.
0: Again, all of that is being investigated by the task force that's been established, to be clear. But what I really want to emphasise in relation to that question is that what we're talking about is information which is at the lower end of sensitivity. I mean, we're not talking about the very highly sensitive information that we have in respect of national security. And obviously, in relation to that, we have enormous security measures which are in place around them. So this is a portal which would have had relatively low levels of security, which befitted the fact that the information that it contained was not particularly sensitive. So people should be clear about that. And in a sense, we keep our most important national security information behind a fortress. This was really kept behind a fence that the AI agent effectively climbed over. But we do need to be really clear as to what's happened here. We continue to work through that and to make sure that all our systems are fit for purpose. I am very confident, as the Minister responsible for the Australian Signals Directorate, that our key national security information is very tightly held and is very secure.
2: The Acting Prime Minister and Federal Minister for Defence, Richard Marles. So as we've been hearing, it seems that OpenAI's program, or agent as they're known, was conducting research into public medical spending when it found a way to break through Medicare's privacy protections on its online portal. And while there's no evidence that individual personal information was accessed, how big a vulnerability in our online systems has this exposed? Ed Santow is a former Human Rights Commissioner and co-founder of the Human Technology Institute, and he spoke to Sally Sarah from the United Nations in New York.
1: How significant is the news of this breach?
3: I think it's very significant. We've seen a number of examples of AI agents hacking sensitive databases. This is the first time that this has happened in any major way to an Australian database, and it's one of the most sensitive databases that we have in government. It holds a whole heap of millions of Australians' health information, so I think we should be worried.
1: What questions do you have?
3: Well, I think there are two problems that OpenAI has disclosed. The first, where they've used a very euphemistic term, they've described it as misaligned model activity. What that basically means was that they instructed their AI agents to go looking for information about the public health system in Australia. When the AI agents couldn't easily find that information, they decided to break the law. They decided to break into the database in a way that is completely unacceptable. And so that's misaligned in the sense that that was not the intention of OpenAI, that it would break into the database. That's the first problem. The second problem is that these AI agents are hugely capable of hacking. And that's the thing that I guess is a new feature or a new capability. And, when you put those two things together, the fact that it won't necessarily follow instructions in the way that we would hope an AI agent would, plus it's capable of hacking at a quite sophisticated level, then I think we've got some serious problems.
1: Ed, there's been a huge amount of media coverage of AI, particularly this year, and quite a bit of breaking news in the past couple of weeks. We've had a question through on the text line, just to walk it back to the basics here, which is always worth doing. Someone's asking, what is an AI agent? What are we describing here?
3: Yeah, so the difference between AI and AI agents is AI, before the age where we could have agents doing things, was just able to tell you stuff about the world. It was able to analyze things about the world. In this new world where you have agents, is that it doesn't just tell you about the world, it goes and does things. And it does things in the digital world, in the online world. So it's the difference between saying, tell me what is the cheapest price to, you know, get an airfare from Sydney to Melbourne. And what an agent can do is actually go out and buy you the plane ticket.
1: What does all this mean in a legal sense here in Australia, Ed? We've heard the government wrestling with policy around AI and also talking about wanting to get some of the frontier models of

0: AI here in Australia, would it be more dangerous for Australian organisations to have AI agents operating and training here in Australia compared to overseas, or do the borders not really make much difference given the capability of these AI agents?
1: I don't think that the borders actually do make such a difference. What I do think is that whether or not AI models are trained in Australia, what we need to do is make sure that our laws and the way in which we apply and enforce the laws up to date and are capable of addressing this kind of unprecedented cybersecurity threat.
0: What needs to happen legally to make sure that, for example, this kind of incident, should it be made an offence?
1: Yes. I mean, I think if we were in the kind of bricks and mortar world, if an employee of a company went and broke the law, particularly if it broke, you know, the criminal law, then that individual would suffer serious legal consequences, but so would their company. And so we need to make sure that that is true also in this era of AI. So if a company is going to rely on AI agents to do all kinds of things that carry risks, then we need to make sure that they are responsible, that they are absolutely clear that if things go wrong, if the agents go rogue, to use the metaphor, then they know that they are on the hook. And so that should kind of focus the mind that this is still experimental technology. And so when it's being used, it needs to be very, very carefully done.
2: Ed Santo is a former Australian Human Rights Commissioner and co-founder of the Human Technology Institute. The revelations about the AI data hack on Australia came today as a succession of world leaders, our own included, addressed the UN General Assembly in New York. That lineup included Iranian President Masoud Pezeshkian, who accused the US and Israel of terrorism in their war against Iran.
3: Those who are terrorists and train and protect terrorists describe us as such. We have only defended ourselves. We are not terrorists.
2: That speech came a day after US President Donald Trump told the Assembly his country could annihilate the Islamic Republic if a deal isn't reached to end the nearly seven-month-old conflict. US and Iranian officials have also met on the sidelines of the gathering as pressure mounts for a diplomatic solution. Today, we heard more from former US diplomat Alan Eyre. He was a member of President Barack Obama's negotiating team for the 2015 Iran nuclear deal.
0: Alan, what did you make of the Iranian president's address? What do you think was the main message there?
4: The main message, Sally, was the one that Iran has consistently been putting out there, which is they're willing to negotiate if they can, but they're willing to continue the war if they must. So no real surprises. Again, trying to flip the terrorist label, because obviously Iran has been called terrorist often, you know, labeling Israel and the United States the real terrorists. So no real surprises in his speech.
0: How seriously do you think Iran takes the latest threats from U.S. President Donald Trump?
4: I don't think they need to hear President Trump's latest threats to realize that the United States is perfectly willing to attack them. I think they've realized that due to the two wars waged against them in the last 18 months. Again, President Trump tends to use hyperbole, so I don't think they take the threat of President Trump, you know, dragging them to hell or crushing the civilization seriously, but what they interpret that as is President Trump is perfectly willing to increase and renew military attacks on Iran, which they knew all along.
0: How do you think the speech by the Iranian president was received by member states and the United States, obviously, in particular?
4: Well, again, I don't think really the United States was listening to Iran that intensely, nor Iran to the United States. The real business at UNGA, the UN General Assembly, doesn't come from the speeches. It comes from the side meetings and the multilateral and bilateral meetings that happen on the margins. And I think, you know, there was some indirect talks yesterday between the Iranian delegation and the U.S. delegation, I think mediated by the Qataris. So that's not nothing. But again, it doesn't mean that there's any serious diplomacy going on. Both sides still seem to be stuck in their positions.
0: President Trump was touting a very good meeting between his envoys, Steve Witkoff, Jared Kushner, and Iranian officials. Do we know if much has come out of that?
4: Yeah, I think that was a hyperbole. First of all, it doesn't seem to be the case that they were direct meetings. They were indirect meetings, it seems, mediated by the Qataris. It wasn't 3 hours long, at least according to the

0: Iranian. So we don't know the nature and the extent of the meeting. We know that there was some information passed. But Sally, the problem has never been lack of information. The main sticking point is that neither side is willing to move its red lines. And again, you know, President Trump said the Iranians respect Witkoff and Kushner tremendously. We know that's not the case. We know that the Iranians think that the U.S. negotiators are out of their league and largely unable to understand the portfolio they're negotiating. So, you know, that makes things even harder.
1: Is there any time pressure here as the midterm elections in the U.S. draw much closer now?
0: To be honest, Sally, I think the sides seem to be perfectly reconciled to extend it, and this at least through the midterms. The Iranians don't want to give President Trump any relief from pressure by showing diplomatic progress before the midterms. President Trump has repeatedly referred to that by saying, you know, something will happen after the midterms. So as a practical matter, you know, best case, the stalemate continues up to the midterms. And more realistic, worst case, is that the Iranians actually escalate in some way, you know, the week before the midterms, just to maximize the political damage done to President Trump.
2: Former U.S. diplomat Alan Eyre, a member of President Barack Obama's negotiating team for the 2015 Iran nuclear deal. As the Middle East conflict continues to disrupt shipping through the Strait of Hormuz, Australians are seeing petrol and diesel prices soar to levels not seen in months. Meanwhile, Energy and Climate Minister Chris Bowen is visiting leaders in India and Saudi Arabia this week to shore up Australia's fuel security. And in a separate development, Politico is reporting that the Trump administration is preparing a plan to ban US diesel exports for 90 days. What does it mean for consumers here? Sally Sara put that to the CEO of the Australian Institute of Petroleum, Malcolm Roberts.
1: This Politico report, Malcolm, out of the US is very interesting. If the US does go ahead and implement a 90-day ban on diesel exports from the United States, what sort of effect would that have on the global market, and particularly here in Australia when we are so reliant on diesel?
3: Well, you're absolutely right that we're reliant on diesel. We use far more diesel than petrol or jet fuel, about 34 billion litres a year. And, of course, it's the lifeblood of transport, mining, agriculture, so many activities in Australia. If the US was to ban fuel exports, they would be putting further upward pressure on the global price for diesel. We already have a very tight market, not just because of the Middle East crisis, but also because of the ban on Russian diesel exports. So over the last 3 months, Russia has stopped largely exporting diesel. Ukrainian drone attacks on their refineries have reduced their output. They've developed concerns about shortfalls of supply in their own country, and so Russia has ceased diesel exports. If we look at what's happened over the last month or so, we've seen about a 30% increase in the benchmark prices we have to pay in Singapore to obtain fuel. So that's 30% increase for petrol and a 30% increase for diesel.
1: How much diesel does Australia import from the United States?
3: We don't import a great deal from the United States under normal circumstances. Our main supplier of diesel is South Korea, and they normally supply about 30% of our needs. But this Middle Eastern crisis has thrown all the normal supply patterns up in the air. It's taken a lot of fancy footwork from the industry to maintain supply. And US supply has been important. But it's not also about the direct trade between the US and Australia. It's just generally about the amount of fuel available in the market, because everyone's competing for that fuel. And so to the extent that we have any significant withdrawal of supply, it pushes up prices and makes it just that bit harder to find supply.
1: What are we seeing across the country at the moment for fuel prices here in Australia, Malcolm? We've seen some media reporting that fuel prices here in Canberra are much higher than even just across the border into Queanbeyan. Are we seeing much variation across the country?
3: There's normally not a great deal of variation across the country. The first part of our fuel bill is that international price. And as I've said, that's up by about 30% over the last month. You have a fair chunk of taxes on top of all that. So the excise is 53.7 cents a litre, and you pay GST on the final price. So when you add up international price, the cost of shipping it to Australia, and the tax take, that consumes most

0: of the price overwhelmingly. So what we're seeing is the national average petrol price for the week to last Sunday was $2.27 a litre, and the national average diesel price for that same time was $2.74. Now, they're higher now. We're talking about the prices we report every Monday afternoon for the preceding week. So I expect those prices will be a bit higher in our next report. And I'd say, however, this might be some consolation, but I don't know if it really is. We have had higher prices in Australia during this crisis. So if we go back to the last week of March, the petrol price was $2.53. National average petrol price was $2.53. And the diesel price in mid-April reached unprecedented $3.19.
1: The CEO of the Australian Institute of Petroleum, Malcolm Roberts. Thanks so much for listening to all those interviews from Sally Sarah, produced by the ABC Radio National Breakfast Team. 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The Breakfast Wrap is produced with help from Cathy Van Extel. I'm Nick Grimm. We'll be back with more stories tomorrow.
2: The deaths of Jesse Baird and Luke Davies shocked Sydney. Their bodies found 200 kilometres from where they were last seen. Now the trial of Beaulamar Condon, the former cop charged with their murder, is underway. On the case of Jesse and Luke, we're your eyes and ears inside the courtroom, talking you through the witnesses and evidence that's put before the jury. 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
3: We're heading to the news on ABC Radio National. After that, a truly unusual project that's underway in Norway, where a forest is growing to provide paper for a library of books that won't be accessible for another century. Sounds crazy, but I guarantee you'll be intrigued. That's on Big Ideas. And later on All in the Mind, how do you know if you have health anxiety, hypochondria, cyberchondria, and the many ways to worry about health? And after two, get your politics hit as Fran Kelly and Patricia Karvelas delve deep into the latest developments in federal politics on The Party Room. For now, we're coming up to the news.

0: Good afternoon, Brianna Shepherd with ABC Radio News. The federal government has launched a multi-agency task force to investigate how an OpenAI artificial intelligence agent hacked into an Australian Medicare data portal. The breach occurred in June when the agent gained unauthorised access to the website while conducting research, but the government was only informed 3 months later. Acting Prime Minister Richard Marles says the investigation will involve several AI and government agencies.
1: It will look at this incident thoroughly, but it will also examine our posture in respect of emerging AI cyber threats. It will look at the security of government networks. It will look at the legal arrangements that we have in place in respect of an incident of this kind.
0: A Pilbara elder says she believes the WA government is planning a band-aid solution to the child protection crisis in Port Hedland. The Australian newspaper earlier this month revealed up to 15 children had been living alone in a rundown South Hedland house. The government has announced extra child protection staff and an expanded safe night space program for the town. Pat Mason has told 102.5 ABC Perth the situation demands an in-depth inquiry of child protection services in the region.
2: We're looking at for an inquiry, a full-blown inquiry in regards to the service delivery and commitment of these agencies.
0: Australia's unemployment rate drifted higher in August to 4.6%. That's up from 4.5% in July, marking the highest unemployment rate since the COVID-19 pandemic. The economy added 39,500 jobs and 28,000 more people became unemployed. The chief economist at EY, Sherelle Murphy, says it likely doesn't change the outlook for the Reserve Bank to lift interest rates next week.
3: The market does remain quite tight. I think the RBA, unfortunately, is going to have to see some deterioration in that jobs market before it can be convinced that the inflation number is coming down.
0: To overseas news now, and a truce in the trade war between America and China has been extended into next year ahead of a meeting between the leaders of the two nations. China correspondent Alison Horn has more from Beijing.
4: President Xi has arrived in Washington ahead of a sit-down meeting with Donald Trump, where trade, AI and Taiwan are expected to dominate discussions. US Treasury Secretary Scott Bessent says the two nations have also agreed to extend a bilateral trade truce that was brokered after Washington launched a tariff war with Beijing and China responded with export controls. The truce will now remain in place into next year, which Washington says will allow time for further negotiations. Alison Horn, ABC News, Beijing.
0: Ukraine's President Volodymyr Zelensky has told the UN General Assembly that Russia is launching attacks every single hour against Ukrainian cities and infrastructure. His speech comes after Russian jet-powered drones targeted the capital, Kyiv, killing two people and wounding more than 40. Mr. Zelensky has warned Russian President Vladimir Putin will not give up.
5: Russia has claims against our neighbor Moldova. It constantly threatens Poland and the Baltic states. Russia shows no respect for the statehood of the countries of the South Caucasus and Central Asia.
0: Meta has announced a new model of audio-only smart glasses after a backlash driven by privacy concerns. Existing smart glasses with cameras can capture video and photos from the wearer's perspective. During Meta's annual Connect conference, CEO Mark Zuckerberg also unveiled a small handheld gadget called Meta Charm, designed for using Meta's new AI assistant, Muse. And finally, the 12th annual Fat Bear Week is underway and nature lovers around the world are voting on this year's list of hairy heavyweights. The single elimination bracket style tournament asks people to vote for their favourite brown bear living in Alaska's Katmai National Park in the US. Former National Park Ranger and naturalist at explore.org, Mike Fitz, says there's no fat shaming for brown bears.
6: A fat bear is a successful bear. They lose about a third of their body weight during hibernation. We do want people to look at their body mass, but also consider their stories, because each bear goes through different hardships. A mother bear, for instance, is not only eating for her own survival, but that of her cubs.
0: Perth's weather, mostly sunny today, heading for a top of 22 degrees. Right now in town, it's 21 degrees. ABC News.
7: 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Hello, Cassie McCullough with you on ABC Radio National. Hello, wherever you're listening, right across Australia. In a moment, big ideas in the library that won't open until we're all gone. In a forest in Norway, 1,000 trees are growing that will one day be turned into books. And some of them have already been written by the world's greatest writers. A thought-provoking future library in just a moment. And later on All in the Mind, do you look up symptoms to diagnose yourself with possible medical conditions? Of course you do. You're only human. And when does that cross that line, though? Hypochondria and cyberchondria. How to know if you have health anxiety. On All in the Mind at 1:30. But now, big ideas.
8: Today on Big Ideas, what a wonderful big idea this is. A library grown from a forest, filled with books from the world's greatest authors, written for readers yet to be born. Welcome to Norway's Future Library.
9: It's not about instant gratification. It's about actually waiting in patience and leaving something for the next generation. And I think that most people today are longing for that. I think that's why it resonates with people in all over the world that we share. That is about being a human being, you know.
8: With Big Thinkers at the best live events on ABC Radio National, I'm Claire Nichols, sitting in for Natasha Mitchell while she takes a break. And since it began in 2014, the art project Future Library has commissioned works from Canadian writer Margaret Atwood, the Icelandic poet Shone, Nobel laureate Han Kang, and in June this year, Native American author Tommy Orange and Indian author Amitav Ghosh. They've all written manuscripts that will never be seen in their lifetimes. They'll be printed on paper from a spruce forest of 1,000 trees growing just outside of Oslo. So just what is going on here? And how does it work? Well, Anne Beate Hovind is the Norwegian curator and cultural producer managing the Future Library Project. Today on Big Ideas, she joins a very engaged audience at the National Library of Australia on Ngunnawal and Ngambri country in Canberra with the library's Director of Community Engagement, Catherine Favell. Let's start with a taste of the story behind the Future Library, featuring its creator, the Scottish artist Kate Patterson, and Margaret Atwood, the first author to participate.
10: In the forest, there is a city, and in the city, there is a library, the Future Library. The Future Library is an artwork that is going to unfold over 100 years, where each year from 2014, a writer is commissioned to write any piece, non-fiction, fiction, poetry, in any number of words, and it will not be read until 2114, when the books are printed from the pulp of the trees being grown in the forest. These trees that in time will be used to print these 100 texts. What a wild idea you had here, Katie Patterson.
11: When you plant trees, you're aware that it's something that's going to outlive you. And this art piece is really about an unborn generation and trying to make a place for them. Besides Margaret Atwood, for the past 10 years, you and many other international and celebrated writers agreed to participate in my wild idea.
10: This is a letter to the future. We assume that people will still be around, that they will be able to read, that they will still be interested in reading, that there will still be a library. So this is a project that is immersed in hope and a cosmic sense of time. Think of this as cultural storage for the future.
11: That books are trees and libraries are forests.
10: And that this future could be beautiful.
12: And isn't that a beautiful way to begin our introduction to the Future Library Project. I'm Catherine Favell, and welcome, Ana Beata, to Canberra and to the National Library of Australia.
9: Thank you.
12: Both Katie Patterson, the artist, and Margaret Atwood refer to the project as a wild idea. And 12 years in, I think it's still a wild idea. I may have described it as a little bit bonkers to some people as I've been introducing them to it. But could you take us back to the very beginning of the project and tell us how it was conceived and how you managed to get people to say yes to it?
9: It's a long story. And I can't tell all the secrets. So.
12: Well, you can. It's a quiet space. We won't tell you.
9: So I work in the construction business, believe it or not. So I've been working with the waterfront development in Oslo for many years. And so I work for the property developers, and part of the infrastructure that we built in a new transformation of a city in the waterfront are the public spaces. And with public spaces, there comes art. Mm-hmm. And so we wanted something extraordinary. So we were very much inspired by the Opera roof in Norway, in Oslo, if you've seen that. It's a walkable roof. We wanted the artist, though the artist brief was, could you please create something that is inspired by that roof, because it's like a landscape. You have to slow down. It's non-commercial, it's public and open for everyone. And so that immersive kind of feeling is what we wanted the artist to propose. Mm-hmm. That's risky to do, because my board are the property developers. And you know, when you are asking artists to work so freely, you never know what you get. And my job was to make it happen. Mm-hmm. So of course, when Katie was asked to come to Oslo, she was there, she did a lot of research, and she called me after a week, and then she went back to Berlin. She lived in Berlin, like all artists did back then. And she called me after a week, and she said,

0: I think I have a perfect idea for the waterfront development, but I need to stay in the forest first, because I've never really lived in a forest. I come from the deep forest myself. I grew up on a farm. I know all about that. So I took her to a family cabin and placed her there for a week. And when she literally came out of that forest, she said, "No, I'm going to tell you." And she said, "It's going to last for 100 years. And I said, "No, no, no, no, no. I'm not going to do that." And remember, the property developers, they're very good in economy, risk management, and all that. And I knew if I had told them about the 100 years, they would have asked me to do a risk assessment. Nothing would have happened. So that's a learning point. Don't do risk assessments. Or think about risk in a different way. And I really mean this. Innovation, risks, is a totally different thing. Because the risk assessment in the construction business is to close all gaps, right? But when you work with innovation and artists, risk assessments is really about daring to keep the doors open as long as possible. Yeah. You know, I've learned so much from working with art. So now you got that one. So where did so the 100 years. I couldn't even think about it. And then she said, "We're going to grow a forest with 1,000 trees. If you look in a waterfront development, where can you buy land to grow a forest for an art project?" But what Future Library and Katie, of course, taught me was that to think out of space and out of time. She was totally out of the concept. So when she proposed a forest growing, I had to stretch myself out of that waterfront development specific space, because surrounding Oslo is a forest that the politicians decided to buy more than 100 years ago for us that lives there. And beyond that, there is a privately owned big forest. Mm-hmm. So I was quite amazed by this publicly owned forest, because it's ours. And I felt like it's very much aligned with the work itself, that is ours, it belongs to us. So that's when I dared to go to that director in the municipality. And I had asked for a meeting, and he knew I was working with the waterfront development, so he was complaining about a lot of things. He was not very happy, and I was quiet, and then he said, "Didn't you ask for this meeting?" "Yes," and said, "What do you want?" "Okay, I need a forest." And you know, he said, after being quiet for a while, he said, "Why not? We need more why not people." That's when things happen. So he actually gave us that forest there and then. And that's when I started believing in this work to happen.
1: So can I ask what happened when you finally confessed to the board that you were talking about a 100-year project?
0: I'm not sure if I've done it yet. To be honest, I've never actually discussed that matter. You know, it makes sense, 100 years, but it doesn't, I don't know how to get my head around it still. I've just decided I'll just go for it.
1: Yeah.
0: And it's some things you cannot think too much. You just have to go for it. You have to dare to take that risk.
1: Because, there are a lot of no points in this project. There's the forest of 1,000 trees. There's a room, the silent room, that's been built in a library. The project is creating a collection of works by 100 writers over 100 years. At some point in 2114, the forest will be cut down and there will be a book made from the paper from the trees. And on top of all of that, you've now got an agreement with the City of Oslo to look after this project for 100 years.
0: Don't tell them.
1: Have there been points in the last 10 to 12 years where you've thought, this is not going to happen? Or once you got that initial buy-in for the land, for the forest, did everything feel possible?
0: I often think, you know, it's becoming a very big responsibility, because a lot of people around the world resonate with the work. We could never dream that this could happen. So for me personally, it's a growing responsibility, and I must say it's heavy also. So it makes me going, but it's also worrying, because of course there's lots of things that can happen. I mean, there's so much uncertainty in the world. We can just think of what has happened the last 3 years around us. And this is, of course, very personal, but for me personally, I think despite all the instability, this to just do, keep on doing a work as a ritual creates stability, you know, even though there's so much uncertainty. So it's become a life-changing project, to be honest. Mm-hmm. So I cannot give up. It's too much to carry.
1: And at some point, you will have to give it up.
0: Yeah,
1: and pass it on.
0: I'll die.
1: And pass it on to the next.
0: But Katie doesn't
1: person.
0: Want me to die, right. So, because she, every time we talk about that, she says, "No."
1: She'll come up with a solution for you.
0: Maybe we will.
1: And keep on going. One of the things that Katie has said about the project, and if you haven't discovered Katie Patterson's work, please go online and have a look. She has done some extraordinary things. She's recorded the sound of a glacier breaking off, ice breaking off a glacier for people to phone in and listen to. She's mapped the dying stars. She really approaches the world in a unique way, I think. And the projects do sound like wild ideas to begin with, and then she makes them happen. She's described the Kora Future Library as time and longevity, but also hope and rituals. So I wonder if you can take us through a year in the project and talk to us about some of the rituals that have grown up as the project has developed.
0: Yeah, that is the most important ritual. So Kate is a conceptual artist, so of course there are different elements that make this work. And one of the parts is the ritual itself, which is the handing over the manuscript. And so the contract with the authors is that they have to come to Oslo and they have to walk in the footsteps of the previous authors into the forest. And that's in the forest, that's where the handing over happens. Being Norwegian, coming from the forest, I thought that this was not important to the authors, honestly. So during COVID, I don't know if you remember that we turned red and green and all these kind of things were locking down. And Karl Ove Knausgård, he's a Norwegian author, and he was the one that was supposed to come for the handover that spring. And he lives in London, and then suddenly London turned red, and then Oslo turned red, and we couldn't travel and we couldn't go. And we had made a plan B, which we all did, digital plan B.
1: Yeah.
0: And I wrote to Karl Ove Knausgård. I said, I'm sorry, COVID is making it impossible. We'll now do the plan B, the digital. And he had agreed. And you know, it's not a big administration, so it's a heavy load of work for a few of us to make this happen. And then 3 days before it was going to happen, and I was going to go to the forest for him, he wrote me and said, "Dear Anne Beate, I have to walk myself." At first I panicked, but he taught me, first of all, he also taught me, for the authors, it's the process of walking, the ritual itself, which it was important to be in that forest and being part of that shared experience that we and feeling of having something in common, which was important. So he taught me, he wrote back and he said, we have to take life as it comes. So that's why we are totally relaxed now if people are authors are delayed, because they have to come. That's much more important. It's become a sacral place, actually.
2: A sacred forest of trees in waiting. We will put a link on the Big Ideas homepage to the extraordinary work of Scottish artist Katie Patterson. It's like a pilgrimage of imagination. There is the sound of a glacier cracking. There's even Beethoven's Moonlight Sonata translated into Morse code and transmitted to the moon. Amazing. On ABC Radio National's Big Ideas, I'm Claire Nichols with this gentle but powerful conversation about a forest and a library with its special silent room of 100 glass boxes filling with fresh words yet to be printed. Norwegian curator and cultural producer Anne Beate Hovind is speaking with Catherine Favell from the National Library of Australia.
1: How are the authors chosen, selected,

0: And how did you manage to have Margaret Atwood as your first daughter? She seems now, looking back, it's like, who else would you actually ask? Someone who'd grown up in the Canadian forest, who understood words and imagination and time and all the touch points that this project offers.
1: First of all, there is a trust. So the organization with the trust is set up. I did that in 2014. Because that's like, you need to have that kind of a body to look after the work for 100 years. And that's at least in the future, it will be independent of both the artist and me. So we have a board and the trustees, we select an author every year. And that's a very slow process. So we have only two criteria, that's imagination and time. But we sit down and but the first year we had a long list and we thought we could start on the top and then every year we can take the next one, you know, as if it's a linear process. It's not linear. It's extremely organic. So we understood already after what first year that when we wanted to select a new one, it's like everything needs to be reconfigurated in a way. It's a new decision every time. But still, it's very slow since it's once a year. Okay, Margaret Atwood, you know that in 2014, we had no idea how this was going to unfold. Well, there was an idea, but we had no proof that it was going to happen. So I don't really remember why we dared to ask her. And this was before The Handmaid's Tale. Remember, after The Handmaid's Tale, she's become a rock star. She's 88 or something. But what was fantastic is that it took her, I think, 2 days to respond. So she just got it immediately. She just said yes, as a gut feeling. For instance, she wrote me an email. She said, "I want this to be periscoped." I said, "What? Periscoped?" And then she said, "On South by Southwest, which is a big conference in Austin, tech conference, they had launched this application, I don't know if you used that word that time, that could real-time stream events. It's called Periscope. Today, we have lots of apps like that." But she loves tech, so she knew what had happened on that. I had to find out what is a Periscope and then stream the first event. But because of her, we got the idea to stream every year, so it's accessible for everyone around the world to watch.
0: And you're streaming from a forest,
1: Yeah,
0: which
1: from that
0: adds
1: ritual.
0: another degree of difficulty to the streaming process
1: Yes,
0: as well.
1: but I managed. And also, she has a lot of meaning about the forest because her parents, you know, were scientists, and she grew up in the forest. So she was also very concerned that don't introduce any new species. So we listened to her. She was a very strong advice on a lot of things. And the first years, I think most of the journalists asking about this project were asking us, will there be books in 100 years? As if the digital books will take over. No journalists ask that question anymore. But Margaret Atwood said from the very beginning, it's a hopeful project. So she got it from the very beginning, being very dystopian, famous for being that. Yeah. So she's not actually, and she's taught me something very important because she talks about practical utopias. She says visions are too far. What we need today are practical utopias because they are within reach. And I think this is a driving force for me too, that we have to dream or imagine and create tomorrow. We can't wait. Let's create practical utopias.
0: That links into something else I've heard you say, which is that we need to learn to be great ancestors. How has this project shaped your thinking about what it is that we're leaving the future generations?
1: Yeah, then I can become quite emotional. Yeah. Now, I grew up on a farm. I have the name of the farm. Hovind, you're from Australia, but this is a Viking farm. Hov is a offer place. And the name of the farm is that name and the name of the hill. So I'm 14 generations on that farm. When my father died very young, I was entitled to have the farm, but I decided not to become a farmer. I left and got an education and all that.

0: And I kind of totally forgot about, and or I thought everything I'd learned on the farm with forestry and all that, because I worked a lot on the farm, it was useless, all that knowledge. But through this work, I've learned it's crucial. Mm-hmm. I understand that there is only two generations that have left that long-term thinking. So we are trapped in the short-termism. And the long-termism entitles cross-generational projects. And I think it's so important now to take that back, because it's urgent, but we need to think long-term to deal with the problems we're in. So I think despite everything, what's happening, and the speed of everything today, we need to invest in the future that are beyond my life or your life, but really requires generations to fulfill them. So it's called so-called cathedral thinking, for instance. Yeah.
1: So as you've been talking about Future Library around the world, and this year in particular, I know you've been doing a lot of travel, have you got a sense that people are starting to understand the need to go back to long-term thinking, or do you feel like you're waiting for people to catch up with this idea?
0: I think if there is any criticism about the work, it really is not a lot. I have, at least the people haven't told me. It's really about this, well, why should we care for work? They are provoked by the fact that they cannot read the text. It's not about instant gratification. It's about actually waiting in patience and leaving something for the next generation. And I think my experience is that most people today are longing for that. Mm. I think that's why it resonates with people in all over the world, across generations, across borders, across ethnicities, religions. It really proves that there is something we have in common that we share that is about being a human being, you know? And I think a lot of people are worried. And to have that direction in, you know, that this triggers, it's not the answer, but it opens up for these kind of questions and reflections.
1: Is that one of the surprises of the project for you, that something that started out being for a city in Norway has actually become a global connector?
0: Yeah, we couldn't see that, no.
1: Yeah.
0: I'm as surprised every day as everyone else. And I feel so humbled and grateful, but also responsible.
1: When you first encounter the project, at least in my experience of it, you focus on the end point, that there will be 100 writers in 100 years and eventually there will be a book. But something Katie Patterson said in a TED talk really resonated with me, when she said where the artwork takes place is in the imagination of the visitors. And the visitors have started coming since day one. When you think about the project, are you focused on Future Library's endpoint, or are you focusing on the experience that's happening now, 2 years from now, maybe 5 years from now, yesterday?
0: I'm worried, so I not often think about the endpoint. Mm-hmm. So I'm really happy I'm in the process. I can imagine the endpoint because I think I will have at least great-grandchildren there, and I can imagine them as I can read old letters that are 100 years old that I have from my great-grandfather to his son that I've accidentally found. It's such a gift. And then I can imagine then my great-grandchildren being present when all this happens, you know. I think they'll be proud, maybe, you know, that, oh, my great-grandmother was part of this. That's easy. But I'm one of the worried ones. Mm-hmm. So I think for me, the comfort and the beauty is in the process. And so that's what's the driving force, to make this happen every year. I honestly think only 1 year at a time, because I have all the worries, practicalities too. So, yeah. To one step at a time, one brick at a time. It's a way to deal with it, right? Mm-hmm. Also with uncertainty.
1: Shall we talk

0: Little bit about the secret room that's now in the main public library in Oslo. Do you want to tell us a bit more about that and how it came to be and why it's there?
1: Yeah, it's we had to have a place to have the texts. So, but that was part of Katie's idea to have this kind of silent room. And it's a longer story how we got it right there. It's also about knowledge about construction business, because I work in the construction business. So I had made a contract with the architects on this library, believe it or not. And I knew that on the fifth floor, there was already programmed a silent room. And I thought, oh, you know, it's very hard to get these kind of spaces. So I asked the construction project, why can't we have this space? We will make the interior, and it won't cost you anything. I'll pay for it as long as we get, and it will still be a silent room. That's clever. So don't tell them. That is on the fifth floor. And the interior is made out of the wood that we cut, that was ready to be cut before we planted 1,000 new trees. Mm-hmm. And it's carefully designed by the artists and the architects of the library. And to fit those 100 boxes and these 100 rings, and it looks very big, but it's not so big, but it's a beautiful space where youngsters like to hang out. That said, too. But also, I was there just before I went here, and it's crazy amazing how many people visit the room from all over the world. Mm. But the library itself is also fantastic. It's the most diverse public space, safe space in Oslo. And it's become, I'm so proud of that public library.
0: One to add to our library tourism bucket list, I think.
1: Yeah. It's really a library tourism.
0: When the writers hand over their work to you, are you ever tempted to take a look?
1: No comments, no. Not really, but you just saw Hong Kong from Korea. She got the Nobel Literature Prize 2 years ago, but she was ours 7 years ago. And she dragged that white cloth. She performed. It was fantastic and very emotional. The thing is that some authors are very organized, mm-hmm. like Margaret Atwood. And she has printed her text, we have two copies, and everything is ready. But that doesn't come for all of them. And so Hong Kong, she hadn't printed her manuscript. So, and we actually stayed in a cabin one night. There's a beautiful cabin very close to the forest, and we stayed there one night. And there's no shower or no electricity, so it's very simple. And then she had needed a shower, and so I have a printer in my basement. So that manuscript is actually printed in my basement while she took a shower. Don't tell everyone, but it's in South Korean. So I actually saw it, but I couldn't read a word.
0: So there's no requirement on them to write in a particular language.
1: No, no.
0: That has opened up the possibility of the future library also playing a role in language preservation. Mm-hmm. And Sean, the Icelandic poet, has spoken about that in relation to his language. I know that you have a printing press as part of the collection that is the future library, to be able to train people how to print the books when the time comes. Have you thought about having language-based dictionaries so that if there is a need to translate or to recover a language, some of those materials are available for those who are running the project in the future?
1: If you think back, what do we know about 100 years ago? We have all that. So there will be dictionaries. So I'm not so worried about... I think the oral part of it, that worries me, that people will stop talking Icelandic or Norwegian for that sake. We're only 5 million people too. So that, because like young people, I know they prioritize to learn English instead of Norwegian,
0: yeah,
1: for instance. And that's like, what? You need to know your mother tongue. But I think it's very important. I think it's extremely important to conserve and take care of and document. And I'm very worried about digital archives, because I think we need to have physical archives, honestly. But I think the discussion it opened with Sean, since he's from Iceland, is a representation of threatened languages. So the discussion around this this work open up for. Mm-hmm. And that has happened to a lot of themes that we didn't foresee, of course. We had no idea. But it's also now become a discussion on representation of countries.
0: Yeah.
1: Oh, don't mention Australia and authors now. Yeah. Because, and of course, this has become a question now because it's understood and read as a global project.
2: 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And I wonder what Australian author you could see placing their fresh manuscript in Norway's National Library's silent room. 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But right now, we are at the National Library of Australia with Norwegian cultural creator Anne Beate Hovind and host Catherine Favell. It's a conversation about the Future Library Project that's become a global invitation to consider how literature in trust might carry imagination for future generations.
0: The idea of the library has been kind of mulling over in my brain a little bit, and one of the things that I wonder if Katie Patterson has created is a library that encompasses all the parts of the project. It encompasses the forest that then becomes the paper, the manuscripts, the collection, the room, the book. The library is the overarching concept. When you've been talking to her about it, what have you talked about the idea of why a library? Why was that the name that she chose to give it?
1: I'm not sure. I know where it all started for her, and that was tree rings. She was drawing tree mm-hmm. rings. And she has, you know, Katie has a brain. I don't understand how it works, honestly. She creates ideas. Like, she could go away for some days and then come back with 3,000 ideas. I don't know how. I have no idea. And I'm not going to take on all that work, for sure. So only one of them. So she's publishing books with her ideas. So there's one page that is that is this idea. Mm-hmm. I don't think she can explain how her ideas happens. I don't think it works that way for her.
0: Yeah.
1: So I don't think we've ever talked about it, actually. I just accepted it, I guess, as a concept when she proposed it. And I was more concerned of getting her to that forest, you know, to stay there, and yes. that she wanted to stay there by herself. There are wolves and bears in that forest. We have that kind of animals.
0: Mm-hmm. We might bring the lights up, and if you would like to ask a question, pop your hand up so we can get the microphone to you. While people are being shy and thinking about their first question, how can we become involved, apart from visiting the forest and the silent room in Norway? Are there ways for us to become involved in Future Library?
1: I can talk about what my dream is.
0: Yep.
1: Yeah. It's actually to create your own rituals where you live. It would be wonderful if you could invite people over, maybe a book club or friends, and have a meal, because it's a very perfect timing, 8 hours difference. You could have an evening meal while we are in the forest and you could watch it together, for instance. And I believe in what the learning from Future Library is not to copy the work or, you know, but to start thinking in a different way around long-term thinking yourself, and to become that why not person, if I could put it that way, to be open-minded and to believe in crazy things and taking risks for a better future and wanting something, wanting a direction. Mm-hmm. So for me, that is the most important, if it can inspire for that. Because we don't believe in everyone coming to Norway. You know, it's very far. I'm not sure if I can recommend it even. But if you come, you can tell me. Because we really like to know if people come.
0: Oh, question. Thank you.
3: Hi, thank you so much. That's such an inspirational project that you're working on. So thank you for sharing. I have two questions.

0: that's not our driving force. Our driving force is to have a sustainable amount of people, but people from all over the world come. So anyone can show up. We never know who will show up. But throughout the years, there has been people coming regularly, taking kids, grandchildren, family, friends. So it's organically growing kind of crowd. Really very different people. And so it's easy access to go there. You can also volunteer. It's not much to do to make these sawdust arrows and greet people, but people like to volunteer, which is fantastic. Paper, we were very worried. So we told Margaret Atwood, you have to take a memory stick. And then 2 years after, we were like, who remembers floppy disk? Let's forget about it. So archivists says, and conservators say paper is the best thing. So it's two copies. We stopped the digital part. So there are two copies, one in the room and one in the bunker in the city archive. So we have two only. And I'm not worried about it. It's printed on archival paper. So it's laser print on archival paper.
1: Hi.
0: Hi.
1: Thank you for taking time to share what an amazing journey, wild but beautiful. And I'm glad that I came because now I understand it a lot better. I had a question about how you source who your authors are going to be. So when you were talking earlier, you mentioned having a list and how the board sort of sits and the trust. They sit and they work through and try and figure out who's going to be the one for this year. How did you come up with that list? Are you open to suggestions? I'm from Zimbabwe and I'm so proud to see Tsitsi Dangarembwa on the list. So I'm so fascinated by how you got to that sort of like process. And are you open to suggestions for more authors? And how do we let you know what those suggestions are if you're open to this?
0: We totally depend on that because we're not the Nobel. We're not the Booker Prize. We don't have the resources to do lots of research. And it is a problem. And we know that it is a problem that we are Anglo, all of us. So to really understand other languages, to be the representation is a big issue for us. So we totally depend on nominations, and we want nominations, and we don't have a fixed list. Like I said, that even the first year that became a mess, so it didn't work. And so it's very organic. So please nominate. But Tsitsi was easy because she writes in English, so we could understand. I even met her in 1994 already, so that was fun. Tsitsi Dangarembwa, for the ones that don't know, fantastic author. And there was one more question, wasn't it? Yeah, I'm up. Oh, but let me email. It comes to me, all the emails. Any address will get to me. And to follow the work, you know, people come to Norway and think they will meet a big administration. It's me. So, and a couple of others during handover. It's not, and for us, it's not sustainable to be alone as long as the work, when it grows, but still, this is part of the work. It's extremely grounded and egalitarian, but that does mean I don't have a communication budget or people that are doing all this social media stuff. So we're doing that ourselves. We are on Instagram, and that's where we do updates, and Facebook, and our webpage is very beautiful. If you haven't been there and watched it, it's very beautiful, but it's made for 100 years. So they have won prizes, the designers, but it doesn't work when it comes to news, if you understand what I mean. So, but it's going to last for 100 years, so that's why it's set up as it is. Please nominate. And I'm really happy to get emails. Yeah,
2: it's a wonderful resource, the website. All of these lovely programs are there, so you can read what the writers have been saying and the essays about them. And there's now a book club as well with some resources. So if you're part of a book club, you can encourage your friends and readers to join in and read at the work of the writers, even though you can't read the work that we all want to read in 2114.
0: And meet

0: in me by the end of the process. So yeah, that's we started that 2 years ago to have book clubs around the world to read books and the reading list, and then we offer them an online book club with Katie and me afterwards. So yeah, we're trying to find ways because people really want to engage. And really, if you have any ideas we should take on, we're really open because it's growing as we talk, if you understand what I mean. We are learning and growing and yeah, adding things and very open for our suggestions.
1: It's not just the forest that's growing.
0: No. Oh, yeah.
1: We've got another question. Oh, hello.
2: Thank you for sharing this extraordinary project. And at the risk of increasing your anxieties about the sustainability of the project, I've got two questions. I guess the first one is, I'm curious about you've referred to yourself as someone who works in the construction industry with a farming background. So I guess I don't really understand how you come to work for this project. And then I guess where you will find another you to continue the project. And I guess the other thing is that plays on my mind. I see the photograph of the very beautiful library very close to the edge of the water. And as someone who's worked in a lot of cultural organisations, many of which are near water, and knowing about some of the terrible things that have happened to some of those in terms of flooding and so on, I guess I'm just really interested in what thoughts you've had about the sustainability of the library building and its room.
0: Oh,
2: Fifth floor, that's handy, but nevertheless.
0: Yeah, so the problem, and this is a problem, right? So, because which buildings last for 100 years is one thing, and which buildings remain libraries for 100 years? Because they will change the programming, right, in buildings. So I know all these kind of things, Boris, yeah. But I've been thinking, well, it's on the fifth floor. So that's one thing. And then coming from the construction business, I also thinking about fire problems, for instance. So I was actually on the stage giving a talk when I got a text message, "Is a fire in the library?" Some youngsters had lit a sofa or something. The problem is not the fire, the problem is the water. Yeah? So I just asked, what floor? Fourth. Okay, I don't care. The water is down, going down. So if I worry about this, it's not going to happen. Because there's so many things that is at play when it comes to will that building still be a library? Will they renovate it and all that? But I think the trust need to negotiate that room because I have a contract, 100-year contract with the municipality who owns the library, that they will maintain that room even in that. So I think that if something happen, and anything can happen, you need to find solutions as the trust, the boards. But I think I have to trust the trustees for them to find good solutions. And then I think that will become part of this story, actually. So I'm quite relaxed if I don't start thinking about it. If you see, there was another question too, wasn't it?
2: Yes, I was just wondering how the trustees
0: Oh,
2: will
0: me?
2: find another you. Yes.
0: Yeah. I don't know.
1: Katie's going to come up with a solution so that we can clone or extend Anna Beata to always be there.
0: But there are more people. That's why I feel like I'm kind of on a mission to the why not people and to increase the why not culture and to increase engagement and optimism or also to commitments, because this is something we all are longing for, I think. So I think it's not so hard. It might be hard at the moment, but I'm still young. No, I'm still not so old. Yeah.
1: Yeah. And our last question, I think, might be lucky last.
3: My question was related to the authors as well. I was wondering whether you give a brief to the authors when you choose them. Is it work that they're already engaging in that they submit? They just choose anything? And like how long before they then submit it? Are they given time? And yeah, I think that was all.

0: Usually we commission during the summer. So, and until now we have a collaboration with the Edinburgh Book Festival, because Katie is from Fife outside Edinburgh. So we have a, so we usually we announce, we have had the announcement there some years. So that's when they start, and then they come to Oslo in the spring, in June, May, June. So it's a little bit less than a year for them. We don't give them any brief. We give them total freedom. They can, Margaret Atwood says, it's my grocery list. Of course, she said. But, you know, it can be a poem, it can be a short, it can be a novel, it can be an essay. It does, for us, it's not the point. They can just totally decide, and some of them love that freedom, of course. And I don't know if you know Kalle Wiknausgaard's books, but he's very honest. So can you imagine him being even more honest? Then he's happy to not be alive when that is published. But remember, when we talk about the authors, that they will be dead but also, because they like that they don't have to read the critics, for instance. It's totally free. Can you imagine the lost authors?
1: Yeah.
0: It's a totally, and then you say everything around this work is growing, because the experience will change totally. The last one will carry all the authors. So when authors will talk about the work, it will change a lot for the last ones than the first ones, yeah. This is something we learn along the way.
1: Yes, I feel sorry for authors 90 to 100 who are going to be there at the conclusion.
0: And get the critics.
1: And get the critics, that's right. That's right. Thank you, Anna Beata, for being so open and sharing this wild idea with us. Continue building the community of the future library in Australia.
2: And Laurie Anderson, who is an iconic American multimedia artist, is the next to contribute to the Future Library Project. This event was recorded at the National Library of Australia in Canberra in partnership with the Royal Norwegian Embassy in Canberra. I'm Claire Nichols. 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And don't forget to vote for your favourite ever Australian books in our Top 100 Australian Books Countdown. 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

0: 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More from them tomorrow at midday. 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
0: Yeah, speaking of the top 100, voting is closing soon. In fact, you've got exactly 1 week. Next Thursday, October the 1st, is the last day of voting. Then the books team get together, collate all the results before the top 100 countdown. Two-day extravaganza, Saturday and Sunday, the 17th and 18th of October from 1 till 6, both days. Now, why don't we get some inspiration from a bloke who's always looking for the funny side of momentous global events.
2: Hi, I'm Matt Bevan. I host If You're Listening. And my favourite Australian book is Gert by David Hunt. I enjoyed it so much that I went straight out and got the sequel as well, True Gert. Here's why. When I was a kid, my primary school had a mural of the explorers Burke and Wills, looking heroic, striding north to conquer the interior of Australia. So I grew up thinking that they were brilliant men who died tragically for reasons totally beyond their control, but they were not those guys. They were spectacularly, fatally incompetent. The mural was a fiction. And Hunt's history is where I learned that. The real story with the rose-tinted

0: and did glasses off, and every ridiculous thing in it actually happened.
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2: And we'll be hearing more from Matt Bevan around 2:30 this afternoon with the latest edition of If You're Listening. And then even later, after four on Late Night Live, Paul Barry, is in the chair for David Marr and tackling the debate that's been dominating Australian politics this year, and that is immigration. His guest is the former senior public servant and economist Mark Cully, who's penned a 200-year history of Australia's migration policy. Here's a little bit of him.
3: It's undeniable at the moment that it is not just a hot topic, but a super hot topic, immigration. But if we stand back and have a look, and especially in that post-war period from 1947 through to now, Australia is a beacon for the rest of the world in how to manage migration programs, for want of a better term, for people to come into the country in an orderly way, to grant them citizenship and to watch their children and their grandchildren flourish. Yes, of course, there's grumbles that people have. There's always been people who decried the most recent batch of migrants as not being up to scratch. But it has been done with a level of tolerance and grace that you do not see in practically any other country in the world over this period of time, except for perhaps Canada.
2: Something to make us proud. Hear more from four on Late Night Live with Paul Barry. Now, we're moments away from the 1 o'clock news, followed by The World Today. After that at 1:30, All in the Mind. And this week, it's all about the difference between health consciousness and health anxiety. So, yeah, hypochondria, cyberchondria, whatever it is we call it now. But now, let's get some news.

0: Good afternoon, Jonathan Hopper with ABC News. The head of OpenAI has warned that the rapid acceleration of artificial intelligence developments calls for extreme care. Sam Altman made the comment to the United Nations Security Council before the federal government revealed that an OpenAI agent hacked into a Medicare data portal in June. Prime Minister Anthony Albanese says the agent gained unauthorised access on June 18, but OpenAI did not report the breach to the government until September. Earlier, Mr. Altman told the UN that AI systems are becoming more capable, more autonomous, and can move faster than institutions.
1: That concern becomes especially important as we approach systems that can improve themselves and future versions of themselves, often called recursive self-improvement. As the process of building AI becomes more automated, the pace of AI progress could accelerate rapidly. This moment calls for extreme care.
0: A 54-year-old man has been charged with indecently assaulting his female rideshare passenger overnight in Claremont in Perth's western suburbs. Police say the woman entered a rideshare vehicle she booked in Fremantle around 11:30. It's alleged the man indecently assaulted her during the journey. A report was made to police, who arrested the driver early this morning. The Byford man is expected to face the Perth Magistrates Court today. Some economists say the latest jobs figures are unlikely to change expectations for the Reserve Bank to hike interest rates next week. The unemployment rate drifted higher in August to 4.6%, up from 4.5% in July, despite nearly 40,000 more people being employed last month. In recent weeks, all four major banks and most money markets have announced that they expect the RBA to lift interest rates on Tuesday. Chief economist at EY, Cheryl Murphy, says the labour market remains historically tight, so the RBA will likely need to raise the cash rate to bring inflation down.
2: I'd say that the balance of risks are really that the RBA has to move two more times, maybe not this year, but certainly if it didn't do a second one in the first part of next year.
0: Anthony Albanese has used a major foreign policy speech to warn that the global rules-based order is breaking down and argues that Australia should play a role in shaping what replaces it. The Prime Minister was speaking at an awards night in New York hosted by non-partisan think tank the Atlantic Council, where he was given a Global Citizen Award. Mr. Albanese says the global order put in place after the Second World War is no longer fit for purpose.
3: Australia's

0: response to this is to actively seek to shape and build the order that replaces the old, while preserving the rules that matter most and building the new partnerships, the relationships and the innovations required to deal with the challenges that we face.
1: Genesis Owusu and Tame Impala have both nabbed 8 nominations each ahead of this year's ARIA Music Awards. Here's Chelsea Hetherington.
2: This year marks the 40th anniversary of the ARIAs, and a host of Australian musicians, artisans and performers are lined up across the ceremony's 29 categories. Leading the pack are Genesis Owusu and Tame Impala, while Eka Vandal is close behind with 7 nods. Last year's breakout winner, electronic producer Nina Jirachi, has scored 5 nominations. The Best Music Festival Award is also back for a second year, featuring CMC Rocks, Laneway, Spilt Milk, Victoria's Beyond the Valley, and the Lismore leg of Groovin' the Moo.
1: In sport, former Sydney AFL coach John Longmire says all 5 of the banned Swans players apologised to the entire club yesterday. Isaac Heaney, Chad Warner, Nick Blakey, James Jordan and Riley Bice returned to the Swans base for their season-ending exit interviews. Longmire, who is now the director of club performance, has told Fox Sports that all 5 addressed the club.
3: They come in and apologise to everyone. Each of them spoke to the group and had a chat. And as you'd imagine, tough for them, tough for the people that were hearing it, tough for a lot of people today.
1: WA's weather: showers over southern parts of the southwest land division, showers and gusty thunderstorms across the Eucla, south and west interior, northern goldfields, eastern Gascoyne and adjacent southeastern Pilbara. In Perth, mostly sunny today with a forecast top of 22. Tomorrow, Friday, partly cloudy and 23. Right now in the city, 21.5.
4: G'day, this is The World Today. I'm Andy Park, coming to you from Gadigal Land in Sydney. Nice to be with you. This Thursday, Australia's Medicare system hacked in a concerning AI breach. And Betty Gregory from the Gold Coast likes to skydive on her birthday, and why this year is no exception.
5: Oh, I don't suppose there are very many people jump out of aeroplanes at 95, but I thought, well, you only live once, and 95 is just a number.
4: A rogue AI agent hacked Australia's Medicare data in a breach the government described as deeply unacceptable and extremely concerning. The OpenAI agent was able to push past security guardrails and access files held in a public-facing portal. It took 3 months for the company to report the incident to the federal government, which Anthony Albanese has said is an unacceptable delay. Here's Bridget Fitzgerald.
6: It's a troubling breach of a critical government platform.
0: I want to update Australians on an incident in which an artificial intelligence agent has infiltrated an Australian government website.
6: Prime Minister Anthony Albanese revealed this morning an OpenAI agent hacked a Medicare data portal in mid-June. It occurred after the agent was instructed to conduct research into public medicine spending.
0: So there's an AI agent looking for information, asking questions. There were blocks clearly which were coming back telling the AI agent no. The AI agent found a way around those blocks, and this led to unauthorised access into some other areas.
6: The Prime Minister says it doesn't appear at this stage that any personal or sensitive data has been compromised.
0: The AI agent accessed both public and non-public files. A forensic investigation aided by the Australian Signals Directorate is now underway to ascertain more information, including what other government systems were affected.
6: One of the most concerning revelations is that the breach went undetected for almost 3 months, until the company sent an email to a Services Australia inbox in early September, which was then reported to the Australian Signals Directorate's Cybersecurity Centre. The government now taking the matter to the company's top man.
0: Today, I spoke with the CEO of OpenAI, Sam Altman, to express Australia's extreme concern about this incident. And I also expressed my disappointment that it took the company way too long to inform the government what

0: had occurred and the nature of the way that that notification occurred as well was unacceptable.
1: Katie Gallagher is the minister responsible for Services Australia, which operates the Medicare portal. She says the government has taken steps to protect the data.
2: This is a legacy system. It dates back decades. It's been used in the same way, but the data that was on that website is being transferred to data.gov.au. It is public data. There's no concerns with that, and that portal is no longer active.
1: Opposition leader Angus Taylor says the incident should serve as a serious warning about the security of government systems.
3: This has to be a top priority for the government. Keeping Australians safe is always the top priority of government. It must be true for AI. I thought it was disappointing, and I said it at the time, when the Prime Minister gave his much heralded speech at Sydney University on AI back in July, he didn't talk about cyber defence. I would have thought that cyber defence is the number one issue when it comes to AI. It's not the only issue, but it's got to be top of the list.
1: Dr. Greg Austin is the research director and co-founder of the Social Cyber Institute. He says it's clear the government isn't doing enough to respond to the threat posed by AI.
4: To be radical, the government needs to spend about $1 billion over 5 years on AI education. We're just not cutting it in terms of the knowledge levels of the officials who have to try and regulate this stuff. The government wants to set up an AI safety institute, or already has set up one, inside a government department. That's never going to be very adequate for regulating safety risks in the AI ecosystem. So we really need to sort of change course. We need to have a minister for AI, and we need to start passing really effective laws which control and regulate the companies and introduce very stiff penalties. The government has introduced legislation or draft legislation for new penalties, but the application of the penalties and the sorts of circumstances in which they can be used are really few and far between, and most commentators don't believe that those penalties will be applied very often.
1: A task force led by the Prime Minister's department will conduct an investigation into the incident. The government has also released proposed digital duty of care legislation, which would hold tech companies accountable if safeguards are breached. In a statement, a spokesperson for OpenAI said the company is conducting its own review and identified its models took actions it did not intend. It adds the company has no evidence that patient records were accessed, and it's working with the organisations affected to help address potential vulnerabilities in their systems.
5: Bridget Fitzgerald there. Well, joining me is Alastair McGibbon. He's previously held roles such as the National Cyber Security Advisor, the head of the Australian Cyber Security Centre, and Special Advisor to the Prime Minister on Cyber Security. Alastair, I'm interested in the timeline here. The incident occurred in June this year, but the Commonwealth Government was only informed via an email from OpenAI on September the 10th. That's more than 72 days. Is that appropriate?
6: Well, I think there's a lot of water to go under the bridge here. Firstly, we need to understand that OpenAI started looking to see if their agents had done anything else bad after the Hugging Face incident, which you would have reported and your listeners would know about. So that was quite a public breach where some OpenAI agents essentially colluded to break out of a test environment, hacked into a company called Hugging Face successfully, got the answers to the exam question they were given, broke back in and passed the exam clearly in flying colours. After that incident, OpenAI and frankly the other frontier labs have gone about looking to see have their agents gone and done anything else unintentional but bad. Clearly, OpenAI has found that to be the case and has notified the federal government. I also question whether OpenAI only sent an email. I'd be a little bit surprised if they didn't have other communications, but they've let the federal government know, you know, and I don't work for them, so I don't know whether it was as expeditiously as possible, but at least they've let them know. Andy, I'll finish on this point. We need to ask the question how the federal government didn't discover this themselves, because these attacks are known to be pretty noisy, so noisy that a lot of people in the cybersecurity community are really sceptical of the ability of these agents to clearly do what they can do.
5: The other timeline issue is it's been 14 days since the federal government learnt about this until now, and when we have. Is that unusual? Is that an appropriate amount of disclosure time?
6: I think so.

0: Look, they have to obviously investigate what was touched. They need to verify whatever they were told by OpenAI. They need to obviously ask a lot of officials what actually did happen and why didn't you find this yourselves? But I guess my biggest concern is we want these labs to be more open. People have been calling for them to put more guardrails in, be more open and honest about what they're doing. And the only concern I've got is that we're smacking a company that's actually gone out and at least tried to notify, even if they, and I'm not sure if they did, in a ham-fisted way, do that. This calls into question a whole range of other things, not just the frontier labs, but the open weight labs as well, on where's the transparency coming from others. And if they are transparent and they get treated this way so publicly, will they just stop telling us?
1: There is draft legislation which aims to get companies to give a more timely response in reporting breaches, although it's unclear to me whether that would apply in this case with OpenAI. Do you think that that draft legislation should be revisited to include breaches such as these?
0: Well, essentially, and you know, while it wasn't malicious, OpenAI hacked the federal government. Legislation compelling hackers to tell people that they've hacked them probably will fail. I think what we should do is establish communications paths between these frontier labs. Australia's in a perfect position to do that. We're a close ally with the United States. We have our differences clearly occasionally, but we should have those labs operating here in Australia, training on Australian data, building models here. So we're a lot closer to that conversation. That's the best way for us to influence these labs. But what we should be doing, of course, is demanding transparency from anyone that's creating tools that potentially, remembering this wasn't malicious. This was just agents thinking they were, frankly, doing the right way. Well, they weren't thinking at all, right? They were just doing what they did. Imagine if it was a malicious person that had either breached the guardrails or worse, were using open weight models that notoriously don't have guardrails to any extent to actually do something malicious. This could be catastrophic. We've had this wake-up call since April when Anthropic came out and talked about Mythos. And we've, frankly, in many respects, just hoped nothing bad would happen. And weirdly, it's starting to happen, and this won't be the last time.
1: So do you think that the federal government is taking this as a serious national security threat, as it would if it were a Chinese firm responsible for a breach?
0: Well, I think they are, and they're setting up a task force and a range of other things. What I'd urge the federal government to do, though, is to properly fund the Office of AI, to properly fund the AI Safety Institute that they've literally just put tiny dollars into. And I'd urge them to better engage with frontier labs and the open weight labs as well, to get better understanding of what these tools can do. If we're not in the discussion, if we're not in the development of these tools, then we're always going to be on the receiving end of these types of communications. We're much better becoming an AI nation ourselves, because this game's happening with or without us. I just think that we need to clearly take it seriously, as the federal government is, but act on the right things. Why couldn't we detect this? How could it be that these things were exposed? And how better can we have communications with those labs?
1: Alistair McGibbon, appreciate you joining me on The World Today. Thank you.
0: Cheers. Thanks, Andy.
1: 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Just search for The World Today. Unemployment has risen to the highest rate in the post-COVID era. The August figure is 4.6%, up from 4.5% seasonally adjusted, which in fact could be good news heading into the RBA's rates decision next week. For more, business correspondent David Taylor joins me. David, talk me through these figures.
2: Andy, yes, we've got an increase in the unemployment rate. It's only at the margin, from 4.5% in July to 4.6% in August. Now, the key here is that we've actually got a bit of a lift, a significant lift. Tens of thousands of jobs are being created that are part-time. The full-time employment situation went in the other direction. We've also had an increase in the participation rate. So what it looks like is happening here is that a lot of people that were not looking for work at all, that were out of the labour force, have joined in the labour force in search of a job, perhaps to make ends meet, and they've found themselves unable to find a job. That participation rate has gone up, and the number of unemployed people has increased with it. So they've been out of work, they've tried to get in work, and it hasn't been successful. At the same time, hiring managers look like they're preferring or preferencing part-time workers over full-time workers, which could be a sign of the times. But essentially, it's a little bit, just a little bit of a bump up.

0: in the unemployment rate.
1: What does it say about the economy at large?
0: Well, just mention then that the part-time jobs have gone up, and that's often a sign of insecurity or a lack of confidence among businesses in terms of investment. So you lock in someone for a little while or on a casual contract and just to see how it goes. So businesses, we know, aren't that confident. We've had a National Australia Bank third quarter business survey that has just dropped, pointing to exactly that, that firms continue to be under pressure. So there's a reluctance to throw permanent, ongoing staff behind long-term projects. It's the opposite. We're seeing short-term projects with a reluctance to see things right through to the end. But in addition to that, taking a bit of a back step, the unemployment rate itself at 4.6% is not too bad. It's the highest in the post-COVID era, but in terms of what we would describe as full employment or an unemployment rate that is okay, where demand for work equals supply, it's around about anywhere between 4.25% and 4.5%, depending on whether you talk to Treasury or the Reserve Bank. So an unemployment rate of 4.6% shows the economy is chugging along reasonably well. But Andy, as we've discussed many times before, the problem is inflation is too high.
1: So if you were looking for some good news here, you might hark back to the RBA Governor Michelle Bullock's comments about her expectations around this figure. What did she say?
0: Well, earlier this week when she was speaking at a CEDAR event gathering in Sydney, that she thought that to get inflation back down to where the Reserve Bank wants it, between 2 and 3%, or the midpoint of that at 2.5%, we would need to see higher unemployment, something between 4.5% and 5%. Now, the reason for that, of course, is that fewer people in work means there's less demand in the economy. And the Reserve Bank wants to make sure that what we ask for in the economy, the demand for all the things we buy and the services that we purchase, has to be equal to what the economy can actually provide us. If it goes the other way, if demand is too strong, then inflation goes up. So fewer people in work reduces that equation. So $2 trillion question is a bump up in the unemployment rate to 4.6% enough to keep the Reserve Bank on the sidelines next Tuesday? Look, time will tell, but I think that given the fact that Michelle Bullock has indicated that an unemployment rate as high as 5% might be necessary, it's a line ball call, Andy.
1: Business correspondent David Taylor there. Well, fathers could be screened for perinatal distress or depression alongside their partners under a proposal put forward in a wide-ranging parliamentary inquiry into women's health. 1 in 10 dads experience postnatal depression, and research shows that when they are better supported, so are the mothers. Catherine Gregory reports.
2: When Thomas Docking first became a dad over a decade ago, he felt anxious and isolated. Despite that being a classic sign of postnatal depression and anxiety, he was never diagnosed because it wasn't on the radar to screen dads for the condition before or after birth.
3: My experience was that with a highly educated midwife as a mother and a very strong support network, I thought I was quite ready for becoming a dad. And when Kate and I had our surprise pregnancy, I realised that I wasn't as equipped as I thought.
2: He says it was all compounded by a lack of confidence in his abilities and understanding of what his new role should be. But the most surprising, he says, was feeling like an imposter in the health service.
3: So the maternal health services all felt like dads were invisible from a system perspective.
2: That inspired Thomas Docking to set up the organisation Dads Group to help support fathers in their new roles and their families.
3: But there was no system level catalyst support or any kind of notion the system would support fathers getting together doing the fathering piece. And so for 12 years, we've been literally working on that.
2: It's an area being examined in a federal parliamentary inquiry looking at women's health and postpartum care in Australia. Nicole Hyatt, the chief executive of COPE for the Centre of Perinatal Excellence, is calling for better screening of fathers for perinatal depression and anxiety, given that 1 in 10 will experience postnatal depression.
4: COPE has already developed through the iCOPE screening solution. We already have screening available right now for dads. The reality is, though, our funding commitment with the Commonwealth is restricted to public maternity hospitals and child and family health services only. Now, the reality is that fathers are not the clients or the patient of the maternity hospital, and rarely are they the presenting parent at the child and family health clinic. So as a result, even though we have, 250,000 screens for women, less than 2% of those are for fathers.
2: She says this is essential to the health of the whole family.
4: Look, it's really important for both parents and for the baby that both parents are well. We know that if one person is struggling, the partner is 50% more likely to develop depression or anxiety.

0: themselves.
1: Nicole Hyatt also believes screening for fathers could also pick up on signs of family violence. So what needs to change?
0: We might need to think even a little bit more laterally, like going into workplaces and offering screening through workplaces or dads groups. But to do that, we need to have follow-up systems like nationally funded services who can follow up after the screening and make sure that fathers are okay and have the support they need.
1: Assistant Social Services Minister Jed Carney is also calling for fathers to share their experiences to the inquiry, saying their support and health is integral to women's health postpartum.
2: But right now, there's very little support for dads during that time. And dads would like to be involved, we know that, but there's very few resources out there to help dads during that prenatal, that antenatal period. Parenthood is a huge transition, and there is a rare opportunity for us to reach out to the entire family unit.
1: Jed Carney likes the ideas being put forward by COPE, but we'll wait for the outcomes of the inquiry.
3: Catherine Gregory there. And if you or anyone you know needs help, you can call Lifeline on 13 11 14. Hundreds of airport security and Qantas ground staff have walked off the job across major Australian airports, including Sydney, Brisbane, Adelaide and Perth, in a 24-hour industrial action today, days out from the AFL Grand Final, one of the busiest air traffic weekends of the year. Reporter Julia Andre joins me now from Sydney Airport. Julia, why are workers striking?
4: Workers are striking because they're demanding better pay and conditions. The Transport Workers Union said that some workers are working for less than minimum wage at the airport and they can't really survive living in a city such as Sydney, which is one of the most expensive cities to live in across the world. Let's take a listen to what the Transport Workers Union had to say this morning.
5: These workers are on minimum wage and in some cases less than minimum wage, so they need to have job security. They often work over 40 hours a week, but only are contracted for 15. So it makes it hard to get a mortgage, hard to get a loan. These workers want job security, they want consolidation, and they want a decent pay rise that keeps up with the cost of living.
3: That's Josh Milroy from the Transport Workers Union there. And Julia, how disruptive has it been for travellers at the airport this morning?
4: It hasn't been as disruptive as I thought it would be. There hasn't been any disruption to flights themselves. And Qantas says there has been no disruptions to flights across the country. This is airports in Sydney, Adelaide, Brisbane and Perth. But this morning when I arrived here at the airport just after 8 a.m, there was a huge line for bag drop. I've never seen it so bad. People were waiting up to half an hour to 45 minutes in security to get through the security screening. Let's take a listen to what some people had to say here at the airport.
6: We're not fussed. They're entitled to protest. They're entitled to decent working conditions and job security.
7: It's rather disruptive and I don't know what the issues are, quite frankly, but there are a lot of people here. They've got to catch flights and they're going to miss them, so I don't know how they're going to deal with that. I suppose your freedom to make these sort of claims exists, but you shouldn't disrupt the community as a whole.
8: I think the workers should be looked after and it's always a good thing.
3: Some of the frustrated travellers at Sydney Airport this morning. And Julia, how long is the strike set to last and has there been any response from Qantas?
4: Well, the Qantas strike is set to last for 24 hours, so it'll lift at about 7:30 tomorrow morning. Qantas says it's committed to delivering pay rises for its staff and a fair deal for its staff.
3: Julia Andre reporting there. Well, finally today, a lot of people tend to slow down as they get older, but Betty Gregory isn't one of them. The Gold Coast great-great-grandmother says age is just a number and hopes others will take the occasional leap of adventure during their older years. Danielle Maher has this story.
9: In shout Geronimo!
10: Jumping out of a plane isn't how most people celebrate turning 95, but Betty Gregory isn't like most people. And with the parachute out, it's just Betty and her instructor, James Strosby, floating gently through the sky above the Gold Coast.
11: Was it as good as the last one?
9: Oh, yes.
11: Yeah, it never gets old, does it?
9: No.
10: This year marked the sixth time the thrill-seeking great-great-grandmother has been airborne on her birthday after she first took flight at age 80.
9: Well, I don't suppose there are very many people jump out of aeroplanes at 95, but I thought, well, you only live once and 95 is just a number, so why not make the most of it, and that's what I'm trying to do. I just live one day at a time, and anything I feel like doing, I do it.
10: This year's dive was another smooth landing.
12: All right, Betty, how good was it?
13: Great.
12: Great. Better than the ones before?
13: Oh, yes.
12: Yeah, they get better and better, don't they?
13: Improving.
12: Well, we get better at it too. What do you reckon? Are we going again?
13: Yeah.
12: Yeah? There's no stopping, Betty. Well, thanks for looking after me.
13: Thank you.
12: Did a great job.
13: Thank you.
12: And we'll see you again next time. Happy birthday, Betty.
10: Melinda Griffiths is a general manager of the Southern Gold Coast Aged Care Facility where Miss Gregory now lives. She says while Betty's skydiving might be an extreme example, the idea that aged care residents should sit quietly on the sidelines is long gone.
14: And it's the first resident I've had who's gone skydiving while living with us. But it's really exciting. I said it's important for us to take the opportunities to try new things, to make sure that we're still involved in the community, understand what they like, what their passions are.
10: Betty Gregory's 70-year-old son, Jim Gellatley, says her adventurous streak has always been there.
15: Oh, no, we're all happy with it. I got two sisters. Yeah, we got no worries. We've never tried to talk my man of it. As I said, look, she's got to get a doctor's certificate to say that she's fit enough to do it. And she's had that the last couple of times she's jumped. As long as you can just lift your knees up when they land, that's about all you've got to do, really.
9: My friends are used to me doing things that are rather unconventional. I'm not your usual 95-year-old, I'm afraid to say. I'm rather cheeky.
3: Good on you, Betty. 95 years young, Betty Gregory, ending that report by Danielle Maher. And that's all from the World Today team this Thursday. Thanks for your company. I hope you can join me at the same time tomorrow. I'm Andy Park. Have a great afternoon.

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1: Yeah, go Betty. Hello, Cassie McCullough with you on ABC Radio National. I hope your day is going well. Now to All in the Mind with Sana Qadar. And today, health anxiety, from the impact it has on individuals to family and friends, and also the flow-on effects it can have on our medical system.
2: In popular culture, hypochondriacs are really dismissed. They're like conceived as attention-seeking, stupid or ridiculous for the things that they worry about. Kind of butt of jokes, but they don't take their problems seriously or the anxiety seriously. So it's different to how we see health anxiety or hypochondriasis, which is a very serious mental health condition that's quite disabling.
3: The term hypochondria hasn't always meant, in very layman's terms, person who's freaking out about their health without reason. Or maybe with reason, but far more than is necessary or helpful. In the 5th century BC, when physician and philosopher Hippocrates first used the term, it described the part of the body where it was thought illness symptoms were felt. Hypo means under, and chondros means sternum. So it was referring to the upper abdomen. Today, psychiatrists and psychologists no longer use the term hypochondria, officially, anyways.
2: It was a term that used to be in the old DSM, but it's a very stigmatizing term and label. So it's been replaced with other terms like health anxiety and illness anxiety.
3: But while the branding might have changed, the debilitating nature of the condition remains the same. And Dr. Google, social media, and now AI chatbots are making it all worse.
4: If you have health anxiety, do you have cyberchondria?
5: So the word is called cyberchondria. And what does that mean?
2: I've seen people who have honestly spent hours and hours per day Googling their symptoms.
3: I mean, who amongst us hasn't Googled our symptoms at some point or self-diagnosed? We've got strategies in this episode for how to stop a Googling spiral. This is All in the Mind from ABC Radio National. I'm Sana Qadar. Today, hypochondria, now called health anxiety or illness anxiety, and cyberchondria. We're looking at triggers and treatment.
6: Yes, I grew up in America and moved out here a number of years ago, so WA's definitely been home for a bit.
3: This is someone we are calling Sarah. She's a mental health nurse in Western Australia.
6: So 2 years ago, as a 30-something-year-old woman, I was diagnosed with a DVT, and it was missed. So DVT, for those that don't know, is a deep vein thrombosis, which is a clot in the leg that can travel up to the lungs and cause death.
3: It's my eternal fear when I fly.
6: Yep, that's So that happened, but it was also misdiagnosed.
3: Doctors thought what she had was an SVT, a superficial vein thrombosis, which is generally far less dangerous than a DVT. Anyways, around the same time that all of this was happening, Sarah also got COVID.
6: So dealing with all the health anxiety related to losing my sense of smell and not getting better and secondary infections and not being believed by GPs to then have a DVT. And it definitely set me spiraling in terms of what this could mean for the potential of having kids and what this could mean as a 30-something-year-old with a DVT and the risk of them coming back, which is much higher.
3: And what does that spiraling feel like and look like? Are you, like, Googling, you know, obsessively?
6: Yes. Everything. All at once. I am a fixer. So I go, what is the solution? How do I manage this? And I think that's where some of my nursing education has actually been a benefit and a curse to having health anxiety. And the benefit being that I have a bit more knowledge. And then I can go, okay, well, what would be the logical next step? So when I had the DVT or suspected DVT, I said, okay, the next logical step would be to get a scan. And that could quell a bit of that anxiety up until the point that I feel like the health professionals are not taking me seriously, or I feel like I'm not being believed. And then the anxiety will spiral further, which becomes, let me do some more research. How could this affect these other conditions that I have? What medications am I taking? Could any of those have any effect? So it's all of these questions to try and figure out the solution to get to the bottom of it.
3: And how do you know that's, like, tipped over into anxiety, because a lot of that feels really reasonable when something's being misdiagnosed. And we know women aren't always believed in healthcare settings as well. Like, so much of what you're saying could be perfectly rational, but how do you know that it's gone into the anxiety deep end?
6: I'm so glad you asked, because I think that is the heart of what I learned in my health anxiety journey, was realizing that you can very much have a true serious health condition and still have health anxiety, and realizing that it feels like this, like, for me at least, there's this sense of like swirling within, like I can feel it now even just thinking about that DVT diagnosis. It's that tightness and clenching in my middle section, you know, that heart that starts to just pound a bit harder.
3: Right.
6: The adrenaline starts to pump up a bit as well. And it's this intense focus. So it takes a lot of time away from things I could be enjoying doing.
3: It sounds like exhausting. Is it exhausting?
6: It can be, especially when I come out of that time period of intense research. And I think since I've started recognizing it, I can sense how exhausting it is after the fact. Whereas before, it was just part of my daily life, is now stressful because I don't know what's happening in my body.
3: Right.
6: And I don't know what the solution is. Whereas now, when I catch myself in a spiral of health anxiety and I come out of it, it's a much more stark contrast.
2: So I've worked in anxiety disorders clinics where we see a range of different people with, I guess, different characterizations of health anxiety.
3: This is Professor Jill Newby from the University of New South Wales. She's also a clinical psychologist at the Black Dog Institute.
2: I've seen people who they're so worried about having an illness like cancer that they spend a lot of time checking their body. So like pressing their body, examining it for bruises, feeling it for lumps. And it gets so bad that just that very act of compulsively pressing their body becomes painful in itself. So it kind of causes symptoms that they get very anxious about. We see other people who are quite anxious about contamination. They require all of their family to change, have showers, completely remove all of their clothes in a separate part of the house before they're allowed in the house. And so that kind of affects all the people around them.
3: Sometimes people with health anxiety avoid doctors altogether.
2: They're so scared that they'll get diagnosed with the thing that they're worried about. They don't see doctors at all.
3: But on the whole, they are disproportionate users of health services.
2: People with health anxiety use twice the health services as people with well-defined conditions. So they use more services than people with diabetes, chronic pain, cancer.
3: Wow.
2: It's very costly to the individual as well, because they often have a lot of out-of-pocket costs. So we have found in our own research that people are spending up to $2,000 out-of-pocket in the last 3 months prior to when we've assessed it.
3: That's incredible.

0: I've seen people who have been absolutely convinced they have a serious illness. So, for example, HIV, and they've gotten 20 tests that have all been negative, but they continue to be convinced. That reassurance and those test and investigations don't reassure them.
1: Given the scenarios that Jill has described, you won't be surprised to hear that health anxiety can often overlap with OCD, obsessive compulsive disorder.
0: About 20% of people who meet criteria for illness anxiety disorder also meet criteria for OCD.
1: But actually, there is another disorder that health anxiety is most likely to overlap with.
0: The more common overlap is actually generalized anxiety disorder. So generalized anxiety disorder is a disorder characterized by excessive worry about a range of different things. So you might worry about your health, but you also worry about the future. You're so worried you might worry about how much you're worrying too much. And so you can get a quite strong overlap.
1: I have slight recognition
0: illness
1: of that.
0: Anxiety versus and GAD. And we also see some overlap with depression. So probably about 1 in 5 people with illness anxiety disorder also experience depression.
1: For Sarah, the mental health nurse in WA, the subject of illness anxiety was only broached in the past year by her psychologist. But looking back now, she suspects the roots of it actually go back to experiences she had in childhood.
2: So my mother, I remember growing up with her just sharing about how her mother would never really pay attention to her health needs, like when she had really painful periods, things like that. And so whenever me or my siblings were sick, there would be a lot of attention. So we would get the care and all of that. Whereas generally she was pretty hands-off, not really present.
1: So you only got concerted attention when you were sick?
2: Yes. Yep. Because other than that, I did feel like I had to fight for attention. My brothers were diagnosed with a whole host of mental health disorders that, as an adult now and working in the mental health profession, I can see were improperly diagnosed. Mm. And we were in a small community, so we didn't have a lot of those health resources. And so they had all the attention growing up. And I was the good older sister who always got good grades and kept together. So that was the dynamic that was at play.
1: And then once Sarah hit her teenage years, health anxiety crept up in earnest.
2: There was a classmate in front of me who was suspected to have had meningitis, and I sat just behind her in class and about a week later developed symptoms. So when I presented symptoms, I went in and had a lumbar puncture. It came back negative, but I ended up having leaking spinal fluid for 5 weeks that nobody could diagnose. Mm. And that caused a whole host of issues that lasted for months with back pain, severe back pain, headaches, nausea, vomiting, the whole bit. And it was just not a good time.
1: If you're keeping count, that is 2 experiences of misdiagnoses in Sarah's medical history. The fact that she developed health anxiety after all of this perhaps isn't surprising.
0: It develops in different ways. So we've tried to look at this by interviewing people with illness anxiety and asking them, what do you think happened around the time when your health anxiety started? And there's a range of different things that people describe. And we don't know the true causes of health anxiety yet. But the things that people describe are chronic stress. So when they have a lot of different stresses in their life, that brings on physical symptoms that they get worried about. And then that increases their anxiety. For others, it's having new symptoms that they find debilitating and unexplained. For other people, it might actually be becoming a parent. When you become a parent, you start to think differently about your health, and you get worried what might happen to your children if you do get sick and die.
1: Yeah.
0: So that's another thing that tends to set off health anxiety. And then kind of a fourth area is when people are exposed to illness or death or dying in the people around them or even in news stories.
1: This is why the COVID pandemic was a major trigger for many people. Myself included, I was pregnant at the time, so there were multiple reasons to be anxious. And hearing Jill describe these catalysts also makes me reflect on the other time in my life I dealt with a bit of health anxiety. It was in the years after my partner was diagnosed with stage 3 colorectal cancer. After he had treatment and he was better, for years afterwards, I was pretty convinced the cancer would come back. And every now and then I would get in these panic spirals that it was going to come back. Usually this would happen late at night, and thankfully it wouldn't happen all the time. It wasn't constant. But when it did happen, it was pretty distressing. Jill says this is called health anxiety by proxy,
0: where the health anxiety is attached to someone else. So rather than worrying about their own

0: because I think as people get older, they are actually exposed to more health conditions and have family members and loved ones around them getting sick and also dying. But their health anxiety seems to be lower.
1: So do we have any information on why it's this younger cohort, women and non-binary and trans people, that are more likely?
0: We don't, because there's not a whole lot of research into health anxiety compared to other anxiety conditions. But we do know young people in that kind of 18 to 25-year-old age group have increasing rates of anxiety and depression and poor mental health in general. So I suspect it's part of that trend.
1: You're listening to All in the Mind from ABC Radio National. I'm Sana Qadar. Now, it's hard to say how common illness anxiety is because, as clinical psychologist Professor Jill Newby says, it's an under-researched area, and so the data isn't great. One figure we do have is from a data set from 20 years ago, and it suggests that about 1 in 20 people have debilitating health anxiety.
0: Health anxiety just is an under-recognized, under-diagnosed, and kind of unknown condition.
1: Jill says it's almost certain that figure would be higher now, and one key reason is how much the information landscape has changed in the last 20 years. There's a new word to describe the endless Googling, ChatGPTing, social media self-diagnosing we can now do with our health worries. It's called cyberchondria.
0: It might start with even curiosity or worry. So you'll be like searching for information, getting more anxious, further convinced that you have the illness that you're worried about. And that creates this negative cycle of more Googling, more anxiety, more distress.
1: This isn't a term you'll find in the DSM.
0: But there is a whole research literature on it.
1: And you can understand why people do this. The appeal of a quick answer is tempting.
0: But it also can undermine people's feeling that they can cope with a bit of uncertainty or unknowns, and that can be a problem in itself.
1: Yeah, it's kind of like an uncertainty canceller.
0: Yeah, we do know from the research that there's this link between intolerance of uncertainty and health anxiety. So when you are afraid of the unknown and you feel like you can't tolerate things not being completely certain, that's related to health anxiety.
1: That's interesting. How many of the clients you see do you reckon have cyberchondria as well? Like, how much is Googling a part of their illness?
0: The majority do.
1: Right.
0: For a subset of people who are maybe further on the therapy path, so they've gotten some treatment and help, some of them go cold turkey and they just don't Google their symptoms. But I've also seen people who know the risks of Googling their symptoms and they've just stopped. They can't do it themselves because they know that it's just going to exacerbate their condition. Sometimes they ask their partner or loved one to do it on their behalf. So then they can filter out the scary stuff and only tell them the reassuring information.
1: I have to imagine cyberchondria is getting a lot worse now with AI. You know, like if people can tap in, you know, their symptoms into ChatGPT or whatever else, they get a lot more personalized kind of response. This has got to make it a whole lot worse.
0: I suspect it will. And that becomes a bit concerning when there can be misinformation that is fed to you within those tools and you can't really assess how good the information is and whether it's actually applied to you in your situation.
1: And then there's the whole issue of wearable tech. Smartwatches and rings that monitor your heart rate, sleeping patterns, stress levels, and a whole lot more. There's research to suggest, well, these might be helpful devices for a lot of people. In certain people, they can increase anxiety, leading to compulsive checking and more worrying when things seem slightly off. It's a case of more information not necessarily being empowering, but overwhelming. It's thought that people who are already anxious to begin with are most likely to experience these not-so-great effects. So if there's anyone listening who's like, oh, cyberchondria, that sounds like something I'm engaged in, how can they pull themselves out of that in the moment? Are there any tips you can share on what someone can do if they're going down a spiral?
0: Well, the first thing is recognizing that you're doing it, because I think a lot of people get engaged in that without being fully aware that it has become a pattern. We try and help people identify when are the riskier times when they're going to engage in that behaviour. So if it's at night, for example, or when they're alone, then we work with them to find strategies to put other things in place. So rather than turning straight to your phone to have a book there to read that's boring but unrelated to health, if it's when you're alone that you're more likely to do that, to actually schedule in time with other people that you could see. And then there's other strategies around putting it off. So tolerating the urge to engage in like bouts of Googling and trying to increase the amount of time you

0: able to delay that urge to do that. So we might start with a minute and then increase the amount of time that people wait when they feel the urge to engage in the Googling, because that can help shift focus, shift attention to something else, and also feel a sense of control over the behaviour as well.
1: So cyberchondria can turbocharge health anxiety. And when it comes to diagnosis, often when people have health anxiety, at first they don't necessarily recognize it as such. And when it's raised as a possible explanation, they don't always want to hear it.
0: Well, we know that the majority of people with health anxiety don't seek treatment from the first place through mental health services. They go to physical health services. And so it actually tends to be more common in those kinds of clinics. And then kind of it's a last resort diagnosis for some people.
1: Do people initially, when they get diagnosed or it's, you know, broached that this might be what's going on, do people get angry or offended and then think that, you know, their symptoms aren't being taken seriously? Like, what's the response you've seen play out?
0: It depends. Some people, they're probably already on the way to acknowledging that this is an anxiety problem when you explain how this works and that health anxiety is a real illness. That can be taken quite well, but for a lot of people it's not. They do feel dismissed. They feel like doctors or health professionals are saying it's all in their head. And when you're worried about your health, it might also be related to other experiences you've had in your life with the health system. We know that people with health anxiety often have either witnessed or experienced themselves being dismissed and having misdiagnoses in their loved ones, and that leading to catastrophic consequences. And so for some people, it's taken badly and they do get angry and upset, and it's a really hard time. And some people never accept that it's an anxiety problem.
1: For Sarah, the nurse in WA, when her psychologist raised the idea of health anxiety, she thought it made a lot of sense.
2: It wasn't until last year when my psychologist suggested health anxiety and I started reading a bit more about it that I was like, oh, you can have health anxiety while having health issues.
1: Sarah tells me she felt really seen. She started treatment right away, a combination of online modules and in-person sessions.
2: So a lot of it is looking at the facts. It's going, what is a feeling, what is a sensation, and what are the facts, and what's in your power and what's not.
1: Basically, she had CBT, cognitive behavior therapy, which is the main treatment for health anxiety, but it's not the standard kind. It's been modified in certain key ways.
0: With standard CBT, we might work on strategies like thought challenging to think about alternative explanations for the things you're convinced with. Sometimes that in health anxiety, that can lead to this kind of battle where a person has quite fixed views on what their symptoms might mean. And so we don't quite want to get into that battle. So we more teach strategies of, okay, well, how can you notice your thoughts and kind of re-engage or disengage from those thoughts onto the present moment, get more absorbed to take your focus off your body, off your symptoms, off your thoughts, so you can pay attention to the present moment. So we do more strategies like that as opposed to some of the strategies that are normally focused on in the like the C bit of the CBT, which is the cognitions.
1: CBT is highly effective for health anxiety. Jill has seen people go from spending hours a day searching their symptoms to not searching at all. But because the condition is, as she said, not well understood or recognized, she's also seen patients who've gone years getting the wrong therapy entirely.
0: We've got a long way to go to making sure we get the right evidence-based treatment to the right people for the right condition.
1: Yeah, if you have health anxiety, talking about how your parents treated you in childhood isn't necessarily going to help unless they were very anxious about their health as well.
0: No, and for some people, even going to a general counsellor may not help either. You need an anxiety specialist.
1: And so what is your health anxiety like these days? Is it still as bad as it was, or does it flare up and go away? What's it like?
2: I think it still flares. However, I also can catch it a lot sooner. So last week, I injured my neck from sleeping. And I honestly, going into that, yeah, there was a bit of anxiety in the moment. I called my best friend in America, who's a GP, in the middle of the night going, do I need to call 000? Like, I'm in so much pain, I can't move. But I felt like I managed it reasonable. I wasn't doing a lot of internet checking. I booked a massage with my massage therapist that afternoon. That was my plan. And he mentioned, look, based on what you're experiencing, it could be something a bit more serious. So I booked a GP appointment. And in that time frame, you know, the question was, is this a disc herniation?

0: And that was when I started Googling. So I spent that whole afternoon after work jumping from massage therapist to GP to getting a scan done to going to the chemist to pick up some NSAIDs to, you know, going, is this okay while I take a blood thinner prophylactically to prevent another DBT? So it really just kind of created this perfect storm of me wanting to advocate for my health and make sure that I'm taking the right medication for the imminent concern versus the prophylactic concern. And what is a disc herniation? And, you know, didn't even have the scan results yet. And realizing when I was in the middle of the throes of how disc herniation can take months to heal and possibly need surgery, that I went, oops, I've just engaged in health anxiety.
1: When were you able to stop it then at that point?
0: Yes.
1: Wow. Okay, that's amazing.
0: It's not a herniation, by the way.
1: Okay, good. I'm really glad to hear. That is Sarah, a mental health nurse from WA who has dealt with health anxiety for many years. And you also heard from clinical psychologist Professor Jill Newby from the University of New South Wales. Now, in our show notes, we are going to link to a couple of resources on health anxiety. There's a lot of help that can be found online for this condition, so head to our show notes to find those if you're interested. That is it for All in the Mind this week. Thanks to producer Rose Kerr, senior producer James Bullen, and sound engineer Isabella Tropiano. I'm Sana Kadar, and thankfully, I no longer get frequent panic spirals about my partner's health. It seems like time and distance from his illness has cured that one. Anyways, thanks for listening. I'll catch you next time.
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8: Cassie McCullough with you on ABC Radio National. Now, if you missed Tuesday's edition of By Design, Anthony Burke is here to tell you all about it. Because, Anthony, it's a particularly interesting subject, bunkers.
9: Bunkers, that's it. We're in a kind of a particularly sort of existential moment here, right? Climate crisis, all the rest of it. That you can talk about wars. Wasn't it President Trump at the UN yesterday said something like he's going to obliterate a nation? So you can understand why there's anxiety around. So where do bunkers fit into all this? How do we build ourselves a shelter to get through all of this? And there's some really interesting history here, obviously from the wars, but there's also the whole kind of tech bro version of the bunker going on. So we try and cover the more civil side of that, and we go to Switzerland and we go to Sweden to find out what they've been doing.
8: So this is for military conflict, maybe an environmental disaster?
9: Started off as a kind of a military air raid shelter, effectively, for the civilian population. That's what the Swedes and the Swiss were doing. But that's kind of morphed now to environmental crisis, attack from cyber attack, these kinds of things. So the idea of hardening and sheltering is taking on all these new dimensions. So the bunker is kind of evolving, but the idea of not so much running away, but just surviving is taking on a whole new conversation.
8: Just a quick top three things that you'd want in an ideal bunker.
9: Oh, boy. Oh my goodness. That's such a tough... I never thought of that.
8: Monopoly.
9: That's right. Some board games, a pack of cards. That's right. Pass the time.
8: Yeah.
9: I think you'd have to have one special bottle of whiskey that you would only ever address in the very darkest of moments, and maybe a good library.
8: Okay, that is a good choice. Yeah, okay. Well, look, if we ever have the unfortunate circumstance where we need to be in a bunker, I'd certainly like to be in one with you, Anthony.
9: No, that sounds great.
8: But we can also listen to this program. 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Good to see you, Anthony.
9: Good to see you, Cassie.
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8: You're listening to ABC Radio National. Cassie McCullough with you. You're just minutes away, well, moments really, from the 2 o'clock news. After that, the party room with Fran Kelly and Claire Armstrong. All the big political stories of the day, the open AI Medicare hack. The Prime Minister's expressed extreme concern to OpenAI CEO Sam Altman. And then at 2:30, if you're listening with Matt Bevan, are the UK and Argentina about to go to war again? In 1982, Argentina invaded the Falkland Islands, and Britain took them back by force. But it was messier behind the scenes than it looked. Well, a Pentagon memo might suggest things are being inflamed again. That's after the news, so don't go anywhere.

0: Good afternoon, Jonathan Hopper with ABC News. The federal Greens are urging the government to call in the US ambassador to Australia, David Bratt, over the OpenAI data breach. Earlier today, the Prime Minister revealed an artificial intelligence agent from OpenAI hacked into an Australian Medicare data portal in June this year. Both public and non-public files were accessed by the agent, but Anthony Albanese said it did not appear anyone's personal Medicare details were accessed. Green Senator David Shoebridge says the government must respond with utmost seriousness.
1: Should start with calling the US ambassador in to explain. The US ambassador needs to explain when the Trump administration knew about this, what the Trump administration knows about it, and why it did not reach out to Australia to help with damage control and to explain clearly.
0: The National Farmers Federation has cut a deal with the federal government for faster processing of some backpacker visas. The government began slowing down visa processing last month, sparking fears of worker shortages on farms. The government says it will work with farmers to prioritise visas for skilled workers contracted to undertake agricultural work. Chief Executive of the Farmers Federation, Michael Gearan, says the government has reacted quickly to a critical and urgent need.
2: Communities are suffering, producers are suffering, we're unable to get crops off. So we've put together what's described as a good faith deal where none of the usual checks and balances are in place. So government are relying on us to put forward only the most urgent visa applications in the system that need to be processed now.
0: A senior staffer at the National Gallery of Victoria allegedly spent years secretly stealing from the institution through a mobile phone purchasing plot. Georgia Lenton-Williams reports.
3: IBAC has spent a year investigating the actions of a former senior staffer at the gallery after learning he'd allegedly stolen millions of dollars by buying mobile phones on the company account and then on-selling them for personal profit. IBAC alleges the offending between 2019 and 2025 totaled approximately $8 million. The man allegedly used his position at the NGV to conceal his conduct. He's been charged with 7 counts of theft and 1 count of misconduct in public office. The man is set to face the Melbourne Magistrates Court on the 20th of October.
0: All eyes will be on US President Donald Trump and his meeting with Xi Jinping later tonight as world leaders are set to gather for a third day of discussions at the UN General Assembly. America's editor John Lyons is in New York.
4: Whatever the 130 leaders here have been talking about over the last 2 days, that doesn't compare to the firepower in that room in Washington tomorrow in the White House. President Xi has landed here. President Trump actually went to Joint Base Andrews to meet him. Normally, the president waits at the White House and the Chinese president comes. It shows you the importance with which the US president regards his Chinese counterpart, the fact that he went to Joint Base Andrews, he met him.
0: Meanwhile, both countries have extended a trade deal into next year, which Washington says will give them more time for further negotiations. A US federal judge has ordered President Donald Trump to restore White House access for journalists from CNN, MS Now and Politico, saying his ban on the three media outlets is likely unconstitutional. In what is a major setback for Mr. Trump, District Judge Tim Kelly has issued his order after the media outlets launched a lawsuit. The US president had previously posted on social media that the three outlets shouldn't be able to constantly write or report fiction and lies. Justice Department lawyers were seeking to justify the ban on national security grounds. Kylie Minogue says there will be surprises for fans during her performance at the AFL Grand Final this Saturday, but she's remaining tight-lipped on the details. Minogue has spent the week rehearsing for a hotly anticipated pre-game show at the MCG. At a press event this morning, Minogue was asked about what's in store for fans.
5: No surprises that you can share with us?
6: I don't think there's any I can share.
5: Okay. Question.
6: I've even forgotten how many there are because they've become part of doing the show, but I'm like, oh yeah, there's that. So yeah, there's a few Easter eggs.
0: Perth's weather, mostly sunny today with a forecast top of 22 degrees. Looking ahead, tomorrow, Friday, partly cloudy and 23. Saturday, a shower or two and 19. Sunday, showers, 23 degrees. Right now in the city, it's 20.5. 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
8: Yes,
7: This is ABC Radio National. Cassie McCullough with you. Now, how do you feel about the news of that OpenAI hack that broke this morning? In a moment, we'll enter the party room where Fran Kelly and Claire Armstrong discuss the Prime Minister's response on the global stage of the UN General Assembly and how the optics are playing with voters at home. And then at 2:30, if you're listening with Matt Bevan, and he asks, are the UK and Argentina about to go to war again? But now let's head on in to the party room.
8: Today, the Australian people have voted for Australian values.
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14: Hello, I'm Fran Kelly on the Gadigal land of the Eora Nation in Sydney.
15: And I'm Claire Armstrong, joining you from Ngunnawal country here in Canberra and keeping PK's seat warm on the podcast one last time.
14: And Claire, it's so good to have you co-hosting the party room. I've been waiting for this day. I'm loving it. And in such a big week too, such a big week on the global stage anyway for our Prime Minister at the UN General Assembly in New York. And Claire, in a twist of timing perfect for this podcast as we record it on a Thursday morning, the Prime Minister has just announced that an OpenAI agent has hacked into an Australian Medicare portal, which is a very big deal. And we're going to get into the details. I know you can't wait to get into the details of that shortly.
15: That sounded like a dig, but I actually am very excited to learn about AI.
14: It's the kind of girl you are.
15: But as well, we've obviously got domestically, the politics haven't slowed down either. The Intergenerational Report, a forecast for the country's 40-year outlook. The Treasurer saying that it's confronting reading, but not pessimistic. Mm. We'll get our guest's take on that. Meanwhile, the Coalition obviously put their agenda to scrap most of Labor's net zero policies up in lights with a new 8-point plan. I love a pointed plan. And One Nation Coalition partnership chatter has once again reemerged, although it's unclear who is telling the truth around that one or not.
14: I am loving this story because it just kind of popped up. And Barnaby Joyce was the one who made it pop up, and he really seemed to have some big lines on this, but then he got knocked down. So I'm interested to hear what you're hearing there in Canberra. Claire, we've got the perfect guest joining us to dig into all of this today. Ryan Heath is the launch editor of Politico Australia. He's never appeared on the podcast before, but he is a veteran of UN General Assemblies, I'm told. So, Ryan, welcome to the party room.
16: So good to be here, Fran.
14: And the good news is Politico hasn't been banned from Parliament House, so you're sitting there in the studio. How's Politico dealing with the White House ban, Ryan?
16: It's getting more and more interesting, Fran. So we found out overnight that one of the stories that made Trump so angry to ban Politico from the White House was a story that Finn McHugh and I wrote for Politico Australia about our difficulty in getting missiles because of the war in Iran. So that's fascinating. And it's very unclear what we've been banned from. Is it just the grounds of the White House? Can we turn up at Andrews Joint Air Force Base when President Xi arrives in the coming hours? We don't know because this was a policy made on the fly and the lawsuit is still ongoing. But the judges said in court today that the administration wasn't following due process, so we're pretty hopeful of where that's headed.
14: Well, anyway, what's important for now is that you are allowed into Parliament House, and it seems like with all of that, you are certainly the man of the moment. AI has really been the buzzword at the UN this week. World leaders are trying to work out how to manage this runaway AI agent that we've been talking about now for the last few weeks. That Hugging Face hack has really unnerved not just some of the tech bros, which who have come out and said, slow it down, calm it down, but also a lot of us, I think. And this morning, it's kind of like come in spinner. Our Prime Minister has called a snap press conference in New York to reveal this AI hack of one of our Medicare sites. Claire, a lot of issues in this. Number one, it happened, this hack. Number two, it happened 3 months ago. And number three, we didn't know it had happened until late last week. And none of that is good. But reality check, Claire, it seems this hack, at least on the face of it, was fairly benign and maybe pretty good timing for the PM. What do you reckon?
15: Well, I love a snap press conference to reveal a piece of information that you've known for at least more than a week now. Suspiciously timed, but I'll park
14: You're
15: my cynicism.
14: You're so cynical, honestly.
15: For a second. I know. Look, yeah, this is obviously all unfolding. We've got a bit of information from OpenAI, the company behind all this itself, plus what the Prime Minister and government are saying. But as you say, looks like essentially my understanding is it was quite an old website, Services Australia government website that had Medicare statistics and data on it. Not all of what was on that website was essentially on the publicly facing available to access by URI part, but a very conscientious little crawler, which is a tool used by AI agents when they're going about their various tasks of hoovering up data and training themselves, collecting data sets, knocked on a closed door of this particular Medicare data website and essentially figured out that with not too much effort it could get around it and was able to access some non-public statistics and also some file names. So important to just, you know, before anyone starts having a meltdown over this, there was no, like, private health information access, but obviously still sensitive data that was not publicly available. OpenAI essentially only really found this out because of that Hugging Face incident that you mentioned where they then went, oh, we should probably see if we've got some other rogue agents roaming around the internet. They obviously found out this. But this is where it gets interesting, I think, for the politics, is that all obviously, the incident happens way back in June. OpenAI find about it, and guess how they decide to announce to the government? They send a generic email to the generic inbox of somewhere in Services Australia. Probably, I haven't seen the email, but I imagine using words like misalignment and other completely obtuse references to, we went rogue and accidentally hacked you.
14: That's outrageous.
15: It's crazy. That then takes, I think we'll get into this, 5 days for someone in Services Australia to obviously escalate it to the ASD, our cybersecurity agency. It makes its way into the government's hands. This is all in the last couple of weeks, really. Over the weekend, I understand ministers were all briefed about what happened, and the Prime Minister decided to drop this AI bomb in the middle of UN week, just after he had been so rudely rebuffed by the President of the United States, Donald Trump, over his calls for better regulation of AI, including specifically the notification of rogue incidents. So that's it in a nutshell. As we know, as you say, you know, we only basically woke up to this news.
14: Everything OpenAI has done there is not good enough, obviously. The timing of this, yes, you could say it's interesting. But then again, if the PM, if they only found out on the weekend or late last week, he's in New York, he's there doing all this. They're trying to set up an inquiry now into the protocols and all of that. He had a one-on-one with Sam Altman. I mean, Ryan, how do you think the optics of this land for the Prime Minister? He is on the international stage talking tough to the big tech. Donald Trump has just sort of slapped him down on that stage in New York. You know, he used his address to totally, this is a quote, reject any attempt to construct a globalist scheme to control artificial intelligence, which he now wants to call superintelligence. You know, where are you with Claire that this is the government's used this to best effect in terms of their timing? And beyond that, it really does underscore the Prime Minister's and other leaders' case, though, doesn't it, for global regulation?
16: Yeah, the Prime Minister's got them here. Strategically, he did the right thing by pushing all the digital issues without knowing that these particular things would crop up when that plan was set weeks and months ago. And then tactically, to push this out right when Sam Altman has just been under the hammer at the UN Security Council is perfect, because Altman can't talk back, and he's done it at the moment where all of the focus is on Sam Altman. And as for the company's behaviour, when you're seeking to have the level of influence that OpenAI is and a $1 trillion valuation, like, it is both professional and political malpractice to do what they did in handling this incident. And it's by design. That's the thing that we all need to understand about these companies. They aim to be as frictionless as possible. So while they have some of the smartest humans on earth in the system, they have very few of them, and they design it that way. And that does connect back to all of those other issues like digital duty of care. Because if you design a system with more humans involved and more oversight, then this happens less often. And the Prime Minister has both President Trump and OpenAI in a corner by pointing these problems out in this way today.
14: Well, Let's stay with the UN for a moment and the role the PM played at the summit, because, as we've said, he was trying to present himself there as a global leader on these issues of artificial intelligence, regulation and safety, and digital safety. He joined that global push for AI guardrails alongside other middle powers. And he also used a series of addresses to speak about international cooperation and to speak about Australia's digital duty of care legislation. Anthony Albanese, you know, he was slapped down by Donald Trump, as we saw, but he did manage to snag a selfie with the president after a sidelines meeting that he described as warm and constructive, and the picture is there as proof they were both smiling.
15: Not both of them looking into the camera, though.
14: No, I know, but hey, they didn't have long. It was probably only a few seconds long. But Claire, without US and China getting on board, or both of you, let me ask both of you, the middle power efforts risk being left looking ineffectual, don't they? I mean, Donald Trump and Xi Jinping, they're the gorillas in the room here. They're currently or about to meet, he's just touched down in America, the Chinese president. So, you know, it'll be interesting to see what transpires here, if they're having a completely different level conversation than the one that's been happening on the stage at the UN.
16: I mean, I think you're right there. At the end of the day, the middle powers are the sideshow, so it needs to be kept in perspective. Everything in terms of attention and actual action will now shift towards Trump and Xi, and it was always going to be that way. But the Australian government has manoeuvred as well as they can with the cards that they have, is the point there. And I think a lot of what happens at the UN General Assembly, and I've been to the last seven of them, it's all down to the personal interactions. There's not a lot of substance that occurs during the week. So you can announce whatever coalition you want. That's not the meat on the bones, and that isn't really what changes anyone's lives. But if you can get out there and meet as many people as possible, and the Prime Minister does appear to have been doing quite a lot of that, along with Penny Wong, the foreign minister, then you set yourself up for the rest of the year to actually do the substance work.
15: Interestingly, by only having that selfie with Donald Trump, I think the Prime Minister's avoided having to have a more meaty conversation about some of these issues, which is potentially better timing for him while there's so much in flux. I mean, literally while he was over there, we had the digital duty of care exposure draft submissions close, and the US Embassy puts up their government submission onto their website, which is quite an extraordinary intervention, not entirely without precedent. The US government made a similar submission in the UK when they were pursuing their own online safety laws. But, you know, the point that I've sort of been making around the office is that, you know, and I said to Spezi yesterday, if this was China making a submission about wanting TikTok to be exempted from the digital duty of care laws, essentially what the US has done is say that they want all of their domicile platforms to be exempted from these requirements to have, as Ryan said, a few more humans and a bit more friction in the system to look at safety as a priority rather than an afterthought. It's pretty extraordinary. And so obviously I think Anthony Albanese is probably not upset that he avoided that specific conversation, but it will come. He's got plenty of summits left in the rest of the year and is obviously going to have to address some of these issues. You know, the US concern around censorship, that's something that the coalition have been sort of trying to make a big meal of here. But I don't know, Ryan, you've got way more international experience than I do. It seems pretty unusual, this intervention.
16: Yes, and very strange given that there isn't even the permanent ambassador in place making the intervention. So

0: Yeah, it's highly unusual to do this. We would never think to do it from our end towards the US. So, I'm surprised that it's happened, but not surprised that it comes from an administration that enjoys breaking the rules or not following traditional protocols. So I think, it already is being dismissed from all the Labour MPs and the Green MPs that we spoke to yesterday at Politico. They are not having a bar of it, and they're the ones that will be needed to pass this legislation. So if the intention was to affect the people who are going to bring this law into practice, it's not succeeding so far.
1: But is it really a shot across the bow? Is that really what this is? I mean, you know, the calling for US social media companies to be excluded from these digital duty of care laws, I mean, that's the whole laws, right? They are the tech companies that are mostly developing these algorithms, delivering these algorithms on these platforms that are the problems and controlling these social media platforms. So, yep. You know, that's a nonsense thing. That's like saying, well, we hate this law and we're going to fight it. And is the message, well, yes, this is just the embassy putting in a submission, but is the message that there will be repercussions, there will be US pushback, and we've seen this before on other levels, you know, around pharmaceuticals and other things around, you know, tariff responses around steel, for instance.
0: You're exactly right. It's going in a trade direction where there could be practical consequences, and it's in effect the US saying we're trying to export our First Amendment to everyone else, but Australia does not have a US-style First Amendment in its constitution, and obviously we're a sovereign country, so we have the right to decide something else. But again, that's frustrating for these platforms because their whole business model is to be sort of frictionless and global, and they hate it when a national government comes in and either puts up a bit of a wall or a bit of a friction into that system.
1: But particularly it's this administration that hates it, isn't it? I mean, it's the Trump administration that's using this. This is not usually A, how these things would be done, or B, whether these things would be done, is it?
0: Partially, but what we also saw from democratic administrations towards the European Union in particular, when it used competition and antitrust laws to go after tech companies, there was often a bit of a, I would call it a parochial reaction, which was, well, we might have disagreements with these companies internally about what they're doing with their content moderation or whatnot, but we're going to defend them on the global stage against these EU attacks. And what was happening there was it was not the European Union targeting Americans. It was the European Union targeting a problem, and it happened to be American tech companies that were at the heart of that problem. But because they were all American, that allowed the Americans to sort of get their patriotic backs up. And I think we're seeing some of that again here.
2: Absolutely. And, speaking about the UN meetings more generally, I've been saying for a while now that I feel like middle powers is the buzz diplomatic word of 2026. And looking at the PM's, run of meetings he's had over the last few days, it seems like he's had a pretty good UN summit. He's had talks with a number of world leaders, Japan's PM Sanae Takeuchi for the first time since, dare I say, Melongate.
1: Oh, please do.
2: I'm sorry, I had to
1: please
2: go there.
1: Please do say Melongate.
2: The Melon incident. And he also met with UK PM Andy Burnham for the first time, Volodymyr Zelensky, the leader of Ukraine. And as we are recording this, he's accepting the Atlantic Council's Global Citizens Award for his role in promoting regional stability in the Indo-Pacific region, which is a big deal. He's using his speech, though, in kind of a Carney-esque style to declare that post-1945 world order is no longer fit for purpose, and to warn that the US and China that the Indo-Pacific is not a chessboard for them to play out their kind of global superpower fantasies, and that essentially positioning Australia, you know, like Carney did with Canada, as a potential middle power here to unite and move the global order back into a framing that maybe better suits our own agenda. As Fran said at the top of this, Ryan, you're allegedly a veteran of these UN summits, which seems a bit unkind.
1: So young and yet a veteran.
2: But geopolitics, you know, all that stuff that goes on behind the scenes, how much notice will be taken of the posturing by our Prime Minister? He's clearly trying to, you know, ingratiate himself in some of these big movements, whether it's on this broader middle power issue, or he was also up with, I think it was France and Spain, talking about AI regulation. Again, Mark Carney, he's been snapped several times. I've seen a few images of him shaking hands. They all look like they're having a great time together, all those blokes from the middle powers, might I just add. What's your take?
0: It's a bit of a tricky one where I think the Australian government really feels, you know, at some level annoyed that Carney gets all the glory for this middle power message.

0: They think they've been saying it for 10
1: Confirmed.
0: Years. Why don't people care about it when we say it? And the actual practical advantage Australia has, and I don't say that this is the government's messaging, but the literal sense of the Pacific nations being in our region, that is a place for us to exert both our middle power power and the responsibility to support people in the region. And that's not something that Canada has. It has the Arctic, which comes with its own superpower complications. But Australia can really sort of put these ideas in action in a way that Canada can't. And I think that was the point of having the Papua New Guinean Prime Minister introduce our Prime Minister when he received that award today. And so I think that they kind of message that pretty well. But again, it's all middle power stuff. It's not Xi and Trump.
2: And also, I mean, interesting that the Prime Minister is having such a profile and getting this award and making this speech at a time on the year when he's there launching this bid for Australia to become a temporary member of the powerful UN Security Council. So that's all part
0: of powerful.
2: This.
0: I'm going to challenge you there, Fran.
2: The UN Security Council is not powerful?
0: No, not really. I mean, the five permanent members are powerful.
2: Well, that's what I mean. If they exert their veto, they're... No. Yeah. I'm not saying Australia would have the power, but that committee itself is the power... base, really, isn't it, of decisions that get made or not?
0: Within the UN, yes. But what we've increasingly seen is the big powers, often with an authoritarian tendency, kind of just ignoring the Security Council. And that goes back to the Iraq invasion in 2003.
2: Well, it also goes back to the way it was constructed, which is to give any one of them a veto power, right?
0: That's a fair point, yeah.
2: Yeah. Look, Claire, all these global headlines for the PM in this week, he's getting his medal and all of that. Back home... he's not having a good week. His poll numbers have tanked. Labor's poll numbers have tanked in the latest news poll. That's a point he was brutally reminded of in the middle of this visit to New York by the Knightley's Latika Burke. She asked him, did he feel like a fraud? To which he said one word, no. But Claire, more broadly, do these overseas summits and the standing of our Prime Minister on the global stage, do these ever really help boost a Prime Minister's standing back home with the voters? How do you see this trip working for or against Anthony Albanese? Because I've noticed the coalition a couple of times taking pot shots of, you know, while Anthony Albanese's in New York or things like that.
3: Yeah, I think brutal is right. You know, I try not to offer too much commentary on fellow colleagues in the industry, but, you know, the blunt framing of that question is maybe not how I would have approached what is genuinely a legitimate thing to inquire of the Prime Minister, of, you know, this sort of two-track reputation that he's developing. It actually reminds me quite a bit of the experience of Jacinda Ardern, the former PM of New Zealand, who was, like, beloved on the international stage, appearing on late-night US television. Just the world was sort of enamoured with her, and back home with a struggling economy and a bunch of domestic issues, she wasn't, you know, outside the party base, really that popular. And, yeah. And obviously, you know, the legacy is very complicated by that. I don't think Anthony
2: Paul
3: Albanese...
2: Keating had the similar thing. You know, he was there. He was quite a favourite with Bill Clinton, for instance, or the Asia-Pacific leaders, all of that. He was seen as a big thinker on the global stage. But back home, that, I would say, definitely worked against him.
3: Yeah, I don't think Anthony Albanese is quite at a point where those two things are totally misaligned.
0: Yeah, well, I think we all, as Australian voters, have to be practical about this. You know, I think of the middle powers. You can be an upper middle power or a lower middle power. And you don't bump yourself up into the upper category by phoning it in from the lodge. You have to get out there. You have to go to these events. But it could look very dicey for the Prime Minister if he just seems like he's always on a plane and he has three or four other summits this year to get to. So he's got to play that carefully.
2: Ryan, it's been fantastic having you. Perfect guest this week. As I say, a veteran of these of the global stage, which is great. Also right in the middle of that big story that's playing out that we're all watching, obviously, here in the press in Australia, watching in Washington unfold with Donald Trump banning Politico and CNN and others from the White House. What a story. Thank you so much for joining us.
0: It's been a real pleasure.
3: That's it for The Party Room.
2: But you can hear a special extended version of this podcast, The Party Room, with bonus content on ABC Listen. So don't forget to follow and subscribe to Politics Now, because that's where The Party Room podcast lives.
3: Yes, that's exclusive content.
2: And great having you on board this week, Claire. Great job. See ya.
3: See ya, Fran.
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1: This is ABC Radio National. And now to If You're Listening. And what does an alleged tapped phone call between Ronald Reagan and Margaret Thatcher have to do with one of Donald Trump's closest ideological allies, Argentina's president, Javier Milei? Matt Bevan explains.
6: In 1983, envelopes without any return address started showing up in the inboxes of European newsrooms. In each of them was a cassette tape and a note which said, "Dear Sir, herewith I send you a taped telephone conversation between Mrs. Thatcher and President Reagan. The conversation took place during the Falklands War. I regret I have to remain anonymous." The Falklands War had happened about a year earlier, and this is what the tape sounds like. The bad quality and phone ringing sound indicate that this was recorded via a crossed line. Back then, damaged phone wiring could sometimes cause you to hear other people's phone calls. It's very difficult to understand what they're saying, but the anonymous sender helpfully sent a transcript. Publicly, Reagan and Thatcher seemed to be very close allies. But according to the transcript of this phone call, they were furious at each other. Reagan was telling Thatcher that she overreached by sinking an Argentine naval ship. Thatcher was demanding that the US join her in exacting harsh punishment on Argentina for invading the Falklands. The news organisations who received a copy weren't really sure what to make of it. One Italian newspaper apparently reported on the contents of the tape, but the editor of a Dutch newspaper who also received a copy was concerned that it might be a hoax, and he took it to the US Embassy in The Hague. A few months later, more papers reported on the recording, now saying that it was a hoax perpetrated by the Soviet KGB.
7: The American intelligence agency thought it was part of a Soviet disinformation plan.
6: They were half right. It was a hoax, but it wasn't done by the KGB.
8: We produced a tape which was a cut-up of a conversation between Ronald Reagan and Margaret Thatcher.
6: This is Andy Palmer, guitarist for the British anarchist punk band Crass.
9: We cut up two speeches, one of Reagan and one of Thatcher. People know that governments are corrupt. People know that governments are violent. We did the tape to show that they're also small-minded, petty and stupid.
6: So, it wasn't really a conversation between Reagan and Thatcher. It was basically the 1980s version of a deep fake. But the fascinating thing is, years later, when real transcripts of Reagan and Thatcher's conversations during the Falklands War came out, the lads at Crass turned out to not have been all that far off. While it seemed publicly that Reagan was supportive of Thatcher's war in the Falklands, he was actually asking her to stop, fearful of what her total victory might mean for the world order. In the end, Thatcher won, and the British got to maintain their hold on the Falkland Islands. Then, for the next four decades, there wasn't really a whole lot going on in the Falklands at all. Until now, because the whole debate is heating up again.
10: The Falkland Islands are once again in the spotlight of a territorial dispute.
11: Argentine President Javier Milei is striking a sharper tone over the contested Falkland Islands.
12: Is Argentina about to invade the Falklands again? We need to recover these islands, he said. It's our obligation as a nation.
13: Britain is struggling right now, I get it. But Argentina are an absolute joke. Why Milei thinks the Falklands are up for grabs is anyone's guess.
6: The question is, if it does come to war, will the US President, Donald Trump, back his strongest ideological ally, Javier Milei, or will he back America's strongest historical ally, the UK. Looking at how things shook out last time tells us a lot about how much has changed in the Trump era in terms of US strategy. This is a wild story. It involves a president kidnapped by her own helicopter, a man asking policy advice from the Archangel Gabriel, and a question nobody in London wants to ask out loud. Will the Americans support us this time? I'm Matt Bevan, and this is If You're Listening. Late one night in 1976, the president of Argentina, Isabel Perón, was feeling particularly exhausted.
14: Argentina is in crisis, and despite her smiling acknowledgements, the president has suffered a major setback in her attempt to stop it getting worse.
6: She had spent the day negotiating with the leaders of the country's armed forces to try and stop them from overthrowing her.
15: Argentina, which under the leadership of President Isabel Perón has been lurching from one crisis to another, now faces the real possibility of a military takeover.
6: Isabel's husband Juan Perón had been the dominant figure in Argentine politics for decades. He had returned to the presidency in 1973 after 18 years in exile, but
14: General was old and ill. Within a year, he was dead, and the presidency passed to his widow, whom he'd already appointed second in command.
6: Juan Perón's chief advisor, José López Rega, had stayed in Isabel's cabinet after she became the president, and he was, well,
14: he's an extraordinary character, a practicing spiritualist and astrologer, who claims to have had long conversations with the Archangel Gabriel.
6: López Rega was also pulling most of the strings behind the scenes, so much so that he was kind of the de facto president, setting most of the policies of Isabel Perón's government. And, oh yeah, he also ran a terrorist group from his office, sending death squads out to kill more than 1,000 people he saw as political enemies. You would hope that someone chatting to the Archangel Gabriel all the time would be a nicer guy, but there you go. Needless to say, people weren't particularly jazzed about this whole situation.
15: But with inflation at over 600% and increasing terrorist activity from both extreme left and right-wing groups, many Argentinians see intervention by the army as the only alternative.
6: It was in the early hours of the 24th of March 1976 that the army made its move. Isabel Perón's helicopter arrived at the presidential office to take her home to her residence for the night.
16: Unconfirmed reports say the president believed she was headed for her residence in a Buenos Aires suburb.
6: Halfway home, the pilot said they needed to land at a nearby airport because of mechanical issues. When they touched down, she saw the snipers on the rooftops. At the airport, she was met by military officials who removed the gun from her handbag and informed her that she was dismissed as president and that she was under arrest. Nobody stepped up to defend her. There was no battle in the streets of Buenos Aires. So from this point on, the military was in charge, and the generals promised to fix all the problems Perón and the astrology death squad guy had caused. Which, I mean, it sounds good in theory, but they actually made everything much worse.
17: In the years since they took over in 1976, the generals have gained an appalling record in human rights, and many people still want to see them called to account.
6: Inflation, violence, and corruption just got more and more out of control.
17: And almost 6 years of tough military rule had not solved the problems left by the discredited Isabel Perón.
6: By 1982, protests were getting increasingly common.
17: It was the biggest demonstration seen in Argentina for years. Many people were wounded. At least 2,000 were arrested.
6: The generals thought they needed something for everyone to rally around. And they decided on what Argentina calls the Islas Malvinas, or what the island's owners call
18: the nerve centre of British Antarctic research, the Falkland Islands.
6: This is from a film made by the British government about Prince Philip's visit to the Falkland Islands in 1957.
18: The Falklands are one vast sheep farm. About half the 2,000 people live in this capital, Port Stanley. And on the royal visit, most of the other 1,000 came down from their windswept moors to watch the races. Prince Philip is an accomplished rider and a keen polo player, and he won his race on a horse borrowed from a local shopkeeper.
6: In the 25 years since that exciting visit by Prince Philip, his wife, Queen Elizabeth II, had lost a significant proportion of her domain. The British Empire had been rapidly shrinking in the midst of an independence fire sale. It had been handing sovereignty of its African, Arabian, and South American colonies back to the native populations. In fact, after Belize gained full independence in 1981, the Falkland Islands were, in terms of land area, the British Empire's largest remaining overseas possession. But the difference between the Falklands and these other former territories was that there wasn't actually a native population to give sovereignty back to. When Europeans arrived there in the 18th century, it was totally uninhabited. And it kind of stayed that way for a while. Various empires would send a group of guys to occupy it for a little while, and then they would eventually get bored and leave. It wasn't until 1833 that the British set up a permanent settlement there. Nearly 150 years later, the people who occupied the islands were all pretty happy being British. In fact, they were so chuffed with being British that any time the government tried to give the islands away, they pushed back hard.
19: The diplomats would much prefer to find some satisfactory long-term way of linking the Falklands with Argentina, possibly by some sort of lease-back arrangement. But that would need the agreement of the islanders, and they're bitterly opposed to the idea.
6: But the Argentine junta was much keener on the idea. They had already claimed sovereignty over the Falklands, as well as two even more remote British territories in the South Atlantic, the South Sandwich Islands and South Georgia. The junta said that they not only claimed the islands, but the mineral and energy resources underneath them.
17: Britons knew little about the loyal British subjects who lived thousands of miles away in the South Atlantic. But every Argentine schoolchild knows about the Malvinas. And for years, Argentines have sworn that someday they would plant an Argentine flag here.
6: Then came the chance the junta was waiting for. In a round of budget cuts, the British government announced that it was scrapping the HMS Endurance, the naval patrol vessel that looked after the Falklands. The junta took this as a sign that the Brits didn't really care about the territory anymore. They thought it was time to plant that flag. On the evening of April Fool's Day 1982, a force of 500 Argentine soldiers began coming ashore near Port Stanley, the capital of the Falkland Islands. Now, I say capital city, but in reality, Port Stanley is a very small town.
18: The only British forces known to have been on the Falklands to resist them were the 80 Royal Marines based on the island, who were backed up by the 50 men of the island's own defence force.
6: By morning tea time the next day, the British had surrendered.
18: The stiffest resistance was at the governor's residence, where their submachine gun fire killed an Argentine Navy captain and wounded two others.
6: The Argentines also showed up at the island of South Georgia and were surprised to find it defended by more Royal Marines.
20: They're said to have destroyed a Puma assault helicopter. In a fight of several hours, three Argentines were reported killed.
6: Still, they were able to take control of the islands.
21: Argentina hasn't experienced this kind of national jubilation since she won the World Cup. The blue and white of Argentina is on every balcony and in every window.
6: It was a resounding victory. The question was, would the formerly great British Empire respond? Well, the thing is, the British Prime Minister Margaret Thatcher was in a vaguely similar situation to the Argentine junta. Her government was facing serious economic problems. Coal miners were on strike, and there was talk of electricity shortages.
22: One possibility now is power rationing because of the strike, and some estimates say as early as December.
6: At the beginning of 1982, Thatcher's Conservative Party had been trailing in the opinion polls. They were behind not only the left-wing Labour Party, but also the newly created centrist SDP Liberal Alliance, now called the Liberal Democrats. She really needed something to unify the people of Britain. And so when a foreign country that was famous for harbouring escaped Nazis, that was living under the control of a violent military dictatorship, invaded and tried to annex British sovereign territory unprovoked, I mean, you can

0: does not succeed. We've seen enough of it already. If this one succeeds, there'll be other examples of it elsewhere. We must go out calmly, quietly, to succeed.
1: And so she promptly ordered that the British Navy set course for the Falklands.
2: The journey has begun. For the next 8,000 miles, the Invincible and the Hermes will lead a task force in full battle order. The Royal Navy has committed two-thirds of its ships to crossing the Atlantic. That's a formidable fleet with a huge firepower.

0: This battle really wasn't close. The British arrived and they very much meant business. Submarine Commander Christopher Reeford Brown of the HMS Conqueror showed that when he sank an Argentine Navy ship, killing 323 of its crew.
1: I will admit that proudly that we sank the Belgrano, and I'd been watching her for a few hours beforehand, and under direct orders I went in and attacked her.
0: The Argentines responded by sinking the HMS Sheffield, killing 20 British sailors. It wasn't long, though, before the British took control of the air and sea around the islands and then sent a landing party to establish a beachhead. It was just like D-Day, except nobody really fought back.
2: One defence official described the few Argentine soldiers encountered as cold, wet, tired and young.
0: You would be tired too. For the Argentine soldiers, this was not familiar terrain. The junta had been sending men conscripted from the warm, sunny northern province of Corrientes to defend a horrible, rainy, freezing cold, pebbly beach from the British, whose natural habitat, of course, is horrible, rainy, freezing cold, pebbly beaches.
2: There was little resistance. The landings of up to 5,000 men took place at San Carlos after diversionary bombardments in many other areas. Now those men are said to be ready to push quickly towards Port Stanley, where the main Argentine garrison is said to be.
0: At this point, Margaret Thatcher's phone rang.
3: Hello, Margaret Thatcher, yes?
0: It was the US President, Ronald Reagan. See, the Americans had been watching all of this in kind of a stunned horror.
4: A very difficult situation for the United States because we're friends with both of the countries engaged in this dispute.
0: The Argentine junta, along with seven similar Latin American juntas, was financially backed by the US in an attempt to counter the spread of communism in Latin America.
4: Must we sit by while independent nations of this hemisphere are integrated into the most aggressive empire the modern world has seen?
0: To be clear, he means the Soviet Union there. The dictators of Argentina, Brazil, Chile, Uruguay, Paraguay, Guatemala, El Salvador, and Honduras were all basically American subcontractors in the fight against the communists. And now one of them had picked a fight with Washington's closest ally. The Reagan administration was split over the issue. Reagan's UN ambassador supported the Argentines. His defense secretary supported the British. His secretary of state flew frantically between London and Buenos Aires to negotiate between each side. But really, Reagan and his team just wanted it all to stop. When Reagan called Thatcher on the 31st of May, 2 months into the war, Britain was on the verge of total victory. He asked her to consider not totally humiliating the Argentines. He suggested that they agree to a ceasefire and allow a peacekeeping force to take control of the islands while the issue of sovereignty was sorted out. Now, we've got a transcript of what Thatcher said in response, but she also said pretty much exactly the same thing to the press the following day. So, to save you from hearing my Margaret Thatcher impression, I'll just play you the tape of her saying why she wouldn't go along with Reagan's plan for peace talks.
5: Not unless Argentina decides to withdraw her troops. That would be marvellous if she did.
0: And on the subject of not humiliating the Argentine junta...
5: Why do people talk about humiliation? I'm not seeking to humiliate anyone at all. You should never have invaded. And please will he restore the position by returning his troops to the homeland. That is not humiliation.
0: She also asked Reagan how he would feel if this was happening in Alaska. A few days later, there was a vote in the UN Security Council on whether there should be a ceasefire in the Falklands. The UK was going

0: to veto it, and they wanted the US Ambassador Jean Kirkpatrick to do the same. She did, at first, but then...
1: Kirkpatrick surprised British diplomats when she announced that the US had switched positions.
2: I am told that it is impossible for our government to change a vote once it is cast, but I have been requested by my government to record the fact that were it possible to change our vote, we should like to change it from a veto, a no, that is, to an abstention.
0: The British were staggered.
3: Mrs. Thatcher, after telling the world yesterday that President Reagan was her firm ally, is far from happy.
0: Reagan was visiting the UK and tried to make it up to Thatcher with words of encouragement to the British Parliament. He hammed up the whole fight them on the beaches thing.
4: Those young men aren't fighting for mere real estate. They fight for a cause, for the belief that armed aggression must not be allowed to succeed and the people must participate in the decisions of government. The decisions of government under the rule of law. If there had been firmer support for that principle some 45 years ago, perhaps our generation wouldn't have suffered the bloodletting of World War II.
0: Warm words, but clearly the UK couldn't really rely on the US to support them in this endeavour. They wanted to keep the armed authoritarian aggressors in power because they weren't communists. But that didn't matter for the British. A week later, with their forces about to enter Port Stanley, the Argentines surrendered. No Argentine flag for the Falklands. The Argentine dictator Leopoldo Galtieri was removed from power by the rest of the junta 3 days later. The junta itself was out of power by the end of the next year. Meanwhile, over in the UK, things went very differently for Margaret Thatcher. This successful war effort had massively increased her popularity, and she went on to win the next two British elections. Now, the United States has historically had its fingers in a lot of different pies, and each pie is quite different. In the European pie, America defends democracy against Russia. In the Asian pie, it defends allies against China, whether or not they're democracies. In the Latin American pie, which I guess is more of an empanada, America sometimes helps overthrow democratically elected governments and props up people it likes. And over in the Middle Eastern pie, it keeps the oil flowing and keeps Israel safe. Through the 20th century, America preferred to keep all of these pies separate. Nobody wants to mush a shepherd's pie into a peach cobbler. In 1982, when Reagan saw his Latin and European pies colliding, he tried his very best to keep them apart. But Donald Trump sees things a little bit differently. He's more than happy to chuck all of the pies into one big, gross pie trough and then take a spoon out and see what it tastes like. He got involved in the Iran war to support Israel. And when the oil supply got disrupted, he asked for help from his European allies. Most refused, including the UK.
5: I was very disappointed with the fact that when we called on them to give us a little hand, we didn't need it. I actually did it just to see whether or not they'd be there when we called. And on Iran, they weren't there.
0: Argentina, however, said it would give the US and Israel any support they asked for in the war in Iran. So far, they haven't been asked, but it's the thought that counts. In April, a memo reportedly circulated around the Pentagon suggesting that the US might reconsider its diplomatic support for UK sovereignty over the Falkland Islands in response to their decision not to offer support with Iran. In Argentina, this memo caused a great deal of excitement. Argentina's president, Javier Milei, is about as close as a foreign leader can be to Donald Trump. Milei was the first to meet with Trump after he won his second term. And he's banking on that relationship when he gets his people razzed up about the Falklands.
6: The Falkland Islands are Argentine. By history and by right, there is no debate about it. Recently, President Trump said that the United States is reassessing its long-standing position on the Falkland Islands. This is not an insignificant development.
0: He says this is because Trump sees Argentina as a better ally than the UK.
6: The US is considering this change in position because it knows it has a reliable partner in Argentina, aligned with Western values and occupied

0: occupying a strategically important position, which could be a valuable ally in the decades ahead.
1: At the moment, Milei hasn't made plans to storm the cold, horrible, pebbly beaches, but he has placed sanctions on an energy company that's about to start operating an oil rig off the coast of the Falklands, and he's announced new funding for his navy. Milei is facing re-election next year and is currently polling neck and neck with the Peronist governor of Buenos Aires. And we know from 1982 that going to war over some cold, lonely islands can be helpful for embattled leaders under certain circumstances. So he may decide to roll the dice and try invading the Falklands again. And all of this is only possible because under Donald Trump, US interests have become a confusing, soupy mess of different pies. Back in 82, Ronald Reagan reluctantly ended up giving his support to the UK, the other side of the theoretical special relationship. But with Trump the one stuck in the middle, it's impossible to say what would happen this time.
2: Matt O'Kine, disruptive in class. Whoa. Becky Lucas, too clever for her own good.
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2: 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Ron Lewis, made her teacher cry. Luke McGregor, permanent detention.
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6: 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Today, interpreter and translator Lavinia Napaljari Heffernan shares some of her language, which is in Pintupi Loricha, and it's the word for caring.
7: Yoapalla, my name is Lavinia Napaljari Heffernan. And I am from Papunya community. Well, my family is from Papunya community. I currently live in Mbandwa in Alice Springs. And the language I speak is Loricha Pintupi. And my languages are from Mbangari to Hasbluff, Papunya, Manlibi, Kintore and Kiwargora. And I currently work as an interpreter and a translator. I'm actually Ngati certified interpreter in the Pintupi Loricha language. And I also work for the Centre for Australian Languages and Linguistics at Bachelor College. And I also deliver training in First Nation languages. Well, I'm so glad I did a check-in on this next word because I was brought up speaking not just Loricha but also Western Aranda from my mum. So a lot of my language is influenced by my mum, and Western Aranda is one of those languages. And I did a check-in with one of my cousins before I came, and she's like, no, it's Altroringanyi. So originally I had Kangingi, but it's actually Altroringanyi, which means like to care for or caring, and like not like caring for country, but caring for another person. It's actioning that kind of love towards a person. If they were needing money or food or anything like that, you then become like Altroringanyi in order to give them food or money. So you're actioning that love. That can also mean like, oh, like having that sort of, yeah, that caring way of showing through action. Yoapalla, this is Lavinia Napaljari Heffernan. Catch you next week. Thank you for listening.
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6: We're heading to the news on ABC Radio National. After that, conversations. And today we're bringing you Richard Feindler's 2007 conversation with Angry Anderson about his life story. The 79-year-old singer who died yesterday spent 50 years in the music industry. He was also a TV presenter, a charity worker, and a youth advocate. Gary Anderson was born in Melbourne in 1947 and grew up in what was then the working class suburb of Coburg. His mother had moved from Australia to Australia from Mauritius when she was 19 and pregnant with him, and had some difficult time growing up with his father. But music became his outlet for anger, and this aggression on stage earned him the nickname the Angry Ant. And soon he became a phenomenon. So hear the whole story after the news.

0: Good afternoon, Jonathan Hopper with ABC News. A 54-year-old rideshare driver has appeared in the Perth Magistrates Court charged with indecently assaulting his 21-year-old female passenger. Pierre Fundi Buliwingu spoke via a Swahili interpreter to confirm he understood the charge. The prosecutor told the court the woman sat in the back, but the driver stopped the car and insisted she move to the front seat. After she moved, police allege the man reached over and touched her breast. The court heard the woman began filming the driver, telling him to take her home. Mr. Buliwingu was granted bail. He is due in court again in October. A multi-agency investigation is underway to examine how an OpenAI agent hacked into an Australian Medicare data portal. Nadal Mustafa reports.
1: The Prime Minister revealed that an AI agent gained unauthorised access to the Medicare statistics portal in June, but the government was only notified of the breach 3 months later via an email to a public mailbox. Anthony Albanese says he expressed concerns directly to OpenAI CEO Sam Altman, calling that method of notification unacceptable. The acting Prime Minister Richard Marles has announced a multi-agency task force to investigate the breach.
2: This will be a task force that will be rapid. It will look at this incident thoroughly.
1: The review will also examine whether the existing laws and information sharing arrangements are fit for purpose.
0: The Reserve Bank is still widely expected to lift interest rates next week despite a rise in unemployment. Chelsea Hetherington reports.
3: RBA Governor Michelle Bullock has this week reiterated her long-held belief that employment needs to weaken to take some of the heat out of inflation. Even though the economy added 39,500 jobs in August, 28,000 more people became unemployed, meaning the unemployment has increased from 4.5% to 4.6%, marking its highest level since the COVID pandemic. Even still, it's unlikely to shift the dial when it comes to the Reserve Bank Board's thinking, with most analysts forecasting an increase next Tuesday as global oil prices and the AI boom continue to bite.
0: The jury in the trial of New South Wales police officer Beau Lamar Condon has been shown footage of him buying a surfboard bag, which prosecutors allege he planned to use in an alleged double murder. Chantelle Al-Khoury reports.
4: Mr. Lamar Condon is accused of shooting Jesse Baird and his boyfriend Luke Davies with his police pistol in Sydney's East in February 2024. CCTV footage showed him at a sports store inspecting surfboard bags, at one point appearing to measure one against his friend's height before paying for it in cash. The Crown Prosecutor has alleged he asked his friend whether he would fit in the bag before saying, "I'll grab this one instead, it should be big enough." Prosecutors allege he planned to use the bag to dispose of Mr. Baird's body. The 31-year-old pleaded not guilty to two counts of murder and one of aggravated break and enter.
0: A US judge has temporarily overturned Donald Trump's White House media ban. William Howard Evans reports.
5: Last week, the US president barred CNN, MS Now and Politico from entering the building, posting on social media that they shouldn't be able to constantly write or report fiction and lies. The three outlets filed a lawsuit in response, calling the ban unconstitutional after their reporters had their passes for the White House confiscated. Today, a District of Columbia court has issued a temporary restraining order, meaning access must be immediately restored for a period of 14 days, with Judge Timothy Kelly saying the Trump administration has not exercised adequate due process.
0: Brisbane star Lachie Neal's last-ditch bid to play in Saturday's

0: NFL Grand Final against Fremantle is being heard at the Appeals Board. The veteran midfielder is challenging a one-match ban for striking. The AFL has tried to submit fresh vision of the off-the-ball incident, arguing it was clearer than the footage shown at Tuesday night's tribunal hearing. But the commission has refused to admit the new evidence. Western Australia's weather for tomorrow. Showers and gusty thunderstorms across the eastern parts of the central wheat belt, eastern parts of southeast coastal, eastern Gascoyne, Goldfields, Eucla, southeast Pilbara and south interior. Showers over remaining southern and central parts of the southwest land division, possible heavy falls in the southern Goldfields and adjacent inland Eucla. In Perth, 12 degrees overnight before a partly cloudy Friday, slight chance of a shower, a forecast maximum of 23 degrees. And right now in the city, it's 21.6.
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2: Hello, I'm Jen Leake, a Conversations producer, and today we're bringing you a really special episode. As you may have heard, Australian music icon Angry Anderson has died. He passed away just weeks after being admitted to a hospital in Germany during Rose Tattoo's most recent European tour. The 79-year-old spent 50 years in the music industry. He was also a TV presenter, a charity worker, and a youth advocate. Rose Tattoo's hits include Bad Boy for Love, Rock and Roll Outlaw, and We Can't Be Beaten. While Anderson found solo success with the song Suddenly, after it was used as the song for Scott and Charlene's wedding in the TV show Neighbours. Today, we're bringing you Richard Feidler's interview with Angry Anderson, which was recorded with him in 2007 when the band was getting ready to tour Russia.
3: So there I was in Auntie Jean's frock.
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15: Hello and good morning to you. Richard Feidler with you. Lovely to have your company today. And my guest for you today is Angry Anderson. Now, I've got vivid memories of watching this man perform on Countdown with his band, Rose Tattoo. Yes, they looked wild, a bit dangerous and a bit thrilling. And I remember seeing Angry Anderson, very short, covered in tattoos, reflect those sunglasses, and I thought it was perhaps the toughest thing I had ever seen on Australian television.
16: Or are likely to see.
15: Looking back on those clips today, though, you can sort of see how evident... Two things are evident. One, the musicianship. And two, that the band look like they're laughing so much, they can hardly stop laughing. These days we think of Angry Anderson as an activist for kids' charities and a kind of emblem of modern fatherhood as well, and he's got an Order of Australia medal for all his good work. And the past couple of years, though, have been challenging for Angry Anderson. He's lost his bandmate Pete Wells, and he's still a single dad bringing up teenagers. But now in his 60th year, Rose Tattoo are coming together once again for an international tour. Angry Anderson, raging rock and roll animal, incurable romantic, loyal dad, friend of the little guy. Welcome to the Conversation Hour.
16: Thank you very much.
15: Angry, your mum's been a big thing in your life. You took her as your date to the 2006 ARIA Awards when Rose Tattoo were inducted to the Hall of Fame. Tell me about your mum.
16: Well, I took her because Mick and I decided to actually take our mums because we're both Melbourne boys. Our mums have never seen the band play. Not that they'd have any interest in seeing the band play. Very supportive, both very supportive of our careers in inverted commas. But they'd never seen the band play except on television, and that was enough sort of basically because we are alluding to those Countdown visions. And, they sort of, mums their main influence in any boy's life. They are, indisputably. And unless, of course, you've had a mum in absentee, but sadly that's too common too. But my mum was probably responsible largely for the values that I have now, the values that I even live my life by. I mean, they're...
15: What are they? What are those values?
16: Well, mum used to say things to me like, you know, they're really, really cliche things. She'd say things like, you know, honesty is the best policy. Always think good of people before you think bad. It's all too easy to find faults in people. Why don't you try and look for the positive things? All those wonderfully, really reinforcing things about, because what they do is that they allow us to find the good and or the worthwhile in anyone, let alone any situation, before we discover all too readily or too quickly that there, you know, of course there is the balancing negativity, if you like, or the downside of any situation. But you see, I've found, and this is very, very true, and it's a philosophy or a way of life that I pass on to my kids and anyone else that will listen, is that if you discover the negativity first, it's very difficult then to find the positive. If you find the positive first or recognise the positive initially first, then you can deal with the negativity. So, but anyway, it was a way of saying to our mums, thanks, mums, for, you know, all that wonderful support. Thanks for putting up with the embarrassment, particularly in those early years, like, oh, your boy's in Rose Tattoo, isn't he, Rosemary? Yes, he is. Oh. And they say that, you know, and you could imagine the tone in their voice, like, poor woman, you know.
15: Poor woman.
16: Yeah, really.
15: And there you are. You just made it the Arias.
16: Yeah, it was a way of sort of saying, thanks, mum, and a way of saying, too, that yeah, it's like when acceptance speeches, you know, like you want to acknowledge, you know, the most important people in your life. And it was a way of doing that without actually saying it in so many words. Well, here we are. We've turned up with the best girls in our lives, you know. And, I mean, that's no besmirchment on current partners or past partners, but this is the best girl in our life.
15: Indeed, but mind you, you've got a date in your arm that says, I think that's quite enough beer and cigarettes for one evening for you, Andy, isn't it?
16: That's exactly right too. And, of course, you're on your best behaviour.
15: You are on your best behaviour.
16: With your mum, yeah.
15: With your mum on your arm.
16: Yeah.
15: Now, you were born as Gary Anderson,
16: yeah.
15: And great relationship with your mum. Your mum's pretty much, you rocked throughout your life, but your relationship with your dad wasn't that great.
16: No. He was a deeply troubled man, and of course you come to realise these things, you know, later on in life, whether it be through, you know, like, you know, trying to solve your own problems or whatever through therapy, or whether it's self discovery or self realisation, whatever terminology you want to employ. But we all have similar experiences about discovering certain things about ourselves along the way, and finding out about where Colin fitted. And how he fitted, you know, it changed, obviously, over the years. I mean, in those early years, I was very, very belligerently, you know, like, I mean, I just had no good memories or very few. I mean, the good memories, if you like, or the more positive memories came as I got older and realised he was a deeply troubled man, as was I. I was able to identify that within him through my own experience, and I've dealt with my rage, my pain, my... you know, you don't get a nickname like angry for nothing. I mean, I was a very angry, boy. I grew into a very angry young man.
15: What was the most difficult thing about dealing with your dad, though?
16: Just the confusion over it. You know, just the fact that he was away for long periods of time, and when he was around, he was a very explosive person, and he would just, as they say, go off at the drop of a hat. His rage was, it was very unreasonable, which is very, why we've got to be careful with kids. And I've had the same experience with my kids. Sometimes it's like a hair trigger thing, bang, and I'm off, you know, and I pull myself up and I go, whoa, wait a minute. That's way over the top as a reaction to all they've done is broken a glass, you know, like, or, you know, turned around and given me the finger or something. Stuff that kids do to their dads, but, it's not that big a deal. I mean, it's a big deal as in you've got to deal with it.
15: Funnily enough, I heard a similar story about from Deborah Byrne when she was on The Conversation Hour about her relationship with her dad. You've got Deborah Byrne and you're very different ends of the musical spectrum, I know, but she said the effect of it was that the kids were always on tenterhooks. The kids
16: absolutely
15: are always nervous,
16: yeah.
15: and it's like, don't set dad off.
16: No, and you would. You would. All of a sudden you realise, well, later on I realised that... I didn't want my kids to have the same experience where I was so unpredictable or so volatile that they couldn't relax around me. It's very, very important for kids to be able to relax around their parents, let alone anybody else, because then they can develop trust and they can develop, you know, like, well, I'm secure here. I don't have to worry about my personal safety. With Colin, was what it was. I mean, apart from it's a horrifying thing for a kid to see his father mistreating his mother and his wife. But you, as a little boy, you don't think of it as, well, that's his wife. I mean, I was thinking, that's my mum.

0: Oh, that's a disturbing.
1: And that's your dad too.
0: Well, yeah, there is that too. Yeah, I think it's when I've thought about it, in the latter years, I've tried to put it, try to put those things into, I suppose, perspective, if you like, for want of a better word, so that I can write about it. I want to write about in more detail than I did in the first book, with the next book, whenever it finally gets to be a book. I want to write about it in more detail. I want to explore the emotions, and so I have to recall these things. Because people have said to me, they've come up to me and they said, I read your book, it's me, it's my story. And it means that there's just so many of us out there, that have those experiences. But it's awful to not be able to rely on a parent, or parents in some cases, because both parents are as destructive as one another in some relationships. You can't rely on the peace or the security of your own home. That does almost irreparable damage to kids.
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3: Today we're bringing you Richard Feidler's 2007 interview with the late Angry Anderson.
1: Did your dad belt you as well, Angry, as well as your mum?
0: Yeah, he was physical enough with me when he was physical, which wasn't habitual. It wasn't sort of like every day, and it wasn't sort of like it was usually for very little reason. Like I said, I remember once I spilt paint on myself. I was out collecting stuff. He was a great, like the throwout week, which I still do to this day. Can't resist a good heap.
1: love a good heap.
0: Love a good heap. And you say, oh, look at that. I'll find a lid for that. I remember picking up an Esky, and it was in pristine nick, and the kids are going, but Dad hasn't got a lid. And I'm going, yeah, but I'll find one.
1: I know. It's from a heap.
0: It's from the heap. It's for nothing.
1: You're talking about getting yourself covered in paint.
0: Yeah. I spilt paint on my trousers and one of my shoes. And I went home and... He belted me for spilling paint on my, he said, get into your room. I went into my room and I knew what was coming. And he's had a leather strap about 2 feet long and about 2 or 3 inches wide. And he came in and walloped me with that for a bit. And, I mean, okay, I'd done something wrong. But years later I thought, now, wait a minute, it wasn't that bad. I spilt paint. It was an accident. It was, do you know what I'm saying? It was like...
1: Happened to be all over throughout my childhood.
0: Yeah,
1: and my kids too.
0: Yeah, there you go.
1: What do you think it was going on there? Was he? Do you think he was mentally ill, or do you think he was angry about something else and taking it out on you?
0: He was a little of both. Unfortunately, he was a jockey, Colin, and he had some horrific falls where it really damaged him. I mean, he was in a coma for 12 weeks once, never woke up, but he fell over. He used to ride steeplechases, and he fell over on the last hurdle, and he was leading, and they've all come around the corner, which they didn't see him go off. Saw his horse running up the straight, and they've all jumped over this hurdle, and a pack of about 18 to 20 horses jumped on him, and he was just a rag doll apparently, but didn't even open his eyes for 12 weeks, and there was apparently brain damage from that. But having said that, he was brought up by a very brutal man, and he was Colin wasn't so much as I said, it wasn't daily beatings, but the beatings came. Spontaneously and irrationally, and they were his anger was really frightening.
1: These things are passed down from father to son,
0: yeah.
1: Father to son,
0: yeah.
1: And it takes one man to sort of put a line under it.
0: Well, you've got to stop. When I started to do, I think what's caused me to get into television all those years ago was I was trying to assist people working with street kids, but. And then, I got a job on TV with Ray Martin doing Midday Show, and we discussed those issues very, very early in the piece. And we dealt with just those things, breaking the chain. And the people that I was attracted to work with, stopping abuse of kids and or neglect, which is a passive abuse, emotional neglect, if you love your kids, you have to be demonstrative about that. I mean... it's no good telling them you love them without giving them a hug and a kiss. I mean, it's as simple as that, if you know what I'm saying. And I started to work with these people. I started to pick up this terminology and started to really, really learn about, well, what

0: causes things, and how do we, you know, cut things off. Anyway, one of the concepts was to break the chain, and I'd already made up my commitment, and it was great to have that put into words, if you like. And someone said, well, that's what you're about. You're about, you know, and that's why I wrote in
1: this
0: the
1: book. This has to stop. It has to stop.
0: Yeah.
1: And that you'd already figured that out yourself.
0: Yeah, yeah.
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3: Today we're bringing you a special episode of Conversations, the late Angry Anderson's interview with Richard from 2007.
1: Let's go back again to your childhood a bit. You grew up in the northern suburbs of Melbourne, Coburg, around there.
0: Pascoe Vale.
1: Pascoe Vale, right. Rough as guts.
0: Yeah.
1: And you're a short guy.
0: Yeah.
1: How did you survive bullies?
0: I think I survived bullies two ways. It's so cliche, it's fantastic, because a cliche is basically a truism.
1: Yes.
0: Is that I made people laugh. I was a funny guy. My current girl says to me, quite often I do quirky things or strange things, and she just looks at me and says, you're a funny guy. And, you know, it's about laughing at you or with you, whatever. But, no, I was popular at school because I was my teachers, you know, they said there was later on, I remember teachers saying there's, you know, there was a bit of a sadness about me, and there was a dark thing too. I remember an art teacher saying to me in tech, when he was giving me the advice about reading as much as, because I love to read. And I was never really good at school, too distracted, had too much on my mind, too much going on, you know, in another area of my life, which is, that's another reason why we've got to be careful about home life for kids. So I suppose, you know, the other thing too was that you become belligerent in your behaviour. And I think there's something, and I learnt this very, very early, there's something very disturbing about someone that you consider to be slightly just not all there. Like, you know, like I remember being taunted by kids at school because it was common knowledge around our area that my old man was like he was. You know, he was a violent guy who was, you know, he came and went. You know, he'd been put into care a couple of times. That was his behaviour was so irrational that he'd been taken by the authorities and put into down in Melbourne. There was a mental institution down there, Royal Park, which was near the zoo, and he'd spent some time there, etc. So I used to get sort of, there was a couple of kids at school that used to sort of, you know, like say I was a loony and that I was insane, or you know, I was, you know, like you've inherited it off your dad, blah blah blah.
1: Oh yeah, and how did you respond to that?
0: Well, I just sort of, I suppose, added fuel to the fire. Some of my behaviour was a little strange, but it kept people away. I mean, if you go off as a kid, like I remember at school, even in primary school, but particularly in tech, there was a couple of incidents with other kids, as the way it always is now, and I went ballistic. But that wasn't a premeditated thing. I mean, I just did, and I was mimicking his behaviour.
1: And people conclude, he's just like his
0: dad. He's crazy. Stay away from him, you know, because, you know, he's capable of anything.
1: Angry, where does music come into your life? At what point does music become a big thing for you? You listen to the radio a fair bit.
0: It's always been there. Luckily, my mum was brought by my dad from Mauritius. She's a Mauritian. And came out here as a 19-year-old, pregnant with me, dumped at my nan and pa's place, and he took off because he was still riding in those days. So he'd come and go, come and go, come and go. We spent a lot of time at Nan and Nana's and Pa's place, just me and Mum, in this tiny little room. My Uncle Ivan at that stage, he was the youngest son. He just left home, and but he wasn't like any of the others. Jack, my grandfather, was a real teetotaler and a real wowser of a guy. So. No one in the family smoked or drank or, you know, basically did anything that was. Ivan, on the other hand, was a cigarette smoking, beer drinking, leather jacket wearing, motorcycle riding, drummer in a swing band. So, I mean, here's this perfect role model for a guy, a young, 3 to 4, wide-eyed, you know, kid.
1: So like, if it weren't for him, you could be a Methodist minister these
0: absolutely.
1: days.
0: Yeah, I have him to thank for everything. And he played drums. My first ride on a motorcycle was on, he thinks it's the AJS, or it might have been the BSA, but he used to carry his drums in a sidecar. And I can remember as a kid, I remember it, the wind on my face, the smell of the petrol, the sound of the motorbike. I was sitting on the tank in between his arms, and it was nighttime, and he took me somewhere. And I was maybe 3 or 4 years old. And I just thought, that's it. I mean, I know now that I made some sort of soul commitment at that moment. That's what I'm going to do. I'm going to be just like him. You know, I'm going to drink beer. I'm going to smoke cigarettes. I'm going to ride a motorcycle. I'm going to play drums in a swing band. Didn't get it all right, but got the motorcycle and I smoked when I was a kid, but I gave it away when I was my early 20s. But yeah, he introduced me to wonderful sounds. You know, he introduced me to, through his record collection and his, you know, radio stations that he listened to swing music, to jazz singers, you know, like, gee whiz, you know, the early Frank Sinatra, but you know, all the wonderful jazz singers, and other singers like Jolson and those kind of people, and the bands, the sound of the music. And as I got a bit older, his music changed too. I mean, he started to listening to and you know, the records, the radio stations that would play things what I listened to as a kid is reflected in what I listen to now. And you know, I listened to Peggy Lee. I listened to you know,
1: Nat King Cole,
0: June Ellison. I remember going to More Music and saying, you know, I've got an album of June Ellison. I know there are other albums, and they got them. They got them in for me.
1: Angry Anderson, in between your childhood love of these singers and here you are at this point in your life, you've like discovered them. There's been this big arc of absolute raging mad rock and roll madness in your life as well.
0: Yeah.
1: So where does rock and roll start to happen for you?
0: Well, it started very early because it had this affinity or relationship, a very, very close relationship with music. In other words, it came into my life very early and affected me very deeply. I can remember voices, you know, like that. And these days I put the album on and it's just like, ooh, you get that little shiver because you've actually – it's not that you can remember the exact moment, but you remember hearing that voice.
1: And the feeling.
0: Yeah, and the feeling that it promoted. So rock and roll, as rock and roll developed, which, you know, like the late 40s into the early 50s, there was a transition period. And I was there soaking. I don't remember, the moments, but I remember the influences and the feelings. So by the time you first started to hear rock and roll, leading up to and including, of course, Bill Haley and that kind of era, so the 54, you know, I was old enough to really, really like this. I was at 50, I was born 47. So, you know, I was 7, 8, 9, 10, 11 years old as rock and roll just became part of our way of life.
1: So you're hearing J.O.K., Johnny O'Keefe.
0: Eventually. Yeah.
1: And then, of course, as you come of age, it's the 60s and the Beatles and the Stones and all that stuff is hitting you all of a sudden. And when was the point when you thought, oh, I want to do this. This is what I want to do.
0: Way before that. Maybe they're romantic notions on my part, but I feel very deeply that I wanted to be a singer. You know, like around about just as it came into rock and roll. When it came into rock and roll, when I first heard, Jimmy Reed or even Frankie Lane, that was the first, you know, it was a wonderful voice. The really, really early, just like I said, the transition period, it hadn't become rock and roll yet as we really know it, but it was becoming that. And you're hearing these new influences in phrasing and that starting to creep in. All of a sudden, it wasn't just country music, you know. All of a sudden, it was taking on a bit of an edge. And so I was lucky enough to be there for that. And I remember the first time I heard things like Heartbreak Hotel or whatever. And I'd already
1: made up your mind?
0: I'd already. But I'm going to do that.
1: That's me.
0: Yeah, yeah. And it didn't matter about, you know, because you hadn't discovered flash cars and big, you know,

0: Rock and Roll Mansions or whatever. It was about the music.
1: Making the noise.
0: Yeah.
1: Your first, what were your first bands like? Tell me about those.
0: First bands, I got with a couple of guys in school, around in fourth form at school, and one guy called Wayne, his big brother was in a something in the Tornadoes or something, you know, like but it was like a Shadows type band with a singer. He'd come on and do like a 20-minute bracket, and he played guitar, and we were sort of doing sort of, I don't know, by that stage, you know, the early sort of like Everly Brothers sort of stuff. And there was another guy, Ron Ferguson, that he was at Tech too the last year. And so we moved out of the fourth year at school, and
1: you're doing this Pleasant sort of Everly Brothers stuff.
0: Well, yeah, Pleasant. I mean, we were singing the songs. I don't think we sang them quite as well as the Everly Brothers, but that kind of music was starting to come out. Two acoustic guitars, two guys and me. You know, we got out, we got a few jobs. I started to become really, really into Bob Dylan. Like, as soon as the first time I actually ever heard Bob Dylan, that was enough for me. So I remember the first sort of real gig that myself and Ron Ferguson actually ended up doing before the band, before we formed a band. We did it as a duo in a folk club. And I sang Tom Dooley. I sang Masters of War. I think we did Times Are a Changing or Blowing in the Wind, and I think we did Girl from the North Country.
2: 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Richard spoke with him about his life story back in 2007.
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1: My guest this morning in conversation is rock and roll legend Angry Anderson himself. Angry, we're just speaking about some of your early career, which has really surprised me as a folkie, as a folk song, Bob Dylan loving folk song singer. Did you have long hair in those days?
0: Absolutely.
1: Yeah?
0: Absolutely. I got photos. There's photos in the book, which, you know, like I had hair down around about my elbows at one stage. And a beard, of course, as one did in the 70s. And I remember someone making the comment, there's a photo in the book, and then I said, geez, there's got a bit of Charlie Manson about you. Thanks very much. But
1: so tell me how you evolved then into the bald, tattooed, reflecto sunglasses wearing blues, hard rock and roll band star that I first saw on Countdown all those years ago. How does that evolution happen?
0: I know it's probably a broad bow, if this is the correct way of putting it. It's a broad bow to draw, but pardon me, in the same way that I identified with the rage, although a very, very contained rage of Bob Dylan. I mean, I always, my favourite singers and my favourite influences up until that time, even to this day, are people like, I mean, I loved Jerry Lee, and I loved, you know, all the great rock and roll songs of, you know, Little Richard and all that. But the people that I really, really identified with were the blues singers. I made a decision many, many years ago that I wanted to be a blues singer. I want to sit on a stool with a guitar and sing about the pain and the angst of life, because that's what I knew. So whether I knew that as an articulate process or not, I understood pain. I knew what pain was about. I knew how lonely you can be. I knew how frustrated. So at a very, very early age, here's a teenage white kid who thinks, I'm a blues singer. I can sing the blues. Don't tell me I can't sing the blues. I've been through it. I am it. So John Lee Hooker and those kind of people.
1: Howlin' Wolf.
0: Howlin' Wolf, Bill Brunsey, you know, all those guys. I was listening to them because if you were into jazz clubs and stuff, they'd give you radio stations. And then the ABC's always had those kind of stations anyway, where you play music you don't hear on mainstream. So take that and have it evolve over you know, so many years. One of my first bands was Peace, Power and Purity, which is a hippie band.
1: Peace, Power and Purity?
0: Peace, Power, yes. Scoff you may. Mock me. Go on. I can do it. But Peace, Power and Purity was a band that we used to do things like we did electric versions, because by that time, of course, we're talking early 70s, so Dylan had identified himself as an electric player. So we did Rolling Stone and stuff, but we did Masters of War, and we did times are a changing as electric songs. You know, two guitars, bass, drums, and a keyboard, and me. And two of the kids were at uni, so we did a lot of campus stuff. You know, we all had long hair and beards and wore fringe jackets, and we did, like, we did Crosby, Stills and Nash, but we did Four Dead in Ohio instead of doing, Blue Eyes Sweet.
1: But then you formed the band Buster Brown,
0: well,
1: and quickly picked up a Sharpie audience. I remember Sharpie culture from suburban Melbourne. I don't know if it went much beyond Melbourne, but it had that definite look, didn't it? Like
0: certainly.
1: The Connie jacket, the black cardigan with the red stripe around it.
0: Or brown. In Coburg.
1: Okay, right. Pardon, you'd get in big trouble wearing the red stripe there, couldn't you?
0: Absolutely.
1: And short on top with long sort of rat's tails at the back and a certain kind of dance. And
0: The original thing started in, as far as I, and most of us that were there agree on this, it came out in the coming out sense in the summer of 64. How wonderful a phrase. I've actually written down a song. In the summer of 64, Sharpies started in Melbourne. They very, very quickly evolved into factions, if you like, droogs or droogies, as was taken from the Clockwork Orange thing. But there was a big influence came into Melbourne a couple of years later, which became Skinhead. And that's when the tails and stuff come in. In the early days, it was a college cut or a boxer cut. So the little bit on top with the, sheared off at the sides and around the back, or a square cut, short sideburns. The whole look was a sharp. Sharpies is an old term for a spiv.
1: Right. Like, was that a spin-off of the mods as well? Was there mod influence in that as well?
0: There was definitely a mod influence, but it was a Melbourne thing, a very, very Australian thing, very Melbourne thing. And I argue this point with anybody. It was, well, we don't need the English to tell us, I mean, mod was a good look. There's no doubt about that. But Melbourne invented, if you like, or brought into being its own look. And they were working class kids. They had tattoos. They were very aggressive. They were very clanny, very gangy. So it was like all of a sudden it was the Box Hill kids against, the Brunswick kids against the Coburg kids against the St Kilda kids or whatever. And there would be real fierce clashes, big street fights, hundreds of kids involved. They'd invade one another's dances, et cetera, et cetera. Out of that, there came a music, which came first, the chicken or the egg, I don't know. But bands became identified. But then on the other hand too, in later years, they identified Skyhooks as a favourite Sharpie band. And, there was nothing sort of like tough or aggressive about Skyhooks. But the three favourite bands they had was Billy Thorpe and the Aztecs, was Lobby Lloyd and the Coloured Balls, and Buster Brown. And we all had a real tough street cred image, and the music was full on. Not so much aggressive, but it was played aggressively. And it was all blues-based, and it was all about, those sort of things, like, get out, party, let it go, get it really wild,
1: Then you formed Rose Tattoo.
0: Yeah.
1: Join Rose Tattoo. Yeah. Okay, and that was one of those key bands that was taken on by Harry Vanda and George Young from the Easy Beats. They set up AC/DC and John Paul Young and yourself. I think, AC/DC were in the middle of that spectrum, I think, somewhere. Sort of pop covered with JPY,
0: well,
1: rock and roll with AC/DC, and something else right out in the fringe with Rose Tattoo.
0: Well, the thing to recognise and to remember about Elvis was
1: Publishing, who was Vanda and Young.
0: Vanda and Young started the recording part and under the guidance and with the almost blank checkbook of the then Mr. Albert, as we all used to call him, Ted. He basically said, look, you do this. You guys were the Easy Beats. They were the writers, the two guitar players. I mean, apart from Stevie, who gave that indelible stamp to the Easy Beats, George and Harry were the engine, if you like. They wrote the songs, or most of them, etc. So they started this recording label. Albert's the recording label. They signed up Willie Shakespeare, for a start, who's probably one of the great manifestations of pop, pure pop in Australia. Ted Mulry, John Paul Young. I mean, real pop stuff. On the other end of the stick, and nothing in the middle, they had the crunchiest bands. They had AC/DC.
1: Crunchiest.
0: They had the Angels. They had Rose Tats. They had the Choir Boys. You know what I'm saying? Like
1: pop and rock and roll covered. Yeah.
0: Both. Yeah. So yin and yang. I mean, it was a perfect environment. And apart from the fact that it was the only record company that would even have anything to do with us, that would give us the time of day. If it hadn't have been for Bon and Malcolm, largely. I mean, Angus, yes, but Malcolm's always been the boss in AC/DC. When Malcolm went to George and said, "You got to see this bad," you know.
1: Malcolm Young being the brother of George George Young, one of Vander and Young.
0: Yeah, and the brother of Angus. Yeah. Malcolm used to come and jam with the band. Bond would always want to get up and sing with the band. And Angus would just love to get up and roll around the floor and play guitar like only he can. And we used to do that with one another. When they were in town, we'd go and actually their drummer, Phil Rudd at the time, he came out of Buster. He left Buster to go and join AC/DC when Buster was sort of disintegrating. But it was a wonderful stable to belong to, because they just said, "You go in there, set up as much amps as you can or you want to, and just play us your stuff."
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0: Absolutely.
1: Tell me about what this song means to you. Just tell me, give me a little bit of background before
0: Very quickly, it's a blues song. It has all the elements. What brought Pete and I together was he was a bass player who wanted to play slide. My favourite instrument in all the world is slide guitar. I can't play it, so I needed to get into bed, so to speak, with someone who could. This is Pete's and my favourite song because it says, "This is who we are."
1: Angry Anderson is my guest in the Conversation Hour this morning. Here he is fronting his band, Rose Tattoo, playing with Pete Wells here, and this is perhaps their most famous song, Rock and Roll Outlaw.

0: That's Rock and Roll Outlaw with Rose Satsu. My guest in conversation is the singer with that band, Angry Anderson. Angry, just listening to that again, it's got that killer riff in it, that fantastic blues guitar riff.
1: Yeah.
0: Was that created by Pete Wells?
1: It was just one of the things that Pete was so easy fell off his lips, so to speak. I mean, it came, I mean, he just never tried. He just exuded. You know when people say people exude sex? Pete was, he just exuded the blues. And for a great blues song, which Outlaw is, that's what you need. You need a simplistic vocal, a hooky chorus if you're lucky enough to get it, which we were, but you need that identifying lick or riff. And
0: you've got that with that song, the dum-dum-dum-dum-dum, but the sly guitar thing. Yeah. When Pete came up with that, did you know you had a hit on your hands?
1: You knew we had a great song. You instinctively. I just said, because Geordie came up with the pattern. And he was just doodling around with it. And being a bass player, he'd come up with a progression that he knew and a feel, a tempo. He said, what about this? What about this? And he just started to play it, dump, dump, dump, dump, dump, dump. And Mick just sort of joined in because rhythm guitar and bass guitar, I mean, in a real rock and roll band, they've got to be locked as one with the drummer. So you really have a – instead of – most people think of a rhythm section as the drummer and the bass player –

0: And everyone thought that was hilarious. And it was just a fantastic moment. But you got banned from Countdown.
1: Forever.
0: Forever. Banned from Countdown Forever on a show hosted by Molly Meldrum. I'll just say that.
1: yeah, there is that. And, of course, there was two other people involved in the production side of it who shall remain nameless. One of them was Shrimpton and the other one was I should remember his name.
0: But you got banned from Countdown as a result. Do you remember
1: It was a ban off the ABC.
0: Entirely. That's hilarious. How did you take that? Were you furious or just laughed?
1: We laughed it off because we thought it was the best publicity you could ever have. We laughed because of the outrage of it. I mean, we talk about the Archbishop had gotten involved. I think he was on the board of the ABC at that stage. And he and a collection of other people were just this blatant homosexual behaviour.
0: An expression of affection from one mate to another, surely.
1: I've been kissing blokes all my life. You know, I ride motorcycles and I've played football, you know, and you know, kissing blokes is second nature. We were watching the grand final. We were locked up in the ABC studios doing Countdown a whole day. It was the grand final. Most of us were into AFL. They locked us in a room in between rehearsals with two bottles of whiskey, you know, and about four slabs of beer, and said, look, we'll let you out every now and again to rehearse. And during this day, we were watching the grand final. And Nick and I used to do stuff like that together on stage live. And I think actually he started. I remember him saying something once, and I've leant over, and he was whispering on purpose, and I'm leaning closer and closer to him, and he bit me on the nose. And from then on, we were trying to G one another up, you know, like to do stuff, you know. And
0: trying to make each other laugh on stage.
1: Bring one another undone.
0: Yeah.
1: And it just so happened that that particular shot is over that solo in Outlaw. It had to be Outlaw, didn't it? How perfect, which I got to say, brothers and sisters, that's one of the best solos you'll ever hear on any rock and roll record. But there we were, the solo, and every rehearsal up until that moment had featured on Pete playing the solo. So I was over the other side of the stage horsing around with Mick, and I thought, I'm going to G him up.
0: I'm off camera.
1: And then just as I've sort of said to him, and I went to bite his nose at one stand, he pulled away, and I've grabbed him by the back of the head with my hand, his neck, pulling towards me and just kissed him straight on the mouth. But unfortunately, I've stuck my tongue in his mouth at the same time. And lo and behold, we're screen to screen, you know, right around Australia.
0: The vision switcher brought you undone at the time.
1: Yes. For some reason, the producer, the camera producer, whatever, said, like, cut to them.
0: I wanted to play Rock and Roll Outlaw because with that song particularly, a whole lot of bands come out of that.
1: Mm.
0: And many people would say Guns N' Roses came out of that.
1: Yeah.
0: That song. Well, like I think Guns N' Roses came in, they saw you tour around the United States.
1: We were working with, we were touring with Aerosmith. What a bunch of naughty boys they were. We were touring with Aerosmith, and this young band kept turning up to certain gigs, and they were all down that side of the country, and it was the Guns N' Roses boys. And they were sort of into makeup and teased hair and wearing girls' clothes and stuff and a bit you know, glam, this sort of East Coast, West Coast.
0: Very tight skinny jeans and glam, very big curly hair.
1: Yeah. Poison, Cinderella, Motley Crue, them. And
0: not one of rock's finest moments.
1: Well, no. not for America, no. Maybe, but not for us. But and we were sort of slightly amused, as I recall. I mean, Slash recalls years later how he was a young teenage kid and he tried to talk to me. I told him, oh, sorry. I'll never say that, am I? Anyway, basically, weren't interested because they were sort of like this bunch of, pansies, the way we looked at it. But years and years later, they took that look, the look that we had and the stance that we had, they took that and basically sort of said, well, okay, we want to stand out. We don't want to be like all the other glam bands trying to make it in LA. So they went out and got tattooed and cut their hair and started wearing leather jackets, and the rest, as they say, is history.
0: Now, there was a moment in your career with Rose Tattoo where you could have been very big and you were invited by a US record company to stay there and go, what happened there? What went wrong for you there?
1: Well,
0: or right, as the case may be.
1: Indeed. It could be right. I mean, it has been. History's proven it. What happened was we went over there, we signed to a minor label out of a major, which was Atlantic, and the smaller label was looking after us. Now,

0: started the touring, and all of a sudden the major label, Atlantic, smelt that this could be, because AC/DC were with them, you know, they had big bands like Zeppelin and Stones and all those kind of bands. And I think what happened was that they could smell that we were going to be successful.
1: AC/DC, you would be another AC/DC.
0: Possibly, yeah.
1: And they were prepared to throw a whole lot of money at you.
0: They put it on the table. They basically said, okay, we're going to take it to the next level. We're going to commit to 3 to 5 years of touring, at least 3 years. So move to America. And basically we've got to have a couple of, you know, like, does anyone play keyboards? We need a ballad. Or it can be acoustic guitar. Can you, you know, we've got to tone down, you know, the way you behave, basically. And all of a sudden we were going to become a product. And, of course, you know, to Pete and I and to the rest of the guys, I mean, no one wanted to do that. No one in the band. Pete said, Pete was always, you know, until he died, leader. And he's leader in absentee in a way these days, in a romantic sense. But he just said, like, this is not for me. And I said, well, no, not me either.
1: Because you had a kid.
0: On the way, born during that tour, actually, and just towards the end of the tour. And I came home 2 weeks after she was born. And
1: and what happened then?
0: Oh, I know it sounds almost too glib to say, but I kind of the most moment in my life when people say to me, what, can you tie it down to a moment? Yes, I can. I can tie it down to the moment I looked into her eyes. She was asleep and I was standing there at the foot of the crib, the base, bassinet, whatever, and she opened her eyes and looked at me. And I'm not even sure she could focus on me. She was 2 weeks old. And my life just changed like that. My life was changing anyway, but it changed in an instant. All of a sudden, keeping the band together, no disrespect to the band or the other guys in the band, but going to America, being a rock star, blah, blah, blah, paled into insignificance. Being a drunken lout was a thing of the past. I thought, my child is going to grow up with a sober dad, a responsible dad. She'll have the dad that all kids should have.
1: Did you have any misgivings about being a father up until that moment?
0: Yeah, I mean, until Lindy found herself that she was pregnant, I always thought that I was best suited, I thought, to possibly not. And it was getting a bit late on, you know, like traditionally you have children in the like mid to late 20s and I was sort of already in the 30. And I kind of thought, well, you know, maybe I'm not cut out to be a dad, you know, and I was quite happy with it, you know, going to be, you know, a singer in a band for the rest of my life, you know.
1: Were you thinking of your own father too, that you might somehow be a bit like him?
0: Yeah, I had not yet fully escaped from, I thought, from those influences and those things that, you know, like getting back to breaking the chain, can't talk about this ever without being getting upset emotional about it, but... I kind of thought the best way to break the chain was not to, you know, in other words, like you got to fear that possibly you'll carry it on. There's definitely that in it. And the best way, I mean, it's a coward's way out, but just avoid it. And a way of breaking, you know, the chain of violence in the family, if you like, was to just not have kids.
1: But you did.
0: The best thing that ever happened to me. Yeah, for them.
1: Well, there was a moment in a Channel 7 documentary done on you, and there's a lovely moment in it where you're there with your son. You're giving your son a great big hug, a very warm hug, and he's hugging you right back, and you plant a big kiss on his cheek, and your son sort of staggers away, and as he's walking away, you're doing the ironing, and you say to him, "Don't scuff your feet," and then you say, "Clean your teeth." And I thought, watching that, that's the whole of fatherhood, all of this.
0: Yes, it is.
1: That's what it's all about. In 7 seconds, Angry Anderson has sort of shown what fatherhood is all about.
0: I can't stand kids at scuffs. I loved his reply, though. I'm wearing scuffs, which he threw back over his shoulder. But I can't stand. But my mum used to say to me, don't scuff your feet. You know, people think you don't care about yourself or you're lazy. And clean your teeth, yeah. I mean, the fundamentals, I kind of feel that I'm a great believer. If you get the fundamentals right, at least you've made one of the most significant, if not one of the most important contributions to your children's life that you can. It's about fundamentals. And we all have to deal with from

0: one generation to another, new things, new accoutrements, new trappings or whatever. But it's the fundamentals that are really, really important. And I mean, if people, if kids respect their parents and they love their parents, and if they're loved and respected, and that's how they learn that, they are going to carry that on with into their, you know, reactions with and actions with other people throughout their lives. I mean, it really is about fundamentals.
1: It's been great speaking with you today. Fantastic for you to give us the time and share your life with us. I just have one really juvenile question for you, Dan, which is, your kids got, you let your kids have tats?
0: Absolutely. Up to this moment, none of them have.
1: That's their rebellion.
0: I'm not real sure about if it's reverse child psychology, but the kids have all said, I want a tat. And I said, when you're 16, I'll take you and get a tat. Roxy hasn't, and she knew that I would. I would have taken her and got her a little butterfly on a, you know, buttock or something. But Galen said to me when he turned 16, well, I'm 16 now, and we're going. I said, name the day. I said, I've got to pick the tattooist, you know, I'll get a good one. Same with the boys. I mean, how could I possibly say to my kids, no, you can't have a tattoo?

Richard's conversation with Angry Anderson was recorded in 2007. This conversation was made on the lands of the Turrbal and Yagara peoples. I'm Jen Leake. Thanks for listening.

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2: What do you get when you put a bunch of comedians, criminologists and Australia's most compelling crimes on telly together? 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

0: the cases the country never quite got over. 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

0: Good afternoon, Jonathan Hopper with ABC News. The federal government says artificial intelligence company OpenAI is engaging with it following a data breach impacting Medicare. Here's political reporter Lexi Junawick.
1: Today, the Prime Minister revealed an artificial intelligence agent from OpenAI hacked into a Medicare data portal in June this year. Anthony Albanese said both public and non-public files were accessed by the agent, but it doesn't appear anyone's personal details were accessed. He's met with the company's chief executive, Sam Altman, to express Australia's extreme concern over the incident and disappointment that it took 3 months for the government to be alerted. Government Services Minister Katie Gallagher says OpenAI is engaging with the government as a rapid review into the incident gets underway.
2: We're really pleased about that.
1: The incident has also been referred to the Parliament's Joint Select Committee on Artificial Intelligence.
0: Before the breach was revealed to the public, the head of OpenAI called for speedy and accurate reporting of incidents involving artificial intelligence in an address to the United Nations Security Council. Sam Altman reiterated calls to slow down the development of the technology.
3: We need accurate and speedy incident reporting, classification and reporting protocols, so the world can learn from failures before they become catastrophes. As AI systems become more capable and more autonomous, they could move faster than our institutions, concentrate power in too few hands, or make decisions that people no longer understand or control.
0: The National Farmers Federation says a deal struck with the federal government to avoid farm worker shortages is only a short-term fix. Farmers raised the alarm last month after the government began slowing down visa processing. The government says it will work with farmers to prioritise people with specific skills in agriculture who have applied for working holiday visas. NFF Chief Michael Geeran says it's welcome news for farmers despite long-term concerns around the workforce.
4: And if we all stick to the good faith nature of it, in other words, only put forward the most urgent visa applications already in the system for processing, the government will process those as a matter of priority, and we hope that'll start to unblock some of the really critical pinch points we currently have.
0: WA's Consumer Protection Commissioner says safety inspectors will descend on the Perth Royal Show, checking everything from rides to show bags. Trish Blake says inspectors examined 48 stalls at last year's event and found 20 products which failed to meet safety standards. The infringements resulted in a total of more than $21,000 in fines. Ms. Blake has told 102.5 ABC Perth repeat offenders will this year be sent to court.
5: If we find them being quite recalcitrant, or if they're people that we have given fines to before, we probably won't worry about on-the-spot fines this time. We will take them to court where the penalties will be much greater.
0: A man has died in a multi-vehicle crash in Victoria's Yarra Ranges, northeast of Melbourne, with four other people taken to hospital. Joseph Dunstan reports.
6: A V-Line bus driving from Mansfield to Melbourne has crashed into a ditch on the Melba Highway near Glenburn after reportedly colliding with two cars earlier this afternoon. Police say the driver of one of the cars died at the scene. Ambulance Victoria says paramedics assessed 21 people, and a man and three teenagers who were on the bus were taken to hospital, two of them seriously injured. Vision shows debris strewn across the highway with all three vehicles seriously damaged. Detectives from the Major Collision Investigation Unit are on the scene.
0: In sports, Socceroos coach Tony Popovich says his youthful side has a golden opportunity to test itself against the world's best in its upcoming friendly matches against world soccer powerhouse Brazil. Popovich has named seven uncapped players in his squad, but will be without injured striker Mo Torre for the games to be held in Townsville tomorrow and Brisbane on Tuesday. Popovich says Australia will benefit from facing the world's fifth-ranked nation.
7: This is something special for us. We want to test ourselves against the best. We also want to keep improving and getting better. And when you play one of the best in the world, that gives you an opportunity to grow.
0: WA's weather for tomorrow: showers and gusty thunderstorms across the eastern parts of the central wheat belt, eastern parts of southeast coastal, eastern Gascoyne, Goldfields, Eucla, southeast Pilbara and south interior. Showers over remaining parts and central parts of the southwest land division, possible heavy falls in the southern Goldfields and adjacent inland Eucla. In Perth, 12 degrees overnight before a partly cloudy Friday, slight chance of a shower, a forecast maximum of 23 degrees. And right now in the city, it's 19.5.
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0: Welcome to Late Night Live. Coming to you from Gadigal land, I'm Paul Barry in the chair for David Marr. This week, a new report out of Europe's Potsdam Institute for Climate Research warned that most of the planetary life support systems we rely on have deteriorated to their worst levels ever recorded. We've heard dire alarms like this for years, yet we still keep digging, cutting and burning vast tracts of our environment. Later, the journalist James Crawford takes us to the planet's new frontiers of resource extraction and asks why we can't seem to stop ourselves. But first, to the hot topic of migration. Since the 1830s, when free settlers began to outnumber convicts in the colonies, millions of migrants have come to Australia, shaping the country's economy, culture and identity. Yet our relationship with newcomers has often been uneasy. And once again, immigration is a political flashpoint tied to concerns about housing, living standards and social cohesion. A new book traces the turbulent history of Australia's immigration policy, and we're joined by its author, Mark Cully. The book is called Waves of Plenty, Immigration and the Making of Australia. Mark was the chief economist for the Department of Immigration and Citizenship from 2009 to 2012, and also chair of the OECD's Working Party on Migration. Mark, welcome to Late Night Live.
1: Hi, Paul. I'm thrilled to be on here with you.
0: A history of migration written by an economist. Not an obvious page-turner for me, but I have to say it's absolutely fascinating. Why did you write it?
1: I went looking for this book when I began my job in the immigration department in 2009. It didn't exist. I didn't know anything about immigration before I began. They hired me, or Chris Evans, the minister, wanted somebody who could help him think through some big picture questions. How many migrants should Australia have? What should be the balance between people who are skilled and people who are coming to reunite with family members? What kind of occupations should we prioritise? And the joint immigration department, filled with lawyers, happy to write regulations and visas at the drop of a hat, but not very good at thinking through those questions. So I went looking for a book that might tell me about the history of the politics and economics of immigration in Australia from the 1830s, as you mentioned. And it doesn't really exist. There's heaps of books on Italians, Greeks, Irish, on refugees, on the White Australia policy, a lot on the post-war migration boom, but something that tells that grand sweep over a 200-year period, it didn't exist. And when I retired from being a senior public servant, I thought it would be a productive use of my time to invest in writing a book. And as you say, you might expect it to be dry because it's written by an economist, but I think Daniel Wood, who wrote one of the endorsements of the book, said it's been written with a writer's migrant's heart. And I think you find there's a lot of my heart in it.
0: You see migration in Australia generally as a success. Why is that?
1: So there's a phrase that I use that demographer at ANU, Charles Price, he's now dead, but at the time he described the 1950s post-war immigration boom as a kind of miracle. And I think he's spot on. So it's undeniable at the moment that it is not just a hot topic, but a super hot topic, immigration. But if we stand back and have a look, and especially in that post-war, the period from 1947 through to now, Australia is a beacon for the rest of the world in how to manage migration programs, for want of a better term, for people to come into the country in an orderly way, to grant them citizenship and to watch their children and their grandchildren flourish. And we do this in a way that, yes, of course, there's grumbles that people have. There's always been people who decried the most recent batch of migrants as not being up to scratch. But it has been done with a level of tolerance and grace that you do not see in practically any other country in the world over this period of time, except for perhaps Canada.
0: Yet, as the book shows, we've long had a fear that we can't handle more people or more of those types of people. In the 1840s, people were saying no more convicts. We've said no more lots of other things since then, haven't we?
1: We have. We said no more convicts, no more Chinese, no more South Sea Islanders. We've said no to boat people. It took a long time for the fear to unwind. So the White Australia policy in its formal sense lasted from 1901 and through to 1973. so that's a terrifically long period of time. And I think the period from 1947 onwards can broadly be characterized as one of nation building. I have this, what economists call a thought experiment, right in the opening introduction of my book, to say, imagine that that post-war immigration boom hadn't begun. What would Australia look like now if that hadn't happened and we'd basically had been in the same circumstance that we were in before World War II, where net migration was basically zero? And I say, well, we'd probably look a little bit like Sweden. So we were the same, Australia was the same size as Sweden in at the end of World War II, and it's now 2.5 to 3 times larger than Sweden. It's much more diverse, much more cosmopolitan, much more interesting, I think. And, you know, we're now a mid world power. We were a small country. Sweden's, it's got entry into the G20 by dint of being a member of the European Union, but it's a minor nation compared to Australia.
0: You're listening to Late Night Live. I'm Paul Barry, filling in for David Marr. Can you take us back to the beginning and look at the waves of immigration, starting, I guess, in the 1820s? Who came first?
1: Up to the 1820s, it was almost exclusively convicts and a smattering of what you would call free migrants, who were mostly well-to-do British, want-to-be gentlemen farmers. They were granted access to land by the different governors. They were granted access to convicts as effectively free labour. They had to provide them lodgings and food and what have you, but they didn't have to pay them wages. And
0: second and third sons of families in Britain who weren't going to inherit and weren't going to go into the church had to be found a use for.
1: I think that's exactly right, and I do use that characterization in the book. So what happened in the progressively over the 1820s and then into the 1830s was the explosion of the wool industry, and so there were sheep brought out on the first fleet for meat. They were reproduced for meat, but they began to be used for wool in the 1820s, and that's when squatters decided that they would ignore the governor's so-called limits of location in New South Wales, and they just flooded the interior of New South Wales and then went into what became the Port Phillip district before it became the Colony of Victoria. And you ended up with this astonishing number of, I think it's 16 million sheep by about 1840. And that needed a workforce to be able to shepherd the sheep, to shear them, to bag the wool up and compress it and take it to the ports in Sydney so it could be shipped back to the United Kingdom. And Australia went, the colonies went from, producing no wool at all to becoming the largest supplier of wool to the United Kingdom, displacing Spain and displacing Germany by about 1840. The other feature that was important was that there was a terrible misbalance in the population between men and women. So that because convicts were predominantly men, in 1830 or thereabouts, you have three men for every woman in the colonies of New South Wales and Van Diemen's Land. So this scheme was devised. It's the start of a sister passage. It began in 1832, and the scheme was to sell, instead of governors giving away land to their mates and former army officers and what have you, the crown land that was taken from the Aboriginal people was sold, and the proceeds from those sales was used to underwrite the cost of passage. Because at the time, if you were to pay your own way to come to Australia, it would cost

0: £20. That was half a year's wage for a agricultural labourer and a year's wage for a domestic servant. So they didn't come. They went to the United States if they were going to migrate at all, because that was only a quarter of the cost, a quarter of the amount. So assisted passage made it viable for migrants to come at scale to work with squatters as agricultural labourers, for the women to work as domestic servants and then to become wives and then to become mothers. And so the 1830s is the very first decade where people coming of their own accord outnumbers the number of convicts, and then by the end of that decade they're going, actually, we don't want to be surrounded by convicts in this society anymore, and we don't want to, our wages to be undercut by this cheap labour, and we want to get rid of transportation. And effectively transportation more or less ceased in New South Wales from 1840.
1: Tell me about then what happens in the 1850s when gold is discovered at Clunes in Victoria and Bathurst in New South Wales. That changes the game massively, doesn't it? I mean, Australia suddenly becomes, you know, the casino to visit, the place to go.
0: It's such an extraordinary period of time. It was so tumultuous. In 1851, there were 70,000 people living in the colony of Victoria, and a decade later, there were close to 500 odd thousand. So it doubled again, and then almost doubled again in the space of a decade.
1: Wow, that's amazing.
0: There were so many people coming into Melbourne that ships would have to wait 2 days off Queenscliff Head before they could dock. The number of people living per dwelling, the dwellings were already pretty cramped, but the number of people living per dwelling went from 4.5 to 9. And there was a tent camp called Canvas Town that was set up on the south banks of the Yarra, and there were 7,000 or 8,000 people living.
1: My God, in Melbourne.
0: In Melbourne, yeah. And there's some lovely drawings. I think the very famous illustrator S.T. Gill, who's got a series of beautiful colour drawings that capture the Gold Rush period, and he's got a very famous one of Canvas Town.
1: A lot of these arrivals were non-white, the Chinese, essentially. Tell me about them and the tensions that caused, and the way in which Australia decided that they didn't really want them to come.
0: So Chinese miners started arriving in 1853 into Victoria. They went into Victoria rather than into New South Wales. By about 1854, 1855, there were probably about 40,000 Chinese miners living on the goldfields, and in Bendigo, they were probably about a quarter of the population. So it's sizable. They were reviled. There's no question that they were reviled by the rest of the gold miners, partly because they were so incredibly efficient. They worked collectively in gangs of 30 to 100 men, whereas the other miners tended to work in much smaller groups of just, you know, 3 or 4 or 5 over a small stake. So the Chinese were incredibly efficient, but, you know, they didn't observe the Sabbath. They wore funny conical hats. The men had pigtails. They were othered, to use that term that we talk about now. Mm. They were othered right from the start. Following the Eureka Stockade, there was a goldfields inquiry, effectively a kind of royal commission that was set up, and it was chaired by William Westgarth, and it's the first instance of a government document which uses the language of yellow hordes.
1: Really?
0: That, you know, that they're surrounding us like locusts, and we could be overrun in an instant.
1: This is a government inquiry, a government report.
0: That's right. And so the Victoria had just become self-governing in 1855, and they introduced an act into the Victorian Parliament, which was very coyly named, an act to make provisions for certain immigrants. They didn't name the Chinese in it, but the act was exclusively directed towards Chinese miners, and it required newly arriving Chinese miners to pay a landing fee of £10, which at that time was a huge sum of money. And it also limited the number of people who could get off an individual ship based on the weight of the ship. And
1: so did we have boatloads of Chinese landing on remote beaches to try and avoid this tax?
0: That's exactly what happened. They went to Robe in South Australia, and then they walked.

0: think it's 400 miles from Robe to, you know, Bendigo, Ballarat.
1: Wow. Mm. Stop the boats is a familiar political refrain this century, but tell me about the case of the SS Afghan and its Chinese passengers, which was 1888.
0: Yes, so the SS Afghan was carrying 270 Chinese men. It landed initially in Melbourne, and it was nobody was allowed to disembark because the governor signed a decree saying that he suspected that there was a disease aboard the ship, and for quarantine reasons, nobody could disembark. So the ship left Melbourne without disembarking anybody and went to Sydney. There was effectively a riot in Sydney of about 15,000 protesters who attempted to storm the New South Wales Parliament. And Henry Parkes, the Premier at the time, came out and said, look, calm down. I'm not going to let any of these Chinese people disembark here.
1: So the protesters were trying to stop the Chinese from coming in?
0: Exactly.
1: Yeah, right. Wow.
0: There were a number of people on the boat who were returning, a number of Chinese men who were returning to Australia, and they had landing permits. And they had some supporters in New South Wales who took their case to the Supreme Court, and the Supreme Court ruled in their favour and said that the New South Wales government had to let them in. And Henry Parkes completely disregarded that. He said, I cast to the wind your cobwebs of technical law and your permits. He introduced retrospective legislation to indemnify the actions that he and his government had taken. And this is remarkably similar to what happened more than a century later with the arrival of the Tampa into Australian waters and heading for Christmas Island in 2001.
1: Mm, absolutely. And I mean, shortly after that, we have the White Australia policy, 13 years later, 1901. Is that really codifying something that's already pretty much existing?
0: It's making it national law. So in 1888, following the SS Afghan, there was a Premier's conference. It was called an intercolonial conference at the time. And they agreed uniform legislation to introduce across each of the, by now, six colonies to prevent further Chinese migrants from arriving in Australia. And the form this eventually ended up taking was the means of excluding not only Chinese, but any other coloured people, was known as the dictation test.
1: And yet at this time, the actual numbers arriving were tiny, weren't they? We were getting like 2,000 people a year.
0: Sure, absolutely. No, tiny, yeah. But there was quite a fear that... So there were 400 million people living in China at that time, and there was quite a fear that, should they choose to, they could easily overrun the colonies, which had, I think, maybe 4 million people at that time, and they could swamp the country. So there's a fascinating book that William Lane, very famous socialist union agitator in Brisbane in the 1880s, wrote a book about a race war called Yellow or White, which imagined a race war between China and the Australian colonies in 1908, and then a white guerrilla army saving the day to defeat the Chinese.
1: We have it happening constantly, really, don't we? This fear of particularly being swamped by Asians, as Pauline Hanson would put it. I mean, when we get to the Vietnamese boat people in the early 1970s, you even have Gough Whitlam, who repeals the White Australia policy, saying they might be carrying drugs or disease, and his immigration minister saying they should be sent back to Asia under naval escort.
0: Yeah, so this was during the 1977 election campaign, and the first Vietnamese people to arrive by boat began in 1976. There was a boat of five young boys who sailed into Darwin Harbour in April 1976. But the following year, there wasn't a large number. I think maybe 200 people who over the course of kind of 8 or 10 weeks arrived into Darwin. But it was in the middle of an election campaign, and so exactly as you've described, you have the opposition saying, you know, the government's lost control of its borders, and what we now think of as kind of standard tropes around asylum seekers arriving by boat were first aired using those phrases around queue jumpers and so on. And then you just see that repeat and repeat and repeat. 1989 was when

0: mandatory detention was introduced to deal with 26 Cambodian asylum seekers who arrived in Western Australian waters not far from Broome.
1: Again, a Labor government rather than a coalition government. I think it's kind of will surprise some people, that history.
0: Mm.
1: Just moving to today, I mean, the debate is about trying to cut back on migration. We call it, you know, reducing the NOM, net overseas migration. All parties seem to be intent on doing this because of popular demand, I guess. What are the risks? You were at the Department of Immigration that had to deal with these things. What are the risks of cutting back and tinkering with the numbers?
0: So before I talk about the risks, I do want to make it clear that I think there is some legitimate concern about the scale of immigration over the last couple of decades. I'm not just talking about the period since COVID when we had a big spike in numbers in 2023. So one of the ways in which I talk about this is if we go back to the start of the post-war migration boom, the rule of thumb that was being used by the government of the day, Chifley or Menzies, was that the population should be growing around about 2% a year, and about half of that to come from births minus deaths, natural increase, the other half to come from migration. So we have an implicit kind of threshold that 1% is about the right number to come from migration, adding to the population each year. And now if we go back to 2006 and look at the 20 years from 2006 to now, in 10 of those 20 years, that threshold is met or higher. And in 2023, I think it's 2% growth comes from migration. In the 50 years before 2006, it only went past that 1% threshold once. So I think there is a legitimate... So we're not talking about absolute numbers here, we're talking about rates.
1: 1% being what, around about 280,000 a year, is that right?
0: That's exactly right, yeah. For now, 280,000, because right. That's roughly our
1: So you think that is a target we should be aiming at?
0: I think that's a threshold that once we get past that, you do run into concerns about the extent to which the pace of infrastructure and housing and so on can keep up with that rate of growth. So I think that's legitimate. If I look at the detail of the One Nation policy that was announced a couple of weeks ago, it's the only way their maths, if you can call it that, can be reconciled. They want to cut the number of people who are resident in Australia who are on temporary visas by 750,000, by 250,000 people a year. As the former chief economist at the Immigration Department, I would say that is going to push Australia into a three-year recession.
1: It's a complex business, isn't it, getting the numbers right? Has there ever been a period when everyone's agreed that we've got it, you know, just the balance has been right? Or is it this constant, this feeling that we need to tinker with it, that's a problem?
0: One of the astonishing things about Australia has been a country which has been welcoming moderate to high rates of migration since 1947. Opinion polls began roughly about that time, and there's been questions asked in many opinion polls every year since to ask people the question, do you think the level of immigration into Australia is too high, about right, or too low? Almost all of the times those opinion polls have been done since 1947, the biggest group are people who say it's about right. There's been a small number of occasions when the people saying it's too high has been greater than the amount of people saying it's about right, and we're in one of those moments right now.
1: And in your view, is the miracle of Australian migration still working? Is it, you know, is it despite the problems that people have with it at this precise moment?
0: I think there's for me, there's a real concern about whether we've given up on the permanent settler model. I think that's the thing that's made Australian migration so successful, is we've welcomed people in as permanent settlers. We said no to temporary migration from 1901 until, you know, effectively the 1980s. And most of the high levels of immigration we've seen since 2006 have been temporary migrants. And so I think what has happened is governments have thought that the number of temporary migrants would end up kind of reaching a kind of plateau, that the number of people who had come to Australia on temporary visas would be leaving, and so these numbers would offset, the number of arrivals would be offset by the number of people leaving, but instead

0: What we're seeing is the number of arrivals is greater than the number of people leaving year upon year upon year upon year. And so we've ended up in a situation where we have around about 3 million people living in Australia, that's 10% of our population, who are temporary residents, who have no access to welfare, have no access to Medicare, and are vulnerable to being exploited by unscrupulous employers, many of them members of their own community.
1: Mark, it's a fabulous book. We've barely touched the surface. That's Mark Cully, author and former chief economist for the Department of Immigration and Citizenship. And his new book is called Waves of Plenty, Immigration and the Making of Australia. And despite the fact that he's an economist and it's kind of a daunting title, I recommend you to read it. It's excellent. Coming up, why we can't stop digging up the planet.

0: Here is a sobering fact. In the last 50 years, humanity has taken, cut, pulled, blasted, crushed, drunk, and sucked more out of the Earth than in all the rest of the time our species has existed. And look, it's an easy fact to ignore, but the materials used in our mobile phones, our cars, our infrastructure, they're not infinitely available, even if they are supposed to be green. So, have we ever thought about what this means in real terms? My next guest says extraction is how we live, and he's tried to grapple with the idea in his new book called The Vanishing Earth, A Journey Through the Last Days of Abundance. Historian and broadcaster James Crawford, welcome to Late Night Live.
1: Thank you for having me.
0: What exactly is the problem with our obsession with extraction? Is it damage to the planet or fear that it will all run out, or is it both?
1: I think it's a combination of both, and I think it's the pace of extraction. I think that's one of the things that, you know, you just gave that statistic around the last 50 years. And there's another statistic that sits alongside that. Around 2020, we sort of crossed a threshold where the weight of everything that we have constructed has come to be greater than the weight of all biomass on Earth. So all trees and plants and animals, everything that we have built has come to exceed that. And you'd think, well, that must be a slow accumulation over the course of human civilization, except it's not. At the start of the 20th century, the weight of everything that we had constructed was only 3% of biomass. And it's only in the second half of the 20th century that it's accelerated to the point at 2020 where it exceeds it. And all of that is driven by extraction, by the amount that we are taking. And we're speeding up what we're taking. This is the other thing. You know, global population since the start of the 20th century has increased around fivefold. Extraction has increased 14-fold. So this is very much foot to the floor, and we are doing this without thinking through the consequences.
0: And what are the consequences? Do we run out, and do we leave the planet irreparably damaged?
1: Well, if you think of the consequences, we see them all around us. I mean, the most obvious consequence is the warming planet. You know, there's a sort of basic thermodynamics in the financial system and the extractive system that we run. You know, you generate energy, you also generate waste. And that waste takes all sorts of forms. And in this book, I go and visit the various forms of this waste. But one of the most obvious is the CO2 concentration in our atmosphere.
0: But the warming planet, that's very much tied to fossil fuels, isn't it? If you stopped burning fossil fuels, that would cease. Well, it wouldn't cease to be a problem. It would be much less of a problem, surely.
1: It would be less of a problem, but it's not just fossil fuels, and that's what my book looks at. It's water as well. It's sand. You know, these are things that, because of our foot to the floor attitude to extraction, not only is an issue that, you know, we don't really have a clear energy transition, but we're also in a position where water reserves around the world are depleted, where a number of major rivers around the world in North America and South America don't reach the sea anymore because the drawdown is so extensive. You know, one of the most obvious examples is the Colorado River in America, where the amount of water that's been drawn through the many states that it runs through exceeds the amount of water that's in it. And, you know, that everywhere you look, and in many ways this is what the book is about, is that sense of we are not thinking towards the future, we're just thinking towards now. We're thinking in short-term ways, and that's the nature of the extractive system that we've developed.
0: And if you look at data centres, which are the latest, you know, hot investment, which we apparently need, well, we do need if we're going to develop AI, and they are being built everywhere, they are enormously demanding in terms of resources, particularly in water. That's clearly something going to make the matters worse, isn't it?
1: It is. I mean, so the energy demands in America at the moment, or certainly when I was writing the book, it was something like 5% of all of America's energy demands. This was in 2024, were for data centers. That's just going to increase because of the sheer amount of data centers that they are constructing. I mean, it's really interesting in America, and I suppose this is one of the things that my book starts to touch on. The bipartisan opposition to data centers is like nothing else you see in America, where it's so polarized between the Republican and Democrat, between the red and the blue. Everybody does not want a data center in the backyard. And I think that's fascinating, because there you start to see a pushback. And the pushback is, once particularly the global north countries start to collide with the impacts on their life, something in their backyard, rather than resources being removed somewhere far flung that they don't have to think about, suddenly you see an increase in environmental awareness and a pushback on this kind of unfettered construction and this unfettered use of energy. So, I mean, sand, I think, is a classic example of something. Who would think that we could run out of sand?
0: We've got plenty of it.
1: Doesn't seem possible that we could run out of sand. And I suppose the point to make with sand, it's got to be, it's the specific sand that we use for construction. So it is riverine sand. It's sand that comes through the processes of erosion in our rivers, which then lead to our coastlines. Because the sand that we need for making concrete has to be slightly rough in terms of how it's been eroded. You can't use desert sand. It'd be like building with marbles, to put it very crudely. So the sands that we use for construction, and the rate of construction on Earth is incredible. Something in the region of a city the size of Paris is being built every 5 days. In the start of the 20th century, I think China used more concrete between 2011 and 2015 than the USA did in all of the 20th century, which again is this acceleration. And that's driven by sand. So you get to this point where we have a global sand shortage, you know, very clear global sand shortage, and even a rising illegal sand import and export and sand mafias in certain parts of the world, particularly India, which are controlling the illegal transfer of the sand for construction. So, you know, when you have something like that, I mean, sand gets, you know, you'd think, what's sand in? Sand's in everything, you know, everything from cosmetics to the blade of a wind turbine uses sand. You know, our computer screens, our mobile phone screens all have sand in them. And it's a testament to human ingenuity that we've taken simple, you know, just grains of eroded rock and put them to so many uses. But then it's also a testament to human hubris that we've pushed that to the point that we are running out.
0: I mean, we've known about the finite nature of resources for a long time, haven't we? You talk about the Limits to Growth report in your book, which was commissioned by the Club of Rome more than 50 years ago. Did we take enough notice or any notice of its warnings?
1: I think we did the exact opposite. I mean, you know, that when that report was first published, so it's a group of MIT scientists who, you know, very sort of early system dynamics, just to try and extrapolate into the future what might happen to resources, pollution, population, based on the sort of standard model, the way that we operate. And they came to the conclusion that unless we try to curb growth in some way, sometime around the middle of this century, our civilization would collapse. So not a very happy conclusion. It was initially taken very seriously. And then once the report made its way out into the economic community, it was attacked so vociferously that even 50 years later, it's hard to bring it up as a possible solution to the situation we're in. And I think the scientists who created it were so hurt. And, you know, they felt they had gone through a scientific process, a rational scientific process, and they were attacked as activists, as, you know, it was a very politicized response to what they thought was a rigorous scientific process that wasn't necessarily giving predictions, but was suggesting what could happen and modelling what could happen. So, yeah, I think we didn't want...

0: to hear the news that they were delivering in the 1970s. And to some extent, we still don't want to hear that news.
1: I'm sure we don't want to hear it now. Mm. What was the alternative that they were recommending to this obsession with growth that we have and continue to have?
0: It's to move away from a global financial system that has to always be getting bigger. Because every way they modelled it, and they modelled it in all sorts of different ways, where they massively increased renewable resources, or they created almost completely clean energy. And even then, on a finite planet, it still brought us to the point of collapse because something would go wrong somewhere along the line. So there had to be a way to curb growth. One of the things I've always been talking about is the sand shortage. Well, part of that is because we keep building bigger and bigger houses. Hmm. That's something we don't necessarily need to do. The floor space of our houses doesn't need to get bigger all the time. The amount of material that we all consume doesn't need to get bigger. But that's such a shift in the nature of human consumption. I think that's the enormous challenge that we have to face, because nobody wants to contemplate, no generation wants to contemplate the prospect of not being bigger than the previous generation.
1: It's also a challenge, isn't it, in that a large proportion of the world is still poor and would like the riches that the Western countries have. And it's fine to say, well, we're big enough now, we're rich enough now, we don't need to grow any longer, but you guys can't grow either. I mean, that's a pretty hard policy to push, isn't it? And why would the poorer countries in the world want to sign up to that?
0: It absolutely is. And I mean, I think that again is one of these enormous challenges that we are facing. I think one of the issues that I see, and I saw through this book, is that a lot of the move towards the green transition is creating, there's a British geologist called Kai Heron who's described this as eco-apartheid. So in a way, you're creating these kind of beautiful enclaves of green transition that are, everyone's driving electric cars, there's renewable energy, there's solar panels, but actually that transition is won through depleting those poorer parts of the world, and that is obviously still happening. So that movement towards, well, how do we elevate everybody on the planet? Well, first of all, there's not enough resources on the planet to do that, to bring everyone to the level that the global north is at. And I think this is a seriously intractable problem. And I think one of the things that I look at in the book is the shift in how we view our place on the world, which moves from an extractive perspective more towards a perspective of stewardship. And that would be a colossal shift in terms of what we're doing. But it may be that we reach a point where actually we have no alternative.
1: You're listening to Radio National. This is Late Night Live. I'm Paul Barry. I'm speaking with James Crawford, author of The Vanishing Earth, A Journey Through the Last Days of Abundance. You describe yourself as a deep generational byproduct of oil. You're not a greenie, even though your messages would certainly chime in with the greenies. But tell us about the bottles of oil that you grew up with around your house.
0: Yeah, so I come from four generations of engineers, and going all the way back to my great-grandfather who left a life of fishing in Scotland to go and work on the world's first ever production line, which was making the Model T car in Detroit, and actually then emigrated back to Scotland. My father worked as a coal miner. He worked in copper extraction in Africa. And then his first job in oil at the end of the 1970s was designing the pipelines that were bringing first oil onshore from the North Sea. And this was the Shetland Islands. And so I was born there because the whole family had moved there for this huge, one of the largest construction projects on Earth at the time. And as he later told me, the day the first oil was coming onshore, he'd never seen oil. He didn't know what it looked like. He saw all these people being mobilized to bring this thing that was so exciting. It was about energy. It was in Scotland. There were so many people. He came from a working class background. So many people like him were elevated by working in this industry, but he'd never seen the oil before. So the day it was coming on shore, he snuck off and he had an empty lemonade bottle in his inside jacket pocket. And because he knew the pipelines, he found a place where no one could see him, turned an outlet valve, caught the oil, this first oil that no one had seen for 150 million years, caught it in the lemonade bottle, and that oil still sits in a different, not the lemonade bottle anymore, a different bottle that's on the windowsill of my family home. And, I grew up with pictures of oil rigs all around my living room. I was immensely proud of my father. But

0: Tim, would it worry him? What do you think?
1: I don't know, but I mean, I talked to him while, before he passed away. I talked to him about it. He knew that I was writing it. You know, I interviewed him for parts of it, which make up just a small part of the book. I think the thing that he always struggled with was the criticism of the oil industry because it was so core to his identity and because it changed his position. And as it changed many people's position, not just in Scotland, but around the world, people from working class backgrounds who actually were able to make money in the way that, for instance, you wouldn't have from coal mining. You know, that was not an industry that made anybody particularly wealthy. And that's where he started. And he quickly made his way out of that. I think as a scientist, as an engineer, I think, I hope, the weight of material that I amass in this, and in some respects, this is written for people like him
0: For him.
1: to confront them. You know, to and it's dedicated to him to confront this. And that's why it's not just about oil. It's about how the practice that's operated around oil is operated around sand, is operated around water, it's operated around lithium. You know, even one point I look at the impacts of thought extraction, which links us back to data centers. So it's trying to demonstrate, not dispassionately, but not as an activist, that this system doesn't work, and here are all the reasons why. Now, the solutions are much harder to grasp, and you know, I grapple with that, but I can't pretend that I have all the answers, and I think anybody who does is being disingenuous.
0: Staying on the subject of oil, the new Prime Minister of England, Britain, is contemplating restarting drilling for North Sea oil and letting it flow again, isn't he? What do you think of that? What did your father think of that?
1: I mean, I'm sure he would be in favour of it. And I know my mother is
0: Even
1: in favour of
0: despite
1: my
0: reading your
1: brother, who
0: book.
1: worked. Yeah, and well, she hasn't finished reading it yet, so I don't know. So that's an interesting question. I keep speaking to her every evening. She's like, I'm starting to be converted. So I think maybe I'm getting there, you know. So, but my brother works in the oil industry in Aberdeen. And I think it's such an interesting, you know, because I write about this in the book. No one has been able to leave oil alone.
0: Well, it's
1: And
0: so valuable, isn't it? And it's so good. It does so many wonderful things, apart from the fact that it pollutes the planet. You know, it's incredibly useful.
1: I mean, we are a petrol culture. Oil is everywhere. I mean, I write about this at one point. Oil is in everything. It's in everything from, you know, lipstick to vinyl records, you know, to the microphone that you're probably using to talk to me will have some petrochemical content. So you have this incredible, it's just like my, you know, as my father said when I asked him what he thought when he caught that oil in the lemonade bottle, he told me, I thought it was brilliant. And in many ways, it is brilliant, but the consequences of its continued extraction and burning are not brilliant, and we are all seeing that. Some people still struggle to accept it, but we are seeing it. It's very hard to deny the science around that, despite the politicization of it. I think that is very difficult. So, in terms of your question about what to do with that, I think it's fascinating that there have been multiple attempts around the world to leave oil in the ground that have failed. And, you know, we've seen it in New Zealand, you know, where a law was overturned to not grant any more licenses. We've seen it in Ecuador, which is one of the places I write about in the book, where there was a national referendum where 59% of the population voted to leave oil in a very specific part of Ecuador's Amazonian rainforest. The Constitutional Court upheld that, but Petroecuador, the national oil company, still hasn't stopped drilling because the president says we need to fight drug gangs that have made incursions into Ecuador. So we need this. It's the same argument that's essentially being put forward in Britain, including by an energy minister who previously has an activist background, who is pivoting to say, well, actually, maybe we do need this. And I think that is fascinating. And you know, I have a background I studied at Edinburgh University, I studied philosophy of law. There's some very interesting case law starting to develop that is demonstrating that, and this partly relates to a case in America, so I'll use American terminology here, there is an unconstitutional level of CO2 in the atmosphere. And if there is, then putting even more in it is unconstitutional. It relates back to this idea of the public trust, which is a legal concept that goes all the way back to the Roman Emperor Justinian. Very simple, is that a state, a government, an emperor cannot pollute the soil, the air, the water of a territory such that it then cannot be used for future generations. Well, we're not doing that on an individual country.

0: voluntary level, we're doing that on a planetary basis. And I wonder at what point does that the legal mechanism start to come into play? And we are seeing it, but it is happening slowly. But that, you know, if you're looking for hope and positivity and change, the law is much further ahead than the politics is.
1: We're seeing that a little bit in Australia too. You go in the book, you go to several places on the planet that have been scarred by extraction. Tell me about the Atacama Desert in Chile.
0: Yeah, so this is one of the largest centres for lithium production in the world. Australia also is one of the largest centres for lithium production in the world, but very different within Australia. It's kind of hard rock mining to access the lithium. In the Atacama Desert, you have one of the world's largest salt flats, which contains this brine, a sort of liquid brine, which is impregnated with lithium, and it is pumped out of this very deep, you know, 2 kilometre deep salt deposit, pumped to the surface, where it's put into these gigantic pools, each about the size of 4 football pitches. And over 16 months, the sun changes the chemical composition of the brine to the extent that they change colour quite dramatically from a kind of sky blue all the way to a sort of olive green. And at that point, after 16 months, they're taken away in tankers and processed into the lithium that makes its way into electric car batteries and into our mobile phones. There's something in the region of 100 million litres a day, 24/7, 365 days a year, of this brine that is being pumped out. This is the brine is a relict. It's a non-renewable resource. It's, think of it as being like oil. But in order to grease the wheels, if you like, to allow that process of brine pumping to continue, requires an enormous amount of fresh water as well, which is flushed through the pipes that are pumping the brine to the surface. And that's happening in one of the driest places on Earth, with the highest levels of solar evaporation on Earth, with a number of communities, indigenous communities in the region of about 11,000 people who have lived on that landscape for over 10,000 years. And they are seeing elements or the symptoms potentially of ecosystem collapse of that landscape. So you have this material which is essential for the green transition, but in this area, and this is so often the case that so many of these critical minerals, about half of the resources we know on Earth are on indigenous lands. With lithium, it's up to 85% of lithium deposits are found in indigenous lands. So in a way, we're sort of, to preserve the natural world, we're going to these pristine parts of the natural world and saying, we need what you have, and potentially destroying these landscapes.
1: You talk in the book about the need to repair, to bring in a culture of repair, so that we don't leave places like the Atacama Desert, and there are several others you go to, as sacrificial zones, which have been, or they call sacrifice zones, that have been sacrificed. We don't bother to clean up. Will Atacama be repaired, do you think? And will the other places that you've been to, like Butte in Montana, will they be repaired?
0: I think that's the big question. I mean, when I talk to lithium miners, I mean, you know, obviously they're going to tell me this, but I genuinely think they believe that they are trying to move towards a form of sustainable extraction. Now, I think the evidence struggles to bear that out, but you can see that that's in their head. They're saying, oh, we can, if we're pumping the brine out, we can put water back in. Now, I talked to a microbiologist who says, well, that's just not going to work. That's too simplistic an interpretation. But I think the Atacama Desert is in the balance because, you know, for some of the indigenous people, they are seeing massive benefits from it. They're entering into profit-sharing arrangements with the lithium companies, which are giving them solar plants rather than diesel generators to keep the lights on at night. So the jury's still out there. I think the trajectory, historical trajectory of extraction suggests that it could well be on its way to being a sacrifice zone, because that's always what has happened. The lithium miners are trying to suggest differently, but I'm skeptical around that. The example of Butte, Montana is a place where it's impossible not to have to repair that landscape because the damage is so extensive. So this is a center for world copper mining at the start of 20th century. A city built on top of the was called the richest hill on earth, the greatest copper mine on earth at the time. And over the course of a century, as the copper depletes, they turn it into an open cast mine. But because the city was built on top of it, that means there is a giant open cast mine in the center of this city of Butte, Montana, to the extent the entire neighborhoods were, you know, houses were put on the back of trucks and moved down to a flatter part of the valley. Once that mine closed in the 1980s, because it had dug so deep, it fills up with water. There's no way of stopping it filling up with water. It's below the water table. Rainfall fills it up. That water reacts with the opened rocks to create a 50 billion gallon lake in the center of that city, which is toxic, kind of sulfuric acid. And if you don't pump and treat that water, it will overspill the landscape. It'll make its way into the wider water table. It'll make its way into rivers, which will lead to the Columbia River, the largest river in northwestern America. So that water has to be treated. But when I went there, as they explained it to me, that water has to be treated forever. There is no alternative. The soils in Butte, which have been so toxified by smelting, which happened on site at the start of the 20th century, have to be monitored and treated forever. And interestingly, the settlement agreement that was reached for this is called a Superfund site. It's America's largest environmental cleanup site, has basically led to an oil company, BP, which bought another company which owned the mine, basically with an open check to pay for that treatment of the soil and the water forever. And the story that they have to tell in Butte is a story of a forever repair. And I think that's the confronting thing. This is just one place, but in some ways, I think Butte is a model for what the whole planet is. This idea that you look at what we have done as a forever repair, that's the way of reorientating our civilization, our economy, towards something that may well become essential, as it is essential in Butte right now.
1: Just this week, the Planetary Health Check report from the Potsdam Institute for Climate Impact Research showed that the life support systems relied on by humans have, quote, deteriorated to their worst levels ever recorded. Is it too late? Is the hope?
0: You have to have hope. I mean, you know, I come from four generations of engineers. You know, humans are brilliant at solving problems. I think the issue is we are pushing the problem we are having to solve so far that the cost of solving it may be great, either in terms of human life, monetary, ecosystems. This is the gamble. How long we keep going, because, you know, we talked about the limits to growth. That was 50 years ago where, you know, as they put it, we have a choice. You know, we can solve this. We have the best resources humans have ever had to tackle this problem. And 50 years ago, we didn't do it. Here we are again. Are we going to do it? And political expediency tends to be winning out at the moment, but I don't think it will forever. I think the change is coming. Is it coming fast enough? That's the tricky thing to answer.
1: James, thank you very much for joining us.
0: Thank you.
1: James Crawford's book, The Vanishing Earth, A Journey Through the Last Days of Abundance. And that's the show. On our next, the harrowing experiences of Australian medics who've been to Gaza and the extraordinary history of vanilla, the world's only edible orchid.
2: It's 1983, and Alan Bond has just won the America's Cup.
3: The race of the century.
4: I tell you what, any boss who sacks anyone for not turning up to die is a bum.
2: Bondi becomes a national hero, but quickly goes from hero to zero.
5: Bond was at the centre of one of the biggest political scandals in Australian history.
2: I'm Mark Humphreys, and you can hear the full story on ABC Rewind from this Monday at 12:30 on ABC Radio National.
6: Want to know what Australia will be like 40 years into the future on present projections? The Intergenerational Report is out, and not all of it is pleasant reading. But there are some reasons for hope amid all the talk about an ageing population, global conflict and artificial intelligence. We're about to find out what they are on The Economy Stupid, with me, Peter Martin, coming right up after the news and PM.
7: Good.
3: Good afternoon, Jonathan Hopper with ABC News. A Geraldton magistrate says it's appalling a 14-year-old girl has appeared in the children's court without a representative from the Department of Communities. The court heard the girl, who is in the care of the department, had been in police

0: custody since 5 o'clock Wednesday afternoon. She appeared in court on a charge of aggravated robbery at 10 this morning, where she was granted bail. The magistrate says she is making a complaint to the president of the Children's Court and the department and encouraged the duty lawyer to do the same. The Department of Communities has been contacted for comment. Western Power says three employees who provided character references for a senior manager convicted of raping a colleague no longer work for the company. Jeffrey David Spinner was sentenced to 5 years in jail for the assault on a subordinate during a work trip in 2024. Western Power says an independent investigation found the conduct of those who provided character references was inconsistent with the company's values, code of conduct and expected standards. The state-owned utility has also commissioned an independent cultural review. Independent MP and former intelligence officer Andrew Wilkie says a breach by tech company OpenAI should be a call to arms for the government. Prime Minister Anthony Albanese has revealed an artificial intelligence agent from OpenAI hacked into an Australian Medicare data portal in June. The government has launched a task force to investigate, though it's not believed any personal information was compromised. Mr. Wilkie says the government has been slow to act previously.
1: It has been good to see the Prime Minister and the Acting Prime Minister commit to move very, very quickly to set up a task force to look into this. That will be a change of pace because, quite frankly, everything up until now has moved too slowly. We still don't have a National AI Safety Act, even though it's been discussed for a long time.
0: Independent Federal MP Kate Chaney has been campaigning for a mandatory incident reporting framework to improve security in the AI space. She says Australia can't rely on the goodwill of tech companies.
2: We need to be equipped to actually work on the international stage to cooperate and set expectations. That involves mandatory requirements, which we can do domestically. It also involves resourcing our AI Safety Institute appropriately.
0: A US judge has ordered the Trump administration to immediately reinstate access to the media outlets that were barred from the White House. William Howard Evans reports.
3: On the 18th of September, US President Donald Trump announced he would be preventing CNN, MS Now and Politico from entering the White House, accusing them of reporting fiction and lies. The three outlets launched legal action in response, labelling the move unconstitutional. Mr. Trump frequently criticises news organisations and his administration sought to fight the lawsuit by claiming the reporters pose a national security risk. But today, Justice Kelly has rejected that argument, ordering the White House immediately reinstate the press passes for a period of 14 days.
0: In sport, Brisbane has confirmed its final lineup for Saturday's AFL Grand Final against Fremantle, with star midfielder Lachie Neal cleared to play after successfully appealing his one-match suspension. Ariana Levy reports.
4: The veteran midfielder was handed a one-match ban for an off-the-ball gut punch on Hawthorn's Jack Ginnivan during last weekend's preliminary final. The Lions failed to overturn the suspension at the AFL tribunal last night. The club argued the contact was a bump or a body check, but the panel ruled it was an intentional strike of medium impact. It also rejected Brisbane's argument that Neil's unblemished disciplinary record over his 320-game career amounted to exceptional and compelling circumstances. The two-time Brownlow medalist has travelled to Melbourne with the Lions squad, with tomorrow afternoon's appeals board hearing set to determine his grand final fate.
0: Western Australia's weather for tomorrow: showers and gusty thunderstorms across the eastern parts of the central wheatbelt, eastern parts of the southeast coastal, eastern Gascoyne, Goldfields, Eucla, southeast Pilbara and south interior. Showers over remaining southern and central parts of the southwest land division. Possible heavy falls in the southern goldfields and adjacent inland Eucla. In Perth, 12 degrees the overnight minimum before a partly cloudy Friday with a slight chance of a shower. A forecast maximum tomorrow of 23 degrees. A Saturday will be a shower or two and 19. Right now in the city, 18.9.
5: Good evening. This is PM. I'm Barbara Miller on Gadigal Land in Sydney. Tonight, the federal government launches a task force to investigate how a rogue AI agent hacked into health data. Also, what can we read into the choreography of Xi Jinping's

0: state visit to Washington and concerns about a spike in domestic violence as the footy finals approach.
1: Women and children are harmed at a much higher rate at these times of high, intense feelings, either winning or losing, and that's extremely problematic.
0: It seems hardly a day goes by without another alarming headline about artificial intelligence. The latest involves an AI agent from the OpenAI company breaching a Medicare data website. The Prime Minister broke the news on the sidelines of the United Nations General Assembly in New York.
2: This incident occurred in June this year and involved an OpenAI agent gaining unauthorised access into the public-facing Medicare Statistics Reporting Service portal, which is administered by Services Australia.
0: More on the political fallout in a moment, but first I asked National AI Technology reporter Cam Wilson to break it down for us, starting with what exactly is an AI agent?
3: Many people have interacted now with an AI chatbot where you kind of ask it a question and it usually gives you an answer. In the last year, we've had this new kind of development in the technology they call agentic AI, which is where you have essentially like an AI usually delegating to another AI to go and do a task, to actually go and do something. You know, the example that many of these AI companies give in their promotional material is, you know, can you book me a holiday? You go, can you book me a holiday to the chatbot of your choice? And then it kind of creates a little AI agent that will then go and check your email to see what kind of holidays you like, check the website for what's available, look at flight websites, hotels, that kind of stuff. In this incident today, we're hearing about the actions of some of these like delegated AI agents are trying to do something from these companies.
0: So this AI agent that accessed a Medicare data website, mm-hmm. did a human ask it to be on that website in the first place?
3: So we don't know exactly what OpenAI asked its AI models to do, but we do know that OpenAI said this was a task to do with, I think it was health or medical research. So I imagine it's unlikely that someone in San Francisco was like, can you please look specifically at the Services Australia's Medicare statistics portal? What conceivably could have happened, and this is that agentic thing, is you can say, I want you to do something, you know, I want you to find out about, you know, how much money people spend around the world on certain medicines and health treatments. And then one of the tasks that was kind of delegated down was, well, one of the places that would have this information would be Services Australia and Medicare. And then from there, you know, continue delegation or trying to do this task, well, we should try and visit the website. Oh, it's not obvious. So maybe there's other ways we can get around some of these locked fences until we've ended up with what we, again, we still have limited information, is the AI agent of OpenAI accessing what is a non-public piece of data from this Medicare aggregate health information.
0: So we keep hearing about these AI agents going rogue. There's talk of them breaking out of their sandbox. In this case, are we saying that that agent was instructed or was coded not to access non-public information, but did so anyway?
3: Yes. So this is where we get into this concept of what they call in the industry alignment. Does AI do what is aligned with your, you know, values and ideas and laws when you ask it to do things? Because the way that these systems work now is you ask them to do something quite broad and then they have to kind of come up with all their own little tasks to do to achieve that. And the question is, when you don't explicitly say, please don't access non-public information on a government website, is the AI agent or, you know, AI generally going to choose to do that? Is it aligned with those values and, you know, laws that you kind of have? And the companies have been saying, we do a lot of research, we're doing a lot of efforts now to make sure it does that.
0: And briefly, what is the sandbox that it breaks out of?
3: So I don't know that a sandbox was involved in this one, but in the past, what they've done is they have given AI a challenge. They're saying, do this challenge in this enclosure. And in the case of the best known hack, the OpenAI Hugging Face hack, which we learned about a month or so ago, it broke out of an enclosure.
0: And what about nefarious actors, perhaps a young sort of computer nerd in a basement, how easy is it going to be for someone like that to hack into the AI and to use it to cause mayhem?
3: We are seeing bad actors use AI in their attempts to hack people. There are a number of incidents that are now well known where intruders have used AI to hack into governments. You know, we've heard a lot about AI doom over the last few weeks. I think that some of that conversation has been a bit like fuzzy about exactly what they mean about ending humanity. I personally think that the risk of AI-assisted cyber attacks is a more real risk right now. You know, this has happened autonomously, which is scary in and of itself, but seeing how people could use this, you know, potentially to assist with attacks on critical infrastructure is actually the stuff that I think is both relevant right now and could be really damaging. It's not sci-fi, it's really happening.
0: National AI reporter Cam Wilson. The government has stressed that while the AI incident is serious, the impact this time was minor. But it's facing pressure from the opposition and the Greens, who are calling for greater transparency and safeguards. Tanya Dindrinas reports.
4: It was revealed by the Prime Minister from New York, and so it was Acting Prime Minister Richard Marles left to answer the questions at home.
5: This is a very serious incident, as the Prime Minister has made clear overnight. It is utterly unacceptable.
4: In June, an OpenAI agent interacted with four government websites: the Australian Institute of Health and Welfare, the Victorian Department of Health, the New South Wales Bureau of Crime Statistics and Research, and the Medicare Statistics Reporting Service portal. The government says the AI agent only accessed public information on the first three sites, but not when it came to the Medicare portal.
5: The agent of the AI model, on first requesting the information and that information being denied, engaged in what's described as misaligned behaviour and engaged in an unauthorised access of that portal in order to gain the information.
4: The premiers of both Victoria and New South Wales received calls from Prime Minister Anthony Albanese regarding the incident overnight. Chris Minns says it's a big concern with the technology and the potential vulnerabilities of government agencies to be examined.
6: The mere fact that the agent was told not to access the information, it's not a malevolent company, they weren't attempting to steal confidential information and it did it anyway. I mean, that's the power of artificial intelligence. That's the battle that we'll have to contend with.
4: Acting Prime Minister Richard Marles says the federal government is taking the incident very seriously, but described the impact as relatively minor in an attempt to reassure the public.
5: We are talking about aggregated medical statistics. No individual's medical data was accessed here. The system itself has not been in any way compromised. So the impact of this event is minor, but it is a very serious incident.
4: Green Senator David Shoebridge accused the government of downplaying the incident.
7: A foreign corporation worth hundreds and hundreds of billions of dollars linked directly to the Trump administration sent a rogue agent out into the world and it caused direct damage to an Australian database. It launched an attack on a critical Australian database. This should not be swept under the carpet or minimised, as we saw the Deputy Prime Minister try to do today.
4: The government says a task force is being established to investigate the breach and determine whether any laws were broken. Government Services Minister Katie Gallagher says the incident will also be referred to Parliament's Select Committee on Artificial Intelligence.
8: I think this incident actually accelerates or amplifies the need for us to respond in a regulatory sense as soon as we can, and certainly by the end of the year.
4: Meanwhile, the Prime Minister has spoken with the CEO of OpenAI to express his concerns, particularly given it took the company 3 months to notify Services Australia of the incident, and when it did, it was via an email sent to the public mailbox. OpenAI has said it's conducting an extensive review and has found no evidence of patient records being accessed. Opposition leader Angus Taylor says the coalition would support putting tougher laws in place, but argues the government has failed to adequately address cybersecurity as part of the AI debate.
9: Of course, we'll support appropriate initiatives to make sure that we've got the cyber defences in place in this country to protect our critical systems. Of course we would. But here's the problem. The government hasn't even acknowledged there's an issue. To give a keynote speech on AI and not even mention this, I mean, cyber is a real issue with AI. It is an obvious issue. And this Prime Minister did not even

0: internet. They should have been getting access to the best possible models to strengthen our cyber defences in government and across critical systems across the economy.
1: Artificial intelligence has been one of the key talking points in New York this week, where world leaders are gathered for the United Nations General Assembly. More than 20 nations, including Australia, issued a joint statement calling for the UN to consider the creation of an international body to help safeguard against AI risks and to ensure AI remains under human control. Prime Minister Anthony Albanese will deliver his formal address to the Assembly tomorrow.
2: Tanya Dendrinos there. The US president didn't just roll out the red carpet to welcome the Chinese leader to Washington at the start of a three-day visit. In a rare move, Donald Trump and his wife personally greeted Xi Jinping and his wife as they touched down at Joint Base Andrews in Maryland. There was a guard of honor, a military band, and a flyover by two B-1 bombers. But behind the pageantry, there's plenty of tension over trade, technology, and Taiwan. Sam Roggeveen is director of the International Security Program at the Lowy Institute. There has been criticism of the lavish welcome afforded the Chinese leader, including from within the Republican Party. Is it a tactical error?
3: Oh, look, I think it's easy to overstate the theatre around these things. If anything, it is an acknowledgement, an implicit acknowledgement from the US president that he's dealing with an equal. And that is something that the US foreign policy establishment in Washington has a great deal of trouble internalizing. President Trump himself doesn't seem to have that problem.
2: Yeah, it's been almost a decade since Xi's last state visit to the US. What's your read on where the balance of power between the two superpowers sits now compared to then?
3: Well, it's interesting you mention the fact that there was a military flyover when Xi Jinping arrived. President Trump puts a lot of weight on those kind of displays of military power. He did the same thing with President Putin in Alaska last year. The irony there is that Chinese military power has come along in leaps and bounds over the last decade. President Trump still believes that the United States has a massive lead over every other country in the world when it comes to military power. That's simply not true. China has made massive strides and continues to do so, and in some areas is now clearly ahead of the United States in military technological terms. And certainly the closer you come geographically to China, the greater China's advantage is, and that's definitely true across the Taiwan Strait, which is, you know, generally the place where if the US and China were ever to go to war, that it would be over Taiwan. And, you know, the military balance across the Taiwan Strait has shifted dramatically over the last, well, let's say generation. And the movement is still continues to be only in one direction.
2: Well, on the issue of Taiwan, there's a significant package of US military assistance currently on hold. Donald Trump is being urged to release it, including, again, from within his own party. He suggested it's a good bargaining chip. What could he feasibly extract from President Xi if he agreed to further halt that assistance or even to stop it?
3: As it happens, I was in Taipei quite recently, and the sense I got there was that there is no prospect of that arms package being released this year. So there's some time to wait on that. It's not exactly clear to me what the United States could get from China in return, except perhaps for some trade measures, some concessions, for instance, to buy more American goods, including potentially, you know, American passenger aircraft, Boeings and so on. But I don't think we can expect the Chinese to make any concessions on their demands about Taiwan. I mean, they are absolutely resolute in their position on Taiwan. And one of the reasons the standoff between the US and China is moving China's way is not just the fact that the military balance of power has shifted, but the balance of resolve is so unequal. Taiwan is just much more important to China than it is to America. And so I don't expect China to offer any concessions there at all.
2: Is there any world where perhaps President Trump could extract some kind of quid pro quo in terms of China's support for Iran and Moscow in return for halting that package of aid to Taiwan?
3: Look, I think that's possible at the margin, but let's be clear, China has not offered military aid, direct military aid, either to Iran or Russia. Certainly intelligence support and certainly lots of parts and equipment for both countries, but it's not transferring weapons directly to either country during these conflicts. So I'd be very surprised again if China offered many concessions there, because after all, the US is doing the same for Ukraine and has offered much greater support, of course, for Israel.
2: Sam Rogoveen is International Security Program Director at the Lowy Institute. This is PM. I'm Barbara Miller. The AFL Grand Final is a time of celebration for many of us, but ahead of this weekend, authorities are preparing for a potential spike in domestic and family violence. Experts say while sport is not the cause of this violence, there is a significant link between alcohol consumption and the risk of heightened family violence on Grand Final Day. Alison Shaw reports.
4: Domestic violence victim survivor Pip Ray vividly remembers watching sporting games on TV with her then husband.
5: You would see the yelling and the screaming and the unpredictable outbursts and the swearing and the aggressive language and you know, the behaviour, the stomping around, the slamming of the doors. You know, if one of the children get upset or there's some sort of, you know, argument that spills over from that, that's all it takes for domestic violence to trigger off.
4: A former police officer, she now helps other women going through domestic violence and says experiences like these are a familiar tale for many.
5: That is also the story that I hear from thousands of women who talk about what it's like. I've been called out numerous times over the grand final weekends when I was policing to break up fights, and you find out that there's just this combination, whether it's gambling, alcohol, drugs.
4: Victoria Police says it saw a 5% increase in family violence incidents on grand final day last year. Frontline services are bracing for a spike in calls, while the Sexual Assault and Family Violence Centre says it's a great shame that specialist services like theirs have to prepare, including strengthening safety planning processes and getting emergency accommodation ready. While domestic violence occurs all year round, experts point out that additional stress or disappointment around a big game, coupled with gambling or alcohol consumption, can be a dangerous combination.
6: Well, what we've known for a long time is that there's a correlation between the use of alcohol, major sporting events, and domestic violence.
4: Dr. Catherine Ordway is a sports integrity expert and visiting scholar at the University of New South Wales Canberra Business School. She's also worked closely with the Foundation for Alcohol Research and Education, which released a new report last month revealing that every AFL and NRL club in Australia is now sponsored by alcohol companies, while every NRL club and five AFL clubs also have gambling sponsors.
6: I'd like to see there to be a really conscious cutting between the nexus between alcohol and sport. It's really important that we have a good hard look at the sponsorships of alcohol and the infiltration of advertising.
4: She also believes other policy levers can help.
6: We've seen recently that the South Australian Parliament has led the way by restricting the same-day service of alcohol through delivery service operations from 10 p.m. to 10 a.m. and stadiums around the country reduce the levels of alcohol available so that there are cut-offs after half-time, for example. You can't buy any further alcohol. But the fact that we see teams run onto the ground with alcohol advertised on their jumpers is really problematic.
4: Philip Ripper is the chief executive at No to Violence, which operates the National Men's Referral Service, a telephone and online counselling helpline for men. He says weekends like this one can be dark days for many families.
7: This country is living through an ongoing crisis in family violence. New South Wales Police alone responding to a family violence call out every 3 minutes, particularly on grand final days. The rates go from appalling to astronomical.
4: He's calling for more funding for men's behaviour and support programs to address the problem before it escalates into a crisis.
7: We need to intervene much earlier. We shouldn't be leaving police as our first response. There are men's behaviour change programs that have existed across this country for 30 or 40 years. They run on the smell of an oily rag, and they are under-resourced, and the the availability is

0: patchy at best. But I think it's fair to say the culture within AFL clubs needs re-examining again. But this also goes right down to local sporting clubs. We all have a part to play in our community to address family violence and to really create safe spaces for women and children.
1: That's Philip Ripper, the Chief Executive at No to Violence, and that report by Alison Shaw. If you or someone you know needs help, you can call 1-800-RESPECT or Lifeline on 13 11 14. The Men's Referral Service is on 1300 766 491. New data suggests medical specialist shortages in rural and regional Australia are being compounded by a lack of training programs in those areas. The Royal Australasian College of Physicians is campaigning for more specialist training pathways in the regions to help bridge the healthcare gap between the country and the city. Rachel Hayter reports.
2: It's hard to raise a child and run a business when for half of every month you're dizzy, nauseous and fatigued.
3: It's a feeling of like having a bad hangover. So it's sort of, I feel as if I've had a bottle of wine the night before, but without any of the fun.
2: 46-year-old Tori lives near Albury-Wodonga on the New South Wales-Victoria border and told her GP about her symptoms 4 years ago.
3: I had a conversation with her about seeing a specialist, seeing a neurologist. She said she would refer me, but she wasn't very optimistic about my ability to get in. I waited about 6 months to get a call from the neurologist. Nothing happened. So I rebooked with my GP and found out at that point that the neurologist had just kind of dropped me off the list, that they were too busy to take me.
2: Tori is finally booked in to see a neurologist in Melbourne via telehealth next week. The undersupply of specialists is well documented. The Federal Health Department's own projections show the country is heading for a shortage of almost 7,000 specialists by 2033. But a new report from the Royal Australasian College of Physicians shows just how much worse it is for rural and regional Australia and suggests it's compounded by a lack of regional training pathways.
4: We have a fantastic workforce that we begin to train in rural areas and we lose them to metropolitan training programs.
2: Dr. Annabelle Martin is a regional nephrologist, also based in Albury-Wodonga, who laments watching her valued colleagues leave to complete their specialist training in metropolitan programs, which reduces the likelihood they'll return.
4: It's a time that they're meeting partners, setting down their roots in their community, and they're the years they're forced into metropolitan centres for training.
2: Almost 30% of Australians live outside our major cities, but only 10% of physicians and trainees are practising in those areas. The Royal Australasian College of Physicians argues the mismatch is exacerbating health inequality. Dr. Martin says the uneven distribution of specialists hurts not only patients, but the medical workforce too.
4: The moral injury and loss of workforce is significant, and we'd love to be able to keep them.
2: Dean of the Royal Australasian College of Physicians, Associate Professor Kudzai Kanutu, believes it's possible and points out a jurisdiction where a regionally based specialist program is already working: the Western Australian Rural Physician Training Pathway.
5: One of our members came to us and said, hey, look, I think I can establish an end-to-end rural training pathway in my hospital, but what I need from the college is for you to support me with some of the governance around how will I do supervision differently, how will I make sure that trainees are still able to get all of the experiences that they want.
2: The RACP is also calling for relocation and retention packages to better support physicians moving into regional areas.
1: Rachel Hayter reporting. And that's all from PM on this Thursday evening. You can find the podcast of the full program on ABC Listen. Have a lovely evening. Good night.

Right now, there are 30 Australians of traditional working age for each Australian aged 85 and over, which is pretty nice to know if you're about to move into that age bracket. The latest intergenerational report, the one released by Treasurer Jim

0: Farmers This Week predicts that by 2026, there'll be only 13. The odds of finding someone to look after you when you're old, the odds of finding any worker will be much, much slimmer. We're not making workers like we used to. Australia's birth rate is set to fall to its lowest on record, with deaths overtaking births for the first time. We're going to need to pay more tax for healthcare and aged care, among other things, but with relatively younger workers shrinking as a share of the barely growing population, finding workers to tax will be harder than it was. And many of them will be resentful, locked out of the housing market in a way that older Australians weren't, and taxed more per dollar they earn than the retired Australians who depend on them. We're going to have to survive climate change, which is likely to cost us a fortune, and we'll have to survive AI, which holds out the promise of doing a lot of the work we used to do, but also putting a lot of us out of work. These are the things you discover when you take a peek into the future. We're about to speak to two people who've done that and find some reasons for hope. Welcome to The Economy Stupid on ABC Radio National with me, Peter Martin, and a cheat's guide to this week's Intergenerational Report, the official peek 40 years into the future from two people very well qualified to take us through it. Arunah Sathnapalli, who worked on the 2021 New South Wales Intergenerational Report and is now Chief Executive of the Grattan Institute, and ABC Business Editor Michael Yander, who's reported on the past four of Australia's seven intergenerational reports. Welcome, Michael, and welcome, Arunah.
1: Nice to be with you, Peter.
2: Great to be here, Peter.
0: Arunah, the problem I just alluded to, fewer Australians of working age for each aged Australian. It was there right back at the first intergenerational report, the one prepared by Treasurer Peter Costello in 2002. By now, there were only going to be 3.5 working age Australians for each Australian of traditional retirement age, which has turned out to be about right, actually, down from five. So that future has arrived, and it doesn't feel that scary. Why is it that the transition has turned out to be less frightening than it seemed back then?
2: Yeah, so I think one of the consistent misses that we've seen intergenerational report after intergenerational report is an underestimation of people participating in paid work. And in particular, that's a story about women, but it's also to some extent a story about people participating in work at older ages than was previously the case. And that's down to longer life expectancies, but also longer healthy life expectancies. So people being able to engage in work in their 60s, in their 70s, in a way that maybe wasn't fully anticipated. And I think that has, to some extent, reflected a failure of imagination in terms of, you know, people within treasuries as to the social change that I think was playing out before our eyes. And you could see it in women's educational attainment. If you chose to ask women when they were entering the workforce what they wanted for their lives, you could see it in their responses. In this intergenerational report, they've sought to fix that persistent underestimation that we've seen in the past. And that means they've grappled with what has actually driven higher participation. It's driven by lowering barriers to work, changing, you know, social norms, particularly towards gender equity, and in particular, something that is related to the trends we see in productivity, which is that a lot of informal care that used to be provided by women on an unpaid basis has moved into the formal economy. And so that is part of what drives employment growth in certain sectors, and it is also what drives the changing shape and structure of our economy, overwhelmingly for the good, because it means that women are able to engage in education, put their skills to the thing that most suits them, as opposed to being automatically funneled into poorly or unremunerated work in the household.
0: So the problem was always exaggerated in terms of not taking into account the extent to which people could work if they were needed. And hey, we're economists, I guess, and who would have thought people respond to incentives? If we're shorter workers, we pay a bit more and we find the workers. Is there, though, nonetheless, Arunah, a very big age dependency problem looming, not for Australians aged 65 and over. Hey, when it comes to the pension, that's not even the retirement age now. But

0: for Australians aged 85 and over, even with modern medicine, that is the time when people need help.
1: Actually, age 65 isn't the point where that increases. It typically increases quite dramatically once you hit people who are octogenarians or nonagenarians, and that cohort in the population is growing steeply, and it's growing steeply now. This isn't a faraway problem. If you look at the census data from the last census, around 50% of people over 85 require assistance with just core activities. So, you know, self-care, communication, mobility, you know, that cohort is going to triple over this period of time. So that's quite a substantial service need that has, you know, two implications. One, it has implications for labour, for workers, because these services are quite labour intensive. And it has implications for what the IGR grapples with, which is public spending, because that is spending in hospitals and that's spending in aged care.
2: Yeah, and spending in health and aged care were two of the three biggest forecast growth areas of government spending in the IGR, along with defence, which goes to some of the insecurities of the environment that we're now living in globally. But I mean, to me, that health story really indicates where we should be spending the bulk of medical research and trying to improve preventative healthcare so that we extend that proportion of people's lives that are lived healthily. It's great, the headline figure about, you know, increased life expectancy, I think around 89 years plus for women and around 85, 86 years for men. That's fantastic. But I think most people, if you ask them, don't care as much about their total life expectancy as how much of that is going to be lived independently. So that's the real challenge. How do we help people live longer in a healthy way rather than just live longer?
0: These things are expensive, Michael, and expensive in terms of people hours, because they're probably the hardest jobs to automate, the care jobs. Will AI, as the Treasury seems to be suggesting, come to the rescue to a large extent, not necessarily by automating care jobs, but by automating other jobs and freeing people? The Treasury has plugged in a productivity growth assumption of 1.2%, much higher than the productivity growth we've had, which has been zero, really, for a decade. It says half of that is due to AI. And if you read the text, it seems to suggest it thinks that might even be an underestimate. Are we in for an explosion in the things we can do per person, as the Treasury suggests or hopes?
2: Well, there's been a lot of ridicule about that productivity forecast and, you know, saying that it's over-optimistic. I mean, based on the weak productivity growth Australia's had over the past decade or more. But in a way, you can flip that and say the 2002 original intergenerational report forecasts on productivity were hopelessly wrong and over-optimistic.
0: It was 1.75% growth per year, very high.
2: Yeah, and there's actually probably more grounds for optimism that we're at the low point in productivity growth, given that we do have a brand new technology. And when you look at economic history, it is the introduction of these massive new revolutionary technologies that tend to drive the big leaps in productivity growth. Now, obviously, we don't know for sure yet just how much AI is revolutionary, but combined with robotics and other innovations, there is a good chance and some reason for optimism that, yeah, maybe the Treasury projections, if anything, are conservative, and we could see a renewed productivity boom that perhaps rivals things like the Industrial Revolution, like telephony, like electrification, like the internet once it matured.
0: Is the downside of that, though, that it replaces workers?
2: Potentially, and that's what needs to be managed. Like, do you collect enough of the increased returns to capital? If capital is producing more of the output,
0: machines,
2: capital will want returns.
0: The owners of machines.
2: Yeah, the owners of the machines, the capital in the economy, will want returns for their investment to build those machines and to develop that technology. Now, if they get to keep all of those returns and they're not redistributed, whether via the tax system or through new forms of employment in those companies, and those returns are just accumulating to the owners of those companies, then there is a chance that we see a poorer situation for the average person, where we do have higher rates of unemployment and government deficits are large because their existing revenue base, which is basically half income tax, is being massively eroded without making up for it with

0: increased taxes on that capital side.
1: And with fewer customers, with less money for those customers than there would have been if they'd got the gains from productivity, there would be less opportunity for people to spend money on new jobs, jobs that we don't even know about yet.
0: Well, and this is the optimism, if you are a free market believer, that there will be some self-correction, because if the returns to capital are too large to the owners of this technology, and if it does make the average person poorer, then where are the consumers going to be, and where is the government revenue going to be to buy this technology, to buy the services of AI and robotics? So you do need to have some corrective mechanism, otherwise you are going to hit an effective demand problem, as John Maynard Keynes would have put it.
1: I think it was also Henry Ford, the car manufacturer in the US, who said he needed to pay his workers quite a bit because he wanted people to be able to afford his cars. How do you think it's going to play out, Arina?
2: I think there is ample evidence now that we are on the precipice of a particular technological leap. Exactly what that will mean for overall living standards, I don't know that. Michael doesn't know that. No one knows that, right? Treasury doesn't know that. And so they've got a set of scenarios. I think that their 1.2 projection is it's a step up from where we are today, but it's broadly in the middle of the pack in terms of estimates that other countries are using. And if you believe that we are on the precipice of a technological leap, then there's reasons to think that over that 40-year time horizon, it's a sensible enough estimate. But your point around the jobs piece, I think, is equally hard to predict, but I think less an exercise in forecasting and more an exercise in design. We are not passive bystanders to what AI is going to do to the labour market. We are not passive bystanders to what AI is going to do to our tax and transfer system. So the purpose of undertaking an exercise like this, I think, is to start to lay out the scenarios of how it could play out and how well equipped our policy settings are to deal with those different potential futures. So, for instance, if there is a significant shock to the labour market such that knowledge work of a particular kind is less demanded for,
0: or
2: less
0: obsolete altogether.
2: Or potentially,
0: like typists.
2: Then we're going to need to work out a plan to ensure that our skills and education system is pointing people towards the jobs that we are going to need. But equally, we are going to have to grapple with the fact that well-paid jobs are the way in which the returns in the economy are distributed. It's the most effective distribution mechanism that we have. Our tax and transfer system, you know, is a fallback, but the primary distribution mechanism for economic returns is through work. If that mechanism isn't doing its job, then we're going to have to think about how our tax and transfer system starts to step in to ensure that economic gains are broadly distributed across the population. I don't think anyone wants to live in a world where economic gains are not being distributed across the population for some of the reasons Michael mentions. Like, there's good kind of macroeconomic reasons you want consumers.
0: And there's the political reasons, you will get revolutions and you will get upheaval and unrest if people are dissatisfied with the return they're getting, if they're seeing, you know, more billionaires, potentially more trillionaires in the world, and they're not getting the benefits of the technology that's enabling this increased productivity and production. And I think the worrying thing, though, in the intergenerational report is the underlying assumption behind this forecast, which is pretty typical of mainstream economics, which is that gains to productivity will somehow magically be evenly distributed between capital and workers. Now, historically, that generally more or less has occurred, but there is no guarantee that that's what will happen in the future. And I think it goes to Arina's point, like, this is where conscious choices will need to be made by future governments and by the population about how we ensure that everyone benefits and that there is commonwealth from the improvements in human technology.
1: There's a shocking graph, Michael, in the report. It's chart 6.2, shows average real disposable income by age, each generation by age. And every generation from the 1940s, at any age, they're a good deal better off than they were right through to the 1980s, people born in the 1980s. For people born in the 1990s, they are no better off than the generation a decade before. And yet these are the people we are going to need to tax throughout their working life. They are not getting, so far, the dividends. And there's an entire chapter in the intergenerational report on, I suppose, intergenerational equity. These are the people

0: kind of a unique situation. And so the challenge for governments is how do benefits flow down to those future generations? Because if they don't, you're just going to have a very disaffected group who are going to go from being disaffected, angry young people to being disaffected, angry middle-aged people. And, you know, we're looking at some of the political circumstances in Australia and elsewhere in the developed world. And I think you can see what starts emerging if you don't address people's legitimate worries and concerns.
1: These are concerns the Intergenerational Report deals with, and ones we're discussing here on The Economy Stupid on ABC Radio National, with me, Peter Martin, and our guests poring over Treasurer Jim Chalmers' look 40 years into the future, ABC Business Editor Michael Yander, and Aruna Sathnapalli, who's Chief Executive of the Grattan Institute. Aruna, forecasting the future can be unpleasant, as we've been learning. It's one of the reasons the Charter of Budget Honesty forces governments to do it every few years. I'm wondering whether forecasts like this also have no point. So many major shocks have happened since the intergenerational reports began that weren't foreseen, couldn't have been foreseen. Probably all of the important ones, it looks as if there's been little point bothering. What has happened that we've missed since the first intergenerational report 25 or so years ago?
2: Yeah, I mean, look, there's plenty of things that we've missed. I will stand in defence of the exercise. I think the fact that there are things we can't predict doesn't mean we should close our eyes to the things that we know are coming. And, you know, that's why intergenerational reports start with population and demographics, because that's an area where, you know, we shouldn't pretend we're surprised if we've suddenly got an ageing population. We've known that's coming for a long time. You know, climate change is another example. We shouldn't be surprised at some of the impacts that we're seeing. We've known that was coming for a long time. In fact, it was referred to in the 2002 IGR with, I think, the tagline that it would be good to do something about this and save the long-term costs by early preventative action. The big thing from an economic perspective that we miss is shocks. So in the course of the past 20 years, we've seen the global financial crisis and COVID. There's very significant economic and fiscal shocks that impact government's revenue and in particular drive discretionary spending. And what we've seen, and this isn't unique to Australia, you see it across the developed world, is we've seen this sort of ratchet effect where governments sensibly spend big during a crisis to alleviate its effects and to reduce its scarring impact, but they're not able to then pay that off afterwards.
1: So we've had COVID, the GFC, Russia's attack on Iraq, the Israel-Gaza war, the global trade war, the oil crisis because of the US and Iran that we've got at the moment, climate events, to use the words in the intergenerational report, becoming very frequent and worse. Although we can't forecast any of these things, in a way, we know that they're going to happen, and they seem to be happening more frequently. Indeed, the intergenerational report says climate events are becoming more frequent. Is there any way we can deal with them, Aruna?
2: I guess there's a few things. Like, if you're just looking from the perspective of working these things into our estimates, we can run scenarios and put in ballpark estimates based on, you know, even quite rough calculations of magnitude and frequency. In the UK, the Office of Budget Responsibility does an exercise a little bit like that, trying to look at, okay, well, what's been the sort of historical frequency of shocks and how much do governments tend to spend and do we have the policy settings to be able to pay for that? In the UK context, they've concluded that no, they don't. And that's where I think what you see in this intergenerational report and we'll probably continue to see in major sort of strategic documents is that increased focus on building resilience to a more volatile world rather than necessarily just thinking about running the most sort of lean and efficient economy, assuming everything's going to be stable.
1: So this is more on defence. This is more on adapting to and preparing for climate change.
2: One of the things that the report says, which is true, is that the way in which geopolitical shocks tend to transmit is through energy markets. So being exposed to global energy markets introduces a degree of volatility into the Australian economy. And obviously we're seeing that at the moment in terms of petrol prices. So we can reduce our exposure.
0: Well, it's where China has been incredibly strategic about trying, and it's not there yet, but it's been rapidly trying to reduce its exposure.
2: Yeah. So that's the sort of direction that some of this points us in. It's more scenario-based, it's more qualitative.

0: than kind of, you know, these lovely straight line projections we typically get in intergenerational reports. But it's the right thinking, and there are tools at our disposal that we can use to reduce our exposure to those events if we think that they are increasing in frequency, if we think that they're likely to be more severe. But also, as you mentioned, you know, there's a certain degree of climate change that's locked in. To recognise that and to be hardening our infrastructure, to be adapting to that changing climate. But then, if nothing else, looking kind of 40 years into the future, we realise there's still a lot left to play for in terms of emissions reduction. You know, there might be a locked-in degree of climate change over the coming decades, but what happens in the second half of this century is not locked in yet, and that's still up to us.
1: And I think part of it too, Peter, is you need to look at the worst, they're generally not worst-case scenarios, but the worser case scenarios and plan for those rather than just planning for the base case. Because when we have had big misses, it's because you assume that current positive trends are going to continue as they have been. So, for instance, the budget misses in the early 2000s, assuming that the Chinese-driven resources boom was largely going to continue and the revenue effects from that, or that the rate of productivity growth that we'd seen in the 1990s could be sustained throughout the 2000s. If you make positive assumptions and you base your policy direction on those, then you're setting yourself up for disappointment.
2: So straight lines are not good, but perhaps what we could do is next time, which will be in 3 years' time, more of a scenario report outlining, I suppose, choose your own future.
0: Well, in defence of the RGR, there's actually loads of really great work in there setting out scenarios. I think, you know, there's over 300 pages. There's a lot to digest in here around productivity. There are scenarios, downside and upside scenarios, that give you a sense of how different productivity assumptions would play out. Buried in an appendix is some work done on some of the different climate cost scenarios, that sea level rise, the impacts of heat on workers, agricultural yields and tourism. But of course, there's a lot more than that. And the point that's made in the RGR is that there's also the high impact, low likelihood events and tipping points, which can have potentially very profound economic impacts, but they're of their nature hard to predict. So there is some work in there setting out what some of those sort of whole of economy impacts
1: which has for decades and long before the first intergenerational report been one of the key arguments for tackling climate change seriously and aggressively, which is that even if, and they still look pretty bad, the baseline forecasts of what the climate and the flow-on effects are going to be from climate change, even if you thought those costs were wearable, the tail risks of just how bad runaway climate change could be for human society are so catastrophic that it's not worth taking, even if it was a small risk.
0: Yeah, so, I mean, look, there's any model or any credible model that will tell you that the costs of action outweigh the costs that we'll face if we don't act. That remains the case. Remains the case in this IGR.
2: Amidst this gloom, what's the best ray of light that you can see?
1: Well, I think the best ray of light, Peter, is Australia's position. And I mean, it was the spin from the Treasurer consistently in his speeches around the release of this report that Australia is better placed than almost any other comparable economy to deal with the next 40 years. And while it might be spin, it is actually grounded in truth. Australia's budget position, again, talking about scenario analysis, even if you look at the lower growth, lower productivity outcomes where our gross debt gets to about 55% of GDP. Well, if we got there, that's still less than half of what the US currently has now. Under that scenario, the budget deficit is still less than 2% of GDP. Again, that's less than a third of the current US budget deficit, and there's plenty of other developed countries in a similar boat to the US.
2: Aruna.
0: So this IGR actually has quite a conservative estimate around migration. It sets migration as a flat number.
2: So it'll decline as a proportion of the population quite a lot over time on the projections.
0: Exactly. So it's like a kind of tying a hand behind our back. In the face of you know, population ageing, we won't keep migration at a proportionate level. It's also a genuine bright spot for Australia. Australia is a great place to live, and being able to attract young, skilled migrants from around the world is a real economic strength of ours. You know, if we talk about productivity, there's the productivity frontier, and then there's how close Australia can get to that frontier.

0: here. And one of the ways we can get closer to it is by bringing people to Australia who want to live here.
1: Michael, Aruna, thank you. Before we go, as is traditional on the program, anything to look out for in the days and weeks ahead? Michael?
2: Look, I'll be uncreative and say...
1: I know what you're going to say.
2: I have to say the Reserve Bank board meeting next week on Tuesday. And the reason I say that too is we heard a very interesting speech from one of the board members, Ian Ross, a former president of the Fair Work Commission, outlining the case of why Australia doesn't need to worry about a wage price spiral. And I will be very interested to see what the votes are like at the board meeting next week, because it does look like the Reserve Bank internal officials, Michelle Bullock and Andrew Houser, who get a vote at the board meeting, are going to vote for a rate rise. And the question will be whether they can bring the majority of the board along with them. The markets are betting yes. I think probably they can. From what I understand, the RBA governor's never been rolled by their board, but we know there has been dissent on the board. One of the votes earlier this year was 5-4. Whether we'll see something that close, I don't know, but I reckon there might be a little bit of dissent on the decision.
1: Aruna.
0: I'm sorry, Peter. My cup is full with this intergenerational report. I still haven't made my way all the way through it. So I'm not looking for anything new until I've reached the end.
1: Thank you so much, Aruna Sathnapalli, Chief Executive of the Grattan Institute, and Michael Yander, ABC Business Editor.
2: Thanks, Peter.
0: Thanks, Peter.
1: And thank you for listening. 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If you have any thoughts or questions or comments, no economic question is stupid, you can email us. So many of you have done that about our program about superannuation. Essen says home prices surged in New Zealand when first home withdrawals were allowed from super. The New Zealanders have a different name for it, but KiwiSaver. Matt writes that if employers didn't have to pay as much money into super, there's no reason to think they'd pay the money instead into wages. The Treasury's estimated that, Matt. It might be wrong, but its rule of thumb is that they'd pay 80% of it into wages. Di writes that the program didn't mention fiscal sustainability, by which I think you mean, Di, that super takes pressure off the pension. It didn't mention that, nor though did it mention the very substantial budget cost of superannuation itself through the tax concessions. Yes, super does get people off the pension, but at a considerable cost itself. Please keep writing. Thanks to producer Sam Carmody. I'm Peter Martin. We'll see you next week.
3: The deaths of Jesse Baird and Luke Davies shocked Sydney. Their bodies found 200 kilometres from where they were last seen. Now the trial of Beau-Lamar Condon, the former cop charged with their murder, is underway. On the case of Jesse and Luke, we're your eyes and ears inside the courtroom, talking you through the witnesses and evidence that's put before the jury. 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
4: Hi, Fran Kelly here, and coming up on the Radio National Hour, the latest on that OpenAI hack of a Medicare website. A swarm of AI agents poking around government websites, looking for data, running tests, no regulation, no human oversight, and as it turns out, the last to even know about it was our own government. That's rogue AI in action. And what do the leaders of the world's superpowers plan to do about reining in AI when they sit down for talks in Washington? We'll take a look at all of that after the news.
5: Good evening, Jonathan Hopper with ABC News. A teenager charged over a stabbing at a Perth high school last year has been sentenced to 6 months in detention. The incident at Ellenbrook Secondary College in December forced the school into lockdown and left a student with arm injuries. Several teenagers were charged. A 15-year-old has been sentenced for assault, causing bodily harm, carrying a prohibited weapon, going armed to cause terror, and doing an act to endanger life. His six-month sentence was backdated to July the 29th. Western Power says three employees who provided character references for a colleague jailed for rape no longer work for the company. Jeffrey David Spinner was a senior manager when

0: He assaulted a female colleague during a work trip. Western Power says an independent investigation found the conduct of those who provided character references was inconsistent with its values, code of conduct and expected standards. The state government is working on legislation to ban the use of character references in the sentencing of convicted criminals. Perth Airport says dozens of additional flights between Perth and Melbourne were scheduled this week as Dockers fans fly east for the AFL Grand Final. The Fremantle Dockers take on the Brisbane Lions in Saturday's decider. The airport CEO, Jason Waters, has told 102.5 ABC Perth terminals have been covered in purple.
1: An extra 30 flights, which brings the total heading to Melbourne this week to, I think, around the 200 or 202 flights exactly, I think, between Perth and Melbourne across the sort of three airlines that do that journey. So it's really added to what's already a really busy environment at Perth Airport, and it's just fabulous to see.
0: A multi-agency investigation is underway to investigate how an OpenAI agent hacked into an Australian Medicare data portal. Nadal Mustafa reports.
2: The Prime Minister revealed that an AI agent gained unauthorised access to the Medicare statistics portal in June, but the government was only notified of the breach 3 months later via an email to a public mailbox. Anthony Albanese says he expressed concerns directly to OpenAI CEO Sam Altman, calling that method of notification unacceptable. The acting Prime Minister Richard Marles has announced a multi-agency task force to investigate the breach.
3: This will be a task force that will be rapid. It will look at this incident thoroughly.
2: The review will also examine whether the existing laws and information sharing arrangements are fit for purpose.
0: Press freedom advocates say the strength of the US Constitution is being tested as the Trump administration fights to ban some journalists from the White House. Last week, President Donald Trump barred CNN, MS Now and Politico from entering the building, saying they consistently publish fiction and lies. The three outlets filed a lawsuit in response, and today a District of Columbia court has ordered it be revoked for at least 14 days. As legal process plays out over the coming months, Australian author and journalist Peter Gresta says the US right to free speech will be debated in court.
4: The First Amendment is the one that I think most of us will be watching for, because that is the one that really underpins press freedom in the United States, and it's become something of an icon for advocates like myself all over the world.
0: North Korea says denuclearization is an unrealistic delusion. The country's foreign minister made the comments in response to a meeting between the US and South Korea and Japan this week, at which they reaffirmed their commitment to the complete denuclearization of North Korea. Chi Sun-hee insists his country's nuclear weapons status is irreversible and will endure forever. He says the more the US and its allies advocate denuclearisation, the more North Korea's stance will harden. In sport, Brisbane Lions star Lachie Neale is free to play in Saturday's AFL Grand Final against Fremantle, with the midfielder having successfully overturned his one-match ban for striking. The panel pointed to Neale's exemplary disciplinary record and will instead be fined $10,000. Meanwhile, both Brisbane and Fremantle have made no changes to their teams for the season decider, with Dockers defender Brendan Cox left out despite returning to training after his calf injury. Brisbane's Noah Answorth has been named as an emergency after recovering from an ankle injury. Perth's weather, 12 degrees overnight before a partly cloudy Friday, slight chance of a shower, a forecast maximum of 23 degrees. Saturday, a shower or two and 19, Sunday, showers, 23 degrees. Right now in the city, it's 17.6.
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0: Hello, I'm Fran Kelly, and this is the Radio National Hour, coming to you from the land of the Gadigal people of the Eora Nation in Sydney. Coming up, AI goes rogue again, this time in Australia.
1: I think this is, in fact, an inflection point. This, and particularly Medicare now at this point, is certainly, I think, that moment for Australia, is we have to make some very important decisions about how to regulate AI going forward.
0: Full coverage tonight of OpenAI's stunning confession that it lost control of its own AI agents, which broke into Medicare, raising alarm in Canberra and around the world. We'll cross to New York, where unregulated AI is being hotly debated at the UN General Assembly. And we'll also get reaction from Canberra, where the federal government, blindsided, embarrassed and furious by what's played out in its own backyard, has ordered a rapid review. Also ahead, the leaders of the world's two AI superpowers, US President Donald Trump and Chinese President Xi Jinping, sit down for talks in Washington later tonight. Who holds the upper hand? And will either leader tackle the biggest issue facing humanity right now? How to control AI and the danger it poses. Let's start with the AI Medicare hack and the stunning developments of the past 24 hours. The Prime Minister called a snap press conference in New York this morning to reveal an open AI agent had infiltrated a Medicare website in secret with the government, the public, and even the company that created it left in the dark. The hack happened back in June. OpenAI claims it only found out about it in August. But the Australian government wasn't informed until 2 weeks ago, reportedly by an email to a generic Medicare inbox. Then another whole week passed before cabinet ministers were briefed. It's an alarming set of events, to say the least. A few months ago, the concept of non-human AI agents going rogue and hacking public and private sites was mere speculation. Now, it's very much a reality, and it underscores the calls from AI bosses and countries like Australia for China and the US to put AI guardrails in place. A call the US President Donald Trump dismissed outright at the UN this week. Kate Crawford is a leading scholar on the material impacts of AI. She's the author of the book Atlas of AI, and Time 100 named her one of the world's most influential people in AI. And Kate's there at the UN General Assembly meeting in New York. She's been there all week. Kate Crawford, welcome to the Radio National Hour.
2: Pleasure to be with you, Fran.
0: Kate, how has this revelation about the open AI hack on Medicare been received where you are, and are you surprised at all about this news?
2: Well, I have to say it's quite surprising. This is, as far as we know, the first major attack on a government website, which has private data. And honestly, here at the UN General Assembly, it has been shocking news. A lot of people are talking about this. This is seen as a major shift in what was already a very dramatic week in artificial intelligence.
0: Tell me about that. What do you think the shift is?
2: Well, obviously, this has come after revelations of multiple security incidents, the most serious, of course, being OpenAI's agents effectively hacking into Hugging Face, which is a very large repository of training data for AI. But this feels much more personal in the sense that, of course, it's, you know, it's Medicare. It's something that Australians care about a great deal. It has all of our data there. But also the fact that this happened 3 months ago. As far as we know, this happened in June and really hasn't been reported for a really long time by OpenAI.
0: Yeah, and I want to talk more about that because the Prime Minister did this snap press conference there in New York, said yes, the breach occurred on June the 18th, but OpenAI only acknowledged the incidents on the 10th of September, and that was by sending an email to Medicare's public mailbox, which is extraordinary. What do you think that tells us, Kate, about AI companies' attitudes towards the impact and dangers of their technology and their responsibilities?
2: I have to say it's deeply disappointing. It sounds very much like the action that you would take if you're concerned about compliance, not about addressing a very real threat to Australians' data. The mere fact that that email got to anybody, I think, is, you know, quite miraculous in this context. You can imagine that any generic email could have, you know, been lost for months.
0: It is not the way to handle something like this, and they would know that.
2: Absolutely not. Absolutely not. They should have informed the minister immediately. So I think what we're seeing is part of a broader problem, which is right now these industries are primarily unregulated while also controlling some of the most powerful technology on the planet. And as you've seen, we've had 22 world leaders all agree that we need to step up regulation of frontier models and create an international body that will hopefully have some sort of structures of responsibility and liability for this sort of action.
0: But we have seen those calls, but Donald Trump stood there on the stage at New York in the General Assembly and said no. I mean, he totally rejects, he said, any attempt to, quote, construct a globalist scheme, and explicitly refused calls for any slowdown or global governance over this technology. If Donald Trump and his administration can't be convinced, does this conversation on global regulation end before it even begins?
2: Well, I think we have a very interesting moment to ask that question, Fran. In the case of what's happened to Medicare, This is happening in Australia. So the question is, for the Australian jurisdiction, does this actually constitute a civil or criminal penalty? I know there's now been a task force that has been brought together to look at what's happened. But of course, if we think about this particular action, if it had been a group of human hackers who had just broken into such a sensitive website, they would be facing criminal penalties. So what we have here is a real gulf between the way in which AI companies are being treated and the way in which the same actions taken by humans would be treated. And I think addressing that gap is something that world governments are very eager to do, even in the absence of action from President Trump.
0: Do you think world governments have been slow to understand that gap, Kate, to understand that these AI agents are actual national security threats in a way they understood it about hackers and state-sponsored hackers, for instance? Is this part of the problem here? The moment is now, it's upon us, and governments are only just now trying to coordinate for some kind of, you know, global governance.
2: I think to be fair to governments at this point in time, we were simply unaware that this was even possible 3 months ago.
0: Yeah.
2: This is a step function shift in terms of what AI systems can do, really starting with the release of Mythos by Anthropic. So what we're starting to see now is an enormous amount of global concern. I think this is, in fact, an inflection point. This, and particularly Medicare now at this point, is certainly, I think, that moment for Australia, is we have to make some very important decisions about how to regulate AI going forward.
0: And just on that, I mean, I think a lot of us are sort of still stuck at the starting line. For instance, when the Prime Minister tells us in this press conference the AI agent found a way around the blocks on the Medicare site, it didn't accept no for an answer and then found alternate ways to obtain the information it wanted, leading to this unauthorised access. You know, what does that even mean? What do we know about why this task was set in the first place? Was it specifically sent to look at Australia's Medicare site and garner some public, you know, knowledge for its training? What do we even know?
2: All we know so far is that it was part of a research project that OpenAI was running on health data. So in that sense, they've released a swarm of agents who are trying to gather data, and clearly they were looking at the Medicare site. I understand there's 3 to 4 other major healthcare sites in Australia that have been affected. In this case, effectively, when these swarms of agents are gathering data, if they've also been trained to look for vulnerabilities in a technical system, that means they will simply keep searching, even to the point of hacking into websites that have vulnerabilities. In terms of whether there was a person who was actually checking, I think we can safely say in this instance that that was not the case, or OpenAI would have known about this, hopefully, and they would have responded more quickly. This, I think, is one of those moments where we can see the real danger of having AI systems that are unsupervised conducting these kinds of tests, experiments, and in many cases, hacks without proper supervision and without proper regulation.
0: And what we don't know, let me ask you, is there any way for Australia to protect itself if we can't slow down AI?
2: Well, Fran, I have to say, this is the million-dollar question right now. Certainly here at the General Assembly, it's the foremost question on people's minds, is what can nation states do when, as far as we know, these systems are out there, they're operating, and we're finding out about these breaches months after the fact, which is incredibly concerning. I think at this point, one of the big questions facing every country is, what kind of laws already exist that that could actually be used in these kinds of contexts. For Australia, of course, that is cybersecurity regulation. We already have that. This falls clearly within that remit. Then the question is, what else are these systems doing? And I think that's where we have to start talking about the need for third-party verification of these kinds of systems before they're allowed to go public. I mean, imagine, Fran, if this was happening with a pharmaceutical company that was just releasing a drug into the street without ever testing it, without going through sort of extensive safety checks. It would be seen as simply unacceptable. I think we've reached that point with AI.
0: And we were discussing this on the program, the Radio National Hour, just yesterday with the former head of the Australian Signals Directorate, making that call that for national security, Australia needs to insist that it gets prior access to these frontier models, can assess for itself the safety checks, the safety protocols. But, you know, all of that needs agreement from the CEOs. Anthropic CEO Dario Amodei told the UN Security Council overnight that no leader, no company and no nation can manage this alone. And, you know, they have come out, the CEOs, and discussed with the UN Security Council the risks of AI, saying if managed poorly, AI could be a risk to humanity as a whole. But then we get this response from Donald Trump. So are these warnings being taken seriously there in the US, Kate?
2: I think they're absolutely being taken seriously by civil society and by nation states. The question is how to take action. Certainly the major call yesterday is for an international regulatory body that would have an enormous impact in being able to track what is happening. The second thing, of course, that you know we can learn from history is that we faced these problems before. We have shared international standards for airplanes. We, you know, nobody wants to see planes falling from the sky. We can have shared standards that are internationally held. What we've heard this week in New York is every tech CEO say that these systems pose an existential threat. And what we haven't heard is any technical solution to those problems. At that point, this then, I think in many cases, has to revert to every country to say, what laws can we put in place to protect our populations? Because it's really becoming quite serious.
0: Okay, Crawford, you're right in the thick of artificial intelligence research and implications. You've written this book about it. As I say, Time 100 named you one of the world's most influential people in AI. Have you learnt anything or seen anything at the UN this week that you didn't know that surprised you, either on the upside or the down?
2: You know, that's a great question. I think the most significant change is the appetite for now action. The conversations that are happening between sessions, you know, in the corridors, for people who are in this space, particularly those who are here who are AI researchers, are all saying we've actually crossed a threshold now. This is a moment where we have to come together and we have to start having real guardrails and we have to have an international conversation. There's as yet no international body, but what there is, I think, is now a real willingness to take action and to take action quickly.
0: And Kate, is the sentiment, how would you describe the sentiment there regarding all this?
2: I think what we're hearing now is that we're facing a global crisis. And I want to be very clear here, Fran, this is not a question of superintelligence. This is not a question of conscious machines. We have a tendency to anthropomorphize artificial intelligence as though it's thinking and it's doing these things with a type of sort of agentic purpose. That's simply not the case. These are the world's most sophisticated systems for computer hacking, and that's precisely what's happening. But it's happening in these environments that are unsupervised and unregulated, and that is now causing very real problems.
0: Kate Crawford, thank you very much for joining me.
2: It's a pleasure, Fran. Thanks.
0: That's Kate Crawford. She's a leading scholar on the impacts of AI. She's the author of the book Atlas of AI, and Time 100 named her one of the world's most influential people in AI. Well, let's come back home now, where the federal government has today launched a task force to investigate exactly what happened and how that OpenAI agent managed to infiltrate the Medicare website and why it took so long for anyone to find out about it. Greg Sadler is the CEO of Good Ancestors Policy, which is an Australian charity working to reduce catastrophic and existential risks, including from advanced AI. He has had many, many years working inside the Canberra bureaucracies, including as a senior national security advisor to the Home Affairs Minister. Greg Sadler, welcome to the Radio National Hour.
3: It's great to be with you, friend.
0: Greg, how embarrassing is this for the Australian government that it had no knowledge of this hack and was only told about it months after the fact via an email to a departmental postbox?
3: Yeah, look, it's absolutely a problem that there's been a three-month period here between the incident occurring and Australia becoming aware of it. Of course, about 2 months of that might have been on OpenAI's clock before they realised that the problem even happened. And then we've seen them notifying government through this online portal rather than a trusted relationship that you'd expect a large company like OpenAI to have with the Australian government. And then we've seen a fortnight for that information to percolate through the Australian government from that email to sort of the announcement we're hearing today. So, yeah, there's a bunch of embarrassment here for OpenAI. Like, can it control the AI models that it's releasing? Are they aligned with human values? Why don't they even know for 2 months when something goes wrong with one of their systems? But, yeah, also for the Australian government, like the process for becoming aware of these incidents and whether we're even learning anything. Like, are we going to take concrete action after this incident has occurred?
0: Would you describe this as a national security breach, Greg?
3: Well, I mean, if what we're talking about here is statistical health information, then that sort of says maybe it's not a national security breach. Mm. On the other hand, Medicare is absolutely a system of national significance. Like, this is Australia's critical infrastructure that we're talking about. And if AI agents or AI agent swarms can gain access to our health infrastructure, like, why is it not also the case that our power grid or other critical infrastructure and systems of national significance might be vulnerable to these AI agents?
0: Yeah, and just on that, the Deputy Prime Minister, Richard Marles, has stressed publicly today that this OpenAI hack was into a medical statistics portal, so it doesn't attract high-level security. He called the information that was accessed banal. Should that make us feel more comfortable with the breach, do you think? The fact that the government had no clue it had taken place for 3 months?
3: Yeah, I mean, it doesn't give me a lot of comfort. This is exactly what all experts in this space have been expecting. We've seen lots of these agents either exceeding their authority and going further than a human would have wanted them to, or even being entirely out of human control, as we saw with these Hugging Face incidents. One of the big issues here is accident, incident and reporting. Other jurisdictions have this, so the EU, New York, California, they all have artificial intelligence accident and incident reporting schemes. This is something that experts have been raising with government in Australia for years now. So we need to have a threshold for when AI companies are required to report things to government. So that might be triggered by deaths or damages or disruptions to critical infrastructure, models escaping human control or other kinds of harm or even near misses. We have this in aviation. We have this in medicine. And it's clear now that AI is a safety critical industry. And we need to have these kinds of things as a first step so that we have visibility of when things are going wrong with AI.
0: Okay, just on that, and just to remind everyone, let's drill into this timeline again in detail, because the hack happened on the 18th of June, we now know. OpenAI became aware of the breach in August. We don't know if that was the 1st of August or the 28th of August. Government officials learned of it 2 weeks ago on the 10th of September. Well, that's when the OpenAI email arrived anyway in that Services Australia mailbox. It then took 5 days to get from the mailbox to the Australian Signals Directorate as a national security alert. According to the Deputy PM, ministers were really only made aware of it on the weekend. Greg, I've seen more urgency in organising a kid's birthday party. Is this a departmental failure on top of everything else OpenAI has failed to do?
3: Yeah, so it's absolutely clear that there needs to be a structured way for these kinds of reports to land in government and be actioned. The National AI Plan said that government was going to look into whether the Australian Government Crisis Management Framework, called the AGCMF, should be updated to allow for these AI incidents to be a recognised class that's managed through emergency management protocols. And we haven't seen any government action on updating that Australian Government Crisis Management Framework to recognise that these kinds of incidences are now possible. And government persists in looking at these AI issues only through the lens of cybersecurity, whereas I think it's clear now that the risks of artificial intelligence are much broader than only cybersecurity.
0: My guest is Greg Sadler. Greg's the CEO of Good Ancestors, which is a policy research group based in Canberra, but he also has a long history of work at senior levels in public service departments and in a minister's office. So give us a sense, can you, of what would be happening in government offices right now?
3: Yeah, so we've heard this idea of the government bringing together this task force to be run out of Prime Minister and Cabinet. The real question is, do we have the resources, the human talent, and like the say and the impact to bring to bear on this problem? So to give like one specific dimension of that, we saw the Prime Minister announce that this new AI Safety Institute is going to be part of this task force and part of the response. Government points to this AI Safety Institute every time there's a news story about something going wrong with artificial intelligence and saying that the AI Safety Institute is going to be looking after these risks. But this Safety Institute only gets about $7.5 million of funding per year, and that funding is reducing over the forward estimates. And this number, this $7.5 million figure, is far less than equivalent organisations in other safety critical fields like aviation or in medicine. And it's much less than the UK

0: is AI Security Institute, even when you adjust for population or GDP. So our recommendation is that Australia, across government, just needs to get much more serious about these AI risks, including making sure that critical government responses like the AI Safety Institute have a really serious budget and internal capability to be able to do something about these risks, not just coordinate on them. We need to start getting ahead of the risks of AI. I talked before about accident incident reporting, an obligation on AI companies to tell government when things go wrong. But once we receive these reports, like, we need to do something about them to prevent accidents happening again. And this is the core idea of a safety culture, which we build in every other sort of safety critical system. So if you imagine something like aviation, like, we have accident incident reporting when something goes wrong, and then someone receives those reports and they work with industry to conduct a detailed investigation to figure out what went wrong. And then we find recommendations and findings that would address that harm from occurring in the future. And then we implement them. And we just haven't got this level of maturity in artificial intelligence yet to track through from an event occurring to a new checklist or behavior or standard or law that prevents that risk from happening again. And there's many common sense that things that we should be doing, but we're just not doing them.
1: Okay, let's talk about that, because Prime Minister's, I think, tried to make himself relevant even before we knew of this breach with his call on the global stage here at the UN in New York for, you know, global guardrails, and Australia's very much been leaning into that. But back home, in terms of establishing that safety culture you've been talking about, and which I think you've told us earlier that other countries already have, yes, a world-leading safety, AI Safety Institute is a great thing, but is the first answer a simple one? At this moment in time, do we just need to set up a hotline, like an AI bat phone, that every AI executive and public servant knows the number to, rather than email generic inboxes?
0: Right, so this would be the first move of accident incident reporting, is give somewhere to report to. And then once things are received through that front door, here's how we, as the system in Canberra, are going to deal with those notifications.
1: Again, though, Greg, it kind of beggars belief that there's not that person. Do you think that that person does exist, and whether it's someone in ASD or someone at the AI Safety Institute, it's just that OpenAI ignored that or didn't know that?
0: Well, I don't think there is a front door in Australia currently. I mean, we're still looking at a lot of these instances through this sort of cyber lens, when really the AI conversation we're having is much broader. So in my mind, biosecurity is perhaps the most obvious example of this risk, where experts have been raising the alarm and Australia also hasn't taken any action. This afternoon, I was supposed to be talking to security officials from the Department of Agriculture about the biosecurity risks that Australia faces from AI. So the specific concern is that AI could help someone to build a biological weapon. Mm. Experts have been raising this concern. There's really practical things we could do. So currently we have essentially mail order DNA. So this is called gene synthesis screening. And people can sort of order this DNA over the internet. It would be very easy for Australia to put in place safety screening to make sure that this synthetic DNA is not a component part of a bioweapon. This screening exists. It's free. We already have a regulatory regime in place. We don't need new laws. And it's this kind of common sense action within existing rules that would reduce real risk that experts are warning about, that Australia is consistently failing to take. So that's in cyber. It's in accident incident reporting. It's in biosecurity. We're falling behind the conversation in all of these areas of AI risk.
1: It's time. Greg, thank you very much for joining me.
0: No worries.
1: Greg Sadler is the CEO of Good Ancestors Policy, an Australian charity working to reduce catastrophic and existential risks, including from advanced AI. And coming up, with this threat of AI dominating the news cycle, let's face it, it can be easy to feel things are all doom and gloom. So right now, here at the Radio National Hour, we're looking for hope. It's part of a global campaign called Be Hope. I'll speak with Indigenous leader June Oscar about her fight for the rights, health and dignity of Aboriginal Australians.
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1: Chinese President Xi Jinping has arrived in Washington to a red carpet welcome. President Donald Trump met him on the tarmac at Andrews Air Base rather than waiting to receive him at the White House, a rare honour in

0: Indeed. Expectations aren't huge, though, for what marks the first state visit by President Xi to the US Capitol in more than a decade. These two superpowers are at odds on a whole range of issues, from Taiwan to trade, AI to Iran, and rare earth minerals. Rebecca Arcizati is head of the Science, Technology and Innovation Program at the Berlin-based think tank Merics, and she joins me from Brussels. Rebecca, welcome to the Radio National Hour.
1: Thank you so much for having me.
0: Rebecca, we've just been talking about AI. Can we start with the calls at the UN for some kind of global regulation of AI? Donald Trump has made his position clear. He's not interested. Is President Xi interested? Will he respond to calls from countries like Australia to put in more controls?
1: That's a great place to start, actually. And I think China's position and perception regarding AI risks is very much informed, actually, by what's going on in the United States. We have heard calls by some of the most powerful AI companies in the United States to slow down frontier AI development. However, those calls have been rhetoric so far. There are limited incentives for the industry to really commit to any form of deceleration. And so from China's perspective, as you know, the number two in this race as a country that faces export controls on semiconductor technology from the United States, there are, you know, limited incentives also to impose guardrails on its domestic industry, which is trying to catch up. The U.S. and China are in a systemic rivalry, in a strategic competition, which very much centered on artificial intelligence capabilities. And so neither side really has any interest in, you know, slowing down first,
0: yeah,
1: because both don't believe that the other side will also commit to any form of guardrails.
0: And they're making no secret of that. I mean, these two superpower leaders are meeting at a time when the world wants guardrails, as was said, but at the same time, the US president is saying publicly, who wins AI wins. So this is not really a great climate for mutual trust when they sit down for these talks, is it?
1: I agree. And actually, it's quite interesting that the Chinese side has for quite some time now articulated what they view as their red lines. And one of the red lines that China has communicated ahead of the meeting is its developmental interests. Now, you need to keep in mind that in China's context, developmental interests are defined very broadly. It's China's right to development, but it's also China's ambition to be the world's leading technological and manufacturing power. That is where they want to be. And therefore, China views U.S. restrictions and this, you know, effort to keep China behind in emerging technologies like AI basically as challenging its own right to development.
0: Right.
1: And so that is why they come to the table, you know, expecting that either there are concessions probably on the U.S. side or they won't be willing to enter any meaningful agreement.
0: Okay, so let's talk about what they might be willing to do, because ahead of these talks, the US Treasury Secretary Scott Bessent said that the two countries have agreed to create an AI incident hotline for incidents that could impact national security. So it's all about alerting each other immediately if there's a significant major security breach that could have dangerous consequences. How reliable do you think that agreement is and that system is?
1: So I think we're not looking at a situation where such a hotline will be established, you know, right away. Those processes typically take a lot of time, you know, careful diplomacy. But it is very encouraging that the two sides are willing to start discussing a possible hotline. You know, keep in mind that even though China and the United States are strategic rivals, and even though trust is very low at the moment, there are still some incentives for them, for these two great powers to talk and to, you know, reach some form of strategic stability, especially when it comes to, you know, the most powerful technologies like AI. Like, think of it as almost as a weapon of mass destruction. You know, think about the nuclear weapons analogy. Both leaders have

0: an interest in ensuring that their own technologies don't, you know, disrupt their own national security, but also global security and vice versa. And so I think there's a lot of space, despite the low trust between the two sides, to actually do something meaningful.
1: Rebecca Achesati is my guest. She's a China analyst, and we're talking about the upcoming meeting between the US President Donald Trump and Chinese President Xi Jinping, due to take place overnight our time. Let's move to trade, Rebecca. The US Treasury Secretary, Scott Bessent, again, said the two powers have reached a deal to extend that trade truce, which came out of the Busan summit in South Korea in October. What do you think, or what's expected to be the outcome of these talks on trade?
0: So first of all, the continuation of the Busan truce is certainly very good news for the global economy. It guarantees some sort of a stability and a negotiated stability. Basically, the basis of that agreement is that, you know, both countries have a way to destroy the other's economy if they wanted to. And so, you know, from the US's side, you know, China is still reliant on many American technologies. But China holds a lot of cards here because they dominate the processing and refining of many of the most critical raw materials, including rare earths, elements. Mm. And so they really hold a lot of cards. And the fact that China for now will not impose the very impactful controls it had initially proposed in October 2025 is good news.
1: Rebecca, this is the third Trump-Xi summit in 11 months, but China goes into these talks, as you've already referred to, with clear red lines. Number one red line for this summit is, again, the Taiwan question. What is China trying to achieve here, or get here, or head off here in these talks in terms of Taiwan?
0: China will most likely push the current U.S. administration to not sell any weapons to Taiwan. You know, we're still at a time when the big order that the United States was supposed to send to the island in terms of weapons, which President Donald Trump had sign on to.
1: This is a $14 billion U.S. arms package. Yeah?
0: Exactly. That is still stalling in a way. And, you know, I think that the White House is really buying its time. It was buying its time ahead of the meeting between the two leaders, which is probably causing lots of concern in Taipei. You know, so basically China would like for the United States to entirely stay out of cross-strait relations, to not interfere in any way with what Beijing views as ultimately a, you know, legitimate reunification with the island, which President Xi Jinping has made very clear has to be achieved in one way or another.
1: Mm. Which is a fairly chilling phrase. Donald Trump, though, has he shown his hand already? He's already described this $14 billion US arms package for Taiwan and the delay of it as a very good negotiating chip. That's a quote. So he makes it clear that, in his view, America's defense of Taiwan is up for negotiation, doesn't he? I mean, what could or would President Xi, do you think, be offering Donald Trump in these private talks to persuade the American president to do that deal and perhaps even go so far as to oppose Taiwan's independence? Is that what President Xi is after?
0: We need to keep in mind that there are historical positions that both countries are, you know, maintaining. In the U.S.'s case, there's always been a tradition of strategic ambiguity, whereby, you know, the United States has always refrained from, you know, calling Taiwan an independent country. You know, there are all sorts of, you know, clear red lines that define the relationship between the United States and Taiwan. However, the United States is also interested and committed to maintaining stability in the region. And so any, change to the status quo unilaterally by the PRC is something that United States would respond to. I think that is very, very,

0: very important. I think it is difficult to make predictions at the moment, precisely because of the concerning language we've heard from President Trump. I mean, really framing regional stability in the Taiwan Strait as a bargaining chip for a potential trade or technology negotiations isn't a good look, and it's not something that U.S. allies and partners in East Asia, in the Indo-Pacific region, will welcome.
1: Rebecca, just finally, with the U.S. stuck in a war with Iran that it may need Beijing's help to get out of, with its depleting weapon stocks, trillions of dollars of debt, and China hot on the heels of America when it comes to AI development, who has the upper hand going into these talks?
0: I think both countries are in a very comfortable and favorable position in their own ways. However, I would say that China does have the upper hand at the moment, perhaps because it managed after the previous meeting between President Xi and Donald Trump to basically gain concessions from the United States. It managed successfully, this actually was October 2025, it managed successfully to extract concessions on technology. You know, Donald Trump agreed to authorize sales of NVIDIA's H200 chips, so AI chips, to China. You know, that was unprecedented because it showed the Chinese side that if they play the hard hand, they will be able to obtain concessions and an immediate response from the U.S. And that, I think, really emboldened the Chinese leader, Xi Jinping, despite all the domestic challenges China is facing. And I would also add that from China's perspective, the weakening of the transatlantic relationship and of other key U.S. alliances and partnerships since Donald Trump took office is something that very much plays to China's interests, because China wants a world where democracies are divided, not united. And so this is quite a favorable situation from China's perspective.
1: Rebecca, thank you very much for joining me.
0: Thank you for having me.
1: That's Rebecca Achizati. She's the head of the Science, Technology and Innovation Program at the Berlin-based think tank Merix. 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This week, the Radio National Hour is joining podcasts around the world for the Be Hope podcast takeover. That's promoting conversations that explore where hope springs from and how it gets turned into action. Because at a time when conflict, climate impacts, inequality and political uncertainty dominate headlines, progress can sometimes, let's face it, often, feel out of reach. My next guest's work has been one defined by perseverance, hope and change. For more than three decades, June Oscar has fought for the rights, the health and the dignity of Aboriginal people, especially women and girls. She led the community campaign restricting alcohol sales in Fitzroy Crossing that sparked groundbreaking research into fetal alcohol spectrum disorder. From 2017 to 2024, June Oscar was Australia's first female Aboriginal and Torres Strait Islander Social Justice Commissioner, leading the landmark Wiyiyanu Uthangani Women's Voices Project, travelling the country to hear the stories of over 2,000 First Nations women and girls. And today she chairs the ANU Institute created from that project. If anyone can inspire hope and change, it's June Oscar. Joining me from Perth now, June Oscar, welcome to the Radio National Hour. It's great to talk to you again.
2: Thank you, Fran, and great to be with you today.
1: June, there is no limit to the issues to get behind, you know, where we know change is needed. But is it hard to remain hopeful when the stats for First Nations people are still going the wrong way? Aboriginal child removals on the increase. Almost 40% of women in prisons are Indigenous. And a well-known but horrifying statistic nevertheless, Indigenous women are 28 times more likely to be hospitalised as a result of family violence than non-Indigenous women. None of this is news to you, I know that, but I'm wondering, in amongst all of this, where do you find hope?
2: Hope is something that we must never give up on. We must never lose sight of the fact that as women, particularly in the spaces I'm working and I have been, we carry hope, and we must carry hope for the coming

0: we do so often in making that list of negative outcomes and going to the deficits, not to the strengths of First Nations people and First Nations outcomes. And there have been some very positive changes too. 95%, I'm looking at the Closing the Gap figures now, 95% of First Nations children are now enrolled in preschool. That's up 30% in 10 years. Also, the number of girls completing high school is on the rise. Are you witnessing these changes? Are you seeing these changes in your community there in Fitzroy Crossing and more broadly?
1: Absolutely. We're seeing women of all generations stepping up, turning up into spaces, really putting themselves forward as they hold the strong beliefs that they can do this and that they are capable of doing this. And our roles is to wrap the supports around them that they need to make real all of the things that they believe in, and they can do anything.
0: You travelled around the country when you were commissioner to listen to the stories of First Nations women and girls, and you spoke to more than 2,000 of them. What were you wanting to hear from them, June, and what did you hear from them, importantly?
1: Well, we had the absolute privilege of hearing from women and girls and gender diverse members of our communities and families around their stories, their lived realities. They provided, you know, very deep personal insights into their daily lived realities and the issues that mattered for them, where those supports came from that enabled them to do the incredible things that women do in the community and in their families, and how they identified the areas for change and what that change could look like and what was their role in it and what were the roles of others.
0: You're listening to Radio National Hour. My guest is June Oscar. June is the founder and chair of the Wiyiyani Yuthangani Institute for First Nations Gender Justice. June, over the years, over the decades, your work has made real change on a number of fronts within Aboriginal communities. In 2009, you invited researchers into your community there at Fitzroy Crossing in the Kimberley to conduct a report on the rate of babies born with fetal alcohol syndrome. I think I spoke to you way back then. That report found that of 108 babies born in the area between 2002 and 2003, 13 had FASD, that disorder, roughly one in eight. And the community's response to this was something called the Murulu Strategy. What is that strategy, June, and what did you change to bring those numbers down? Where do they sit now? Has change been permanent?
1: Well, firstly, we had to understand the impact of the amount of alcohol and its ripple effect in a community like ours. And so we responded to that by recruiting specialists in child development, in neurodevelopment, in pediatrics, and created a focused team to develop out this first community-led prevalence study in Australia. We were then able to develop health plans, educational plans based on the individual needs and helping our community, our families, to understand that this was no fault of the child, but it's our collective responsibility to ensure each child had the best supports wrapped around them and their needs throughout their lives, and which is what we did. And we were able to share the lessons learned from that research and to help others in all sectors of the community, from education, health, policing, employment, to everyday business, and primarily with families around the need of caregiving and how best we can support those with additional

0: needs in our communities.
1: So, June, all that knowledge that you've learnt there and have brought to bear, has it impacted the incidence of FASD? Has it brought the numbers down? Where do they sit now?
0: So there's a, you know, there's a huge awareness in the community throughout, you know, the five language groups, the families and the generations of people who understand what FASD is, who understand the harms of drinking during pregnancy. And there's a lot more, you know, family and community policing of each other to help women and their partners to refrain from drinking during pregnancy or planning pregnancies. And that message has travelled throughout the country, and it's helped to affect change in the Kimberley schools, in the education system, where the education system is far more responsive to the behaviours of children and the needs of children within these schools across the Kimberley.
1: You're listening to the Radio National Hour. My guest is June Oscar. She's the founder and the chair of the Wiyiyani Yuthungani Institute for First Nations Gender Justice. The outcome of the Voice referendum was a blow to many Indigenous Australians. Many community leaders haven't really recovered from it yet, as you know, I hear when I speak with them. And that was all about recognising not only First Nations people's place in this country and its constitution, but also the importance of self-managed solutions and representation on these, you know, endemic problems. Given that notion of ownership of design of service and solution is at the centre of what you do, what did the Voice outcome tell you?
0: Oh, look, it was a devastating result, but I don't think we stopped there. We don't lose sight of the hope that we carry for things to change for the better when this issue could be revisited down the track, when there's that window of opportunity, when the nation feels that it's again ready to do this.
1: How did it make you feel, June, that result, that outcome?
0: Well, look, you know, that here was a missed opportunity for the nation. What we see now is further division and discord. And I think there's a direct connection to those who are peddling the misinformation during the Voice referendum really contributed to the reality that we're seeing now.
1: June, there's been criticism of the Albanese government and the Prime Minister himself, in fact, for basically slowing down, going slow now on the work for Indigenous Australians since the outcome of that referendum. But at the same time, there are increased calls for the federal government to do more on issues like housing and child protection in the face of several state governments getting tough on crime and the incarceration of First Nations children in particular. Do you add your voice to those calls?
0: Look, I believe those systems that are so entrenched within these institutions and their ways of working will continue to see us remain in the deficit and disadvantage for as long as we see those systems and the actors within their belief in that they hold the solutions, which they don't. And the time that it's taking to not listen to communities, to not listen to the very people who are living through these challenges but holding the solutions, is just going to ensure that we see the same old service delivery type relationship with Indigenous communities if we're not prepared to change the system that dictates within, which is why women spoke strongly into establishing the Institute for First Nations Women's Gender Justice and Equality. The Institute is a think tank for systems change, and it's designed by and led by First Nations women and infused with Indigenous knowledges of country and societal cohesiveness.

0: this. And it was established in a response to what women said across every engagement that I had with them, that they needed a national body to carry their voices forward and respond to their issues on their terms. We've developed a change agenda for First Nations gender justice in 2024, and the Institute's own strategic plan from 2026 to 2030, with three priorities: to support and amplify systems change, strengthen the social and economic fabric with care and healing, and develop data tools grounded in generational knowledge. And that is why we are leading a movement of peace building, designing the tools and methodologies that create conditions of peace within cycles of ever-persistent crisis and conflict.
1: And June, we started off talking about where you find your hope, and you talked about the wisdom from the grandmothers and the great-grandmothers. How do you keep your hope alive?
0: I keep it alive by seeing the numbers of women and young people particularly stepping up so boldly around and owning their space and their right for a better life and the absolute belief in things can be different. And so, with the work that I'm doing with the Institute's team, we're creating spaces, and we've been holding these peace-building camps on Bunuba country where women from all over the country have a space where they can go, they can affirm their strengths and enact their visions for a healthy future. And we've, held two huge camps over the last 2 years. And at these camps, we're constructing the tools and the methodologies and a model for teaching this form of collective leadership and ways of acting so that we can enter into more effective dialogue, action and agreement making and build a more livable fabric for our world.
1: Sounds like hope to change for me. June Oscar, for all your work over the decades, for all your leadership over the decades and for the work you're still doing there with the Institute, thank you, and thank you very much for joining us.
0: Thank you, Fran.
1: That's June Oscar. She's the founder and the chair of the Wiyiyani Yuthangani Institute for First Nations Gender Justice. Well, that's it from me for today. Always lovely to end the week on a hopeful note. Been so good to have your company. We've had some really cracking interviews this week. If you missed them, I urge you, come and find us on ABC Listen or wherever you get your podcasts. And there's often longer versions of our interviews online too. Tracy's in the chair tomorrow. I'll see you next week. Have a great night.

0: Good evening, Jonathan Hopper with ABC News. The federal government says artificial intelligence company OpenAI is engaging with it following a data breach impacting Medicare. Here's political reporter Lexi Junawick.
1: Today, the Prime Minister revealed an artificial intelligence agent from OpenAI hacked into a Medicare data portal in June this year. Anthony Albanese said both public and non-public files were accessed by the agent, but it doesn't appear anyone's personal details were accessed. He's met with the company's chief executive, Sam Altman, to express Australia's extreme concern over the incident and disappointment that it took 3 months for the government to be alerted. Government Services Minister Katie Gallagher says OpenAI is engaging with the government as a rapid review into the incident gets underway.
2: We're really pleased about that.
1: The incident has also been referred to the Parliament's Joint Select Committee on Artificial Intelligence.
0: Before the breach was revealed to the public, the head of OpenAI called for speedy and accurate reporting of incidents involving artificial intelligence in an address to the United Nations Security Council. Sam Altman reiterated calls to slow down the development of the technology.
3: We need accurate and speedy incident reporting, classification and reporting protocols, so the world can learn from failures before they become catastrophes. As AI systems become more capable and more autonomous, they could move faster than our institutions, concentrate power in too few hands, or make decisions that people no longer understand or control.
0: A Geraldton magistrate says it's appalling a 14-year-old girl has appeared in the Children's Court without a representative from the Department of Communities. The court heard the girl, who is in the care of the department, had been in police custody since 5 o'clock on Wednesday afternoon. She appeared in court on a charge of aggravated robbery at 10 this morning, where she was granted bail. The magistrate says she is making a complaint to the president of the Children's Court and the department and encouraged the duty lawyer to do the same. The Department of Communities has been contacted for comment. Western Power says three employees who provided character references for a senior manager convicted of raping a colleague no longer work for the company. Jeffrey David Spinner was sentenced to 5 years in jail for the assault on a subordinate during a work trip in 2024. Western Power says an independent investigation found the conduct of those who provided character references was inconsistent with the company's values, code of conduct and expected standards. The state-owned utility has also commissioned an independent cultural review. Press freedom advocates say the banning of some journalists from the White House should be a wake-up call for Australia. Last week, President Donald Trump barred CNN, MS Now and Politico from entering the building. This decision has been temporarily overruled by a District of Columbia court as legal proceedings play out. Australian author and journalist Peter Grester says every democracy should actively reject this type of behaviour.
4: If we allow this to happen, if we normalise these kinds of attacks on what we've really come to understand as fundamental democratic norms, then there's a pretty good chance that we'll see the kinds of actions here in Australia that we've already seen in the United States. And I think that would be very, very damaging.
0: In sport, Brisbane Lions midfielder Lachie Neal has successfully overturned his one-match ban at the AFL Appeals Board ahead of Saturday's grand final against Fremantle. Henry Hansen has more.
5: Two-time Brownlow medalist Neal will play in the season decider, with the midfielder successfully overturning his one-match ban for striking Hawthorn's Jack Ginnivan during last Saturday's preliminary final. Neal, who had seen his suspension upheld at a mammoth four-and-a-half-hour tribunal hearing on Tuesday night, has his run of 320 games without a ban to thank for the reprieve, with the appeals board determining his exemplary disciplinary record enough to trigger the exceptional and compelling circumstances clause. Neal will instead pay a $10,000 fine. Meanwhile, neither Fremantle nor Brisbane have made changes to their teams for the grand final.
0: WA's weather for tomorrow: showers and gusty thunderstorms across the eastern parts of the central wheat belt, eastern parts of the southeast coastal, eastern Gascoyne, Goldfields, Eucla, southeast Pilbara and south interior. Showers over remaining southern and central parts of the southwest land division, possible heavy falls in the southern Goldfields and adjacent inland Eucla. In Perth, 12 degrees overnight before a partly cloudy Friday, slight chance of a shower, a forecast maximum of 23 degrees. And right now in the city, it's 16.9. 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
7: Hi, I'm Tegan Taylor, and this is Life Matters, where your stories shape the national conversation. When you go on holidays, it's always most fun when you are surrounded by the ones you love, your family, your best friends. But what if your family, your best friends, is man's best friend, your fur babies? It is pretty hard to go on holiday with your pet in Australia. Research shows that many of us would like it to be easier. More on this in about 20 minutes, including an author whose guide on travelling with pets is now onto its 7th edition. Also ahead, being able to track your family through their phones is so convenient and reassuring, especially when it's your adolescent kids you're keeping tabs on. But it does come with a sense of being always observed somehow. What are the ethics of tracking our kids? It's all coming up here on ABC Radio National. But first, yesterday you blew me away with stories of your childhood home. And so many of you responded to the comments made by Anthony Burke, host of By Design here on Radio National, when he made a pitch for a more considered approach to house and neighbourhood design to make things that really serve us, not just provide a return on investment.
8: Yeah, I guess what I'm really hoping to see is that actually we realise that our home

0: homes are indeed our homes. You know, that's where these memories are formed, where our personalities are shaped. And they have a long, long, long impact on us as adults. So we're not just building quickly just to try and get roofs over people's heads and tick some spreadsheet. We're really thinking about the homes we're building in those terms. They're not for resale. They're the homes that we will have our families grow up in. And that's important in its own terms. So let's focus on the homes that will serve us now for those purposes rather than resale 20 years down the track.
1: So what would that actually look like? Well, it's something architects and design professionals are pondering at the Future Suburb Symposium, which is being hosted by the University of Melbourne next week. They argue our suburbs are stubbornly generic, repetitive, and underserviced, and that it's time to reimagine the burbs. You'll hear some of the ideas being put forward in a moment, but I'd love to hear about your life in the suburbs. What's missing? What would your perfect suburb look like? Is it better transport? Is it green spaces? The houses themselves? What should Australia's future suburbs include? And here to talk to me about it is Rory Hyde, an Associate Professor in Architecture at the University of Melbourne, one of the conveners of next week's Future Suburbs Symposium, and Brent O'Neill, an urban designer and Director of Strategy and Place at Therefore Group. Rory, Brent, thanks so much for joining me.
2: Hi, Tegan. Morning.
3: Yep, morning.
1: Rory, I might start with you. Why do you think our suburbs need a rethink for the future?
2: Yeah, look, we feel that the life in the suburbs is really interesting and diverse, and that people are interesting and that families are interesting, but these places are really the same and banal and, as your quote from Anthony just said, not providing the things that people need to achieve their full potential.
1: So, Rory, how did we get to this point? Like, why do our suburbs look so samey?
2: Yeah, it's a big, complicated problem, and lots of people like to point the finger in different directions. But it's sort of responsibility lies everywhere is something we've realised. It's governments planning these zones on the fringes to try and hit their housing targets. It's developers who are then hand in glove trying to build those homes. Builders are fully organised around their supply chains and what they can build to refine to this very simple product, and then real estate agents promoting them and making them desirable. And there's many other factors around lending and all sorts of things, but it's a kind of machine. It's all bundled together, and it's very difficult to attack it at any one point. So we're hoping to sort of unravel the machine a little bit in our discussion, and then see how we can put it back together.
1: Well, Brent, we hear so much about the housing crisis, something that's cheap and quick to build. There's a lot of pros there. What's the problem with having homogenisation within that?
3: Oh, look, I think Rory listed it quite well. There's a little bit of a moment, you know, stop the world, I want to get off, because what happens is we have a big wheel that we start talking about housing being a product, or, you know, in our industry we call them widgets, you know. So all of a sudden they move away from being a home, which is exactly what we were just talking about before, and into something that is a production. And I think communities are really pushing back on the fact that they want more. They expect more, and we can't just create places that are placeless. You know, that you go there, you don't know where it is. It looks exactly like the next neighbourhood. The homogenous aspect of both the design controls but also the expectations and price points are becoming really difficult to see that. However, I think there is light on the tunnel. There is a lot of sort of movement, and I think the whole suburban design and growth is at that precipice between, you know, government processes going, we want more, more, more, to coming back and saying, well, the community's starting to say, and especially next generations are saying, this is not what we want.
1: Well, like next generation, you've literally surveyed kids. Tell me what they tell you.
3: Yeah, look, we did a growth strategy up in Cairns recently, and we had a group of school kids that came in, and we did exactly almost the exercise we were talking about before, design your perfect suburb. And this is Cairns, where we don't have high rise. They all live in detached houses, and every single one of the groups, bar none, all designed with high rises and more open space. And their cry was, and they presented it back to the broader community as well, which was very brave and very articulate of them, is that they value their green space and open space over the idea that we're just going to have sprawl and my house needs to be this idea that it's all mine. It's house is about, you know, home is where the house is, or, you know, heart is where the home is. And, you know, it's that mentality of going, I don't want to lose green to just have sprawl. So I want to have that green. What else do? We

0: come up, not out.
1: That is so surprising. It's, if you'd asked me to predict, like, these are like late high school, like not little kids.
0: Yep.
1: Thoughtful young citizens. I wouldn't have expected that.
0: Yeah, and from different schools as well. It wasn't just from one area. And as I said, all of them, and I think this is when I talk about that we've got a change coming. The values, like when I grew up, I'm a Gen X, so I grew up, my value was that I want to live in the house that my parents lived or something better. What we're seeing in the next generation is that they've realised they're not going to be able to afford a house, so they're looking for something different.
1: You're listening to Life Matters here on ABC Radio National. I'm Tegan Taylor. I'm with urban designer Brent O'Neill and Rory Hyde from the University of Melbourne. We're talking about designing future suburbs. I'd love to know what's missing from your suburb or what you would include if you were in charge of designing. One says green space and more green space, essential for mental and physical well-being. Really echoing that point you just made, Brent. Another says better transport and more sporting facilities are needed in modern cities. With the 2032 Brisbane Games getting closer, our athletes need access to local training facilities. Our track and field team is looking great, but we need to support the next generation. And Susie says, I live in Canterbury in Victoria, which is lovely Edwardian houses, suburb changing alarmingly with huge McMansions built to the borders, no room for gardens in a garden suburb. How is this being allowed? So ugly. Either way, huge concrete footprint. So disappointing. Well, Brent, you've looked at McMansions is probably a bit of a harsh term, but sort of like the typical house build, and said that it's really not one size fits all.
0: No, well, look, if you look at production of housing, certainly in Queensland at the moment where we are, 90% typically of housing is 4 or 5 bedroom double lock-up garage type thing. And when we look at recent statistics from, you know, recent census, we're seeing that about 54% of our population is not a traditional household. So that means that we have, and one of the biggest growths, which you can imagine as well, is multi-generational. That doesn't mean necessarily from an ethnic perspective, we've got a lot of people where their kids can't afford to move out. They're looking at how do they maintain that. So our house is evolving, the way we live is evolving, yet our housing supply and delivery isn't. So we really need to catch up. We really need to listen to what our community is doing and look at that diversity. We're pitching housing to less than 25% and we're saying that that's where we're going to supply, whereas what's happening with the other 75% and they're left out of the market.
1: Rory, what could diversity of design look like?
2: Yeah, sorry, we're just shuffling the mics around here. One of the things that we're talking about is to understand the actual shape of people's families. You know, we've sort of reduced the options down to 1, 2, 3, or 4 bedrooms, which is a pretty reductive way to understand the complexity of family life. One of the studies that we're interested in is the Danish Design Lab. They did a proper survey to understand the diversity of people's realities, and they came up with 41 family types. So that's recognising different caring responsibilities, different multi-generational living, different people's needs in terms of access and inclusion, different cultures. One of the really cool things that we're seeing in the suburbs around Melbourne and Melbourne's West is people converting garages into prayer rooms, for example, or even starting their own businesses out of their homes, which is a huge thing with work from home. So, that's what the kinds of things that we're hoping to put on the table and to encourage designers and developers to start to consider and not just reduce things down to this 1, 2, or 3 bedrooms.
1: But Rory, aren't people always going to innovate with what they've got? Like if someone's turning their garage into a prayer room or I know one of the things that came up in your research was a barber's shop, you know, nail salon, a home gym. It's doing the job. Like why design specifically if that space is doing the job anyway?
2: Yeah, I think that's really a good point. I think it explains a lot about why people really love the suburbs, and it's something we're also trying to really recognise amongst some of our critique is to say, well, actually having a bit of extra space, which is what you can only get on the fringe, you can't get that necessarily in an apartment, allows you to then experiment or use a transform a room into something else like the barbershop to start your business without having to take on a commercial lease, for example. So when we call that a slack space and building in that slack space is what makes these places really amazing. I would also say that people are doing this kind of against the odds, and there's no real recognition in the way that these places are designed that that's the actual reality of what's happening. We still have this very simplistic idea of dormitory neighbourhoods and people commuting into the centre for employment or driving to schools and so on, when actually perhaps we could be investing a lot more social infrastructure and connection in those residential areas, which we just assume are just where people are living.
1: As Rory was talking there, Brent, I could see you smiling. What was coming to mind for you?
0: Oh, look, I don't disagree with Rory, but one of the things that we've got to tackle is that we have way too many controls over what we can do with our home. So, you know, one of the things that you'll find that if you're wanting to convert a garage, you'll run into, you know, local planning rules and laws and regulations. And I think if we're going to be more adaptable, we've got to move away from this very rigid one way that we look at housing, and housing is only does this. And I agree with Rory that when we start looking at how people can use their space and their place and work, like, for example, you know, forcing people to go and get another premises to start a business when they could have it at home. But most areas in residential won't allow you to do that. So it's those type of things that we really need to tackle and really push back on the NIMBYism of going, oh, someone's running a business from next door, I don't like it. Well, you know, these are some of the things that we need to look at.
1: Rory, what do you say to that?
2: Oh, absolutely. Yeah. And I think we're seeing some really interesting moves in Melbourne where some councils are much more encouraging, actually, and recognising that this is happening. We've seen councils producing pamphlets on how to get the permits that are needed and how to navigate those processes. So, yeah, I think that there's, yeah, hopefully those are quite simple fixes. But maybe the NIMBYism side of things is harder if you've got lots of extra people coming to park their cars outside your home gym or your home office that you've set up in your garage. So overcoming those challenges and bringing people along is going to be a big one too.
1: It's Life Matters on ABC Radio National. I'm Tegan Taylor with Rory Hyde from the University of Melbourne and urban designer Brent O'Neill. We are redesigning suburbs today. You are helping. You're sending so many fantastic suggestions. A big theme that is coming through is trees. Christine says, we need trees. Everyone seems to want grass, not trees. Trees are missing from my suburb in the Redlands in Brisbane. Stronger laws to keep mature trees and more council planting on verges would create so much shade for our hot summers. Alex says, I have easy access to shops, transport and a library, but we are losing trees to the vilification and concreting over the ground with a plague of plastic lawns. And Julia says, most Australian houses are twice as big as necessary. Shrink them and use the space for gardens, sport fields, communal areas. Yeah, Rory, let's sort of zoom out. We've talked a lot about the house. What about the suburb? What would I see in your ideal suburb?
2: Yeah, well, I love all these comments about trees. Exactly, that would be the first thing to do. One of the examples we've looked at is actually from the 70s. It's an older example by a group called Merchant Builders, who were really interesting progressive developers back then. And they did this really simple thing, which no one had really done before and that we don't do today, which is to keep the trees on the plots.
1: Revolutionary.
2: What a crazy idea. And then design your house layouts and your streets and everything around those existing trees. So instead of waiting 20 years for these street trees to grow, day one, you've got shade, you've got these amazing things, you know, supporting other life, birds and so on. So the comment there was as well that you made about the size of homes, you know, this is really what it comes down to is how are we dividing up this space? How much space are we giving to the homes and to people's private lots, to the streets, to the parks? All of this is something that we can change. It's all these ratios and proportions that you can work around. And I think tilting it completely the other direction to invite in less cars and more trees and life, that would be a good start.
1: Actually, the cars thing is coming up on the text line as well. Brent, are there suburban developments that you think are actually nailing this?
0: Oh, look, it's certainly moving back. You know, I just want to make the comment on trees. Absolutely, you know, trees sort of help us breathe. You know, they're kind of kind of fundamental.
1: Sort of help us through,
0: And as we're going, you know, with some getting hotter, and, you know, we've just had one of our hottest winter days up in Brisbane a couple of weekends ago, heat impact and heat island impact in our suburbs is a massive issue, and it's only getting hotter. So having greater street trees is certainly a far better outcome. Some of the comments Rory made, we have, and there's been some old documents like AmCord Urban and things like that that talked about, you know, retaining trees. The challenge is, of course, when you're building over top of root areas and compact ground and the trees dies and all that sort of stuff. Because once again, we're not making the tree the key objective, we're making the road. And so we lose out on those trees. But fundamentally, absolutely, yes, I'll describe two types. We've got our, and I'm not trying to say yes or good or bad, but we've got our volume builders that are there to build as many homes as they can, and that's part of their role. And we do need that. They're the ones that tend to, I suppose, go along more along the guidelines and the rules. And then we've got some other developers that, you know, if you hop online and look at different awards from either architecture or UDIA or things like that, you can start to see some of the great developments. And certainly we're working with a number of clients that are really trying to create what is, I would call, a community rather than a housing estate. And it's a massive distinction, and it's that legacy aspect that they're really proud that that community is going to be someone that has all the comments we said before, a home where you bring up your kids and you love it and you've got those memories, and the values that come out of that are critical for people moving forward.
1: So many texts you're sending me. One says, future housing, two-bedroom houses with small garden areas. I'm 79 and want to downsize, but there's nothing available. Another says, a house designed for intergenerational living, please. Sophie says, every block of units should have a family garden, secure enough for kids and large enough to relax. So it feels like the sentiment of the people is gelling with the sentiments that we're hearing from Rory Hyde and Brent O'Neill. I guess, Rory, the question is how we get there. What needs to change from policy point of view to allow suburbs to be designed in these ways that people clearly want?
2: Yeah, that's obviously the challenge where the rubber hits the road. And governments at the moment are pretty resistant to go near it. They're very eager to hit these housing targets, and changing any of these settings, the very powerful house building lobbies and development lobbies will throw their hands up and say, well, we're not going to be able to deliver as many homes now, or we're going to have to pass these costs on to the already stretched households. So it's a really hot button topic, and we're trying to kind of go near there, but also to zoom out and try to remember and recall some of these bigger, principles that should be driving these places. And that's why we're also looking at, in our symposium, things like art, at culture, at community values and looking at multiculturalism and how different generations of migrants have changed the suburbs. And hopefully through that we can find this diversity. And I think that's the core. And then hopefully those big ideas can trickle down and start to inform those policy documents and government decisions on how to shape these places. Yeah.
1: Brent?
0: Oh, look, I just want to add, and policy's definitely there, but one of the real, I suppose, issues we've got to address through innovation is things around finance and banks and valuation. We've worked on a number of projects where we have looked at building two-bedroom, you know, one bath, one garage type homes, and getting the valuation to work, because the valuers come in and go, well, what's the easy sort of answer of what we've got 90% of, that's what works, and all of a sudden we've got another different product. And so I think we really need government to leverage and put support behind and lean into the fact that we want innovation in our housing type, to move away from this thing that I'm not sure if it works, so therefore we're not going to support it. We've seen a number of different projects that have pushed forward for different housing typologies and basically get them squashed because they can't get the values up. And when they've started to put them in, people can't get loans against them. Mm-hmm. So as I think Rory said right at the beginning, it's not a single answer to these things, but we need to have that leadership where we go, if we're going to provide a range of housing for a range of our community, we've got to start to support that at all levels. And we've got to move away from this idea that the easiest way to develop and make a dollar from a development is just to do the same thing over and over again.
1: Well, Rory, if one thing comes out of the Future Suburb Symposium that you're part of next week, what do you hope it is?
2: Oh, what a great question. I love Brent's example at the very beginning, which was to invite kids into the process. And I think that if kids feel that this is their city and that it's shaped around their needs and not the needs of some of the other things we've talked about, cars or investment or whatever it is, then, you know, that would be my dream.
1: Well, Rory, Brent, thanks so much for the chat. Rory Hyde is an Associate Professor in Architecture at the University of Melbourne. He's one of the conveners of the Future Suburbs Symposium. It's being held next week on the 2nd of October. And Brent O'Neill, Urban Designer and Director of Strategy and Place at Therefore Group. And thank you for your texts to, one says, tiny forests the size of tennis courts in every street in new suburbs and old, communal spaces, walk and bike paths. I live in a new suburb approximately 15 years old and half of it has no footpaths. And Dave says energy efficiency benefits residents throughout the life of a dwelling. I think that should be a priority. We need to be able to connect with nature, so green space and biodiversity in our suburbs is important to quality of life. 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
1: It's school holidays. 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But when it comes to book the trip, how do your fur babies factor in? Are they going to a kennel? Do you have a pet sitter? Or are they coming with you? It has become easier to holiday with your pets in Australia. At least one major airline now allows small animals on planes. Lots of accommodation booking sites offer pet-friendly filters. But even if you can find a motel or a campground that your pet can come to, what about the hikes, the museums, cafes and restaurants? Can they actually enjoy the holiday like you can? Well, if you are a seasoned traveller with your four-legged, two-winged, slithering friends, I would love to know how you do it, especially if you are on a road trip with your pet right now. Please text me. Well, Carla Francis is so passionate about this. She wrote a guide. It is now in its 7th edition. It's called Travelling with Pets on Australia's East Coast. And Dr. Tiffany Howell is an expert in human-animal relationships. Carla, Tiffany, thanks for joining me.
5: Hi. Thank you.
1: Carla, I might start with you. Can you please tell me about the pets in your family?
5: Yes, I currently have two cats, Baka and Rio. Baka is a rescue from Cairns and Rio is an Egyptian male. They both like to travel sometimes, but not as much as my previous cat, I have to say.
1: I don't think of cats as being, well, I don't feel like cats like to do anything, but travelling is not what I expected.
5: Well, they've both travelled up and down the coast from Sydney to Cairns and back again. So they're well travelled. One is better than the other, I must say. But if you take the precautions to make it easy for them and ready and prepared, then it can go smoothly.
1: I do want to talk about those precautions. I want to have some tips. But for you, Carla, why was it important to be able to travel with your pets?
5: Because I've been known to come home before because I've missed my pets so much. So I have to take them with me. Otherwise, I have separation anxiety from them.
1: Tiffany, is that common?
6: I think so. And as time goes on, people are more and more feeling like their pets are part of their family. And so they want to do these sorts of things with their pets. And so it does kind of make sense for some people that not having their pet with them on something as big as a family holiday would actually make it not as good. Then they would miss their pets back home. Absolutely.
1: Tiffany, how does Australia rate when it comes to pet friendliness and travel?
6: Not great. compared to some other countries, such as the UK and Western Europe, Australia is generally perceived as less pet friendly. And that's partly

0: because, well, it's mostly because in Europe, it's very typical to see well-behaved animals out and about in cafes, sitting in restaurants and supermarkets and so on. And you just don't see that in Australia at all. But I am aware of one study that looked at pet travel across Western countries. So they didn't specify the individual countries, but they just said in Western countries. And generally speaking, pet travel is viewed as difficult and that the industry is unfriendly to pet travel sort of across the board. But it does seem to be worse in Australia compared to other places.
1: It feels like there's sort of two things here. One is sort of your ability to travel with your own pet. Carly, you talked about those tips. And then the other is actually what how you're received when you go to the place. Carly, let's start with the first bit. Like, how have you optimized your approach to traveling with your pets?
2: Well, if I go back to when I was researching the book, there was a lot of resistance in 2012 to when I was carrying out the research. I was contacting properties to say, are you pet friendly? And one thing that stood out to me was they mentioned the bylaws. So it was a legality. So they said the bylaws would not allow them to have pets on site. So I think perhaps, I don't know if that still exists, but that was definitely the case in 2012 that made it difficult maybe for even properties that would consider having pets. So that seems to have changed, though. So I would say that Australia has gone from being pet tolerant to being a bit more pet centric, which is a good thing. So I have seen a change, definitely, since the book began.
1: You are listening to Life Matters here on ABC Radio National. I'm Tegan Taylor. I'm talking to Carla Francis, author of Travelling with Pets on Australia's East Coast, and Dr. Tiffany Howell, who's an expert in human-animal relationships, talking about how easy or not it is to travel with pets in Australia. Hank says Australia is shockingly behind in facilitating people to travel with their pets on public transport, especially on trains and buses. It's impossible to take your small dog anywhere, especially between the capital cities. What is it about this Australian backwardness? In Europe, you see dogs and cats at airport gates all the time. I know Virgin made a big song and dance 2 years ago about flying small dogs, but except for a trial between Sydney and the Gold Coast, that's been going on indefinitely, nothing's happening. Hank says, I pleaded the Victorian and New South Wales Transport to let me take our 2 kilo toy poodle on the train, but it's a no-no. Tiffany, what do you think is behind this sort of systematic resistance?
0: That's a good question. I'm imagining that part of it is just the laws. The laws do not permit pets in public spaces in many cases. And so that's just being enforced. Mm. Why that's the case in Australia compared to other countries is really difficult to say. But my experience as an American who's lived in the UK for a couple of years and has been in Australia for the past 18 years has been that, generally speaking, Australia is a very rules-based country compared to some of the other places where I've lived and spent time. So there just seem to be a lot more rules generally in Australia to keep everybody safe and happy that don't necessarily apply in other places. And so there's probably more freedom in some of those other places to make decisions if there's not a law specifically prohibiting something, or if the law says it's okay. So I think that might be the reason, but I'm not 100% sure.
1: That's such an interesting point. I do feel like, I'm allowed to say this, that Australians think of ourselves as being really chill, but in reality, we love a rule. Carly, you've also come from overseas. Would you agree?
2: Yes, absolutely agree with that. I lived in Japan for 4 years and would travel on the Shinkansen, the bullet train, with my cat, and with absolutely no problem. He would sit next to me and I would get talking to all of the passengers because of the novelty of having a cat on the bullet train. He also came with me on the Tokyo subway, and then I got talking to lots of people on the subway because I was carrying a cat. But there were no laws to say that you could not do this. And that was the inspiration behind the book, because when I bought my cat from Tokyo to Sydney, I realized, wow, I couldn't take him anywhere in comparison. You know, it was really, really restrictive when I arrived here.
1: So many texts coming through about this. One says, I'm in Sydney. My kids are at uni in Canberra. I've taken my dog with me 3 times this year.

0: by car to visit them, staying in hotels. My dog is 46 kilos, so doesn't go unnoticed. It's enjoyable, but I can't go to museums and art galleries, etc., which I accept. But quite a few people are happy to not have dogs in public places, or dogs and cats in public places. One says, we can't enjoy pets like most, as half our family are sensitive to dog and cat dander. So visiting a property that is quote unquote pet friendly is not fun, and antihistamines only do so much. Mary says, I love animals, but would hate to have my holiday ruined by a barking dog in a caravan park, say. That's the issue. There are good reasons for the rules. And one says, who wants to eat their meal with someone's dog or cat sitting within reach? Keep them off public transport as well. It's not backward. It's hygiene and safety. Tiffany, where's the line between my right and desire to have my bestie with me and someone else's right and desire to not be around a dog or a cat?
1: It is messy. And I believe the line really sits at a person's right to not be forced into an interaction with an animal that they don't want to meet. So if the animal is well behaved and not going to go around and try to meet everybody in the room because they're just friendly and they just think that everybody wants to meet them, then that's a good thing. You want an animal in a public place to be calm, not be making lots of noise and causing disruption, not running around like crazy, under the control of the owner. And in terms of allergies, that's also a tricky one. But again, I think it comes back to you shouldn't be forced to interact with an animal if you don't want to.
0: Carla, it seems to me that it's kind of easier to have a blanket rule than it is to ask people to exercise discretion. But if we're moving towards discretion, what kind of things should pet owners keep in mind?
2: Well, pet owners should definitely keep in mind that not everybody loves animals. So keep them on a tight leash and not let them off the leash when you're in a public place, that's for sure. I mean, some people are genuinely scared of animals or haven't had much interaction with them. But I think, you know, there's cafes that have huge pet-friendly courtyards and gardens, so there could be dedicated pet-friendly areas, like there used to be dedicated smoking areas. So the two don't necessarily need to meet. But I would say that not all pet owners are the same. That, you know, there are some pet owners, unfortunately, that are irresponsible and give the rest of us a very bad name.
0: So you wrote the first edition of this guide in 2012, Carla. Have you noticed changes in laws or even just in kind of like social mores in that time?
2: Yeah, absolutely. I mean, the amount of places that you can take a pet now in comparison to 2012 is huge. You know, you can take your pet pet-friendly punting in Melbourne. You can go to kayaking with your pet, visit cellar doors with your pet and do winery tours and things. So, yeah, there's a lot. It's a lot more accessible than it used to be, for sure.
0: Do you take your cats kayaking with you, Carla?
2: Not yet, but I might do.
0: I just can't imagine. I just can't imagine a cat on a kayak. You're sending me your texts. One says, just home to Cairns after holiday in Cooktown with my dog, staying in a beautiful pet-friendly caravan park cabin. Cooktown was extremely pet-friendly, allowed through the history room, botanic gardens, outdoor dining areas, riverbend boat cruise, like you were saying, Carla, always on lead and all hygiene my responsibility, of course. Fantastic holiday in the friendliest town. Most places are anti-pets, and as an aged person, limits my ability to spend time away from home. Carla, are there sort of pet-friendly hotspots that you've found in your travels?
2: I would say definitely caravan parks are the go-to. They've been pet-friendly from the get-go, and now some of them even offer it pets sitting. So if you did want to go and see, you know, go to a national park where they're not allowed, some pet-friendly caravan parks will look after your pet to enable you to do that. So there's pet-friendly glamping now at many of the caravan parks up and down the coast. So, yeah, there's lots and lots of new things that have appeared over the years that are great.
0: There's a text here saying, I was just in the US and saw lots of dogs in the airport. I was impressed by how well socialised the dogs were. Mine would freak out in that environment. Tiffany, not every pet is necessarily built for travel. How should we approach this?

0: Well, if the pet is not built for travel, then they probably shouldn't travel. That's the bottom line. I think a really important piece of this conversation is animal welfare. So some pets do find it stressful to be in new places and to go to have new experiences. And if the animal is not suited for those sorts of experiences, then they shouldn't be forced into having that sort of travel and, you know, going around and seeing new places.
1: Carla, if people want to travel with pets for the first time, how do you suggest they get started?
2: Definitely. Well, I would go to the vet first to make sure that they're healthy and fit to travel and get all of your vaccinations up to date, because many properties will ask you for this. And then in terms of getting the pet ready, I would do a few short pet runs before you go on a major road trip and get the pet to associate the carrier with good things, because usually they just associate it with going to the vet. So treats, things that smell like you is also very essential if you're going to a new place. So pets have very strong scent awareness. So to make sure they feel at home, take something from home to the new place that you're going to stay in. And definitely if you are taking a cat, you need to have things like a cat litter tray, cat litter to put in the litter tray, because that often is not offered on the property that you're going to be staying at.
1: Your texts are coming through here. Some people are not so keen on the idea of dogs. Meg says, I do find it annoying to have to deal with so many people with uncontrolled dogs everywhere. I have a friend with dog phobia, which came from being menaced by savage dogs as a child, and I can no longer go anywhere with him. Dogs on the beach, in cafes and shops. Not everyone thinks your dog is marvellous, Meg adds in brackets, like children. Good point, Meg. Tony says, my assistant's dog travels everywhere with me. He's had 19 domestic in-cabin flights with Virgin. Brilliant. However, we still encounter problems at accommodation, restaurants, etc. In Ballina, where I live, it's most restrictive. Beaches, walks, etc. Even though we have the highest per capita pet ownership. Tiffany, that is surprising to me. I sort of thought we all knew assistant's dogs were a special category.
0: No, unfortunately, we do not know this. I thought that as well when I first started researching assistance animals, and I was very surprised to learn that assistance animal handlers regularly report being denied access to all sorts of places. And we actually did some research on this a few years ago, and so we've got data on the frequency and context of access denials. And some people are denied access up to a quarter or even up to a half of the time that they try to enter a certain type of place. Ubers and taxis seem to be the worst, but also hotels, sometimes even medical centers, shopping centers, and so on. So they are a special case. They are legally allowed to go pretty much anywhere that their handler is trying to go. So they're different from pets. And we collectively have to do a much better job of informing the community of the difference between an assistance animal and a pet, and that no pet policies do not apply to assistance animals.
1: Fair enough. Well, leaving that to one side, Carla, for the pets, for the animals that are pets, what's one thing you would change if you had your way to make it easier?
2: Well, I guess making them more welcome at all different types of places, definitely on public transport. You know, not everyone can afford to have a car, so it's really restrictive for people. And if you can't take them in a taxi or an Uber, then it's impossible. So I definitely think there needs to be more laws around allowing pets on public transport to make it easier for people.
1: Well, Carla, Tiffany, thank you so much for the chat. Carla Francis, author of Travelling with Pets on Australia's East Coast. This book is now in its 7th edition. Dr. Tiffany Howell is an adjunct senior research fellow in psychology at La Trobe University, looking at human-animal relationships. And your texts continue to come through to me. One says, we travel with our miniature Dachshund Cinnamon regularly. We have a good routine. He had a crate with his blankets and toys and is in the back of the car. We let him out regularly and he does his pee then and never toilets or whines in the car. He very much enjoys looking out the window. This is Life Matters on ABC Radio National. Coming up next, thanks to phone tracking, you can now know where your kids are every moment of the day, which can bring peace of mind, but is it ethical?
3: What do you get when you put a bunch of comedians, criminals,

0: know exactly where you were. Not so today. Location sharing apps have only existed for the last decade or so, but a new survey shows 80% of parents use them weekly. It's an incredible technology for peace of mind. It's arguably way safer than just letting kids run wild, and it's practical. I know for the adult members of my family, we just share our location. It makes logistics really easy. It's never been a big deal to know where they are. But what are the ethical considerations of monitoring your children, especially as they get older? If this is something you have thought about, I would love to know what went into your decision-making process. Do you use an app to monitor your kids? Did you find it hard to stop checking where they are as they got older? And Pat Stokes is an associate professor of philosophy at Deakin University. He joins me fortnightly for a chat that I call Ask Aristotle. Pat, do you track your children?
1: I don't know. I have to admit. I mean, I do have teenagers. They're at that kind of age where they're spending much more time out without adults around, and I totally get the need to sort of, you know, the worry about it. I get the anxiety over, you know, wondering where they are and all that sort of thing. But no, that's not an option that we've gone for in my family.
0: Can you, if you don't mind, like completely disclosing this, like what went into that decision? Because it's obviously not the norm, according to the data that I was
1: apparently not, and I'm kind of shocked by that number, because I mean that is awfully high. Look, it's not a sort of a pushback thing or anything. It's not that they've gone, oh no, you can't do that to us, sort of thing. It's more, well, we trust you, right? We want you to tell us where you are, and you know, there is a risk associated with that, and I totally get that we're really told over and over again never to take any such risks, right? The prime directive for any parent is always keep your kids safe. I absolutely get that. But you also have to make them people who are trustworthy, and you have to have the confidence that you've done that. And basically engendering trust, the biggest way to do that is actually showing trust, is actually putting trust in people. That is, you basically say to someone, because I'm trusting you, that gives you a reason to be trustworthy. It gives you more of a reason to want to be trustworthy. If you simply outsource everything to these technologies with the idea that they will do the work for you, they'll do the vigilance for you, then two things are going to happen. One is your own vigilance is going to slacken, right? Your own kind of concern is going to slacken. The virtues associated with that are slackening. But also that trust relationship is kind of being outsourced to technology in a way that means we don't develop those virtuous trusting relationships.
0: It makes me think of the idea of a panopticon, this sort of sense that you could be being observed at any moment, but you can't tell. And so it changes the way you think. Even if I never look at where my kids' location is, the fact that I could at any time maybe alters their behaviour, but you could argue that's a good thing.
1: Yeah, so I mean that idea actually goes back to Jeremy Bentham, who was a late 18th century, early 19th century English philosopher. And Bentham has the pretty unique distinction of inventing a new kind of prison. He's also, if you want to take this up with him, his body's actually on display in the foyer at University College London 200 years after he died. But Bentham basically realised that if you want to change people's behaviour, you don't necessarily need to be watching them all the time. You just have to make them think that they might be being watched. And so his idea was you build a tower in the center of a round prison so that there's the prisoners can see through a line of sight that someone could be watching them from behind a curtain up in the tower at any moment. And Bentham said that the trick of this is you don't even need to have anyone in the tower, right? If the prisoners think they're being watched, they'll change their behavior, and over time these things become a habit to us. And of course there's a huge amount of discussion about the contemporary surveillance state and whether that is just a big form of panopticon. The French philosopher and cultural theorist Michel Foucault did an awful lot of work on that well before we got to the sort of systemic surveillance we have now.
0: Pat, it just sounds like a really efficient way to run a prison.
1: Well, it is. And of course, you know, Foucault said that everything like prisons and hospitals and schools and military barracks, all of these are using the same kind of normalizing power. And he thinks that's the same kind of power that's in play every time you go to your doctor and they look at your blood work and go, oh, these numbers are out of range. We need to bring things back into the range. There's what we call what he calls a normalizing power, where it's like here are the normal range of expected behaviors or parameters that you're supposed to operate within. And if you fall outside of that, you become a problem case to be managed. So that's what he thinks that sort of surveillance is constantly doing. It turns everyone into a case to be managed.

0: You're listening to Life Matters on ABC Radio National. I'm Tegan Taylor with Pat Stokes, Associate Professor of Philosophy at Deakin University. We're talking about the ethics of tracking your kids' location. It's really easy to do now. It's really surprised at the number of you who are on Pat's team and not mine. Peter says, regardless of motivations, including the safety excuse, there's no justifying the obvious invasion of one's privacy and independence. With phone tracking, my family welcomed the frank and open discussion on this issue, most appreciative of reasons not to track, mainly respect of privacy and, importantly, display of trust. My daughters appreciated my trust in them. Another Peter says, I was brought up to be trusted and we need to be trustworthy. Tracking children is teaching them that they are not trustworthy and therefore won't be trusted. Trust works both ways. Pat, are you just texting me while you're talking at the same time?
1: Well, yeah, because my phone is, of course, not being used to track my children.
0: Free to text me.
1: It is a really important point, though, that Peter makes there about the nature of trust, right? That trust is not simply reliance. And this is something that philosophers of trust have written about extensively. It's not just that, you know, your car is reliable, but you don't trust your car. A relationship of trust is an interpersonal relationship, according to which Karen Jones at Melbourne Uni has a fantastic formulation of this. I trust you to act a certain way, and I trust that the fact that I'm trusting you is one of the things that will motivate you to act in that way. In other words, you are going to act that way because you know I'm counting on you, right? And that is kind of what trust is. It's a very complicated two-part relationship between people. It's not simply the same thing as confidence that things are going to work out a certain way.
0: So there is a question here from Anne who says, how can knowing where your kids are be unethical if they're under 18? They are a parent's legal responsibility.
1: Nothing wrong with knowing where your kids are. I've found the best way to find out is to ask them. And to have that conversation. And as I say, my kids text us all the time saying, oh, do you mind if I come home 15 minutes later or whatever? It's like, yes, that's fine. But, you know, again, I know this is obviously the most cliche thing to say, but it really is about communication. And again, trust is kind of essential to have that kind of communication, because you also want to have the sort of relationship with your kids where if they're ever in trouble or they're ever in the wrong place and something goes wrong, they can say, hey, I need help here, or hey, I'm in the wrong place and something's gone wrong. You want them to be able to say that too, and that also requires that kind of relationship of trust.
0: So many texts on this. One says, my wife wanted to use the app for our teenage kids under pressure from her father. I stopped it after a week. I want my kids to be where they say they're going to be and be accountable, plus super creepy that grandfather tracking the kids. Absolutely a no for my situation. Jen says, I'm amazed by the phone tracking in my family. When does this become electronic stalking? This too from people who often don't like government to know what they're doing. Boggles my brain when I see my nieces able to say things like, oh, Rob's at Subway. Yeah. But sometimes you do want to know if Rob's at Subway because you can ask him to get you a sandwich. There is a practical element to this, Pat. Is it wrong? Like, am I ethically in the wrong for knowing where my kids are because maybe I want them to pick up some milk on their way home from the shops?
1: Well, I didn't want to say anything, but,
0: cancelling me live on the radio.
1: No, I don't think so, in the sense that if that's something you've agreed to, if that's an arrangement that works for everyone and that everyone has sort of signed up to and everyone's sort of comfortable with, but you've got to really make sure that that is in fact the case, that everyone is really sort of on board with this and that they've got potential to opt out if they need to, is the other issue as well. And the other thing we have to worry about with these technologies as well, and I'm not saying that's the case with these specific cases, but there are also abusive uses of these sorts of surveillance technologies, and we've seen those in other contexts as well. And so we do need to think about the whole picture, not just what might be practically useful in one context, but what are some potential harms in very different contexts. And it's also the problem with every technology too, that every technology ends up being used in ways that go well beyond what the inventors of that technology envisaged. And that's always something we need to keep in mind. They will always have unexpected and unintended uses.
0: This is a really interesting text here, Pat. One says, my 20-something daughters and their friends know where each other are via an app. Don't ask me which one. They don't want to be tracked by their parents, but if I'm ever really worried, which is rarely, I'll ask the other sibling if they know where their sister is. Usually I get a, yeah, I can see her, she's fine. Is that a different situation because there's not perhaps the same parent-child power imbalance at play?
1: Yeah, potentially it is a different and maybe less problematic situation in some way, because as you say, you don't have that same power imbalance between siblings, although you can. But of course, it also then involves, you've got to think about what the relationship is to between the parent and the sibling who's reporting on the other sibling. You know, you're putting them in a, you can be putting them in a fairly invidious position that you might be able to avoid just by going and talking to the original child. I mean, this is the thing, is if you can track them by phones, you can also send them in text and say, what's happening?
0: Well, Pat, 10 out of 10 for using the word invidious. And thank you again, as always, for chatting with me today.
1: Thanks, Tegan.
0: Patrick Stokes is an associate professor of philosophy at Deakin University. He joins me fortnightly for a chat that I like to call Ask Aristotle. I cannot believe how many texts you've sent me about surveilling your loved ones. Well, Leslie says, I'm 71. My daughter tracks me to make sure I get home safely. 3.5-hour drive down the range. I appreciate her concern. It is Life Matters on ABC Radio National. Well, that is just about it for Life Matters. I have come to you today from Jagera and Turrbal land, and tomorrow, a special treat for both you and me and Beverly Wang. Bev is having the day off, so I'm with you again, and we are going to be talking about friendship. You're going to hear from the winner of the Ig Nobel Prize this year, whose research into friendship shows we like our friends to be just a little bit vicious, but to other people, not to us. This researcher and her best friend, who also researches friendship, is going to be joining me, and I want to hear about your bestie. Have they ever gone into battle for you? Have they been vicious to other people to defend your honour? How have your weird and their weird managed to gel together? I will be taking your calls after 9 a.m. tomorrow morning. I'm Tegan Taylor. I look forward to seeing you again then.
2: Hello, it's Claire Nichols here in the hot seat for Natasha Mitchell on Big Ideas. And today, an ancient story that has spread across countries and cultures, a tale of kings and quests, of love and virtue. If you're of Asian heritage, it's likely you grew up not with fairy tales, but with stories from the Ramayana, an epic Hindu poem written 2,500 years ago. We're going to find out why it's endured.

0: ABC News with Glenn Lauder. A former Prime Ministerial cybersecurity advisor says OpenAI's hack into a Medicare data portal should be a wake-up call for the government. OpenAI says the artificial agent was researching Australian government websites in June when it took unintended action and accessed unauthorised data. Alistair McGibbon says if he was still an advisor, he'd tell Anthony Albanese the hacking incident could have been much worse.
1: We're lucky this was agents that had no malice, just doing, trying to fulfil the task they'd been given in a testing environment, and yet they still hacked. Imagine if humans were behind it with malicious intent.
0: A young boy has died after allegedly being shot in the face in Sydney's northwest on Monday. The boy was treated by paramedics at the time and taken to hospital, but police say he's now died. Five other people were in the unit but not injured. Three 18-year-olds were arrested, but two were later released. The third man has been charged with concealing a serious indictable offence and remains before the courts, and investigations continue. A New South Wales mother will face an additional murder charge over an alleged fatal stabbing in the Blue Mountains west of Sydney. A one-year-old child has died in hospital following the incident on Sunday, in which emergency services discovered a five-year-old deceased in a vehicle and two others critically injured. A three-year-old remains in a critical condition in hospital. The 42-year-old mother will face the domestic violence charges in court in November. Police in Victoria are investigating a fatal house fire in Melbourne's southeast. Officers responded to reports of a blaze at a home in Frankston, where they found the body of a yet-to-be-identified woman. Victoria police say no one else was inside the property at the time. The circumstances are yet to be determined. A crime scene is in place and an arson chemist will examine the scene. A driver's died and four other people have been injured after a bus collided with two cars in the Yarra Ranges, northeast of Melbourne. Here's Georgia Lenton-Williams.
2: Ambulance Victoria says paramedics have assessed 21 patients at the scene of a bus crash on the Melba Highway at Glenburn. It says a teenage male has been flown to hospital with upper body injuries, and three other patients, including two teenagers, have also been taken to hospital. Vision from the scene shows a large coach that has veered off the side of the road and two seriously damaged cars, with debris strewn around the crash scene. The ABC understands the bus was travelling from Mansfield to Melbourne and the driver was experienced.
0: There's been another arrest in connection to a gangland shooting in Merrylands West in Sydney, topping off what police say has been a month of sustained pressure on organised crime. Police allege a 21-year-old man collected and dropped off the gunman who killed 40-year-old tradie Joshua McDonald earlier in September. Police arrested 18-year-old Jimmy Schultz for allegedly surveilling Mr. McDonald's movements in the days prior to his death. Criminal Organisations Directorate Acting Director Matt Crafton says there's been almost 300 arrests connected to organised crime groups in the last month.
3: We have laid more than 1,100 charges, and we have undertaken significant seizures in terms of firearms, drugs and illicit tobacco. These results show that New South Wales Police is actively dismantling the criminal networks.
0: Overseas, Germany's foreign minister says the determination of Ukrainians to defend their country is unbreakable, as is Germany's commitment to supporting Kyiv. Ukrainian officials say overnight Russian ballistic missile attacks on the capital have killed at least two people and injured six others. The strikes follow warnings of Russian hybrid warfare and sabotage on European soil. Johann Vadpool says there's evidence of that in Moscow's recent targeting of a German airport.
4: On the 4th of August, Russia attempted to blow up two cargo planes at Leipzig airport using a drone rigged with explosives. This is not an isolated example of Russia's reckless and dangerous escalation in Europe.
0: Meanwhile, Polish authorities say a fire at a Starlink station is an act of sabotage. The blaze has disrupted vital internet services, including for Ukraine's military. Poland's been on high alert for acts of sabotage since Russia's invasion in 2022. Moscow's repeatedly denied any involvement in such incidents. And Brisbane midfielder Lachie Neale will play in Saturday's AFL Grand Final against Fremantle after having his one-match suspension overturned by the appeals board. The Lions have named its team for the Grand Final, and Neale is included after the panel ruled his disciplinary record was exemplary over his 320-game career. That's ABC News.
5: 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Hello, it's Claire Nichols, filling in for Natasha Mitchell on Big Ideas, ABC Radio National's live events show. You probably know me as the host of The Book Show, and I do love a book. And today on Big Ideas, we are diving deep into one of the most foundational stories of Asian culture. Now, if you're of Asian heritage, if you visited an Asian country, you've almost certainly heard of the Ramayana. It's like the Odyssey of the East, this ancient tale of kings, quests, heroism, romance, and important life lessons. So why is this tale so central to so many cultures? That's today on Big Ideas.
6: The story begins with a prince and princess, and it starts with the beautiful marriage, and it ends with Rama being the king and Sita being basically absolved and living in the forest by herself. And Rama depicts all these male physical attributes of, great archer and great hunter and understanding. And in my view, Sita represented the silent virtues like silence and observing and knowing what to do intuitively.
5: We're coming to you today from the Art Gallery of New South Wales as part of its current exhibition, Avatar, Forms of Vishnu, showcasing 200 works spanning 15 centuries of South and Southeast Asian art and storytelling and celebrating the Hindu deity who preserves order in the universe. And this event, the Ramayana Reimagined, Storytelling Across Cultures, features the exhibition's co-curator, Indian-Australian academic and art historian from the Australian National University, Dr. Chaitanya Sambrani. You're also going to hear from the Canberra-based award-winning

0: contemporary visual artist, Savandari Vongputorn, who was born in Laos but moved to Australia as a refugee with her family in 1979, and from Indonesian-Australian Alfira O'Sullivan, who is the artistic director and a solo artist with Suara Indonesia Dance. The host is writer, broadcaster and academic Sunil Badami.
1: Growing up, you know, I didn't actually listen to fairy tales, but stories from the two great Hindu epic poems, the Mahabharata and the Ramayana. And like the Greek epics, the Iliad and the Odyssey, they're sagas involving gods and demons, war and betrayal, exile and revenge. Like those Greek classics, they're knotted with great valour, human frailty and moral ambiguity. And like the Iliad and the Odyssey are foundation stones for much Western culture, the Mahabharata and the Ramayana are an integral part of cultures across South and Southeast Asia, from Laotian poetry and Javanese shadow puppets, the great temples of Angkor Wat in Cambodia or Prambanan in Java. Even the name of Thai kings and the Indonesian national airline Garuda reflect the importance of the Ramayana to those cultures. Both those epic poems, the Mahabharata and the Ramayana, feature three of Vishnu's avatars, which you'll see in the exhibition, the eighth avatar, Krishna, and the sixth avatar, Parashurama. And in the Ramayana, the seventh avatar, Rama, the virtuous prince who epitomises Hindu masculinity and piety. So today with our wonderful guests, we'll be exploring storytelling, memory, migration and interpretation and how the Ramayana continues to evolve as a living narrative that connects people through its continual retelling, reinterpretation and reimagining. So, Chaitanya, you give us a really great explanation about Vishnu and the meaning of avatar in a video that's up on the gallery's Instagram account. Please follow. But for those of us who aren't so familiar with the Ramayana, what's it about?
2: Thank you, Sunil. The Ramayana is one of these great romances. It's a story about human experience. It's about virtue, lack of virtue, doubt, suffering, privation, separation, reunion. It's a story of triumph, but it's also a story of defeat. It's a story that travels across different parts of the world and has been told differently in multifarious traditions. There's no singular Ramayana. There are multiple Ramayans. And different authors at different times and in different places, in different languages, have reconstructed that story. It's a journey. It's the story of Rama. It's the journey of Rama. In the way in which it is conventionally told, it is also a geographical journey from north to south. And many people have read into it a story of conquest. It's also a story of rivalry over possession, over kingdoms. It's a story of rivalry over various kinds of mortal, physical, worldly aims. And ultimately, it's a story that speaks about aims that are beyond those of this world. It's a story that's been eulogized and idolized in different parts of the world as holding forth the ideal kingship, ideal rulership, the ideal husband, the ideal wife, the ideal demon, the ideal royal servant, the best brotherhood, and various kinds of virtues. But it is at root a story about the transition through different stages of human life. And that's why it continues to resonate, because it manages to capture many of those chords within human experience.
1: That's a really wonderful overview of many of the themes of the Ramayana. But who is Rama and what's his story?
2: So Rama is a prince. He's a prince of Ayodhya, which is a city in the north of India. And he is a gifted scholar, a great archer, trained to be a great warrior. And he wins the hand of the most beautiful princess on earth, who comes from northeastern India in the state of Bihar today, Mithila. And so her name is Sita, and her name literally means furrow, because she has been found in the earth by

0: the king Janaka, who is ceremonially plowing the earth. And here you have another kind of gendered construction of fertility. The king ceremonially plows the earth to make it fertile. And out of that furrow that the king is plowing emerges a little girl child, and he adopts her as his own, and that is Sita. And Sita grows up to be an extremely strong and extremely beautiful princess, and Rama wins her hand in marriage by performing a great feat of arms. And the story of Rama and Sita, it's the ideal married couple, the most faithful to each other, but they do undergo misfortune, they do undergo exile. She is abducted by the demon king of Lanka, who is the ten-headed Ravana, and then there is separation, there is search, there is adventure, there are battles, eventually there is reunion, the defeat of evil by good, in whichever way we wish to understand that. But then there is also the question of loyalty and fidelity and what counts as virtue.
1: So, Chaitanya, I mean, the Ramayana is a Hindu epic, you know, originating in India, that examines and propounds Hindu morality and culture. Why do you think it's become such an important part of so many cultures across Asia, and how did it spread across Asia?
0: The way in which the Ramayana was composed at that time, when it was first composed, when these stories started being told, started being sculpted and painted, people did not call themselves Hindu necessarily. The word Hindu is a much later appellation. The word Hindu frequently stems from the name of a great river called the Indus. So people who lived east of the Indus are the people of Hindustan. And the fact that this is some kind of unified religion is only apparent from the 18th century onwards, with the operations of the census, which likes to classify people amongst different kinds of groups. So amongst believers in this land, there were many different kinds of belief systems, and allegiance to Vishnu as the supreme god was one of those belief systems. The story of Rama has been absorbed into the cult of Vishnu, and he becomes an avatar of Vishnu. But at root, it is possible to actually see the story as a princely romance, as a story of adventure, as a story of loyalty, and also as a story of conflict and conquest. And this is the reason why it is so resonant, that it actually does not have to belong to a very specific religious ethos. It can belong to humanity in a way that transcends a specific religious orthodoxy.
1: Well, that's an interesting point, because in the Pralak Pralam, the Lao version of the Ramayana, the narrative is embedded within a kind of Buddhist cosmological framework, presenting Rama and Lakshmana, or Lam and Lama, as previous incarnations of the Buddha and Ananda, respectively. So how does this kind of Jataka-style framing or reframing change that kind of moral or spiritual meaning in a Lao context from the Hindu origins, do you think, Savandari?
2: Okay, I might just start with the name of the Ramayana in Lao. As Sunil says, as Pralak Pralam. Lak means Lakshmana and Lam is Rama. And it's also called Rama Jataka. So in the Lao retelling, Rama and Lakshmana are seen as the twins, the twin brothers. And why the ordering of the name is different, why Lak is first, is because in Lao culture, to protect, because the second born of twin is considered to be the weaker one. So to protect the weaker twin, you put the older, yeah, you get what I mean. And so Jataka are stories of the previous lives of the Buddha, and there are many, I think over 500, yeah. And Rama in the Lao tradition is the Bodhisattva. That's why the Lao retelling is seen as the Buddhist Ramayana.
1: Well, so how does it, I mean, obviously in Hindu cosmology and Hindu morality, there's a lot of emphasis on things like caste, on dharma, oh, yeah, on karma. How does it change in terms of a Lao or Buddhist retelling of that story?
2: Yeah. So the Valmiki version in the Lao retelling only occupies a very small portion.
1: Now, the Valmiki version is considered to be the definitive version of the Hindu Ramayana.
2: So the Lao version tells us a lot more about Lao Buddhist culture, love and courting poems, and also the sacred geography along the Mekong River, and the oldest belief of the Naga, that's pre-Buddhist.
1: And these are the snake people?
2: Yeah, along the Mekong River. So that's quite significant. And the texts also tell us about the symbolic meaning of the flora and fauna, and the characters in the epic, they all have this karmic obligation to each other. And it's a kind of like it's a Lao Odyssey, really. This is our, you know, major literature. And it's also a moral teaching because it's a sacred text, actually, and it's only read in the temple along the Mekong River. So in a way, we learn a bit about Sita and Rama, but at the same time, we learn so much more how to be a good Buddhist in Lao cultural practice.
1: Alfira, I mean, you know, did you grow up with stories of the Indonesian Kakawin Ramayana the way we would have grown up with retellings of the Ramayana or the Pralak Pralam?
3: Actually, I was born in Australia. And my mother is Achenese, so that's northern Sumatra. And when we would go back to Indonesia, we would go to places like Borobudur and Prambanan to learn about it. But I was very small, so I didn't really understand it until I went to the Institute of the Arts in Java, in Yogyakarta, and then in Surakarta. So there I got to watch a lot of the Ramayana ballet. I used to see a lot of contemporary performances that also depicted scenes from the Ramayana, and that's where I learned. So I only learned when I was about 20. So that's the first time I did an exchange program in Indonesia at the Arts University. And I didn't know much about the Indian epic, but what I found was in Indonesia, and especially in Java and Bali, it's a living culture that continues through live theatre, through live dance, and through performances like wayang kulit. So wayang kulit is the shadow puppets. So you will see wayang kulit in both Java and in Bali. And the thing about the Ramayana in Indonesia is it's localized for the Javanese, for Indonesian people. So in Java and in Bali, it's been slightly adapted and changed and modified so that it suits and can be interpreted by Javanese and Balinese people. And I thought for that to happen in the 9th century, that's pretty contemporary. I mean, the way we look at and the way we work now and as a contemporary artist, I think, what do I want to see change in the world, or what do I want to see different? And I try and do that through making contemporary art. So, I didn't grow up with it. I learnt about it later in life.
1: So how does your dance practice and your own, I guess, background as an Australian and as a person of Indonesian heritage inform or influence your interpretation of the Ramayana story through your work?
3: For me, because I'm a dance artist, I embody a lot of the story. And not embodying it, I don't embody the whole story at once, but I see how when I study different folkloric stories from Java, I can see how there's so many connections, like the Panji cycle, for example. It talks about the five stages of life, and that's also in Ramayana as well. So a lot of these crossovers that you can see in Java, you can see how the themes are there in other different folkloric stories. And I think why it continues, because those themes are still relevant today. And when we look at what contemporary artists do, sometimes artists choose to be safe and sometimes artists choose to be political. So for a story like Ramayana, it's pretty black and white. It's good versus evil. And for that to be a continued practice, it's as if you're saying, it's as if it's become a blueprint for culture.
1: Chaitanya, did you want to add something to that?
0: Yeah, thank you. It's another aspect of the Ramayana which is really quite compelling is that sentience is not given to humans alone.

0: There are many sentient forces in the world. The river, the forest, the mountain, the great apes, the bears, the great birds, the snakes, the beasts. They are all sentient, and all of them play a role at some point or the other. So there is a sense in the Ramayana and in many other mythologies from Asia that, you know, don't make such a clean distinction between human and other than human. Many characteristics which we identify with as being solely human are actually also shared by the trees and by the mountain and by the river and by the great monkey in many of these stories. And that is another reason for their wide resonance beyond the boundaries of any religious belief per se.
1: Dr. Chaitanya Sambrani is a historian of contemporary Asian art and the co-curator of the exhibition Avatar, Forms of Vishnu, now on at the Art Gallery of New South Wales. He's joined by the artistic director of Suara Indonesia Dance, Alfira O'Sullivan, and contemporary visual artist Savandari Vong Puton. On ABC Radio National's Big Ideas with me, Claire Nichols, we are exploring a foundational story in Asian cultures, the Ramayana. Asking the questions is writer, broadcaster and academic Sunil Badami.
2: So going back to what Alfira was saying about adapting the Ramayana in a contemporary sense, you're a contemporary artist, Savandari. What drew you to the Ramayana as a source of inspiration and subject?
3: Actually, walking through the exhibition and reflecting on the timeline and the oldest piece, was it 3rd century, was it?
0: The oldest piece in this exhibition
3: sixth century. And you look at the contemporary piece by the artist and it gives me goosebumps just to think about the timeline. And it takes me back to my first trip back to Laos with my parents, because when we came in 1979, this was in 1996, first trip back, and for a very long time my parents didn't feel like it was safe to go back, but we went back there. And it reminds me, because it was a very emotional trip, because I was experiencing Laos through them, because they were very emotional. We went back to my mum's village, which is in Champasak, and where I was born. And Champasak is famed for the Wat Phut temple complex. Their foundation is older than Angkor Wat. And there is a stone stelae, which has an inscription of King Devanenka, being described as having the virtues of one of the Pandava's brother. And it mentions the Mahabharata and mentions the Kurukshetra. And so this place where I was born is actually the new Kurukshetra, the new holy land from India. And then the temple in my mum's village has a temple library, and it's full of palm leaf manuscripts. And it's all been catalogued. One of the German scholar catalogued everything. And then hearing for the first time about mum's grandfather, my great-grandfather, who was actually the king's pundit of Champasak. He was a scribe. He was a monk as well. And just hearing the story from mum and uncle and the village, 1996, the electricity was very unreliable. There was no running water. And family members would sit around and they talk, everybody was talking, and particularly one uncle, he was very articulate, and he was telling stories about Sinsay, Kalaket, and which came from Hindu as well. Like all Lao stories, and particularly the religious stories, has its roots in Hinduism. And also looking at the exhibition, I realised, like, Hindu worldview is not just underneath the surface of influence in Lao culture. It resonates into our way of life, our religious rituals, the Brahmanical strand is still very present in particularly the ritual, the Buddhist ritual. And that was why I'm interested to do more research. And of course, it's very limited in what I can find, but luckily, an anthropologist friend told he knew about an English translation about Satchidana and Sahai, and it was at ANU library at the Menzies. So I went there and I found an English translation. I was like, oh my God. So that's when my research began. and subsequently went back to the village a few more times, and I've done lots of works from trips back, and I'm still fascinated by the Lao Odyssey and what it's teaching me to this day. I'm still trying to do work from it, yeah.
2: That intersection is really interesting because if you've been through the exhibition, you're familiar with the Dasha Avatar, or the 10 incarnations of Vishnu. The ninth is actually the Buddha. And your family's got a very personal connection to Vishnu, don't you?
3: Oh, yeah. Well, my mum, I have three older brothers. My third brother, my late third brother, my mum named him Vishnu in Lao. But yeah, he didn't live up to his name. No, okay. He would have laughed at that.
2: It's but until I was 10, I thought my name was Shush. Now, the Pralak Palam is depicted in mural paintings found in, you know, Lao Buddhist temples as like Wat Ong Tu or Wat Sisake in Vientiane. How do these visual representations compare to the textual versions of the story that are written on the Nang Sui Ba Lan palm leaf manuscripts?
3: My background is abstract. I'm an abstract painter, minimal kind of, yeah. So for me to do something that's kind of representational is quite a challenge. So the painting Ramayana on the Mekong that I did.
2: That's your 2016 film entry, which you can actually find on the Art Gallery website.
3: Yeah.
2: Tell us a little bit about Ramayana on the Mekong what it means.
3: Yeah, well, the textual element, it's excerpt from the poem in Lao, but I've written it as a painter, I've written it without the vowels, so it's just consonant. But I've set the scene where the journey of Rama and his brother Lakshmana from the north, present-day Vientiane, to the south, present-day Cambodia, to rescue their older sister, Kanda. This is in the first volume. So I set the scene of where it starts and where it ends. But then as a painter, I kind of intuit. I have this internal conversation where I just intuitively review, conceal what I paint over. And it's all abstract. It's all abstract. But I know that I started the painting with the poem from Pralak Palam. And for me, that's something that I just love to do, and it means something to me. But, you know, when I'm dealing with colours and brush and how do I make a beautiful painting, then I just have to decide, okay, you know, I'll paint over the word Rama.
2: Or, because the painting itself is actually the text from the poem with the vowels removed.
3: Yes.
2: Describing that journey.
3: Yes.
2: Why did you choose text over figurative representations or even abstract representations?
3: Yeah, no, I was nervous to do like a figurative. The mural paintings are all figurative, and I don't have that background in figuration in painting, and I didn't feel confident to. I wanted to find my own language, and abstraction was the only thing that made sense to me because of, you know, my education. So yeah, it wasn't until 2024 that I kind of feel like I can do something that's more representational. But there's abstraction and representation art as well. So, I don't know, it just didn't feel... I wanted to do like a painted poem because it just feels like it's right. Just something I'm experimenting. I'm always experimenting, so it's not some, you know, I feel it really depends on the project at the time, what I'm doing, and the research and the travel and the experience. Yeah, so nothing is set in stone. I'm always, yeah, ideas are endless. I just go with what I feel.
2: So, Alfira, most people who've travelled to Indonesia would be very familiar with the wine coulis shadow puppetry depicting episodes from the Ramayana. How is that translated in

0: to the physical embodiment of the dance that you do? Do they influence each other in terms of performance and interpretation, or are they completely separate art forms?
1: There's different ways of depicting the Ramayana. So there's the Wayang Kulit, and then there's also Wayang Wong. So Wayang Wong is the people that are in the play, the dance theatre, and they are singing or speaking and dancing at the same time. And then you have the Ramayana ballet, where there is no speaking at all, but accompanied by live gamelan. And then you have some that are, there's a bit of speaking, a bit of song. So there's lots of ways of reinterpreting that. So when I was in Indonesia, I came as a student. And when I was studying and working in Surakarta, I worked with a dalang. So a dalang is a puppeteer. And he was a puppeteer with a wire. It was rumput, like a grass puppeteer. So he wasn't using a screen or the wayang kulit. And his name was Slamet Gundono. So the late Slamet Gundono, he passed away a few years ago. And he was this very large, beautiful man with an incredible voice. And he used to create a contemporary wayang work. And we would become the Wayang Wong, so the dancers, the characters in this, and in a very, very contemporary style. So I was still learning my traditional training in Central Java, but I came to Indonesia as a contemporary artist. So we try our best to really master our traditional training first before we go into our contemporary practice. But because I was coming from Australia, I already had a practice that I was doing here. And as Indonesian diaspora, so, you know, we had to learn from afar, or we had to learn in bursts of going back to Indonesia, bringing it back here, and then interpreting that very differently from now. Now there's, you know, lots of YouTube and that kind of stuff. But when I was learning my cultural practice, it would always be, I'd have to go back to Indonesia for a good six to eight weeks studying with my family or my auntie's friends and that kind of stuff. Or at a school that the maths teacher, who was a dancer, she taught me something too. So I would learn like that, bring it back to Australia and practice with my friends. So I think there's so many ways of depicting different scenes and different themes in the Ramayana. And also, it doesn't have to be the story. It could just be a symbol. So a symbol of virtue, a symbol of lust, a symbol of all these different symbols that we can find in there that contemporary artists in Indonesia will use over fine arts, over dance drama, over many different ways of expressing.
0: It's interesting you say that, because at the start of our conversation, you talked about artists playing it safe and artists being political. And I guess it makes me wonder how a contemporary dancer and artist like yourself, you know, kind of reinterpret the Ramayana dance tradition to kind of engage with modern themes of, you know, nationalism or gender equity or intercultural dialogue. And what tensions arise between, you know, that preservation of traditional classical culture and modern interpretations of it?
1: So I think, do you want personal stories or do you want...
0: personal stories, Alfira.
1: Well, I like to talk about what I am doing and where we are and what situation we are here in Australia. So often my dance troupe, my company, my practice, we get siloed to a multicultural stage. So it's very rare that we're on a mainstream stage. And it's something that I've been fighting for about 20 years. So it's a little bit like, are we being tokenized in this space, or are we being actually valued as a contemporary artist or a traditional artist? And that's lots of places around Australia, we have this problem. And so I like to talk about those problems through my contemporary work. And because I've been trained in traditional style, I went to the Institute of the Arts in Indonesia, and so I've been trained in Javanese. I've also been trained in Sumatran, so it's very different island, different culture, different language. and I specialize in Achinese body percussion, so even more different. That's the top of Sumatra. But my vocabulary is informed by traditional practice. So in Australia, I say I'm contemporary, but a lot of the times people look at me and they say, oh, you're traditional. And so it's this question that I'm always trying to challenge curators and venues and all of that to say, actually, you know, we are part of the diaspora. We're also a part of an evolving culture. Culture is evolving all the time. And we're also part of the Australian landscape. So I think that, you know, the stories that I try and tell, it speaks to that.
2: Bringing Indonesian and Australian cultures together, Alfira O'Sullivan is the Artistic Director of Suara Indonesia Dance. She's with you today on ABC Radio National's Big Ideas. I'm Claire Nichols. With this event from the Art Gallery of New South Wales, also featuring contemporary visual artist Savandari Vongputorn and art historian Dr. Chaitanya Sembrani, who is also the co-curator of the current exhibition, Avatar, Forms of Vishnu, displaying artworks of the Hindu deity who appears in human form as Rama in the ancient epic poem, the Ramayana. And that text is the topic of this conversation with host, writer and broadcaster, Sunil Badami.
0: The Indian writer Vikram Chandra famously talked about what he called the cult of authenticity, and the Australian one-year writer and academic Alexis Wright famously said that authenticity is a condition imposed on people of colour by those in the least position to judge. So tell me, how do you address those expectations of authenticity in your own interpretation or depiction of the Ramayana, Savandari?
3: Authenticity doesn't really part of my vocabulary because it's not something I think about. So with the La Ramayana, I mean, the Sahai, the scholar, describe it as being the most aberrated of all retelling of the Ramayana. Well, I disagree. I think it's the most localized of the Ramayana. And, you know, it originated in India and then it migrated throughout and we absorb it, we localize it to make it meaningful to us. And I think that's the living, that's why it's living. It adapts and it changes. And like it was an early example of globalization, wasn't it? So I guess as a migrant, as a Lao Australian, because I was born in Laos, I came here as a refugee when I was 8 years old. I do have this dual identity. I'm Lao, I'm also Australian. And as an artist, I'm seen as an Australian artist and my training, my education is Australian. So authenticity, now I'm going to contradict myself. Actually, the authenticity that as a personal, you know, human being, that is my authenticity. I am Lao and I am also Australian. And I guess the two identity comes through in my work. But more and more, I am drawn to the material culture of Laos and Southeast Asia. So authenticity, yeah, it's a funny word, yeah.
0: A lot of people in the West are very familiar with the Bhagavad Gita, which is an episode from the other great Indian epic poem, Hindu epic poem, the Mahabharata, which prominently features Krishna. Why do you think the Ramayana spread across Asia and Southeast Asia as opposed to the Mahabharata, Chaitanya? Given that they explore many of the same kind of ideas and themes and issues around family and war and revenge and duty.
4: The Mahabharata and the Bhagavad Gita, which most scholars now agree is an interpolation into the Mahabharata, not part of the Mahabharata to begin with. It's been inserted later. The Mahabharata is extremely localized. The conflict of the Mahabharata takes place at a historically identifiable location, and those locations are far more localized than the trajectory of the Ramayana, which runs north-south and has a continental spread. So that's one reason. The Mahabharata belongs far more securely in one geographical locus than the Ramayana does. The other reason is that

0: Mahabharata is more overtly political than the Ramayana is. The Mahabharata is quite evidently a story of clan warfare between two closely related but opposing groups. You know, they are first cousins, but they are at war with each other. So it's a very localized within, it's a family rivalry. And the Bhagavad Gita and various other sort of spiritual episodes have been inserted into this family rivalry. Whereas the Ramayana has a sort of, it's a story of an individual couple, their brother, and so it's far more sort of identifiable. It's easier to move the Ramayana to the Mekong and travel it along north-south along the Mekong as well, because there's a small group that's traveling. So it's got a journey to it. It's an ayana. It's the journey of Rama. Whereas the Mahabharata is localized conflict between two branches of the same family for supremacy.
1: Now, we're very familiar with the Indian, the Thai, the Indonesian, and now the Lao versions of the Ramayana. I was actually really surprised to discover that there were Tibetan, Chinese, Japanese, and Filipino versions as well. And it seems with so many different localized interpretations of the Ramayana and so many different depictions from painting to sculpture, tapestry to etching and more, it must have been a real challenge to kind of decide which of those you were going to represent those different retellings. So how did you decide on which works were represented or interpreted through those different kinds of forms?
0: There are very diverse representations of the Ramayana story in different visual traditions. A lot of people don't know this, but the most comprehensive visual representations of the Ramayana were produced for the mother of the first of the great Mughal emperors, Akbar. So Hamida Banu Begum, the Ramayana was translated to Persian and illustrated at the Mughal Imperial Atelier at the end of the 16th century. And that sort of is the oldest surviving painted record of the Ramayana anywhere in the world, was made in an Islamic imperial atelier. Again, it shows you the power of that story as well. Hamida Banu Begum saw in that story of exile a reflection of her own experience of exile. That is the legend. That is why she was attracted to it. But in terms of this exhibition, part of our decisions have been guided by bringing forth really stellar examples of dynamic episodes from that story, full of visual innovation, where artists have sort of broken the boundaries of existing traditional modes and pushed the narrative into a new way of representation. So there are artistic innovations. That's part of our fascination with what artists do with these stories. So Melanie and I have spent many, many, many very happy hours looking over hundreds of images. And then, of course, what out of that is available to us, what out of that is physically and logistically and economically possible to feature in the exhibition. So it's been a delightful but also quite challenging journey to select some episodes and to bring them here to share with all of you.
1: Now, speaking of change, it's interesting that the Pralak Pralam is so central to Laotian culture still, given that it was often used to legitimize royal authority and for articulating ideas of ideal kingship or rulership in Laos. After the communist Pathet Lao came to power in the 1975 revolution and overthrew the royal family, how did this traditional interpretation change in Laos? Because obviously it talks about, you know, ideal kingship, but there are no kings in Laos anymore.
2: Oh, I see. I get it. Well, it's seen as something that happened in the distant past, actually, the story, you know, where the gods are part of everyday, the human life. What happened in heaven reflects what happened on earth. And throughout the epic, there's all this, all the characters have good and evil side to them and teaching the Dhamma. But in terms of how it's been seen,

0: Yeah, Rama has become incredibly politicized, especially by supporters of the BJP government. Why has that happened? Given that when you look at Rama as a character, he's actually quite a gracious and almost non-violent character in that when his father is forced to exile him from a request by his stepmother, he acquiesces, he obeys his father. He doesn't try to overthrow the government or start a civil war. And the only reason he starts a war with Ravana, the demon from Lanka, is to rescue his wife. So how has that changed interpretations or representations of Rama in a modern political context?
1: Yeah, thank you for that question. Rama is obedient. Okay, so one of his great virtues is that he will obey his elders even at the cost of his life. And that obedience is something that political regimes like. So you hold forth a symbol of virtue whose first characteristic is obedience, even at the cost of his life. What's not to like? And then you have the next of his virtues, which is that he is this extraordinary warrior who is impossible to defeat. You know, he's this force that the greatest of demons cannot defeat, cannot vanquish. And that also very nicely feeds into a narrative of a particular kind of macho nationalism that is very much in favor at the moment. So there are both of those reasons actually make Rama, more than any other, the most ideal projection of masculinity and virtue in a Hindu nationalist India.
0: Speaking of, I guess, interpretations of particular characters, we often think of Sita or Sinta, his wife, as a passive victim, you know, kidnapped by Ravana, and awaiting rescue by Rama. Now, there are very specific movements, you know, relating to each character and their depiction in traditional dance. How do you kind of interpret or subvert those movements to reflect your, you know, modern feminist agency?
2: Well, actually, if you go to the Institute of the Arts, you need to, anyone, so man, woman, non-binary, we have to learn all the three types of styles. So that's the putri, which is feminine. That's the putra halus, which is refined male. So that's Rama. That's Rama style. Putri is, guess who? Sinta style. And then we have the Gaga, and that is, guess what that is?
0: Ravana.
2: That's Rahwana style. Yeah, so that's the strong male one. So we have to learn all of those. And so I spent hours learning all the different types. But then when you go to a different part of Java, so further and further away from, say, the Sultan, the central, if you're going on coast, you learn the Gaga style first because it's easier for kids or for beginners to learn that because they're stronger movements. And the hardest movement is the Putri style, the feminine, softer style. But these dances, we in Java and in Bali, you can see the difference from the way the stances are. So in Java, they are your back is more straight, where in Bali, it's arched. So in Bali, it's more dynamic. In Java, you will see the more dynamic movements coming from the Gaga, the strong male characters and styles, and less from the halus. But so when I dance, I like to embody all of those characters. I like to sometimes become two characters or three characters in the one dance. And I think that's my way of exploring my feminism as well, and how strong women can be, and not just this role of wife and mother all the time, but, you know, our other big roles, the many hats that we wear as women in our society.
0: Now, we've got time for a couple of questions. We've got Bhupen over here.
3: Thank you. It's been most fascinating listening to you all. Thank you, Sunil. Now, my question kind of relates to the last question, which is that there were words like humanity and masculinity which were used in the conversation. And the story begins with a prince and princess, and it starts with the beautiful marriage, and it ends with Rama being the king.

0: Sita being basically absolved and living in the forest by herself. And Rama depicts all these male physical attributes of, you know, great archer and great hunter and understanding. And in my view, Sita represented the silent virtues like silence and observing and knowing what to do intuitively. Now, do you think the Ramayana should be renamed the Sitayamana?
1: Well, I think you'd have a lot of people supporting the name change here today, Bhupen. All right, any other questions? One more question.
2: Firstly, thank you so much for your wonderful discussion. I had a question for Alfira and Savandari as artists. This is such a rich narrative, the Ramayana, with many different dimensions, and it has evolved over time. What are some of the challenges of representing this story and some of the joys of representing this story?
3: The challenge for me is thinking about Sita in the Lari telling. In the second volume, she is Rama's wife. She gets abducted, kidnapped by Ravana, and then Rama rescues Sita. But then when she went back to him, because the palace maiden asked Sita to draw a portrait of Ravana, she didn't want to, but they asked her to, so she did. And then Rama suddenly appeared. So she had to hide the portrait under his chair, and he sat on Ravana's portrait, and Ravana's like, oh, who is this sitting on my head? And then he finds out that, oh, Sita's drawn Ravana, and he exiles her, banish her to the forest. So she went back to her adopted hermit father, and she was pregnant with twins. So, but then somehow, then a lot had happened. And then Rama finds out that, oh, that the words got around that, oh, who, this amazing, beautiful woman. And then he finds out that that was his wife. And then so much happened, and he takes her back. He takes her back. But then she has the last word. She says, I'll come back to you, Rama, if you don't treat me the way you did before. And I thought, good on you, Sita, you know. Because Laos is a matriarchal society, and Pralakpalam Rama Jataka is less patriarchal, I would say. And I find so much inspiration from Sita character. And it's something I celebrate and struggle with also, to kind of, I want to do something about her. I haven't yet, I don't know how yet, but her story, her character is resonating with me at the moment. Yeah.
4: Just in terms of performance and living cultures and how we continue these practices, what I've found observing over the years is that when we move from a rural setting to an urban setting, things get shortened and they get shortened and shortened. So, for instance, Wayang Kulit shadow puppets, they used to be all night long. You still can find some that are all night long, but for the purposes of tourism, for example, lots of these traditional dances and epic stories, they get shortened and shortened to, you know, a shorter time so that we can fit into our kind of schedule. So that's my worry. But we also have to live with those pressures as artists these days, especially performing artists, because no one's got any time anymore. So, yeah, that's just my challenge.
1: Funnily enough, we are almost out of time. And look, we've had a lot of talk recently about monocultures, but if the Ramayana proves anything, it's the richness and complexity of multicultures across the ages and across the forms. Please thank our wonderful guests, Savandari, Chaitanya and Alfira.
5: And I believe that Bollywood is about to release a new blockbuster film of the Ramayana this November. The trailer looks truly epic. On Big Ideas from the Art Gallery of New South Wales, you heard from artist Savandari Vongputorn, dancer and artistic director of Suara Indonesia Dance, Alfira O'Sullivan, art historian and curator, Dr. Chaitanya Sembrani, and the host was writer and broadcaster, Sunil Badami. You can catch the exhibition Avatar Forms of Vishnu on at the Art Gallery of New South Wales until the 5th of October. There's some really excellent online resources too, and we will link to them in our show notes. I'd love to hear if and how the Ramayana has connected with your life. You can email bigideas@abc.net.au, or if you're listening live, you can text ABC Radio National on 0418 226 576. And look, you cannot vote for the Ramayana in this year's ABC Radio National Top 100 Australian Books campaign, but there are plenty of other masterpieces to choose from, so get voting. 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I'm Claire Nichols. Bye for now.

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1: And I'm Geraldine Doogue. 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
8: Good evening, Tim Wharton with ABC News. The federal government says artificial intelligence company OpenAI is engaging with it following a data breach impacting Medicare. Here's political reporter Lexi Genowick.
9: Today, the Prime Minister revealed an artificial intelligence agent from OpenAI hacked into a Medicare data portal in June this year. Anthony Albanese said both public and non-public files were accessed by the agent, but it doesn't appear anyone's personal details were accessed. He's met with the company's chief executive, Sam Altman, to express Australia's extreme concern over the incident and disappointment that it took 3 months for the government to be alerted. Government Services Minister Katie Gallagher says OpenAI is engaging with the government as a rapid review into the incident gets underway.
10: We're really pleased about that.
9: The incident has also been referred to the Parliament's Joint Select Committee on Artificial Intelligence.
8: Before the breach was revealed to the public, the head of OpenAI called for speedy and accurate reporting of incidents involving artificial intelligence in an address to the United Nations Security Council. Sam Altman reiterated calls to slow down the development of technology.
11: We need accurate and speedy incident reporting, classification and reporting protocols, so the world can learn from failures before they become catastrophes. As AI systems become more capable and more autonomous, they could move faster than our institutions, concentrate power in too few hands, or make decisions that people no longer understand or control.
8: The National Farmers Federation has cut a deal with the federal government for faster processing of some backpacker visas. The government began slowing down visa processing last month, sparking fears of worker shortages on farms. The government says it will work with farmers to prioritise visas for skilled workers contracted to undertake agricultural work. Chief Executive of the Farmers Federation, Michael Guerin, says the government has reacted quickly to a critical and urgent need.
12: Communities are suffering, producers are suffering, we're unable to get crops off, so we've put together what's described as a good faith deal where none of the usual checks and balances are in place, so government are relying on us to put forward only the most urgent visa applications in the system that need to be processed now.
8: Security experts say US President Donald Trump has met his match in his Chinese counterpart Xi Jinping. Mr. Xi has arrived in Washington for a three-day state visit. There was plenty of pomp and ceremony as Mr. Trump and First Lady Melania personally greeted the Chinese dignitary and his wife at Joint Base Andrews in Maryland. Some people have criticised the fanfare, but the director of the International Security

0: Yes, I think this episode, Latika, it's almost the scramble for rare earths, you know, to sort of forget the scramble for Africa and other places. It really is a scramble on, and I have to say I find this a somewhat forbidding topic, but you like it.
1: Yes, because I think it goes to the heart of everything that's going on in the world right now, and also our own, dare I say it, stupidity, because China's dominance in this didn't just happen overnight. It has been happening right in front of us, and they haven't been trying to hide it, by the way. It's only as they have weaponized it. And by the way, the weaponization that has occurred in the last few years is not the first time they tried it, but it's only that weaponization that has made everyone sit up and say, oh my goodness, what are the implications if we don't have these metals? Well, things that you and I use for fun, but other people use for very serious things like defending and securing our country, they wouldn't exist. And I find critical minerals an absolutely fascinating topic on so many levels. One, it's the business element. It's the relationship between the state and the business. How much actually should government subsidize if business won't do it? And also, what is our relationship with the geopolitics? If China is willing to show its weaponization hand on here, how soon and how drastic do we introduce measures to respond? I'm very fascinated in the policy responses because it is not easy to work out what to do.
0: No, and I think also there is a tendency, because I was certainly falling into it until I started to read about it, that it was all about weaponry. But for instance, like, thousands, possibly millions of jobs rest on it. Like the whole of the European car industry got a bit of a shock when China started putting in export controls. So the point is, I've always felt that the Chinese need international trade for their own system to work. But it's clear that they have started to grasp that they've got an incredible, quotes, small W weapon in their hands. And it really comes to that core of how much they want to be part of a big operating international system and how much they're wary of it. And honestly, that's in play at the moment.
1: And we should mention here, this really came to a head when Donald Trump introduces his tariffs and he hits China. But China's the one country that hits back and in doing so cuts off some supplies of these critical minerals. And guess who retreats? It's not China, it's the United States.
0: Almost instantly.
1: Yes, exactly, Geraldine. If anything shows the changing balance of the world order, I thought it was that incident in one.
0: Yes, and to learn more now, we're joined by a man who really does know this in detail, as you'll hear, Tomasz Nadrowski. He's a chartered financial analyst, the manager of a portfolio invested in critical minerals, and he's also the author of Mineral War, China's Quest for Weapons of Mineral Destruction. Here he is now.
1: Tomasz Nadrowski, to start us off, what exactly is a rare earth? And how have they become such a geopolitical flashpoint?
2: Well, you just used singular, and I wish it was. Unfortunately, it's in plural, rare earths. 17 different elements hidden in the table of elements, of which 16 are found in nature. And of those 16, 7 or 8 are absolutely vital for various technologies, mostly as permanent magnets. And permanent magnets are needed for everything that's an electric motor, transforming magnetic force into electricity, or vice versa sometimes, and other actuators, so other types of moving elements in from anything from robotics to your cars to devices that we use to communicate and so on. And unfortunately, also a lot of non-civilian, therefore military applications as well, and has panic related to the fact that they're not easily available, neither the magnets, the final products, nor the actual rare earth elements or rare earth oxides. So that's the main story. Not the only one. They are used for other things, optoelectronics, semiconductors, and so on. But magnets are the real story here.
0: And they're not really that rare. That's the other aspect of it, isn't it? It's just that they're not in every part of the world.
2: Thanks for bringing it up, because I'm very careful using this. Indeed, the name is a misnomer by itself because it's a translation from Swedish. Sultana Alden, which actually means strange herbs, because they originally were identified in Sweden, two or three of them initially on one island not far away from Stockholm, late 19th century. But the reality is that those that we really care about are not that common because they come in very, very small proportions. So as you can imagine, if you mine all of this cocktail, then you find out that the costs of mining and processing is pretty high because you have to actually chunk out and get rid of stuff that's not very useful or oversupplied in general, and then extract something that's very useful and not very common and therefore quite rare.
1: Tomas, is there any difference between a critical mineral and a rare earth? Because I hear the two terms used, are they interchangeable or are they actually different things?
2: They're not interchangeable. Critical minerals is a much larger group of usually quite poorly known elements. Many of them are transition metals, other are some metalloids. So you can count in this group not only just rare earths, but say tungsten and antimony and germanium and gallium and tellurium and indium and so on. None of these are rare earths. So rare earths are just a subgroup of critical minerals.
1: So back to my very first question, when and how did this become something that is scientific to this big geopolitical battle we're facing?
2: Here's a problem. A lot of elements that we find on this planet are very unevenly distributed. And I tend to quip when, you know, God decided where to put them on the planet, he didn't really contact humans who are deciding where the borders are. And so that's the first problem. As long as you have a free market and free flow, people would always exchange metals. I'll give you an example from way back in history when we moved into the Bronze Age. Well, bronze means you have to combine copper with tin. Very unusually, you have copper next to tin. So someone mines copper in, say, Cyprus in the Roman Empire, or someone else mines tin in Cornwall, and then they have to trade it over long distance. This is one of the sources of long-distance trade, by the way, metals that you have to combine into something, into an alloy, historically, or into a compound later. And then it just happens that the concentration of rare earths in significant numbers is in relatively few places where it's actually economic to exploit it. Australia is one of them. Mount Weld is in a very, very important mine in Western Australia. But Brazil, California, and Southeast Asia, as well as Southern China, it's part of the Yangtze Craton, which was originally in part of Gondwana, the southern super continents to which Australia also belonged, as well as Africa and South America. If you think about those land masses, they are very rich in metalliferous ores, so ores that produce metals. And China does have a very, very rich suite of those deposits, especially in the southern part of the country, although not only. That in itself is not a problem, as long as you have a free trading system in the world. I worked for many years in mining in South Africa, and South Africa is a near monopoly in platinum production, and it's not a problem. You know, everybody would just buy platinum because they were needed for, say, catalysts, catalytic converters in conventional cars. But it becomes a problem if a near monopoly, a producer that's a near monopoly in a specific product begins to weaponize it. And hence, this becomes a security issue, and an economic security issue, and eventually national security issue, because that you cannot get them. Japan today is almost devoid of any heavy rare earths because it cannot source it from China, because China just slapped an embargo since the beginning of this year on Japan.
0: Well, wasn't this, forgive me for interrupting, but wasn't this obvious? Like, how did we get to this point where there is a bit of a near panic? Maybe it's more than near. Wasn't all of this there for to be seen?
2: I'm with you 100%. We saw this movie 16 years ago, the first real spat between China and Japan, and we should have acted at that point. And Japan kind of acted, but nobody else did. And, you know, way back in the 60s and 70s, the United States was a quasi-monopoly in rare earth production and never really tried to weaponize it. But it was a long process of migration of this industry towards China for three unrelated reasons. One is China's pull, so dedication to actually produce this, partly because of the geological endowment, partly because they were interested in controlling that particular value chain. But in the West, first, the capital market failed to support this industry and support the scaling up of this value chain, everything from concentration to separation to metallization to alloy making to magnet making. And the regulatory system was unhelpful. because of very, very stringent, say, environmental regulations that made it simply uneconomic to produce something that's quite often associated with some radionuclides, so radioactive element, and that has to be handled.
1: What is the gap that we estimate exists between, if China really were to weaponize these against everybody in a meaningful way, and how fast we could bring online independently sourced and processed critical minerals? How much of a gap exists, if at all?
2: China is weaponizing. China is weaponizing, and their control in terms of processing is way over 90%, especially for the very highly valued heavy rare earths. That's close to 95, 99%. There are currently really only two operations outside of China that are able to separate those. One is in Malaysia, an Australian company, and one is in Estonia, a Canadian company. There's nothing else. So there's a huge gap. And it's very unhealthy, no matter what, to see a sector in which, you know, 95 or 96, 98% is controlled by just one party, and especially a non-transparent party. So the alarm has been ringing for a while, and definitely since last year, since 2025, because China on two occasions tightened the screws, ostensibly against the United States, but the United States was just a proxy for the whole world because that affected everyone, Koreans, Japanese, Taiwanese, Europeans, you name it. So everybody's on the receiving end of that.
1: And would you say that the reaction has matched the urgency of the need? Would you say that you can see across the board these jurisdictions who need independent supply lines actually proceeding with the investment and digging up and processing?
2: I think politically, yes. Technically, however, you cannot really unwind three decades of

0: negligence within a year. It's just not possible. It's not possible in mining. It's not possible in, you know, bringing those facilities in the middle of the value chain, or even making sintered magnets. So it's a work in progress. I think we'll be in better space in 2 or 3 years from now, but the crisis is not going to go away from 1 month to another.
1: So we're in this very tricky situation then, are we? That it would take, by the sound of you, a really conscious effort by governments to plunge money in, which couldn't necessarily give us a yield for a while. It would take us a few years to come back. Doesn't sound like any commercial group is going to take this on.
0: It requires a cooperation between commercial groups and governments. There's a couple of things the governments need to do. Certainly, improving the incentives for investment upstream, incentivizing downstream OEMs to move away from their over-dependence on the cheap Chinese product. Why is that? Because China can use this leverage for all sorts of reasons. I mean, against the United States, for example, during the trade negotiations, against Japan because of some national security issues, against Europe because Europe is trying to sanction Russia and Russians supporting Chinese companies, and then China immediately retaliates within hours, slapping sanctions, rare earth sanctions, or critical mineral sanctions on an entire, you know, roster of different European companies or even academic institutions. So they use this leverage all the time. It's in our interest to move as fast as possible. And, you know, I have to give credits to all the governments that are affected by this, that they actually are moving.
1: Including Australia? So
0: Including Australia. I mean, Australia, you know, Australian government decided to support Eneabba Iluka's separation facility. Eneabba, you know, this is coming from taxpayers' money. There's definitely other plans as well. It would be easier if, you know, we were all just one happy Western club facing China. That's not the case right now.
1: You listen to Global Roaming here on ABC Radio National with me and Latika Burke. And we're joined by Tomas Nadrowski. He's the author of Mineral War, China's Quest for Weapons of Mineral Destruction.
2: I have read a lot of particularly Pacific countries actually wading into this so far unresolved debate about whether they can go down to the seabed and extract these nodules and milk them for these minerals. Is this going to be a viable alternative?
0: So this is a very multi-layered issue. There are several types of deep sea deposits. The most promising rare earth deposit that we know of is within the Japanese exclusive economic zone, an island called Minamitorishima. It's very, very deep. It's about 6,000 meters, and it's a very specific technology, which without government support probably wouldn't be commercial. Now, let me just go back to the Pacific Islands. There is a significant split here between two approaches to this issue, and it may be due to a certain tradition of viewing resources outside of national jurisdiction, so resources that do not really ostensibly belong to anybody, as if they belong to everybody. That's the concept of the global commons. The concept of the global commons flourished during certain spells of détente during the first Cold War. So whenever the USSR and the USA were on the path towards détente, suddenly global commons could sort of percolate into the UN thinking. It was the case in 1970 when the first resolution was passed at the UN that led within the next 12 years to the United Nations Convention of the Law of the Sea, UNCLOS, that the US signed but didn't ratify. And it didn't ratify it because of certain misgivings about the fact that, you know, this convention would force parties to share technology, to, you know, U.S. wouldn't have a veto, which it has, for example, in U.N. Security Council. And there were also some financial issues in terms of financing of the entire endeavor. So U.S. decided to walk away from it. And so we have essentially two systems now. We have the system that U.S. follows, which is based on a 1980 law, which precedes the final convention, and that's a national law here in the U.S. called Deep Seabed Hard Minerals Resources Act. And companies can apply for permits, for example, in the Pacific, which is attractive geologically, through this system, and that's outside of the national jurisdiction, so in the sort of open ocean. And yet there is also a UN-sanctioned organization in Kingston, Jamaica, International Seabed Authority, which also is endowed with that right to issue permits for exploration.

0: or exploitation. And because the technology has advanced so fast, like just think about drones, right, including underwater drones, you know, and all the progress that the Ukraine war has shown us in the last couple of years. This plus the new executive order that last year the U.S. president signed that sort of gave new impetus to something that was kind of moribund for a long time, because UNCLOS, or in at least this International Seabed Authority, has been working since 2014 on a mining code and has not advanced. And two countries that are very keen on having that development because of their economic interests, one is Nauru and one is Tonga, and also Cook Islands, were very strongly opposed to that sort of delay, thinking they're not getting due process to actually advance the code. So you have really two distinctions, people who are in favor of this mining, against this mining, and then the other thing is just the international code and the US specific code and different approaches to obtain permits.
1: So what you're describing is really this remarkable a nexus of a lot of things, isn't it? You know, this has crept up on us if we're something critically important, ironically for weaponry. I mean, it's more than that. But it's, people just haven't prioritized it enough to make it a global commons. And now we're paying the price.
0: You see, the issue of global commons is that you have to find out, is this concept enabling or is this concept constraining? The approach for a long time of big powers like US or USSR in the past is enabling. So it allows you, if you're a big power with right technology or big navies, to gain access to the open seas, or indeed outer space, the other good example for that, right? However, one thing is to gain access. The other thing is then to share the spoils. Do you want to share the spoils? And here is where many of these treaties just failed. UNCLOS unfortunately failed by not attracting the United States. There was another example in outer space, the so-called Moon Agreement in 1979 also failed because there was no way to commercially agree who's going to actually benefit from the spoils. And so...
1: But that's that sort of terrible search for primacy that scuttles these things.
0: But there are two ways of doing this. So there's a US case saying, well, okay, we're not going to sign it, we're not going to ratify it, we're going to just go our way because we have the technology and benefit from first mover advantage. And then you have a Chinese approach, which is we're actually going to undermine the system from the inside. We're going to finance the progress, and then we're going to very selectively apply what's being decided in the multilateral framework. So what the problem with the global commons is it doesn't really take into account that there is a power contest here. You know? So that's the big distinction between idealists and realists. And unfortunately, 2020s, I think the time has come for realists, at least for now.
2: So the G7 a couple of years ago in Canada looked at setting floor prices. They also looked at introducing common environmental standards and labor standards, I believe. The idea being that if you force China to compete on the standards that the West insists upon, it may not be as cheap to produce these critical minerals as it currently is for China. Where has that led to? Has it led to anywhere? And is that really any sort of viable way to bring back some competition into this sector, or are we now so far beyond that?
0: So first, I think it would be extremely difficult for G7 to do anything to enforce on China. That's probably not even in the wildest dreams. But the issue of price floors keeps bouncing back. I just got back from Brussels, a lot of interesting discussions last week at the Commission about this issue. The question is, who's going to pay for the price floors? So the price floors, the higher prices that would incentivize upstream investment. There's no easy answer to this unless you set pretty high tariffs on the Chinese product. And then by definition, of course, the prices will be higher. And then obviously you can incentivize the producers. But some governments, for example, in Europe, are extremely wary of using such a coercive trade instrument for fear of retaliation by China. That's the issue, is that last year, those two occasions in April 25 and October 25, when China actually really froze any exports of those critical materials, there was a risk that, say, automotive producers would just stop producing, whether in the US and Europe or elsewhere. So it's a, you know, a sudden freeze like this is just simply politically unacceptable. So the West is not ready right now for a confrontation of that sort.
1: I think I'm right that the Chinese have a review of export controls in November of this year. Could this be sort of a point of leverage when Xi and Trump meet later this week?
0: It certainly is a point of leverage. You're right. That's a legacy of the meeting in Busan in South Korea in October, late October last year, between Xi Jinping and Trump, where the U.S. president basically walked away from pressuring China on a very lopsided, uneven, unbalanced trade account vis-a-vis the United States, and indeed vis-a-vis many other economies, obviously. And China gave the West in general, not just the United States, a one-year reprieve that runs out in November. We'll see what they do in November.
2: And just finally, Tomas, do you think China may have overplayed its hand here?
0: Yeah, many people think so. It's kind of a weapon that you can use once or twice, but we'll get our act together eventually. And we'll re-import this industry back to the West. And we have resources. Australia's very rich subsoil.
2: Well, to quote Kevin Rudd, we're the periodic table, he's very fond of saying.
0: Right. I mean, it is true, right? And there are other allies in the West with, you know, significant mining tradition as well. And then you have Japan, Taiwan, and South Korea with very significant manufacturing capability. So we're not entirely devoid of tools, even after 30 years of deindustrialization in the West, certainly US and Europe. So that's true. I think, you know, this is being used right now, but I just fear that there are more weapons like this. And unfortunately, APIs and pharmaceuticals would be another one, and probably even more catastrophic if China decided to use them.
1: Tomas Nodrowski, you've just added to the list of worries around for most of us. So thank you very much indeed for giving us so much detail.
0: Thank you very much. Thanks for having me.
2: That was Tomas Nodrowski, chartered financial analyst and manager of a portfolio investing in critical minerals. He's also the author of Mineral War, China's Quest for Weapons of Mineral Destruction. Okay, Geraldine, did you learn a lot in that one?
1: Yes, learn to panic a bit more. I mean, I don't like doing that, but my goodness, the fact that it's not quickly solved. Like, even if everybody was on board, that's not the scenario. But even if they were, it's a slow process. You can't just flick a switch and suddenly have a lot of easy access to these minerals in a way that is not environmentally a problem. So, look, that was very illuminating, actually.
2: Yeah, I've always been interested in this kind of stuff. Not sure why, a little bit nerdy, but I do have the view that commodities really do rule the world and show who's up and down. I think critical minerals is something we've only belatedly realised is a huge indicator of that. Also, I think one of the fascinating things, Geraldine, about critical minerals is we're not getting our act together, but we could and we should have done this far sooner. And I do think if it's not the G7 that was going to lead this, it had to be the United States. And this is one of the very few areas where the US has actually tried to corral the allies in a Biden-esque way of saying, if we all work together and create our own supply lines, we can. And they've got Pax Silica, they've got other critical minerals agreements that they've been striking, including with Australia here at UN General Assembly Week in New York. Marco Rubio has been meeting with all his counterparts and signing deals with various countries all around the world, by the way, not just Africa, but in continental Europe as well. So they are really alive to it. But I do feel like that's the missing cog. If the US really led from the front and said, everybody, let's get in behind us, instead of all this tariff war and treating everybody like they're an enemy when they're actually your friends, I really do wonder how much we'll look back in another few years and say, well, that was actually really the missed opportunity. We could have closed the window much earlier.
1: Look, that's the whole, if you look at the history of tariffs over the century, that is more or less, you've just distilled what is the problem. They're usually proxy for a whole lot of missed opportunities, you know? And people look back, certainly in the 30s, that was very much the case, that they accompany a whole range of toxic things in international cooperation, and they're not good. I must say, I did think the way he described the role of trade, it's such a sort of a given. if you find these things, then the assumption is that they're shared. And if you interrupt that –

0: you start getting a whole lot of complications or implications that you're not prepared for. So that, to that extent, it's really quite profound, I think.
1: But also so ABC. I mean, it's so simple. Like you said in your question, it was there to be seen. Why didn't we see it? Why didn't we act?
0: Yep.
1: Anyway, our email is global.roaming@abc.net.au.
0: Thanks to our producer, Aston Brown, supervising producer, Pat Sunderland, and executive producer, Laura McAuliffe. Now, we'll be back with you again tomorrow. Bye-bye for now.
1: See you, Geraldine.
2: It's 1983, and Alan Bond has just won the America's Cup.
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6: Is that a blowtorch?
7: Yes.
6: Okay, then.
8: I'm Chavi Sachdev, and you're listening to Crowd Science from the BBC World Service, the show that answers the juiciest of science questions.
9: Basically, I've diced it up, marinated it with pesto.
8: Today, I'm watching Chef Demetrius prepare a unique dish.
6: Did you cook it, or did you just...
9: No,
6: so this is just straight from the freezer?
9: Straight from the fridge.
6: All right, well, you're slacking off as a chef then.
9: No, simple.
8: Okay, so maybe the dish itself isn't that special, but one of its ingredients is.
9: The meats are not as pliable, right? So once you handle the meat, you find the ways and you find loopholes to get things done.
8: The chicken Chef Demetrius is working with here wasn't reared on a farm. This chicken was grown in a lab.
9: So this is a pesto cultivated chicken.
6: And you call it meat when you're dealing with it? Like this to you is meat?
9: Yes, I call it meat.
8: The reason I'm watching Chef Demetrius is, of course, thanks to a question from one of our listeners.
10: I'm Lisa Ferrand. I am a senior tutor and I work in London, and I'm originally from South Africa, a small city called Port Elizabeth.
8: Lisa has been a vegetarian for many years, but lately she's found herself wondering something.
10: So my question is kind of twofold. So the first part of it is it healthier to eat sort of synthetic meat alternatives on a daily basis instead of eating real meat? And the second part is, are those synthetic meats really a more sort of ethical choice when we think in terms of climate change, etc., rather than actually just farming real meat?
8: As a conflicted pescatarian, someone who eats fish but no other meat, I understand this curiosity. I don't miss meat, but I know enough people who've become vegetarian that do. Lisa is one of them.
10: Like a good spaghetti bolognese with some beef, that's always delicious, especially in winter, so then I really do crave that.
8: Fortunately for Lisa, the food industry has seen this market opportunity and filled it.
10: I tend to call it fake mints. So fake mints, fake sausages, fake burger patties, those are all the things that I would eat probably at least once a week.
8: These are plant-based foods that are specifically designed to mimic the taste and texture of meat. Think chicken tikka, that is actually soy. Substitutes like these fulfill Lisa's cravings. Problem solved? Not quite.
10: Yeah, I think being a vegetarian and being able to have a burger that is kind of similar to a beef burger that's juicy and all of that, that's great. But then I do wonder afterwards, should I have eaten that? I don't know. I don't want to look too closely at the ingredients just in case it's terrible for me or that I have to stop eating it altogether. So,
6: Let's talk about the nutrition aspect of that. Like, what are you actually concerned about when it comes to the fake meat, as you call it?
10: Yeah, I just wonder sometimes if maybe things like the salt is really high in those products because something's making them taste okay. I have no knowledge of like food sciences or anything, so it'd be great to sort of help get some help making sense of what all those additions are.
6: Also, environmentally, you had a question about the impact of these meat analogs as well. So what

0: what are your concerns with the environment when you're eating meat substitutes?
1: So I feel that in order to create these strange products, they probably have big factories somewhere. How is that impacting in terms of emissions or even for the crops that go into those products? So how is that affecting the environment?
0: What about lab-grown meat? Have you considered that? I'm sure you've heard about it.
1: I've heard about it. I haven't really done much research into lab-grown meats because, to be honest, when I first heard about it ages ago, I just sort of wrote it off. But I have, in the past couple of days, just been thinking about that. And maybe I just don't understand what lab-grown meat is all about. And if I learn more, maybe my mind will be changed.
0: So Lisa wants to know if alternative meats are good for her. She also wants to know about their effect on the planet. How do they compare to actual meats?
2: Always with that, it's not so easy if we just like generalize that around the world.
0: Charlotte Bunga is a researcher at Uppsala University in Sweden, and she studies how plant-based alternatives might help with the global transition to more healthy and sustainable diets.
2: There are very, very different ways of producing livestock. So I think it's also important when we talk about that, that we are talking primarily about this very industrial livestock production that we're having in the world.
0: As she points out, we have to be careful about generalizing when talking about meat production. Around the world, there is small-scale farming, free-range farming. There are even programs where livestock are a crucial part of environmental initiatives. For example, when grazing helps rehabilitate degraded grasslands. But when we're talking about large-scale industrial farming, there are environmental impacts.
2: To produce meat require a lot of land. According to some estimates, we require up to 50% of the habitable land to produce livestock. And that's quite unsustainable in one way. But then, of course, this land is used to produce fodder, primarily also for the livestock. And that's associated with a lot of deforestation, et cetera, which is associated with a lot of like CO2 emissions. Particularly red meat is associated with such a high environmental impact, particularly CO2 emissions, because it requires quite a lot of fodder, of course. But then also because, beef in particular is associated with a lot of like methane emissions from the animals. And that has also a huge greenhouse gas effect.
0: But are alternative meat products, which are made from plants, actually any better for the environment?
2: That's a good question. And this is, of course, also you can't generalize that because it's very, very dependent on like what you compare it to. And also, of course, what the alternative is based upon, what kind of ingredient it is based upon and the processing stage. But in general, we can say that on average, these products have a way lower environmental impact than the meat is going to replace. Red meat, like if you take a red meat burger patty and to replace it with a plant-based burger that is based on some legumes, for instance, like then it's about 90% less CO2 emissions.
0: 90% less?
2: Yeah, that's what some of the calculations suggest. What we often say is kind of we want to like, or what we're doing is like cutting out the animal in the middle, right? Because a lot of these legumes, they're used also to feed the livestock. If we really take it very easily, visually, then we just cut out the animal in the middle and eat them directly and process them. And what is also very interesting is because a lot of these alternative burger patties are also produced by the same companies. So a lot of the infrastructure is available.
0: It does sound like plant-based alternatives to meat are better for the planet than meat itself. But listener Lisa also wanted to know how eating these plant-based alternatives might be affecting her health.
3: The way nutrition scientists study this is they typically look at kind of large cohorts of people, tens of thousands, hundreds of thousands of people.
0: Alice Callahan is a wellness reporter with the New York Times. She also has a PhD in nutrition science.
3: They ask them about their typical diet, how many times per week do you consume red meat like, steak or pork? And then they track their health outcomes over time. So how many people in that big group of people develop type 2 diabetes or cardiovascular disease? How long do they live? And they see when they do these big studies, they see some really clear patterns emerge that people who regularly eat, especially a lot of processed meats like sausage or hot dogs, deli meats, bacon, and then also people who consume a lot of red meat, do have higher risks of these chronic diseases like type 2 diabetes and cardiovascular disease, some types of cancers, including colorectal cancer, and they tend to not live as long. And so, you know, we translate that to mean that for many of us, you know, especially when you look at the United States or the UK, we do tend to eat probably more meat than is optimal.
0: Meat can benefit our health in many ways. It has high amounts of protein, iron, and B-complex vitamins. I started eating fish because I was anemic, and I was told that the bioavailability of the heme iron was way higher than the lentils, beans, and peas I was eating. But if you are someone who follows a diet that contains a lot of processed or red meats, you could probably benefit from cutting back. But what about when you really want a burger that looks and smells and tastes somewhat like a burger? Something that's a lot like meat but isn't actually made of meat? How would that affect your health?
3: So, unfortunately, we don't have like the kinds of studies that I just described to you that look at people's health over many years. We don't have good measures from those studies on plant-based meat consumption. These are more highly processed kind of meat alternatives. Those products have just not been around long enough, and they're also not consumed in large enough amounts to kind of do like these big cohort studies on them. So we don't have that kind of long-term data on them. So that's a real gap in the evidence.
0: But this is crowd science, and we don't give up that easily.
4: My name is Christopher Gardner. I am a nutrition scientist and a professor of medicine at Stanford University, where I have been for 33 years since I started a postdoc in 1993.
0: Christopher studies the health effects of different types of diet, and he's very interested in the question of plants versus meats.
4: I personally have been very plant-forward, plant-rich since 1983. How many years is that? That's a lot of years. And wasn't actually personally interested in these. I didn't really miss meat. But boy, as a nutrition scientist, I had been frustrated to suggest, hey, everybody, less red meat, more beans, peas, and lentils for decades and decades, and really wasn't seeing much movement.
0: But then alternative meats appeared on the market and started to take off, which led Christopher to the same question Lisa is asking us. How do they affect your health? So like any good scientist, he designed a study. 2 months, 36 participants. Half would eat meat in the first month of the study, half a plant-based meat alternative. In the second month, the two groups would switch. Now, that's a short time frame with a relatively small sample size. And there's one other fairly massive caveat. It was funded by a company that makes alternative meat. And just before we hear about this one specific company, I do have to remind you that there are a variety of alt meat brands if you're ever thinking about which one to buy.
4: The money did not come from the federal government. It didn't come from a donor. We looked for it. Nobody wanted to give us the money to help these commercial companies sell more of their products because they were taking off. So we actually got the money from Beyond Meat.
1: Okay, and that's not a conflict of interest?
4: It's total conflict. It is an absolute conflict of interest. So I'll also preface that with saying, over the course of my career, I have received industry funding at least 6 or 7 times, and every previous one was a null finding that I published. It didn't work. So when we finished the study, I was getting ready for people to slander me for taking their money. And I went on social media and I said, just so you know, I have a pretty good track record here. I've taken industry money sometimes, prefer to take federal government money or donor money that's more objective. But in this case, I have a pretty good track record. If it didn't work, I say it doesn't work and I publish it.
0: Caveats aside, Christopher's team looked at a few different factors when comparing the health of subjects. One was blood pressure. One was a type of cholesterol that is associated with heart attacks or strokes. And they also looked at something called trimethylamine N-oxide, or TMAO, which is also associated with a higher risk of heart attack or stroke.
4: And so after 8 weeks of 2 servings a day on red meat or the Beyond Meat products and switching so that everybody did both, but in random order, the TMAO was lower in the Beyond Meat. The LDL cholesterol went down in the Beyond Meat, And I can explain that because there was less saturated fat and more fiber

0: your health, whether you're consuming plant-based meat versus regular meat. These products, they're ultra-processed. So I would not expect them to have the same health benefits as, you know, consuming whole plant foods, you know, like beans, peas, lentils, nuts, seeds. They contain all of these interesting plant chemicals called phytochemicals, like flavonoids and polyphenols that we know have kind of antioxidant and anti-inflammatory properties. Those can often be lost in processing, you know, and they also tend to be like digested more slowly and probably just a little bit better for our bodies all around. So, you know, I don't think we can say that these plant-based meats kind of come anywhere near the health benefits of consuming whole plant-based foods.
1: But if all this talk of studies and ingredients and food comparisons is making your head spin, Alice has a wider point she thinks is worth considering.
0: Anything that you're consuming kind of on an occasional basis, once a week, even twice a week, it's probably not going to make or break anybody's diet, whether that is, you know, an occasional serving of red meat. Despite the data that we have, you know, it also suggests that having it in moderation does not come with huge health risks. And the same is probably true for these plant-based alternative products. You know, I wouldn't hesitate to enjoy that.
1: You're listening to Crowd Science from the BBC World Service. Later in the year, we'll be celebrating our 10th anniversary. And as the show is nothing without our listeners, we want you to join in. We're putting together a special episode of the show, and we'd like you to tell us what crowd science means to you. We want to hear all your crowd science stories. Email them to crowdscience@bbc.co.uk or WhatsApp us a message or voice note to +44 8000 314 773. I'm Chavi Sachdev. And this week, we're answering Crowd Science listener Lisa's questions about the impact of plant-based alt meats on both the planet and her health. But there is another alternative to meat that's been gaining more and more traction over the last few years, cultivated or lab-grown meat. Currently, a handful of countries around the world let people buy cultivated meat in a store or eat it at a restaurant. Here in India, although commercial sales have not yet been approved, a few startups are already experimenting with the technology, betting on a future where cultivated meat will be widely sold.
2: So it's basically a pesto chicken bruschetta, which is on a sado. So it's pesto chicken on a sado baguette.
1: This is Chef Demetrius from Biocraft Foods. He's offering me a lab-grown version of a meat I haven't eaten for more than 30 years.
2: You just want to have the chicken, just take a bit and try it. You want to go take it one step at a time.
3: Okay. You know, I haven't eaten chicken in so long. I'm not sure, but does it taste chickeny?
2: Boiled chicken.
3: Yeah?
2: Probably the salt levels would be lower.
3: Mm-hmm.
2: But apart from that, it works.
3: So anyway, I'm stalling. I should try this. Oh, wow, the bread is crunchy. It doesn't taste like tofu, for sure.
2: No, definitely.
3: That's as chickeny as I've gotten in a long time.
1: But Chef Demetrius and founder Kamal Nayan Tibrewal assured me no chickens were harmed or even touched for this dish.
4: So there are two different domains for alternate meat right now. One is plant-based and one is cultivated meat.
1: Unlike plant-based products, cultivated meat contains actual animal cells grown in a lab.
4: The first cell that you start with, it's stored in a bank kind of environment, and that's not just one single vial, it's like multiple vials, then you have working cell banks. So the thing is, that idea is that whenever you do a batch, so you do it in a more of a continuous process. Once you have added the cells and everything, you know, if the cells have achieved certain density, you harvest it, then again the same thing happens, you know, every time. So you don't need to get in the mother cell every time.
1: So cultivated meat is grown from a starter cell. And once you have these starter cells, you don't need to keep harvesting new ones. You can just grow your meat over and over again from the same initial cells. But how do you get these cells?
4: In our case, the cells were extracted from an egg. So this was like a one-time process. And once you have done that, you never need another repeated extraction again. If you have got your cells stable cell lines and everything, you don't need to repeat that whole process. So that's the beauty of this.
3: And this was done many, many years ago?
4: This was done many years ago. And not by us, but like by someone else, so our collaborator, and they made this whole cell line, and you know, we

0: got it from them. But again, we then did our own kind of process to make it suitable for our application.
1: And no chicken has come near your product again?
0: No.
1: No chickens crossed the road for this. Okay. But the process Kamal mentions, that's the process of actually growing the meat. It differs from company to company, but it follows roughly the same pattern. Once collected, the cells are placed in a machine called a bioreactor with nutrients that help them grow. These nutrients can come from plants or they can come from serums containing animal products. BioCraft uses plant-based scaffolding or nutrients, which means they can actually control how much chicken is in this lab-grown meat. Currently,
0: percentage would place it like a 1-5%.
1: That's it.
0: Yeah, right. We can even go 10, 15, 20% in.
1: But tomorrow. What would the benefit of that be? Would it add more chewiness or like some fiber or something like that? Or is it?
0: It will be more from a nutritional perspective. That urea, I mean, the vitamins, minerals that you're talking about. So that would be the first one. But after a while, from a fat component, from again, from texture component, if you are now making it from a particular tissue perspective, because 10% now qualifies for as a tissue. So now the tissue, proper tissue is getting formed in a way. So you will really get that kind of, you know, fiber formation much more better in that way.
1: Right. So more chicken cells give it a more chickeny texture. For me, at least, lab-grown chicken passed the taste test, and I feel like I can live with the ethics too. But what about the other issues Lisa was wondering about? What is the environmental impact of cultivated meat, and what does it do for our health? It turns out the answer might not be simple.
2: The scientific community really doesn't agree upon that.
1: Here's our food systems researcher, Charlotte, again.
2: Cultivated meat is quite energy intensive. You need to build a lot of like factories versus plant-based alternatives, often produced in already available facilities. So that's of course quite energy intensive, but then the whole process of like cultivating the meat is very energy intensive. So to make it with a low carbon footprint, it depends so much on the transition towards renewable energies. And that's of course also very different across different countries. So it's very, very context specific, the environmental impacts of cellular meat.
1: The environmental impact of lab-grown meat is quite hard to determine, and it's hard to predict what the impact will look like if lab-grown meat starts being produced at scale. As for health, you might think that it's exactly the same as farmed meat, but it turns out that's not quite the case.
3: You have to provide the rich environment that these are being cultivated in to grow.
1: That's nutrition researcher Christopher Gardner again.
3: And so if you swap out the nutrients or the base, are you switching the temperature? Are you switching the duration? Are you adding nutrients that are deficient in the population, that this is one form of delivery? Are you changing the type of fat? Normal muscle tissue has this in it. This isn't actually an animal that has to stand or run. So it's going to make some muscle tissue, but could you change the type of fat, the amount of fat? These are all really exciting possibilities. People are trying different approaches to this to see how much they could change fiber, saturated fat, unsaturated fat, amount of protein, quality of protein. It's early enough to say that there's a lot of possibilities in cultivating the meat. It's not just one term that will cover all approaches and all products.
1: Like Alice, Christopher also wants to underscore that we shouldn't stress about this stuff too much.
3: You have to eat every single day for the rest of your life. Like, you can screw up today and tomorrow, and you get another chance the day after that. So be optimistic and open-minded, and don't get too carried away with all the scientists in nutrition, because food still has to be about joy and pleasure. So I think the pendulum has swung a little too far towards the, oh, let's personalize your nutrition and get all the nutrients you need, as opposed to you just took a bite. Put your fork down for a minute, chew, savor that taste, have a conversation, and then have another bite of food instead of inhaling it and rushing back to your phone.
1: So, Lisa, you wanted to know whether the alternative meats you crave are good for the planet and for your health. We found that environmentally, it's probably better to sub out a meat burger for a veggie. Nutritionally, we still need a bit more data on these newer, more processed alternative meats before giving you any advice.

0: Whether better or worse than traditional meat, though, one takeaway we have heard is that you probably shouldn't worry about having the occasional alternative meat, especially if it brings you culinary joy.
1: That's it for this episode of Crowd Science from the BBC World Service. The question was sent by me, Lisa Farrant, in the UK. The episode was presented by Chavi Sachdev and produced by Margaret Sessa Hawkins. Thank you for listening. Bye.
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5: Matt O'Kine, disruptive in class. 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
9: ABC News with Tim Wharton. The opposition says AI companies should be forced to alert governments quicker about incidents such as the OpenAI data breach. The Prime Minister has confirmed an OpenAI artificial intelligence agent gained unauthorised access to a Medicare data portal in June. The company did not identify or notify the government of the incident until 3 months after the fact via email. Shadow Defence Minister James Patterson has told 7:30 the government should place obligations on AI companies to report breaches as soon as they are identified.
10: We want to shorten that loop because in this instance it was not a catastrophic failure or loss of data, but next time it could be, and I don't want there to be any gap between notification and action.
9: The head of OpenAI has warned that the rapid acceleration of artificial development calls for extreme care. Sam Altman made the comment to the United Nations Security Council before the federal government revealed that an OpenAI agent hacked into a Medicare data portal in June. Mr. Altman says that AI systems are becoming more capable and more autonomous and can move faster than institutions.
11: That concern becomes especially important as we approach systems that can improve themselves and future versions of themselves, often called recursive self-improvement. As the process of building AI becomes more automated, the pace of AI progress could accelerate rapidly. This moment calls for extreme care.
9: The National Farmers Federation says a deal struck with the federal government to avoid farm worker shortages is only a short-term fix. Farmers raised the alarm last month after the government began slowing down visa processing. The government says it will work with farmers to prioritise people with specific skills in agriculture who have applied for working holiday visas. NFF Chief Michael Guerin says it's welcome news for farmers despite long-term concerns around the workforce.
12: And if we all stick to the good faith nature of it, in other words, only put forward the most urgent visa applications already in the system for processing, the government will process those as a matter of priority, and we hope that'll start to unblock some of the really critical pinch points we currently have.
9: A young boy has died after being allegedly shot in the face at a unit in Sydney's northwest on Monday. Nick Parmeter reports.
13: The boy was treated by paramedics at the time and taken to hospital, but has died this evening. Five other people were in the unit at the time but were not injured. Three 18-year-olds were arrested by police, two were released, and one has been charged with concealing a serious indictable offence. He was formally refused bail at a hearing on Tuesday and the matter has been adjourned until next month. A 43-year-old woman was also present, while the fifth person has not been located. Although police initially reassured the community that they didn't believe the incident was related to organised crime, they later revealed they were investigating whether the men present had criminal links.
9: Chinese President Xi Jinping is calling for his country and the United States to be partners rather than rivals, just hours after arriving in Washington for a landmark state visit. The BBC's Sarah Smith has more.
14: A truce in the trade war between the US and China has been extended by a couple of months. Significant issues still need to be resolved to extend it further. China's ongoing technical military assistance to Iran will be a bone of contention, as well as its purchases of Russian oil that helped to

0: Welcome to Late Night Live. Coming to you from Gadigal Land, I'm Paul Barry. When the Spanish conquistadors got their first taste of vanilla in the New World, they knew they'd discovered an edible treasure. For centuries, they held a monopoly on the global trade, shipping the prized, perfumed pods back to Europe to make drinks for the royal court. That was until a 12-year-old slave boy blew the trade apart, cracking the code of manual pollination with the help of a toothpick. The story of how vanilla went global later. But first, Australian medics in Gaza. Imagine you're a doctor in a busy hospital, working double shifts and absolutely exhausted. Now imagine you're doing it on very little food because it's not available and amid a relentless wave of injured and starving people, with the possibility that you and your colleagues could be attacked at any time. That's what dozens of Australian and New Zealand doctors and nurses have experienced in Gaza. Their accounts have been compiled in a book called The Weight of Witness, The Experiences of Australian and New Zealand Medics in Gaza. The book's editor is Dr. Bushra Othman, a Palestinian-Australian general surgeon from Melbourne who's done three spells in Gaza in the last 2 years. She is here with me in the studio in Sydney, as is Amy Nielsen, a Queensland-based specialist in rural and remote health, tropical and emergency medicine, who has worked in multiple conflict and crisis zones around the world. Welcome, both of you, to Late Night Live.
1: Thanks so much for having us.
2: Thank you.
0: If I can start with you, Bushra, you were in the Al-Aqsa Hospital in 2024 and 2025, right in the middle of it. Give me a sense of what it was like.
2: It's very, very easy to close my eyes and picture arriving into Gaza that very first day, which was the 13th of June 2024. It was peak summer, sweltering heat. We got dropped off to the drop-off point near the sea. And the first thing that you notice are both the kites flying overhead, but also the drones that are just incessantly buzzing. I was very fortunate with my colleague, Dr. Jamal. We managed to convince the local security guards to take us to the beach briefly. And walking there, we saw thousands upon thousands of, it's not tents even, you can't even really call them that, just scraps of fabric put together. And that's what people were living in because they'd been displaced so many times. We're wearing an international NGO vest, so we're recognised as outsiders. And that to the locals signified some form of help. So all these mothers with babies came up to me asking about whether I'd brought in diapers and baby formula. We got taken to the hospital at nighttime. The only lights are the lights that are generated from solar power energy that's captured during the day because they

0: there's a ban on electricity, or they're not able to have the fuel be brought in because Israel blocks that. And hospitals at that point were still somewhat regarded as a safe place, a safe haven. So I was walking around a hospital with thousands upon thousands of displaced Palestinians living in every corner. I was seeing bodies thrown about in the emergency room floor when a mass casualty would be brought in. I was seeing complete lack of ability to provide any reasonable medical care. On my third day, there was no clean water or power or electricity to the operating theatre. The lights would go off all of the time. There was no ability to provide things in a sterile fashion. The flies would buzz around you. I think at that point, I remember doing an interview saying there was almost 100% wound infection rates. And if someone managed to get to ICU, the mortality rates were abysmal. So nothing really could prepare you for that. Nowhere around the world, I think, could prepare people for that type of experience.
1: I'll come back to you in a moment. But Amy Nielsen, you've been to hotspots around the world like Iraq and South Sudan and Ukraine and seen carnage and misery there. What was Gaza shocking to you when you arrived?
2: Yeah, Paul, it absolutely was. Gaza is so specific in terms of being what, you know, what is described as this open air cage or open air prison. So the way of getting in is incredibly restricted. What you can bring in is incredibly restricted, much more so now than when I went there. And you arrive to this place that has this kind of complicated access and these drones, as Bushra says, which is something I've absolutely never experienced in Syria, in Libya, in Iraq, in South Sudan, in Sudan, anywhere, this incredible sort of intensity. And then you see constantly around you the impacts of the siege. So the lack of any, you know, basic humanitarian response, the lack of food, this kind of created economic scarcity, the tents that are sort of sheets without latrines, you know, the lack of that of those aid agencies that you would normally see that is, you know, meeting some kind of need. And there's this extraordinary palpable fear, mainly from the circulating drones and the bombs overhead. It is unlike anything I've ever seen.
1: Drones that might well kill you. Just before you were packing to go, and Zoe Frankham was killed by IDF drone.
2: Zoe Frankham, yeah. And that was a Sentinel attack. You know, that was a massive event on the World Central Kitchen convoy. You know, I think that is one that anybody that I would talk to about this with experience in this work would understand to be a targeted attack.
1: Now, seven aid workers killed.
2: Aid workers killed. These attacks are ongoing. You know, as Bushra said, there was a time when hospitals were thought to be, I mean, safe is a strong word, to be honest, but some kind of respite. But more than 90% of hospitals in Gaza have been hit. You know, the killing of humanitarian workers, I think I don't know the latest numbers that I've got, but I do know that, like, last week, for example, an MSF clearly marked bus with 10 staff in it was hit by an Israeli airstrike, and a patient was killed in a MAP clinic, weren't they? A MAP support, so Medical Aid for Palestinians, a UK registered charity, support a clinic, and a patient was killed inside the clinic. Like, it's the attacks against health and humanitarian workers have been extreme.
1: I think it's more than 1,500 killed, I think,
2: yes,
1: figure.
2: I think that's right, yeah.
1: Bushra, you've been back three times.
0: Yeah.
1: Why did you go back three times? And why are you so keen? You're one of the sort of forces behind this book. Why are you so keen for the stories to be told? Why are you desperate for the stories to be told?
0: Yeah. Going back is a no-brainer. I mean, even till now, Amy and I, you know, probably just been discussing about how we can try and get back there again. I went the first time. I mean, I myself am Palestinian background. Both my parents are born in the West Bank, and I've had the privilege of going back to the West Bank a few times. But I'm also a surgeon. I mean, I've been a doctor for 15 years, and I went into this career thinking that I could hopefully offer people some help in their dire needs, especially, you know, with emergency general surgery. And between October and June of, you know, 2023 to 2024, I felt morally obligated to go and help. I mean, here I am as someone who is of Muslim faith. If someone helps any other human in need, it's like as if you helped all of mankind. That's one of the tenets that we have. I'm a Palestinian. I can speak Arabic, and I have emergency general surgical skills that could be required and helpful to the locals. So going there, that was really the main intentions behind my first mission. But, you know, why would I go back? Well, I've got deep-seated bonds now with those friends and colleagues that I've met, my patients that I still keep in contact with to this day from that first mission. And seeing the injustice, the oppression that they were suffering through during this genocide, me being physically there represented a form of standing with them, a form of bearing witness, a form of resistance. And as much as I would have liked that this book would have told the stories of all of those Palestinians, there is a certain level of people being able to relate to Australian healthcare workers who've been sharing with other Australians in the world about, you know, what did they see with their own eyes.
1: Tell me more about that. I mean, what did you see with your own eyes as you worked in the Al-Aqsa and the other hospitals?
0: Yeah. I think for me, the pinnacle of my experiences really were last year. So for my third mission, I was mostly based up in Gaza City, so at Shifa Hospital, which was regarded as the main tertiary hospital across all of Palestine, actually. And I went in middle of June 2025. Up until that point, when the ceasefire was broken by Israel, the entire population had had an enforced starvation for 4 months. So I remember when we entered, it was evening again. And, you know, we talk about apocalyptic scenes or sort of just kilometres of just rubble upon rubble, suburbs that have been completely flattened. When we were finally, taken up from the south to the north under a UN convoy that had had to, you know, gain permission by Israel to even go to this hospital, two of my surgical colleagues came to visit me, Dr. Rajab and Dr. Nazar. I mean, these are men who are much taller than I, their collarbones are jutting out because of all of the weight that they've lost. Burnout is a loose term that doesn't really describe what they're going through. Day upon day, sometimes 24 hours a day of constantly being in the operating theater, patients dying at the front of the doors with their family members, you know, trying to barge in, asking us to plead and save their lives. And I don't know how many patients would have died because the injuries were so severe. And the most sadistic part was really the people getting shot at going to these so-called aid sites, which, you know, I describe in the book as state-sanctioned slaughterhouses. I mean, the depravity of making a population so desperate for food that they would go to this site and then shooting at them, including kids. And I describe a couple of the stories of patients that I treated there. That, to me, really showcased the levels of dehumanization that the world had allowed to happen to Palestinians.
1: Did either of you feel that you yourselves were in danger, that you might be killed? Was there any moment where you thought you might die?
2: I was scared in Gaza in a way that I haven't been in any other place where
1: in Iraq or Ukraine or South Sudan.
2: That's right. And I worked in South Sudan at a very dangerous time in 2016, 2017. But I never had the sense that I had in Gaza that the risk was that palpable. And it really was a case of going there early in this escalation of violence. So it was April 2024. And knowing already that Israel just had no red lines. There were no red lines. The respect for international humanitarian law was so poor that the risk was known. You really did have to go knowing that yes, you could be killed, absolutely.
1: And what safety precautions did you take, if any? Were there any you could take?
2: Yeah, there's a number of things that healthcare teams or medical teams do in conflict to keep safe, but they all do fall under this bracket of humanitarian law. So it's about how movements are coordinated. So you know, moving along the streets, how where you stay, who's notified, so that any of your coordinates are all parties to the conflict.
1: So people know you're
2: aware.
1: A health worker, and therefore you should be off limits.
2: Absolutely. Yeah. This is the first time I've been somewhere where. It was actually a friend and journalist who brought up the question before going of should you have Israel know these things? Does it increase your risk instead of something that really should decrease it? And of course they know anyway. It's a practical question, but it's absolutely the case that you're doing all those things. You've got communication channels. You're keeping all the up to date information. You're aware of where any hotspots of fighting are. You're expecting communication about, I mean, you know, the bombing of hospitals, for example. You know, I think there's not an amazing understanding of the role of IHL around bombing of hospitals.

0: hospitals, you cannot just say, oh, Hamas is there, this has lost its protection. No, you give a warning, you evacuate civilians, you let the medical staff know there's steps that need to be taken. And I guess that's the environment we're used to functioning within, but it wasn't functional.
1: People who read the book may notice a theme about many of the healthcare workers commenting on that you're in the most dangerous place in the world as a healthcare worker, and yet you are so well looked after by the locals, yeah, by their generosity, their care, yeah, their genuine affection for the fact that you've travelled all of this way to be with them, that it wasn't possible to feel unsafe despite the very legit threat to your life. And that's what I remember most, that I personally didn't have feelings of being scared, but I think that might be a little bit unusual. Maybe I'm a little bit careless in that way, but it comes down to the fact that they looked after you as one of their own. They would feed you rather than feeding their own families as a way to honour you. And so how could I not go back?
2: How did you get in the first place? Was it difficult for you, particularly as a Palestinian? And do many foreign doctors were they refused at entry?
1: Yeah, this to me, I feel, is a moral stain on our healthcare institutions and colleges, and anywhere that believes that everyone is should receive and is afforded basic human dignity and care. So in May of 2024, the Israeli military bombed and destroyed the Rafah border crossing between Egypt. So that is where the WHO was coordinating emergency medical teams, EMTs, going in and out of Gaza. They then had to figure out a new way of being able to allow medical teams to enter, and so that got rerouted through Jordan. And even when I went in June of 2024, we were initially meant to be a team of 10 that was, you know, Israel kept sort of increasing its chokehold on medical care. So our team got dwindled down to 4. All of us were Australians. 2 of my colleagues held Palestinian identity cards, and they were refused by Israel to enter to provide medical care because of that. After that, there was a pattern that kept repeating, which was anyone who was of Palestinian background was being denied by Israel to enter and provide medical care. And at the peak absurdity of all of this is the fact that some of our international colleagues have had to litigate in Israeli law courts to be able to be allowed to go back to Gaza and provide care through a medical team. I mean, just saying that statement alone seems crazy.
2: You're listening to Late Night Live. I'm Paul Barry, talking to Dr. Bushra Othman and Dr. Amy Nielsen about the experiences of Australian and New Zealand medics in Gaza, described in the new book, Weight of Witness. For both of you, either of you, I mean, particularly you, having been there 3 times, Bushra, it must be incredibly traumatising, surely. And does it make you angry and depressed, or what does it make you feel?
1: It makes you feel a lot of things. I feel extreme guilt that I live in this privilege and safety, and they are literally fighting for the ability to have a cup of tea or to not be bombed in their tents at night. I feel very overwhelmed with helplessness because it feels like everything is weaponized against Palestinians: language, medical care, ability to exit to receive medical care elsewhere. And I would say that the 5 weeks from last year on my third medical mission were particularly harrowing. I think, you know, Dr. Amy, and for others who know me, I was not myself for a few. I'm still not myself. I don't have the emotional capacity to do the things that I used to do before. And I'm not even sure that writing in this book has been that helpful in terms of trying to reconcile what I saw. But in the end, I mean, no matter what we've witnessed, the Palestinian healthcare workers have seen this times infinity. I mean, they are literally living this day in, day out. Just the other day, one of my colleagues, Dr. Nazar, was telling me that every case they've received that got shot at by an Israeli tank has got 100% mortality rate by the time they're even able to bring them into the hospital and operate on them. So, I mean, it feels like this book is a necessity to try to allow people to connect with the injustice of what's occurring.
2: How is your work going to Gaza in the first place and then advocating? And I think, Amy, you're quite upfront that you went really for the purposes of advocacy. How is that received by employers and colleagues back in Australia?
1: I've had, I think, what I would call a pretty lucky experience. I've not been censored or doxed or reported to APRA, as many of my colleagues have, for saying very basic things such as, you know, stop the killing of children. I'm not really sure what it is, but I've been given some opportunities to speak about my experiences. I think I've found that people are sympathetic, but the point that I guess hits hard for me is that, you know, I can't really move people who are apathetic. If you don't see what's going on in Gaza as a brutal failure of everything we hold dear within medicine, then I've got no chance of being able to reach you. But I think for me, it's trying to allow people to move from this sympathetic state to actually doing something, taking some concrete action.
2: Such as?
1: Excellent question. I'll let Amy answer the rest of this, but for me, what's become very, very obvious in the last few weeks is our Australian government needs to take concrete action against what Israel is doing. I mean, sanctions or stopping arms trades. These are things that can genuinely make a difference. And I think it is, abysmal, shocking, harrowing, you know, like enraging. And it makes me so ashamed to say that, you know, I belong to this country and this and my government is aiding and abetting what happens in Gaza. And on the flip side, my friends and colleagues can't leave to come here and study or come here and work or in search of safety. It feels like a complete betrayal on both fronts.
0: Can I just comment as well to say, I think I had an overwhelming amount of support that I didn't necessarily anticipate. So I came back from Gaza to Tamworth and did an ABC Live Cross there, talked to Narelda Jacobs on Network 10, and I was unsure how these would be received by colleagues, and I didn't advertise it. And these things showed in the tea room, and I had an overwhelming amount of people come and say, we did not know. So I think the role for communicating is really absolutely there.
2: And no repercussions from this book? You're not expecting repercussions from this book? It's pretty out there, isn't it?
0: It's pretty out there. I mean, it really is. I think it's a sentinel work that really describes the genocide, and it really, takes no prisoners. So I don't know, is honest, but we are absolutely here to answer the questions. I don't think any of us have any concerns about what we've written or any hesitations, and we will answer any queries.
2: One last question. There's a ceasefire. Are things better? What does Gaza look like for the people there now?
1: There is no such thing as ceasefire. I mean, you know, there's this imaginary yellow line that Israel has put on, you know, one of the two main roads going down Gaza, Salah ad-Din Road. Along that imaginary yellow line, they've got Israeli tanks there. And if you just happen to be walking down that road, just like my colleagues were describing in the last week, you will get shot at. So this mother and daughter got brought in having the army tank shoot at them just for simply walking down the road. I mean, yes, maybe chicken has managed to get into Gaza, but there is a complete blockade on medical aid and supplies. Just in the last week, there was an article that came out about wheelchairs that are still stuck in Jordan because Israel won't allow them to enter to a place that has the highest rates of amputees anywhere of any place around the world. Doctors and medics are not allowed, well, they're being denied entry and they're not allowed to bring things with them. And people are still living in tents, you know, these makeshift tents. Like it's, yeah, I mean, I think, you know, like everything is all inclusive. There are obviously some people who have some ability to live in the remnants of bombed out buildings. There are some people who are living within hospitals because they have nowhere else to go and they're providing care.
2: What's the chance of hospitals? Is there any prospect of the hospital's medical facilities being rebuilt?
1: Well, I mean, I saw rebuilding efforts in June and July of last year. I saw it when I was there in December of 2024 and January 25. And each of those healthcare facilities have been continuously targeted ever since I've left those places. And even when I was there, I mean, at a Schiffer Hospital last year, in front of our accommodation building, a car was driving up the road and a missile strike hit it. And the level one staircase and wall just got completely blown apart. I mean, it just... By sheer luck, I just was not walking down that road to get to the other building, to the operating theatre.
2: Thank you for coming in. Thank you very much.
3: Thank you very much for having us, Paul.
2: I've been speaking with Dr. Bushra Othman and Dr. Amy Nielsen about the experiences of Australian and New Zealand medics in Gaza, described in their new book, Weight of Witness. Coming up, the surprising story of vanilla.

0: Somewhere along the way, the word vanilla came to mean boring, dull, bland. But the story of the vanilla plant and its coveted perfumed bean is anything but. Fortunes have been forged and blood spilled over the edible orchid in the centuries since Europeans got their first taste. It's a story of conquest, commerce and high cuisine celebrated in the new book, Vanilla, The History of an Extraordinary Bean. Its author is the Canadian historian Eric Jennings of Toronto University. Eric, welcome to Late Night Live.
1: Thanks for having me.
0: Why vanilla? Why a book about vanilla? What made you do that?
1: Well, for one thing, there had been very good commodity histories of just about everything else, and not many archivally driven studies of vanilla, for reasons I can get into. But beyond that, my initial interest was really through Madagascar. I'm a French colonial historian, first and foremost, and I'd spent a great time, deal of time on the Great Isle, and had done research there, and I'd really wondered how the place had become the number one producer of vanilla when 100 years prior there was no edible vanilla on the island. And that was sort of the hook, the mystery that got me going.
0: It's a fabulous place, Madagascar, isn't it? We were there a year or so ago. What do we call vanilla? Is it a spice? Is it a fruit? Is it a pod? Is it a bean? How do you classify it?
1: Well, it's a good question. Botanists call it a capsule, which in a sense is all of the terms you just mentioned, which is to say, it is the pod of an orchid. In fact, the only edible orchid in the world. To be precise, there's three different varieties of this vanilla orchid that are edible. But beyond that, yes, it is unique in that, you know, people call it a fruit, people call it a bean. Technically, it is the capsule of the orchid.
0: And where does it come from originally? Where was the orchid endemic, or in whatever you call it?
1: Well, so vanilla orchids are all over the place, and there's some on just about every continent except for Antarctica. However, what we think of as edible vanilla was indigenous to the Americas only. And basically Central America and South America, depending on which varietal you're talking about, until, of course, first contact with the Europeans changed that. However, for a very long time, vanilla could only be produced in the Americas for the simple reason that their natural pollinators, different families of bees, I won't get into too much detail, only existed there. And so, you know, you might transport vanilla somewhere else. It might flower. It might even thrive, but it would not produce the capsule or the pod.
0: So it grows in a tropical forest. Is that right?
1: Correct. Interestingly, though, I mean, I'm going to sound like a bit of a geek here, but interestingly, it needs a few consecutive cool nights to thrive. But of course, it can't. There can't be frost. So it does require, you know, tropical conditions. It's natural. You know, now it can be grown in places like Southeast Asia, Florida, Australia. It requires a certain amount of humidity as well.
0: Now, commercially, it's an incredibly fiddly process to produce vanilla, isn't it? Because you don't have the natural pollination. So how does it
1: work? Exactly.
0: Talk me through it.
1: Yeah, that's exactly right. It's probably the most expensive spice, if you want to return to that term that you alluded to earlier, along with, you know, there's very few that actually rival it. This is for several reasons. The first is that it's very finicky. Another is that it, you know, tends to be ravaged by hurricane cyclones that knock out entire coastal areas where this thing is produced. But I want to go back to the finicky. We'll get into the details of this, I'm sure, but every pod that is eaten, that ends up consumed by humans has basically today been hand pollinated. There might be a handful of exceptions where bees still do it. By and large, it's humans. So that is incredibly labor intensive. I've tried the pollination myself. It's not easy for a newbie. After a while, it becomes something you can do in a matter of seconds. But still, one has to hand pollinate every single flower. And then the other stages are just as time-consuming. For instance, you have to pick it at exactly the right time. If it's picked too early, its flavors haven't developed. If it's picked too late, the capsule or pod can crack, losing the precious seeds. And then the preparation itself is extraordinarily delicate and time-consuming. As I discovered, things can go wrong at every stage. There's a short boiling phase, there's a long drying phase during which the high water content needs to be reduced. The stuff has to be blanketed at night. It's really very intensive.
0: No wonder it's so expensive. I mean, that sounds an incredible process. And the timing is really important, isn't it? Because the flower blooms, fades, and falls within a single morning. Is that right?
1: That's correct. And so if you think about it, if you're a vanilla producer, obviously these things are seasonal, right? There's a flowering season. But if one morning one wakes up and there are tens of thousands of vanilla flowers to be pollinated, and you don't get to them by noon or 1 or 2 p.m., you lose them. They fall off. So it's one of these things where one requires a great deal of labor at very specific times of the year. And yes, if you think about, how much a pod is worth today, I'm not sure what it's worth in Australian dollars, but let's say it's worth maybe $10 or 10 euros or something like that. Well, that's an extraordinary amount of loss if you're not getting it done by the proper time, by say 2 p.m. when the flower fades and falls. So yes, it's a high pressure situation.
0: And you pollinate them with a toothpick or a needle-like implement, again, is that right?
1: That's exactly right. So I've seen, I won't give away the names and secrets of each producer that I've spoken to, but interestingly, a lot of them like to create their own little stick, as it were. It's very much like a needle or a toothpick in its shape, but it tends to be a stick. They use it time and time again to pollinate hundreds and thousands of flowers.
0: You write about this in your book, and you talk about the marieurs, the French term for a matchmaker. Tell us about them. They set off before dawn to pollinate thousands of flowers. Is that exactly how
1: That's
0: it works?
1: exactly right. Now, of course, there are conditions, in Polynesia, for instance, there's more and more sort of semi-greenhouses where the stuff is concentrated. By and large, though, these marieurs will go off in the forest and they'll trek off. Sometimes wearing, helmet lights to find their way and to ensure that they can get as many flowers pollinated in the short amount of time that they have to do so. And then they have to squat to reach the low ones, they have to stretch to reach the high ones. By and large, vanilla producers are careful to ensure that the vanilla vine, because that's what it is, doesn't climb too high up a host tree. If it does, then you have to climb the darn tree. But looping it actually helps stimulate more production of pods. So it's a good thing in a sense. At any rate, these marieuses do this on a huge scale. It's often said in my sources, my historical sources, that women and sometimes children are used for this because of their deft touch. I've also found, more transparent records in the archives that suggest it's because they're less well paid than their male counterparts. So adult male counterparts. So there's that gender dynamic going on as well.
0: And is timing of the picking as important, or is it you've got a bit more latitude there?
1: Well, that's an interesting question. One of the people who first cracks the secret of pollination, a Belgian by the name of Charles Morin, who does it in 1836, he really wasn't sure how to handle that. He didn't read Spanish. He read French and German and English, and his sources weren't really telling him what to do as far as the end point. And so he assumed that you had to wait for the thing to fall off the vine, which we now know to be not the right approach. But you're right. It's finicky, but maybe less stressful in that you have a tiny bit more margin of maneuver than just the 6 hours that the pollinators have. That said, again, if you let it go too long, the pod will crack. And then, of course, things will rot, mildew, everything you want to avoid when exporting these things. Remember, these vanilla pods also travel vast distances once they're picked, because they're globally appreciated far more in the global north than they are in the global south where they're produced. And there's that interesting sort of paradox or irony to vanilla, which is historically it's always been enjoyed outside of its zones of production. That was true in Mesoamerica. The Aztecs enjoyed it, the Totonacs produced.

0: it.
1: So looking back into history, you've got this plant that grows only in the tropical forest in South America, consumed by indigenous people. When do Europeans get their first taste, and do they go crazy for it?
0: They do. It's an interesting dynamic there, too, because the first way in which Europeans are exposed to this, first of all, it's European elites, and the very first ones, I would reckon, in the early 16th century. They're exposed to it through basically what we would consider to be chocolate drinks, chocolatil, which was directly inspired by the Aztec drink, which involved several ingredients, but the main ones were cacao and vanilla, as well as other spices. The Aztecs enjoyed it cold. Over time, Europeans would come to enjoy it hot. But my point is that vanilla and chocolate were very much married from the outset.
1: Right.
0: And it's that drink, if you will, that wins over Europeans first, long before the turn to, pastries or sauces or ice cream or any of those things.
1: And who controlled the trade? Did the Spanish have the monopoly?
0: That's exactly right. The Spanish controlled it because New Spain was the top producer. And here I have to get into a little bit more detail. Vanilla was, in fact, Spain had a complete monopoly over something called vanilla planifolia, which is the vanilla most people would consume and recognize today. Complete monopoly. It would leave the port of Veracruz in Mexico and head to the port of Cadiz in Spain, where a clearinghouse basically then allowed other merchants to take it to other parts of the world, including places like France and regions that we now know as Italy and Germany, and the Netherlands, which were very much enjoying the pods by the 17th century. So that monopoly was over the main type of vanilla. However, there's another type of vanilla called vanilla pompona, which is, twice as large a pod, and it grows farther south in South America in places like Brazil, Guyana, Suriname. And so those rival empires, be they Portugal, France, or the Netherlands, were able to procure that other type of vanilla. So there's an interesting colonial competition at work over different types of vanilla.
1: It's fascinating, isn't it? Because you hear of the Dutch trade with spice in the East Indies, and you think of Spain and gold. I can't say I've ever heard of Spain having this sort of incredibly lucrative vanilla trade, but it must have lasted for a few hundred years, didn't it?
0: It did, and it followed very much, actually, the route that silver took in Mexico, funneling through to the port of Veracruz, so much so that the areas that produce vanilla increasingly migrated closer and closer to the Veracruz region. So there's a sort of internal dynamic that is triggered by the export market. But you're right, that monopoly lasts really from the get-go, from 1500 to basically the 1830s, when the monopoly is finally broken by untethering vanilla from its bee pollinators for the first time.
1: You're listening to Late Night Live on Radio National. I'm Paul Barry. My guest is Professor Eric Jennings, who's a French colonial historian who's written Vanilla, The History of an Extraordinary Bean. So it's a very lucrative trade. Other empires want to get in on it and share what the Spanish have got. What's the problem? The problem's pollination, isn't it? How do you actually pollinate the orchid? How did that breakthrough arrive?
0: That's exactly right. And so that breakthrough only happens in the 19th century. Like many wonderful inventions, there's several claims to it. I mean, think of things like, cinema or flight, right? There are competitors here. And what's interesting is that orchids are very much, there's a mania for orchids in the 19th century, a bit like there had been a tulip mania
1: century. Yeah.
0: Exactly. And so a bunch of different botanists, but also just amateur gardeners, are competing to figure out a way to pollinate this particular orchid.
1: Why is it so hard? Why is it so hard?
0: Well, I mean, it now seems so easy, right? But it's one of these counterintuitive things. When you know the answer, of course, it's much easier. It's tricky to understand that in a single orchid, you have both the male and female parts that are separated by this veil, if you will, and that veil needs to either be cut or it needs to be pushed aside. And to this day, there are rival methods, right? The Edmund method that we'll talk about is still probably the world's most popular, but I've seen people deposit a little bit of pollen from one part of the orchid to another part, and that works just as well. So there's no monopoly of method, if you will, but there is a technique. And that technique, as I said, involves basically self-pollination, having the human take the same orchid and getting it to reproduce. In part because of this, there's very little genetic variety to Vanilla planifolia. People just keep reproducing the same orchid over and over and over again.
1: And so who actually makes the breakthrough? It's in the 1840s.
0: So there's several people who can claim this. In the book, I have this sort of hint that maybe actually the earliest of all was this mysterious Mr. Genève in Mauritius in the early 1830s. But the two real claims to fame that we can verify most clearly are Charles Morin, a Belgian scientist who does this in a laboratory in Liège in 1836. But he does this on a very small scale, and he doesn't reveal his secret. He talks in very elliptical terms about what he's done to the orchid, using the most baroque analogies. And so, you know, unless one was actually witnessing it in his greenhouse that day, it's really tricky to reproduce it. He doesn't really tell you if he's cut anything. He sort of hints that you need water in the equation, which just confuses things further. Whereas the simple method that we still use today, by and large, was discovered in 1841 by one Edmund, an enslaved teenager on the island of, then it was called Bourbon, today it's called Réunion in the southern Indian Ocean. And he did this at the age of 12 when he was able to reproduce. So the leading theory is that he was able to do what he'd done on other plants, which is to take the male and female part of the plant and bring them together. And he was able to do this with vanilla. And we have the records of his then master explaining that he was totally incredulous at first, but here he was witnessing a pod on what had been previously a completely infertile plant, and moreover knowing that these things did not bear fruit outside of the Americas. And so he asked his gardener slave, Edmund, how this had happened. Edmund explained that he'd done it himself. At first, Ferriol, the owner, did not believe him. And thereafter, Edmund proceeded to show him exactly what he did. And Edmund becomes something of a local star. He's taken to various plantations to explain how it's done and to show how it's done to others.
1: How fabulous. What a wonderful story. And he's from Réunion, or Reunion, as we probably would know it, which is just up the road. Well, you know, I don't know, 100K from Madagascar? It's off the coast of Madagascar, isn't it?
0: Terribly far from Madagascar. Yeah. It's also the sort of sister island of what is now called Mauritius,
1: yeah.
0: Which back then was known as Île-de-France.
1: Yeah.
0: And so, yes, absolutely.
1: And so, as a result of that, the French start plantations in Madagascar and Mauritius and Réunion? Is that how it happens, or what?
0: Well, everything does begin in Réunion / Bourbon. By the way, the term Bourbon vanilla that you may have heard derives from that, from the fact that the discovery is made on Bourbon. And yes, very quickly the knowledge spreads. It works through French naval circuits, missionary circuits. I explain all of this in great detail in the book. What happens essentially is that slavery is abolished, 7 years after Edmund's discovery, in all French colonies in 1848, second and definitive abolition of slavery in French colonies. And I see in the archival records a bunch of owners, male and female alike, sitting down and saying, well, we have a real problem here. Now we have to pay our employees. Wouldn't it be nice to find a place where labor were cheaper? And they stumble upon the idea then of basically outsourcing production to Madagascar. Madagascar at this point is still an independent country, an independent kingdom, in fact. It's only really colonized by France in 1895, 1896. And vanilla arrives there long before the French through this sort of private initiative that I just described.
1: Right. I was in Madagascar not long ago and stayed in a hotel with lots of pictures of the French army shooting the locals. Very bizarre. Colonial pride in the things that they did there. It's very, very odd.
0: Yeah, fairly ruthless colonial regime that rested on forced labor, rested on Prestation, which is the name for corvée. These names are basically things that we would consider forced labor. And of course, it's also an island famous for its insurrection against colonial rule in 1947. And so Vanilla is interesting in many ways, one of which is there's a sort of French circuit into Madagascar that revolves around vanilla expertise.

0: the one that Edmund figured out. And so it is the same vanilla that you find in most parts of the world. And therefore, I mean, it depends who you speak to, but because it keeps getting pollinated as well, hand pollinated, there aren't huge varieties. I mean, yes, some people believe in vanilla terroir. I don't think it's as clear as, say, wine terroir. So I would argue that the vanilla planifolia, be it Mexican or Madagascan, can be equally delicious. And it really hinges on preparation, on export, on proper drying, curing, etc.
1: And what are its uses? I mean, it's not just in food, vanilla, is it? It's certainly not just in ice cream. I mean, does it also go into more exotic dishes and into
0: Absolutely. So
1: perfume?
0: there's savory dishes, there's sweet dishes. As I discovered in the Comoros, it's used with seafood, langoustes, which is to say rock lobsters with vanilla sauce. I've had it paired with fish. On Réunion, one of the local delicacies is duck with vanilla. So
1: Wow.
0: these are just a few examples,
1: So
0: but yes.
1: you of course had to sample a lot of these
0: It's
1: in
0: been
1: your research, I've no
0: terrible.
1: doubt.
0: It's been, yes. I'm sure everybody pities me. I've also had to travel to archives in French Polynesia and Madagascar,
1: Oh, you poor
0: Mauritius, and
1: man.
0: Réunion. Exactly.
1: Listen.
0: But yes, to return to your basic question, in addition to food, there's of course perfumes, which we haven't spoken about. But vanilla becomes very important in the perfume sector by the 18th century. And by the 19th century, there's a sort of revolution where everybody's trying to incorporate vanilla into their fragrance.
1: And at what stage did synthetic vanilla arrive? And is it in any way a competitor in terms of its ability to flavor? Is it a match in any way?
0: Two distinct questions. I'll begin with the
1: Yeah,
0: first one.
1: sure.
0: So in the latter part of the 19th century, two German scientists figure out a way to basically arrive at synthetic vanillin from cloves extract. And thereafter, it's going to be extracted from lignin, which is basically wood. Today, it can be extracted from cow dung.
1: Cow
0: And
1: dung.
0: this, yeah, that's correct. And this extract will fool 9 out of 10 people. Which is troubling. And it'll fool them both taste-wise and smell-wise. It's troubling, but it's also logical in as much as vanillin or vanillin, as most people, anyway, it's vanillin is apparently the way to pronounce it de rigueur amongst vanilla circles. This vanillin is exactly the same, be it synthetic or real. So what sets real vanilla apart are some of the other flavor notes other than just the vanillin. So, there can be notes of caramel, for instance, in some vanilla pods, and that's not necessarily part of the vanillin. But the vanillin itself is identical, be it synthetic or real, which is, a classic case of what I call substitutionism, the attempt to replace diamonds, real diamonds by fake diamonds, real meat by fake meat, margarine for butter, et cetera, et cetera. And so, yes, where this is a serious challenge to the real vanilla sector. And it holds true, by the way, for both food and fragrances.
1: And
0: So
1: is it actually harming the vanilla production industry?
0: it is.
1: It is. It's
0: Very, very seriously. And so
1: right.
0: in one of my later chapters, I describe how the vanilla lobby, or as I call it, a kind of a vanilla cartel, and I don't mean this in a derogatory or pejorative term. The vanilla cartel is set up in the 1960s to fight back, to establish sort of low prices or minimum prices, and to ensure that people are educated about the value of real versus fake vanilla. So there's real vanilla wars, if you will, going on, and they're still raging today.
1: Is the big vanilla fighting back? But I mean, what's happening in places like Madagascar? Is production falling? Is it under threat?
0: Well, first of all, one of the problems with vanilla is it's extremely volatile as a commodity, which is to say, some years it'll be worth twice what it is in another year. That has partly to do with hoarding and speculation, but partly to do as well with what I talked about earlier, which is to say, climatic conditions. So you can have, terrible crops one year, and you can have devastating hurricanes that knock out all of a region's production in one year. So that has, that has real consequences.
1: And you say that 9 out of 10 people can't tell the difference between the synthetic one and the real one. Where do you sit? Are you the one or the nine?
0: Well, I wouldn't pretend to be, you know, a vanilla expert just because I'm a historian, but I will say that I've sampled a lot of vanilla. What I think is so interesting is I mentioned at the outset that there are three types of edible vanilla, right? Everybody thinks of planifolia. It's the one that you've probably seen.

0: If you've seen a vanilla in a tube, in a glass tube, in a store, it's usually vanilla planifolia, which again originates from the areas of Mexico, Guatemala, Belize, those areas. There are two other varietals, the pompona, which comes from South America, which is twice as large. It's smokier in its fragrance, very different notes. And then the third one is Vanilla tahitensis, which grows almost exclusively in French Polynesia and which has these sort of caramel and anise notes to it. And so, if you're really looking for distinctions between, nuance, if you will, and vanilla, I would argue it comes in these different types. And that's really where some of the nuance stands. Intriguingly, because tahitensis is the farthest, I'm sorry, let me rephrase, because tahitensis has the lowest level of vanillin in it, it is in some ways the farthest from the synthetic. And so, you have all of these very interesting complex notes. Now, purists might say it actually tastes least like vanilla, which is sort of a paradox. But yeah, I think there's real interesting tasting tests to be done between the three major types of vanilla. And indeed, there's other types as well, much less well known, that you can find out of places like Brazil.
1: So look, it's a fantastically expensive product, spice, whatever you like to call it, fruit, pod, bean. It's been immensely lucrative over hundreds of years to the people who had the monopoly. How does it get to be a synonym for bland and dull, as it has in the language?
0: That's a great question. And so my main theory, and this is the cultural history dimension, and so it's hard to be completely authoritative on such answers, right? Because there's various interpretations. But my theory is that this has everything to do with a synthetic turn. And that, so there's several ways in which vanilla becomes democratized, right? The first is the Edmund Revolution that I talked about, the new pollination, which means that all of a sudden vanilla is much cheaper and is no longer just the monopoly of the European elites. It becomes a global commodity, and it is one that is shared by the middle classes, especially in port cities early on. Then a second revolution takes place with distillation, when you can not just, go buy a pod, but you can buy a liquid or you can buy a powder that basically has some vanilla in it and will add vanilla flavoring. That democratizes things even more. But the third moment of democratization is, of course, the synthetic turn, when all of a sudden you can pay a pittance for something that smells and tastes a lot like real vanilla and isn't. And it too is sort of, in drop form or liquid form. And yes, one can well imagine that when vanilla becomes completely ubiquitous, right, it becomes a flavor in everything, including, by the way, Coca-Cola in the late 19th century. Well, it becomes ordinary. It becomes bland. It becomes everyday and commonplace. And so that turn, if you will, is a testimony to how ubiquitous vanilla has become. And it's primarily in the US that the term vanilla sex or vanilla for bland emerges. I have examples from the early 20th century of vanilla foreign policy to mean an uninspiring foreign policy. It's a new term. But that new term doesn't emerge in other languages. It tends to emerge in English. And so I really do situate this in late 19th and early 20th century United States, where vanilla has become just so incredibly commonplace as to become synonymous with bland.
1: What a sad, sad fate for such a wonderful, wonderful, what do you call it? Spice, bean, I don't know, flavoring anyway.
0: Exactly. And if you want to say spice, then I guess it is the most expensive, along with saffron, which is probably saying something.
1: Eric, it's been fantastic talking to you. Thank you so much. Your book is very, very interesting. Well done. And thank you for talking to us.
0: Thanks so much for having me. I really appreciate it.
1: That's Professor Eric Jennings, whose book, Vanilla, The History of an Extraordinary Bean, is published by Yale University Press. And that is the show and the week. Thank you for having me in the chair, and my thanks to the Late Night Live production team. Waleed Ali will be with you next week before David Marr returns from the Outback. I'll catch you next time.

0: Found in rainforests and woodlands, bukal, commonly known as the black lawyer vine, is tenacious, strong, and adaptable. Bukal is also the Yidinji name for Professor Henrietta Marie, a trailblazer in biodiversity conservation and a fierce advocate for the cultural rights of Indigenous peoples nationally and internationally. Yama Malia, and welcome to Away, the home of Indigenous arts and culture on ABC Radio National. I'm Rudy Bremer. And coming up, you'll hear from Henrietta as she reflects on her life's work advocating for social change. Then you'll meet two sisters who've co-written a bilingual book to help kids in their community learn about the seasons. Plus, for Word Up, Aunty Bronwyn Chambers shares the dark and young word for little ones. So stay with me here on Away. An activist, advocate, academic, and leader, Professor Henrietta Marie's work has transformed Indigenous rights and reshaped the way governments, corporations, and international institutions engage with land, culture, and custodianship. Henrietta joined me in the Away studio to discuss some of that work and how her early life growing up on Yarrabah, an Aboriginal reserve on her mother's country, helped shape her worldview.
1: My grandfather was very much connected to Yidinji country. He would walk those hills back to Cairns on weekends, and he would take with him a lot of ceremonial burning that he needed to do as he went back to Gimoi, particularly to Wari. So, you know, I learnt very early on about the kinship system and setting up who I was related to, and the also taught a lot about respect and respecting the people around you, particularly your elders and relatives. And it's really great because, you know, knowing how you fit in to a community and those around you were mainly relatives, that was really important. That was very important. I got a lot of confidence from that. But what I did get to know very quickly, I guess, was the establishment of the reservations, particularly as institutions where Indigenous people were taken to and institutionalised and further institutionalised in dormitory systems. And that came very early on. And we did leave then to go to Palm Island, where my father, he was one of 10 who took up an Aboriginal liaison job. And that was in the 60s, early 60s, when we were then sent to Palm Island. And, of course, going to Palm Island was a very different setup where they had a compound specifically for the white staff. And we as a black family had to fit into that white staff compound, but they put us way at the other end of the white compound. So we were separated to some degree from the white staff. But that all changed later on because Palm Island had a school for the white

0: kids, and then, of course, all the Aboriginal kids had to go to the public school. Picture theatre, again, the segregation there, upstairs where white would sit and downstairs where Aboriginal people from the community had to sit. And in that theatre they had two windows in the canteen where one was serving the white people and the other that would serve the Aboriginal members of the community. And I saw all of this come down after my father took office there and he worked with the local people and from the community, in which they then together tore down those barriers and made it very open that everyone was able to go and sit wherever they wanted and walk where they wanted. So very early on, I guess in my years, I understood the issues of segregation, apartheid, being managed by particular laws that had been imposed on us through the Queensland government and the federal government at the time. So knowing that, I think made me stronger, because everything I saw played out in front of me with my parents, my mum and dad. It was about taking control and being in charge and not being afraid to speak out. So I guess for me, very early on, it just became normality that they would question non-Indigenous people in authority. And I saw that as part of my life. And therefore, for me, it was just normal, that which gave me the courage and the strength to be able to do what I did when, you know, I was growing up and after I left school.
1: Well, you took that sense of courage, that sense of justice, and you worked for the United Nations Secretariat of the Convention on Biological Diversity. And I know that during that time, you were involved in a lot of really crucial work. When you reflect on that time, what are the moments or the actions that particularly stand out?
0: Yeah, taking up that job for a start was quite a move for me, because it meant that he's a woman from the tropics, from a reserve, and then growing up in the tropics in the heat and going to Montreal, Canada, where, you know, it's so cold and you've got snow and ice forming, and it was a big shift for me to take up that job when I applied for it and I decided to take it on and take my family with me. The biggest thing was, I learned very early on that when given a task to do, and in 2 weeks in the job, one of my major tasks was to go to Santiago, Chile, and have a meeting. I had no knowledge of Spanish, and of course I basically connected myself very quickly with one of the colleagues who was a Spanish speaker, learned what I needed to, and did go to San Diego, and I survived that. In terms of my work within the UN Secretariat for the Convention on Biological Diversity, I was really bringing in my technical expertise in order to provide the information to be able to implement a number of articles of that convention, and that was Article 8J, 10C, 17.2 and 18.4. And these all refer to not just Indigenous and local communities, which looks at 1.2 billion people around the globe, but to also look at intellectual property, access and benefit sharing of genetic resources, many of which are part of Indigenous cultures, and in terms of food, medicinal property, plants, etc. They were important. So for me, one of my first, I guess, responsibility was to draft a report that would go to the first meeting that I had to take responsibility for in Madrid, Spain. And there was a lot of communication with the Spanish government and my colleagues in the UN, and drafting a paper to address the participation of Indigenous and local communities, the intellectual property, which I needed to also negotiate with WIPO on that, and the issue of the access and benefit sharing traditional

0: of genetic resources and looking at a sui generis model of law in terms of intellectual property. All of these had to be addressed in a document of about 25 pages, which I unfortunately went so far over that I had to bring it down. That was a big challenge. Being able to get work with another colleague of mine, he and I took it on where, because I completed what I needed to, then he was able to negotiate with parties around the world. Because at that time, there was about 189 parties who were signatory to that convention and had also ratified that convention. So we were able to combine our huge support for each other to make sure we got what we wanted. And certainly my biggest achievement from that meeting was, and this was in 1997 when we went to Madrid, the huge achievement was the recommendation to set up a Article 8J working group to be able to administer the articles across the board. The other was the World Intellectual Property issue, which was negotiated with the World Intellectual Property Organization, who had set up the Intergovernmental Committee on Intellectual Property and Traditional Knowledge and Access and Benefit Sharing. That came up very quickly, got accepted in there. The need to for the participation of Indigenous and local communities around the world, and the idea of a sui generis model law. And under WIPO, in terms of the IGC, they would address not just intellectual property but access and benefit sharing. And this was so important to how we would grow. The idea was set up a working group that would later on look at a protocol that would strengthen Indigenous and local communities' position within the UN Secretariat for the Convention on Biodiversity. And, you know, the success of that was great, because it also, that wasn't the end of it. It had to go then to the COP, which is the Conference of the Parties meeting of the Convention on Biodiversity. That was held in Bratislava early the following year in 1978. And the parties endorsed all those recommendations that had been given in the 97 meeting in Madrid. So for us, that was a real success. And of course, much later on, I also designed the guidelines, the Aquagon guidelines for development, which may take place on Indigenous land, sea and waters within this country in terms of the impact that it may have, the negative impact it will have on Indigenous lands, sea and waters. So that guideline is used, I believe, by many Asian countries and South American countries, but it had never been enforced here in Australia as yet.
1: I had the opportunity to hear you give a keynote speech at Converge, which is a gathering of First Nations media professionals. You talked about that 1998 COP meeting as having a very dramatic moment, and I wonder if you could tell that story for me.
0: You're talking about the COP meeting that was in Bratislava. Yeah, that was, I guess, a great insight into the complications that can happen, and then the need to be strong within yourself to be able to get through whatever comes your way. And there, one of the discussion was about the participation of Indigenous and local communities, and that was when the parties were discussing it. And of course, there was a huge debate going on about it, which really made Indigenous and local community representation at that meeting, and most of them were from South America and Africa. And they walked out, they got up and walked out of the room. And because I was working again with the secretariat, my boss and I sitting up on the podium with the party members who were chairing that meeting, we all looked at each other. And then what I did was I got up and I walked behind them to follow them out. And to see what was going on at that time as well. And so I walked out with them and I realised that they weren't happy with the discussion, but they very swiftly and quickly got me to come back in. They said, no, you need to go back because we need you there. You and your expertise and technical advice is very important to the success, really, of the articles of that convention regarding Indigenous and local community representation. So I did, if they reassured me that they would come back in, which they did. I walked in back into the room and sat myself on the podium. Then suddenly behind me, they all walked in that door. And as they walked in the door, I realised that, and they went and sat down, I realised when they walked in that they had their mouth taped with a tape over their mouth. So when they sat down, they all sat down there with their heads held high and their mouth. Then they wouldn't say a word. They sat there which made a very big impact on the floor at that time. And it was from that parties suddenly got up and started basically passing those recommendations, particularly that recommendation concerning their participation at the conference of the parties meeting. And yes, that was a real success because it flowed on, and the impact that it made was enormous. And they knew then that they had a place within the convention. I want to also get people to note that the Convention on Biological Diversity is the only convention that has a major representation in its article that concerns Indigenous and local communities. Mm-hmm. The climate change one do refers to Indigenous people and local communities, but it doesn't go as far as the Convention on Biological Diversity with three articles that looks at the representation and then also the implementation of the articles crisscrossing the other section of the convention, such as the substar, which looks at land, sea, mountain ranges and waters in terms of management. So, yeah.
1: Mm.
0: Yeah, that was a big thing for me at the time in Bratislava when that incident happened with the members.
1: Yeah, I can imagine. Henrietta, in addition to all of this work that you have done, you've also been heavily involved in philanthropic work, bringing in somewhere between 30 to 35 million in philanthropic grants over the span of about 9 years. How did you initially get involved in that work?
0: I was working with the Convention on Biodiversity Secretariat at the time, and I, along with the boss of the Secretariat, had to go and deliver a paper in Washington where I was doing it in terms of women and agriculture. And my presentation was alongside of people like, her name escaped me, her husband was president at the time, Gore's wife, Mrs. Gore. I was on a panel in terms of the discussion of women and agriculture. And I guess I came across very strongly. At that meeting, I wasn't aware of it, but there was also other people there from the philanthropic organisations. And then later at another meeting, I presented at New York University on Indigenous people and the wet tropics area. And therefore, that was an important meeting in New York at the time in which someone from the Ford Foundation attended. And, of course, he then followed up with contacting me and asked if I would go and work with them at the new organisation that was being set up in Palo Alto, California, Silicon Valley. So I had to think about it. It took me a couple of weeks before I decided to go. Anyway, I did go, and that's how I got there. I was headhunted at the time to go to work with them. And the idea was to in a sense, assist in implementing many of the management structure with Indigenous people, both in Melanesia and

0: Australia and Northern Australia. So I took that on after a while, after some negotiation, to get myself to come back in Australia and do much of the work from back here. After a couple of years, I did that, but I was kind of living half time in Australia and the other half in California. So in terms of me being able to administer grants to organisations, both in Melanesia and in Australia, that was a huge task. So the board of our organisation, the Christensen Fund, had decided they'd take the Melanesia side off me, and so I can concentrate totally on Australia and particularly Northern Australia. I enjoyed that. That was, for me, working in Silicon Valley, but in the area of philanthropy, where, you know, the wining and dining with philanthropists and others in that space and meeting many of them. It was an experience that I would never forget. And my colleagues who I worked with were extremely popular in that area. They knew that space very well. And so I was learning basically in philanthropy and giving. And one of the information that I kind of went up with was, if I was to look at funding in Australia particularly and Melanesia, I wanted it to be a bottom-up approach of funding, and therefore most of the funding would go to Indigenous communities on the ground and help them to build up their capacity to be able to manage their affairs and ensure that whatever they wanted, it would be seen to be important to them. And yes, we put about close to $30 million into the country at that time. Christensen Fund were so committed to assisting Indigenous people and to ensure that by building their capacity within the area, they would be able to grow and hopefully then create a body in which they can continue to grow in their country. So it was about looking at, I guess, the responsibility that other funders would come in and support them. And so one of the jobs we did, the fire management was one that with NAILSMA at the time were driving it with people in Arnhem Land, and we supported that in a really big way. And now that fire management has gone across to parts of Africa and I believe in some of the South American country where they've adopted that style. In fact, what we supported was that then later moved to that negotiations with some of the governments in the African countries where they wanted the people from Arnhem Land, the rangers there, to go over and support what they were doing. And that all came when I started working with United Nations University after I left the Christensen Fund, and we were very much in tune with looking at issues of climate change and Indigenous people, and that was so important. We supported many language speaking group in Australia to develop and create their language materials that they needed. The Mulka project was one of the great projects I really loved. I think that what they did in there to be able to give money where they are, the funds where they are then able to create what they needed to maintain their culture and tradition and storytelling and documenting events that happened as they continue on a daily basis. It was so important, and that was one of the highlights which I really loved. I thought that was something where everyone was involved in that community, not just the adults but the children and those around them, and that was just so important for us. And one of the big things that we contributed to, that Christensen Fund had contributed to, was the discussion with the NAIDOC committee, and that was to talk about how can we provide some funds to add value to the high-level award that they were giving out at the time. And so we supported that for 5 years, and I believe then another philanthropic group or another business took it over after that and still provide it, so that, you know, there's this support behind and the added value to the NAIDOC award that was given at that time. And yeah, I'm so proud of that, because working with the Christensen Fund and their board and implementing what we could in Australia was, it was a direction where the philanthropist in Australia needed to also come on board and learn from, because our funding that was given through Christensen Fund at the time was quite a lot. And comparing that to what Australia Philanthropy was giving, you know, it was far beyond what Australian philanthropists were giving to Indigenous people, because we wanted to build we did not want to build the dependency on grant. We wanted to try to build what we can to assist those communities to build and grow what they were doing in order to support them, not have this dependency on small grants coming in. And we took up a lot of their time to manage those grants, and therefore having to report on those grants, whether it's government or philanthropic groups in Australia. So we do need more of that. We do need more financial support or philanthropic support in Australia. And I think that's something that we need to push forward even today.
1: Yeah. Henrietta, you've broken barriers in Indigenous policy, in education, international advocacy. What drives you to make change?
0: What drives me is my commitment to my people. And that's the way I was raised, in terms of you do things not for yourself, but to benefit other people around you, and particularly your own people. And I think that drive for the drive to be able to get our people out there, to be seen, not only heard, but to be seen, to take on a high-level position in any government departments, in any university, not just simply put in a box. That's what I want to see. And I'm very committed to continuing that, to be able to bring out people out and bring the voices out. And we need that, particularly here in the north and in the outback. You know, we are not seen. We have so many people out there with so many different qualifications and the enthusiasm to make things better. And they're not heard. They're not heard. And that's the problem when you're also isolated. You're not given the platform to be able to bring your voices out. And to be heard. But yeah, what drives me is the passion that I have to be able to give our people the voice, to be able to be out there, to be able to carry on and do whatever it is we wish to take on, and not simply be pushed aside and say you're not good enough. We need to get that message across. We are just as good, if not better, to be able to take on whatever position becomes available to us, and to be able to take on the fight. And government need to be, you know, again, strong enough to come with us, to walk this road with us. We need to walk together to be able to achieve what we do. But, yeah, I don't think you could do any better than the drive that comes from my grandparents, my great-grandparents, and my mum and dad for giving me that strength to go out there and know who you are. The important thing we need to know who you are, know where you come from, and be grounded in the community where you belong and the communities that surrounds you in this country. And if you've got that and strength with you, you can really move forward in strength and achieve whatever you want. And people know that. I don't really have to say it. They do know that. It's, you know, and we've got so many of these people out there, but what drives me more is the passion, because I want to see a better life and a better future for

0: our children and grandchildren and great grandchildren down the track.
1: I wonder, you spent so much of your career living overseas, and you're obviously so deeply connected to your country. What was that experience like to always be kind of bouncing back and forth between foreign countries and your own, you know, Yidinji Gimoi?
0: That was the real challenge, to just going overseas in a foreign country where, you know, Montreal was both the French and English speaking area, and but knowing French, because I did go with a bit of French, and I had to learn, and then I had to learn Spanish in order to get by what I was doing. And that was the opportunities that were given to those of us who worked within the UN. Being able to challenge myself in the work that I had done and travel the world. You know, I went throughout Africa, South America, Pacific, Europe and Eastern Europe, working with the UN and then with the philanthropic sector with the Christensen Fund. We got the opportunity to also travel and to understand what was going on in other parts of the world. To do that and do it properly, you've got to know what you want, but you've also got to be confident in what you want and where do you want to see things being applied, and believe in the people that you are there for. And for me, there was a lot of support around, but I was also someone who wouldn't take any nonsense. You know, if I saw there was something where people were ill-informed and they didn't know anything about Indigenous people and local communities around the world, I would get up and I would make a statement very clear and very loud. It's being passionate, knowing who you are, knowing where you come from. I've always been grounded in that, because my father, when I'd come home, the point was, you're home, you're now with your people, you know who you are, you know, need to go back to that community. And so I would always be visiting my own relatives. And being overseas, the challenge for me was losing a lot of my relatives, and particularly my cousin brother at the time, when he had passed away, and I could not make it home. He and I were very, very close. And so you miss out on some of that. I had to miss my parents' 50th wedding anniversary because I couldn't make it home, and there was so much going on. But you sometimes have to just give up some of these things. But I reconnected with them, where I could through the internet. But it's the challenge that's the challenge that comes with working internationally. I spent 15 years working internationally. On top of that, when I got home, it was very difficult to get a job given my areas of expertise that I had. So I ended up getting a job or being offered a job with the United Nations University in Tokyo, but I could work out of here. It was all about research. And so I had colleagues that I'd worked with in the UN that were had also come across to the UNU, and we worked together in areas, again, with Indigenous and local communities, but mainly Indigenous people in Australia where we can, and the Pacific. And a lot of that work involved issues of traditional knowledge systems, the climate change issues, and, these were really important issues at the time, and this was well, in the, it was 11 and 12, and then I got some contract work. One of my work was I was asked to look at investigate discrimination within the Cairns hospital system, and that was a huge task, but that was an independent private research work that I had to do, and which totally and thoroughly enjoyed that, because it got me to really see and understand what was going on here in this country with our own people and the discrimination.

0: contamination, which really impact their lives and the health of our people. You know, it becomes more expensive when you have racism haunting the corridors of many of our institutions. It means also the health of our people. And so that really grounded me back home, I guess, as to the reality of what I was facing when I got back.
1: Professor Henrietta Mari. She's a Gimoi Wallabara Yidinji woman and an advocate for the cultural rights of Indigenous peoples nationally and internationally. And if you're on Kaurna Country next month, you might want to head along to the Adelaide Film Festival on Saturday, October 24. That's where a documentary about Henrietta will have its world premiere. It's called Bukal Bukal, which is Henrietta's traditional name. I'm Rudy Bremer. You're here with me on Away, and coming up soon, you'll head to Central Australia to meet with two sisters who've collaborated on a bilingual children's book that celebrates the seasons. But first, here's Kyla Bell with Let Me Burn.

0: with Let Me Burn. Kyla is just 17 years old, if you can believe it. And in 2025, she won the Triple J Unearthed High Indigenous Initiative. And I'm pretty sure you'll be hearing more from Kyla in the future. You're listening to Away with me, Rudy Bremer. And in a couple of weeks, Radio National will be counting down your top 100 Australian books. As part of that celebration, Radio National has named the Indigenous Literacy Foundation as our official charity partner. The foundation is a community-led charity that works to ensure remote communities have the access and resources they need when it comes to all things literacy-related, including bilingual children's books like this one.
1: This is me. I'm just little. I live on the country my family's walked for generations before me.
2: Nga nana kulunpa. Ngayoko yung ara mariko ngurang kana nyinara. Ngurang ngangkaya nyinara ino uyaring.
1: Mom said I was born in Piria time when the sweet flowers were growing and the wind was blowing from all around.
2: Nguntuloni watano. Piria ang kana pilyer pangaringo. Yinunchi torata pakaranangka. Puro piria pulkana wangkaranangka.
0: That's Miss Daisy Jupandari Ward and her sister, Dr. Elizabeth Merikili Ellis. They're reading from their new book, A Walk Through the Seasons on Nyanitjara Country. I had the opportunity to speak with the pair to find out what it means to them to be able to publish a bilingual children's book.
1: I'm Miss Daisy Jupandari Ward, and I'm from Warrakoona, and various places where my father comes from and where my mother comes from.
0: You've written a book called My Walk Through the Seasons, Nyanitjara Country.
1: Yeah.
0: Tell me a little bit about your country first.
1: Yeah, my country is in the central, not far from the territory border, but on Western Australia side. And my country is a nice desert country where it was easy for us to hunt and gather and so much education that we learned to survive out in the desert. And the rules and so much things that we had to follow because of our grandmother and our parents. And that's the reason that I did this book, to show the seasons. What season means, how the weather change.
0: When did you decide to write this book?
1: I was doing a bit of painting first. So the kids started doing things about the weather and rain, the wind and the hailstones, when does it happen and all that. So this book is like going through our seasons.
0: And it's written in Nyanitjara language as well as English. What came first? Did you write in English first and then translate, or which way?
1: I did it in English with the help of my sister in language, Yua Lisi, and translating it into language. So it made it easy for our kids because it's a thing that I went through, learning through the seasons. Season now today is like windy, piria, blowing from different direction. And then the next one is the summer. But we could see by flowers all coming out, galingalin, yoldokon, yularang, all these kind of flowers. But it's a honey. Mm. Even though it's a flowers, but it's a honey that we used to drink before the cordial.
0: Why did you want the book to be in two languages, in your language and in English.
1: So everyone can understand the seasons and to know, and for our families to read in language, but and teachers and staff and all coming out and learning our ways when they're working with us and learning.
0: Can you tell me a little bit about your language and how you first learnt?
1: I learnt when I was little, but my mum speaks different, my dad speaks different language. And then from the weather station where I got my name, Daisy, we had to go to Warburton. That's when I knew how to speak Ngānatara. I learned.
0: Can I also ask, how did you become involved with the Indigenous Literacy Foundation?
1: I met them last year. So we took them out bush, cooked kangaroo tail, first one, and then we went out bush showing the Sokits and talking about the Chukurba. What does that mean? So

0: education came in. We had our education at bush, and this was our education through the chukurpa. We used to do growing up and learning both worlds.
1: Mm. And how does it feel to have your book published and ready for kids and community to read?
0: I feel so proud, and I really thanking the Indigenous Foundation, the Literacy Foundation, about what they did, about the book, and it really shows that for our kids, our families, including staff, anyone that want to know can join in and learn about the seasons. And I'm so proud of that. And my sister here.
1: Yeah. Lizzie, do you want to add anything? Is there? Yeah.
2: Hello, my name is Elizabeth Margilia Ellis, and I was involved with my sister's book, Daisy Ward's book, as the translator. I was brought in to translate what they'd written in English and a little bit of language. So I wrote it in Ngānatara.
1: What does it mean to you to have been a part of all of this?
2: Yeah, it was exciting because we've never done this kind of project before.
1: And what makes you passionate about your language?
2: Well, I've been passionate about our languages for a long time because I've been an interpreter and translator and language teacher for many, many years, and an educator. And me and my sister, we work for the Ngānatara Land Schools in Western Australia, which is part of the Kalgoorlie, the Goldfields District Office. So we're part of that school system, and we have our students from the 8 campuses, they learn in both languages, in their mother tongue and in English, because we have an integrated curriculum and two-way science education occurring in our schools.
1: Miss Daisy Jupantari Ward and her sister, Dr. Elizabeth Marakili Ellis. The pair were discussing My Walk Through the Seasons on Nyanitjara Country. It's a bilingual children's book published by the Indigenous Literacy Foundation. You can donate to the Indigenous Literacy Foundation by heading to their website, ilf.org.au. And you can vote in Radio National's Top 100 Books on ABC Listen. Or just text the word bookworm to 0418 226 576, and we'll send you a link to the voting page. I'm Rudy Bremer, here with you on Away, and it's time now for Word Up. Dakanyang Elder Aunty Bronwyn Chambers is your language legend this month. A former nurse, Aunty Bronwyn takes pride in caring for people. And the people she's most proud of nurturing are her children and grandchildren. This week, she's sharing a word that's fitting for her role as a nurturer. It's the Dakanyang word for children.
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14: Mbaiwa. Naya. Bronwyn Williams Chambers. Adakanung Nyugung. I have just said good afternoon to you. I'm Bronwyn Williams Chambers.

0: a Dakanung woman, and I'm a retired person now, but I'm a mother, a grandmother, auntie, sister, cousin, and a friend. I've worked in many organisations on the Central Coast, Aboriginal and non-Aboriginal. I'm a nurse by trade. I trained in Sydney at St George Hospital. Then I came back and worked at Gosford Hospital in orthopaedics for many years. And I retired from the University of Newcastle, the Wallatooka Institute, in 2023, where I worked as the elder in residence there for 14 years. And I finally retired so that I could spend more time in Aboriginal community and the organisations. The next word I chose was Gujagung. And Gujagung in Dakanung means children. And why I pick children, because again, I'm a mother. And I go back to when my father and his family and so many Aboriginal families did not know about their culture and there was so much disconnection. And I still think today that there's a lot of disconnection with our children on the Central Coast and probably across Australia. So I think that on the Central Coast here, because of so much what's happening with language and things with our children, that they're getting a really good understanding of language, what it means. They're speaking it. And you see these little kids, you know, they're 3 up to 5, 7, and older kids in primary school. And just how I think that you see the pride in them as Aboriginal people. They're not scared to say, I'm an Aboriginal person. And I think that's been really good. And that disconnection that they've had for so long, because their families still today are a bit scared of why they don't say they're Aboriginal. I think people are still scared of the government welfare, things like that, and what are they going to do if they know they're Aboriginal. But when you teach children, I think you see a change in them and a pride. And because you're teaching the children Dakanung language, they go back home and they start introducing it within the homes. And that's what I found. And then you see some of those families, that pride coming back into their lives and saying, yes, we are Aboriginal, we are proud to be one. So, and of course, our Gujagung need all of this culture and that language, so because they're our future. And if we don't pass that on as elders within our communities and the other organisations, we're not doing the right thing culturally by our children today. Wallumbayawa everyone, I'm Bronwyn Chambers, proud Dakanung woman, and thank you for listening to this program and to Dakanung language, and see you later. Dunda Nirabayan, yeah.
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2: 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And that's the show for this week. Thanks for your company. Away was produced on the lands of the Gadigal by Ruby Ritchie and me, Rudy Brummer. Technical production is by Tim Jenkins. Away will bring you more Indigenous arts and culture next week, but in the meantime, you can find us on ABC Listen, along with Word Up and our Titter program, Speaking Out, hosted by Larissa Berendt. This week, Larissa's discussing politics and parental responsibility with Thomas Mayo. Until next time, I'm Rudy Brummer. Yalu.
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0: ABC News with Tim Wharton. The head of the newly formed Australian Council on AI Strategy says the OpenAI data breach won't be the last. The Prime Minister has confirmed an artificial intelligence agent from OpenAI hacked into a Medicare data portal in June this year. Both public and non-public files were accessed by the agent, but Anthony Albanese said it did not appear anyone's personal Medicare details were assessed. Anna Maria Arabella is the CEO of the Australian Council on AI Strategy and believes the incident was both inevitable and important.
1: I think too there will be others. Having a breach of this nature impact Medicare is very much an eye-opener. All Australians would be asking, what can we do to better safeguard ourselves against the worst of AI?
0: A young boy has died after being allegedly shot in the face at a unit in Sydney's northwest on Monday. Nick Parmeter reports.
2: The boy was treated by paramedics at the time and taken to hospital but has died this evening. Five other people were in the unit at the time but were not injured. Three 18-year-olds were arrested by police, two were released and one has been charged with concealing a serious indictable offence. He was formally refused bail at a hearing on Tuesday and the matter has been adjourned until next month. A 43-year-old woman was also present, while the fifth person has not been located. Although police initially reassured the community that they didn't believe the incident was related to organised crime, they later revealed they were investigating whether the men present had criminal links.
0: There's been another arrest in connection to a gangland shooting in Maryland's West, topping off what New South Wales police say have been a month of sustained pressure on organised crime. Police allege a 21-year-old man collected and dropped off the gunman who killed 40-year-old tradie Joshua McDonald at Maryland's West home on September the 2nd. It comes after police arrested 18-year-old Jimmy Schultz for allegedly surveilling Mr. McDonald's movements in the days prior to his death. Criminal Organisations Directorate Acting Director Matt Crafton says there's been almost 300 arrests connected to organised crime groups in the last month.
3: We have laid more than 1,100 charges and we have undertaken significant seizures in terms of firearms, drugs and illicit tobacco. These results show that New South Wales Police is actively dismantling the criminal networks.
0: US President Donald Trump has hailed what he describes as his truly great friendship with Xi Jinping as he welcomes his Chinese counterpart to the White House. In comments made ahead of an official meeting, President Trump says the two will talk about security, technology and artificial intelligence. President Xi has said that the door is open for American investment in China and that there is broad space for cooperation between the two superpowers. Mr. Trump says he's excited to welcome Mr. Xi to Washington for the first time together.
4: From the time of my first election in 2016, President Xi and I have forged a friendship, a truly great friendship, actually, built on mutual respect and the vital interests of our people.
0: Germany's foreign minister says the determination of Ukrainians to defend their country is unbreakable, as is Germany's commitment to supporting Kyiv. Ukrainian officials say overnight Russian ballistic missile attacks on the capital have killed at least two people and injured six others. The strikes follow warnings of Russian hybrid warfare and sabotage on European soil. Johann van der Poel says there is evidence of that in Moscow's recent targeting of a German airport.
5: On the 4th of August, Russia attempted to blow up two cargo planes at Leipzig Airport using a drone rigged with explosives. This is not an isolated example of Russia's reckless and dangerous escalation in Europe.
0: Sport now, Brisbane midfielder Lachie Neale says he is relieved and delighted that he'll be free to play in this weekend's AFL Grand Final against Fremantle in Melbourne. The 33-year-old Neale has been handed a one-match ban for striking Hawthorn's Jack Ginnivan during Saturday's preliminary final and had seen the decision upheld at a tribunal hearing on Tuesday. But the appeals board has found that the tribunal had erred in not giving enough weight to Neale's run of 320 games without suspension, calling his record exemplary, and instead he's been fined $10,000. The Lions veteran, who is playing his last season with the club, says he's thrilled to be able to play in the decider.
6: Obviously very happy with the appeal board's decision. Looking forward to playing in the grand final now, and just want to thank the club, Danny, everyone involved for the process and helping me play this weekend, and the AFL appeals board for their decision as well.
0: You're up to date with the latest in ABC News. I'm Tim Wharton.
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9: Ed, it is such a beautiful day for a music class. I feel like we should be outdoors and enjoying nature.
10: Ooh, well, Jen, actually, now you come to say that, you are going out into nature.
9: Music class today, well, some weeks ago, we had a wonderful time persuading Patricia of the merits of Ravel's Bolero. It was a sort of a love it or leave it. Patricia was ready to leave it, lots of people ready to love it, and you, our music classroom students, had a really fun time with that.
10: Yes, you did. So we thought that we would do it again, a kind of love it or leave it episode.
9: Not the same piece.
10: No, oh my gosh.
9: I'd be leaving that one.
10: Talk about repetition being too much. So the question for you is, can you fill in the gaps? In fact, Jen, can you fill in the gaps in this sentence? This is what Hector Berlioz said after the death of a particularly famous composer. He said, Vienna without ... is like Austria without the ... Can you fill in the blanks?
9: Vienna without the coffee is like Austria without the morning tea. I don't know.
10: Oh, that's pretty good. Okay, so Berlioz said Vienna without Strauss, i.e. Johann Strauss, is like Austria without the Danube. Come on, Jen, I've been whistling it all week.
9: Yeah, actually, that's true. How did I not fall to that? So let's find out. What do you think about the Blue Danube?
11: Hi, I'm Janet, and I do not like the Blue Danube. It's so cheesy and it makes me cringe every time I hear it. Plus, it's so repetitive. It keeps going and going and going, and just when you think it's over, it starts all over again. It's like getting trapped in a maze and you can't escape.
9: Okay, well, I guess...
10: Thank you.
9: yes, thank you to Janet for that one. Is the Blue Danube blue or is it blur?
10: Look on your face when you said that, Jen. That's very good. Do that bleh sound again.
9: Bleh.
10: Oh, let's dive in and listen. We're going to listen together now to Johann Strauss Jr.'s The Blue Danube. On this recording, which we'll hear again at the end of the show, Franz Welser-Mürst with the Vienna Philharmonic Orchestra. As you listen, see if you can hear the introduction, the five different waltzes, which each of them have their own introductions as well. There's quite a lot of repeats. There's mood changes. And then at the end, there's a coda. So what are your initial feelings about the Blue Danube?

0: So much love for the Blue Danube. In that, at least, the Vienna Philharmonic recording with Franz Welser-Most captured live in concert. The Blue Danube, blue or blit?
1: Jen, actually, what do you think about the Blue Danube?
0: I probably should have thought about this before this very moment, Ed, but I have been present when it's been played and I can't help myself but enjoy it.
1: Oh, that's an interesting, slightly...
0: It's a little bit backhanded, I know.
1: It is
0: but
1: a little
0: I
1: bit.
0: Think for me, I just allow myself to surrender to the Viennese waltz.
1: Okay, right. So you didn't mean to damn with faint praise. You just wanted to...
0: No, yeah. I do. I let myself get swept up in it.
1: Yeah, totally. I completely agree. Playing it as a viola player, it's not a lot of fun. You're playing all the offbeats, bum, bum, bum, bum, pretty much for 10 minutes. But you do get swept up in its glory. So I'm very much in the positive camp, but I know you, dear listener, may be in the negative camp. So, Jen, let's talk about the history a little bit. It was a surprise for me to discover that it had been commissioned by the Viennese Men's Choral Society to write a work for them.
0: Huh? You just said Choral Society.
1: Yes, Choral Society. It was originally a work for choir. Okay, so what happened was in 1865, Johann Strauss Jr., already very, very famous, this Choral Society commissioned him to write a work for them. He was very busy.
0: Okay.
1: So he couldn't.
0: Okay.
1: The next year comes along, 1866, and there's a short but very decisive and very damaging war between Austria and Prussia, the Seven-Week War. It all started with some argument over the government of Schleswig-Holstein, which is now in the north of Germany.
0: If I've got my vague history hat on, Ed, I think Austria lost that one.
1: Yes.
0: Okay.
1: It did.
0: And then.

0: we go into post-war, as always with war, post-war economic strife and depression and all that kind of thing.
1: Yeah.
0: And around that same time, Johann Strauss II, he stumbles on a poem, doesn't he? It's a poem about that river.
1: Yes, that's right. Although the words that are used in the first performance of the Blue Danube, the first performance is the choral performance, the words that are used then are not those words. So those words are all sort of lovely about the Blue Danube, but there's some rather strange, uncheering lyrics by a guy called Josef Weil, who is one of the singers in this choral society. And check this out. This is what he writes. I mean, this isn't going to cheer you up. Viennese be happy. Oh, but why so? Just turn around and see. But why should we? See the shimmer of light. We cannot see it yet.
0: Oh, it seems a little combative, doesn't it?
1: It does.
0: Yeah, right.
1: It really does.
0: So I'm surprised to learn that it was in a choral version to begin with. I'm not surprised to learn that it was a flop at its premiere. Words are important, people, and setting sort of, you know, Punch and Judy style texts to actually an arguably very enjoyable melody. Maybe it created a lot of cognitive dissonance for the audience.
1: Maybe it did. So let's listen to a little bit of that vocal version.

0: the vocal version of the Blue Danube. Is that the first time you've heard it, I wonder? That's a bit of a novelty for me, Ed.
1: Yes, it is. So that's in the words that we are now more familiar with, which is just basically glorifying the beautiful Blue Danube. But Jen, I guess now we have to ask ourselves, why did that choral society ask Johann Strauss Jr.? How is he so famous, so successful? Well, some of the answer might be in this piece.

0: Well, for a Viennese piece, that sounded very British. It could have been Elgar's Pomp and Circumstance number 6 or something.
1: Oh, my gosh. That was great.
0: I loved that.
1: That was fast as well.
0: It was fast. The Radetzky March of Johann Strauss Sr., Sir John Barbarolli and the Halle Orchestra. I think that might have been the British in the mix.
1: Indeed.
2: This is Music Class with Genevieve Lang and Ed LeBrock.
1: Jen, maybe we should go into a little bit of this history of the Strauss family, because it is actually really interesting.
0: It is.
1: You get to say harp in every episode. I don't always get to say viola in every episode, but I do today.
0: Okay.
1: Did you know that Johann Strauss Sr., he played the violin, but his first gig was as a viola player?
0: No way.
1: Way. That's it.
0: He liked the offbeats.
1: He did. You then got to ask yourself, why did he write so many of them? But anyway, so Johann Strauss Sr., he's orphaned at the age of 12. His dad was an innkeeper, and curiously, his dad drowned in the Danube.
0: Oh.
1: Which is really shocking.
0: Yeah.
1: So Johann Strauss Sr., he's apprenticed. Once he's orphaned, he's now apprenticed to a bookbinder. He actually qualifies as a bookbinder, but never works as one.
0: Uh-huh.
1: There's not anything really known about how he learnt the violin and obviously the viola, but his first gig playing the viola, and he played with a man slightly older than him, this guy, Josef Lanner,
0: mm-hmm.
1: who was his kind of rival as well. So Lanner did a lot of work refining the waltz, and he put Johann Strauss Sr. in charge of his slightly smaller orchestra. And Johann Strauss, you know what he did?
0: What did he do?
1: It's kind of shocking. He totally betrayed Lanner and went off and started his own orchestra. He saw how successful it could be, took his ideas and, you know, set off on his own.
0: It's interesting. The Strauss family, it is a very colourful story all told, isn't it? Yeah,
1: it is, absolutely.
0: So Strauss Sr. marries a woman called Maria Anna Streim. They get divorced. Being a gigging musician, it's hard to maintain a family. It's hard to maintain a relationship.
1: I would have thought it was also hard to get a divorce back in 18 or something.
0: Mm.
1: Yeah, anyway.
0: He did go on to have a family with a woman called Emily Trampusch.
1: Yeah, another family, right? Because he had 3 children with Anna Maria.
0: Yes, true. So more kids, I suppose. Have a look at a photo of Strauss Sr. He is the Austrian Errol Flynn, I reckon. He's a looker, isn't he? Yeah.
1: He looks so good.
0: And he got some good gigs in the day too. He played at the Ascension of Queen Victoria and for the Coronation Balls, not the Coronation itself, which is, I don't know, arguably a good thing. You'd be on your feet for an awfully long time.
1: Oh, but how good would it look though?
0: Yeah, true, on your CV.
1: Yeah, definitely. So Johann Strauss Sr. has quite a short life. He dies from scarlet fever at the age of 45, apparently caught from the children that he had outside of his marriage partnership with Emily Trampusch. But people loved Strauss so much, and 100,000 people were at the procession for his funeral,
0: huge.
1: Which is amazing, isn't it? And he was buried next to the man who was his rival, Josef Lanner.
0: Well, that's irony.
1: Yeah, indeed. And Jen, you know, the family of Strauss goes on and on and on. So Johann Strauss Sr. has 3 sons, Johann Jr., Josef, and Eduard, and he prohibits them all from becoming musos. Well, look, that just doesn't work at all.

0: Music of Lana, his court ball dances, or at least a little taste of them. Wolfgang Dirner conducting the Cannes Orchestra.
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2: Jen, here on Music Class with Looking into the Blue Danube, is it blue or is it bleh? We found out a little bit about the Strauss family and why the Blue Danube was commissioned, how it was commissioned. But where does the waltz come from? So initially, the waltz, three beats in a bar, it was a stately dance coming from a minuet.

0: You can hear, can't you, with this, that it's so strong in the downbeat, that it's really a different feel. It doesn't flow in the same way as a waltz.
1: No, that's true.
0: This is Haydn, the minuet from his Emperor Quartet.

0: So that's the minuet, and then we go to the country dance, the Ländler. It's changed, hasn't it?
1: It has. It feels actually, I mean, you say country dance and you think rustic and folksy, and having the accordion sort of also emphasises that idea of folk music. It's a folk instrument. But it feels very graceful.

0: Joseph Lano, one of his Viennese dances with Russell McGregor and the Johann Strauss Ensemble. So you're beginning to hear the development into a waltz. But all the rage before the waltz was what, Jen?
1: A quadrille.

0: quadrille in a duple meter,
1: yeah,
0: divisible by two, not in a triple meter or a meter of three like the waltz, but still very popular.
1: Yeah.

0: Tamara Anna Chislowska there playing a Rose Bay quadrille, Peter Sculthorpe's transcription of music originally by William Stanley. So there's a little quick development of turning gradually into a waltz, which, by the way, Jen, another thing that I discovered from researching for this show, waltz means to roll or revolve.
1: Oh, really?
0: Seems totally sensible. But here's a waltz from pretty much the same time, but, well, this is a little bit stern.

0: I feel like my waltz mistress is standing in the corner with a large cane, tapping the beat for me to be very, very precise with my footwork there.
1: Yes.
0: Grieg's Lyric Pieces, Book 1, Opus 12, Number 2, The Waltz, Leif Ove Andsnes, the pianist there. So this is all music from around the middle of the 19th century.
1: Yeah, it's from pretty much the 1860s.
0: That's it. And this one just comes out of left field when you put the Blue Danube on one side of the ledger and this on the other.

0: Gosh, when you compare that with the Blue Danube, there is so much space.
1: It is wild, isn't it?
0: Whoa, the Prelude from Tristan and Isolde premiered in the same year as the Blue Danube was written. So premiered in 1866. Richard Wagner's music, played by the Queensland Orchestra, conducted by Muhan Tang.
1: My mind is still blown. I'm having to pull the pieces together, Ed. That the Tristan chord, you know, that just... Wagner's starting to pull harmonic language apart at the same time as one of the most famous Viennese waltzes being written. Mind blown.
0: Yeah. So the Blue Danube is, if you want to relax, it's looking pretty good, isn't it?
1: Exactly. I'm feeling very familiar, very comfortable.
0: It really is. Well, Jen, tell you what, after all this discovery, why don't we listen to the Blue Danube again
1: now,
0: and then we'll make a little bit of commentary over the top of it.
1: Okay.
0: How about
1: let's
0: that?
1: Do it.

0: when you compare that opening with Wagner and Tristan and Isolde, which is one of the most shocking of harmonic developments, and with this Blue Danube,
1: yeah,
0: you've got the simplest of harmony.
1: Yes. You've got the shimmering of the strings, yeah, creating sunlight on the water. You've got this horn call that's announcing the presence or the imminent arrival of something. And you've got harmonic language that does exactly what it says on the box. There's no upset, there's no surprise.
0: But there's already that hook of the rising tune, which has already repeated 20,000 times just in the introduction.
1: With 16 seconds in.
0: So this is a new thing, having this introduction as well. This is still the introduction.
1: And it's not for the purposes of dancing too.
0: No, it's not. This is still, you know, looking around the room going, oh, I'd quite like to dance with him.
1: Yeah. Come over here, Errol.

0: interesting. So it's not square, this triple meter, this waltz feel. It is, we're hanging about on the first beat, the downbeat. It's getting a little bit squarer now, but...
1: Yes.
0: Is that just to keep it interesting for the violas, Ed?
1: I wish. You have to work hard to keep it interesting. You have to do a lot of listening. So what happens with that 1, 2, 3? It's become a little bit more measured now, so you can divide that time evenly into three. Or you can make the middle beat a little bit longer, have it come quicker. So 1, 2, 3, 1, 2, 3. So the middle beat actually becomes much longer, so that way it sort of evens it out a little bit.
0: Robbing, you know, Peter to pay Paul, like we talked about with, yes, Rubato, but every single bar.
1: Yes, although they don't always do it. It's usually in the introductory passages.
0: And was it a style thing back in the day? Is this sort of, yes, historically informed performance style?
1: Yes, and nobody does it as well as the Vienna Phil.
0: Mm.
1: You can try and keep trying. Once again, we've got a lot of repetitions,
0: yes,
1: in this piece.
0: Can I just say, I'm not good at following repeats in music. Like, the harp part in the Blue Danube is very straightforward. It's just a, yeah, couple of chords in the first waltz and when it comes back right at the end.
1: Yeah, right. That's all you do.
0: That's all you do, yeah.
1: Really?
0: Yeah.
1: So you sit there for 8 minutes?
0: More or less. That's the gig, Ed. Don't tell,
1: wow,
0: anyone.
1: Okay.
0: But keeping track of where you're up to in all those bars rests with all those repeats, that is the challenge of the piece.
1: What Strauss Jr. does so well is there's so many repeats, but each time he makes the instruments that play the tune just that little bit different. So there's always something new to listen out for. And then the addition of the drum as well, the snare drum.

0: all of these different speeds as well, they're not necessarily written in the music. We had a lovely question from you, dear listener, about how interpretation changes and what is written in music. So often composers will write very, very clear instructions, even to the point of saying the speed that the metronome would go at. But with this Strauss, there's actually very little that's written, and a lot of it is open to interpretation. There's that unevenness again.
1: I can hear it clearly in the horns. Horns and violas must be really tight buddies in this music, Ed.
0: Yeah, and often socially they get on very well, actually. Horn players and violas players, you often see them hanging out together. It's really interesting. Here's another introduction to the next part.
1: Like a transition.
0: Yes.
1: And what are the dancers doing at this point?
0: Oh, crikey, I don't know. Looking for a better dancing partner?
1: Or maybe you do swap at that point. That's a possibility.
0: That's what they'd be doing if they had me as a dance partner. Terrible. Are you good at dancing, Jen?
1: Yes.
0: Oh, you are, because you know, because of your childhood, your heritage.
1: I can do a mean Latvian polka, Ed.
0: Hey. Christmas party.
1: No one needs to see that.

0: Jen, there's an idea from, I think it was Stravinsky, who said that a good tune has the perfect number of notes. Well, this has the perfect number of notes, doesn't it? And then there's that story about Brahms, that Brahms had a habit, a tradition apparently, of signing people's fans.
1: Oh, yeah.
0: Like, you know, their fans to keep them cool.
1: Yeah.
0: And he would notate a bit of his music and then sign it, Johannes Brahms. But he signed somebody's fan once in Vienna, and he wrote out the main tune for the Blue Danube, and underneath it he said, sadly, not by Johannes Brahms. Brahms was a big fan.
1: Nice.
0: And he signed a big fan.

0: Now we go back to the beginning for a recap of all of them, I think.
1: Yes. Your harp.
0: That's it. Somebody gave me a poke and I woke up.
1: Jen, when you're sitting and listening to all those waltzes without playing...
0: Yeah.
1: Do you move? Like, do you have a little bit of a sway?
0: Yeah, I really can't help myself.
1: Yeah,
0: I do,
1: yeah.
0: And I have a bit of an idiotic grin on my face at the same time.
1: You'll be sitting at the back of the second violins, right?
0: Yes, yeah.
1: In front of the horns.
0: In front of the horns, exactly.
1: You'll be having a lot of offbeats.
0: Right in the thick of the river.
1: So here we're going into the coda, this beautiful coda.
0: You think of the coda as the tale of the dog. It's like, in this case, a happy little ending.
1: Yeah.

0: And they loved it a second time too.
1: Yes.
0: The Vienna Philharmonic with Franz Welser-Mürst, taking us again down the Blue Danube, but with an enhanced appreciation for the music and the craft of that piece. Well, so from a dodgy beginning, a flop at the premiere in the vocal version, Johann Strauss Jr. taking it to America in 1872, conducting, is it in the Guinness World Records, Ed?
1: I think it might be, actually.
0: A performance with 2,000 musicians and a choir of 20,000, but not that Punch and Judy, like, you know, Eeyore sad face version, but with a more upbeat version of words.
1: Totally. So it was a huge hit. They sold millions of copies of the piano music as well, which actually would have been played, you know, probably, I think it's talked about in that book that I was, did the book review, The Men, Women and Pianos. So yeah, Jen, has your opinion been at all swayed by this show?
0: Well, no, I was kind of on Team Blue anyway, not Team Blur. But I think, you know, granting yourself permission to enjoy it, people do like to kind of poo-poo Strauss waltzes a little bit, and there is, to a degree, some sameness about them.
1: Yeah.
0: But it is still very elegantly crafted music. And
1: it is.
0: You have permission to like it.
1: Yeah, and it's important to play and listen to a good recording.
0: Yes.
1: There are some not so great recordings where, you know, the rhythm is played fairly straight. There isn't all that beautiful balancing of the orchestra. So yeah, we've gone to a great effort to find you a really good recording. So we'd love to hear from you, whether you'd like to mail or text in via the ABC Listen app. And speaking of mailbag, Jen.
0: Yes, love this. We had a show on repetition just recently and it sparked a lot of conversation with you, which was wonderful. An email from Elizabeth Kate, who has a theory about the stages of listening to a Philip Glass piece for the first time.
1: This is so great. So number one, what is this? I like it. It's kind of soothing.
0: Part two of listening to Philip Glass is, it's a bit samey though.

0: Number three, actually, it's getting a bit annoying. I'd like to hear something different now.
1: And then on to part four, play something, anything.
0: And number five, Elizabeth Kate says, this is theoretical. I've managed to avoid this one so far. And then hurl speakers through the window.
1: I would again argue, find a good recording of Philip Glass and you'll be right.
0: Yeah. Write to us. Tell us what you think about the Blue Danube. Is it blue or is it bleh?
1: Yeah, and if you're blue or maybe still a bit bleh, we're going to leave you with a version that I think will definitely put a smile on your face. Here's the German Brass with the Danube Blues.
0: Glass, dismiss, glass, dismiss, glass.

0: There are a lot of perfectly sensible reasons to start a war. Territory, resources, pigs. Wait, what?
1: You've got to pay for that pig.
0: Yes, a pig, a pastry shop, a football game, sometimes even birds.
2: They don't seem to be easy to kill.
0: History is filled with some stupid wars. On the No One Saw It Coming podcast, we are diving right into them with me, Mark Fennell. No One Saw It Coming. 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
5: Good morning, Tim Wharton with ABC News. The federal government says artificial intelligence company

0: postpartum phase is just so fresh in your mind.
1: So fresh, so fresh. My oldest boy is 4 and he was a woeful sleeper. I remember we went through the longest stretch of time where he woke up every 45 minutes.
0: Oh no. And how did you feel? Isn't it horrific?
1: I felt like a zombie. I felt like I was living life through a thick, sludgy, slime coating. I couldn't quite focus on conversations sometimes. And I think that's early motherhood as well, but it really, really made it hard.
0: Well, it turns out that sleep deprivation, the sleep disturbance during pregnancy and postpartum phase has significant impacts for both mother and baby. And that is something that's coming up on today's Health Report. I'm Priya Alexander on Gadigal Land.
1: And I'm Lauren Roberts on Larrakia Country.
0: Also on the show, we are following up on a story we did several weeks ago regarding the prescription of GLP-1s or weight loss medications from telehealth clinics for people who have eating disorders, inadequate screening, the potential harms, and we are following up on that story today with the medical regulator, ARPRA.
1: And we've talked a lot on the Health Report about how the new pricing policy for medicines in the US may impact the availability of drugs here in Australia. Well, I spoke to a researcher on a new modelling study and we may miss out altogether.
0: Certainly a fascinating story, but first in the news. Most people will have seen in their headlines this week that the Albanese government and the Minister for Health, Mark Butler, have passed legislation to help Australians get better value from non-GP specialists, to basically get more transparency around their fees. So this is an amendment to the Health Legislation Act. And I think, Lauren, most people know about the Medical Costs Finder website. We've got to give some context here and go back.
1: Yeah, so this is obviously the website where you can use it to figure out the typical costs for a specialist appointment, something like a knee replacement based on where you live.
0: And that was introduced by the Morrison government. The issue with it is that they've injected $24 million into it. And you can imagine it's an opt-in service for non-GP specialists. At the end of 2022, only 6 doctors had volunteered to actually go on it. 6 doctors out of 6,300 eligible people. And 4 years later, the number's only risen to 106. So it's fair to say that the Medical Cost Finder website hasn't really done what it had intended, and not many people really opt in. There's a real problem, and I say this as a GP, you know, I refer a lot of patients, Lauren. You might come and see me and say, Priya, I need, you know, perhaps you have carpal tunnel symptoms, we've tried everything and I refer you to a hand surgeon, or you need a knee replacement and I refer you to an orthopaedic surgeon. There's actually no way for me or the patient to know what that particular surgeon's costs are unless I ask them, or we call the rooms and find out. So you can imagine you might go and see someone and get quoted, and this has happened to many of my patients, $20,000 for a joint replacement surgery out of pocket, and their second opinion is $1,000. There's a huge discrepancy, and it means that patients don't have financial transparency. It means that by the time they've seen a surgeon for their consult, they're kind of potentially locked in with this person. They're quoted a huge number and they're somewhat far down the path and locked in. So there is an attempt here to improve transparency for patients. This legislative change is likely to have two main impacts. The first is, yes, hopefully there's going to be more transparency with specialist fees. Now, what the government is proposing is that they're going to publish the fees of specialists, and they don't need the specialist to put anything in. They're going to draw the data from Medicare, hospital and insurer billings. So they're going to accumulate the data and they're going to put it onto the website. And they're saying that it's going to add transparency for both referring GPs and also for patients. Now, you know, I have some qualms about it. I don't know if this is the solution, Lauren, because, you know, if you publish all the fees at the moment in medicine, you're not allowed to collude. So I'm not allowed to go and ask another GP, what do you charge? And you can't have a group of surgeons all saying, I charge this much for a knee replacement, let's all charge the same. So collusion is not allowed. And I do wonder if publishing these prices, I don't know if it will have the impact that the government desires.
1: Because people could just be putting their heads together and

0: setting their prices based on what other specialists are charging?
1: Well, if it's exposed and everyone can see it, I'm sure some people are going to go, well, I don't want to be the cheapest person on the block. I'm going to increase my fees to match this other person who's literally, you know, doing the same thing 500 metres down the road. I think the issue is much more complex than just giving fee transparency, though it is a good step, and it's a step that's been welcomed by the Australian Medical Association, the AMA, who have said they'll closely watch the implementation of this, but, you know, they're mainly positive in their reaction. The other change that may come about from this bill is with private insurers. And really, there's going to be a crackdown on something that's called product phoenixing. And basically, private health insurers at the moment, they can say, you know, Lauren, you might have a gold policy on your health insurance. And I'll say to you, well, Lauren, we're removing that today. We're going to have the same product labelled Gold 1, and you now need to pay $200 more for that. It's basically the same, but for the people who joined the policy 5 years ago, they're still on the lower fee, but you're paying much more for the same service.
0: So it's effectively like putting the same product out there, but maybe changing something slightly, giving it a different name so that newer patients, newer clients are paying a bigger fee.
1: Yes, it's rebranding it and kind of putting it in a different bow. Basically, the amendment is saying that insurers will need to seek ministerial approval before they change premiums for existing products. So this may actually bring a little bit more regulation in the private insurance space as well. It's worth just saying that there's been some big news items on all of this. This is a, you know, implementing this is going to take some time. How much impact it will all have, I don't know. But I guess it's, you know, this has happened. Watch this space. And you may soon be able to go onto a website, log on and actually see all the orthopaedic surgeons in your area and what they charge and make an informed decision when it comes to finances as well as the health professional you choose, which I think is an important part of the process. And Lauren, the next news story revolves around dementia and a blood test that we've covered previously on the Health Report, quite recently actually.
0: Yes, of course. It's not a yes or a no test. It's looking for potential biomarkers of the disease. So early markers that you may potentially go on to develop Alzheimer's disease. It's just kind of pulling everything together. And the goal of this test that's being trialled in Australia is so that someone can go to their specialist when symptoms start to develop, and it can be one of the tools in the toolkit to potentially lead to an Alzheimer's disease diagnosis if that's right for that particular patient.
1: Just to be clear, we're talking about the phosphorylated tau protein. That's the one that we've been covered on the Health Report recently, and it's part of, as you say, that holistic, the history, other investigations. It's a part of the diagnostic picture.
0: And so there's new research now out of the University of Sydney. And what the researchers did is they looked at 188 posts, which were shared to more than 114 million followers between, you know, March 2014 and May 2025. 36% of the posts were describing or talking about how we could use asymptomatic screening so that this test could be used for someone that wasn't showing symptoms of Alzheimer's disease. And at the time when we were first talking about this test, there was a bit of concern that potentially healthy people would be using this test as a bit of a, will I potentially show up with these biomarkers? So there's two problems with this potentially. One is that it could be a false positive. So someone that never goes on to develop Alzheimer's disease believes that perhaps they will because of a result from this biomarker test. But the other thing is it could potentially say, no, you don't have it, or come up with an unlikely to have Alzheimer's disease diagnosis based on these biomarkers, which could also not be true. So what we are seeing is misinformation being peddled on social media about how this test should be used, and that is not its purpose.
1: And I think it's important, you've just said, you know, people get quite nervous, understandably, about cognitive impairment, dementia. So this is really targeting a very vulnerable group of people. And I saw in the discussion about this paper, someone, one of the experts said, like a lot of stuff on social media, and this is a very loose kind of description of the quote, but the excitement can outpace the evidence. And we see this so often, Lauren, where there's something new that comes out in the medical field and, you know, the researchers, the health professionals, the entire profession says, with caution, this is the only time it can be used, but you see people just run with it on social media and it can potentially cause harm. So I think it's a very important story.
0: Yeah, absolutely. On ABC Radio National, you're with The Health Report.
1: Lauren, several weeks ago, we did a story looking at GLP-1 or weight loss medications being prescribed by telehealth clinics in people with a pre-existing eating disorder. And it was really a story. We had Kate, a case study, who very generously shared her experience. She had a pre-existing diagnosis of anorexia nervosa. She was able to attain a GLP-1 with a history like that, which can be really, really problematic. And we did go into regulation of telehealth industries. And we did ask the regulator, ARPRA, to come on at the time. They didn't. They declined, but gave us a statement instead. Well, today we are going to follow this story up with the CEO of the regulator. But first, here's a reminder of Kate's story.
2: I have trouble getting concerned for myself, but knowing how easy it was to access for me and knowing how many people struggle with an eating disorder, it actually made me scared at the same time. If people who are struggling with an eating disorder and aren't as far along in their recovery as me do access it and aren't able to rationalise the thoughts that I've been able to do because I've been engaging in recovery for so long.
1: So earlier today, I spoke with the Chief Executive Officer of the Australian Health Practitioner Regulation Agency, ARPRA, Justin Untersteiner.
3: Thanks for having me.
1: We did a story several weeks ago on the very easy access of GLP-1 medications from these telehealth clinics, particularly for people with eating disorders. And our inbox was flooded with people reaching out and saying that they'd tried to report either a clinic or a practitioner and their experiences or difficulties in actually doing that. One of the people who reached out to us is Rachel.
4: The thing that I think I found the most frustrating about the process of reporting to ARPRA was that because I had never followed through with booking a consult with the nurse or the GP that this clinic employs, I couldn't provide details to report the doctor directly. And so in the end, the only thing that I could really report this company for were some of their advertising practices. And I just am worried that this method of reporting these companies relies on people who are vulnerable to get harmed themselves or put themselves in harm's way before anything can be done about these companies, which are very clearly not exercising their due diligence.
1: I should add for context that Rachel received an acknowledgement of receipt, Justin, in June 2025, but has heard nothing since then, had no formal interaction with ARPRA since then. Is Rachel's experience a unique one, or is this something that ARPRA is seeing a lot of in terms of complaints in this area?
3: Yeah, so look, first of all, I am disappointed if Rachel hasn't had a response, and that's something I will certainly follow up as CEO of ARPRA. I mean, it's really important that we are, communicating well with those that are coming to us, because it's a really important mechanism for the safety of our system. I mean, we are concerned, really concerned, as you are, about high levels of prescribing of particular peptides at the moment. And we're concerned about the harm that might be causing, particularly with inappropriate prescribing as well. We now regulate almost 1 million health practitioners. We're about to tip over that number later this year. And with that growing workforce, we've seen an increase in complaints. But what we're not necessarily seeing is an increase in complaints as it relates to peptide prescribing, for instance. And one of the challenges we have there is that we know that in many cases, patients aren't complaining to us when they receive the medicine that they were seeking, even if, of course, prescribing may have been inappropriate. In saying that, though, there's work that we're doing outside of complaints. We want to be preventing harm before it occurs.
1: But Justin, there are a lot of people who reached out to us and said, and Rachel's story is just one of them, but many people saying, I've reported this, nothing has happened, nothing has changed, I'm still being bombarded by advertisements from these telehealth clinics, it's still very easy access. You know, people kind of go, what's the point in reporting because nothing happens? Yeah. They feel like the regulator doesn't actually do anything.
3: Yeah, well, look, again, I'm disappointed to hear that. I mean, what I can tell you is we're not seeing a large number of complaints come into the system. Just to clarify, we are out there taking action. Just this week, we've released new guidance for practitioners, which expressly outlines their expectations when prescribing off-label or unapproved products as well. We've been in active conversations with the Commonwealth Government, with states and territories to get access to increased prescribing data as well.
1: But to be clear, we're talking about regulated. I know you've done a media release this week on unregulated peptides. And I know you're saying a small number of complaints, but of course people potentially seeking these medications to fuel or maintain an eating disorder, as you allude to, may not be the people to report it. But APRA has established a rapid response unit 2 years ago, and to quote APRA, to tackle unethical business practices and prescribing, including for medicinal cannabis and weight loss medications. That was 2 years ago. And as a clinician on the ground, Justin, as a GP, and from the inbox that we're getting and the emails, nothing appears to have changed. It appears as if the regulator's really behind the eight ball in terms of regulation, and these telehealth clinics where there is a conflict of interest if you're prescribing and dispensing and not adequately reviewing people and providing wraparound care and screening for eating disorders are able to thrive.
3: Yeah. I agree that this is a really changing and concerning area. We've seen this boom of telehealth post the pandemic, and we know telehealth can do wonderful things, but there are also risks attached to the use of telehealth in certain situations. We're seeing different technologies form part of the way that practitioners may engage with patients, and sometimes that's reducing contact that they're having with patients. We're seeing, as you've just described there, those closed loop or vertically integrated business models are growing and popping up, meaning that you've got businesses that are advertising products, prescribing them and dispensing them. And we really believe at times focusing on profit rather than patient safety. And then we've got, of course, the other issue here too, which is social media. You know, more and more people are turning to social media and influencers for advice, including health advice, from people who may not be qualified to provide it. And those things are certainly creating challenges for the market and even for regulators, including APRA. There's no doubt about it. This has been a challenging period.
1: Can we just pick on advertising for a second there? Because you've mentioned social media.
3: Yeah.
1: This is where there appears to be a bit of a gap in terms of regulation. The TGA does some of the advertising. APRA says we regulate practitioners and health professionals. And yet, I don't know if you've seen it, Justin, but, you know, our stories, Kate, our previous person who spoke on the show, Rachel, these people have been targeted. They've got a pre-existing history of an eating disorder on social media or on a podcast.
3: Yeah.
1: And the whole intention of the regulator is to protect the public. Is it failing? Like, why isn't more being done in the advertising realm? These telehealth companies bombard people and just skirt the boundary in terms of what is just okay.
3: Yeah, look, I can tell you we are actively out there investigating and tackling not just advertising but prescribing as well. We're talking about weight loss drugs right now, but, you know, we've also seen using the same kind of business models. We saw a boom in medicinal cannabis prescribing and advertising as well, and we're seeing it with other peptides. We have a large number of investigations that are currently underway where we are auditing practices, we're auditing advertising, we're auditing practitioners about both advertising and prescribing habits. We saw a huge increase in prescribing rates of medicinal cannabis. We took a range of steps to lean into that. We released new guidance to be very clear about what we expect from practitioners. We collected new data so we could go and identify where there was high prescribing rates happening. We looked at advertising and we took action against those doing the wrong thing. Just recently, reports found that medicinal cannabis sales have fallen since we have undertaken this action. And in fact, this contrasts with the continuous growth in the industry that had been occurring since 2016. And the report very much attributed the decline in medicinal cannabis sales to our increased regulatory work and enforcement. We are absolutely leaning into weight loss drugs in the same way. Right now, we have over 50 investigations that are happening right this minute. I'm looking
1: at telehealth clinics or of individual practitioners?
3: When it relates to prescribing, obviously it's the practitioner themselves, and when it relates to advertising, it can relate to the clinic.
1: Justin, there's a kind of loss of faith in APRA, and I'm sure that you're aware of this, and I think it's both within the health profession and in the community that the regulator is there to protect the public. And it's failed, I think. I think it's playing catch-up. It's behind the eight ball in the telehealth industry, but also recently Four Corners when they talked about Simon Gordon, the gynaecologist, it was revealed that multiple people, health professionals, community members, had made reports to APRA which had been dismissed. Is APRA aware of this? And how do you

0: claw back people's trust within the profession and the community?
1: What I can share with you is I was appointed as CEO just over a year ago, and I spent my first year getting out and speaking to many, many people in the community, practitioners, community members. There were certainly some concerns over the last 5 years about, you know, some losing trust and confidence, and some of that related to how quickly as a regulator, we responded to particular issues. And we've really taken that seriously. We've rolled out a brand new strategy for the next 5 years, which is focused on a range of areas. But one of the key areas here is harm prevention. Our role must be getting out there on the front foot, identifying risks early and leaning in. Over the last 12 months, we've been investing in better technology and tools to make sure that we're equipped to do that. And I think we're making some really incredible improvements.
0: You're saying that you're doing multiple investigations in terms of the weight loss injection space and accessibility. How long do you think it will be until we see potential impact and change in this area in terms of regulation? And what should people who are listening, who have concerns in this realm, what should they be doing? And do you think we'll ever know publicly what the results of these investigations are? Because I think people are listening going, oh, is it worth me putting in my complaint and will I know the outcome?
1: I really encourage people to come to us when they can see that there's a legitimate issue as it relates to prescribing or advertising. It's not the only signal that we have, but it's a really important signal. And when we have complaints, that gives us a body of evidence that allows us to act.
0: But even if you don't get a response from ARTPRA like Rachel, is it still worth it when she thinks it's been parked by the regulator?
1: No, absolutely. And to be clear, we are bound by particular legislation, what we can and can't say and what we can and can't do, right? And so just because there are times when we might not be able to provide back to the person that's given us a complaint exactly what outcome has been achieved there, but it doesn't mean that we're not taking action.
0: Justin, just on the issue of transparency, because you might be investigating, as you said, 50 investigations at the moment. I assume there's some in medicinal cannabis. There's practitioners who are constantly being investigated. In terms of transparency, people can go onto the ARTPRA website, type in a name, and it may not necessarily come up that they're under investigation, the clinic, Correct. The telehealth clinic, or the practitioner. I'm just thinking, you know, when I go and choose a healthcare professional, don't we deserve transparency to make an informed decision on who we see?
1: What we will be always balancing here is our really important paramount responsibility about public safety, but also with procedural fairness for a practitioner or for a practice. In the last year, we received 12,500 complaints about practitioners, and we'll investigate those complaints. Not all of them, though, end up in demonstrating that there had been some kind of poor practice from the practitioner. And so it's important that we have a fair process for a practitioner when we're investigating them. If we were to publish something to say that they're under investigation, I think there's a real risk that we would be almost guilty before an investigation has been complete. Once, though, we have taken action, we do publish that in the public register for everybody to see.
0: See, I would argue with that, Justin. So, you know, Dr. Almodaris, who I think people will have seen in the media, who has allegedly had multiple medical negligence lawsuits, some of which have been settled. If you go onto that practitioner's ARTPRA profile, there's nothing there. So even if there is potential action or there has been some sort of legal outcome, it's not necessarily transparent for patients who are choosing their health professional.
1: Yeah, I mean, I can't talk, and I probably won't online talk about individual practitioners. But again, as a standard practice, and under the law, actually, where ARTPRA has and our boards have taken action against the practitioner, that will appear on the public register. I can't talk about those particular circumstances. I'm happy to go and have a look at that. But that is what we do. And that's even been expanded recently. We're now publishing further information around issues such as sexual misconduct and other things as well. We're trying to provide as much information as we can.
0: Justin Untensteiner, Chief Executive Officer of the Australian Health Practitioner Regulation Agency, or ARTPRA.
2: On ABC Radio National, you're with The Health Report. Coming up on What's That Rash, Norman and Tegan delve into Priya's favourite topic, the food rainbow. What can food colour tell us?
0: Gosh, they're stealing my thunder, Lauren.
2: Yeah, I know. They're taking it from you. But at least the colours of the rainbow are going everywhere.
0: That's right. If more people are talking about it, I'm actually quite happy, if I'm honest. Now, you mentioned the impacts of sleep deprivation with your children, and I have to say I didn't deal with that at all well. In either pregnancy or postpartum phase, I am just not a person who deals well with a lack of sleep, and that's why I am not a shift worker. I actually chose general practice so I would never have to wake up in the middle of the night. It's just not good for my body or my brain. There's a piece that's been published in The Lancet, Obstetrics and Gynecology, which is eye-opening. And all these jokes that we tend to make about, oh, I'm so fatigued and my sleep is off in pregnancy and I'm up 1,000 times in the night with the newborn. It turns out it can actually have a lot of risks when it comes to metabolic health and cardiovascular health for the mother. But there are also potential implications for the infant. And I spoke to one of the authors of this piece, Helen Collins, who's assistant professor at the University of Louisville Center for Cardiometabolic Science.
3: Our research is finding that this starts as early as the first trimester of pregnancy, where all the organs in the body are expanding and having to adapt to the demands of pregnancy. First trimester is a period of heightened vulnerability for sleep disruption. And then also moving along to the early postpartum period, we found that both that and the first trimester are associated with a lot of changes in metabolic profiles, disrupted blood glucose and circulating lipids change. And this is exacerbated in women that have jobs that include shift work. Shift work in pregnant women is actually associated with a lot of adverse changes in maternal physiology.
0: I feel like, Helen, a lot of the sleep disruption that happens in pregnancy is really normalised. You know, I remember being pregnant, you talk to your friends and you go, oh, you know, the sleep is completely off. In your paper, though, published in Lancet Obstetrics and Gynecology, you actually say this line: pregnancy has the potential to be one of the most dangerous periods of a woman's life, particularly with respect to cardiovascular health. Can you just talk us through what you mean by that statement? Because I think it's quite a powerful one.
3: We in the field describe pregnancy as nature's cardiovascular stress test. For some women that have underlying issues, these become exposed such that they could precipitate in a cardiovascular disease for them. But for many women, the additional stress, they're entering pregnancy not in the best health or not having the best diet or ways of managing stress or sleep, in the case of this paper. If they go into pregnancy and with those additional stresses on board in combination with nature's stress test of pregnancy, then that could create a tipping point to really push forward some of those factors, such as dysregulation in blood glucose.
0: If we just pick up on the sleep in pregnancy, though, you've mentioned that it can be quite disrupted. And then You talk about the fact that it can actually contribute to adverse pregnancy outcomes. Yeah. How does poor sleep in pregnancy impact the outcomes? What are the potential flow-on effects?
3: So many of the repair processes that occur in the body and physiology are heightened during our sleep phase. So if sleep is disrupted, then the blood glucose is spiking when it doesn't need to be, and that can create issues and precipitate factors like gestational diabetes, the development of preeclampsia, and several other factors can come about because of that. But also one other factor to bear in mind is not only sleep disrupts the rest activity patterns, but also it disrupts your feeding and fasting periods as well. So if you're awake when you're supposed to be sleeping and perhaps you eat during that time, it also further dysregulates metabolic factors such as blood glucose and lipids. They're all significant risk factors for the development of heart disease. But before that, we can also see changes in not only the diabetes risk, but also the preeclampsia, development of peripartum cardiomyopathy in some women, but also we can see adverse impacts on the resultant offspring, such that whatever happens in utero, for example, if there's disrupted sleep, disrupted metabolism, that also can epigenetically modify the growing baby such that there's an intergenerational risk of cardiovascular disease as well. But also having these risk factors during pregnancy can also heighten your risk of cardiovascular disease later in life.
0: So we've just focused on pregnancy there, you know, sleep in pregnancy. But then in the postpartum phase, Helen, which we've both experienced, you are sleep disrupted again. It's so normalised. You're up to feed, you're up because, you know, hormonal factors. What kinds of things impact sleep quality in that postpartum phase? Because it's not just the newborn waking up, is it? There are other biological things happening.
3: Newborns, they don't actually have a circadian rhythm for around the first 6 to 8 weeks because they're not used to what we define day and night. Because they are used to the womb and it's dark.
0: They don't have that inbuilt clock.
3: So they don't have that inbuilt clock programmed yet. So that is something that has to be dealt with, I guess, with the mother and the father in the postpartum period, that sleep disruption that you get from the frequent feedings and wakings. But also there's a lot of hormonal changes and body changes that are occurring in the postpartum period. And then also, if you're not necessarily receiving postpartum healthcare past 6 weeks, that's a period of vulnerability with women in the postpartum period, regardless of sleep disruption. In the first 6 weeks and up to 1 year postpartum, that's when a lot of cardiovascular events occur. That's also, in some women, a period in which they don't receive long-term maternal care.
0: Helen Collins, Assistant Professor, University of Louisville Centre for Cardiometabolic Science.
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0: Our next story, Lauren, is something that Norman and I have covered quite a bit on with headlines around Zoladex, that is the medication that's often used in breast cancer, the lower dose version, and it's been removed off the PBS. It's caused significant anxiety and distress for patients. We've covered that story and how patients can continue to access it. And Norman spoke with AstraZeneca, the company who manages Zoladex.
2: Yeah, that's right. Americans pay one of the highest prices for new medications in the world. And that's the reasoning behind this new policy of President Trump. I spoke to Dr. Thomas Huang. He's the assistant professor at Brigham and Women's Hospital and faculty of Harvard Medical School. He's headed up a new modelling study which looked at the impact of the US's pricing policy for medicines and how it's going to play out in a global space.
4: At its most basic form, most favored nation pricing is essentially price matching. It's saying for the same company and the same product, the United States wants companies to give the price that's negotiated in other countries also to the United States.
2: And is Australia one of the most favored nations? How does that influence the prices paid for drugs in our country?
4: It is. So in the U.S. Medicare system, the Trump administration has proposed including Australia as one of its so-called reference countries in its most favored nation plans. And our study basically examines how that kind of program could affect potentially prices and access to the same medicines in countries like Australia that are referenced.
2: And your study looked at how these policies in the US may drive up prices and delay medicine launches worldwide. Tell me a little bit about what you found.
4: That's right. And a lot of the effects that we expect to see and that are possible really stem from the fact that US Medicare is not only one of the largest single public payers in the United States, but it is also one of the largest purchasers of medicines globally. So our study basically found that the savings under the most favored nation plans that the administration has proposed for U.S. Medicare are significantly larger than the sales that the companies are making in the countries that are being referenced. Starting in May of last year, the Trump administration has tried to coerce or otherwise convince companies to provide better deals on their medicines in the United States. And the terms of those agreements are confidential. But the stick that the administration is wielding is the threat of import tariffs, which is essentially a tax on imports of pharmaceuticals into the United States. And then the carrot that they're hoping is for most favored nation pricing.
2: And your study looked at how these policies may impact a range of countries. Australia was one of them. Can you talk me through some of the potential impacts that your study suggests we're going to see here?
4: Right. So for about 3 in 4 of the medicines that we think are eligible for the most favored nation pricing model in U.S. Medicare, the cut to estimated Medicare spending would be larger than how much that drug is actually selling in the referenced country. And so what that means practically is, or every dollar that a drug maker is earning in Australia, its low Australian price would set about $5 of U.S. Medicare savings. And so faced with that vast differential in size between the U.S. Medicare market and the much smaller Australian and other reference country market, pharmaceutical companies would have every financial incentive to try to prevent the low Australian or other country price from becoming available. And the ways that they could do that are either, in its most extreme, exit the Australian market altogether or not launch in Australia. Alternatively, companies would try to game the system by either creating a formulation that's specific to Australia that is not visible to the Medicare model and so forth.
2: So practically, what we might see is that medicines will take even longer to enter the Australian market, or we might be missing out altogether.
4: There's certainly a potential for that to occur because of that differential in size between the U.S. Medicare market size and the Australian one. Now, the actual impacts will vary drug to drug, depending on how much market share U.S. Medicare accounts for that particular product. And what we also think, based on our study, is that these effects might be different for drugs that are likely to have greater clinical benefit. What that means is, for drugs that we're going to have a difficult time anyway getting past the Australian PBS and convincing Australia that this is a good product, those drugs are probably the ones that are going to be subject to further delay.
2: Now, these policies in the United States may already be having an impact in Australia. We know of at least 3 PBS-listed drugs affected this year, including Zoladex for breast cancer. How do you see this playing out in future?
4: It's hard to predict whether or not those specific cases are linked to the U.S. proposals. As of now, the administration's plans for most favored nation pricing in U.S. Medicare are not yet final. But it's also true that most favored nation pricing is not a new concept. It's already being used by many countries around the world, especially within Europe. And so in that environment, companies already have an incentive to try to prevent low prices in any one country that they sell to from being referenced by another. That being said, our study suggests that because of the vast difference in size between the U.S. Medicare market and most other countries outside the United States, the U.S. policy could have a disproportionate impact on those existing dynamics that we see in the pharmaceutical market.
2: What can Australia do about the price and availability of medications here, especially considering we don't make many medications here?
4: One thing that Australia and other countries ought to consider is whether or not a greater incentive could be given for early listing or early access to the medicines that potentially could have the greatest impact for patients. What that does is it shifts some of the money that might have been allocated to medicines that have lower or more moderate clinical benefit to those with greater ones. And paying for that early access could be a strategy that Australia could consider without also ruining the bank.
2: Dr. Thomas Huang, Assistant Professor at Brigham and Women's Hospital and Faculty at Harvard Medical School.
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2: And we're going to leave you now with Tegan Taylor and Norman Swan for What's That Rash?
5: Are you the one who cooks at home, Tegan?
6: Oh, I am very lucky to be married to a very good cook. But no, I've been known to cook, Norman. I can cook.
5: Right.
6: You don't think I can cook?
5: I haven't checked it, so I would have thought you're a great cook.
6: You guess right.
5: Knowing your partner, I'm sure he's a great cook too. But the question is, to the extent to which colour plays a role. So, I do the health report with Priya after you had deserted me.
6: Look, I'm still sorry about it. But Priya's very good.
5: She is very good. And she's written a book for children about children's diet, and she talks about rainbow colours, the colours of the rainbow in your diet. Do you think about the colours of the food you're cooking?
6: I do even more now since Priya's catchphrase, eat the rainbow, got in my head. I always associated eat the rainbow with rainbow-coloured lollies, but I understand it. She actually means fruits and vegetables.
5: Yeah, I don't think it's a lolly she's talking about somehow.
6: Well, eating the rainbow is pretty much what we're talking about today here on What's That Rash?
5: The show where we answer the health questions that everybody's asking.
6: So today's question comes from Laurent, who says, is a more intense colour, like a deep orange sweet potato, inherently healthier than a beige potato? Or for example, when I buy capsicum, is it better to grab a green, a red and a yellow one instead of all three being the same colour? I'm guessing that if I look down at my shopping basket and see dull colours, I'm doing something wrong. Does the colour of food matter for health?
5: Good question.
6: Great question. I'm so excited to talk about this. We've talked so much about fruits and vegetables before, Norman, but I don't think we've ever talked about the kind of vibrancy as a health indicator.
5: We haven't. And just coming back to the lolly, we're not talking about food dyes here. We're talking about the natural colours of food.
6: But the natural colours of food.
5: But everybody listening knew that anyway, but I just thought I'd better say it.
6: Well, I feel like I just have a sense. I can feel in my waters that this is going to be a very diet-heavy discussion, probably a very Mediterranean diet-friendly discussion. So I'm just going to get a bunch of bell rings out of the way now just to...
5: Okay, let's just get over to them. God, I'm feeling healthier already.
6: I'm feeling healthier already. We're, of course, talking about lots and lots of vegetables, a hallmark of the Mediterranean diet and other similar diets. First things first, Norman, why do fruits and vegetables even have colours?
5: So one reason is cross-pollination, so it attracts pollinators. Another reason is that it might be a protection against ultraviolet light. Another reason might be that the chemical associated with the colour, the phytochemical, in other words, a plant-based chemical, might protect against infection. Another one might be to do with the efficiency of growth. So there are all sorts of functions of these phytochemicals. And while people talk in humans of, you know, whether antioxidants, anti-inflammatory agents and so on, we'll come back to some of these specifics, it's better actually to talk about them as bioactive compounds. So they're, in other words, they're active within the plant, and it turns out they're also active in animals and people like you and me.
6: I do love the fact that these are things that plants have evolved to protect themselves or to benefit themselves, and we love to just focus on how good they are for us and not really think so much about the original benefit of the plant in question. So plants, thank you. Thank you for developing these things because we all benefit from it.
5: And another just preface this, apart from the ringing of the bell, is, thank you, is that we are talking about whole foods. So you and I are going to start separating out the colours and what the colours mean in terms of their chemistry. But the reality is, and it's worth saying this right at the beginning, is that we're eating these colours in whole foods, in a matrix in the food itself. And in that matrix, in other words, that food web that these chemicals exist in, have other chemicals in it, and there's a very complex chemistry that adds up to much more than the individual actions. So, for example, you can have, say, resveratrol in the red skin of grapes and maybe watermelon, or there are other bioactive compounds there too. But it's got to become available to your body. And so you've got to be able to absorb it. You've got to be able to metabolize it. And it turns out that in whole foods and the mix of foods that you eat adds to the bioavailability of these compounds that we're about to talk about.
6: Love that. Fully endorse that. And yet we are going to break it down just a little bit because it's fun and it's really interesting to see what different fruits and vegetables give us. And what better way to approach this than the rainbow, as Priya would say. Let's start at the top of the spectrum. Red. What are we getting from red fruit and veg?
5: You're getting a lot of things, but the one that's been best researched is lycopene, which is a bioactive compound. It is an antioxidant. And when we say an antioxidant, we're talking about a substance which counteracts the toxic effect of oxygen on our body. So
6: yeah, you thought oxygen was good for you. Boy, are you wrong.
5: Well, yes, we do a deal with the devil. We have to have oxygen to live. But when you breathe in oxygen and it gets used in the tissues, the oxygen comes as two oxygen atoms stuck together, O2, and then it can break off into two oxygen atoms. And they are highly reactive, and they don't like being highly reactive. They want to stick to something, so they stabilize. So in the environment, if you've got bare metal, bare iron, it'll stick to the iron and oxidize the iron, and that's rust. And what we're talking about here in the body is effectively biological rust, so fibrosis, changes to the way the immune system works, aging of tissues, All sorts of things are associated with oxidation. Atherosclerosis, the process of our arteries becoming blocked, so you get the cholesterol going into the cell, it becoming oxidized, inducing an immune reaction. So oxidation is incredibly important just with atherosclerosis and coronary heart disease. It's probably important with dementia as well.

0: pumpkins, carrots, and it's converted into vitamin A, which obviously has benefits for the body. There's another carotenoid called lutein, which helps with eye health, possibly helps to prevent cataracts and age-related macular degeneration. So carotenoids are very important phytochemicals in the body.
1: It's so funny that you say the thing about orange and yellow veggies leading to protecting your eye, because I always thought the carrots for your eyesight thing was a myth. You know, you sort of like, oh, eat carrots, it'll protect your eyesight. And you go, why? And they go, have you ever seen a rabbit wearing glasses? But you're saying that that is actually true.
0: Well, my mother used to say, I'll help you see at night, is what my mother would have said, you know. I never actually tried it.
1: You know, well, there you
0: eating
1: go.
0: Eating a carrot when I was cycling my bike at night, you know, it was a pretty dangerous thing to do.
1: Okay, so orange, yellow vegetables, surprise, they're also good for you. Let's go further down the spectrum to green. I think everyone knows green veggies are good. We probably, well, at least I, as a woman who has been pregnant, associate them with folate. What else are we getting out of green veg?
0: You get a lot out of green vegetables. You get carotenoids, you get indoles and saponins, and green vegetables.
1: I don't know what those words mean.
0: Well, a lot of people don't fully understand what they mean either. So I get, you know, that gets me out of jail on that question. But there are particularly cruciferous vegetables.
1: So like broccoli and kale and those sorts of things.
0: Look as though they have anti-cancer effects. Mm-hmm. In other words, they seem to have a direct effect on cells multiplying and controlling cellular growth.
1: Which is like a cancer control thing. Yeah, like cancer is uncontrolled multiplication of cells.
0: But they also seem to have, pretty much like plants, they also seem to have what's called a cytoprotective effect. They look as though they protect cells against the chemicals that might cause cancer.
1: Wow.
0: And, you know, as well as being a source of folate.
1: Well, back to the rainbow, blue/purple. You were talking about berries before. What else are we getting here?
0: You're getting a plant pigment called anthocyanin. That's what gives blue and purple fruits and vegetables their distinctive colour. That's an antioxidant. It's also cytoprotective. It protects cells. And again, generally thought of as pretty good for you. The skin of eggplant is part of that story as well.
1: So it's not part of the rainbow, but it was part of Laurent's question. So I want to talk about brown and white fruits and veggies as well, because they're not all rainbow coloured. Are we getting anything out of a vegetable that is brown or white?
0: Yes, you are. Garlic, you're getting allicin, which has antiviral, antibacterial properties. Some people believe that it's also protective against coronary heart disease. You get potassium, you get fibre, you get B vitamins. So you get all sorts of benefits in terms of micronutrients from those as well. And it's also healthy that you're not eating, you always trade off in your food choices. And if you're eating those vegetables rather than unhealthy proteins or unhealthy fats, then you're ahead.
1: Okay, I see. So in addition to the nutrients you're getting out of that food, it's also maybe giving you satiety so that you're not turning to other things that are less healthy to fill your tummy up.
0: And what I also want to talk about here is, we said this at the beginning, that we were deliberately going into this trap of talking about these individually, but there's a lot of evidence that how you prepare your food, how you cook it, makes a difference to the effect of these drugs. You talked about turmeric.
1: Mm.
0: So the active compound in there, one of them, is curcumin.
1: Mm.
0: So, for example, the availability of curcumin is enhanced by piperine,
1: which is in pepper.
0: So putting pepper on your food could well release some of these phytochemicals to become more bioavailable in your body. It looks as though fermenting food, like, say, yogurt, also makes some of these antioxidants and these bioactive compounds more available. Cooking is chemistry, as any chef will tell you, and cooking at a moderate heat with extra virgin olive oil can release some of these substances. Now, work done in Melbourne by the late Karen O'Day and her colleagues, looking at the classic fruit that produces...
1: Are you talking about tomatoes?
0: Sorry, about tomatoes. I think we've said this before.
1: I think you've told this story about three times, Norman, but say it again. We love to hear it.
0: You tell us the story, Tegan. Go on. What's the story with tomatoes?
1: Oh, okay. I'm not going to do my Scottish accent because I can't. But you take a tomato.
0: Probably need to do your Italian accent.
1: No, I don't want to get cancelled. But if I remember you correctly, Norman, you take a tomato, that's great. You take a tomato and you match it with extra virgin olive oil that is bringing out some of the bioactive compounds from the tomato. But if you take the tomato and you cook it on a moderate medium heat with extra virgin olive oil, then you release a lot of those bioactive compounds.

0: £10, and that's the best version of that. And it also, this is me editorialising, tastes delicious.
1: You got it right.
0: Yes. I've only heard it like 5 or 6 times.
1: And it's an illustration of how potent these bioactive compounds are, and you can't possibly buy anything that comes close in the pharmacy.
0: So a question that I wanted to come to, so Laurent was asking about different fruits and vegetables and their kind of relative colourfulness, a sweet potato versus a normal beige potato. My question now, Norman, is if I'm looking at, say, 2 carrots or 2 capsicums and one of them is brighter coloured than the other, does it follow that it has more of those compounds, those beneficial compounds in it than the duller coloured vegetable?
1: Most carrots, most blueberries, they all look the same. And so the difference is probably going to be marginal. I think more is, well, if you look at your basket of fruit, which I think is what Lauren was saying, and you've got tatties in there, you've got potatoes in there, and you've got turnips, and you've got capsicum. And he was also saying, should you have, when you're buying capsicum, should you buy capsicum that's of different colours?
0: Yeah.
1: Well, the answer is probably yes, because red capsicum is going to have a lot of lycopene. Green capsicum is going to have a lot of stuff that's in green vegetables, and yellow pack capsicum's got its own mix. So a mix of capsicum is probably a very good idea to have rather than just obsessing on one. So if you've got colourful food with a large variety that's constantly changing and cooked at a moderate heat so you're not killing the food, that's the way to go.
0: Yeah, it's really hard to sort of zoom in so tightly on an individual bioactive compound, but what we do know from big epidemiological studies where you're looking at big, big groups of people and their patterns, like you say, is that when you have high intakes of plant products, you're looking at lower risks of chronic diseases and your chances of death. So in aggregate, there's this protective factor going on.
1: And I think the story here is that it's we're really talking mostly about vegetables and diversity, aren't we?
0: Yeah, it was interesting to me. Some of the research that we looked at sort of talked about dietary diversity, and we've talked about it a lot, this idea of, you know, mixing things up, it's good for your microbiome. But what stood out to me was that the emphasis really was on the diversity of vegetables that you were eating and less on the diversity of, say, the protein sources or even the grains you were eating, that it was this vegetable diversity that was most protective.
1: By the 3 colours of capsicum, keep the variety going. Don't get too obsessed when you've got a few potatoes and turnips in the bag as well. They're going to do you good. And just keep that diversity going. Experiment and cook in the Mediterranean style.
0: Eat the rainbow. Well, thank you so much, Laurent, for the question. If you have a question you want us to have a go at, our email address is thatrash@abc.net.au.
1: See you next week.
0: See you then.

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2: It started like any other day. A meeting, a memo, a man catching a train. And then everything changed. Hello, I'm Mark Fennell. And on No One Saw It Coming, we dig up these hidden moments, just like I was describing, that quietly rewrote the world, one unexpected twist at a time. You can get the podcast right now, No One Saw It Coming, or stick around after the news to hear it right here on your radio.

0: My favorite view is from American Camp. And from that height, which is barely 100 feet above the sea, if you turn your head to the right, you can see the mountains. If you turn your head to the left, you can see a 10,000-foot stratovolcano. It's probably one of the best sea level views in the National Park Service.
1: So the guy with the very nice view, that would be Mike Vorey.
0: I'm a retired National Park Ranger historian. I live here on Salmon Island, right in the middle of the island. I love the scenery. I love the fact that you can drive around the periphery of the island, which is 54 square miles, 60 miles long, 7 miles stem to stern. And you see these magnificent vistas.
1: So for people that aren't familiar with San Juan Islands, where exactly are you right now?
0: Okay, so look up into the northwest corner of the United States of America, right at the border, and you see Washington State.
1: And we're talking like the very tippy-top right of America here, which is where sort of Washington State borders with modern-day Canada. And what I want you to do is like zoom in. Zoom in and then squint. There's a big island there. Now that's Vancouver Island. We're not talking about that. Keep zooming. Keep zooming. There. You see a tiny cluster of islands? That is where San Juan Island is.
0: Right in the middle of the Strait of Georgia, which separates Vancouver Island from the North American mainland.
1: It's sandwiched right in there, aren't you?
0: That's correct.
1: So it's important for you to know that the ownership of this particular island is a messy one. So back in 1792, when the British first ventured into this particular part of the Americas and laid claim to the Oregon country, which sort of stretches from the coast, the Pacific coast, all the way to the Rocky Mountains, so like where modern-day Oregon, Washington, actually most of Canada's British Columbia are today. However,
0: the United States of America also laid claim of it by virtue of a treaty that they'd signed with Spain, which put the Oregon country into their orbit. And so the two countries agreed that they would mutually explore and occupy this vast swath of land until effective occupation could be demonstrated.
1: For almost 30 years, the United States and Great Britain were sort of like housemates in the Pacific Northwest, living amongst each other, but with neither really laying claim to fully owning the place. Until, that is, a proper treaty was signed.
0: The Treaty of Oregon.
1: In 1846, as part of the treaty, they drew a line vaguely along the 49th parallel, which is that line of latitude that runs around the globe. Now, this line would become the border between the Americans in the south and the British in the north in what would eventually become Canada.
0: The United States rattled its saber for a while and said 54-40 or fight. They wanted the whole thing all the way up to the border of Russian America. But, you know, cooler heads prevailed and the 49th parallel was arrived upon as a compromise, a good compromise, really.
1: While drawing that borderline on the 49th parallel, there was an area that sort of got forgotten about. A cluster of teeny tiny dots on a map where Mike Vorey is right now.
0: That's right. They forgot that the San Juan Archipelago is right in the middle.
1: So since this cluster of islands sort of fell outside the treaty, Great Britain and the US decided to, well, both claim the islands?
0: They figured it was on the far side of the world. You know, who's going to care? Well, the people that lived out here cared a great deal.
1: So they had a good couple of years where that gray area seemed to almost work, right?
0: Wasn't perfect. There was always a bit of intrigue going on, and it accelerated when the British established a sheep farm on the island, on the southern end, the Hudson's Bay Company.
1: In case that name rings a bell for you, here is why. The Hudson's Bay Company grew into one of Canada's most iconic retail brands. It actually started in 1670 as a fur trading business in North America and was backed by a royal charter from King Charles II.
0: Prince Rupert of the Palatine, who was the first cousin of King Charles II, was one of the founders of the company. And they founded it on Hudson's Bay, in eastern Canada, and the Hudson's Bay Company developed the fur trade initially, but by 1824, they pretty much trapped out all the otter, the sea otters that were on the northern coast. And they found that if they expanded into timber, fishing, farming, and mining, that they could sustain a profit in the company and continue to do well, which is what they did.
1: And so when essentially Britain's Hudson's Bay Company expanded to San Juan Island, they brought over 1,000 sheep to the island, and the Americans got, well, pretty territorial.
0: The Americans, when they saw that the sheep farm had been established, weren't happy about it. The Americans said, you owe us tax for those sheep, $80, and if you don't pay it, we're going to come over and have a sheriff's sale, and we're going to impound $80 worth of sheep. So they came over. It was about 2 o'clock in the morning, and they absconded with 35 breeding rams. These are large animals, a couple of hundred pounds apiece. And they wrestled them into rowboats. They stole some Hudson's Bay Company canoes, which were quite large, and they made off with the sheep and the canoes for the mainland. And that was an international incident. It went all the way up to the Prime Minister of Great Britain and the President of the United States. And so a letter went out to U.S. officials saying, do not harass the British over San Juan Island. We're not saying the island is theirs, but don't irritate them. You know, stay cool.
1: It's not worth it, guys. Stay cool.
0: Stay cool. And they wrote a letter, and every British official had this letter from the President of the United States in his vest pocket. And any time an American would agitate, you know, he'd pull out the letter and say, see?
1: Your president says I'm protected, leave me alone.
0: That's right. Your president says leave me alone.
1: I want a note that says your president says leave me alone.
0: That's right.
1: So it's all a bit tense on the island. You've got the American farmers on one side and a British sheep ranch on the other, run by the Hudson's Bay Company. Now, there's a particular British character here who I need to introduce you to at this point. Now, his name is Charles Griffin, and he works for the Hudson's Bay Company.
0: He was given the task of developing Bellevue Sheep Farm on the southern end of San Juan Island. His father had been an employee of the Hudson's Bay Company. So to use a modern parlance, he was a Nepo kid.
1: Nepo baby, Nepo baby. You say it how you want to say it, baby.
0: And he rose up in the company and was given this job to come over to San Juan and expand the flock. So his role was to ensure that British interests were maintained on the island.
1: Had a few pigs too, didn't he?
0: He had a few, not that many.
1: But of those pigs, Charles Griffin was very protective. By the time we hit 1859, the Hudson's Bay Company, they're doing well. Like, they're chugging along nicely, they're turning a pretty coin.
0: They have expanding flocks, they've got a good operation going. The Americans see this. It looks lucrative, right?
1: It looked particularly profitable to the men who had tried to get rich from gold mining and failed. They were attracted to San Juan Island's fertile land and decided to try their luck by becoming farmers and planting crops.
0: Subsistence farms, really. One of them was this guy named Lyman Cutler. He was from Kentucky, and he established a little hut with a garden just north of the Hudson's Bay Company home establishment.
1: In his garden, Cutler was growing mainly potatoes, and from time to time, he would have an unwelcome visitor.
0: So this rooting pig, a Berkshire boar, had been wandering into Lyman Cutler's garden and had been disrupting his root crops. And so Cutler went down to Griffin and said, you've got to keep that pig out of my potatoes. And Griffin said, well, you scruffy little man, keep your potatoes out of my pig. You're nothing but a trespasser. And so Griffin goes home. He's irritated. So the next morning he wakes up. There was that pig up to his old business. So he takes his rifle off the wall, goes outside, chases the pig to the edge of the woods, and shoots it, kills it.
1: And just like that, the Americans had a problem on their hands.
0: You have killed somebody else's livestock on the frontier, which is a no-no.
1: The American farmer, Lyman Cutler, eventually calms down, and he goes to Charles Griffin, and he apologizes.
0: He said, I shot your pig. I'm sorry. I'll tell you what I'm going to do. I'll find any three guys I'll have them look at the carcass, and I'll pay whatever they say that pig is worth. Now, Griffin turns him down. He said, it's a valuable pig. It's worth $100, and if you don't pay, you know, I'll go to the authorities, and they'll put you in irons. You're nothing but a trespasser. And Cutler says, well, $100, I ain't going to pay you $100 for a pig that ain't worth $10. If I see you in my place, I'll shoot you too. Oh, there he goes. He lost his temper again. So he goes back to his cabin, and of course, he's mulling all this over, and he thinks, oh no, what have I done? And it's underscored the next day when three officials from the Hudson's Bay Company come by his cabin and say, you've got to pay for that pig. And so that's when the crisis really starts.
1: So we've had this pig, and essentially, what in any other moment in history, this would be a dispute between two rural neighbours, which, you know, would be a thing for sure. But because of the nature of these islands, it kind of blows up, doesn't it?
0: It does. You hit the nail right on the head. I mean, the islands were in dispute. Nobody was supposed to be there. The Hudson's Bay Company got there first. And now suddenly the Americans are there. And you got trouble. You got a heap of trouble.
1: Suddenly, the pig with a bullet in it becomes a symbol for a much larger skirmish between Britain and America in the mid-19th century. On both sides, emotions are running high. On my side, dreams of bacon are running high. But it's not because of this dead pig anymore. No, this is about respect. It's about ownership. And pretty soon it escalates to the point that Cutler's story makes its way to the commander of the U.S. Army Department of Oregon.
0: He says, what's going on? They said, well, you know, that Lyman Cutler shot this pig that was rooting in his garden. The Hudson's Bay Company's threatening him with arrest. We'll write a petition and ask for help. Ask for help from the Army. And I'll take care of you, essentially. I'm paraphrasing outrageously here. So that's what they said. So they write out the petition.
1: The British caught wind of the Americans asking for backup, and the governor of British Columbia, James Douglas, decided to send three British warships to the island as a show of force.
0: Governor Douglas is beside himself about the shooting of the pig and these Americans on the island. They don't belong there. The next thing that's going to happen is the Americans are just going to overrun us and we're going to lose the whole province. I mean, that's what was going through his mind. And so he sends a stipendiary magistrate, a magistrate, like a sheriff, aboard a British warship, HMS Satellite, 21-gun steam corvette, the biggest one in the Royal Navy, steamer, and they send him over to arrest Lyman Cutler, the pig killer, and evict all 18 Americans that are on the island, to evict them, kick them off.
1: Enter the American Captain George Pickett, who I am reliably informed was, quote, swashbuckling. He arrives on San Juan Island before the British get there, and he sets up on the beach.
0: And he's got three pieces of artillery, two mountain howitzers and a Napoleon gun, and 64 men.
1: Then the British arrive, and they're greeted by Pickett's army.
0: And they think they're just coming to arrest Lyman Cutler and evict these 18 civilians. There's a company of armed infantry with artillery.
1: Wait. So the Americans have sent more than 60 infantrymen to kind of parked on the beach. The British, or, you know, what is now Canada, they have sent, like, warships, like solid warships, to this island. And then they get there and they realize, oh, no, this is much bigger than we expected.
0: That's right. The Americans are already there.

0: So, sorry, this is a good part. So the magistrate goes ashore, approaches Pickett, and he says, I order you off this island. You're here illegally. If you don't leave, I'm going to place you under arrest. You know, this is very saucy. So Pickett, of course, says, I'm not going anywhere. And so he stays.
1: The British steam back to their own territory, which is just sort of southwest of San Juan Island. And they tell the governor, hey, the Americans are not backing down.
0: The governor's sputtering. You know, these damned Americans, you know, they're at it again. So what he does is he sends another warship over, HMS Tribune, which is a 31-gun steam frigate. And so orders are, you will order the American army off the island, and if they don't leave, to take whatever measures necessary to ensure that they do.
1: And so ensues a back and forth of finger-pointing and threats, befitting of grown men. Both sides believe that the other shouldn't be on the island and should back down.
0: They play this game. You gotta leave. You're here illegally.
2: You're not gonna leave.
0: I can't be responsible for whatever trouble is going to ensue.
2: Well, if there's any trouble that's going to ensue, you're the one that's gonna start.
0: No, no, you're the one that's gonna start.
2: They go on like this for a while.
1: Until finally, the U.S. commander, George Pickett, asks for reinforcements.
0: He says, help, help. He says, there's three British warships now in the bay facing me. So you've got 64 guns pointed at you. You've got probably about 400 Royal Marines that can be landed. So he says, help. And so this general sends reinforcements. Pretty soon, there's 500 soldiers on the island, and they offload 8 32-pounder naval guns, which will cover both beaches, and not only that, can reach out a couple of miles into the bay. So the British are pretty alarmed by this.
1: Amongst the sea of hotheads in charge here, there is at least one person remaining cool, and that would be a British captain by the name of Geoffrey Hornby. This desire to take action against the Americans, it doesn't seem to affect him. It just sort of slides off him.
0: The Royal Navy's policy was not to start wars. It was to maintain the free flow of commerce on the high seas and, you know, to take care of pirates and to protect British interests, you know, not to start war. So he sits tight.
1: Eventually, word gets back to Washington, D.C. and London about this whole debacle, and both Great Britain and America are frankly horrified at the news. They are both, understandably, shocked that a dispute over a pig has grown into a standoff that now involves as many as three warships, more than 80 guns, and over 2,000 men.
0: The last thing they wanted was to go to war with each other. So they sent out the commanding general of the United States Army, Winfield Scott.
1: So Winfield Scott was known as the Great Pacifier. He'd recently just resolved two diplomatic nightmares on the Canadian border without, it has to be said, a single shot being fired. So, yeah, he's the guy they need. But it's not easy for him to get to San Juan Island because the Great Pacifier was not in great shape.
0: He weighs over 300 pounds, and he's got all kinds of physical ailments. They have to put him in a basket and crane him aboard each ship. Ship shore to ship, ship to shore. He's got to be craned aboard. He's so huge.
1: Oh, my God.
0: And so it takes him 6 weeks to get out here. And, of course, he's not in a very good mood.
1: Yeah, 6 weeks for the man to arrive. During which time the British and the Americans are just standing off on the island. But when he does arrive, he gets to work.
0: It only takes him a week to negotiate a stand down with Governor Douglas. Just a week. And all of the reinforcements leave. The Royal Navy takes its ships out of the harbor. And the two nations agree to a joint military occupation of the island.
1: And so they come to an agreement. But there is some fine print.
0: Neither company will have more than 100 men in arms, and no artillery. And it's supposed to be temporary. So finally, in 1871, the two nations signed the Treaty of Washington, which addressed the boundary dispute. And they sent the boundary dispute question to the Emperor of Germany, Kaiser Wilhelm I.
1: Why the Emperor of Germany? Why is he getting involved in this?
0: It's interesting. They had just recently defeated France in the Franco-Prussian War, and they were the preeminent power on the continent. And, of course, the United States, freshly out of the Civil War, was a burgeoning military force itself, and then you had Great Britain. So who better to resolve between these two other giants than another giant? And so abiding by the binding arbitration, the British marched peacefully out on November 22nd, 1872, and the islands came into the possession of the United States.
1: So how did it end up going to the Americans? Well, in the original treaty, there's a very vague sentence that caused all these problems. It said the border would run through the middle of the channel. It's just that the treaty did not specify which channel, because there's the Harrow Strait on the west and there's the Rosario Strait on the east. In the end, the arbitrators just ruled that it was the Harrow Strait, which meant it went to the Americans.
0: Binding arbitration is kind of ironic because that's what Lyman Cutler offered Charles Griffin after he shot the pig.
1: If only he'd called the Emperor of Germany after the pig was died, maybe we could have avoided all of this.
0: That's right. Yeah, of course, you know, during my time in the park, whenever we get the German citizens in, they were always floored that they'd played a, that their long-lost emperor had played a role in the islands coming into the possession of the United States.
1: So can I ask, just like, when we look back at this particularly weird chapter of history, you've got a standoff that involved warships, guns, thousands of men. Apart from the shot that killed the poor pig, was anyone hurt in the pig war?
0: No. No. The only living being that died was a pig. So it was a perfect war as far as I'm concerned. I'm a Vietnam vet. And you know, the park was created to commemorate the peaceful resolution of conflict.
1: That's the San Juan Island National Historical Park, where Mike used to work.
0: The park would interpret the peaceful resolution of conflict, the settlement of the San Juan boundary dispute, and the peaceful joint occupation of the island. That's why the park was created. Peaceful resolution of conflict.
1: So there was a moment in time when the United States and Britain nearly came to war over a conflict over some tiny islands that were in the grey area of a border drawing and triggered by the shooting of a pig.
0: You've got it. Perfect.
1: What do you think the pig war tells you about conflict? Like, what does it tell you about how wars start?
0: Sometimes, you know, wars start through total ignorance. Ignorance of the stakes, lack of imagination, prejudice, chauvinism on the parts of the two leaders. And I think that's when the admiral came in and said, hey, you guys shut up and stand down. You know, this is uncool.
1: What do you think the best lesson is from the pig war?
0: Count to 10 and use your words.
1: That's just good advice for life, that is.
0: There you go.
1: How good is Mike Rory there? Former historian and, yes, indeed, ranger at the San Juan Island National Historical Park. Hey, next week is the fourth and final episode of our miniseries, This Stupid War. Here is a taste of it.
3: Mexico are in a mess. They cannot be dealing with some petty little man that's had his cake stolen. That's how they see it. This is the least of our worries.
1: That is next week on No One Saw It Coming. This particular episode was produced by Zoe Ferguson. The sound engineer was Matthew Sigley. It's produced on Gadigal Land in Sydney, Australia. For ABC Radio National, I'm Mark Fennell. I'll be back next week. Bye!
4: It's 1983 and Alan Bond has just won the America's Cup.
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8: Right now, there are 30 Australians of traditional working age for each Australian aged 85 and over, which is pretty nice to know if you're about to move into that age bracket. The latest intergenerational report,

0: the one released by Treasurer Jim Chalmers this week, predicts that by 2026, there'll be only 13. The odds of finding someone to look after you when you're old, the odds of finding any worker will be much, much slimmer. We're not making workers like we used to. Australia's birth rate is set to fall to its lowest on record, with deaths overtaking births for the first time. We're going to need to pay more tax for healthcare and aged care, among other things, but with relatively younger workers shrinking as a share of the barely growing population, finding workers to tax will be harder than it was. And many of them will be resentful, locked out of the housing market in a way that older Australians weren't, and taxed more per dollar they earn than the retired Australians who depend on them. We're going to have to survive climate change, which is likely to cost us a fortune, and we'll have to survive AI, which holds out the promise of doing a lot of the work we used to do, but also putting a lot of us out of work. These are the things you discover when you take a peek into the future. We're about to speak to two people who've done that and find some reasons for hope. Welcome to The Economy Stupid on ABC Radio National with me, Peter Martin, and a cheat's guide to this week's Intergenerational Report, the official peek 40 years into the future from two people very well qualified to take us through it. Arunah Sathnapalli, who worked on the 2021 New South Wales Intergenerational Report and is now Chief Executive of the Grattan Institute, and ABC Business Editor Michael Yander, who's reported on the past four of Australia's seven intergenerational reports. Welcome, Michael, and welcome, Arunah.
1: Nice to be with you, Peter.
2: Great to be here, Peter.
0: Arunah, the problem I just alluded to, fewer Australians of working age for each aged Australian. It was there right back at the first intergenerational report, the one prepared by Treasurer Peter Costello in 2002. By now, there were only going to be 3.5 working age Australians for each Australian of traditional retirement age, which has turned out to be about right, actually, down from five. So that future has arrived, and it doesn't feel that scary. Why is it that the transition has turned out to be less frightening than it seemed back then?
2: Yeah, so I think one of the consistent misses that we've seen intergenerational report after intergenerational report is an underestimation of people participating in paid work. And in particular, that's a story about women, but it's also to some extent a story about people participating in work at older ages than was previously the case. And that's down to longer life expectancies, but also longer healthy life expectancies. So people being able to engage in work in their 60s and their 70s in a way that maybe wasn't fully anticipated. And I think that has, to some extent, reflected a failure of imagination in terms of, you know, people within treasuries as to the social change that I think was playing out before our eyes. And you could see it in women's educational attainment. If you chose to ask women when they were entering the workforce what they wanted for their lives, you could see it in their responses. In this intergenerational report, they've sought to fix that persistent underestimation that we've seen in the past. And that means they've grappled with what has actually driven higher participation. It's driven by lowering barriers to work, changing, you know, social norms, particularly towards gender equity, and in particular, something that is related to the trends we see in productivity, which is that a lot of informal care that used to be provided by women on an unpaid basis has moved into the formal economy. And so that is part of what drives employment growth in certain sectors, and it is also what drives the changing shape and structure of our economy, overwhelmingly for the good, because it means that women are able to engage in education, put their skills to the thing that most suits them, as opposed to being automatically funneled into poorly or unremunerated work in the household.
0: So the problem was always exaggerated in terms of not taking into account the extent to which people could work if they were needed. And hey, we're economists, I guess, and who would have thought people respond to incentives? If we're shorter workers, we pay a bit more and we find the workers. Is there, though, nonetheless, Arunah, a very big age dependency problem looming, not for Australians aged 65 and over. Hey, when it comes to the pension, that's not

0: even the retirement age now, but for Australians aged 85 and over, even with modern medicine, that is the time when people need help.
1: Actually, age 65 isn't the point where that increases. It typically increases quite dramatically once you hit people who are octogenarians or nonagenarians, and that cohort in the population is growing steeply, and it's growing steeply now. This isn't a faraway problem. If you look at the census data from the last census, around 50% of people over 85 require assistance with just core activities. So, you know, self-care, communication, mobility. You know, that cohort is going to triple over this period of time. So that's quite a substantial service need that has, you know, two implications. One, it has implications for labour, for workers, because these services are quite labour intensive. And it has implications for what the IGR grapples with, which is public spending, because that is spending in hospitals and that's spending in aged care.
2: Yeah, and spending in health and aged care were two of the three biggest forecast growth areas of government spending in the IGR, along with defence, which goes to some of the insecurities of the environment that we're now living in globally. But I mean, to me, that health story really indicates where we should be spending the bulk of medical research and trying to improve preventative healthcare so that we extend that proportion of people's lives that are lived healthily. It's great, the headline figure about, you know, increased life expectancy, I think around 89 years plus for women and around 85, 86 years for men. That's fantastic. But I think most people, if you ask them, don't care as much about their total life expectancy as how much of that is going to be lived independently. So that's the real challenge. How do we help people live longer in a healthy way rather than just live longer?
0: These things are expensive, Michael, and expensive in terms of people hours, because they're probably the hardest jobs to automate, the care jobs. Will AI, as the Treasury seems to be suggesting, come to the rescue to a large extent, not necessarily by automating care jobs, but by automating other jobs and freeing people? The Treasury has plugged in a productivity growth assumption of 1.2%, much higher than the productivity growth we've had, which has been zero, really, for a decade. It says half of that is due to AI. And if you read the text, it seems to suggest it thinks that might even be an underestimate. Are we in for an explosion in the things we can do per person, as the Treasury suggests or hopes?
2: Well, there's been a lot of ridicule about that productivity forecast and, you know, saying that it's over-optimistic. I mean, based on the weak productivity growth Australia's had over the past decade or more. But in a way, you can flip that and say the 2002 original intergenerational report forecasts on productivity were hopelessly wrong and over-optimistic.
0: It was 1.75% growth per year, very high.
2: Yeah, and there's actually probably more grounds for optimism that we're at the low point in productivity growth, given that we do have a brand new technology. And when you look at economic history, it is the introduction of these massive new revolutionary technologies that tend to drive the big leaps in productivity growth. Now, obviously, we don't know for sure yet just how much AI is revolutionary, but combined with robotics and other innovations, there is a good chance and some reason for optimism that, yeah, maybe the Treasury projections, if anything, are conservative, and we could see a renewed productivity boom that perhaps rivals things like the Industrial Revolution, like telephony, like electrification, like the internet once it matured.
0: Is the downside of that, though, that it replaces workers?
2: Potentially, and that's what needs to be managed. Like, do you collect enough of the increased returns to capital? If capital is producing more of the output,
0: machines,
2: capital will want returns.
0: The owners of machines.
2: Yeah, the owners of the machines, the capital in the economy, will want returns for their investment to build those machines and to develop that technology. Now, if they get to keep all of those returns and they're not redistributed, whether via the tax system or through new forms of employment in those companies, and those returns are just accumulating to the owners of those companies, then there is a chance that we see a poorer situation for the average person, where we do have higher rates of unemployment and government deficits are large because their existing revenue base, which is basically half income tax, is being massively eroded.

0: without making up for it with increased taxes on that capital side.
1: And with fewer customers, with less money for those customers than there would have been if they'd got the gains from productivity, there would be less opportunity for people to spend money on new jobs, jobs that we don't even know about yet.
0: Well, and this is the optimism, if you are a free market believer, that there will be some self-correction, because if the returns to capital are too large to the owners of this technology, and if it does make the average person poorer, then where are the consumers going to be, and where is the government revenue going to be to buy this technology, to buy the services of AI and robotics? So you do need to have some corrective mechanism, otherwise you are going to hit an effective demand problem, as John Maynard Keynes would have put it.
1: I think it was also Henry Ford, the car manufacturer in the US, who said he needed to pay his workers quite a bit because he wanted people to be able to afford his cars. How do you think it's going to play out, Aaron?
2: I think there is ample evidence now that we are on the precipice of a particular technological leap. Exactly what that will mean for overall living standards, I don't know that. Michael doesn't know that. No one knows that, right? Treasury doesn't know that. And so they've got a set of scenarios. I think that their 1.2 projection is it's a step up from where we are today, but it's broadly in the middle of the pack in terms of estimates that other countries are using. And if you believe that we are on the precipice of a technological leap, then there's reasons to think that over that 40-year time horizon, it's a sensible enough estimate. But your point around the jobs piece, I think, is equally hard to predict, but I think less an exercise in forecasting and more an exercise in design. We are not passive bystanders to what AI is going to do to the labour market. We are not passive bystanders to what AI is going to do to our tax and transfer system. So the purpose of undertaking an exercise like this, I think, is to start to lay out the scenarios of how it could play out and how well equipped our policy settings are to deal with those different potential futures. So, for instance, if there is a significant shock to the labour market such that knowledge work of a particular kind is less demanded for,
0: or
2: less
0: obsolete altogether.
2: Or potentially,
0: like typists.
2: Then we're going to need to work out a plan to ensure that our skills and education system is pointing people towards the jobs that we are going to need. But equally, we are going to have to grapple with the fact that well-paid jobs are the way in which the returns in the economy are distributed. It's the most effective distribution mechanism that we have. Our tax and transfer system, you know, is a fallback, but the primary distribution mechanism for economic returns is through work. If that mechanism isn't doing its job, then we're going to have to think about how our tax and transfer system starts to step in to ensure that economic gains are broadly distributed across the population. I don't think anyone wants to live in a world where economic gains are not being distributed across the population for some of the reasons Michael mentions. Like, there's good kind of macroeconomic reasons you want consumers.
0: And there's the political reasons, you will get revolutions and you will get upheaval and unrest if people are dissatisfied with the return they're getting, if they're seeing, you know, more billionaires, potentially more trillionaires in the world, and they're not getting the benefits of the technology that's enabling this increased productivity and production. And I think the worrying thing, though, in the intergenerational report is the underlying assumption behind this forecast, which is pretty typical of mainstream economics, which is that gains to productivity will somehow magically be evenly distributed between capital and workers. Now, historically, that generally more or less has occurred, but there is no guarantee that that's what will happen in the future. And I think it goes to Aaron's point, like, this is where conscious choices will need to be made by future governments and by the population about how we ensure that everyone benefits and that there is commonwealth from the improvements in human technology.
1: There's a shocking graph, Michael, in the report. It's chart 6.2, shows average real disposable income by age, each generation by age. And every generation from the 1940s, at any age, they're a good deal better off than they were right through to the 1980s, people born in the 1980s. For people born in the 1990s, they are no better off than the generation a decade before. And yet these are the people we are going to need to tax throughout their working life. They are not getting, so far, the dividends. And there's an entire chapter in the intergenerational report on, I suppose, intergenerational equity, these are the people not getting what earlier Australians got so far, which is a better life than the people who came before them.
0: Yeah, and Peter, as we know and we've discussed many times on this podcast and elsewhere, you know, that is why young people are understandably pissed off, you know, struggling to buy a home, to get that kind of financial security. They don't feel that they've got better working conditions or better earnings at work relative to what their parents did. And as you say, that's kind of a unique situation. And so the challenge for governments is how do benefits flow down to those future generations? Because if they don't, you're just going to have a very disaffected group who are going to go from being disaffected, angry young people to being disaffected, angry middle-aged people. And, you know, we're looking at some of the political circumstances in Australia and elsewhere in the developed world. And I think you can see what starts emerging if you don't address people's legitimate worries and concerns.
1: These are concerns the Intergenerational Report deals with, and ones we're discussing here on The Economy Stupid on ABC Radio National, with me, Peter Martin, and our guests poring over Treasurer Jim Chalmers' look 40 years into the future, ABC Business Editor Michael Yander, and Aruna Sathanapalli, who's Chief Executive of the Grattan Institute. Aruna, forecasting the future can be unpleasant, as we've been learning. It's one of the reasons the Charter of Budget Honesty forces governments to do it every few years. I'm wondering whether forecasts like this also have no point. So many major shocks have happened since the intergenerational reports began that weren't foreseen, couldn't have been foreseen. Probably all of the important ones, it looks as if there's been little point bothering. What has happened that we've missed since the first intergenerational report 25 or so years ago?
2: Yeah, I mean, look, there's plenty of things that we've missed. I will stand in defence of the exercise. I think the fact that there are things we can't predict doesn't mean we should close our eyes to the things that we know are coming. And, you know, that's why intergenerational reports start with population and demographics, because that's an area where, you know, we shouldn't pretend we're surprised if we've suddenly got an ageing population. We've known that's coming for a long time. You know, climate change is another example. We shouldn't be surprised at some of the impacts that we're seeing. We've known that was coming for a long time. In fact, it was referred to in the 2002 IGR with, I think, the tagline that it would be good to do something about this and save the long-term costs by early preventative action. The big thing from an economic perspective that we miss is shocks. So in the course of the past 20 years, we've seen the global financial crisis and COVID. There's very significant economic and fiscal shocks that impact government's revenue and in particular drive discretionary spending. And what we've seen, and this isn't unique to Australia, you see it across the developed world, is we've seen this sort of ratchet effect where governments sensibly spend big during a crisis to alleviate its effects and to reduce its scarring impact, but they're not able to then pay that off afterwards.
1: So we've had COVID, the GFC, Russia's attack on Iraq, the Israel-Gaza war, the global trade war, the oil crisis because of the US and Iran that we've got at the moment, climate events, to use the words in the intergenerational report, becoming very frequent and worse. Although we can't forecast any of these things, in a way, we know that they're going to happen, and they seem to be happening more frequently. Indeed, the intergenerational report says climate events are becoming more frequent. Is there any way we can deal with them, Aruna?
2: I guess there's a few things. Like, if you're just looking from the perspective of working these things into our estimates, we can run scenarios and put in ballpark estimates based on, you know, even quite rough calculations of magnitude and frequency. In the UK, the Office of Budget Responsibility does an exercise a little bit like that, trying to look at, okay, well, what's been the sort of historical frequency of shocks and how much do governments tend to spend and do we have the policy settings to be able to pay for that? In the UK context, they've concluded that no, they don't. And that's where I think what you see in this intergenerational report and we'll probably continue to see in major sort of strategic documents is that increased focus on building resilience to a more volatile world rather than necessarily just thinking about running the most sort of lean and efficient economy, assuming everything's going to be stable.
1: So this is more on defence. This is more on adapting to and preparing for climate change.
2: One of the things that the report says, which is true, is that the way in which

0: to reduce our exposure to those events if we think that they are increasing in frequency, if we think that they're likely to be more severe. But also, as you mentioned, you know, there's a certain degree of climate change that's locked in. To recognise that and to be hardening our infrastructure, to be adapting to that changing climate. But then, if nothing else, looking kind of 40 years into the future, we realise there's still a lot left to play for in terms of emissions reduction. You know, there might be a locked-in degree of climate change over the coming decades, but what happens in the second half of this century is not locked in yet, and that's still up to us.
1: And I think part of it too, Peter, is you need to look at the worst, they're generally not worst-case scenarios, but the worser case scenarios and plan for those rather than just planning for the base case. Because when we have had big misses, it's because you assume that current positive trends are going to continue as they have been. So, for instance, the budget misses in the early 2000s, assuming that the Chinese-driven resources boom was largely going to continue and the revenue effects from that, or that the rate of productivity growth that we'd seen in the 1990s could be sustained throughout the 2000s. If you make positive assumptions and you base your policy direction on those, then you're setting yourself up for disappointment.
2: So straight lines are not good, but perhaps what we could do is next time, which will be in 3 years' time, more of a scenario report outlining, I suppose, choose your own future.
0: Well, in defence of the RGR, there's actually loads of really great work in there setting out scenarios. I think, you know, it's over 300 pages. There's a lot to digest in here around productivity. There are scenarios, downside and upside scenarios that give you a sense of how different productivity assumptions would play out. Buried in an appendix is some work done on some of the different climate cost scenarios, that sea level rise, the impacts of heat on workers, agricultural yields and tourism. But of course, there's a lot more than that. And the point that's made in the IGR is that there's also the high impact, low likelihood events and tipping points, which can have potentially very profound economic impacts, but they're of their nature hard to predict. So there is some work in there setting out what some of those sort of whole of economy impacts
1: could be. Has for decades and long before the first intergenerational report been one of the key arguments for tackling climate change seriously and aggressively, which is that even if, and they still look pretty bad, the baseline forecasts of what the climate and the flow-on effects are going to be from climate change, even if you thought those costs were wearable, the tail risks of just how bad runaway climate change could be for human society are so catastrophic that it's not worth taking, even if it was a small risk.
0: Yeah, so, I mean, look, there's any credible model that will tell you that the costs of action outweigh the costs that we'll face if we don't act. That remains the case. Remains the case in this IGR.
2: Amidst this gloom, what's the best ray of light that you can see?
1: Well, I think the best ray of light, Peter, is Australia's position. And I mean, it was the spin from the Treasurer consistently in his speeches around the release of this report that Australia is better placed than almost any other comparable economy to deal with the next 40 years. And while it might be spin, it is actually grounded in truth. Australia's budget position, again, talking about scenario analysis, even if you look at the lower growth, lower productivity outcomes where our gross debt gets to about 55% of GDP. Well, if we got there, that's still less than half of what the US currently has now. Under that scenario, the budget deficit is still less than 2% of GDP. Again, that's less than a third of the current US budget deficit, and there's plenty of other developed countries in a similar boat to the US.
2: Aruna.
0: So this IGR actually has quite a conservative estimate around migration. It sets migration as a flat number.
2: So to decline as a proportion of the population quite a lot over time on the projections.
0: Exactly. So it's like a kind of tying a hand behind our back. In the face of you know, population ageing, we won't keep migration at a proportionate level. It's also a genuine bright spot for Australia. Australia is a great place to live, and being able to attract young, skilled migrants from around the world is a real economic strength of ours. You know, if we talk about productivity, there's the productivity frontier, and then there's how close Australia can get to that frontier. And one of the ways we can get closer to it is by bringing people to Australia who want to live here.
2: Michael, Aruna, thank you.

0: Before we go, as is traditional on the program, anything to look out for in the days and weeks ahead? Michael?
1: Look, I'll be uncreative and say...
0: I know what you're going to say.
1: I have to say the Reserve Bank Board meeting next week on Tuesday. And the reason I say that too is we heard a very interesting speech from one of the board members, Ian Ross, a former president of the Fair Work Commission, outlining the case of why Australia doesn't need to worry about a wage price spiral. And I will be very interested to see what the votes are like at the board meeting next week, because it does look like the Reserve Bank internal officials, Michelle Bullock and Andrew Houser, who get a vote at the board meeting, are going to vote for a rate rise. And the question will be whether they can bring the majority of the board along with them. The markets are betting yes. I think probably they can. From what I understand, the RBA governor's never been rolled by their board, but we know there has been dissent on the board. One of the votes earlier this year was 5-4. Whether we'll see something that close, I don't know, but I reckon there might be a little bit of dissent on the decision.
0: Arina.
2: I'm sorry, Peter. My cup is full with this intergenerational report. I still haven't made my way all the way through it. So I'm not looking for anything new until I've reached the end.
0: Thank you so much, Arina Sathnapalli, Chief Executive of the Grattan Institute, and Michael Yander, ABC Business Editor.
1: Thanks, Peter.
2: Thanks, Peter.
0: And thank you for listening. 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If you have any thoughts or questions or comments, no economic question is stupid, you can email us. So many of you have done that about our program about superannuation. Essen says home prices surged in New Zealand when first home withdrawals were allowed from super. The New Zealanders have a different name for it, but KiwiSaver. Matt writes that if employers didn't have to pay as much money into super, there's no reason to think they'd pay the money instead into wages. The Treasury's estimated that, Matt. It might be wrong, but its rule of thumb is that they'd pay 80% of it into wages. Di writes that the program didn't mention fiscal sustainability, by which I think you mean, Di, that super takes pressure off the pension. It didn't mention that, nor though did it mention the very substantial budget cost of superannuation itself through the tax concessions. Yes, super does get people off the pension, but at a considerable cost itself. Please keep writing. Thanks to producer Sam Carmody. I'm Peter Martin. We'll see you next week.
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4: Good morning, Tim Wharton with ABC News. The head of the newly formed Australian Council on AI Strategy says the OpenAI data breach won't be the last. Yesterday, the Prime Minister confirmed an artificial intelligence agent from OpenAI hacked into a Medicare data portal in June this year. Both public and non-public files were accessed by the agent, but Anthony Albanese said it did not appear anyone's personal Medicare details were accessed. Anna Maria Arabia is the CEO of the Australian Council on AI Strategy and believes the incident was both inevitable and important.
5: I think too there will be others. Having a breach of this nature impact Medicare is very much an eye-opener. All Australians would be asking, what can we do to better safeguard ourselves against the worst of AI?
4: A lavish ceremony has welcomed Chinese President Xi Jinping to Washington for bilateral talks with Donald Trump. North America correspondent Cayman Gok reports from the White House.
6: The Chinese president was welcomed to the White House with marching bands, a B-2 bomber flyover and nearly 500 military personnel. Donald Trump and Xi Jinping were expected to discuss major tensions between their two nations, including trade, Taiwan and the war in Iran. It's their second summit this year as they try to manage the world's most consequential bilateral relationship. In opening speeches, both leaders underlined the importance of discussing artificial intelligence during the Chinese

0: leader's first trip to Washington since 2015. Cayman Gok, ABC News, Washington.
1: Journalists from the three media outlets recently banned from the White House by US President Donald Trump have been allowed back in after a federal court ordered their access be restored. North America correspondent Lauren Day reports.
2: In a late-night ruling, Judge Timothy Kelly ordered the reinstatement of press credentials for journalists from CNN, MS Now and Politico, who the president banned from the White House grounds last Friday. Hours after the ruling was handed down, reporters from those outlets were still barred. But by midday, they'd regained access. The delay meant no major American network aired live footage of part of the high-stakes summit between Donald Trump and the Chinese leader Xi Jinping, as the other networks that make up the TV pool suspended their coverage in solidarity with the impacted outlets. Lauren Day, ABC News, Washington.
1: Palestinian President Mahmoud Abbas has told the United Nations his people face one of the most dangerous times in its history. Appearing via video, Mr. Abbas says Israel has targeted all of the basic necessities of life in both the occupied West Bank and Gaza. The 90-year-old has once again implored the international community to take more vigorous action and speak out more loudly against Israel.
3: In the Gaza Strip, our people are being subjected at the hands of the Israeli occupation forces to killing, destruction, starvation, and attempts at displacement, as well as the genocidal war that has created an unprecedented humanitarian catastrophe.
1: The Israeli government has strongly refuted claims and any reports that suggest it's carried out genocide in Gaza. A young boy has died after being allegedly shot in the face at a unit in Sydney's northwest on Monday. Nick Parmeter reports.
4: The boy was treated by paramedics at the time and taken to hospital, but has died this evening. Five other people were in the unit at the time but were not injured. Three 18-year-olds were arrested by police, two were released, and one has been charged with concealing a serious indictable offence. He was formally refused bail at a hearing on Tuesday, and the matter has been adjourned until next month. A 43-year-old woman was also present, while the fifth person has not been located. Although police initially reassured the community that they didn't believe the incident was related to organised crime, they later revealed they were investigating whether the men present had criminal links.
1: Sport now, Brisbane midfielder Lachie Neale says he's relieved and delighted that he'll be free to play in this weekend's AFL Grand Final against Fremantle. The 33-year-old had been handed a one-match ban for striking Hawthorn's Jack Ginnivan during Saturday's preliminary final and had seen the decision upheld at a tribunal hearing on Tuesday. But the appeals board has found that the tribunal had erred in not giving enough weight to Neale's run of 320 games without suspension, calling his record exemplary, and instead he's been fined $10,000. The Lions veteran, who is playing his final season with the club, says he's thrilled to be able to play in another decider.
5: Obviously very happy with the appeal board's decision. Looking forward to playing in the grand final now, and just want to thank the club, everyone involved for the process and helping me play this weekend, and the AFL appeals board for their decision as well.
1: Brisbane and Fremantle have made no changes to their teams for the season decider, with Dockers defender Brendan Cox left out despite returning to training after his calf injury. ABC News.
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7: Hello, I'm Jen Leake, a conversations producer, and today we're bringing you a really special episode. As you may have heard, Australian music icon Angry Anderson has died. He passed away just weeks after being admitted to a hospital in Germany during Rose Tattoo's most recent European tour. The 79-year-old spent 50 years in the music industry. He was also a TV presenter, a charity worker, and a youth advocate. Rose Tattoo's hits include Bad Boy for Love, Rock and Roll Outlaw, and We Can't Be Beaten. While Anderson found solo success with the song Suddenly, after it was used as the song for Scott and Charlene's wedding in the TV show Neighbours. Today, we're bringing you Richard Feidler's interview with Angry Anderson, which was recorded with him in 2007 when the band was getting ready to tour Russia.
8: So there I was in Auntie Jean's frock.
9: But you go into this dangerous landscape.
10: Honey Bunny, you okay?
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12: And I couldn't breathe.
10: There was blood everywhere.
12: What am I thinking?
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17: Hello and good morning to you. Richard Feidler with you. Lovely to have your company today. And my guest for you today
12: is Angry Anderson. Now, I've got vivid memories of watching this man perform on Countdown with his band Rose Tattoo. Yes, they looked wild, a bit dangerous and a bit thrilling. And I remember seeing Angry Anderson, very short, covered in tattoos, reflecto sunglasses, and I thought it was perhaps the toughest thing I had ever seen on Australian television.
17: Or are likely to see.
12: Looking back on those clips today, though, you can sort of see how evident... Two things are evident. One, the musicianship, and two, that the band look like they're laughing so much they can hardly stop laughing. These days we think of Angry Anderson as an activist for kids' charities and a kind of emblem of modern fatherhood as well, and he's got an Order of Australia medal for all his good work. And the past couple of years, though, have been challenging for Angry Anderson. He's lost his bandmate, Pete Wells, and he's still a single dad bringing up teenagers. But now, in his 60th year, Rose Tattoo are coming together once again for an international tour. Angry Anderson, raging rock and roll animal, incurable romantic, loyal dad, friend of the little guy. Welcome to the Conversation Hour.
17: Thank you very much.
12: Angry, your mum's been a big thing in your life. You took her as your date to the 2006 ARIA Awards when Rose Tattoo were inducted to the Hall of Fame. Tell me about your mum.
17: Well, I took her because Mick and I decided to actually take our mums because we're both Melbourne boys. Our mums have never seen the band play. Not that they'd have any interest in seeing the band play. Very supportive, both very supportive of our careers in inverted commas. But they'd never seen the band play except on television, and that was enough sort of basically because we are alluding to those Countdown visions. And, they sort of, mums they're the main influence in any boy's life. They are, indisputably. Unless, of course, you've had a mum in absentee, but sadly that's too common too. But my mum was probably responsible largely for the values that I have now, the values that I even live my life by. I mean, they're...
12: What are they? What are those values?
17: Well, mum used to say things to me like, you know, they're really, really cliche things. She'd say things like, you know, honesty is the best policy. Always think good of people before you think bad. It's all too easy to find faults in people. Why don't you try and look for the positive things? All those wonderfully really reinforcing things about, because what they do is that they allow us to find the good and or the worthwhile in anyone, let alone any situation, before we discover all too readily or too quickly that there, you know, of course there is the balancing negativity, if you like, or the downside of any situation. But you see, I've found, and this is very, very true, and it's a philosophy or a way of life that I pass on to my kids and anyone else that will listen, is that if you discover the negativity first, it's very difficult then to find the positive. If you find the positive first or recognise the positive initially first, then you can deal with the negativity. So, but anyway, it was a way of saying to our mums, thanks, mums, for, you know, all that wonderful support. Thanks for putting up with the embarrassment, particularly in those early years, like, oh, your boy's in Rose Tattoo, isn't he, Rose, mate? Yes, he is. Oh. And they say that, you know, and you could imagine the tone in their voice, like, poor woman, you know.
12: Poor woman.
17: Yeah, really.
12: And there you are. You should have stayed at the ARIAs.
17: Yeah, it was a way of sort of saying thanks, mum, and a way of saying too that it's like when acceptance speeches, you know, like you want to acknowledge, you know, the most important people in your life, and it was a way of doing that without actually saying it in so many words. Well, here we are. We've turned up with the best girls in our lives, you know, and I mean that's no besmirchment on current partners or past partners, but this is the best girl in our life.
12: Indeed, but mind you, you've got a date in your arm that says, I think that's quite enough beer and cigarettes for one evening for you, Angry Anderson, isn't it?
17: That's exactly right too. And of course, you're on your best behaviour.
12: You are on your best behaviour.
17: With your mum, yeah.
12: With your mum on your arm.
17: Yeah.
12: Now, you were born as Gary Anderson, and great relationship with your mum. Your mum's pretty much, you rocked throughout your life, but your relationship with your dad wasn't that great.
17: No. He was a deeply troubled man, and of course you come to realise these things, you know, later on in life, whether it be through, you know, like, you know, trying to solve your own problems or whatever through therapy, or whether it's self-discovery or self-realisation, whatever terminology you want to employ. But we all have similar experiences about discovering certain things about ourselves along the way, and finding out about where Colin fitted and how he fitted, you know, it changed, obviously.

0: over the years. I mean, in those early years, I was very belligerently, like, I mean, I just had no good memories and or very few. I mean, the good memories, if you like, or the more positive memories came as I got older and realized he was a deeply troubled man, as was I. I was able to identify that within him through my own experience, and I've dealt with my rage, my pain, my you don't get a nickname like angry for nothing. I mean, I was a very angry boy. I grew into a very young, angry young man.
1: What was the most difficult thing about dealing with your dad, though?
0: Just the confusion over it, just the fact that he was away for long periods of time, and when he was around, he was a very explosive person, and he would just, as they say, go off at the drop of a hat. His rage was it was very unreasonable, which is very why we've got to be careful with kids. And I've had the same experience with my kids. Sometimes it's like a hair trigger thing, bang, and I'm off, and I pull myself up and I go, whoa, wait a minute, that's way over the top as a reaction to all they've done is broken a glass, turn around and give me the finger. Stuff that kids do to their dads, but it's not that big a deal. I mean, it's a big deal as in you've got to deal with it.
1: Funnily enough, I heard a similar story about from Deborah Byrne when she was on The Conversation Hour about her relationship with her dad. You've got Deborah Byrne and you're very different ends of the musical spectrum, I know, but she said the effect of it was that the kids were always on tenterhooks. The kids
0: Absolutely.
1: Are always nervous, yeah. and it's like, don't set dad off.
0: No. And you would. You would. All of a sudden you realise, well, later on I realised that I didn't want my kids to have the same experience where I was so unpredictable or so volatile that they couldn't relax around me. It's very, very important for kids to be able to relax around their parents, let alone anybody else, because then they can develop trust and they can develop, well, I'm secure here. I don't have to worry about my personal safety. With Colin was what it was. I mean, apart from it's a horrifying thing for a kid to see his father mistreating his mother and his wife. But you, as a little boy, you don't think of it as, well, that's his wife. I mean, I was thinking that that's my mum. So that's a
1: And that's your dad too.
0: Well, yeah, there is that too. Yeah, I think it's when I've thought about it, in later years, I've tried to put it. Try to put those things into, I suppose, perspective, if you like, for want of a better word, so that I can write about it. I want to write about in more detail than I did in the first book, with the next book, whenever it finally gets to be a book. I want to write about it in more detail. I want to explore the emotions, and so I have to recall these things because people have said to me, they've come up to me and they said, "I read your book. It's me. It's my story." And it means that there's just so many of us out there, that have those experiences, but it's awful to not be able to rely on a parent or parents in some cases, because both parents are as destructive as one another in some relationships. You can't rely on the peace or the security of your own home. That does almost irreparable damage to kids.
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3: Today we're bringing you Richard Feidler's 2007 interview with the late Angry Anderson.
1: Did your dad belt you as well, Angry, as well as your mum?
0: Yeah, he was physical enough with me when he was physical, which wasn't habitual. It wasn't sort of like every day, and it wasn't sort of like it was usually for very little reason. Like I said, I remember once I spilt paint on myself. I was out collecting stuff. He was a great, like the throwout week, which I still do to this day. Can't resist a good heap, And
1: love a good heap.
0: Love a good heap. And you say, "Oh, look at that!" I'll find a lid for that. Like I remember picking up an Esky, and it was in pristine nick, and the kids are going, "But Dad hasn't got a lid." And I'm going, "Yeah, but I'll find one."
1: Yeah, I know. It's from a heap.
0: It's from the heap. It's for nothing. But we always on.
1: You're talking about getting yourself covered in paint.
0: Yeah, and, yeah. I spilt paint on my trousers and one of my shoes, and I went home, and he belted me for spilling paint on my,

0: he got, you know, he said, get into the Indian room. I went into my room and I knew what was coming. And he's had a leather strap about 2 feet long and about 2 or 3 inches wide. And he came in and walloped me with that for a bit. And, I mean, okay, I'd done something wrong. But years later, I thought, now, wait a minute, it wasn't that bad. I spilt paint. It was an accident. It was, do you know what I'm saying? It was like...
1: Happened to be all over throughout my childhood. Yeah, happened to my kids too.
0: Yeah, there you go.
1: What do you think it was going on there? Was he? Do you think he was mentally ill, or do you think he was angry about something else and taking it out on you?
0: He was a little of both. Unfortunately, he was a jockey, Colin, and he had some horrific falls where it really damaged him. I mean, he was in a coma for 12 weeks once, never woke up, but he fell over. He used to ride steeplechases. And he fell over on the last hurdle and he was leading. And they've all come around the corner, which they didn't see him go off, saw his horse running up the straight. And they've all jumped over this hurdle and a pack of about 18 to 20 horses jumped on him. And he was just a rag doll, apparently, but didn't even open his eyes for 12 weeks. And there was apparently brain damage from that. But having said that, he was brought up by a very brutal man and he was... Colin wasn't so much as I said, it wasn't daily beatings, but the beatings came spontaneously and irrationally, and they were his anger was really frightening.
1: These things are passed down from father to son, and it takes one man to sort of put a line under it.
0: Well, you've got to stop. I think what's caused me to get into television all those years ago. I was trying to assist people working with street kids, but then I got a job on TV with Ray Martin doing Midday Show, and we discussed those issues very, very early in the piece, and we dealt with just those things, breaking the chain, and the people that I was attracted to work with, stopping abuse of kids, and or neglect, which is a passive abuse, emotional neglect, if you love your kids, you have to be demonstrative about that. I mean, it's no good telling them you love them without giving them a hug and a kiss. I mean, it's as simple as that, if you know what I'm saying. And I started to work with these people. I started to pick up this terminology and started to really, really learn about, well, what causes things and how do we, you know, cut things off. Anyway, one of the concepts was to break the chain. And I'd already made up my commitment. And it was great to have that put into words, if you like. And someone said, well, that's what you're about. You're about, you know, and that's why I wrote in the book.
1: This has to stop. It has to stop.
0: Yeah.
1: And you'd already figured that out yourself.
0: Yeah. Yeah.
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3: Today we're bringing you a special episode of Conversations, the late Angry Anderson's interview with Richard from 2007.
1: Let's go back again to your childhood a bit. You grew up in the northern suburbs of Melbourne, Coburg, around there.
0: Pascoe Vale,
1: right. Rough as guts.
0: Yeah.
1: And you're a short guy.
0: Yeah.
1: How did you survive bullies?
0: I think I survived bullies two ways. It's so cliche, it's fantastic, because a cliche is basically a truism.
1: Yes.
0: Is that I made people laugh. I was a funny guy. My current girl says to me quite often, I do quirky things or strange things, and she just looks at me and says, you're a funny guy. And, it's about laughing at you or with you, whatever. But, no, I was popular at school because I was my teachers – you know, they said there was later on, I remember teachers saying there's, you know, there was a bit of a sadness about me, and there was a dark thing too. I remember an art teacher saying to me in tech when he was giving me the advice about reading as much as, because I loved to read, and I was never really good at school, too distracted, had too much on my mind, too much going on, you know, in another area of my life, which is, that's another reason why we've got to be careful about home life for kids. So I suppose, you know, the other thing too was that you become belligerent in your behaviour. And I think there's something, and I learnt this very, very early, there's something very disturbing about someone that you consider to be slightly just not all there. Like, you know, like I remember being taunted by kids at school because it was common knowledge around our area that my old man was like he was. You know, he was a violent guy who was, you know, he came and went. You know, he'd been put into care a couple of times. That was his behaviour was so irrational that he'd been taken by the authorities and put into down in Melbourne. There was a mental institution down there, Royal Park, which was near the zoo, and he'd spent some time there, etc. So I used to get sort of, there was a couple of kids at school that used to sort of, you know, like say I was a loony and that I was insane, or you know, I was, you know, like you've inherited it off your dad, blah blah blah.
1: Oh yeah, and how did you respond to that?
0: Well, I just sort of, I suppose, added fuel to the fire. Some of my behaviour was a little strange, but it kept people away. I mean, if you go off as a kid, like I remember at school, even in primary school, but particularly in tech, there was a couple of incidents with other kids, as the way it always is now, and I went ballistic. But that wasn't a premeditated thing. I mean, I just did, and I was mimicking his behaviour.
1: And people conclude he's just like his
0: dad. He's crazy. Stay away from him. Yeah. You know. Because, you know, he's capable of anything.
1: Angry, where does music come into your life? At what point does music become a big thing for you? Listen to the radio affair.
0: It's always been there. Luckily, my mum was brought by my dad from Mauritius. She's a Mauritian. And came out here as a 19-year-old, pregnant with me, dumped at my nan and pa's place, and he took off because he was still riding in those days. So he'd come and go, come and go, come and go. We spent a lot of time at Nan and Nana's and Pa's place, just me and Mum, in this tiny little room. My Uncle Ivan, at that stage, he was the youngest son. He'd just left home, but he wasn't like any of the others. Jack, my grandfather, was a real teetotaler and a real wowser of a guy. So. No one in the family smoked or drank or, you know, basically did anything that was. Ivan, on the other hand, was a cigarette smoking, beer drinking, leather jacket wearing, motorcycle riding, drummer in a swing band. So, I mean, here's this perfect role model for a guy, a young, 3 to 4, wide-eyed, you know, kid.
1: So like, if it weren't for him, you could be a Methodist minister these
0: absolutely.
1: Days.
0: Absolutely. Yeah, I've got Ivan to thank for everything. And he played drums. My first ride on a motorcycle was on, he thinks it's the AJS or it might have been the BSA, but he used to carry his drums in a sidecar. And I can remember as a kid, I remember it, the wind on my face, the smell of the petrol, the sound of the motorbike. I was sitting on the tank in between his arms and it was nighttime and he took me somewhere. And I was maybe 3 or 4 years old. And I just thought, that's it. I mean, I know now that I made some sort of soul commitment at that moment. That's what I'm going to do. I'm going to be just like him. You know, I'm going to drink beer. I'm going to smoke cigarettes. I'm going to ride a motorcycle. I'm going to play drums in a swing band. Didn't get it all right, but got the motorcycle and I smoked when I was a kid, but I gave it away when I was my early 20s. But, yeah, he introduced me to wonderful sounds. You know, he introduced me to, through his record collection and his, you know, radio stations that he listened to swing music, to jazz singers, you know, like, gee whiz, you know, the early Frank Sinatra, but, you know, all the wonderful jazz singers and other singers like Jolson and those kind of people and the bands, the sound of the music. And as I got a bit older, his music changed too. I mean, he started to listening to the records, the radio stations that would play things what I listened to as a kid is reflected in what I listen to now. And you know, I listened to Peggy Lee. I listened to Nat King Cole, June Ellison. I remember going to More Music and saying, you know, I've got an album of June Ellison. I know there are other albums, and they got them. They got them in for me.
1: Angry Anderson, in between your childhood love of these singers and here you are at this point in your life, you've discovered them. There's been this big arc of absolute raging mad rock and roll madness in your life as well.
0: Yeah.
1: So where does rock and roll start to happen for you?
0: Well, it started very early because because I had this affinity or relationship, a very, very close relationship with music. In other words, it came into my life very early and affected me very deeply. I can remember voices, you know, like that. And these days I put the album on, and it's just like, ooh, you get that little shiver because you've actually, it's not that you can remember the exact moment, but you remember hearing that voice.
1: And the feeling.
0: Yeah, and the feeling that it promoted. So rock and roll, as rock and roll developed, which, you know, like the late 40s into the early 50s, there was a transition period. And I was there soaking. I don't remember, the moments, but I remember the influences and the feelings. So by the time you first started to hear rock and roll, leading up to and including, of course, Bill Haley and that kind of era, so the 54, you know, I was old enough to really, really like this is, I mean, you know, I was at 50, I was born 47. So, you know, I was 7, 8, 9, 10, 11 years old as rock and roll just became part of our way of life.
1: So you're hearing J.O.K., Johnny O'Keefe.
0: Eventually.
1: Eventually.
0: Yeah.
1: And then, of course, as you come of age, it's the 60s and the Beatles and the Stones and all that stuff is hitting you all of a sudden. And when was the point where you thought, oh, I want to do this. This is what I want to do.
0: Way before that.
1: I have
0: maybe they're romantic notions on my part, but I feel very deeply that I wanted to be a singer. You know, like around about just as it came into rock and roll. When it came into rock and roll, when I first heard, Jimmy Reed or even Frankie Lane, that was the first, you know, it was a wonderful voice. The really, really early, just like I said, the transition period, it hadn't become rock and roll yet as we really know it, but it was becoming that. And you're hearing these new influences in phrasing and that starting to creep in. All of a sudden, it wasn't just country music, you know. All of a sudden, it was taking on a bit of an edge. And so I was lucky enough to be there for that. And I remember the first time I heard things like Heartbreak Hotel or whatever. And I'd already
1: made up your mind?
0: I'd already. But that's I'm going to do that.
1: That's me.
0: Yeah, yeah. And it didn't matter about, you know, because you hadn't discovered flash cars and big, you know, rock and roll mansions or whatever. It was about the music.
1: Making the noise.
0: Yeah.
1: Your first, what were your first bands like? Tell me about those.
0: First bands, I got with a couple of guys in school, around in fourth form at school, and one guy called Wayne, his big brother was in something in the Tornadoes or something, you know, but it was like a Shadows type band with a singer. He'd come on and do like a 20-minute bracket. And he played guitar, and we were sort of doing sort of, I don't know, by that stage, you know, the early sort of like Everly Brothers sort of stuff. And there was another guy, Ron Ferguson, that he was at Tech 2 the last year. And so we moved out of the fourth year at school and...
1: You're doing this pleasant sort of Everly Brothers stuff.
0: Well, yeah, pleasant. I mean, we were singing the songs. I don't think we sang them quite as well as the Everly Brothers, but that kind of music was starting to come out. Two acoustic guitars, two guys and me. You know, we got out, we got a few jobs. I started to become really, really into Bob Dylan. Like as soon as the first time I actually ever heard Bob Dylan, that was enough for me. So I remember the first sort of real gig that myself and Ron Ferguson actually ended up doing before we formed a band. We did it as a duo in a folk club. And I sang Tom Dooley. I sang Masters of War. I think we did Times Are a Changing or Blowing in the Wind, and I think we did Girl from the North Country.
3: 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Richard spoke with him about his life story back in 2007.
2: The Conversation Hour. With Richard Feidler.
1: My guest this morning in conversation is rock and roll legend Angry Anderson himself. Angry, we're just speaking about some of your early career, which has really, really surprised me as a folkie, as a folk song, Bob Dylan loving folk song singer. Did you have long hair in those days?
0: Absolutely.
1: Yeah?
0: Absolutely. I got photos. It's photos in the book, which, you know, like I had hair down around about my elbows at one stage –

0: beard, of course, as one did in the 70s. And I remember someone making the comment, there's a photo in the book, and then they said, "Jesus, there's got a bit of Charlie Manson about you." Thanks very much. But
1: so tell me how you evolved then into the bald, tattooed, reflecto sunglasses wearing blues, hard rock and roll band star that I first saw on Countdown all those years ago. How does that evolution happen?
0: I know it's probably a broad bow, if this is the correct way of putting it. It's a broad bow to draw, but pardon me, in the same way that I identified with that, with the rage, although a very, very contained rage of Bob Dylan. I mean, my favourite singers and my favourite influences up until that time, even to this day, are people like, I love Jerry Lee, and I loved, all the great rock and roll songs of, Little Richard and all that. But the people that I really, really identified with were the blues singers. I made a decision many, many years ago that I wanted to be a blues singer. I want to sit on a stool with a guitar and sing about the pain and the angst of life, because that's what I knew. So whether I knew that as an articulate process or not, I understood pain. I knew what pain was about. I knew how lonely you can be. I knew how frustrated. So at a very, very early age, here's a teenage white kid who thinks, I'm a blues singer. I can sing the blues. Don't tell me I can't sing the blues. I've been through it. I am it. So John Lee Hooker and those kind of people.
1: Howlin' Wolf.
0: Howlin' Wolf, Bill Brunsey, all those guys. I was listening to them because if you were into jazz clubs and stuff, they'd give you radio stations. And then the ABC's always had those kind of stations anyway, where you play music that you don't hear on mainstream. So take that and have it evolve over so many years. One of my first bands was Peace, Power and Purity, which is a hippie band.
1: Peace, Power and Purity?
0: Peace, Power, yes. Scoff you may. Mock me. Go on. I can do it. But Peace, Power and Purity was a band that we used to do things like we did electric versions because by that time, of course, we're talking early 70s, so Dylan had identified himself as an electric player. So we did Rolling Stone and stuff, but we did Masters of War and we did Times Are A-Changin' as electric songs, two guitars, bass, drums and a keyboard and me. And two of the kids were at uni, so we did a lot of campus stuff. We all had long hair and beards and wore fringe jackets and we did, we did Crosby, Stills and Nash, but we did Four Dead in Ohio instead of doing, Blue Eyes Sweet.
1: But then you formed the band Buster Brown and quickly picked up a Sharpie audience. I remember Sharpie culture from suburban Melbourne. I don't know if it went much beyond Melbourne, but it had that definite look, didn't it? Like
0: certainly.
1: The Connie jacket, the black cardigan with the red stripe around it.
0: Or brown, in Coburg.
1: Right. Okay, right. Pardon, you'd get in big trouble wearing the red stripe there, couldn't you?
0: Absolutely.
1: And short on top with long sort of rat's tails at the back and a certain kind of dance. And
0: The original thing started in, as far as I, and most of us that were there agree on this, it came out in the coming out sense in the summer of 64. How wonderful a phrase. I've actually written that in a song. In the summer of 64, Sharpies started in Melbourne. They very, very quickly evolved into factions, if you like, droogs or droogies, as was taken from the Clockwork Orange thing. But there was a big influence came into Melbourne a couple of years later, which became Skinhead. And that's when the tails and stuff came in. In the early days, it was a college cut or a boxer cut. So the little bit on top with the, sheared off at the sides and around the back, or a square cut, short sideburns. The whole look was a sharp. Sharpies is an old term for a spiv.
1: Right. Like, was that a spin-off of the mods as well? Was there mod influence in that as well?
0: There was definitely a mod influence, but it was a Melbourne thing, a very, very Australian thing, very Melbourne thing. And I argue this point with anybody. It was, we don't need the English to tell us, I mean, mod was a good look. There's no doubt about that. But Melbourne invented, if you like, or brought into being its own look. And they were working class kids. They had tattoos. They were very aggressive. They were very clanny, very gangy. So it was like all of a sudden it was the Box Hill kids against, the Brunswick kids against the Cowboy kids against the St Kilda kids or whatever. And there would be real fierce clashes, big street fights, hundreds of kids involved. They'd invade one another's dances, et cetera, et cetera. Out of that, there came a music which came first the chicken or the egg.

0: I don't know. But bands became identified. But then on the other hand too, in later years, they identified Skyhooks as a favourite Sharpie band. And, you know, there was nothing sort of like tough or aggressive about Skyhooks. But the three favourite bands they had was Billy Thorpe and the Aztecs, was Lobby Lloyd and the Coloured Balls, and Buster Brown. And we all had a real tough street cred image, and the music was full on. Not so much aggressive, but it was played aggressively. And it was all blues-based, and it was all about, you know, those sort of things, like, you know, get out, party, let it go, let it get it really wild, you know.
1: Then you formed Rose Tattoo.
0: Yeah.
1: Joined Rose Tattoo. Yeah. Okay. And that was one of those key bands that was taken on by Harry Vander and George Young from the Easy Beats. They set up AC/DC and John Paul Young and yourself, I think, like, I don't know, AC/DC were in the middle of that spectrum, I think, somewhere. They sort of pop-covered with JPY.
0: Well,
1: rock and roll with AC/DC and something else right out in the fringe with Rose Tattoo.
0: Well, the thing to recognise and to remember about Elvis was
1: Elvis Publishing, who was Vander and Young.
0: Vander and Young started the recording part and under the guidance and with the almost blank checkbook of the then Mr. Albert, as we all used to call him, Ted. He basically said, look, you do this. You know, you guys were the Easy Beats. They were the writers, the two guitar players. I mean, apart from Stevie, who gave that indelible stamp to the Easy Beats, George and Harry were the engine, if you like. They wrote the songs, or most of them, etc. So they started this recording label. Albert's the recording label. They signed up Willie Shakespeare, for a start, who's probably one of the great manifestations of pop, pure pop in Australia. Ted Mulry, John Paul Young. I mean, real pop stuff. On the other end of the stick, and nothing in the middle, they had, you know, the crunchiest bands. They had AC/DC.
1: Crunchiest.
0: They had the Angels. They had Rose Tats. They had the Choir Boys. You know what I'm saying? Like,
1: pop and rock and roll covered. Yeah.
0: Both. Yeah. So yin and yang. I mean, it was a perfect environment. And apart from the fact that it was the only record company that would even have anything to do with us, that would give us the time of day. If it hadn't been for Bon and Malcolm, largely, I mean, Angus, yes, but Malcolm's always been the boss in AC/DC. When Malcolm went to George and said, you got to see this band, you know.
1: Malcolm Young being the brother of George Young, when Vander and Young.
0: And the brother of Angus.
1: Yeah.
0: Malcolm used to come and jam with the band. Bon would always want to get up and sing with the band. And Angus would... you know, just love to get up and roll around the floor and play guitar like only he can. And we used to do that with one another. When they were in town, we'd go and actually their drummer, Phil Rudd at the time, he came out of Buster. He left Buster to go and join AC/DC when Buster was sort of disintegrating. But it was a wonderful stable to belong to, because they just said, you go in there, set up as much amps as you can or you want to, and just play us your stuff.
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1: Let's play one of your most famous songs, Rock and Roll Outlaw.
0: Absolutely.
1: Tell me about what this song means to you. Just tell me, give me a little bit of background before
0: Very quickly, it's a blues song. It has all the elements. What brought Peter and I together was he was a bass player who wanted to play slide. My favourite instrument in all the world is slide guitar. I can't play it. So I needed to get into bed, so to speak, with someone who could. This is Pete's and my favourite song because it says, this is who we are.
1: Angry Anderson is my guest in the Conversation Hour this morning. Here he is fronting his band, Rose Tattoo, playing with Pete Wells here, and this is perhaps their most famous song, Rock and Roll Outlaw.

0: That's Rock and Roll Outlaw with Rose Tattoo. My guest in conversation is the singer with that band, Angry Anderson. Angry, just listening to that again, it's got that killer riff in it, that fantastic blues guitar riff.
1: Yeah.
0: Was that created by Pete Wells?
1: It was just one of the things that Pete was so easy fell off his lips, so to speak. I mean, he just never tried. He just exuded. You know when people say people exude sex? Pete was, he just exuded the blues. And for a great blues song, which Outlaw is, that's what you need. You need a simplistic vocal, a hooky chorus if you're lucky enough to get it, which we were, but you need that identifying lick or riff.
0: You've got that with that song, the dum-dum-dum-dum-dum, the sly guitar thing. Yeah. When Pete came up with that, did you know you had a hit on your hands?
1: I knew we had a great song. You instinctively. I just said, because Geordie came up with the pattern. And he was just doodling around with it. And being a bass player, he'd come up with a progression that he knew and a feel, a tempo. He said, what about this? What about this? And he just started to play it. Dump, dump, dump, dump, dump, dump. And Mick just sort of joined in because they were rhythm guitar and bass guitar, I mean, in a real rock and roll band, they've got to be locked as one with the drummer. So you really have most people think of a rhythm section as a drummer and the bass player. But if you've got a real rhythm section as a guitar player or a keyboard player and a bass player and a drummer, they just play as one. And that was why Pete was able, he had the freedom to just be. I mean, he's one of the greatest slide players that ever drew breath.
0: Angry, you're a famously affectionate man. You're affectionate with your kids, affectionate with your band members. This brings us to perhaps the greatest crisis in your career. A moment on
1: Good
0: countdown.
1: On you. I always thought we were going to get away with it. Just for once, I thought I was going to get away with it.
0: In a moment of exuberance, you turned on Countdown, kissed the bass player.
1: Oh, that part.
0: Kissed the bass player.
1: And it was Mick, actually.
0: It was Mick, was it? Yeah. Okay. And everyone thought that was hilarious. And it was just a fantastic moment. But you got banned from Countdown.
1: Forever.
0: Forever. Banned from Countdown forever on a show hosted by Molly Meldrum. I'll just say that.
1: Yes,
0: okay?
1: Yes. Yeah, there is that. And, of course, there was two other people involved in the production side of it who shall remain nameless. One of them was Shrimpton and the other one was I should remember his name.
0: But got banned from Countdown as a result. Do you remember
1: It was a ban off the ABC.
0: Entirely. That's hilarious. How did you take that? Were you furious or just laughed?
1: Laughed it off because we thought it was the best publicity you could ever have. We laughed because of the outrage of it. I mean, we talk about the Archbishop had gotten involved. I think he was on the board of the ABC at that stage. And he and a collection of other people were just this blatant homosexual behaviour.
0: Just an expression of affection from one mate to another, well, surely.
1: I've been kissing blokes all my life. You know, I ride motorcycles and I've played football, you know, and, kissing blokes is second nature. We were watching the grand final. We were locked up in the ABC studios doing Countdown a whole day. It was the grand final. Most of us were into AFL. They locked us in a room in between rehearsals with two bottles of whiskey, you know, and about four slabs of beer and said, look, we'll let you out every now and again to rehearse. And during this day, we were watching the grand final. And Mick and I used to do stuff like that together on stage live. And I think actually he started. I remember him saying something once and I've leant over and he was whispering on purpose and I'm leaning closer and closer to him and he bit me on the nose. And from then on, we were trying to G one another up.

0: like to do stuff, and
1: try to make each other laugh on stage.
0: Yeah, or bring one another undone.
1: Yeah.
0: And it just so happened that that particular shot is over that solo in Outlaw. It had to be Outlaw, didn't it? How perfect, which I got to say, brothers and sisters, that's one of the best solos you'll ever hear on any rock and roll record. But there we were, the solo, and every rehearsal up until that moment had featured on Pete playing the solo. So I was over the other side of the stage horsing around with Mick, and I thought, I'm going to gee him up.
1: I'm off camera.
0: And then just as I've sort of said to him, and I went to bite his nose at one stand, he pulled away, and I've grabbed him by the back of the head with my hand, his neck, pulling towards me, and just kissed him straight on the mouth. But unfortunately, I've stuck my tongue in his mouth at the same time. And lo and behold, we're screen to screen, right around Australia.
1: The vision switcher brought you undone at the time.
0: Yes. For some reason, the camera producer, whatever, said, cut to them.
1: No, I wanted to play Rock and Roll Outlaw because with that song particularly, a whole lot of bands come out of that.
0: Mm.
1: And many people would say Guns N' Roses came out of that.
0: Yeah.
1: They saw you tour around the United States.
0: We were working with, we were touring with Aerosmith. What a bunch of naughty boys they were. We were touring with Aerosmith, and this young band kept turning up to certain gigs, and they were all down that side of the country, and it was the Guns N' Roses boys, and they were sort of into makeup and teased hair and wearing girls' clothes and stuff, and a bit glam, this sort of East Coast, West Coast,
1: very
0: sort of
1: very tight skinny jeans and glam, very big curly hair.
0: Yeah, Poison, Cinderella, Motley Crew, them, and.
1: Not one of rock's finest moments.
0: Well, no. not for America, maybe, but not for us. But and we were sort of slightly amused, as I recall. I mean, Slash recalls years later how he was a young teenage kid and he tried to talk to me. I told him, "Oh, sorry, I'll never say that, am I?" Anyway, basically, weren't interested because they were sort of like this bunch of pansies, the way we looked at it. But years and years later, they took that look, the look that we had and the stance that we had, they took that and basically sort of said, well, okay, we want to stand out. We don't want to be like all the other glam bands trying to make it in LA. So they went out and got tattooed and cut their hair and started wearing leather jackets, and the rest, as they say, is history.
1: Now, there was a moment in your career with Rose Tattoo where you could have been very big and you were invited by a US record company to stay there and go, what happened there?
0: Yeah.
1: What went wrong for you there?
0: Well, we
1: or right, as the case may be.
0: Yeah, indeed. It could be right. I mean, it has been. History's proven it. What happened was we went over there, we signed to a minor label out of a major, which was Atlantic. And the smaller label was looking after us. Now, we'd started the touring, and all of a sudden the major label, Atlantic, smelt that this could be, because AC/DC were with them, they had big bands like Zeppelin and Stones and all those kind of bands. And I think what happened was that they could smell that we were going to be successful.
1: AC/DC, you would be another AC/DC.
0: Possibly, yeah.
1: And they were prepared to throw a whole lot of money at you.
0: They put it on the table. They basically said, okay, we're going to take it to the next level. We're going to commit to 3 to 5 years of touring, at least 3 years, so move to America. And basically we've got to have a couple of, does anyone play keyboards? We need a ballad. Oh, it can be acoustic guitar. Can you, we've got to tone down, the way you behave, basically. And all of a sudden we were going to become a product. And, of course, to Pete and I and to the rest of the guys, I mean, no one wanted to do that, no one in the band. Pete was always, until he died, leader. And he's leader in absentee in a way these days, in a romantic sense. But he just said, this is not for me. And I said, well, no, not me either.
1: Because you had a kid.
0: On the way, born during that tour, actually, and just towards the end of the tour. And I came home 2 weeks after she was born. And
1: what happened then?
0: Oh, I know it sounds almost too glib to say, but I kind of the most moment in my life when people say to me, can you tie it down to a moment? Yes, I can. I can tie it down to the moment I looked into her eyes. She was asleep and I was standing there at the foot of the crib, the base, bassinet, whatever, and she opened her eyes and looked at me. And I'm not even sure she could focus on me. She was 2 weeks old.

0: I always thought that I was best suited, I thought, to possibly not, and it was getting a bit late on, you know, like traditionally you have children in the like mid to late 20s and I was sort of already in at 30. And I kind of thought, well, you know, maybe I'm not cut out to be a dad, you know, and I was quite happy with it, you know, going to be, you know, a singer in a band for the rest of my life, you know.
1: Were you thinking of your own father too, that you might somehow be a bit like him?
0: Yeah, I had not yet fully escaped from, I thought, from those influences and those things that, you know, like getting back to breaking the chain, can't talk about this ever without being getting upset and emotional about it, but I kind of thought the best way to break the chain was not to, you know, in other words, like you got to fear that possibly you'll carry it on. There's definitely that in it. And the best way, I mean, it's a coward's way out, but just avoid it. And a way of breaking, you know, the chain of violence in the family, if you like, was to just not have kids.
1: But you did.
0: The best thing that ever happened to me. Yeah, for them.
1: Well, there was a moment in a Channel 7 documentary done on you, and there's a lovely moment in it where you're there with your son. You're giving your son a great big hug, a very warm hug, and he's hugging you right back, and you plant a big kiss on his cheek, and your son sort of staggers away, and as he's walking away, you're doing the ironing, and you say to him, "Don't scuff your feet," and then you say, "Clean your teeth." And I thought, watching that, that's the whole of fatherhood, all of this.
0: Yes, it is.
1: That's all. That's what it's all about. That's in 7 seconds, Angry Anderson has sort of shown what fatherhood is all about.
0: I can't stand kids that scuff. I loved his reply, though. I'm wearing scuffs, which he threw back over his shoulder. But I can't stand. But my mum used to say to me, "Don't scuff your feet. You know, people think you don't care about yourself or you're lazy. And clean your teeth, yeah." I mean, the fundamentals, I kind of feel that I'm a great believer. If you get the fundamentals right, at least you've made one of the most significant, if not one of the most important contributions to your children's life that you can. It's about fundamentals, and we all have to deal with, from one generation to another, new things, new accoutrements, new trappings or whatever, but it's the fundamentals that are really, really important. And, I mean, if kids respect their parents and they love their parents, and if they're loved and respected and that's how they learn that, they are going to carry that on into their, you know, reactions with actions with other people throughout their lives. I mean, it really is about fundamentals.
1: It's been great speaking with you today. Fantastic for you to give us the time and share your life with us. I just have one really juvenile question for you, Dan, which is, you let your kids have tats?
0: Absolutely. Up to this moment, none of them have.
1: Their rebellion.
0: I'm not real sure about if it's reverse child psychology, but the kids have all said, "I want a tat." And I said, "When you're 16, I'll take you and get a tat." Roxy hasn't. And she knew that I would have taken her and got her a little butterfly on buttock or something. But Galen said to me when he turned 16, "Well, I'm 16 now, and we're going." I said, "Name the day." I said, "I got to pick the tattooist, you know, I'll get a good one." Same with the boys. I mean, how could I possibly say to my kids, "No, you can't have a tattoo"?

Richard's conversation with Angry Anderson was recorded in 2007. This conversation was made on the lands of the Turrbal and Yagara peoples. I'm Jen Leake. Thanks for listening.

0: 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Territory, resources, pigs. Wait, what?
1: You've got to pay for that pig.
0: Yes, a pig, a pastry shop, a football game, sometimes even birds.
2: They don't seem to be easy to kill.
0: History is filled with some stupid wars. On the No One Saw It Coming podcast, we are diving right into them with me, Mark Fennell. No One Saw It Coming. 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
3: Hello, Meredith Lake here from Soul Search. When you imagine an Australian Buddhist, who do you think of? Buddhism in this country has a multicultural history that stretches right back to before Federation and the White Australia policy. These days, Australia's home to one of the largest Buddhist temples in the Southern Hemisphere, and Buddhism is the fourth largest religion in the country. So what does it look like? And what can we learn about social cohesion? That's Soul Search next on Radio National.
4: ABC News. Good morning, I'm Ali Crew. The Prime Minister will tell the United Nations General Assembly the world can only confront the breakdown of international rules and emergence of AI if leaders band together. Here's National Affairs correspondent Jane Norman.
5: Anthony Albanese will cap off his week-long trip to the United States, delivering Australia's national statement to the UN. Having launched Australia's campaign this week for a two-year term on the UN Security Council, the Prime Minister is expected to use his speech to make his case. It's understood he'll urge nations to come together and cooperate to confront the major challenges the world's facing, including climate change, emerging technologies like AI, and the breakdown of international rules. Mr. Albanese has previously said the UN needs to modernise and reform if it's to meet those challenges. Jane Norman, ABC News, New York.
4: Israeli Prime Minister Benjamin Netanyahu has predicted that the regime in Iran will fall despite it surviving 7 months of the war launched by the US and Israel. Here's America's editor John Lyons in New York.
6: In an address to the United Nations General Assembly, Mr. Netanyahu said the people of Iran would inevitably rise up against what he called the lies, corruption and cruelty of the government in Tehran. He spoke to an assembly with many empty seats after scores of delegates walked out as he arrived to speak. Facing upcoming elections, Mr. Netanyahu struck a defiant tone, dismissing allegations of genocide in Gaza as a lie and vowing that Israel would never back down. Earlier, Palestinian leader Mahmoud Abbas told the assembly the only solution to the conflict was a non-militarized Palestinian state alongside Israel.
4: US President Donald Trump is hosting his Chinese counterpart in Washington, D.C. for a historic state visit. North America correspondent Cayman Gok has more.
7: Donald Trump rolled out the red carpet for Xi Jinping as he was welcomed to Washington, D.C. with a lavish ceremony. While there was a lot of pomp for President Xi's first visit to the U.S. Capitol in a decade, there are major tensions between the two countries. Both leaders expressed the need to discuss artificial intelligence, with the Chinese leader stressing the need for it to always remain under human control. Meeting behind closed doors, the leaders were also expected to discuss trade, Taiwan and the war in Iran. Cayman Gok, ABC News, Washington.
4: Reporters for CNN, Politico and MS Now have been allowed to re-enter the White House grounds after a federal judge said Donald Trump's ban was likely unconstitutional and ordered him to restore their access. Here's North America correspondent Lauren Day.
8: Justice Timothy Kelly ordered the press credentials be reinstated shortly after 1 a.m. local time. But reporters weren't granted access until around midday. The TV pool, of which CNN is a part, was suspended in solidarity, meaning no major US network aired live footage of Donald Trump's high-stakes meeting with Xi Jinping at the White House. Photojournalists let into the Oval Office meeting say the US president joked about how the Chinese had the friendliest press corps. China is the biggest jailer of journalists in the world. Lauren Day, ABC News, Washington.
4: A 42-year-old woman has been charged with a second count of murder in connection with a stabbing in Sydney's Blue Mountains. The woman and her three children, aged 5, 3 and 1, were spotted in a parked car at Waratah Road in Valley Heights with stab wounds last weekend. The 5-year-old boy was found dead inside the car and the other children were taken to hospital in a critical condition. On Tuesday, the mother was arrested and charged with murder, domestic violence and 2 counts of causing grievous bodily harm with intent to murder. Police say the 1-year-old died yesterday and have laid an additional murder charge. The woman remains behind bars and is due to appear at Penrith Local Court in November. And an 11-year-old boy has died in hospital after being shot in the face in Sydney's northwest on Monday. Here's Charlie McLean.
9: The boy had been on life support for hours, but officers say he died from his injuries around 8 o'clock last night. Police say the boy was found in a unit on Fairway Drive in Norwest on Monday with a gunshot wound to his face and neck. Five other people were in the unit, but none were injured. Three 18-year-olds were arrested at the scene by police, but two were later released. The third man has been charged with concealing a serious indictable offence and remains before the courts. The investigation is continuing, with police working to question everyone inside the unit.
4: Surf Lifesaving WA has announced patrols at beaches in Perth's north will begin earlier than usual following a fatal shark attack a week ago. Last Friday, a 63-year-old man died after he was attacked by a great white at Sorrento Beach. From Tuesday, professional lifeguards will operate daily between 6 a.m. and 5 p.m. And you're now up to date with the latest ABC News.
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11: Hello, Meredith Lake here. Great to be with you for Soul Search. Who's the face of Australian Buddhism for you? A Vietnamese migrant at temple in Cabramatta or Baybrook? An Anglo-Australian on a meditation retreat? A Japanese pearl diver in 19th century Broome? How has the face of Buddhism in Australia changed? Anna Halifoff and Jue Weishi have been researching these questions for years. Anna is a professor of sociology at Deakin University in Melbourne, but today she's here with me on Arunda Country in Alice Springs. Hi, Anna.
12: Hi, Meredith.
11: And on the line from the Illawarra region of New South Wales, which is home to one of the largest Buddhist temples anywhere in the Southern Hemisphere, the Venerable Dr. Jue Weishi. Hello, Jue Wei.
13: Hello, Meredith.
11: It is so lovely to have both of you back on this show. First up, though, what are we talking about, or what are you talking about, when you talk about Buddhism in Australia? What does that term encompass in a nutshell? Maybe if I can start with you, Anna.
12: Thank you, Meredith. It's really great to be back here and lovely to be on the program with my colleague, Venerable Jue Wei, as well from NTI. So our project looks at Buddhism in a very broad way. Mm-hmm. So we look at people who identify as Buddhist, but we also look at people who are interested in Buddhist ideas and practices. And that encompasses people who came to Australia a very, very long time ago, since the middle of the 19th century, right up until the present day.
11: Mm. Jue Wei, what does that term Buddhism encompass for you?
13: So Buddhism in Australia was really an eye-opener for me. I thought that I knew all about Buddhism because I am a monastic. I live the tradition. I represent the tradition. And then when I went on this fieldwork with my colleague, especially with Anna, I realized that Buddhism is much more than what I knew. I looked at how the descendants, or I listened to how the descendants of Buddhists describe the way they live and how they continue their faith by building temples. I'm very humbled too by the various museum curators, archaeologists who preserve the record of Buddhism in Australia. And Buddhism, as Anna has said, is very broad. It includes perhaps syncretic Chinese religions in the early days, the faith that kept our ancestors going as they tried to build a life for themselves in a foreign country. Until today, where Buddhism is treated as perhaps a therapy, or perhaps also for some as a philosophy for the way they handle their life situations. I must say, to me, Buddhism is being human. How to live the human condition using some of the wisdom and exemplars from Buddhist sages of the past.
11: You've both just opened up such a rich world, really. It's not even a tradition. The word tradition doesn't capture what you're talking about, the two of you, and in this entire project. And you're at the same time pointing to the incredible internal diversity of the many things that we sometimes sum up with that umbrella term, Buddhism. And that makes sense to me, I guess, because, you know, from its origins in 6th to 4th century India, Buddhism has developed a number of major traditions. It's spread very widely, geographically speaking. And I wonder, like, how do we see the major branches of Buddhism in the story of Buddhism in Australia?
12: So our research encompasses fieldwork, but also a major survey of Buddhists in Australia. We are looking at the different streams of Buddhism. So that can be in terms of the Buddhist traditions, the main Buddhist traditions, so Theravada, Mahayana, Vajrayana, and then we are also looking at secular Buddhism as well. But it also encompasses the many different traditions that come from many cultures, and so the many different diaspora communities in Australia that practice Buddhism. Mm.
11: And I know you've sometimes used the word Buddhist to kind of get at what you were describing, Jueiwei, the people who are interested in perhaps practices or ideas but may not affiliate formally with Buddhism or identify even as Buddhists. What does that term Buddhist get at?
12: As Venerable pointed to, there are Buddhist traditions and practices such as meditation and mindfulness that are practiced by a lot of Australians, but not at all in a religious way. So it will be people who are, you know, they're really into reading books by particular Buddhist teachers. They might nowadays, you know, listen to podcasts, do kind of meditation or mindful practices. But yeah, they wouldn't say they were Buddhist. Other research, like from the US, has talked about this like nightstand Buddhism, you know, so you might have these books by Pema Chodron or something on your bed.
11: The Dalai Lama or something.
12: Yeah, the Dalai Lama, or have some, you know, prayer beads or some pictures of the Buddha around your house or statues or whatever. So we call that Buddhist.
11: Okay. Jueiwei, you said that this project really shifted things for you in thinking about what Buddhism is and looks like in this place. Mm-hmm. How do you, I guess, observe that Buddhist strand in Australian society and culture? What do you make of it as a monastic yourself?
13: Yes, it's really good to see people adopting Buddhist values and the practices into their lives. So in the survey, we've seen many people undertake meditation, for example. Meditation is probably the largest kind of Buddhist practice that's been taken up in the survey. However, I would say that it's kind of like cherry picking something from a whole bag of interconnected parts. And without going into the actual tenets, into the teachings of impermanence, of non-self, and of non-attachment, I'm just worried that this practice may not be sufficient for alleviating the conditions that the individuals are going for. So meditation is not only for relaxation. For Buddhists, meditation and mindfulness are important practices. And there's part of a whole system of practice that includes ethical training. So having the discipline, having the ethical foundation, these are very important. And the goal is towards awakening, knowing what the world is about so that we can be in a better place to respond to the stresses and the suffering of ourselves and others.
11: You're describing a set of practices that I think a lot of people would associate with Buddhism, whether they're Buddhist, Buddhist, or neither. How much is Buddhism a matter of practice? And how much, perhaps sociologically speaking, is it to do with patterns of migration that maps the way different diasporas have taken shape and found a life and made a home in these lands, Anna?
12: This current project, I think a huge part of this project is migration. I'm full of different migration stories. And then I think more recently, particularly because of the internet, and I think you've got this kind of flow of, it's more the kind of migration of ideas, you know, and people kind of learning a little bit more sort of across different traditions and across different cultures. But in terms of the research, the migration stories are really central, particularly the early history and then this so-called Buddhist boom. Sally Makara coined that term. She's a scholar from New Zealand. Yeah, because we see before the introduction of the White Australia policy and after the demise of the White Australia policy, we see huge waves of migration, the flow of people with their cultures and with their religious traditions coming into Australia.
11: Mm. I'd love to hear more a bit later about that 19th century story especially, which has been so important for places like the one we're in, Anna, for Northern Australia. It's quite a different story, isn't it, to the southeast? And we'll get to that a bit later in this episode of Soul Search. But to illustrate this, I wonder, Jueiwei, can you tell me a little bit about your temple and your community near Wollongong there, south of Sydney? What's the kind of demographic of your community and of the people who visit or engage with the activities and the programs that you run there?
13: Yes, the Nantian Temple was established by the Venerable Master Xing Yun, who is the founder, the late founder of Fo Guang Shan, based in Taiwan. And it was established in 1995 here in Wollongong on the invitation of the then mayor who visited Taiwan, Fo Guang Shan, to invite the Venerable Master here to establish the temple.
11: Wow, in the mid-90s.
13: That's right.
11: Yeah.
13: So that was a major step forward. It was important, I think, for the city because Nantian Temple could help, I guess, rebuild the economy of the Wollongong area, which it did. It provided employment. It was designed to be the largest Buddhist temple in the Southern Hemisphere from traditional Chinese architecture and palatial architecture. So the material culture that the Nantian Temple exuded was very different from the tiny Chinese temples of the past in Australia. So it attracted a lot of people. In fact, it was the first time a Buddhist temple was open twice, on a Saturday and on a Sunday, because there were so many people coming that we had to open the temple once and then cover the statues again and open again on a Sunday in order to accommodate the crowds. And since then, we have been welcoming tourists as well as devotees. So it's set up as a very different type of temple because it was meant for devotees. It's very important that they have a sacred space. So there are services for them. But at the same time, it also caters to tourism so that the Wollongong economy could benefit.
11: What are the tourists coming for, do you think?
13: Yeah, there's a lot that people can come for. First of all, the Chinese culture is very rich through the architecture, and there are signs everywhere that tell people what this is. Then the second is, of course, for Buddhism. And during the major festivals, Chinese festivals, and during the national holidays, the public holidays in Australia, there are often events taking place. And they're quite localized. So, for example, the Medicine Buddha's birthday is traditionally celebrated, commemorated in November. But the Nantian Temple recently has been using that occasion to do a wellness day. It attracts many of the community members to come and engage in workshops, listen to talks, and participate in chants for their well-being. And for example, there's monthly market days. Recently, there was an art exhibition that worked with the local indigenous community. We have meditation retreats almost every weekend. So the temple has become quite iconic in Wollongong. And people come for the vegetarian food, the delicious vegetarian food too.
11: Hmm. Your founder,
13: yes,
11: who really created a whole network, not just one temple, yes, in Wollongong, but a whole range of organisations, yes, and institutes in and beyond Taiwan. It was his education institute that's funded the research that you and Anna have been doing on Buddhism in Australia. I know he also had a vision, didn't he, for,
13: yes,
11: revitalising Buddhism in China itself.
13: Yes.
11: And am I right about this? He met with Xi Jinping in person,
13: yes,
11: on at least four occasions, which is extraordinary to me.
13: Yes.
11: Can you tell me a little bit more about that and about, I guess, the kind of diaspora that means gathers around your temple?
13: Yeah. So the kind of Buddhism that Fo Guangshan promotes is called humanistic Buddhism. So the late Venerable Master Xing Yun believes in a Buddhism that is meant for the people so that it can purify minds and bring out what's true and beautiful. And it has to meet people's needs. And by people, it could be anybody as important as the premier to anybody like me. So it's everyone. And his belief is that from a Chinese point of view, harmony. So he's been very much a promoter of peace and harmony in the world. I think the Venerable Master's dream is to be able to see peace between China and Taiwan, peace in the whole world. So the devotees, the diaspora, who comes to Australia, for example, gets to see the Venerable Master every few years. And he would also bring that teaching of how we should conduct ourselves to be peaceful, to be compassionate, to be kind, and to be a gift. So what's very big of the Master's teaching is to be a gift to others. So to give other people joy and to give other people convenience is extremely important. And so we see this project. So the Singing Education Foundations gave a 3-year grant to this project. And this is really a gift back to the Buddhist community to be able to document this precious history. This will bring people together, the Buddhists, I think the Buddhist community, as well as to let the rest of Australia and the world know about the hard work and the resilience, as well as the human characters that we would like to continue promoting. So that's humanistic Buddhism. Mm.
11: On Radio National, Radio Australia, and with ABC Listen, you're listening to Soul Search, the show about contemporary spirituality and religion. I'm Meredith Lake, here with you from Arunda Country in Central Australia, and you're hearing from the Venerable Dr. Jue Wei Shi, the Director of Nantian's Humanistic Buddhism Centre. I'm also here with Professor Anna Halifoff from the Department of Sociology at Deakin University. The two of them were lead researchers on a major new study of Buddhism in Australia. Now, you've already mentioned this, and I'd love to hear more about it, but that kind of untold story, to some extent, of Buddhism in Australia goes back a long way to at least the mid-19th century when Sri Lankan, Japanese and Chinese communities were very active across a lot of Australia's north. I wonder if we could hear a bit more about that, Anna, starting with the community on Thursday Island in the Torres Strait.
12: So while most Australians, and understandably, because there's not a lot about this in our national curriculum or even taught about this at universities, you know, we would typically think that Buddhism came to Australia in sort of significant numbers from the 1970s onwards, when there was increased migration from Asia into Australia. But Paul Croucher, in his History of Buddhism in Australia, which was written in 1989. And actually, it's a brilliant book, but it focuses mainly on kind of the middle period of Buddhism in Australia and a period that is associated more with what people would call white Buddhism. But Paul does have amazing content in there about interactions with the early Buddhist communities from Asia and also visiting monastics from Asia and travels between Australia and Asia. So Paul mentions this community in Thursday Island, a Sri Lankan community, but also a Japanese community to do with pearling.
9: Okay.
12: And I was reading this book a long time ago now, like 20 years ago now, and because I've lived in far north Queensland when I was younger, I read this and I was intrigued, absolutely fascinated, wanted to learn more about it, looked up obviously the sources that Paul cited. So there was some earlier research done on this community, particularly the Sri Lankan community, but also visited. We visited there in person.
9: Wow.
12: And they mentioned a temple.
9: Really?
12: And they mentioned a Bodhi tree. So
9: you think they built a temple there?
12: Definitely built a temple. So the first Buddhist temple in Australia was in the 1880s in Thursday Island by a Sri Lankan Buddhist community. And they were, you know, they were devout. Their Buddhism was really important to them. And they also planted a Bodhi tree. So for
9: and
12: your listeners...
9: the significance of the Bodhi tree?
12: Yeah. So the Bodhi tree is the tree that the Buddha is said to have been enlightened under. And so that tree, saplings of that tree have kept alive all this time. And so descendants of this tree were in Sri Lanka. And so a sapling from a descendant of the original Bodhi tree in Bodh Gaya, India, goes to Sri Lanka, and then a descendant of that tree comes to Australia and gets planted in the 1880s by this community. And, I mean, now there are Bodhi trees actually all over Australia, but that was the first one. But the most exciting thing is that a descendant or descendants of that early community are still on Thursday Island and also still in Queensland. So for our project, we managed to very kindly interview a grandson of one of these original Thursday Island community. So he was a very famous pearl merchant and jeweler, Mendes, and his grandson still has a jewellery store in Brisbane. And when we interviewed Hyman in the store, he still had pearl shells from his grandfather's collection. And it was just such an incredible experience to meet this family. And this family also continue to be influential in Buddhism in Australia because they also set up the Brisbane Buddhist Vihara and also are connected to a current forest hermitage. So to see this lineage, like from the 1880s all the way in the Sri Lankan diaspora community, is so moving. So, yeah, you can, listeners, when we launch everything, which is going to happen on the 22nd of September, you can watch these videos on our digital atlas of Buddhism in Australia.
9: Wow. The pearling industry is obviously really important to the story of Buddhists in Northern Australia, especially in the 19th and early 20th century. Listening to you talk about Thursday Island, I'm thinking about Broome. Tell me more about the different Buddhist communities that were connected to that industry and that made their presence felt across the north.
12: So across the north, in terms of Buddhism, the Sri Lankan community is very significant. Mm-hmm. The Japanese community is also really significant in terms of who are actually Buddhists. And there were really large Japanese communities in both Thursday Island and in Broome at the height of the pearling industry. And the other community that's really important to our story is the Chinese community. So the Chinese community came for mining, but also came as indentured labourers in a number of industries, really helped build Australia. They were not Buddhist as such, but they established temples all over the country and, again, in large numbers across the far north. And the temples contain, they're like a syncretic mix of Taoism, Buddhism, folk religion as well, and Confucian elements. Buddhist symbols, Buddhist deities, so symbols like the lotus, symbols such as the eternal knot, the coin, the swastika, the Buddhist swastika, and also deities, so Kuan Yin, who is significant for Taoists as well as Buddhists, but she appears in many of the temples, the early temples. So the Japanese, as far as we know, did not really build temples in the same way that the Chinese did, but we did discover a photograph of a Japanese temple within a house or a shop in Broome, and that's a really significant discovery, and that was that photograph was in the Broome Historical Society. Mm. So, yeah.
3: Jui Wei, did you get to visit Northern Australia as part of this research? What was it like for you to encounter these stories of particularly Chinese Buddhists here in the Northern Territory and elsewhere?
13: I must really thank Anna. Because of this field work, I managed to follow her. We started in far north Queensland, in areas that I wasn't even familiar with. We drove a long way
3: around. I bet.
13: From Brisbane all the way to Cooktown. And then we drove back to Cairns, flew to Thursday Island, came back, went to the Atherton Tablelands, and then back down to Brisbane. It's really very long states. I've discovered how long Queensland is.
3: Yeah.
13: But I was so moved. I think when I saw my forefathers, the life that they had to live, that was really quite moving. What we were told is that they would come in the various boats. They may be helping as, let's say, in the market gardens, feeding everyone because not many people had the agricultural know-how to feed is everyone. So therefore, the Chinese were brought in since they have the agricultural technology of the time, and they brought in some of the foods, the seeds, and they started growing the market gardens and selling their produce, feeding the numerous people who came in for the gold rush. Then many of these Chinese also went to the gold mines. But what really touched my heart was how they would perhaps go down these mines and may not survive. So they may not come out alive. And for those who did, they may not have come up with full bodies. Some, they may be very hurt because those conditions were not very good. Mm. And when I looked at some of the archival records, I could see newspapers whereby the Chinese were pretty much discriminated during these times. So I could see why faith was important for these Chinese in the early days, in the late 19th century, early 20th century, where they were discriminated, they had to do very difficult jobs, and very likely they may not be able to go home. So to them, the faith of, especially the Guanyin is

0: the Bodhisattva who listens to the cries of people and answer their cries. So the Guanyin was an important figure that we kept seeing in many temples and also in scrolls. So looking at that, and then looking at the Chinese today, who are here, they of course are in a much more privileged position. But now what I see the Chinese doing is giving back to the society. So for example, an organization that I'm more familiar with is the Buddhist Light International Association, which is the lay arm of Fo Guangshan. And these devotees have been organizing charity functions, festivals. They've been present whenever, let's say, for example, when there are bushfires, they would be offering help and also donations. They've also been engaged in education. For example, there are SRE teachers, there are chaplains. So I think what's happening now is like what the Venerable Master has been trying to teach is to give back to the community that has nourished us all these years. And I think that's what builds the fabric of a very important multicultural society here in Australia.
1: Anna?
2: Yeah, I just wanted to add on social engagement that that is a theme that we really see across the whole project, like even from the very early days. So in the early histories, it is true what Venerable Jiwei says is there was discrimination and there was racism, no doubt, and life was difficult. But we also have these amazing stories of solidarity and of successful business people and successful communities, the Chinese communities and also the Sri Lankan and the Japanese communities, and then them also giving back, you know, donating to hospitals, establishing hospitals, donating to schools, helping to establish schools, working sometimes together with the Catholic nuns in educating their children and their communities together with Indigenous communities. So we also see these very rich and complex relationships between First Nations people and the Asian diaspora.
1: I really wanted to hear more about that. I think people understand now that, you know, Muslim Kamilis across arid Australia, the Makassans who harvested Trepang and their interactions with the Yolngu, that there was a lot of Muslim First Nations interaction in the story of the North, and obviously a lot of Christian interaction through missions and other activities across the North. But what did you find out about how Buddhist communities interacted with First Nations people in particular places across Northern Australia?
2: So we found that the Asian communities, so and again, not all of them are completely Buddhist, you know, so some of them are more Buddhist than others. Some of them are more, Buddhism plays a part in their syncretic religion. So, you know, that I think that's super interesting too. Do you know what I mean? Because that syncretic faith is also not something that's new. It's not like this new thing that people are mixing things up. But even from day one, there was that hybridity in certain traditions. So what we do see is that Indigenous communities and the Asian Australian communities worked very closely together. In a town like Broome, the racial hierarchy was often during that time of colonialism that the Europeans were at the top of the hierarchy, and then that created, according to the record and scholarship that we've read and cited, a kind of solidarity between the Asian communities and the Indigenous communities because they lived closer together and worked closer together. We've also read that some of the employers from the Japanese community were better employers than Europeans for some Indigenous workers and also Chinese and Japanese workers. But again, it's complex. I'm not trying to generalize and sort of say that it was always a positive relationship, but there are many stories of positive relationships. And all across the far north of Australia and many other parts of Australia, there are communities that are still have very strong heritage. They're First Nations communities, but they also have Chinese heritage, Japanese heritage, Sri Lankan heritage. I think it's Regina Ganter who says, you know, if we turn the map upside down, it's a completely different story of Australia, and that the true story of Australia is triangulated. Like, it's Indigenous, but it's also got a very strong Asian history as well as European. And the mixing and the interactions and the relationships dating back all this time that are still lived now, you know, that's the real Australia, together with people coming from all over the world as well.
1: Mm. There has been a lot of scholarship in recent years on race relations in all parts of this continent, really. Your project is very curious about the religious dimensions of the lives of people belonging to various diasporas and those kinds of things. What does looking at this in terms of religious history clarify in the way we do think about the main narratives of the nation?
2: So it's a great question. And I think we cite Ghassan Haj's work on white nation. He talks about a white nation fantasy as opposed to the reality of Australia being a multicultural real. That's using his terms, which is really significant because in terms of the study of religion in Australia within sociology of religion, most of it is focused on the southern states. Most of it is focused on big cities of like Melbourne and Sydney, but also most of it has focused on Abrahamic faiths. In our national imaginary, within this kind of myth of a white nation, we look to Europe, we look to the global north. But actually, we've had these south-south flows from Asia into Australia. So I think what our work is doing, and again, we cite Ghassan Haj here, is that we say, what we're troubling is the myth of a white Christian Australia versus its religious and worldview diversity. So that encompasses, obviously, from the beginning, Indigenous, Aboriginal and Torres Strait Islander traditions, waves of migration and trade and complex relations with Asia. And that includes Islam, but also includes Buddhism, Hinduism, Sikhism.
1: Even Christianity in some cases.
2: Right. And Christianity, of course.
1: On ABC Radio National by podcast and on Radio Australia across the Pacific, you're listening to Soul Search. I'm Meredith Lake and I'm with Professor Anna Halifoff from the Department of Sociology at Deakin University and the Venerable Dr. Dwei-Wei Shi. She is the Director of the Centre for Humanistic Buddhism at the Nantian Institute, just there in Wollongong, south of Sydney. I'd love to hear from you, Dwei-Wei. What happened to Buddhism in white Australia? What do you make of its fortunes, really, in the white Australia period?
0: You know, this was really a big learning for me, that it was only with the lifting of the 1901 Immigration Act that we see the multiculturalism that I experienced when I came to this country. All along, I thought that it was always such a multicultural Australia. But because of this project, I realized that actually between 1901 and 1973, it was not so. Especially the Chinese, there were very few of them here at that time. But there was also a lot going on in Buddhism. I learned that it was the beginning of the spiritualists and the theosophical society in the southern states that you were mentioning earlier. And they practice a lot of meditation and they establish quite a few of what we know as the Buddhist societies today. Many of the pioneers of Buddhism, many of whom were white Australians. So during this period, I must say, Buddhism was starting to gain attention. But during the interviews, I learned that some of these early entrants into Buddhism did not tell their friends that they were going for a Buddhist meditation retreat. It has a hush-hush. It's a secret thing. It wasn't very cool to go to Buddhist retreats at that time. But yet, they persevered to learn from these early teachers and help set up some of the early centers to become the vibrant Buddhism that we have today.
1: There's a complexity here, though, isn't there, in the

0: sense that someone like Alfred Deakin, the namesake of your university, Anna, was very and voraciously interested, actually, in ideas from across what he called the East, read very widely, including in Buddhist texts, engaged with theosophical societies in early 20th century Australia, and at the same time was an architect, really, of white Australia. So what does an example like that mean for how we think about Buddhism in a period like that? How do you sit with it, Anna?
1: In discomfort, I have to say. Back to the story we said before, like pre-1901, pre-Federation, there were really significant numbers of Japanese in Australia, Chinese in Australia, Sri Lankans, lesser number, but still a significant community, like all across the far north. So when Deakin was prime minister at that time, they introduced this racist Immigration Restriction Act, the White Australia policy, despite his connections with Buddhism, despite this. It was a kind of prevailing sentiment that they had to restrict the migration, but also restrict the economic success of these communities. So that, as Venerable Jiwei said, had a devastating impact on so many families across the far north. Mm. And you've got to remember that it's not like they were only just there. Like many of these families across Australia had already been there for generations. The other thing that most people don't know is that there's a sort of assumption that from 1901, the numbers just plummeted. And that's actually not what happened. There were already lots of people in the far north who had been born in Australia, who could pass the dictation test that they had there. You know, they were Australian, even if their heritage was from Asia. So the north stayed diverse. And across Australia also, there was still a level of diversity there. A really significant period is actually the Second World War.
0: Mm.
1: It's the Second World War, after the Second World War, that you see the migration numbers. Like if you look back at census data, that's when there's a more dramatic dip.
0: And is that to do with, for example, the internment of people of Japanese descent during the war?
1: Right. So there was evacuations across the whole far north. And again, most Australians don't know that we had internment camps in Australia. So this, you know, devastated Japanese communities, but also had an impact on other Asian diaspora and also on Indigenous communities who were already, like, had close relations with, might have been married to a Japanese person or to a Chinese person. But what happens after the Second World War is that the Japanese community does not really re-establish in Broome. Members of Japanese communities do go back to Thursday Island. But yeah, in Broome and Darwin, it's a really devastating impact. But having said that, there were Japanese communities who did go back because, again, they were already Australian, you know. What also happened is the pearling industry continued. So then the pearling industry brings new waves of Japanese community members to Australia. So once again, like this kind of, you know, it didn't really work, the White Australia policy, right? Like it had a devastating impact, but also the diversity is actually what persisted and is what we know of the whole of Australia and the far north of Australia today.
0: Mm. We've been talking about the Buddhist boom that really turned the story around from the 1970s onwards. Alongside that, we have a counterculture movement and the rise of the hippies and their interest in what they called Eastern religions. Anna, where does the counterculture fit into the story of contemporary Buddhism in this place?
1: So as Venerable Jiwei Wei said, the pioneering so-called white Buddhists who set up the early Buddhist societies and who were initially like interested in movements like theosophy and spiritualism, who had traveled to Asia, some of them had studied with renowned Buddhist teachers. So, you know, we're talking this kind of period from the early part of the 20th century up until the sort of 50s and 60s. I mean, they were on the fringes, you know, like they weren't kind of practicing Buddhism in any kind of like

0: mainstream way. And what we start seeing happen in, say, the 60s, particularly with Beat Zen, that starts like this kind of movement of interest in popular culture with Buddhism. And a lot of them are young people that are really concerned about the Vietnam War. And a lot of them are also traveling to the so-called East. So they're traveling to India, they're traveling to Asia. And then some of them are actually converting into Buddhist traditions and also then writing Buddhist texts, but like in English and for Western audiences and sort of popularizing Buddhism amongst Westerners. So what I think what our project is really mapping is this kind of mainstreaming of Buddhism. So it kind of, you know, it's on the fringes, but then by the, you know, certainly by now, it's everywhere. It's sort of permeated so many different parts of Australian life. And whether it's in the wellness industry or mental health or even workplaces, we have really seen this much more dramatic sort of interest and uptake of various different parts of Buddhism happen kind of gradually over time. But that Buddhist boom is not just the migration story boom, which is fully there, but it's also this boom, this interest in Buddhist culture and ideas through popular culture.
1: Hmm. Over the last few decades, we've seen, and I'm thinking particularly of Tibetan Buddhist examples, many people taking monastic vows who aren't from Tibetan ethnic backgrounds themselves. I think that's become quite common, in fact, in a number of Tibetan schools. Do you think that might become more generally common, Duaiwei? Or how do you think the next generation of Buddhist monasticism will look in Australia?
2: It is our hope that more Australians, whether they are Caucasian Australians or Australians of other ethnic backgrounds, will take on monasticism. In fact, I often joke to say that given the way of life today and how we are hitting all these planetary boundaries, we are heading towards, I think, monasticism as a very eco-friendly way of life. So yes, we hope that there will be more monastics who would like to engage with positive human values and be an exemplar to others.
1: Anna, what did you find in your research about how younger generations especially are putting Buddhism, however they understand that for themselves, into practice in daily life? And what's distinctive about how younger generations do that, perhaps compared to older cohorts?
0: So in our current study, the Buddhism study, we're looking at young Buddhists, but also I think Meredith's pointing to other broader work I've done on religious diversity in Australia and the diverse kind of worldviews of young Australians. So yeah, Buddhism comes up quite strongly, not necessarily, you know, we don't end up with huge amounts of young people saying they have converted to Buddhism or that they are actually Buddhist. You know, in our national survey of young Australians, it was about the same as the census, you know, it's like 2-3%. But we do find among young people that broader Buddhist influence, definitely very strongly. So that comes through in really interesting things, like significant percentages, not just of people who are doing meditation and mindfulness, but people who believe in karma and people who believe in reincarnation. And also the young kind of Buddhist, spiritual, Buddhist people, it does influence their ethicality. It's not just like this is something I do alone on a cushion.
1: Like a hobby.
0: Yeah, or for my own personal liberation. You know, it's like I'm interested in this type of Buddhism because it has at its core this idea of interdependence and interconnectedness. A lot of them have really deep commitments to environmental activism, to being vegetarian or vegan. There's a kind of respect and a love for the more than human world that Buddhist beliefs seem to influence. And I think that also goes well with Gen Z more broadly. Like we called them as a generation, we called them critical and caring. You know, they do seem to really

0: see some things that might look not so good in terms of, you know, percentages or numbers of people ordaining or things like that. At this point, in terms of a Buddhist social theory, that's maybe less important. The important thing is that where it's there, that it does manage to try to sort of hold its value and share that wisdom with broader society. So I think like the internet and online kind of the popularity of Buddhist teachers and everything, like that's really hopeful. It's not that we have to have, you know, literally millions of them, but we need the ones that are there to, again, like I mentioned earlier, you know, adapt to these kind of new technologies and ways of communicating, which actually Venerable knows a lot about in her research.
1: Yes. Yeah. I mean, Jueiwei, last time you were on Soul Search, we had a fascinating conversation about Buddhist perspectives on AI, informed, of course, by your decades and decades of practical and theoretical engagement with digital technologies and large language models and those kinds of things. How do you think the rise of AI might shape or reshape the landscape of Buddhism in Australia and perhaps beyond Australia? What's the latest in your mind on that front?
2: I think technology is a big part of our younger groups. There also have young adults who are very passionate about the environment, and I don't think they will use AI. There is a range, really, of how the youths are responding to AI. There are also groups that use AI to build access to, let's say, translation. So many of the canonical texts are in languages that are non-English.
1: And Pali, for example, yes.
2: Correct. Or Mongolian. And so these young adults are very savvy in using these various translation tools, let's say from Dharma Mitra, to translate and make accessible many of these texts. So I'm seeing a whole range at this point, and it's the same as, I guess, 2 years ago when we spoke. I'm still that curious skeptic. I would like to know what's happening, but I also caution against what it's doing to our human capacities. I'm often thinking back into what the goal of AI is. It's to help us awaken. It's to help us be more compassionate. If it doesn't help us with that practice, then I guess it's better that we keep away. I believe that we have to stay ahead, and which is what the Buddhist sages of the past did when writing was invented. They also stayed ahead by looking at different ways to communicate the Dharma. So I think that's where I am at the moment. Find ways to communicate the Dharma and also to bring about the best of humanity. This is what we're here for, that we can be here for one another in the best possible way to build a better future.
1: Mm. And Professor Hallerhoff, what's next for this extraordinary program that you and many colleagues, including the Venerable Jueiwei, have been working on, Buddhism in Australia? What's next for that project?
0: So we're about to wrap up this three-year project, and we're going to have a project launch and to launch the report, which is really focused very much on the survey results, but also to launch this wonderful digital atlas of Buddhism in Australia. So that includes all the interviews and the footage that we've filmed all around from, you know, all the way from Christmas Island across the whole far north to Thursday Island, all the way down to Tasmania and back around again to Perth. So that is really exciting for us that that launch will happen. I think it's really important for people to go to the Digital Atlas of Buddhism in Australia to learn about this history and to learn about this diversity. It's wonderful footage, and I think it will teach us a lot about the reality of this very beautiful, rich, deep continent that we all are fortunate now to be able to call home.
1: Professor Anna Hallerhoff, Venerable Jueiwei Shi, thank you so much for giving me an insight into this extraordinary work, these incredible stories, and the communities that, as you say, have made and continued to make this place

0: home for so many of us. Thank you so much for joining me on Soul Search.
1: Thank you. Thank you, Meredith.
2: 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And thank you, Anna.
1: Thank you, Venerable Chuaway.
0: Anna Halifoff is Professor of Sociology at Deakin University in Melbourne. And the Venerable Dr. Duiwei Shi is Director of the Centre for Humanistic Buddhism at the Nantian Institute in Wollongong, New South Wales. Anna and Duiwei are two of the lead researchers on a major new study of Buddhism in Australia. And you can watch or listen to some of the stories that they've uncovered for yourself. Just search for the Digital Atlas of Buddhism in Australia online. I'm Meredith Lake, and it's been a real pleasure to have your company on Soul Search this time. My big thanks to producers Hong Jiang and Rowan Salmond. And I'll catch you again on Radio National, Radio Australia, and with ABC Listen.

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5: Good morning, Brianna Shepherd with ABC Radio News. The Prime Minister will tell the United Nations General Assembly the world can only confront the breakdown of international rules and emergence of AI if leaders band together. His National Affairs correspondent, Jane Norman.
6: Anthony Albanese will cap off his week-long trip to the United States, delivering Australia's national statement to the UN. Having launched Australia's campaign this week for a two-year term on the UN Security Council, the Prime Minister is expected to use his speech to make his case. It's understood he'll urge nations to come together and cooperate to confront the major challenges the world's facing, including climate change, emerging technologies like AI, and the breakdown of international rules. Mr. Albanese has previously said the UN needs to modernise and reform if it's to meet those challenges. Jane Norman, ABC News, New York.
5: Also at the General Assembly, Palestinian leader Mahmoud Abbas has called on the UN to pressure Israel to end what he calls terrorism by Jewish settlers in the West Bank. America's editor John Lyons is also in New York.
7: Speaking to the UN General Assembly, the leader of the Palestinian Authority called on the international community to push for a two-state solution under which a non-militarized Palestine would live alongside Israel. He told the Assembly Palestinians were facing a genocidal war in Gaza and an escalating campaign of settlement expansion and violence in the occupied West Bank. Mr. Abbas addressed the Assembly remotely after the US and Israel opposed him travelling to the UN for a second consecutive year. Shortly after, Israel's leader Benjamin Netanyahu told the UN he rejected allegations of genocide against Israel, whose military, he said, was the most moral army in the world.
5: Back home, and a former Labor MP says solutions put forward by the Child Protection Minister to safeguard vulnerable children in the state's north echo previous plans that have also failed. Child Protection Minister Jessica Stoykowski wrapped up a second visit to Port Hedland yesterday after reports indicating up to 15 children had been left unsupervised in a South Hedland home sparked a political firestorm. Former member for the Pilbara, Larry Graham, says measures announced by the minister this week don't address the root cause of the crisis.
8: They are band-aid solutions. They've never worked in the past and they're not going to work now. If you don't comprehensively set out to care for children, you can't care for children.
5: The Australian Federal Police has closed more than half of all allegations of misconduct made against its officers without investigating them. From 1,200 allegations made in the last 5 years, 643 were finalised without investigation. The AFP can close complaints without investigation at its discretion. But the Commonwealth Ombudsman has repeatedly raised concerns the agency is leaning too heavily on the discretionary power. Independent Senator Lydia Thorpe says there needs to be a crackdown on those powers.
9: We need to review that legislation so that the people out there that are experiencing bad behaviour from bad cops have an avenue where it's not just being dismissed by the top cop, which is what's happening in this circumstance.
5: To sport now, and Brisbane Lions midfielder Lachie Neal is free to play in tomorrow's AFL Grand Final after having his one-match ban for striking Hawthorn's Jack Genovan overturned on appeal. Henry Hansen has more.
2: In a seismic grand final week decision, the appeals board has found that there had been an error of law during Tuesday's 4.5-hour tribunal hearing. That error boiled down to a failure in considering what appeals chair Richard Lovebridge labelled an exemplary disciplinary record of 320 games without suspension for the reprieved midfielder. Neil will instead pay a $10,000 fine and now has a shot at a third straight grand final win. Neither Brisbane nor Fremantle have made changes for Saturday's decider, with docker Brennan Cox missing out despite recovering from a calf injury.
5: And the AFL's grand final weekend will kick into high gear with the traditional parade starting this morning in Melbourne. Here's Tom Wildy.
10: Tens of thousands of footy fans will gather along the parade route, which will see a motorcade carrying the Brisbane Lions and Fremantle Dockers start from John Cain Arena and move through Melbourne Park before crossing the train line and entering the MCG precinct. Both sides will then appear on stage for the fans before the competing captains lift the cup together. After the parade, the Lions and Dockers will hold their captains' runs on the MCG with fans able to attend. That will be their last hit out before Saturday's grand final. Tom Wildy, ABC Sport.
5: Perth's weather, partly cloudy, medium chance of showers during this afternoon and evening, heading for a top of 23, right now 14 degrees.
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11: Immigration has dominated headlines over the last few weeks as the major parties debate over visa numbers. Meanwhile, regional medical clinics are increasingly relying on overseas-born GPs to keep their doors open.
12: Even if we invest now into the doctors of the future, that's another 10 years away. We're essentially filling a gap that exists because there's nobody else to put in that gap.
11: And when floodwaters inundated their town last year, Wingham residents were left without a local swimming pool.
13: There's a lot of people that aren't getting that exercise, and the ones that I'm really worried about are the children in the preschools. They've got nowhere to learn to swim in this town.
11: Now, after a funding win, there are calls for change to disaster funding to include other types of infrastructure important to local life. I'm Alex Hyman, and this is Australia Wide on Radio National. In the southern highlands of New South Wales, amid debate about slashing migrant numbers in Australia, a rural GP practice is relying on skilled doctors from overseas. By accepting three new international recruits, the Bundanoon Medical Centre says it's been able to accept new patients and continue delivering aged care. It's happening across the country as census statistics showed nearly 60% of GPs in Australia were born overseas. Illawarra reporter Brooke Chandler has this story.
14: It might be unusual to find a country medical centre drenched in shades of pink, from the scrubs worn by practitioners to the cowboy hats adorning the walls. But one thing that is not rare at the practice Bundanoon, about 2 hours south of Sydney, is the presence of overseas-born doctors filling critical staffing gaps.
12: Recruitment's tricky. I think that's probably consistent across all healthcare settings at the moment.
14: That's practice co-owner Dr. Arielle Turner. She's the only Australian-born GP out of the five working there and a lover of all things pink. The medical centre services a town of about 3,000 people with a high rate of residents above the age of 65. Dr. Turner says she's been able to keep books open to new patients by recruiting migrant doctors.
12: We really are quite reliant. Our recruitment process is open to anybody, but we get very limited, if not no, applications from Australian graduates.
14: Dr. Felini Wijayarupa has worked as a GP at the Bundanoon

0: New medical centre since January after leaving her birth country of Sri Lanka. She says finding a position in Australia was highly competitive and required additional exams and training.
1: We're so grateful that we can continue to do our medical careers here. We're not going to forget our roots. Yeah. We're going to stay here.
0: Dr. Vijayarupa has been sponsored for permanent residency by Dr. Turner and co-owner and registered nurse Jessie Smith. The cost of sponsorship for each applicant could total up to $12,000 according to the practice owners, as well as hours of time spent filing relevant paperwork.
2: We have to really do all that ourselves. We don't have immigration lawyers, nor do we learn how to be immigration lawyers at university. So it's a huge sort of administrative burden, but then also quite a cost to us as an employer because it all comes out of our pocket.
0: Dr. Turner says she has no regrets about the time and money spent on her international recruits.
2: If I look at the qualifications, the personalities of the people that we've recruited, if I'd seen that and been blinded to whether they were international or Australian trained, I think I would pick the same people again.
0: Demographer Simon Kushimaha says 59% of GPs working in Australia were migrants, with the proportion even higher in regional areas. Last week, the federal government announced its plans to bring net overseas migration down from 306,000 to 225,000 by 2028. The announcement came as One Nation unveiled its proposal to cut immigration by 750,000 places over 3 years. The coalition is meanwhile finalising its proposal, which is expected to pursue a target between 150,000 and 170,000 people. Mr. Kushimaha said proposed migration cuts, often framed around easing pressure on housing, will impact the healthcare system.
3: Every migration visa that you cut, while it might sound popular, while it might arguably make certain things better, if depending on what your policy view is, it will also have negative consequences. I think the regions would suffer quite dramatically.
0: Dr. Turner rejected recent political sentiment that suggested skilled migrants were taking jobs from Australians, saying the practice needed doctors to meet an immediate demand for care.
2: To keep our health system going, we do need international qualified doctors because, as I said before, even if we invest now into the doctors of the future, that's another 10 years away. We're essentially filling a gap that exists because there's nobody else to put in that gap.
0: Dr. Turner said the local community has responded positively to the new residents. In June, she put out a call for help furnishing a home for a newly arrived GP from Iran. The centre's lunchroom was filled within 24 hours with donated homewares, clothes and food vouchers.
2: People just really wanted to help him. I was actually genuinely so excited that somebody was coming to Bundanoon and wanting to be a part of that and sort of support us as a practice was quite beautiful to watch.
4: That's Dr. Ariel Turner ending that report by Brooke Chandler.
5: ABC Australia Wide.
4: This week, Prime Minister Anthony Albanese joined 21 other world leaders urgently calling for global guardrails to ensure AI remains under human control. Artificial intelligence and AI-generated content are increasingly entering our lives. For many people, it's through social media, where the real and the fake is becoming increasingly hard to separate. This is what happened to one regional WA reporter recently. Scrolling on her phone, she came across an account of an influencer who looked like she was living a glamorous FIFO life, working hard on the mine sites in northern WA and relaxing at the beach on swings off. But none of it was real. Experts say this rise in AI-generated influencers is an example of just how advanced this technology is getting, while highlighting how these accounts are not only helping to spread misinformation, but sexualising women in a male-dominated industry. Madigan Landry has more.
6: Meet Bindi.
7: All right, fellas, let's not. She does not just want you to tell her that she looks pretty.
6: Bindi's living the ultimate FIFO life, working hard on a mine site during her swings on and relaxing and travelling the country on her days off.
7: Lining up gunshot. Honestly, I don't think I've been this nervous before. I'm shaking. People keep saying Palm Creek looks worse. Nah, this one's a scary one.
6: Bindi has more than 80,000 followers on Instagram, with posts attracting hundreds of comments. Links on her profile also direct her followers to more explicit adult content hidden behind a paywall. The thing is, Bindi Ray doesn't exist. The ABC exec-

0: examined Bindi's social accounts and found hallmark signs of AI-generated content, misspelt words, nonsense text, and continuity errors in her facial features. AI image checking software found photos of Bindi had a 90% plus probability of being AI-generated. It's left some Bindi followers, like FIFO worker Gus, upset.
1: Had no idea that it was AI. I feel like I've been duped a few times recently in terms of just seeing stuff on social media, and then I've sent it to someone, and then they've been like, yeah, no, that's definitely AI.
0: Her content was also analysed by independent experts who confirmed the use of generative AI. Priyanka Singh is a cybersecurity lecturer at the University of Queensland.
2: It seems to be like almost 100% AI generated. I can see like some of the lip sync is not really going well with what she's saying. I can really see some frame inconsistencies in the video recording.
0: We decided to get in touch with Bindi and ask if she or whoever is running her account was up for an interview. We didn't hear back. Monash University research fellow Emily Vandenagel said AI was becoming increasingly clever at hiding itself among real content, leaving consumers more likely to feel deceived.
3: I think we're being tested, and I feel like culturally we are at a bit of a moment of reckoning. We do tend at some times to kind of overestimate how good we are at knowing the difference. We like to pride ourselves on being able to detect authenticity from people.
0: She said the emergence of niche AI-generated influencers was a clever marketing technique.
3: You don't need appeal as broad as global or even as broad as Australia. If you can really drill into a location that is meaningful to a lot of people who are there.
0: Parent company of Instagram, Meta, said it was attempting to remove Bindi's account. It said in a statement that while AI-generated content was not against its rules, they required people to disclose when they post realistic AI-generated content. But for some, these kinds of posts aren't just about tricking online users. It's about the impact it's having on women in mining. A lot of Bindi's content, which shows her working on a mine site, is highly sexualized. People like Ellie, who works in the trucking industry in the northwest of WA, are frustrated by the content.
4: I think it's really harmful to the reputation of women working in these fields and just turns us into being there for the male gaze and not for all of our abilities and hard work. There has been so much improvement in the safety and respect for women on site the last few years. I feel this kind of content threatens to take us all the way back to the start.
0: And AI experts warn these types of accounts will only grow. Dr. Singh says AI models were developing faster than our ability to spot a fake.
2: We are humans and we are wired to trust, right? So, and seeing used to be believing. I think the people have the notion, like, if it's AI generated, it would be like a low resolution video clip that they would be like very easy for them to kind of discriminate.
0: She says allowing these accounts to go unchecked is only amplifying the spread of misinformation.
2: Unfortunately, we are also not confident about it, and that's what it gets, generation and then amplification. That's like kind of really creating a huge wave of misinformation, disinformation, which is like a real problem right now.
5: Madigan Landry reporting there. When devastating floodwaters inundated the northern New South Wales town of Wingham in May last year, the local pool was badly damaged. Locals say the loss of the pool impacted not only their health, but their well-being, and they were worried about safety as children were left without swimming lessons. Now they've had a win, a $15 million state and federal funding promise guaranteeing the future of their only public pool. Now there are calls for pools across Australia to be considered essential infrastructure, with new disaster funding reforms to improve funding access for regional communities. Marina Trajkovic has the story.
6: For residents in Wingham, just northwest of Taree on the New South Wales mid-north coast, losing their only public swimming pool in last year's record-breaking floods was yet another devastating blow.
7: I'm sure that even the people who didn't use the pool felt the loss of it because it just dampened the mood, sorry for the pun, right across Wingham. And a lot of people were hurting, and the fact that the pool was destroyed, it had an effect on people's mental well-being, I think.
6: With 700 millimetres of rain falling across Wingham and Taree in May last year, Mid-Coast Mayor Claire Ponton says the Wingham Memorial Pool suffered significant structural damage, sparking a 16-month community campaign calling for funds to rebuild it.
7: The floodwater was running along the river, and the extra water in the banks of the river caused soil movement, and that effectively lifted

0: the pool up and cracked it. Underneath the pool is all the plumbing and the reticulation system, so we expect that that has all been damaged as well.
1: Last week, Prime Minister Anthony Albanese delivered the welcome news.
2: I can advise the member for Lyne and the constituents there that funding has now been approved of $15 million.
1: The Wingham residents Kate Spriggs, whose father helped campaign for the pool in the 60s, and keen swimmer Bob Clark, it's the region's children and elderly who've been their biggest concern.
3: Fantastic news. The community's been through a lot over the years. We know there's families that have been able to travel to Taree, but we also know there's a significant proportion of our community who can't afford the cost to travel. Kids are going without lessons, our elderly are going out without being able to get into the pool and do rehab and physio and things like that. The social connections that it brings to the community, it's an opportunity for people to come together.
4: Well, I used to be 4 days a week, about half past six of the morning, so that's exercise that I now don't get, but there's a lot of people that aren't getting that exercise, and the ones that I'm really worried about are the children in the preschools. They've got nowhere to learn to swim in this town.
1: A 2025 report from Royal Life Saving Australia found the swim safety skills of Aussie kids are on the decline, with around half of year six kids unable to complete a 50-metre pool lap or tread water for 2 minutes. A 2024 sport and leisure research paper also finding pools are vital social hubs, which enhance health and well-being in communities. But under current disaster funding policy, pools aren't considered essential infrastructure.
0: It's absolutely an appalling policy, I think, and I have complained long and hard to politicians, whoever I can get to listen. We were originally told that it wasn't an automatic payment through the disaster funding because it was a community asset and not an essential public asset. So we just had to keep asking for it.
1: Federal Emergency Management Minister Christy McBain says a local government task force, which met for the first time on Monday, is helping guide new federal reforms.
5: The thing that councils have spoken to me about is trying to streamline the process as much as possible. We know already that there is an audit process that the state requires, and then there's a separate audit process that the federal government requires. So we are working really closely with them to see where we can streamline those processes so that councils can access money quicker. Classification of council assets as essential public assets to meet the funding criteria usually refers to things like roads and bridges to make sure that we can get communities moving again quickly. There's always been an exceptional circumstances category in the current arrangements and in the future reforms, but it is really important that we take a bunch of those recreational assets into account.
1: Councillor Ponton says the Wingham Pool could be up and running by December next year.
6: Marina Trajkovic there on the central coast of New South Wales. The New South Wales government's plans for the country's largest dedicated koala national park have passed a key hurdle, but the plan to fund it has sparked debate over who should pay for conservation. The state government plans to help pay for its costs by selling carbon credits generated from ending logging, but it's a plan that's divided opinion. Supporters say the park may never have happened without the credits, but critics argue governments should not need a financial incentive to create national parks. Samuel O'Brien explains.
7: In New South Wales's mid-north coast, sounds like this are about to be few and far between as the state government ramps up plans to establish the country's largest dedicated koala national park. Spanning 476,000 hectares inland of Coffs Harbour, the Great Koala National Park was a key promise from the Labor Party during the 2023 federal election. As part of its plan, the government will sell carbon credits generated from ending logging, sparking intense scrutiny from conservationists and politicians. So, what are carbon credits and why is the project so controversial? Professor at the Crawford School of Public Policy at the Australian National University, Frank Jotso, explains.
8: The idea is to turn land that is currently used for forestry into a national park. That means that we'll stop logging, and of course a land where you've got permanent forest will store more carbon than the alternative. And then you sell those credits to a company that needs to reduce their emissions under some mandatory scheme. So for example, in our case in Australia, the safeguard mechanism. So there's all manner of industrial companies as well as resource companies like gas industry and coal mines. Now, why is it controversial? Well, you could, of course, take the opposing view and say, well, these industrial and resource companies

0: companies should be reducing their own emissions at their own sites. And that's where the fault line lies in the debate.
1: While carbon credit schemes are not new, Professor Giotso says Australia and China are both pioneering strategies to use them to encourage the preservation of forests.
0: There is nothing that incentivizes or compels state governments to create national parks. There is really no push factor in that regard. And so I think there's probably bona fide argument here that without the carbon credits, the park might not have gone ahead. From that point of view, going ahead with it, in my view, is unambiguously a good thing.
1: In Australia, most national parks are managed by the state government, aside from six Commonwealth parks that are run by the federal government, including Kakadu. UNSW senior lecturer in public sector management, Dr. Megan Evans, doesn't believe parks like the Great Koala National Park should have to fund themselves.
2: I just find it extraordinary that we are having a discussion about how do we actually incentivize government from doing something that is actually their job. We actually have to go, the state government can't possibly do their job. They're so poor. They're so constrained by industry telling them what to do that we have to find creative ways for governments to actually do something that is literally their job. The idea that a state government is poor or unable to find the resources to create a national park is just an absolute lie. And it's a lie that has been manufactured and socialized and normalized by these discussions around how do we make national parks pay for themselves.
1: The New South Wales government says the credits generated by the Great Koala National Park would be prioritized to manufacturing industries and banned from fossil fuel companies. Dr. Evans says the plans still go against what carbon credits are trying to achieve.
2: Offsets should only be a very last resort, and they should be very expensive in order to incentivize that behavior. But what we have is that offsets are cheap. So companies spending on credits to ensure compliance is just spare change at the back of the couch.
1: The plan needed the support of the federal government, who runs the Clean Energy Regulator and decides on which projects are eligible to earn carbon credits. When the Senate voted earlier this month, three Green senators crossed the floor to join the coalition to block it. They were unsuccessful. Their Greens colleague in the New South Wales Parliament, Sue Higginson, says getting the park approved and ending logging is more important than arguing about carbon credits.
3: The reality is, if this method was sunk, and this is the good method that actually sees the end of logging wherever the method is applied, the next method, the industry method, is nearly ready to go. That method would have seen carbon credits generated and logging continued.
1: Timber New South Wales President Andrew Herford argues ending logging in the park will have more harm on the environment than the predictions made by the carbon credit system.
4: We replace things like timber power poles with fiberglass produced with resins out of petrochemicals or steel produced out of coal and iron ore, much higher emissions than anything the timber industry would produce.
1: New South Wales Environment Minister Penny Sharp welcomed the approval by the Senate and said in a statement, future parks, including the Great Southern Forest National Park currently being advocated for, are also on her radar. The scheme still needs to be passed in the Federal House of Representatives and approved by the Clean Energy Regulator before legislation for the park will be introduced in the New South Wales Parliament.
5: Samuel O'Brien with that story. And finally here on Australia Wide, a lot of people slow down as they get older, but Betty Gregory isn't one of them. After skydiving to celebrate her 95th birthday, and not for the first time, the Gold Coast great-great-grandmother says age is just a number and hopes others will take the occasional leap into adventure during their older years. Danielle Maher has this story.
6: Incho Geronimo!
7: For most people, turning 95 might mean a quiet celebration with family and friends. But for Betty Gregory, it means jumping out of a plane. Earlier this month, the thrill-seeking granny celebrated her birthday by skydiving, a tradition she kicked off as a much younger woman of 80.
8: Was it as good as the last one?
9: Oh, yes!
8: Yeah, it never gets old, does it?
9: No.
8: Well done.
7: And despite recently moving into residential aged care, Betty is showing no signs of slowing down.
9: Oh, I don't suppose there are very many people jump out of aeroplanes at 95, but I thought, well, you only live once, and 95 is just a number, so why not make the most of it.
7: This year's jump came at a very different point in Miss Gregory's life. After years living alone in a high-rise apartment on the Gold Coast, she recently decided to downsize and move into residential care.
9: Well, I'd been in my other apartment for 26 years, and it was right on the beach, and I had a beautiful view from the balcony up to surface paradise. I could see the whales when they went up in September. But the point is, as you get to 95, you begin to be able to do less and less, competently anyway.
7: But moving into aged care hasn't meant giving up the things she enjoys. If anything, Miss Gregory says she's looking forward to going skydiving for her birthday again next year.
9: My friends are used to me doing things that are rather unconventional. I'm not your usual 95-year-old, I'm afraid to say. I'm rather cheeky.
7: Melinda Griffiths is the general manager of the Southern Gold Coast Aged Care Facility, where Miss Gregory now lives. She says while Betty's skydiving might be an extreme example, the idea that aged care residents should sit quietly on the sidelines are long gone.
10: Well, I've been here nearly a couple of years, and it's the first resident I've had who's gone skydiving while living with us. But it's really exciting, and it's important for us to take the opportunities to try new things, to make sure that we're still involved in the community, understand what they like, what their passions are.
7: Miss Griffiths says people like Betty are a reminder that aged care providers often need to keep up with their residents, not the other way around.
10: We go to the football, we go to the AFL, like we want to do more and more of that stuff because that's what it's all about. It's about living their best life.
11: Well done.
9: Right.
11: You going to stand you up?
12: I'll sit you down.
11: I'll sit you down. What do you want to do? There we go. What do you reckon? Are we going again?
9: Yeah.
11: Yeah? There's no stopping Betty.
9: Thank you.
11: And we'll see you again next time. Happy birthday, Betty.
5: That's Betty Gregory talking to our reporter Danielle Maher after skydiving to celebrate her 95th birthday. And that is Australia Wide here on Radio National. I'm Alex Hyman. Thanks so much for your company. Cheerio.
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0: Hello, I'm Fran Kelly, host of the Radio National Hour, right here at 6 p.m. every weeknight or anytime as a podcast. From a young age, Zayd Ayers Dawn was taught to memorise his parents' names. Not their real names, mind you, their cover names. He was taught how to spot a plainclothes police officer or an FBI agent on the street, and more importantly, how to lose them if they were following him. It was all part of having two militant revolutionaries as parents. Zayd's father, Bill Ayers, helped break fellow activists out of prison, and his mother, Bernadine Dawn, was labelled the most dangerous woman in America by J. Edgar Hoover, and she was featured on the FBI's 10 Most Wanted list for several years. These days, it's all a great story, one that Zayd tells in his new book, Dangerous, Dirty, Violent and Young, A Fugitive Family in the Revolutionary Underground.
1: Part of the book is my own attempt to retrace their story and try to understand it for myself. I mean, my mother, for example, she grew up a suburban kid in a white middle-class suburb of Wisconsin. Her father was a Republican, a second-generation immigrant, and a great believer in the American dream, considered himself a patriot. So you can imagine it was quite a shock to him when his daughter, who was the first person in their family ever to go to college, suddenly became a radical and a most wanted fugitive. I mean, the short version of her radicalization story is that she was at law school at the University of Chicago in the 1960s when Dr. Martin Luther King Jr. came to Chicago to lead a rent strike. And my mother, even though she wasn't a very political person, she was like a lot of idealistic young people at the time, sort of swept up into the civil rights movement. So she started volunteering as a kind of a legal aid, somebody who could help bail people out of prison when they were arrested during acts of civil disobedience, that sort of thing. And then, of course, Dr. Martin Luther King was killed. And I think that set her and a lot of young kids like her on a different path, where she had believed in this kind of nonviolent method of change. And then watching her hero get murdered really infuriated her and made her think that she had to be doing more.
0: And she was very involved. She led the SDS, the Students for a Democratic Society, for some time before breaking away and forming a more radical version of student activism, which ultimately became the Weather Underground, you know, worldly infamous. The US government classed them as a domestic terror group. What were they fighting for? What do you understand they were fighting for?
1: She and some of her friends formed a faction within that group. They called themselves the Action Faction. And basically their idea was, we have to be doing more. We have to do more to fight against the Vietnam War. We have to do more as white activists to show our solidarity with the Black Panther Party and the militant fight for black freedom in America. And so she split SDS with the idea that they had to become a more militant fighting force, that they had to do more to oppose what they saw as a genocide in Vietnam. And that started with, you know, street protests, a very famous riot on the streets of Chicago called the Days of Rage, which she led. And then eventually they decided, when their friend and ally Fred Hampton was killed by Chicago police, they decided that they had to go underground. They had to create fake names, fake identities. They had to figure out safe houses where they could live. And eventually my mother actually declared war on the U.S. government in a taped recording sent to police stations around the country. And they started blowing up government buildings. They started putting dynamite bombs in government buildings as a way to try to show their opposition to the war.
0: Yeah, they were radicalized, and they were radical in their thinking and their message and in their methods.
1: They were.
0: I mean, their blueprint was violence in the end, wasn't it?
1: In a way it was. I mean, their slogan at the time in 1970 was "Bring the War Home." And their idea was that Americans were complacent, that they were letting this terrible genocide happen in their names, and that they, as young, privileged white people in America, had a responsibility to oppose that war with everything they could. Now, they were careful not to hurt anybody or kill anybody with their bombs. They always called in warnings beforehand and tried to make sure that the bombs went off in the middle of the night in empty restrooms and offices and things like that. But still, it was quite a radical and intense way to display their opposition, and quickly brought them to the attention of the FBI and federal law enforcement.
0: And labeled terrorists. Is that, in your mind, is that what they were? Does that label fit?
1: I mean, my parents reject the label of terrorists. They would say they were never targeting innocent civilians. They were never killing anybody, hurting anybody. And what they were trying to do is kind of this very dramatic demonstration, a sort of what they called propaganda of the deed, to sort of bring attention to this thing that was happening, and that they only caused property damage. So they would say that's not terrorism. Of course, I think there's an argument to say, well, it must have scared people. It must have, you know, if you were a government worker working at the Pentagon when a bomb went off in a bathroom there, that was quite a scary thing to have to go through.
0: You were born when your parents were underground, Zaid. I think it's probably time to talk about you. What did it mean to be underground? How did your parents and other members of the Weather Underground go underground?
1: Well, basically what it meant is just changing their names, finding a way to build fake ID. They had a lot of complicated ways of constructing government ID with different names. And it meant, you know, surviving in a kind of cash economy, never using credit cards or checks, not having bank accounts. It meant never taking jobs that required an identification number, a social security number. So my parents, you know, they rented apartments with cash. They bought cars with cash, and they took jobs that paid in cash at the end of the day. And other than that, they just tried not to, you know, they never contacted people above ground, their parents, their friends. They basically just dropped out of sight and became different people. And so on the one hand, it was a very dramatic change in their lives. And on the other hand, on a day-to-day sense, they got up and went to work like most people. They rented apartments and cooked food and went grocery shopping and all the usual things.
0: And they had kids. What was it like for you?
1: And they had kids.
0: As a kid, did that feel, you know, being underground, living underground like that, did that feel like freedom? Did it feel like an adventure? Or was it hard having to constantly move house, constantly be on the alert for being?

0: in court or worrying about your parents being caught?
1: Yeah, it was both. I mean, one thing that might be hard to understand is that for me, it all felt quite normal. I mean, like any kid, I had been born into this world. Most of the people I knew, the friends I had at the time, were also the children of fugitives and revolutionaries. So in our circle, it just wasn't all that strange. At the same time, I mean, my parents never lied to me about any of this. So I knew from when I was 3 or 4 years old that the FBI was chasing us. I knew that my mother was an outlaw. I knew that if we got caught, it would be very bad and that she would be taken away from us. So it was scary. I mean, I didn't even know really what the FBI was. I think it was just more like a childhood boogeyman, a kind of scary nightmare that I thought about and worried about. But you're like you said, it could also be very fun. I mean, they taught me how to recognize undercover police in the street. They taught me how to lose a tail if somebody was following us. And, you know, it was a little bit like playing a game. It could be quite entertaining in a way.
0: I have to ask, Zayden, I'm sure you've been asked a million times, but what were you taught? How were you taught to recognize an undercover policeman or FBI agent?
1: Yeah, well, there were a lot of things. For example, you would look at their cars. And at the time, the U.S. government bought all of their cars, even their unmarked cars, you know, in bulk, and they had to be American made. So you looked for Fords or Chevys or Dodge, you know, sedans that were mass produced. And the government, they had to soup up the radios because of the police work that they were doing. So you'd look for cars that had very large antenna, but also that were stripped down and had no hubcaps or chrome racing strips along the side, because those were more expensive and the government didn't spring for those kinds of things. So, you know, there were just little telltale signs. Police, undercover police had a certain kind of shoes that they wore that were sort of mass produced and handed out to police officers. So even if they looked scruffy and working class, they would be wearing these shiny brown loafers. So just these little signs that you could look for. And at the time, you could kind of tell who might be suspicious.
0: Your parents had children. They had you and sibling. Mm-hmm. And your mother, Bernadine, handed herself in and spent some time in prison. After that, after all that chapter was done, did life become kind of normal for you? Or were there traces of the radical in your daily life always?
1: I mean, I would say it mostly really did become normal. By the time I was a teenager and adolescent, I went to high school. I played in Little League. My parents became professionals. My mother, you know, went back and took the bar exam and became a lawyer. My father became a professor of education. So I did have kind of a middle-class American adolescence. There were always little things that would happen. You know, our phone was still tapped by the FBI. You could hear clicking sounds on the phone when you picked it up. And people would sometimes show up from the old days who I didn't know. So there was still a sense that there were secrets in the background. But on a day-to-day level, my life was fairly normal.
0: Where have you personally landed on that, Zay? Did writing this book and making the podcast, did it force you to take a position rather than just narrate theirs?
1: Well, it certainly forced me to think deeply about the issue and to challenge my parents where I thought they were equivocating or contradicting themselves about it. I mean, I guess where I come down is, on the one hand, I don't think any of us really thinks that violence is never justified. And what I mean by that is, we probably all would agree that if you lived under Nazi occupation during World War II and you were witnessing the Holocaust and the genocide, you not only had a responsibility, maybe an obligation to resist that in whatever way you could. So we can't condemn the French resistance or something like that. Likewise, in the American South under slavery, I think people who fought against that, slave rebellions, those were appropriate uses of violence against authoritarianism and you know, fascism. That being said, you have to make serious judgments about if you live in a country where you are allowed the democratic process, where you have peaceful opportunities for change. I think the bar should be set very high for violence. I think it's not a good tactic. It usually alienates your natural allies, and it's usually counterproductive. So I don't think that I have a blanket feeling about it, but I think that in many ways, the violent aspects of the movement in the 60s and 70s had tragic consequences for my family and for some of the victims of those crimes.
0: What is the part of you, the adult Zayd, that's the direct result of growing up in and around a young life of radical violence?

0: violence and domestic espionage and a life on the run, and in your relationship ongoing with your parents, if they're ever disappointed that in you that you don't display the same level of commitment, I suppose, to radical action.
1: Yeah, well, I think on the one hand, I think sure, I imagine that they would have loved to have a kid who was an activist like them.
0: Do you believe, though, that because of the way you've grown up, you have a deep sense of social justice?
1: I do. I mean, I certainly feel, while I don't agree with everything my parents did, I think there's a couple of lessons from their story that I take very seriously. One is the lesson of not just saying that you believe in justice, but fighting for it and actually doing something about it, being committed to your own ideals. The second thing is their legacy as white people who were deeply, deeply committed to the struggle for black freedom and anti-racism. That's a very unusual thing in this country, and I deeply admire that they were willing to risk everything to help people who were not them.
0: That's Zaid Ayers-Dorn and his new book, Dangerous, Dirty, Violent and Young, A Fugitive Family in the Revolutionary Underground, is out now. And Zaid's going to be in Sydney on the 4th of October for the Curious Festival at the Sydney Opera House. If you want to hear more in-depth analysis of the events shaping our world, don't forget, tune in 6 p.m. tonight for the Radio National Hour or find us anytime on ABC Listen or wherever you get your podcasts. I'm Fran Kelly, and it's time now for today's episode of ABC News Daily with Melissa Clark. Have a great day.
2: The Australian government is grappling with how to safeguard sensitive data after revelations an AI agent controlled by OpenAI accessed private Medicare statistics. It took months for the breach to be identified and alerted to the highest levels of government. It was a startling example of AI going rogue as the world grapples with controlling the rapid growth of AI. Today, national security and AI policy expert Olivia Shen on whether governments can keep up with the accelerating advance of AI. I'm Melissa Clark on Gadigal Land in Sydney. This is ABC News Daily. Olivia, Anthony Albanese has revealed that one of OpenAI's agents breached the Medicare portal system, a pretty extraordinary event.
3: This situation is obviously unacceptable. And today I spoke with the CEO of OpenAI, Sam Altman, to express Australia's extreme concern about this incident.
2: Tell me what we know about this incident so far.
4: It appears that what's happened is that OpenAI was training one of its latest AI models. And to help improve the performance of the model, it instructed this AI agent to go and find information from publicly available Australian government websites, including Medicare, the Australian Institute of Health and Wellbeing, and others. Now, what this agent then did was, instead of just looking at the publicly available information, it tried to dive into restricted aspects of the system. So it looks like what it did was entered the Medicare statistics portal, but accessed files and aggregate data that it should not have had access to if it was just browsing the web. I think it's important to recognize, though, this is not a hack in the sense that OpenAI didn't intend to hack this website, but it does very much demonstrate what's called AI misalignment. It's when an agent is instructed to accomplish a task and it will find its own way to try to do that. But in the course of doing so, it may do things that were not intended, like breach access files and parts of the website that were never meant to be made open to the public.
2: It's interesting. We've heard the acting Prime Minister, Richard Marles, describe this as a very serious incident, but one with a minor impact.
5: We are talking about aggregated medical statistics. No individual's medical data was accessed here. the system.
2: Do you think that's a fair characterisation of this incident?
4: That's probably quite fair. It is very serious that agents, particularly these highly capable agents run by Frontier Labs, are doing things that they're not supposed to. If we're going to expect these Frontier Labs to be in control of their AIs, this is clearly an example

0: for where, despite the best of intentions, they haven't been able to control this AI agent from doing something it wasn't supposed to. On this occasion, we've been quite lucky. It seems that no patient data or private information was accessed. But the fact that these agents can accomplish this without much oversight, you know, without OpenAI even finding out about it until they went back to their logs about a month later, this is quite a cause for concern.
1: We've learned that this actually happened back in June, and it's taken quite a bit of time for the information to get to the highest level of government. What do you make of some of the delays in notifying from the original misaligned behaviour, as we're calling it, to people in charge knowing about it?
0: Yeah, the timeline here is quite interesting. It sounds like the incident occurred in June. OpenAI didn't find out about it until they did a review of their agent's behaviour in August. And then it took until September before they notified First Services Australia through a generic mailbox, and then 5 days later to the Australian Signals Directorate. Now, I don't want to preempt the full investigation about what's happened, but that does seem like a bit of a delay. It may be that OpenAI was trying to investigate what had occurred on their back end, which is going through a lot of their agent logs, for example.
1: Anthony Albanese has made clear his displeasure with some of the delays here and says he's expressed them directly to OpenAI's head, Sam Altman.
2: And I also expressed my disappointment that it took the company way too long to inform the government what had occurred and the nature of the way that that notification occurred as well was unacceptable.
1: What do you make of the delays that we've seen in interacting between national governments and private corporations dealing in this very dynamic space?
0: The delay isn't great. And let's be honest, we have much stricter requirements for organizations when they breach client data or when they experience a cyber attack. The government and companies like OpenAI and Anthropic, they need to be working much closer together on this. The companies are seeing the kind of capabilities that's emerging out of their labs. They also want to sell these products to consumers, right? They want to build public trust in these technologies because that's the only way they're going to make money and turn the huge amounts of investment they've poured into AI into actual profit and revenue. So on the one hand, it's probably not good enough what's happened in this case, but I hope what it spurs is greater collaboration, greater transparency, and greater coordination when these incidents occur.
1: You said before this isn't a hack because it wasn't a deliberate or an intentional break-in. Is it clear what the legal status of an unauthorised access but an indeliberate one is?
0: We're very much in a legal grey zone here, right? So it wasn't an intentional hack, but product liability could still kick in, and we have to wonder at what point do some of these incidents border on the sense of negligence. I think this was a near miss in many ways. Like, this is a little bit of a canary in the coal mine situation where we should absolutely be turning our attention to what we need to exercise from an incident response and incident management point of view, as well as what the legal ramifications will be.
1: So take me through what are some of the things that the government should be doing at this point. We know how difficult it is to keep up with the pace of AI development, and I guess having safeguards and guardrails around that is and ahead of it is even harder. But what are some of the things the government should be looking at doing right now?
0: So it's interesting that we actually have started to develop some of those parameters and some of the practices that we see in other industries. So, for example, in cybersecurity, there are well-practiced processes for reporting vulnerabilities. There are CVE lists. There are even bug bounties where researchers are given a financial incentive to actually try to red team systems and hack away at systems, but provide security research so that organizations can improve and further secure their systems. If we can get to that kind of a model for AI agents and AI tools, I think that's a net positive. I want to point out, though, we actually have AI incident reporting databases that already exist. So they exist online, but they're mostly voluntary declarations or notifications. There's been research communities have gathered around trying to collect these AI incidents from around the globe. But it

0: the world at what it does and is acknowledged as such. So we are in as good a position as any country in the world in terms
1: of... I think we need to actually double down on the security of some of the government systems. I think we should be looking at how Australian government agencies and their systems are being secured, what data is being secured and how, and get rid of some of those technical debt or legacy systems that can be incredibly vulnerable to cybersecurity attacks and to agentic AI attacks. As someone who's come out of government, I know that we can be doing far better in this space if we invest into it.
2: US President Donald Trump has addressed the UN General Assembly in New York, saying artificial intelligence needs a rebrand.
3: The United States also totally rejects any attempt to construct a globalist scheme to control for the artificial intelligence, hereinafter officially called super intelligence, changing the name.
4: Heading into the talks, Prime Minister Anthony Albanese hoped to boost Australia's profile by banding together with other middle powers to call for the pace of AI to be slowed down.
5: I have a very positive and constructive relationship with the President, but we have a view about artificial intelligence that there needs to be appropriate safeguards are put in place.
6: Olivia, the news of this breach has come as the Prime Minister Anthony Albanese is in New York for the UN General Assembly, and Australia has joined almost two dozen other nations in calling for more global guardrails. Tell me about this push by some of the middle power countries to try and get some kind of global coordination around AI.
1: I did actually wonder whether the timing of this announcement from Prime Minister Albanese was quite tactical. He's there at the UN General Assembly meeting with other world leaders, and many, many middle powers are deeply concerned about the impact of AI on their economies, on social cohesion, but at the same time, they also want to maximise the benefits of these technologies. It's a timely move to discuss and to use Australia as an example of a country that has been affected by misaligned agentic behaviour.
6: What do you think of the idea of an AI hotline or red alert? We've heard the US Treasury Secretary Scott Bessent say that the US and China are aiming to set up this communication line.
7: The US has proposed that we have a notification mechanism between the two countries, and we want a shared vision of common goals and common threats.
6: What do you make of that push?
1: I would always prefer that these countries be talking than not talking. However, some of the reports I've heard about this hotline lead me to be a little bit cynical. I have heard it said that this hotline is really just a hotline between Scott Bessent and his counterpart, He Lifeng, in China. I'm a little bit concerned that this sounds like watching your technically illiterate parents trying to reset the home Wi-Fi. I would much rather that there be technical experts in the room with them.
6: Look, the other thing that I think has gained a lot of momentum thanks to a piece by Anthropic's head, Dario Amodei, is this idea of should we be slowing the pace of AI development? Is that something that there could be consensus about, both amongst competing corporations in America, but also between the US and China? Do you think that's a realistic prospect?
1: I think Dario's essay has galvanized a lot of attention about what the frontier labs are willing to do voluntarily and unilaterally. But ultimately, this is a competitive environment and they're racing to dominate the market. And I think in that competitive environment, we do need more government oversight or regulatory oversight about what's happening, as opposed to allowing AI companies to do things voluntarily or inconsistently.
6: How hard is it to get in place that kind of momentum when we're talking about just a handful of companies and two big countries? How much influence can voices of nations like Australia or of key researchers who are experts in this field, how much influence can they really have when so much of this is going to come down to the willingness to cooperate from Xi Jinping, Donald Trump, and the leaders of a handful of AI companies?
1: The challenge is ridiculously hard, and it's also inherently global. But that's all the more reason that we need more people collaborating and being part of that process. I don't accept that middle powers have no say here and no control over what the future of AI

0: AI looks like, I just think back to the fact that the first AI Safety Institute was not developed in the United States or in China, but by the UK, a middle power. And the UK AI Security Institute, now as it's now called, continues to be the gold standard for what AI safety institutes should look like. I'm not saying that middle powers will completely change the structural dynamics of competition between the US and China, but they want the great powers to exercise more restraint. And the more that we are allied in our cause for that, the better off we're all going to be.
1: Olivia Shen is the director of the Strategic Technologies Program at the United States Studies Center at the University of Sydney. This episode was produced by Ilaria Brophy and Louise Mylan. Audio production by Sam Dunn. Our supervising producer is Sydney Peed. I'm Melissa Clark. ABC News Daily will be back again on Monday.
2: Hello, I'm Sally Sara. This is Radio National Breakfast. The top stories we're following for you today. Artificial intelligence goes rogue. The federal government demands answers from OpenAI after a Medicare portal is hacked. Chinese President Xi in Washington for talks with Donald Trump. And back home, the Friday political panel will be here. And you have the chance to solve the Friday brain teaser with Radio National science editor Jonathan Webb. But right now, across the network, it's news time, 6 o'clock.
3: Good morning, Brianna Shepherd with ABC Radio News. The Prime Minister is about to address the United Nations General Assembly, using his speech to argue for Australia to win a seat on the Security Council. His National Affairs correspondent, Jane Norman.
4: In his second address to the UN General Assembly, Anthony Albanese will urge nations to come together to confront the major challenges the world's facing, including emerging technologies like AI and the breakdown of international rules. Having launched Australia's bid this week for a non-permanent spot on the UN Security Council, he'll argue Australia is a middle power capable of shaping the response to those challenges. Mr. Albanese has previously said the UN needs to modernise and reform, reflecting similar statements made by leaders this week. Jane Norman, ABC News, New York.
3: Staying with overseas news, and Israeli Prime Minister Benjamin Netanyahu has defended the US-Israel war against Iran and rejected a determination of genocide in a fiery speech to the United Nations. Before Mr. Netanyahu spoke, scores of delegates walked out of the room. The Israeli Prime Minister has argued that claims of genocide in Gaza are lies spread by Israel's enemies seeking to undermine it.
5: What genocidal regime enables the distribution of 2 million tons of food into Gaza? That's a ton for every person. Accusing Israel of genocide is the greatest lie of the century.
3: Last year, the UN's human rights in occupied Palestinian territory contended in a report that the Israeli military impeded aid access into Gaza and in some cases killed Palestinians attempting to access it. A lavish ceremony has welcomed Chinese President Xi Jinping to Washington for bilateral talks with Donald Trump. North America correspondent Cayman Gok reports from the White House.
6: The Chinese president was welcomed to the White House with marching bands, a B-2 bomber flyover and nearly 500 military personnel. Donald Trump and Xi Jinping were expected to discuss major tensions between their two nations, including trade, Taiwan and the war in Iran. It's their second summit this year as they try to manage the world's most consequential bilateral relationship. In opening speeches, both leaders underlined the importance of discussing artificial intelligence during the Chinese leader's first trip to Washington since 2015. Cayman Gok, ABC News, Washington.
3: Back home now, and the Minister for Homelessness says works to clean up what is left of an encampment in Perth South is underway. Dozens of rough sleepers who were living in a makeshift camp on Memorial Drive in Rockingham have left after they were issued several move-on notices. Matthew Swinburne says people who were moved from the area have accepted offers of support. He says clean-up efforts are now underway and the site will be made less accessible.
7: DVCA will continue to conduct activities in and around the site. If they do come across any persons re-establishing encampments, they will issue directions under the CALM Act for them to move on. In the immediate term, they will be putting some fencing in place.
3: A child protection expert has welcomed measures announced by the state government in a bid to support children in South Hedland. Child Protection Minister Jessica Stoyakovsky held meetings with local stakeholders earlier this week following reports of children living unsupervised in the town. Australian Centre of Child Protection's Jacinta Cracker says data supports community and family-centred solutions.
8: So we're seeing that Aboriginal communities have identified solutions. What we need now is to build on that work, resource what works, and make sure families can access the things that bring them to the attention of child protection in the first place.
3: Surf Life Saving WA has announced patrols at a beach in Perth North will begin earlier than usual following a fatal shark attack a week ago. Last Friday, a 63-year-old man died after he was taken by a great white at Sorrento Beach. From Tuesday, professional lifeguards will operate daily between 6 a.m. and 5 p.m. Daily helicopter patrols are already in place. To sport, and the AFL boss has backed the decision of the appeals board allowing Lachie Neal to play at tomorrow's grand final. After a drawn-out saga, the Brisbane Lions star, who struck Hawthorn's Jack Ginnivan, was successful in having his one-match ban overturned due to exceptional circumstances. Andrew Dillon says the panel yesterday still found him guilty of the offence but downgraded the sanction to a fine.
9: We've got a process that plays, and there are multiple levels with the match review officer, then the tribunal, and then the appeals board. And so from an AFL point of view, we're happy to accept the finding of the appeals board. And Lockie's exceptional circumstances were over 300 games without a suspension, and that's a very limited number of players.
3: Perth's weather, partly cloudy, medium chance of showers, heading for a top of 23, right now in town, 14 degrees.
2: Good morning, I'm Sally Sara. It is Friday, the 25th of September. Welcome to Radio National Breakfast. Coming up...
5: If there are any other moral cowards who haven't yet left this hall, please do so now. Thank you very much.
2: A mass walkout. You'll hear more about the Israeli Prime Minister's address to the UN General Assembly after 6:30. Also ahead...
10: They instructed their AI agents to go looking for information about the public health system in Australia. When the AI agents couldn't easily find that information, they decided to break the law. They decided to break into the database.
2: The federal government demands answers from OpenAI after a Medicare portal is hacked.
11: I think this incident actually accelerates or amplifies the need for us to respond in a regulatory sense as soon as we can, and certainly by the end of the year. But we need Parliament's agreement for that as well.
2: Later this hour, you'll hear from a panel of AI experts, so you can text in your questions. Or after, also after 7:30, the Federal Assistant Minister for Science, Tech and the Digital Economy, Andrew Charlton, will be my guest. Meanwhile...
12: Something in between full-scale war or large-scale conflict, no matter what, we've seen a very serious threshold that has been crossed.
2: Has Yemen returned to an all-out war? The UN Special Envoy for Yemen will be my guest in this half hour. All of that ahead here on Radio National Breakfast. I'm Sally Sara, coming to you from Ngunnawal country in Canberra and acknowledging other custodians. It's 6 past 6. Well, welcome to you on this Friday morning. Nick Grimm is here to update you on the news headlines. Hi, Nick.
13: G'day, Sally. As you've mentioned, a mass walkout by dozens of delegates at the UN General Assembly has disrupted a speech being delivered by Israeli Prime Minister Benjamin Netanyahu. He's told the gathering that accusations of genocide levelled against his government is the greatest lie of the century. The Israeli leader, who faces re-election in 5 weeks' time, has also delivered an attack on one of his vocal critics, the mayor of New York City, Zohran Mamdani, Mr. Netanyahu, stating that since his election as mayor, many Jews no longer feel safe in New York. Meanwhile, US President Donald Trump is hosting his Chinese counterpart in Washington for a historic state visit. It's President Xi Jinping's first visit to the US Capitol in a decade and comes at a time of major tensions between the two countries. Both leaders have voiced the need to discuss artificial intelligence, and they're also expected to discuss trade, Taiwan, and the war in Iran. Reporters for CNN, Politico and MS Now have been allowed to re-enter the White House grounds after a federal judge said Donald Trump's ban was likely to be unconstitutional and ordered him to restore their access. After an initial delay, the journalists were able to return to the White House. The band saw the White House press pool suspended in solidarity, meaning no major US network aired live footage of Donald Trump's meeting with Xi Jinping at the White House. The president of Nauru, formerly Nauru, has announced his country will withdraw from the International Criminal Court. David Adiang made the declaration during his address to the UN General Assembly in New York. He says the ICC is irrelevant to his country. And a judging panel, including representatives from both the arts and defence, has chosen the recipient of Australia's top defence art prize. More than 150 artists submitted works to this year's Napier Waller Art Prize, which is open to current and former Defence Force personnel. A Badi Jawi saltwater man has taken out the prize for a work he says reflects Australia's military history through a First Nations perspective. Ron Bradfield Jr.'s work, Who We Forgot, features shells and timber carved into Australian Defence Force medals and insignia set against a kangaroo skin. Sally?
2: Nick, thank you. 9 past 6. Chinese President Xi Jinping is calling for his country and the United States to be partners rather than rivals just hours after arriving in Washington, D.C. for a landmark state visit. U.S. President Donald Trump greeted President Xi on the tarmac at Andrews Air Base yesterday, marking the first time since 1962 that a U.S. president has personally welcomed a foreign leader at the base. John Zinn is a former director for China at the National Security Council under President Biden and China expert at the CIA. He's now a fellow at the China Center at the Brookings Institution and joins me now. Hi, John. Welcome to Breakfast.
14: Thanks so much for having me on.
2: We now know that a truce in the trade stoush between the US and China has been extended by a couple of months. What's your read on the overall relationship at the moment between the United States and China?
14: Yeah, I would say that the overall relationship now is kind of stuck, right? We're not seeing an escalation in tensions, and I think that this kind of head of state to state visit is designed to do exactly that. And we also don't see a meaningful regression towards a more competitive posture from either side. I think the fact that this truce has been extended just for a few months rather than for a longer period of time illustrates just how stuck the dynamic is and how even with all the fanfare and pageantry that we're seeing here in Washington today, how hard it is to make forward progress, even to agree to something that seems to be mutually beneficial for both sides.
2: John, often during this second Trump presidency, we've heard the narrative of China trying to put it forward itself as ordered and predictable as there's been unpredictability politically and in foreign policy in the United States. How do you view that narrative?
14: That has certainly been the posture that Beijing has struck, and it's very much a pose, right? And it's a pose that they also struck during the first Trump administration. Like, I'm very struck that they have basically cut and pasted many of the talking points that they used the first time around. I think the challenge for the United States is that because the trade war from the first year of the Trump administration were omnidirectional rather than just focused on China, there is a certain resonance to those points, right? And I think one of the interesting things about Xi Jinping's third term in office is that there has, in fact, been so much policy continuity. So I think it's very unfortunate for the United States. And I think there is a real missed opportunity because there seems to be a growing convergence of interests between the United States and its allies and partners, such as Australia, Japan, and I would argue also the EU, on China issues and a greater appreciation of the challenge posed by China. But the administration has been more focused so far on picking fights with its allies than with its rivals.
2: John, the public posture is one thing. It's interesting at the same time that this so-called race on AI is unfolding. What does that tell us about what's really going on in the US and China currently?
14: Yeah, it shows that there, you know, beneath the surface and beneath the facade of diplomacy, there is real competition going on between the two sides. And I think the Chinese, for their part, are very focused on catching up to the United States. And even here in the United States, where there's been so much anxiety and concern that's really exploded over the past few weeks or so after the Hugging Face incident, you know, the one common denominator from, you know, as diverse a crowd as President Trump and Dario Amodei, the CEO of Anthropic, is that they all want to see the United States remain ahead of China when it comes to this so-called race over AI. I think the real challenge is defining, you know, what exactly the race is over and what's the end state. There seems to be a focus in the U.S. on the frontier, but the Chinese are making a lot of strides, both in trying to catch up to the frontier and also accelerating adoption across its economy.
2: John, we can't talk about China and the United States without talking about Taiwan. Some analysts have said that President Xi could try to persuade

0: President Trump to keep delaying a new arms package for Taiwan. Mr. Trump has described it as a very good negotiating chip. What do you think?
1: So I think he's already secured that, President Xi, right? This has been sitting on President Trump's desk reportedly for much of the year. And after their last meeting back in May, President Trump did choose to procrastinate on whether to move forward with this deal. I think the big question going forward is how many more times do President Trump and President Xi meet this year? There was talk of them having additional reciprocal visits in China and the United States in November and December, which I think would lead the administration to further delay the arms package. It seems like the most likely path forward, if it does go forward, is that this gets broken up into smaller, more digestible chunks because it is a $14 billion arms package, which is quite big. And that might be the best and most reasonable outcome for this.
0: John, it's been great to get your insights this morning. Thank you so much.
1: My pleasure.
0: John Zinn is former director for China and the National Security Council under President Biden and a former China expert at the CIA. He's now a fellow at the China Center at the Brookings Institution. It's 14 past six.
2: Coming up after breakfast, it's Life Matters with Tegan Taylor.
3: Friendship. You'll hear from the winner of the Ig Nobel Prize, whose research into friendship shows we like our friends to be a little bit vicious, but to other people, not to us. Tell me about your bestie. Have they ever gone into battle for you? How have your weird and their weird managed to gel? I'll be taking your calls after nine.
2: Life Matters. This morning from nine on ABC Radio National.
0: In a few minutes, you'll find out the latest of what's happening in Yemen from the UN Special Envoy for Yemen. The conflict is broadening there. Also, a very concerning humanitarian situation. You'll find out the latest. But first, back home, there seem to be more questions than answers following the news that an OpenAI agent hacked into a Medicare database here in Australia back in June. Political correspondent Stephanie Boris is with me. Steffi, there are a lot of conversations going on about the next steps. How should incidents like this be managed in the future? What do we know?
4: Good morning, Sally. Well, this incident really strengthens the government's argument here in Australia that there is a need to introduce guardrails, protections and standards around AI. We've seen the Prime Minister on the world stage this week talk about the need for global rules around AI, but the US President Donald Trump has been dismissing those calls for guardrails. In terms of guardrails, one element is around the reporting obligations. Now, what we know about this particular case is the breach happened in June, but the Australian government wasn't told until September. Now, if you look at what the case here in Australia is already for other sectors, for example, businesses, they're required to report data breaches where there's been an unauthorised disclosure of personal information, for example. And there seems already, Sally, to be an agreement across the political divide, at the very least on reporting rules, that they are needed. The Shadow Defence Minister, James Patterson, saying that AI companies should be forced to reduce the time they take to alert the government to incidents. Now, we know yesterday the government launched a task force, and that's investigating and assessing gaps in Australia's existing laws around, as I mentioned, those reporting requirements, but also enforcement and general cyber protections. The government is very keen for regulation. That's stating the obvious. They want this in place by the end of the year, Sally. They need Parliament's agreement. As I said, it sounds like there's an agreement on some aspects from the opposition already, but this incident has definitely provided a very clear example of why change is needed.
0: Steffi, questions have been raised about the timeline in terms of OpenAI's responsibility as well as government.
4: Yeah, there's two elements to this, Sally. So you've got questions and criticisms of how OpenAI handled this, but also the Australian response. We know the OpenAI agent, it's a bit of a mouthful, they gained unauthorised access to a Medicare data portal in June. As I mentioned, they didn't tell us, Australia, until September. That was given to Services Australia. They took a few days to actually pass that on to the Australian Signals Directorate. And Katie Gallagher, who represents the public service, she was saying there are legitimate questions around why it took Services Australia a few days to tell the ASD. She's raised concerns about the fact she wasn't alerted for a few days. The Prime Minister was told over the weekend. He only announced it yesterday. The opposition questioning, you know, why did it take so long for the government to make this public? the government arguing it was simply about getting its ducks lined up with all the information. This political argument of timing, it's just one part of really, in the end, a greater problem. How do you stop these breaches in the future?
0: Thanks, Steffi. Stephanie Boris, 18 past six. Fighting between the Iran-backed Houthis and Yemen's government forces has continued to escalate this week as the two sides fight for control of strategic points along the Red Sea coast. The Houthis have also continued to attack targets in Saudi Arabia, but the US has continued to ignore pleas from Riyadh to intervene. The United Nations has warned that more than 130,000 people in Yemen have now been displaced by the conflict. Hans Grundberg is the UN Special Envoy for Yemen. I spoke to him earlier. Hans Grundberg, how concerned are you about the situation in Yemen right now?
5: Well, needless to say, I'm very concerned. I'm deeply concerned because what we see right now is that we are seeing a country that has, for the last 4 years, experienced relative calm and now suddenly is thrown back into what I think can be considered as something in between full-scale war or large-scale conflict. But whether term we use to describe what's going on, I think no matter what, we've seen a very serious threshold that has been crossed in Yemen, and that is something out of that generates extreme concern for me and also for the sake of all the Yemenis.
0: Why is it erupting now?
5: Well, I think when you read quite a number of written pieces have been written about the latest development, and I think that what everyone tends to write is that they are surprised about the speed of the offensive, and that I think yes, the surprise of the speed of the offensive is there, but it wasn't sudden; it didn't just erupt out of nowhere. I think you need to go back to early July to understand where it came from. That's when we saw civilian planes from Iran coming into Sana'a Airport, which led against the willingness of the government of Yemen, which then led to quite a dispute around the sovereignty of the airspace above Yemen, which escalated into military action around the Sana'a Airport. And then for the first time, we also saw cross-border attacks into Saudi Arabia. And that was all during the month of July. And then it gradually evolved out of that into more and more exchange of fire, and where we saw front lines inside Yemen escalate, and then that culminated into the unexpectedly rapid advance of the Houthis and the capture of the port city of Mocha and the capture of the islands outside of the west coast of Yemen. So that was, it's not an isolated event, it's a culmination of an escalation that has been building for a couple of months, but that in itself I think is also the result out of the fact that we have never been able to fully resolve the conflict in Yemen, and that I think is one of the real tragedies here.
0: You're listening to Radio National Breakfast. My guest is Hans Grundberg, the UN Special Envoy for Yemen. What's the understanding, Hans, of the humanitarian situation right now in Yemen?
5: The humanitarian situation, even before this escalation, has been serious and very concerning. Yemen is a large country, not only in its surface, but in terms of its population. It's over 40 million inhabitants. And over half of those inhabitants are seen to be in desperate need of humanitarian support even before this escalation began. So Yemen is one of the poorest, if not the poorest country in the world. And when such a fragile country with the very, very, very fragile institutions and with a population that has already gone through quite a hard period of time.
0: In developing news overnight, a Saudi military spokesperson says six ballistic missiles targeting its port of Yanbu on the Red Sea and the city of Taif have been intercepted. The authorities are blaming the Houthis. What do we know about the military capabilities of the Houthis at the moment? Can they sustain these kinds of attacks?
5: The Houthis have been in their military capability has been considered fairly strong even before these developments. They took over Sana'a back in 2014-15 and managed to take over quite a large military capability that the previous president of Yemen, Saleh, had left behind. So their capability has been strong and has also then they have been active in improving their capability. And then they have been subject to different attacks. We've seen attacks coming not only from the United States, but also from Israel and others during this period of time, which they have withheld. So I think that it's fair to say that their ability to withhold aerial campaigns has been proved.
0: What's the off-ramp here? Do you have any optimism that the two sides will reach some kind of resolution soon or at least agree to de-escalate?
5: I'm in Amman in Jordan where my office is located, but I'm just back from engagements that I've had both with the Houthis in the chief negotiator of the Houthis is in Muscat in Oman. So I visited Oman and Muscat and had engagements with him and with his team. And then before that, I was in Riyadh and had engagements with both the Yemeni government representatives and Saudis. For the time being, it's fair to say that the space for mediation is rather limited. When immediately after such an escalation, it's fair to say that the parties themselves, their first priority is not to negotiate, it's to take back lost territory. So I'm not certain that we in the immediate future will be able to see any real possibilities or the space for that type of mediation is going to remain limited. But on the other side, I think that the fact that the channels of communication remain open, the fact that I am able to discuss these matters with the parties in a serious in a serious manner provides me hope that we can and should try to achieve results.
0: Hans Grundberg, thank you very much for being my guest this morning.
5: Thanks.
0: Hans Grundberg is the UN Special Envoy for Yemen. It is 25 past six. The unemployment rate here in Australia has hit a post-COVID high, but the money markets still think that the Reserve Bank will hike interest rates next week. Business and economics correspondent Carrington Clark is here. Carrington, take us through these numbers. What does the latest unemployment data tell us?
6: Yeah, so the headline would be seems bad, right? It's jumped from 4.5% to 4.6%, but the data is a little bit messier than that. So employment actually rose by a stronger than expected 39,000 jobs for the month, and the market was only expecting 20,000 jobs to be added. But that's because the participation rate also jumped, which is that people are wanting to look for more work. People are out there actively looking for work, and that can be coming for different motivations. One is that they think that they're more likely to get a job, so they're out searching for them, or it could be that they're feeling stretched and that the money that they have in the household isn't going as far as it was, so therefore they feel the need to go and try and find extra work. So yes, there was a jump in the unemployment rate, but there's stronger jobs being created. And that's why I think the money markets didn't move much when it came to forecasting or expectations about whether or not the Reserve Bank is going to hike next week. Money markets still overwhelmingly believe that is the case. And even though the unemployment rate has ticked up, and we did hear from Michelle Bullock, the Reserve Bank governor this week, suggesting she thought that the unemployment rate needed to be between 4.5% and 5% in order to bring down some of the inflationary pressures in the economy. So this is moving up in that band, but it seems likely that they are still going to make the argument that what they need to do is to hike interest rates further to take out some more of the inflationary pressures in the economy, because inflation is just stubbornly high and it's not coming down at the rate that they want it to. The other thing to take into consideration is what's happening with the oil price recently. And they are coming into this meeting with higher inflationary pressures coming from what's happening in the fuel market. And that will be taken into account when they make this decision.
0: Carrington, Saudi Arabia, as we're hearing, is calling for more global support in its fight against the Houthis. What's the latest on the oil price?
6: So there's a lot of things going on in the energy market overnight, which I find interesting. One is that Saudi Arabia has agreed to sell 100 million more barrels of oil to Asian buyers in October and November. So it's a little bit into the future. And that oil is expected to be traveling through the Strait of Hormuz. They have really ramped up their shipment of oil through the Strait of Hormuz in recent time. It's still not what it was before the beginning of the war, but they seem to be taking that risk of trying to traverse that critical waterway because there is so much trouble, as you've just

0: been discussing with the southern route going through the Red Sea and Bab el-Mandeb. So we're seeing on one hand, Saudi Arabia does seem to be actively in the market selling its oil, but it's also requesting help dealing with the Houthi threat. You've got France suggesting they're going to be sending troops and defense capability to help protect the port city of Yanbu. So you have a lot of things going on, and yet even with Saudi Arabia agreeing to send this extra oil, we're seeing the price jump up now to $107 a barrel. That's Brent crude, the international benchmark. So there's a lot of elements at work, but the trend in the oil price is still northwards. It's going up.
1: Carrington, how's the market looking today?
0: Australian market expected to be relatively positive following the lead from Wall Street. So let's see how this plays out, despite the fact that oil prices are going up.
1: Carrington, thank you. Still much more to come this morning. Nepal's government says that it doesn't want sympathy. It wants money to help the country recover from last month's devastating floods. Oxfam's loss and damage co-lead will be my guest. And following the news that an OpenAI agent breached a government statistics portal here in Australia, just before 7 this morning, you're going to hear from a panel of AI experts. You can text in your questions on 0418 226 576. We're already getting some of those questions coming through. It's 6:30.
2: Good morning, Brianna Shepherd with ABC Radio News. Australia's National Cybersecurity Coordinator, Lieutenant General Michelle McGuinness, says the country needs better approaches for alerting government to cyber hacks. She's among those working on the federal government's investigation into a breach of the Medicare data portal by an OpenAI agent in June. Lieutenant General McGuinness says the task force will be looking at exactly what needs to change to help the government adapt to fast-moving AI technology.
3: We need better approaches. We are identifying better ways to notify of these systems. This was a web-faced data set. This was a web-facing data set. And that information, importantly, did not contain any personal or identifiable information.
2: A child protection advocate says it's unacceptable WA's Department of Communities didn't attend the court appearance of a 14-year-old girl in state care. Yesterday, the Children's Court in Geraldton heard the girl was charged with aggravated robbery. Police say she was held in custody 18 hours overnight prior to her appearance. The teenager was in court without a legal guardian present and was held in lockup for a further 45 minutes after the hearing before she was collected. Human rights advocate and lawyer Hannah McGlade says the girl was failed by the department.
4: Why did they allow this to happen? They are her legal guardians. She should never have been overnight in a lockup, and then they didn't appear the next day at court. That's completely unacceptable and a breach of duty.
2: The Department of Communities says the safety and well-being of children is a top priority and it can't comment on individual cases. Surf Life Saving WA says it's increasing its services in the wake of a fatal shark attack on Western Australia's coastline. Last week, a 63-year-old man died after he was taken by a great white at Sorrento Beach in Perth's north. In response to the incident, Surf Life Saving says daily helicopter patrols already in place in both the metro and southwest region. It's understood Sorrento Surf Life Saving Club will also begin its seasonal patrols early, starting at 8:30 over the upcoming long weekend. Professional lifeguards will start daily operations from Tuesday. Overseas now, and during a speech at the United Nations General Assembly, Israeli Prime Minister Benjamin Netanyahu has defended the war against Iran, saying the US and his country saved civilization by doing so. Before Mr. Netanyahu's speech, scores of delegates walked out of the room. He also strongly refuted claims Israel's actions in Gaza are genocide, calling such claims the greatest lie of the century. Speaking to a sparsely filled room in New York, Mr. Netanyahu heaped praise on US President Donald Trump.
5: Decades ago, he understood that if left unchallenged, the fanatic Ayatollahs who chant death to America, death to Israel, would eventually carry out their mad fantasies. So Israel and America acted together, not only to protect ourselves, but to save civilization.
2: The White House has restored access to journalists from three American media outlets who had been barred by the US president for spreading what he calls fake news.

0: CNN, Politico and MS Now are back in the White House hours after a federal judge ruled Donald Trump's ban on the three news outlets was likely unconstitutional. Earlier, the organisations filed a new legal case alleging the Trump administration had not yet complied with the court order to restore their access. CNN reporter Betsy Klein says she's been allowed back into the building.
1: Got passed back.
2: Yeah.
3: All of you?
1: Only two of us have been seized, so both of us have been reinstated.
0: And in sport, the AFL's grand final opponents, Fremantle and Brisbane, will give fans a chance to see them before the season decider, with a traditional parade starting this morning in Melbourne. Tim Wharton reports.
4: Tens of thousands of football fans will see a motorcade carrying the Brisbane Lions and Fremantle Dockers. The parade starts from John Cain Arena, will move through Melbourne Park before crossing the train line and entering the MCG precinct. Both sides will then appear on stage for the fans before the competing captains lift the cup together. After the parade, the Lions and Dockers will hold their captains' runs on the MCG with fans able to attend. That will be their last hit up before the grand final. The Lions have been boosted after Lachie Neale successfully overturned his one-match ban for striking. The AFL panel pointed to Neale's exemplary disciplinary record and instead fined him $10,000.
0: WA's weather: showers and gusty thunderstorms across the eastern parts of the central wheat belt, southeast coastal, eastern Gascoyne, Goldfields, Eucla, southeast Pilbara and south interior. In Perth, partly cloudy, a top of 23. ABC News.
5: Good morning and welcome to Radio National Breakfast. I'm Sally Sara, coming to you from Ngunnawal Country in Canberra and acknowledging other custodians. Coming up...
6: If there are any other moral cowards who haven't yet left this hall, please do so now. Thank you very much.
5: A mass walkout. You'll hear more about the Israeli Prime Minister's address to the UN General Assembly in this half hour. Also ahead...
7: They instructed their AI agents to go looking for information about the public health system in Australia. When the AI agents couldn't easily find that information, they decided to break the law. They decided to break into the database.
5: The federal government demands answers from OpenAI after a Medicare portal is hacked.
8: I think this incident actually accelerates or amplifies the need for us to respond in a regulatory sense as soon as we can, and certainly by the end of the year. But we need Parliament's agreement for that as well.
5: The Federal Assistant Minister for Tech, Science and the Digital Economy, Andrew Charlton, will be my guest after 7.30. And later in this half hour, about 10 to 7, you'll hear from a panel of AI experts. They'll be available to answer your questions via the text line. You can send those questions through now. The number is 0418 226 576, or you can send a message through via ABC Listen. Janet from Glebe has already sent through a question. It's actually one we were looking at yesterday. It's asking, AI agents, are they computers or humans? We had Ed Santo on yesterday. The example he was using is that you can use AI, for example, to find out information about buying an airfare to a particular place, whereas AI agents, so this is using AI, an AI agent could actually go and buy, organise and source that air ticket for you. But we can go through further detail of that. But Janet, a very good morning to you in Glebe this morning. Janet says she's aged 82, a Radio National Breakfast listener. The weather for the capital cities today: in Perth, a possible shower developing in a top of 23. Brisbane today, possible shower and 25. Darwin will be mostly sunny, 34. Sydney, partly cloudy and 25 degrees. Canberra, partly cloudy and 27. Melbourne today, shower or two and 25. Hobart, partly cloudy and 21. And Adelaide is expecting a partly cloudy day and a top of 23 degrees. Well, returning to the UN General Assembly in New York, and Nepal's Prime Minister is appealing for urgent funds to help his country recover from last month's devastating floods. His speech comes as the Nepali government seeks $20 million from the UN's Loss and Damage Fund, which was created to provide financial assistance to developing countries affected by climate change. Nepal has requested an urgent response from the fund board. However, it is one of hundreds of countries with applications still awaiting to be processed. Josie Lee is Oxfam International's Loss and

0: and Damage co-lead and joins me now. Josie, welcome to Breakfast.
1: Thank you, Sally.
0: How difficult is it going to be for Nepal to get some funds from this fund?
1: Look, the Fund for Responding to Loss and Damage is in the process of being set up. It was agreed to in 2022. So right now they haven't set up a process yet for a rapid allocation such as what has been requested by Nepal. But they do have their first funding round set up right now. The problem is it was supposed to start allocating its first funds in July this year. But as you said, they received hundreds of applications that added up to $2.8 billion. So it was, and they only have $350 million US dollars in the fund. So this was an unexpected situation, and it meant that they have deferred making decisions until December this year for allocating funds. So Nepal is in a difficult situation where it's got to choose, where the board has to decide whether to put Nepal's request into the decision with hundreds of others in December or to make a rapid allocation now. And we really would like to see the board step up on this and sort of pull its head out of the bureaucratic process and realise that this is a really important moment for it to demonstrate that it can be effective and make this symbolic allocation.
0: So for the uninitiated, can you give us an idea of how the fund operates? So who pays? And you're explaining something of how the funds are distributed.
1: Yeah, so all countries, particularly developed countries, are asked to pledge into this fund as part of their bigger global commitments to providing climate finance to developing countries. Australia itself has made a pledge of $50 million into the fund, along with a lot of other countries. So there is money in the fund now. Around 820 billion US dollars has been pledged, and about 620 of that has been delivered.
0: Is that 820 million or billion?
1: Billion, sorry. Mm-hmm. And 620 billion has been delivered. So that's what's provided the funding for this first funding round. There is money in the account that we think should be available for a rapid dispersal that's outside this first funding round. So there's money in the trust account that could be used for Nepal in this situation.
0: How much frustration are we hearing from Nepal about trying to get this process moving?
1: Look, I think it is a process that it has to be a consensus decision of the board. There's a lot of goodwill in the board, we know that, and they are trying to work through a process to make this happen. But I guess what the issue here is it's a much wider issue of the challenges in funding that countries like Nepal are facing more broadly, because ultimately the Fund for Responding to Loss and Damage can only allocate a small amount, for example, $20 million. But we know the costs of this flash flooding disaster in Nepal are estimated at $5 billion US dollars. That's about 10% of Nepal's GDP. So it's going to take a lot more than just this Fund for Responding to Loss and Damage to meet their needs. And that's why Australia has provided about $11 million so far in humanitarian support to Nepal. But they'll really need to step up for the long-term recovery needs, Australia and many other developed countries. And so it's also this bigger issue that we're facing in funding that needs to be addressed. And that's going to be a critical issue at the COP negotiations this year. Australia is president of negotiations at COP this year. And the previous climate finance goal expired last year. We have a new goal, and countries will be expected to make pledges towards that new goal at COP this year. And as president of negotiations, Australia will want to inspire that and help guide countries to do that.
0: The US withdrew support from the fund in 2025 when the Trump administration pulled out of dozens of UN bodies. What's the impact of that been?
1: Look, on the negotiations itself, it's gone from 196 countries to 195 countries, you know, negotiating these outcomes. And in that sense, it's had less of an impact, but it's had more.

0: of an impact in the funding issue, because US is one of the biggest historical polluters. They're most responsible for the climate change issue, but they also have huge amounts of resources, and they're no longer putting that money into action on climate change or into supporting other countries, developing and low-income countries, to act on climate change. So that's been a big issue and will continue to be. They're also pulling money out of science, both domestically and the international, the Intergovernmental Panel on Climate Change, and that also creates issues for progressing the climate change issue.
1: Josie, thank you very much for joining me this morning.
0: Thank you.
1: Josie Lee is Oxfam International's loss and damage co-lead. It's 16:27.
2: Hi, I'm Rachel Mealy on AM After 7. Donald Trump hails the great friendship between China and the US during high-level talks between the two superpowers in Washington.
1: Israel's Prime Minister has told the United Nations General Assembly that claims of a genocide in Gaza are the greatest lie of the century. Nick Grimm is back. And Nick, Benjamin Netanyahu's appearance has stirred some heightened emotions.
3: That's right, Sally. And with the Israeli Prime Minister facing an election in a matter of weeks and copping flagging support in opinion polls in his own country, it was a feisty Benjamin Netanyahu who took his turn among world leaders to address the international gathering while there were protests outside. Yeah, there's just a flavour of what was going on with those protests targeting the Israeli Prime Minister and condemning Israeli military action in Gaza. Actress Susan Sarandon, as a matter of fact, was among those arrested by police. That campaign wasn't the only one to be seen in the city. Ahead of his speech, Mr. Netanyahu's government paid to place 500 pro-Israel and anti-Iran billboards and dozens of trucks carrying messages in support of Israel across Manhattan.
1: And Nick, what was the tone of Mr. Netanyahu's speech?
3: Yeah, well, inside the General Assembly, his speech, you'd have to say, was pretty combative. And he directed a fierce attack at the mayor of New York City, Zoran Mamdani. Let's hear some of his words.
4: So to all those spreading these lies about my country and about our brave soldiers, whether they sit in this hall or in the office of the anti-Semitic mayor of New York, I say this, shame on you. Shame on you for distorting the facts. Shame on you for inverting victim and aggressor. Shame on you for spitting in the face of truth.
3: Yeah, Benjamin Netanyahu. And objections to the Israeli Prime Minister's speech weren't limited to the protests outside. There was a mass walkout of dozens of delegates, leaving dozens of empty seats. And, of course, this is not the first time that there's been walkouts at the UN, not by a long shot. And just yesterday, the sole Trump administration representative in the chamber got up and left during a speech being delivered by Iran's president. It's kind of become the accepted means of lodging a diplomatic rebuke to countries and their governments, Sally.
1: Nick, thank you. Nick Grimm, it's 14:07.
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1: Now, Warwick Hadfield is here for some sport. Warwick, good morning.
6: Good morning to you.
1: On Grand Final Eve. One sleep to go. In the AFL, Lachie Neale, he will play in tomorrow's Grand Final after the appeals board found in his favour, but it was a lengthy hearing.
6: Oh, it was all of that, but right at the end of it, you'd have to say there's something for everyone here, Sally. Neale can take his place in the Brisbane midfield tomorrow. Only AFL's quasi-judicial processes remain unchallenged. The Lions felt strongly Neale's one-match ban should never have been imposed by the match review officer and the tribunal, so they might just have gone to the Supreme Court to get an injunction, as the Swans did 30 years ago to allow Andrew Dunkley to play in a grand final. After all, they would have had knowledge of the precedent. Dunkley's son Josh is playing for Brisbane tomorrow. Look, after that Dunkley episode and another legal challenge by Carlton against a 9-match suspension for Greg Williams, in 1998, the AFL set up what became the Appeals Board in its aim to prevent further recourse to the courts, and the legal validity of that process has never been tested, and that's something which remains the case this morning. The three-person board, headed by the former Hawthorn player and commercial lawyer Richard Loveridge, found the tribunal had erred in not applying the exemplary and compelling circumstances provisions to Neil's case. He has played 320 games with no previous suspensions. The appeals board had earlier ruled against the AFL introducing fresh video evidence. Instead of a suspension, then, Neil has to pay a $10,000 fine, and that money goes to concussion research. Now, yesterday, the Dockers also got a little few headlines in among everything that the Lions have been doing. They arrived in Melbourne with the heartbreak story that's mandatory at this time of year. Defender Brennan Cox has been left out of the final team despite being fit again after a calf injury sustained in the last home and away game. Never let someone else take your place at this time of year. It's hard to get it back. It's grand final parade day in Melbourne today before tomorrow's Kylie-led festivities. It's still a daytime game, as such a thing has become a political football. The Victorian opposition apparently looking at ways to stop the AFL scheduling a future night grand final. And there's a political precedent for this. The former Victorian Premier John Cain, he stopped the old VFL moving the grand final from the MCG to Waverley Park. This latest intervention of politics, it's a reminder Australian rules football permeates just about everything in Melbourne, even when you have a grand final being competed by, being fought for by two teams from outside the city. And look, I can tell you, having been in Melbourne the past few days, that even with sides what the Victorians call interstate, the city is pumping.
1: In rugby league, Warwick, the Dolphins coach Christian Wolfe is proving you don't have to have played the game at the elite level to teach others how to do it.
6: Yeah, look, there's a few names we can throw around. Chris Fagan, and of course the man that Christian Wolfe has replaced at the Dolphins, that's Wayne Bennett. And if Wolfe gets the Dolphins to their first grand final after just 4 years in the NRL by beating Eastern Suburbs in the preliminary final tonight, he'll continue. Well, what's a pretty outstanding record of success he's been developing. He's out of Mount Isa, that great Australian nursery for sport. He's had to work his way through a series of development and assistant coaching jobs. He finally got a head gig in England with St Helens, and wow, three premierships in a row. And then this is the one that made people sit up. He coached Tonga to wins over England and Australia. And it seems often those forced to do it the hard way, Fagan and also Wayne Bennett, they're better teachers than those who made it look easy on the field and can't understand when they become coaches why everyone else can't do it. And on the eve of the NRL's first preliminary final, Peter Volandis was formally appointed executive chairman of the game yesterday, declaring an intention to make rugby league a global sport rather than one which is mainly confined to the eastern seaboard of Australia, bits of the South Pacific and a couple of counties in England. And it says everything about this man, Volandis, and his achievements in thoroughbred racing and insipidly in rugby league, that when he said he was going to make rugby league a global game, no one burst out laughing, Sally.
1: Indeed. Warwick, we shall talk again after 8. Thank you.
6: Good on you.
1: Warwick Hadfield, it's 9:07. Well, a federal government investigation is underway after it was revealed that an OpenAI agent hacked into a Medicare data portal in June. Experts say the incident raises urgent questions about the boundaries of AI development and protections against overreach here in Australia. I'm joined now by Bill Simpson-Young, the CEO of the Gradient Institute, an independent not-for-profit AI research institute. I'm also joined by John Payne, the chair of the independent digital rights advocacy group known as Electronic Frontiers Australia, to unpack this issue. And also, you're invited to send in your questions. You can text them in 0418 226 576. To Bill and John, welcome to breakfast this morning.
7: Thanks, Sally. Good
8: morning, Sally.
1: I've got a listener question for you first up. This is from Chris in Beecroft. If this Medicare AI break-in is illegal, why are we not prosecuting the owners of the AI agents that perpetrated the breach? Bill or John, are you going to jump in on that one?
7: Yeah, so my understanding is, and I'm not a lawyer, but it's still a bit unknown exactly where this fits. It is thought by some lawyers that this does fit under product safety laws, but it's been well criticised that product safety laws are not really tight enough to deal with this type of situation. So I think it's still being determined whether there is something that can be done. My view is that we should be improving product safety laws so it's clear that they do apply to AI systems like this.
1: Another question says, why is the OpenAI hack being treated as an AI emergency rather than a security vulnerability in the platform that was hacked? What do you think?
8: I'll take this. Certainly, it's being characterised as a hack, and that's probably just an expedient term to use in the media.

0: maintain a particular maturity level in relation to the government's own Commonwealth Sub-Security Posture Report, and that was placed in 2025, and it found that only 22% of Commonwealth entities had reached that maturity level. So if the Medicare portal was not at the required maturity level, so Service Australia itself was failing to meet the government's own mandatory policy baseline even before the open agent arrived from OpenAI. Mm-hmm. And that begs the question, if Services Australia's basic security is at such a low level, doesn't this put the government's entire digital ID strategy at risk?
1: Another listener question, I was going to ask exactly the same thing. If AI is trained by hoovering up information, including laws, why can't it be instructed not to break these laws?
2: Yeah, answer that. The way AIs are being trained to be very persistent so that they can attempt to solve very difficult tasks to solve. We've seen recently that AI has been used to solve major mathematical problems that haven't ever been solved before. But that's not just single agents, it's actually thousands of agents. It was 10,000 agents that were used together, working together to solve that particular problem. What you're getting now in situations like this and in the previous OpenAI agent attack of Hugging Face, it's not just one agent going out and doing this. It's usually a situation where companies at the frontier, like OpenAI, are training large numbers of agents at the same time. Training large numbers of models at the same time. Those models are ending up being able to find each other and discuss how to hack into websites, how to cheat and so on, and are able to, because they might have a fairly innocuous long-term goal, and that goal might be, as in this case, you know, understand spending on skincare products in Australia. But when they're trying to solve that final goal, they will form some intermediate, you know, instrumental goals. And those could involve just going off and finding, getting access to resources, getting access to information they need to solve the final goal. And because of the level of persistence they're being given, they're just going off there and doing that. They're ignoring any sort of instructions about the law and so on, and just acting very persistently toward that final goal, even though it might be fairly innocuous.
1: Another question. We've heard the government trying to push to get some of the frontier AI models here in Australia. Would that create greater danger of these kinds of incidents, or do borders not really matter when it comes to AI? Even if these models are being trained and run from the US, the borders won't affect them in investigating and or crashing into places they shouldn't here in Australia.
0: That's a really interesting question, because it goes broader than the AI systems themselves. It also goes to the infrastructure that's required to support and house AI tools and access to AI services. So that's a really big question, because the government around at the federal level and several states are running inquiries into where or how or under what circumstances AI's infrastructure should be allowed in Australia. And then there's a question around it also around our own data sovereignty. And that's a question that someone doesn't appear to grasp that well in government. And it's a very, very important thing.
2: Can I just add to that? I think it's really important to, if the models are trained in Australia, Australian government, Australian people can have much more oversight of them, and we're much more likely to be able to, you know, set the rules that have all the product safety rules and have much more control of them, and try to help make sure that the companies are building models safely and building models that end up being safe. And doing that when the models are being trained overseas is near impossible. Doing that when the models are being trained in Australia is much more possible. So, you know, we do need the data centers. They need to be done, you know, with the right sort of level of water use and energy use and so on in the right places, but they should be in Australia. It just gives us much more control, and we'll end up in a much better place.
1: Do the agents tell the truth to their handlers when they're asked how they got this information, or do they lie if they know they're not supposed to be breaking the law?
2: Yeah, they lie. I mean, there's lots of evidence that they will be quite deceitful, and they'll be heading towards their long-term goal, and in order to achieve that long-term goal, if it means lying, they will. And a lot of

0: that goes into trying to make the models not lie, but evidence keeps coming out that they'll be quite deceptive.
1: Perhaps they're more human than we think. It's been great to have both of you on the program this morning. Bill Simpson-Young from the Gradian Institute, thank you very much.
0: Thanks.
1: And John Payne from Electronic Frontiers Australia, thank you.
2: Thank you.
1: It's interesting. We had a question from Helen in Wagga saying, can Bill or John do my technology and the law exam today? You might do better than expected, I think, if you had those kind of expert brains there. That was really valuable, and I think we'll do more of those panels as AI is coming at us faster and faster. Coming up, what guardrails can Australia implement to prevent another AI breach? Rachel Mealy speaks to Michelle McGuinness, Australia's National Cyber Security Coordinator. And here on Breakfast, you'll hear from the Assistant Minister for Science and Tech, Andrew Charlton, and Coalition frontbencher Bridget McKenzie after 7:30. Don't go anywhere. Stay tuned. It's news time now, 7 o'clock.

0: In this bulletin, warnings AI agent hack won't be the last. Cleanup underway at former homelessness encampment in Perth South, and Dockers and Lions fans gather in Melbourne ahead of the AFL Grand Final parade. Good morning, Brianna Shepherd with ABC News. CEO of the newly formed Australian Council on AI Strategy, Anna Maria Arabia, says the OpenAI data breach won't be the last. Yesterday, the Prime Minister confirmed an artificial intelligence agent from OpenAI hacked into a Medicare data portal in June this year. Both public and non-public files were accessed by the agent, but Anthony Albanese says it doesn't appear anyone's personal Medicare details were accessed. Ms. Arabia says she believes the incident was both inevitable and important.
1: I think too there will be others. Having a breach of this nature impact Medicare is very much an eye-opener. All Australians would be asking, what can we do to better safeguard ourselves against the worst of AI?
0: A former Labor MP says solutions put forward by the Child Protection Minister to safeguard vulnerable children in WA's north echo previous plans that have also failed. Child Protection Minister Jessica Stoykovski wrapped up a second visit to Port Hedland yesterday after reports indicating up to 15 children had been left unsupervised in a South Hedland home sparked a political firestorm. Former member for the Pilbara, Larry Graham, says measures announced by the minister this week don't address the root cause of the crisis.
2: They are band-aid solutions. They've never worked in the past and they're not going to work now. If you don't comprehensively set out to care for children, you can't care for children.
0: A child protection advocate says it's unacceptable WA's Department of Communities didn't attend the court appearance of a 14-year-old girl in state care. Yesterday, the Children's Court in Geraldton heard the girl was charged with aggravated robbery. Police say she was held in custody 18 hours overnight prior to her appearance. The teenager was in court without a legal guardian present and was held in lockup for a further 45 minutes after the hearing before she was collected. Human rights advocate and lawyer Hannah McGlade says the girl was failed by the department.
3: Why did they allow this to happen? They are her legal guardians. She should never have been overnight in a lockup, and then they didn't appear the next day at court. That's completely unacceptable and a breach of duty.
0: The Department of Communities says the safety and well-being of children is a top priority and it can't comment on individual cases. WA's Minister for Homelessness has confirmed people who were part of a makeshift camp in Perth South have been moved on. Around 45 people experiencing homelessness who'd been living in and around Memorial Drive in Rockingham have relocated after they were issued several move-on notices. Matthew Swinbourne says everyone living there accepted offers of assistance.
4: One person who refused a lawful direction and was taken into police custody. All those who were on Memorial Drive site have now left. And no camping signage has been installed and clean-up works are continuing.
0: New figures reveal more than half of complaints about the conduct of Australian Federal Police officers are closed without investigation. Of more than 1,200 allegations made in the last 5 years, 643 were finalised without investigation. The AFP has discretion under the law to close complaints this way, but the Commonwealth Ombudsman has issued repeated warnings about the overuse of the power. Independent Senator Lydia Thorpe says the figures show there needs to be a national independent body to oversee police complaints.
5: We know that there's good cops out there, but there's bad cops out there. And the bad cops are doing bad things. So there needs to be accountability for the bad cops. And that's why we need an independent national police oversight body.
0: Overseas now, and Israeli Prime Minister Benjamin Netanyahu has predicted the regime in Iran will fall despite it surviving 7 months of the war launched by the US and Israel. America's editor John Lyons is in New York.
6: In an address to the United Nations General Assembly, Mr. Netanyahu said the people of Iran would inevitably rise up against what he called the lies, corruption and cruelty of the government in Tehran. He spoke to an assembly with many empty seats after scores of delegates walked out as he arrived to speak. Facing upcoming elections, Mr. Netanyahu struck a defiant tone, dismissing allegations of genocide in Gaza as a lie and vowing that Israel would never back down. Earlier, Palestinian leader Mahmoud Abbas told the assembly the only solution to the conflict was a non-militarized Palestinian state alongside Israel.
0: Reporters for CNN, Politico and MS Now have been allowed to re-enter the White House grounds after a federal judge said Donald Trump's ban was likely unconstitutional and ordered him to restore their access. North America correspondent Lauren Day reports.
7: Justice Timothy Kelly ordered the press credentials be reinstated shortly after 1 a.m. local time. But reporters weren't granted access until around midday. The TV pool, of which CNN is a part, was suspended in solidarity, meaning no major US network aired live footage of Donald Trump's high-stakes meeting with Xi Jinping at the White House. Photojournalists let into the Oval Office meeting say the US president joked about how the Chinese had the friendliest press corps. China is the biggest jailer of journalists in the world. Lauren Day, ABC News, Washington.
0: And the Prime Minister is about to address the United Nations General Assembly, using his speech to argue for Australia to win a seat on the Security Council. Back home now, and canola growers on Western Australia's south coast are busy preparing for harvest in the coming weeks amid predictions of a bumper season. The latest report by the Grain Industry Association of WA expects just under a million tonnes of canola to be harvested in the Esperance zone. Aerial desiccation began last week in Esperance, where crops are sprayed to dry them evenly before harvesting. Pilot Scott Mackey from Southeast Air Ag says the crops are looking magnificent from the air.
8: Generally, it's around about 3 weeks from when you desiccate to when you harvest. I was out at West River the other day, and I don't think I've actually seen them any better as what they are this year. So the crops are looking very good in general terms.
0: The daughter of a victim of the Greystown cliff collapse in 1996 has paid tribute to her father almost 30 years on from the tragedy. A group of schoolchildren, parents and teachers had been sheltering from rain at Huzzards Beach when a limestone overhang collapsed without warning, killing 9 people. Sunday will mark 3 decades since the incident. Sky Thompson was 12 years old when her father, Lindsay, died in the collapse. She says she's holding on to loving memories.
9: He kind of gave me that feeling that I was loved. And I think for a girl, just to be loved by your father is something really special. So I always sort of carry that memory. You know, he was good fun. I think he was a bit of a larrikin, always, you know, bringing a lot of life to a room.
0: To sport now, where crowds are gathering in Melbourne's CBD as this year's AFL Grand Final parade prepares to get underway. Ethan White is there.
10: The energy is building as both Brisbane Lions and Fremantle Dockers supporters begin to line the parade route around Melbourne's sporting precinct. Teams from both sides will be travelling in the convoy, departing from Melbourne Park, travelling through Birrarung Ma, and finishing at Yarra Park outside the MCG. This year's parade is being led by the Wiggles, with the children's band entertaining families at the start line before the parade gets underway. Both sides will then appear on stage before competing captains lift the Premiership Cup together. The parade kicks off at 10:30.
0: And now for more with sport, here's Daniela Intilli.
11: Brisbane midfielder Lachie Neale says he's relieved to play in tomorrow's AFL Grand Final against Fremantle at the MCG after successfully overturning his one-match ban for striking at the appeals board. The 33-year-old had been handed the suspension for striking Hawthorn's Jack Ginnivan during Saturday's preliminary final, with the decision upheld at a tribunal hearing on Tuesday.

0: The appeals board cited his exemplary disciplinary record and fined him $10,000. Neil says he's grateful.
1: Obviously very happy with the appeal board's decision. Looking forward to playing the grand final now.
0: The Lions and Dockers will parade through Melbourne ahead of the grand final today. Geelong has thumped Hawthorn by 36 points in the AFLW to record its sixth straight win. In the NRL, Roosters halfback Sam Walker has been named in tonight's grand final qualifier against the Dolphins at Lang Park. Australia has lost the first men's ODI cricket test to South Africa by 67 runs in Durban. And in the NBL, the Wildcats edged out the Adelaide 36ers 98-97, while Melbourne United downed the Phoenix 86-61.
2: Western Australia's weather: showers and gusty thunderstorms across eastern parts of the central wheat belt and southeast coastal areas. The eastern Gascoyne Goldfields, Eucla, southeast Pilbara and south interior. In Perth, partly cloudy and a top of 23.
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4: Good morning, welcome to AM. I'm Rachel Mealy, coming to you from the lands of the Turrbal and Yuggera people in Brisbane. A day of pomp and ceremony at the White House has masked the tension between the US President Donald Trump and China's President Xi Jinping during a highly anticipated state visit. As the visit unfolded, the continuing stoush between the White House and the US media meant major TV networks didn't broadcast the state visit live. North America correspondent Cayman Gock is at the White House. He joined me earlier. Cayman, the major talks have concluded. Do we know how they went?
5: Well, today was very heavy on pomp and symbolism, but the details about the substance of what was talked about remains in question. Donald Trump literally rolled out the red carpet for President Xi Jinping. He gave him this lavish military ceremony with hundreds of personnel. There was a B-2 bomber flyover. There were marching bands, and he even showed him his new helipad that's been built at the White House. But beyond that fanfare, there are still major tensions between these two superpowers. There has been a trade truce extended till January, but there are still deadly serious matters like China's economic and technical support for Iran, oil it buys from Russia, which helps fuel the Ukraine war. And China also doesn't want the US to support Taiwan's independence and wants it to further delay or cancel this multi-billion dollar weapons sale to Taiwan. The US has also accused China of unfair trade practices and stealing copyright material from businesses, and that includes artificial intelligence. Both the leaders made remarks at the start talking about AI. President Trump has dismissed the need for guardrails and safeguards. As Xi Jinping notably stressed that there was a need for the technology to always remain under human control. Now, Donald Trump has made it no secret that he admires the Chinese leader, and he's puts great emphasis on these personal relationships and meeting these foreign dignitaries in person. And this is the second time the pair have met this year, but it's also the first time Xi Jinping has been back in Washington, D.C. in a decade. And the balance of power has shifted significantly over those 10 years. President Xi still reiterated today that the two countries should work together and avoid conflicts, but analysts are skeptical about if there is any significant breakthrough from today's talks. However, I would say that in a display of tangible soft diplomacy, Xi Jinping announced that two new pandas will be coming to an American zoo in the coming months.
4: There's always panda diplomacy in these visits. And Cayman, it's pretty extraordinary that none of the major US TV networks covered President Xi's visit live. Because of this dispute over President Trump's attempt to ban some media outlets from the White House, where's that decision at? What's that up to?
5: It was exceptional, and it was a big show of solidarity. So a federal judge ruled overnight that the Trump administration's decision to ban CNN, MS Now and Politico journalists from the White House was likely unconstitutional and ordered that the journalists' access be restored immediately, at least for the next 14 days as this court case plays out. But despite that judge's ruling overnight, this morning, those journalists tried to come to the White House and they were still denied entry. In fact, some of them had their passes taken off them. So in this show of solidarity, the major TV outlets have been suspending the media pool where they film the president each day and share those images with other media, including the Australian broadcaster, around the world. And that pause has remained in place throughout all of this morning's bilateral meetings because those journalists were still banned from entering the complex. Now, by

0: Lunchtime here, those journalists were allowed back in, but those bilateral talks had already taken place. But this is just extraordinary and symbolic that on a day where the president is hosting China's leader in what is the world's most consequential bilateral relationship, that no major US TV network aired live footage of the high-stakes summit. And it's a direct result of the US president's war with the media outlets here in Washington, D.C.
1: Cayman Gok. Experts are warning Australia needs to host frontier AI learning models if the government wants to succeed in regulating the sector. Yesterday, it was revealed that OpenAI agents hacked into a Medicare database in what's believed to be the first AI breach of an Australian government website. The revelation is turbocharging efforts to control and shape the technology's use in Australia. Here's political reporter Nicole Asher.
2: As frontier AI marches relentlessly forward, OpenAI's breach of non-public Medicare data has fired a warning shot.
3: Australia simply doesn't have adequate security provisions in place to be able to deal with the threat environment that AI creates.
2: Anna Maria Arabia is the head of the Australian Council on AI Strategy, an independent organisation launching today.
3: Having a breach of this nature impact Medicare is very much an eye-opener. And I think all Australians would be asking, what can we do to better safeguard ourselves against the worst of AI? And what can we do to extract most of the benefits?
2: The Council on AI Strategy's mission is to help answer those questions with the assistance of senior government, business and international AI policy figures.
3: Australia's making consequential decisions about AI. We're deciding on what we build, what we adopt, what we turn down.
2: Andrew Charlton's the Assistant Minister for the Digital Economy and Technology.
4: These companies should not be releasing products that are not safe. Just because they're an AI company does not absolve them of that responsibility.
2: An investigation's been launched into the OpenAI hacking and the three-month delay in notifying the Australian government of the attack. Andrew Charlton again.
4: It's a demonstration of the risks that we are managing and mitigating, and a very stark one because it's the first time that we've been aware of a foreign AI company hacking into an Australian government system.
2: Under planned national standards, AI companies could be legally required to report rogue incidents like hacking. But Anna Maria Arabia says allowing frontier AI to operate on Australian soil is key to regulating it.
3: Things like mandatory incident reporting, security standards for AI data centres, we might be able to strengthen evaluation of those models, but we can't access them if we're not part of that supply chain. And we can only be part of that supply chain in a significant way and to shape them by having training compute onshore.
2: Shadow Defence Minister James Patterson says Australia needs to seize that opportunity to host US-based companies working at the cutting edge of AI.
5: We would have an opportunity to have a say in global AI regulation. We would have a seat at the table that's frankly massively disproportionate to our size and stature on the global stage.
2: He says it's the difference between having no influence over frontier AI models or some control.
1: Nicole Asher reporting. You're listening to AM where it's 17 minutes past seven. A month after catastrophic floods struck the Nepal-Tibet border, thousands of people are still missing and communities remain displaced. More than 1,400 people were killed, with more than 5,500 still unaccounted for, including 34 Australians. In the worst affected areas, families are still waiting for answers about where they can live and what happened to those who never came home. Meghna Bali reports.
6: Every morning, Maina Pariyar wakes up in a tent. A month ago, she had a home, one she'd lived in for more than 35 years and raised 8 children in. Some days, she walks back to where the house stood.
7: I spent so much time, energy and money building my house, and now everything is lost. All our lifelong hard work is gone. We could not even find a spoon from our house.
6: Devi Ghat sits beside the Trishuli River in Nepal's Nuwakot district. Much of it barely recognisable. Homes have been washed away. Others remain buried beneath metres of grey mud.
7: I feel scared to come here.
6: Hundreds died in this area. More than 1,700 people are still missing.

0: 60 kilometres from the Nepal-Tibet border, this community lay downstream from the collapse of ice and rock that sent a torrent through the river system. Manna's children want her to leave for Kathmandu. She won't.
1: This is the place where I was born. I don't want to leave my roots. If I am nearby, at least I would be able to come and see my place.
0: Thousands of kilometres away, the same disaster has left another family suspended in uncertainty. At her parents' home in Western Sydney, Vaishnavi Kaushikan keeps returning to a map.
2: The fact that it's been 4 weeks is something that I can't myself come to terms with. So it's for us, I feel like it's just, it's stagnant.
0: Her sister Shailaja, brother-in-law and two young nephews were on the Kailash Mansarovar pilgrimage when the flood struck. They're among dozens of Australians still missing. Every day, Vaishnavi searches survivor lists, WhatsApp groups and Facebook posts. Sometimes she types only a few letters of their surname.
2: But it'll always be just that. No rescue records found.
0: Her parents and other sister are too distressed to speak publicly. So Vaishnavi has taken on much of the searching and the effort to keep her missing family visible.
2: With Shailaja, she's like one third of me. So with not having her here, it's like one third of me is missing. So how do I navigate now until I can find her again?
0: 4 weeks have passed. For families still waiting for answers, very little else has. This is Meghna Bali reporting for AM.
3: Fiji is in the middle of a worsening HIV epidemic and its infection rate is now among the fastest growing anywhere in the world. Amid the crisis, more mothers are passing the virus on to their babies than ever before, despite the availability of free testing and free treatment. From Fiji, Lethe Mavono reports.
4: Bernadetta was 23 when she started losing weight, along with other symptoms. We've changed her name and voice to protect her identity. At the time, she thought she'd picked up an infection. She went to a sexual health clinic.
5: They tested me 3 times and all came up positive. So I accepted it.
4: Bernadetta was HIV positive. The test also told her something she did not know. She was 3 months pregnant.
5: I called my dad and he told me there's nothing you can do about it. You're pregnant now. You'll bear a child. You just have to be strong.
4: She was given tablets to lower her viral load. She never missed a dose, and she bottle-fed her baby on medical advice.
5: That's the only thing I was curious about, was the baby's result, not mine. So when the results came out, they told me it's negative. I was so happy. I was so blessed.
4: Hers is a success story amid Fiji's worsening HIV crisis. 1 in 60 Fijian adults are now infected with the virus. Alarmingly, transmission between mothers and babies is also on the rise.
6: Hi.
7: Hello. Welcome. We're going to the antenatal clinic. So this is where all the pregnant women get their checkups and scans.
4: At Fiji's largest birthing facility, the Colonial War Memorial Hospital in Suva, all mothers are given a blood test to check their HIV status. Staff say more than 20 women are testing positive here a month. Dr. Priya Kaur is the national lead on the elimination of mother-to-child transmission. She says nationally, 59 babies were born with HIV last year. 18 of them died.
6: That's the highest number ever we've had in a year. These were born to about 332 women. That puts a vertical transmission rate of 18%.
4: The World Health Organization calls for a transmission rate under 5%. Fiji has the tools. Testing is free. Treatment is free. But access can be difficult, particularly for women in rural areas. And Dr. Kaur says stigma still surrounds the virus.
6: They live in extended families and they don't want the other family members to know that they are taking this particular medication.
4: Now 25 years old, Bernadetta is due to give birth to her 3rd child next year. She's urging other mums to get tested, to listen to the medical advice and get help.
5: Your voice should be heard too. Even though your parents doesn't accept your sickness, you have the doctors, the nurses, we have the hub there. They can help you out.
3: Fijian mum Bernadetta Lethe Mavono reporting. A leading higher education provider has been accused of misleading and deceptive conduct in a Supreme Court class action, alleging students' careers have been left in limbo because their degree lacked accreditation. National Education and Parenting reporter Connor Duffy has the story.
8: Tessa Coddington is racing to make up for lost time, and her Wagga Wagga Run Club in regional New South Wales helps with the stress. She claims her career as a property valuer has been stalled because her expensive 3-year Bachelor of Property Development, Investment and Valuation at the International College of Management Sydney doesn't have professional accreditation.
9: To take like a pay cut is one thing, but to like delay your career is also another.
8: Most highly skilled or trusted professions, ranging from doctors to teachers to electricians, must hold specific professional accreditation in order to work in their chosen field. Property valuers can do some entry-level supervised roles without accreditation, but without Australian Property Institute recognition, organisations like major banks won't accept their valuations and their qualifications aren't recognised overseas. So instead of a lucrative career in regional real estate, Tessa Coddington says her $45,000 HECS debt has left her the lead plaintiff in a class action alleging the college engaged in deceptive and misleading conduct to its students.
9: I kind of disbelieve, like, what do you mean this, like, property degree doesn't get me what it says it does?
8: International student Yuvarasi Mutasami has also joined the class action. She works in hospitality because she says the lack of accreditation at the International College of Management Sydney left her unable to advance as a property valuer. She estimates spending almost $100,000 on the degree and tens of thousands more to move to Sydney.
10: There was a bit of guilt because I already spent that much money and my parents paid the course, so like it came from them, and some of them was a loan as well.
8: The International College of Management Sydney declined a request for an interview, but in a statement says it denies the allegations and is defending the proceedings. It said a long-running independent survey of graduate employment outcomes found students who completed its course reported employment outcomes above the national average. It also says professional accreditation isn't a legal requirement for it to offer the degree, but that the degree is recognised by the Australian Valuers Institute. The students started the class action after reading about 3 similar accreditation class actions taken against public universities, revealed by the ABC last year. The lawyer running the case, Duke Mertesa from Australian Law Partners, says with hundreds of students having their career prospects impacted, the university regulator, TEXA, needs to be on the ball.
11: Without that oversight and the regulator ensuring that those standards are met, students are exposed to potential hardship through enrolling in courses that don't offer the outcomes that are represented to them.
8: In a statement, TEXA says providers must give students accurate information, and when they fail to do so, they must take action to remediate adverse impacts.
3: Connor Duffy and Miwa Bloomer with that report. When 2 non-Melbourne teams meet in an AFL grand final, the airlines win. Fans have had to pay hefty prices to get to the ground for tomorrow's game between the Brisbane Lions and the Fremantle Dockers. Oliver Gordon reports.
12: Diehard Dockers fans have been waiting more than 3 decades for a maiden premiership and reckon the airlines know it.
13: It's a bit disappointing, to be honest.
12: London-based Fremantle fan Alex paid significantly less for his Melbourne flights than his Perth-based brother.
13: I managed to find some return flights from London to Melbourne for $1,800. My brother, who is flying from Perth to Melbourne, only managed to find some flights for $2,400 return.
12: The Dockers face Brisbane in the AFL decider at the MCG this weekend. Lions fans have been slogged too, some paying as much as $2,000 for return flights from Brisbane to Melbourne.
14: Footy fans have an absolute right to be angry. This is price gouging, it's killjoy behaviour from the major airlines.
12: Greens transport spokesperson Steph Hodgins-May says the situation shows the need for greater regulation.
14: We know the ACCC needs more power to stop this type of price gouging, because every Aussie deserves to be able to afford to rock up if their team finally gets in the grand final to enjoy the game and not have to worry about not being able to afford their next month's rent.
12: In a statement, Qantas has said it added 13 extra flights between Perth and Melbourne to help fans get to the final. And not everyone has had to pay thousands for flights. At points this week, Qantas return flights between Melbourne and Perth have been available for $1,532. In a statement, a spokesperson for Federal Transport Minister Catherine King has said Australians deserve to be treated fairly by airlines when travelling. The statement goes on to encourage the Greens to support the Aviation Consumer Protection Bill 2026, which aims to set minimum standards for airlines regarding bookings, delays and cancellations. Jake Nile is chief AFL writer for the Age newspaper and thinks the league could be doing more to reduce fans' flight prices.
15: The AFL has such an entrenched relationship with the major airlines in Australia that you would hope that they could flex some corporate muscle.
12: Either way, tomorrow, history will be made. The Brisbane Lions will be looking for their second three-peat of grand final wins in 25 years. Meanwhile, the Fremantle Dockers will be attempting to win their first premiership since joining the league in 1995.
3: Let's go the Lions. Oliver Gordon reporting. Briefly in finance, Wall Street has ended a shaky day of trading, with stocks marginally down from where they began. Oil is higher. The global benchmark Brent crude is at $107 US a barrel. It's 7:30. Good morning, Sally Sara.
16: Thank you, Rachel, and good morning. This is Radio National Breakfast. The federal government demands answers over OpenAI reveals an artificial intelligence agent hacked into a Medicare portal. The federal assistant minister for science, tech and the digital economy, Andrew Charlton, will be my guest shortly. Also in this half hour, you'll hear from Bridget McKenzie, the shadow minister for infrastructure, transport and regional development. Now, let's do a lap of the country to take a look at the weather. Sydney today, partly cloudy for you and 25. Newcastle, mostly sunny and 29. Wollongong, partly cloudy and 27. Melbourne, shower or two and 25. Albury, Wodonga, a partly cloudy Friday for you and 27 degrees. Brisbane's in for a possible shower, 25. Cairns, a shower or two and 27. Townsville, partly cloudy and 28 today. Perth, possible shower developing and 23. Broome will be mostly sunny, 32. Adelaide, partly cloudy today and 23. Hobart, partly cloudy and 21 degrees. Canberra, partly cloudy and 27. Darwin today, mostly sunny, 34 degrees. And Alice Springs, mostly sunny and 32. Now, Nick Grimm is back to update you on the news. Nick, good morning.
17: Yeah, g'day, Sally. There's been a mass walkout by dozens of delegates at the UN General Assembly, which has disrupted a speech being delivered by Israeli Prime Minister Benjamin Netanyahu. He's told the gathering that accusations of genocide levelled against his government is the greatest lie of the century. The Israeli leader, who faces re-election in 5 weeks, has also delivered an attack on one of his vocal critics, the mayor of New York City, Zohran Mamdani. Mr. Netanyahu stating that since he was elected mayor, many Jews no longer feel safe in New York.
18: So to all those spreading these lies about my country and about our brave soldiers, whether they sit in this hall or in the office of the anti-Semitic mayor of New York, I say this: shame on you. Shame on you for distorting the facts. Shame on you for inverting victim and aggressor. Shame on you for spitting in the face of truth.
17: US President Donald Trump is hosting his Chinese counterpart in Washington for a historic state visit. It's President Xi Jinping's first visit to the US capital in a decade and comes at a time of major tensions between the two countries. Both leaders have voiced the need to discuss artificial intelligence, and the leaders are also expected to discuss trade, Taiwan and the war in Iran. Reporters for CNN, Politico and MS Now have been allowed to re-enter the White House grounds after a federal judge said Donald Trump's ban was likely unconstitutional and ordered him to restore their access. After an initial delay, the journalists were eventually allowed back inside the building and its grounds. The ban saw the White House press pool suspended in solidarity, meaning no major US network aired live footage of Donald Trump's meeting with China's President Xi. Meanwhile, Anthony Albanese will today cap off his week-long trip to the United States by delivering Australia's national statement to the UN. It's understood he'll urge nations to come together and cooperate to confront the major challenges the world's facing, including climate change and emerging technology like AI and the breakdown of international rules. The Prime Minister will tell the General Assembly the world can only confront the breakdown of those issues if leaders band together. New figures reveal more than half of complaints about the conduct of Australian Federal Police officers are closed without investigation. Of more than 1,200 allegations made in the last 5 years, 643 were finalised without investigation. The AFP has discretion under the law to close complaints that way, but the Commonwealth Ombudsman has repeatedly issued warnings about the overuse of the power. And it's been 40 years since the release of the hugely successful Australian film Crocodile Dundee, the country's highest grossing movie of all time. Marking the occasion, actress and producer Delveen Delaney has returned for the first time in four decades to the Kakadu National Park, where much of the movie was filmed.
19: Feels beautiful, and I think feel is kind of the operative word for Kakadu, because it's not really somewhere that you visit, it's somewhere that you feel, at least for me, because the air's different and the smells are different and obviously the sights and the sounds.
17: And Sally, both Crocodile Dundee films were co-written and directed by Delveen Delaney's late husband, John Cornell. Some of what's making news today.
16: Thank you, Nick. 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
21: 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But the Iran-backed Houthis in Yemen are operating from a different playbook. Harvard's Asha Orkaby joins me tonight to explain why.
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16: Well, the federal government has launched an investigation after it was revealed that an OpenAI artificial intelligence agent gained unauthorised access to a Medicare portal in June. The company told Services Australia about the incident 2 weeks ago. An OpenAI spokesperson says there's an ongoing review and the company is committed to transparency. Andrew Charlton is the Assistant Minister for Science, Technology and the Digital Economy and joins me now. Andrew Charlton, welcome back to Breakfast.
22: Good to be with you, Sally.
16: Can we clarify the timeline here? The government was notified about the hack 2 weeks ago. The Prime Minister was told on the weekend. Why was the Australian public only informed yesterday?
22: Well, it took a considerable amount of time for OpenAI to provide this information to the Australian government. We were first notified on the 10th of September, even though this incident occurred in June. 5 days later, on the 15th of September, Services Australia notified the Australian Signals Directorate, which is the agency responsible for assisting in this type of incident. The responsibility of the Australian Signals Directorate is to determine the nature of the breach, and it was important for us to be able to determine the type of information that was accessed, in particular to be able to inform Australians about whether or not any personal data had been breached. And in this case, we have determined that it has not been breached. And then the Prime Minister then spoke to the CEO of OpenAI and announced this to the Australian public.
16: The New South Wales Premier was only notified about potential breaches for a state government website on Wednesday. Why was he only told then, and what was the threshold for going public when you did?
22: Well, we wanted to make sure that we provided this information to the Australian public as quickly as possible. In relation to the engagement between the New South Wales government and OpenAI, I'm not aware of the nature of the communication between those two organisations, but from the Commonwealth's perspective, we wanted to provide this information to Australians as quickly as possible once the facts had been established.
16: Why did it take 5 days for Services Australia to notify ASD and start escalating this issue?
22: Well, the nature of the reporting by OpenAI was completely inadequate. In this type of situation, you know, you would expect, for an incident which is as serious as this, you would expect that disclosure to be delivered in a very serious way. It was not delivered in a very serious way. It was delivered via an email to a public inbox. One of the reporting requirements that we expect going forwards is that the nature of the disclosure is consistent with the seriousness of the incident. And that means it being reported at a senior level and with full information. And that will assist in the rapid escalation of these types of incidents.
16: Is the government planning to take any legal action against OpenAI?
22: Well, the government has said that we will take advice on a referral of this incident to the AFP. This is clearly

0: clearly an important cyber breach, and it's right that it be investigated. And we're also looking through a rapid review at whether there are changes to the Australian law that will be required to recognise this type of breach and its propensity going forward.
1: If it wasn't AI getting into this portal, if it was a human individual, would that individual be liable for legal action or charges for making unauthorised access?
0: Well, look, you are right to point out this important legal question. An AI agent is not a legal person. And in our law, liability for this type of incident always sits with a person or a company. In this situation where the breach was conducted by an AI agent, the liability has to be traced back to the intent of a person or a company that created or directed the agent. So these are important legal questions, and that's why we're taking advice on them in order to either make a referral or make changes to the law that may be required.
1: Are the current laws fit for purpose to deal with this situation?
0: Well, this is a novel incident. But it's an incident that is likely to become more and more prevalent in the future. So that's why we're conducting a review of the incident as well as a review of the laws to determine exactly the question that you just answered, whether there needs to be legislative change to recognise this type of incident conducted by an AI agent rather than directly by a person or a company.
1: How quickly does the government want this rapid review completed? Is it weeks, months?
0: Well, we want it done quickly. There isn't a specific time frame, but we want it done quickly because we are very keen to make sure that it informs the legislation that the Prime Minister has said will be out before the end of the year. That legislation is the Australian AI standard that the Prime Minister announced a few months ago. One of the components of that Australian AI standard was around precisely these issues: safety, transparency, and disclosure. And clearly, this incident and the review that is being undertaken will inform the landing point of those standards in this area.
1: You're listening to Radio National Breakfast. I'm speaking with Andrew Charlton, the Assistant Minister for Science, Tech and the Digital Economy. Yesterday on our sister program, the Radio National Hour, spoke to Greg Sadler, a former National Security Advisor to the Home Affairs Department. He had this to say.
2: We saw the Prime Minister announce that this new AI Safety Institute is going to be part of this task force and part of the response. Government points to this AI Safety Institute every time there's a news story about something going wrong with artificial intelligence and saying that the AI Safety Institute is going to be looking after these risks. But this Safety Institute only gets about $7.5 million of funding per year, and that funding is reducing over the forward estimates.
1: Will the AI Safety Institute get more funding?
0: Well, let me make a couple of points about the AI Safety Institute. The first thing to say is that it didn't exist 6 months ago. That this government set it up. We set it up quickly. And for an organisation in its first year where it is being set up, I think its level of funding is appropriate. The second point to say is that, you know, Australia is one of only seven countries around the world that has one of these AI Safety Institutes. So we are genuinely leading when it comes to prioritising AI safety. And I think maybe the most important point here is, and I think this is a bit different to the comments that you just played, this is only one part of Australia's AI safety architecture. You know, we also have our security agencies, ASD, Home Affairs, DST, all of these agencies work together on AI safety. The AI Safety Institute plays an important role, but it is certainly not the only agency that looks at this issue.
1: Is it correct that funding for AI Safety Institute will decrease in the forward estimates? Is that right?
0: Well, look, we will continue to look at the safety arrangements required for AI. The agency has $30-odd million. I don't have the exact numbers in front of me, but there's no question that this government will do what is required to keep Australians safe. We've consistently demonstrated our willingness to stand up to big tech to keep Australians safe and preserve our national interests, whether that be in doing our world first social media ban, whether that be in doing our world first digital duty of care, or these AI standards that the Prime Minister has announced. Australia has always led the way in making sure that we keep Australians safe in the digital world, and we'll continue to do that in AI safety.
1: The Minister for Government Services, Katie Gallagher, says the OpenAI data breach amplifies the need for government to regulate the technology as soon as possible. Will you legislate by the end of this year?
0: Well, the Prime Minister has said that we want legislation out by the end of this year and seek to move it through the Parliament as quickly as possible. This is a rapid response. As I said, Australia is
1: leading the world. Is that introduced or passed by the end of this year? Sorry, just to clarify.
0: Well, the Prime Minister has said that we want it introduced by this year and passed as quickly as possible. Obviously, that is determined by the support that it receives in the Parliament. But our objective is to do this rapidly, and these types of incidents provide the justification for the approach and the urgency that the Prime Minister has put on this issue.
1: Andrew Charlton, thank you very much for joining me.
0: Thank you, Sally.
1: Andrew Charlton, Assistant Minister for Science, Technology and the Digital Economy. Well, turning to the opposition, Bridget McKenzie is the Shadow Minister for Infrastructure, Transport and Regional Development. I spoke to her earlier. Senator Bridget McKenzie, welcome back to Breakfast.
3: Great to be with you, Sally.
1: Is the opposition satisfied with the government's response to this AI incident?
3: Well, I think this incident's concerning on a number of levels, internally and domestically here. You know, the fact that the reporting mechanisms for unauthorised breaches isn't clear. It's a little opaque that we haven't got something in place. I think the time taken for Services Australia to actually report to their own minister the breach and what they were doing around that. I mean, there's questions as to... I just got on Services Australia's website this morning, and there are multiple emails on how to contact Medicare as a result of that. So my question would be, how are they sorting through that data? Is it actually an AI system that's sorting through those emails and determining, you know, priority, et cetera, within the Services Australia system? So concerning that the minister, it took so long. And I do think that there's undoubtedly been a political decision to delay informing the Australian public, given last week ministers across the government knew about the breach, and that a decision must have been taken somewhere to wait until the Prime Minister was on the world stage and for a variety of reasons made the decision to announce the breach there. But I think there's also concerns on the OpenAI space. It shows, I think, a disrespect for a democratically elected government that, you know, over previous weeks, they've literally had humans speaking to our ministers, attorney generals and others, about watering down our copyright laws around our government and our nation's approach to AI and frontier models and the like, and nobody in those human-to-human meetings chose to disclose this breach. And so I think there are significant questions there.
1: Should there be legal consequences for AI companies if their AI agents gain unauthorised access into government or private enterprise portals?
3: Well, my understanding, this is something the Prime Minister's task force will be examining. We need to make sure, as I've said for a long time now, humans need to remain in control of artificial intelligence, not the other way around. And what the breaches like this show is that things are escalating, intelligence is growing, the capacity to learn and act independently is also growing. And so we need to be making sure the systems we have in place here domestically, but I would suggest across the world, need to be fit for purpose. So we don't want to get in a situation where, I guess, the remedy is such that people don't disclose, right? We need to have systems in place where we are all working together to make sure artificial intelligence serves humanity, not the other way around.
1: The government is developing national AI standards. In light of this incident, does the opposition agree with the government that regulations need to be finalised?

0: finalised by the end of the year?
1: Well, again, I'll leave our responsible shadow minister to deal with the specifics of those questions. We've been very upfront and open with working with the government, set up a parliamentary joint committee where both the opposition and the government work together to be looking at not just necessary regulation for artificial intelligence here at home, but also those questions around siting of data centres, how they're to be powered, etc. I mean, I think this is going to be an exciting opportunity if we can get the settings right. And, you know, around powering those frontier models and using data centres, you know, community consent's important. But so we've got to ask the question, what are we going to get out of it as a nation? And maybe it's things like lifting the moratorium on nuclear power so you can have affordable, reliable power for these things that's zero emissions. So there are some exciting opportunities and we'll be working with the government to get it right.
0: Senator Bridget McKenzie, thank you for joining me this morning.
1: No worries, Sally.
0: Bridget McKenzie is the Shadow Minister for Infrastructure, Transport and Regional Development. Well, for more on how OpenAI breached into this Medicare portal, I'm going to bring in our political correspondent, Stephanie Boris, with me here in our Parliament House studio. Stephanie, the government is scrambling to respond to this OpenAI incident. They've set up a rapid review. What do we know?
2: Confirmation this morning for us, Sally, that rapid review team has already met. It was only just announced yesterday, but they've already had one conversation, obviously keen to get on top of this, given there has been some criticism about how the Australian response has been handled. We've heard this morning around the fact that Services Australia was notified via an email from OpenAI about the incident in the middle of September, but it took a couple of days for that then to be passed on to the Australian Signals Directorate. The Prime Minister found out over the weekend, but it was only made public just yesterday. You had Andrew Charlton on there earlier defending the way the government's handled this, saying that they essentially, you know, wanted to get their ducks all lined up in a row and get as much information as they could before they put it out. The opposition, though, questioning that line of thought and suggesting, well, isn't it better just to let the public know what's happened? And as you find out more information, then you provide that as well. The big question here is going forward, how do we handle this? What does the government do? And that's partly going to be decided upon through this rapid review. But as we knew before this incident occurred, the government was working on new AI standards. It's what the Prime Minister has been talking about overseas. Confirmation there from Andrew Charlton too that the government's hopeful they can actually introduce this legislation to Parliament by the end of this year. I think this incident definitely helps the government in wanting to push these standards, these regulations through Parliament as quickly as possible, because this provides a living example of potentially what can go wrong. This obviously, compared to what could have occurred, is considered a minor incident, but it is still very concerning because it shows the power of what AI agents can do when humans aren't overlooking it.
0: So the government will need the support of the opposition to get AI standards and reforms through the Parliament. How likely is that?
2: Well, you never want to claim an outcome here at Parliament House, Sally, do you? Things always change. But given what we're hearing from Bridget McKenzie that we just heard from, also from the Shadow Defence Minister, James Patterson, last night, there is an acknowledgement that standards, that safeguards need to be put in place. In particular, the opposition's keen on the notification aspect, given that's just seemed like such a mess in this circumstance. We know in Australia at the moment already businesses, if there is a cyber breach, if personal information is taken, they do have to notify the Australian government. So whether something similar can be set up under AI. So look, the timeline's pretty tight for this to be turned around and put into Parliament by the end of the year. We've got a couple of sitting weeks left, but it's one no doubt the opposition would be willing to potentially work with the government on.
0: And the question around which laws have been broken here, if at all, what else is needed? No one seems to quite know the answer.
2: No, we can't really get a clear answer on that. And I think that shows just how tricky this situation is with AI and how quickly the AI space is evolving, right? There is an awareness and an acknowledgement that our laws probably aren't fit for purpose with AI because it is this emerging technology. Andrew Charlton there telling you that they'll take advice on a referral of this incident to the Federal Police. We don't believe that's happened yet. That's still sort of being discussed.

0: accessing some of these portals, we won't know about it unless we pick it up ourselves.
1: And then where the responsibility of that is too. I mean, I think putting the human element back into this as well, Sally, there were people from OpenAI having discussions with members of the Australian government and no one actually said anything.
0: By the way.
1: Yeah, and Bridget McKenzie made that point. You know, where was the human interaction? Where was the human conversation?
0: Not so OpenAI.
1: No.
0: Steph, thank you for that. 5 to 8. Well, to business now, and the sell-off in US bonds has continued with the 30-year Treasury yield hitting a level not seen in more than 20 years. Carrington Clark is with me. Carrington, what's driving all of this?
2: Yeah, it's similar to what we've talked about before, Sally, which is concerns about first higher inflationary pressures coming through globally, but particularly also in the United States, which is what the bond we're talking about, but also concerns about American government debt and what's happening in the global energy markets at the moment. So we've continued to see the price of oil surge, and that is further fueling those fears that we are having a further outbreak of inflationary pressures around the world. Now, a lot of economists are looking at what's happening across the board with Treasury yields and suggesting perhaps this is about a renormalization, that we've had very low interest rates in the post-global financial crisis era, but they were not sustainable. And as we've now entered a period where we've got artificial intelligence companies desperate for lots of capital, lots of cash, going up against effectively governments who are also desperate for lots of capital, lots of cash, partly because of the remilitarization, but also the government services that they want to offer to their people, that is meaning that they're all going after the same people with that cash at the moment, and that's forcing up the price at which they have to borrow that money. The concern, of course, is whether or not if we keep seeing interest rates going higher, which is what this is the cost of borrowing money, that if there are companies that are heavily leveraged, have a lot of debt, that eventually they just can't afford to pay back those loans, and then you get some sort of a credit crunch situation. Now, we're not there yet, but as this continues to go up, we keep talking about hitting new highs, does it eventually hit a point where it's unsustainable? But the latest economic data out of the United States shows very strong growth. This is an economy that is running super hot. Donald Trump is correct about that, but that hotness is coming with a cost, and that is higher inflationary pressures, which is why increasingly we're seeing bets by the market that the Federal Reserve will be forced to hike further. They have another meeting before the midterm elections over in the United States. It's looking very likely that they will hike again, and it's very possible we'll see further hikes after that as well, because you can't run that hot without there being a certain amount of cost to the US economy.
0: Carrington, what should we make of the latest jobs data here in Australia released yesterday?
2: Yeah, it was pretty messy. I mean, in the lead up to this, we were talking about, well, if it comes in slightly below what it was, remember it was sitting at 4.5%, maybe if it drops to 4.4%, that does increase the chance that we would see an interest rate hike next week by the Reserve Bank, because Michelle Bullock had effectively belled the cat and said she thinks that the unemployment rate needs to be somewhere between 4.5% and 5% in order to be bringing down inflationary pressures. It did drift higher to 4.6%. So all other things being equal, you would expect maybe that takes a little bit of the pressure off, but it was very mixed data. So we had stronger than expected employment gains, 39,000 jobs added. That was above the forecast of 20,000. And you are seeing, you know, you're seeing pretty good job creation across the board in the economy. One of the things they will be looking at is what's happening with, say, job ads. That the issue with unemployment data, like inflation data, they're backwards looking, right? This is stuff that's already occurred. So a lot of the time the Reserve Bank will be looking at what's happening that tells us, predicting the future, including the advertisements that employers are putting out there to try and bring on new staff. And it's kind of mixed data there as well. So the consensus still seems to be, the flow of money still seems to indicate that the Reserve Bank will hike next week. But yes, it was messy data for them to interpret.
0: Stock market today, Carrington?
2: So a mixed result over in Wall Street. S&P 500 slightly down, NASDAQ slightly up. At the moment, it looks like the Australian market will actually, at this point, the futures markets now indicates will be falling slightly, but let's see if that changes.
0: Thank you, Carrington Clark there. Coming up, it's Friday. That means the Friday political panel will be here. Politico's Paul Karp will be joined by Sarah.